0: 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And his Red special guests, those musical Denning sisters. Remember, Prince Albert's Grand Ole Opry, Saturday night, over NBC. Listen again next week at this same time when the makers of Camel Cigarettes present Mr. Peter Lorre in Mystery in the Air. Next week's play will be Beyond Good and Evil by Ben Heck. The artists supporting Mr. Lorre tonight were Henry Morgan as the voice of Mystery, Peggy Weber as Marie, Lorene Tuttle as Madame Sablé, Ken Christie as the Doctor, Ben Wright as Dr. Parent, Howard Culver and Jack Edwards, Jr. This is Michael Roy in Hollywood wishing you a pleasant good night for Camel.
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10: 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Where does sand come from? Is this tree good for climbing? 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How are babies made? What does this thing do?
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0: Nayland, Smith, and Petrie, while searching the yacht Lola, are informed of Caramay's arrival in Monte Carlo. Leaving Weymouth in charge of the yacht and Grisha, whom Smith has placed under arrest, Smith and Petrie, concerned about Caramay's safety, hurry back by plane. They find Caramay safe, however, and learn of Farlow Sui's visit. Smith suspects that the insidious doctor will endeavor to recapture Fleurette and proceeds to lay a trap for his enemy. Fleurette and Sterling, still under the influence of an unknown drug, are taken to the Hospital des Jardins, where they are guarded by Petrie and Caramay. Smith has instructed Weymouth to surround the hospital with police, and hidden behind a screen in Fleurette's room, Smith awaits developments. Suddenly, he hears the call of a dacoit, and knows that Dr. Fu Manchu is about to walk into the trap. Cautioning Petrie and Caramay to be silent, Smith crouches behind the screen when...
1: Dr. Fu Manchu!
2: Yes, Dr. Petrie. It has been some time since last we met, Caramay, my dear. Look at me.
1: Don't look at his eyes.
2: Look at me, Caramay!
3: Yes, master.
4: Petrie, the shade.
2: Do not move, Dr. Petrie. Mr. Smith, I had not anticipated this pleasure.
4: This is the end, Doctor. I shan't hesitate to pull the trigger this time.
2: Please observe the object I am holding in my hand. I trust you recognize it.
5: Nayland, the disintegrator.
2: Yes. Both of you know the effectiveness of this device. Caramay.
3: Yes, Master.
2: You will relieve Mr. Smith of his gun. Thank you. And now I fear I must ask you to help me, Dr. Petrie.
5: I won't do anything to
2: help. Please, Dr. Petrie, open this bag which I have brought with me. You will find a hypodermic. Yes. And now come here. Thank you. I always enjoy having you assist me in medical matters. And I trust that soon I will be able to avail myself of your great talent permanently.
5: What do you want me to do?
2: Patience, Dr. Petrie. Unfortunately, you have succeeded, Mr. Smith. I did not intend that you should find Mr. Sterling on the little rose petal. A regrettable error on the part of Grisha, one of my most trusted servants. Perhaps the mysterious disappearance of Grisha from the destroyer has somewhat puzzled you, Mr. Smith.
4: It has, Dr. Fu.
2: I regret not to be able to explain this seeming mystery. Time does not permit it. And now, Dr. Petrie,

0: You will inject half of the contents of the syringe into the arm of Florette, and the remainder you may administer to Mr. Stelling.
1: Don't do it, Petrie.
0: Please do as I ask, Dr. Petrie. You will make the injection.
2: I will make the injection.
0: Yes. Let me inform you, Mr. Smith, that I am the only one who knows the counteractive to the drug that has been used on Florette and Stelling. It will take effect in exactly 30 minutes. No doubt my daughter, Thalo Sui, has revealed Florette's identity to you, Karame. Yes, she is your sister. The most perfect specimen of womanhood in the world and destined to be my wife, the mother of my son.
1: You may rule the world, Fu Manchu, but you can't control a woman's heart. Yes, your efforts have been in vain. Florette loves Paul's turn.
0: You are wrong, Mr. Smith. Florette can love no one save myself. And if Paul Sterling has cast the shadow of either love or passion upon this mirror which I have patiently burnished to reflect my will, then there... Do not move, Mr. Smith, and do not triumph too soon. We will meet again, and then...
3: He walked into that closet, Nayland. There's no way out.
1: Remember, he has the disintegrator.
4: Smith, where is he? I saw you raise and lower the shade and...
1: I gave no signal.
5: I did, Nayland Smith, when his attention was centered on you.
1: Good, Karame. I knew you were acting when you submitted to him so readily.
4: But, Smith...
1: Have your gun ready, Weymouth. I'm going to open this door.
0: Empty.
4: There's no way out of this closet, Smith.
3: He hasn't used the disintegrator, but I...
1: Oh, look, Weymouth. These fine lines here on the floor.
3: A trap door, Nayland.
1: Yes. Get an axe, Weymouth, or a crowbar. Anything to break down this floor.
4: Righto, Smith.
3: But how in heaven's name did he know that we'd be in this room, Nayland?
1: Don't ask me how, Petrie. He knew.
3: Where do you think this trap door leads to?
1: To a submarine. The underground lagoon we found in Sinclair de la Roche. There. I knew it.
3: Steps leading down.
1: Yes, Petrie. He's clever, but not quite clever enough.
3: What do you mean, Nayland?
1: He can't get away with this time. Weymouth!
4: Yes, Smith?
1: How long will it take to get to the destroyer?
4: Well, not very long. I have a motor launch waiting.
3: But, Nayland, aren't you going to follow him?
1: No, Petrie. That would be a waste of time. We know where he is. There's only one avenue of escape open, the submarine.
3: But there may be other exits from these underground passages.
1: We know of four. Sinclair de la Roche, the one on the cliff where we came out, this one here at the hospital, and the undersea outlet for the submarine.
3: Well, I know, but
1: every one of them is covered by Dubois' men. And the destroyer is waiting in the Bay of Sinclair.
3: By Jove, he walked into your trap, Nayland.
1: Yes, Petrie. Now listen, you and Karame must stay here. I'm leaving a strong police guard to bottle up this exit.
3: Right, Nayland.
1: Sterling and Florette will revive in 30 minutes. You heard Dr. Fu Manchu said, and Karame's anxious to meet his sister.
3: But how do we know that the injection he forced me to make was the right one?
5: Whatever Fu Manchu has done, James dear, he has never lied.
1: If something happens here, Petrie, have Dubois notify me at once. I'll be on board the destroyer. Come along, Weymouth.
4: We've been waiting here almost 2 hours, Smith. I'm beginning to worry.
1: I'm not. The undersea exit is in this bay, and the electric motor of his submarine would have been picked up by our detector. No, Weymouth. Dr. Fu is very patient. No doubt he's waiting in the lagoon to make the break.
4: But supposing he's using a new kind of motor? You know Henrik Ericsson's inventive genius.
1: Oh, of course, there's that possibility. But this bay is very small. And in this calm sea, we'd have noticed some disturbance of the surface.
4: I only hope you're right.
1: I've got to be right. It's the only way he could possibly... Well, what is it, Captain?
6: We found it, Monsieur Smith.
1: What?
6: The detector has picked up the sound of a submarine.
1: Good.
6: He is heading east out of the bay.
1: Can you follow it by using the detector?
6: Certainly, Monsieur Smith.
1: He mustn't get away, Captain.
6: Our detector has a wide range, Monsieur. It should be easy to follow his motor.
1: Very well, let's get underway. Keep her on the same course, Captain. I'm going to try the detector. Let me have those earphones, please.
4: Do you hear anything?
1: Yes, Weymouth, we've got him. We're almost directly over the submarine.
7: Miss Anna, you to meet
4: you. They're firing the Y gun, Smith.
1: Yes, he'll be forced to the surface. There. That should have some effect. If those bombs explode anywhere near the sub, there's no escape.
6: Yeah, he stopped the motors, monsieur. We do not hear it anymore.
1: He's lying on the bottom. Keep firing, Captain.
6: Oui, monsieur.
4: Perhaps he's been hit, Smith.
1: No, Weymouth. We'd see oil coming to the surface. He shut off his motor and gone to the bottom in order to save himself.
4: The destroyer is circling, Smith.
1: Oh, yes. The captain knows what he's doing. Somewhere below.
4: There's one thing I don't understand, Smith.
1: What's that?
4: No doubt his craft is equipped with torpedo tubes. Why doesn't he use them?
1: I didn't want to admit it, but that's what has been puzzling me.
4: Still no sign of oil. Who's down there with him, Smith?
1: Oh, he probably has an excellent crew.
8: Mr. Smith!
1: Yes?
8: Come here, quickly!
1: Something's happened, Weymouth. Come on.
8: We have him, Mr. Smith. His motors are working again. He's coming to the surface.
1: Ah, the end of the chase, Weymouth.
4: Yes, looks as though he's admitting defeat.
1: Look, there, Weymouth.
4: Good Lord, Smith. Look at the size of that submarine.
1: Yes, Dr. Fu Manchu builds well.
4: He's out of it, Smith. There. They're opening the tower.
1: Your glasses, please, Captain.
8: You are, monsieur.
4: There's a man just climbing out, Smith. Can you recognize him?
1: No. Notify them that we're coming aboard, Captain.
8: Oui, monsieur. The boat and crew are ready.
1: Thank you.
8: I am coming with you.

0: Come on, Weymouth. Up you go. Where's the commander?
1: Hello, sir.
0: Oh, Captain, have your men take charge of the submarine. You and Weymouth, come with me.
1: This way, sir.
2: Coming. Mr. Smith, permit me to congratulate you. You had me at a disadvantage. I have only a small crew, and it is for that reason you succeeded in forcing me to surrender.
0: Search that man.
2: I am not armed, Mr. Smith.
0: I'd rather make sure, Doctor.
2: As you wish.
3: You're in command of the submarine.
2: I am, Capitan.
3: What is your name?
2: My name is Dr. Fu Manchu.
3: I represent the police and hold a warrant for your arrest. Consider yourself my prisoner.
0: This is the end, Doctor.
2: I presume you have waited years for this day, Mr. Smith. The day that gave you victory, as you term it. Well, you have victory, and you say that this is the end. Well, perhaps it is. Who knows?

0: sunrise and sunset, promise and fulfillment, birth and death. The whole drama of life is written in the sands of time.
1: We present a new series of radio programs, The Clock.

0: Time makes many changes. The passage of years affects our habits, our thoughts, and our physical appearance. The passage of centuries affects the very structure of our world, and eons can affect the universe itself. Time changes everything, goes the popular conception. But in this case, the popular conception is in error. For there is one thing that has remained the same since the world began. The one thing that will always remain the same. The love that a man and a woman find in each other. Eloise and Abelard, Tristan and Isolde, Romeo and Juliet. Their love stories are all well known. And now I'm going to add a new pair to that illustrious list. This is the story of still another Juliet. A modern Juliet and a boy named Cliff. Like all love stories, it is romantic. Unlike most, however, it has overtones of fear. It is a fear that has been instilled throughout the ages and sharpened to a knife edge by superstition. It is a terrifying fear of the unknown.
1: Your evening gown is lovely, Juliet. Do you really like it, Alice?
2: It's absolutely charming.
1: Oh, Bob, if you only knew how excited I am. Do you realize I haven't been to a formal dance in ages?
3: That's right. Don't you like them?
1: You must know the reason. You see, I haven't been asked.
2: Oh, the bachelors today must be blind as bats. You're one of the prettiest girls in town. Isn't right for a girl like you to hide away.
1: Oh, you're sweet, Bob. You're both very sweet. But if I told you how I felt, I know you'd laugh at me.
3: Oh, why? We're not much older than you are, Juliet. Well, it was only 2 or 3 years ago that Bob and I were footloose and fancy free, like you are now.
1: Yes, I know. And then you found each other. That changed things. I have to wait until the right man comes along. Oh, I must sound like a popular song.
3: You sound like a girl who's been starved for romance. And I'm keeping my fingers crossed and my bets on Cliff.
1: Alice, what's he like?
2: Cliff? Well, he's rather nice, intelligent, not handsome in the conventional sense, but, deep.
1: Deep?
2: What I mean is, well, I think you'll like Cliff.
3: So do I. And we knew you wouldn't attend the dance without an escort, and that's why we insisted on arranging the blind date.
1: Oh, I'm glad you did, Alice. Lately, things were becoming difficult. I mean, I was beginning to be alone with myself. Too often.
2: Oh, that's Cliff. I'll get it.
3: We'd better leave right away, Bob. We're late as it is.
0: Hello, Bob.
2: Hello. Long time no see.
1: Good evening, Cliff.
0: Oh, good evening, Alice. It's nice to see you.
3: Cliff, this is Juliet. Juliet, meet Cliff.
0: How do you do?
1: How do you do?
2: Say, haven't we time for a drink before we go?
3: Oh, we're late, darling.
2: Oh, the dance can wait. Nothing like a cocktail to keep the home fire burning. How about a martini, Cliff?
0: Anything's all right.
2: Juliet?
1: It doesn't matter.
2: If you help me mix them, Alice, we'll be off that much sooner.
1: Yes, but... I'll get the ice. There's something you want to say?
0: How do you know?
1: I don't know. I just feel it.
0: Is it necessary for me to say anything?
1: No.
0: This is crazy.
1: Yes.
0: It's simply incredible.
1: Very.
0: Do you know what I mean?
1: Yes, I know what you mean.
0: We've never met before.
1: No.
0: And yet...
1: It's like we've known each other for years.
0: Yes. Why is that?
1: I don't know.
0: Is it because we've been wanting to know each other for years?
1: What difference does it make?
0: No difference at all. I'm glad I came, Juliet.
1: And I'm glad, too.

0: Just look at them.
1: They haven't been off the dance floor since we came.
0: They've always been together.
1: Well, they certainly make a handsome couple.
0: Bob, we've got to do something about that.
1: What do you mean?
0: Now that they're together, we have to keep them that way.
1: Yes. Oh, got any ideas?
0: Well, I know. Let's invite them for the weekend.
1: Good idea.
0: It couldn't be better. Just give them a few days.
1: In a nice romantic atmosphere.
0: What time is it, Cliff?
2: Almost midnight.
0: Oh, I'm sorry I asked.
2: Because it'll soon be over.
0: Yes.
2: Well, there's always tomorrow.
0: Is there?
2: There's got to be.
0: Oh, Cliff. Cliff, please make sure of that.
2: I will. What's your last name? Why are you laughing?
0: Because it's all so queer. You don't know anything about me. You don't even know my last name.
2: Do you really believe I don't know anything about you, Julia?
0: No. You know almost everything about me. And I about you.
2: Darling.
0: What?
2: I said darling.
0: I know. I just wanted to hear you say it again. Hiding.
1: We're on our way home.
0: The dance is just about over. Is it? You sound disappointed.
3: I am, Alice. Very.
1: See, you know, we were talking, Alice and I, and we came up with a corking idea.
0: You remember our cottage in Massachusetts?
3: Yes.
0: Well, we're going to open it tomorrow and spend the first weekend of the season.
1: The trout will be running and we can have a bang-up time. Hey,
2: wait a minute. Is this an invitation?
1: Well, naturally, you idiot.
0: To both of you.
1: You'll be well chaperoned by an old married couple like us. How about it?
2: Well, I must confess it. It sounds inviting.
3: I'd love to go.
1: Then it's settled. We'll leave on the early train, 9 a.m.
2: Oh,
1: How's that?
2: Sorry, Bob. I can't do that. I have a business appointment at 10. I won't be free till noon.
3: Oh, neither will I.
0: Well, why don't you two come up together later in the day? You know, it'll give Bob and me a chance to air the place out and brush the cobwebs from the room.
2: All right, then that's just what we'll do.
0: Juliet knows where it is, and she knows how to get there.
3: You can expect us by 6.
1: And no stand-ups now.
2: Nothing in this world or any other could make me change my mind.

0: Is this where you live?
1: Yes.
0: All alone?
1: All alone.
0: It isn't much fun when you're alone. It's getting late.
1: I'd better go. I'll see you tomorrow. You won't forget the time and place. We don't want to disappoint Bob and Alan.
0: 3:30 at the information booth in the station.
1: I'll be waiting for you.
0: I'll be there. Do you mind if I kiss you?
1: I'd mind if you didn't.
0: Oh, you're trembling.
1: Yes.
0: Why?
1: I don't know.
0: You're afraid.
1: Yes.
0: Of what?
1: Of everything.
0: Juliet, nothing will come between us.
1: Do you promise?
0: My solemn oath.
1: Then kiss me again. And say goodnight, my

0: What time is it, please?
1: 3 minutes to 4, lady.
0: Are you sure you're not fast?
1: Lady, the station clock is right over my head. Take a look.
0: Yes. Yes, it's 3 minutes to 4. The train leaves on track number 10.
1: Yes, ma'am, for the 15th time.
0: I'm sorry to bother you, sir, but you see, I've been waiting for someone and he hasn't shown up.
1: Well, if you're going to catch that Boston Express, you'd better not wait any longer. You can just make it now if you run for it.
0: But I can't leave without him. He said he'd be here. He promised. What could have happened?
1: I'm only the information clerk, lady, and they don't supply us with a crystal ball. Oh, lady, what's he look like? Maybe you can make the train and I'll recognize him when he comes.
0: They're closing the gate.
1: Yeah. Well, it's too late now. There's another train in an hour. Maybe he'll show up by then.
0: No. No, if he hasn't come by this time, he must have some reason. It's funny, isn't it? How things change from day to day. It reminds me of Cinderella and her pumpkin. At midnight, the ball was over, and so... so was everything else.
1: Lady, take it easy.
0: You say there's another train at 5.
1: Track 9.
0: I'll take it.
1: Well, don't you want me to keep an eye out for the boyfriend?
0: No, no, thank you. It would only be a waste of time. I know he isn't coming anymore.

0: Ed, darling, how are you?
1: Hello, Alice.
2: That you, Leanne?
0: Yes, Bob.
2: Good.
0: Here, let me take you back.
1: Alice, I didn't want to come, really. You see, Cliff, well, something happened. I mean, to tell the truth, he stood me up.
0: What?
1: Not that I blame him. I suppose he had his reasons.
0: Julia, darling, I should have told you right away. He's here.
1: Here?
0: Cliff, yes, he came an hour ago. He said he missed you at the station or something.
1: But I was standing there, I just...
0: Oh, Alice, it doesn't matter.
1: Where is he, Alice? Upstairs.
0: You'll find him in Bob's study, in there. You go in and say hello while I finish preparing dinner.
1: All right, Alice.
0: We're all just about starved.
1: Cliff, I'm so glad to see you.
3: Good evening, Juliet.
1: Oh, if you only knew what a fool I've been, Cliff. I've gone through every kind of torture since this afternoon.
3: I'm sorry, Juliet.
1: Oh, it doesn't matter now, darling. You're here and I'm here.
3: Juliet.
1: Yes?
3: Nothing. I forgot what I was going to say.
1: Alice said you missed the train, Cliff.
3: Yes.
1: What train did you take?
3: I got here an hour before you did.
1: But if you took the 4 o'clock, didn't you see me? I was standing right there at the information booth since 3, just to be sure we wouldn't miss each other.
3: No, I didn't see you, Juliet.
1: But I can't understand how I missed you. I kept my eyes on that train gate from the time they opened it until it closed. How on earth did it happen, Cliff?
0: Dinner's ready. Dinner's ready, everybody.
3: I think we'd better go in and join the

0: Love is a sweet and heady wine, and like the grape, too deep a draught will often affect the senses. The passage of time grows swift, with the hours going by like flying seconds and the minutes non-existent. Love transcends reason and shuns the logical up to a certain point. It is at this point that the questions one asks oneself must be answered, no matter how fearful a penalty one must pay.
1: The birch trees are budding, and the bougainvillea is really hitting its stride.
2: You'd better get after that vegetable garden of yours tomorrow, Bob.
1: Oh, no. Tomorrow's for fishing. How about it, Cliff? What?
2: Why, Cliff, you haven't touched a thing. Don't you like my cooking?
1: Oh, he's not hardened to it, darling, like I am.
2: I'll have no more husband and wife jokes out of you. Don't you feel well, Cliff?
1: I'm quite all right, Julia.
2: Well, I know what you did. You had your dinner on the train, and I don't blame you.
1: Excuse me, please. There was something I forgot to do.
2: Do you think he's ill?
3: He looks a little pale.
2: Perhaps I ought to go after him. Go ahead, Juliet. Make sure he's all right. Excuse me.
1: Well, we seem to be alone.
2: Bob, there's something wrong.
1: Wrong?
2: With Cliff.
1: Don't be silly. He's just in a mood, that's all.
2: Do you think they quarreled?
1: Cliff and Juliet quarreled? Oh, of course not.
2: Oh, Bob, he worries me.
1: In what way?
2: I can't describe it, but ever since he suddenly showed up in the kitchen this afternoon,
1: Did he scare you? I heard you speak.
2: Oh, well, I didn't hear him come in, but it wasn't that. There was something in his eyes, something in his manner that frightened me.
1: Oh, come now, Alice. We've known Cliff for years.
2: Yes, that's just it. Ever since he's come, he's been, well, like a stranger. I almost feel I don't know Cliff at all anymore. Cliff? Cliff, where are you?
1: Over here, Juliet, in the garden.
2: Are you all right?
1: Yes.
2: Aren't you going to invite me to sit down?
1: Please.
2: It's a beautiful evening.
1: It's spring, Juliet.
2: This is perfect. I'd like a cigarette if you have one.
1: I don't.
2: The inveterate chain smoker without a cigarette. The Reformation and the Millennium have both arrived. If I babble away like a girl goes out of her mind, forgive me. I'm much too happy to care what I think.
1: Juliet, how long have we known each other?
2: Exactly 24 hours.
1: Not long enough to make a sensible decision.
2: Cliff, please don't tease me that way. I don't have much sense of humor when it comes to how I feel about you.
1: I'm not teasing, Juliet. I merely want to be intelligent about it.
2: Oh, let's not, Cliff. Let's be wildly, ridiculously insane about it. It's much more fun.
1: The moon is up.
2: It's a lovely moon.
1: Yes, it is. I suppose we ought to become romantic about it. No, Juliet, I'm going inside. I don't want to talk anymore.
2: Cliff,
1: I'm sorry.
2: The joke's going a little too far.
1: I'm sorry.
2: Cliff, for heaven's sake, what is it? Why are you acting this way? I haven't changed since last night, and neither have you. What's happened?
1: You're wrong, Juliet.
2: Wrong?
1: Perhaps you haven't changed. But I have.
2: Towards me?
1: No. No, not towards you. That would never happen.
2: Cliff.
1: Good night. Juliet.
2: Cliff.

0: Bob.
1: Mm-hmm.
0: Bob, are you awake?
1: No, I'm fast asleep.
0: Oh, Bob, get up.
1: Oh. Alice, for the love of Pete, what's the matter? Oh, hey, it's 3 a.m. What are you sitting up in bed with the light on for?
0: I've been thinking.
1: Well, can't you do your thinking in the daytime?
0: Stop being silly and listen to me, please. Now, first of all, why did Juliet miss Cliff at the station?
1: Perfectly natural thing. Station's a big place. Lots of people. Oh, I'm tired.
0: All right. We'll say that could happen to anyone. He missed her and took the train. Fine. But how did he know where to get off?
1: What do you mean?
0: Juliet knew where we were, but he didn't. How did he find out where it was?
1: Well, Juliet may have told him when they made their plans last night.
0: But she didn't tell him how to get here from the station. We're 8 miles away.
1: Darling, Joe Cobb and his cab service know where we are.
0: You're right, they do. And they brought Juliet up. I saw their car leave.
1: Well?
0: I called them this evening, Bob.
1: You did?
0: And they told me that Juliet was the only person they'd taken here tonight.
1: The only... Why did you call him in the first place?
0: I wanted to see if Cliff had left his luggage at the station.
1: You mean he didn't bring a suitcase?
0: No.
1: Well, I don't get it.
0: Neither do I. That's why I say there's something wrong. And Bob, it frightens me. It

0: Juliet. What are you doing in the garden at this hour?
1: I couldn't sleep. I saw you from the window.
0: You're chill.
1: No, I'm all right, Cliff. There's something I want to tell you.
0: Not now, Juliet.
1: You've got to listen to me. It means so much.
0: Yes, what is it?
1: That scene we had this evening doesn't count, Cliff. We were both very foolish and very
0: Juliet.
1: Young. Listen to me, Cliff. Our meeting yesterday was not an accident. The way I see it, all our lives we've been waiting, hoping for the meeting. It was something that had to happen. And it was the most wonderful thing that ever did happen to me.
0: And to me.
1: Then what's wrong with us? Why are we behaving this way? Surely we must mean more than that to one another.
0: Juliet, you don't understand.
1: I'm trying to, Cliff. You won't let me.
0: I don't think you could ever understand.
1: Doesn't my love for you count for anything?
0: You don't love me, Juliet. You can't.
1: You can say that until we die, and you'd be wrong. No matter what you do, no matter what you say, I'll always feel that way.
0: There's no changing that.
1: No, Cliff. You can leave me. Do whatever you like. I'll stay the same.
0: Juliet, come here. Look at me. Look deeply, Juliet, and tell me what you see in my eyes.
1: Cliff? Cliff, what are you trying to say to me?
0: I can't tell you anymore. But one day you'll know. Dawn will be here soon.
1: And then?
0: The sun will come up. Another day will begin. For you. You'll go on with your life, Juliet, and you'll be happy.
1: And what about you?
0: I'll be happy, Juliet, if you are. I'm here to leave you now.
1: Don't go, Cliff.
0: I want you to do something. When you return to New York, I want you to see my sister.
1: Your sister?
0: Alice will tell you where she lives.
1: But why?
0: Juliet. Perhaps my sister can explain. Goodbye, Juliet.

0: This is the house, Julia.
1: Do you want me to go in with you, dear?
2: No, Alice, I think I'd better see Cliff's sister myself. I'm sorry to have broken up your weekend that way. I didn't want you to drive me back
0: to town. Nonsense. We were as concerned about it as you were. Imagine Cliff running out on us that way. It's not like him.
1: I do hope he's not in any trouble. Didn't he explain at all?
2: No, he didn't. But just before he left, I think I almost understood.
0: We'll wait here for you, if you like.
1: Oh, please don't, Bob, and thanks again for everything.
2: Good luck.
1: Goodbye, Alice.

0: Yes? My name is Juliet.
1: Oh, yes. I'm Cliff's sister.
0: Do you know who I am?
1: Of course. Cliff took you to that dance 2 nights ago.
0: That's right.
1: He told me he was going to spend the weekend with you and the Wilsons. But you mustn't blame yourself, Juliet.
0: Blame myself? For what?
1: You mean you don't know?
0: No, for heaven's sake, tell me, what is it? What is it?
1: On that afternoon, when Cliff was to meet you at the station, as he was driving there in a cab, there was an accident.

0: So goes the story of Juliet and Cliff. There is no sequel. You must accept it or discard it according to your lights. Time alone can find an answer if an answer does exist. And as the years go by, some may put it in the realm of fancy, along with Romeo and Juliet and Tristan and his love. Perhaps that's best. Perhaps in the realm of fancy, Juliet and Cliff would want to be.
1: The Clock will be heard again next week, same time. This program was written by Lawrence Klee, and Harp McGuire was the Clock. As Juliet and Cliff, Wendy Playfair and John Mellion. As Alice and Bob, Barbara Brunton and Leon Piers. With Joan Lord as Eloise. The Clock, directed by John Saul, is a Grace Gibson Radio production.
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0: Good evening. This is Jeffrey Barnes, welcoming you to the program that presents the best in mystery and detective fiction. Tonight we bring you a story that is, in my opinion, the greatest modern mystery classic of them all. Emlyn Williams' famous play, Night Must Fall. Virginia Field, star of the hit Broadway play Dough Girls and just back from Hollywood where she completed the Paramount picture The Perfect Marriage, will play the part of Olivia Grain, the young Englishwoman who is so hypnotized and fascinated by the strange, half-mad Danny. Danny will be played by a fine young actor just returned from Army service, Ian Martin. So here it is, Night Must Fall, starring Virginia Field as Olivia and Ian Martin as Danny.
1: Well, gee, am I in the play too, Mr. Barnes?
0: Oh, no, Dan, that's another Danny, a tough guy.
1: Well, tough guys aren't always so tough. 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

0: In the sitting room of a cottage located in a forest of Essex, England, sit three people. Mrs. Branson, owner and mistress of the cottage, is in a wheelchair. Reading to her from a newspaper is Danny, Mrs. Branson's houseboy and general handyman. Apart from these two, and apparently lost in her own thoughts, sits a young woman, Olivia Grain, Mrs. Branson's niece and paid companion.
1: The murderer committed the crime in the forest. He buried the woman's body shallow in the refuse heap behind the cottage of one Mrs. Branson, who...
2: And to think if my maid hadn't found her, that woman might still be lying there. Think of that, Olivia. Olivia!
3: Oh, I'm sorry, Auntie. I'm afraid I wasn't listening.
2: Oh, must you just sit there and stare out of the window? What are you dreaming about?
3: I was just thinking. I often wonder, on a very fine morning like this, what it'll be like for night to fall. I never can, yet it's got to.
2: You'd do better thinking about catching a husband. Where's that man of yours, that Hubert Lowry?
3: Oh, he's off for a walk, I suppose.
1: Shall I read some more, Mum?
2: Oh, yes, dear.
1: Attempts had been made to eradicate fingerprints with a knife. The head had been severed by a skilled person, possibly a butcher.
2: Oh, dear, my heart's beating like anything. No more, Danny, no more.
1: All right, mother of mine. It's time for your afternoon stroll anyway. Off to your room and make yourself pretty for your Danny boy.
2: Oh, yes, dear, I won't be a minute. Oh, you needn't wheel me, Olivia. Heaven knows you nor anyone else gave me any attention until Danny came.
1: Hurry back, mother of mine. I'll have your pills and chocolates ready.
3: What's so funny?
1: I don't know. Rummy old lady.
3: Why'd you whistle that song so much?
1: Why not? I am a pretty little fellow.
3: The papers say that on the day of the murder, an unidentified man was heard walking through the forests singing that song.
1: You know, you wouldn't be bad looking without them glasses.
3: Are you playing up to my aunt?
1: Playing up?
3: After her money, I mean. You stand a pretty poor chance there, you know.
1: What do you bet?
3: You never take that cigarette out of your mouth?
1: Oh, you don't like me, do you?
3: No.
1: Everybody else does.
3: You're very conceited, aren't you?
1: Yes.
3: And you're acting all the time, aren't you?
1: Acting? Acting what? Look at the way I can look you in the eyes. I can stare you out.
3: I have a theory. It's the criminals who can look you in the eyes. And the honest people who blush and look away.
1: Oh?
3: You are acting, aren't you?
1: Yes. Yes, I am.
3: You worked at that summer resort where the murdered woman lived, didn't you?
1: Oh, yes. I used to take cigarettes and drinks to her. She was a very lively one. She... I gotta go now. Mrs. Bramson will be waiting.

0: What if Danny should come in and catch us searching his luggage, Miss Grimes?
1: Oh, I'll take the responsibility, Dora.
2: Hello there. Passed the old dragon and a white-haired boy along the path, thought I... Oh, I say, what's going on?
1: We're searching Danny's luggage, Hubert.
2: Good heavens, Olivia, that's a bit much. Why say, you don't think it was Danny who murdered that woman?
1: Well, I don't know.
2: But it was such a clever business. They still haven't found her head, you know. And he's such an ordinary chap.
1: Yes, that's just it. And then suddenly he's so extraordinary.
0: Nothing much here, Mum. Just their wallet with a letter inside it.
2: Well, let's see. Dear Babyface, my own. Next time you strike Newcastle, okay by me, baby. Signed, Lil.
0: This is the last bit of luggage, Mum. Shall I open it?
2: Luggage? Looks more like an old-fashioned hat box. Made of leather. Heavy, too. It's locked, but I think I can open it.
1: Wait a minute, Hubert.
2: What's up?
1: Well, suppose there is something in it.
2: By Jove, I never thought of that. Well?
1: Open it.
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0: Come in. Welcome. I'm E.G. Marshall. Welcome to the terrifying world of your imagination. My story explores the dark, uncharted area of the human brain. Despite medical research, scientists admit that there is much that is still unknown about the flesh and blood computer, which guides our conscious and unconscious lives. Let us listen as Colonel Edmund Plant of the CMI warns Dr. Gentry what dangers exist when we attempt to control this complicated human mechanism.
1: Let me explain, Doctor. Your patient, Kent Hatcher here, may be a time bomb. We have no idea what was done to him. But we do know, from other cases, what to expect.
2: You mean, brainwash?
1: Perhaps. It's very likely Kent may have been subjected to deep and continual hypnosis. His mind washed as clean as a sheet of white paper, then programmed to commit some terrible act against his own people.
0: Our mystery drama, Prognosis Negative, was written especially for the Mystery Theater by Sidney Sloan and stars William Redfield and Bryna Rayburn. 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I'll be back shortly with Act One.
3: Great taste in the morning. Kellogg's. Kellogg's has that wholesome taste to get you up and grinning.
4: This is Jerry Coffer for Kellogg's Special K. We've been having some fun in our television and radio commercials by using a ball and chain to symbolize the slight overweight problem common to so many of us. We point out that being a few pounds overweight is just a little more difficult for you. Climbing stairs, just walking around, even sitting down can feel, well, like you're wearing a ball and chain. In case you missed the message, it's this. If you really want to get rid of that extra weight, you really have to work at it by exercising and with sensible meals like the Special K breakfast. A 1 ounce bowl of Special K, America's favorite high protein cereal, 4 ounces of skim milk, tomato juice, and coffee, less than 240 calories, nutritious, and by the way, delicious. 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Special K can't help you lose weight all by itself, but it really is a good start.

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0: Edmund Plant was on an unpleasant errand. As he walked into the big, dirty gray building, the military hospital for the insane known to the brass as the Pit, he could think of many places he'd rather be. But this was a duty he had to perform, part of his job, and he wanted to get it over with as fast as possible.
1: I hope this won't take too long, Dr. Gentry.
2: No, no, not too long, Colonel Plant. All we need is your official identification. We've been able to identify him from his fingerprints, but the official rules call for your observation and signature.
1: I know.
2: Right this way. We've got him in a private room because of his condition. Yeah, here we are. Step inside, please. I'll speak to him. I don't know if he'll respond. Kent, can you hear me? Colonel Plant, your commanding officer, is here to see you. You want to talk to him?
3: 6-5-3, listen to me. Listen to me.
1: What does that mean?
2: Well, we don't know. That's the only response we've been able to get from him.
1: Kent, do you remember me? Kent.
2: See? Look at his eyes. No focus. He doesn't hear you. He's in a world of his own.
1: Kent Hatcher disappeared on a mission behind enemy lines 8 years ago.
2: Ah.
1: 2 months ago, he showed up in a prisoner exchange. We had believed him dead in action. After 7 years, he was declared officially dead.
2: Well, does he have any relatives? A wife?
1: Yeah, he had a wife. She's remarried. Moved away. Left the state, I believe.
2: Anyone else, Colonel?
1: No.
2: So, here he is. Mindless, mutilated, tortured. No relatives, no friends. And his superiors embarrassed or annoyed that he's still alive.
1: Now, I did not make the rules, nor did I persuade Kent Hatcher to take the mission. It was purely voluntary.
2: I know. Well, what do we do now? Of course, we will do our best to bring him back.
1: Mentally and physically?
2: Both, if possible, but it is doubtful. He has an overstrained heart condition. It's quite serious. So permanent physical recovery is doubtful.
1: Perhaps it's all for the good.
2: You would rather that he die?
1: Let me explain. Kent Hatcher may be a time bomb. We have no idea what was done to him. But we do know from other cases what to expect.
2: You mean, brainwash?
1: Perhaps. It's very likely Kent may have been subjected to deep and continual hypnosis. His mind washed as clean as a sheet of white paper. And then programmed to commit some terrible act against his own people.
3: 6-5-3. Listen to me. Listen to me.
1: Doctor, I want this man kept under surveillance day and night. We cannot take any chances. Sam, I, Colonel Plant here.
4: Oh, Colonel, this is Dr. Gentry. Paul Gentry.
1: Yes?
4: Remember, we were talking just last week about the case of Kent Hatcher, one of your agents?
1: Oh, yes, that. Well, yes.
4: I'm afraid I'm going to puncture that theory of yours about Hatcher being something of a time bomb ready to blow up. I'm certain that he's not dangerous.
1: On what do you base your findings?
4: Well, he's been under intense treatment and has begun to respond very rapidly. He's mild and cooperative. He's almost childlike.
1: I see.
4: I've reduced the guard to 1 8-hour shift, midnight to 8 in the morning, and at all other times he is constantly in the hands of our nurses and therapists and other personnel.
1: Well, you are something of a gambler, Doctor.
4: A gambler?
1: Taking that kind of a risk.
4: No. I don't think so.
1: Doctor, has it occurred to you that this entire mild convalescence may have been programmed into the mind of this man to throw you off guard?
4: Oh, nonsense. I know a harmless man when I see one.
1: To leave him unguarded is taking chances.

0: with the lives of many people. Heaven only knows what has been fed into his receptive and willing mind. You know your name is Kent, don't you?
1: Yes, Doctor.
0: Do you know your full name? Can you remember?
1: Yes. Kent Hatcher.
0: Very good, very good. Now, how do you know that is your name?
1: You told me.
0: You had a life before you were brought here. You were married. Can you remember that?
1: No, Doctor.
0: You had a daughter, Mary. She was very ill.
1: I don't remember.
0: You loved her very much. When she died, you were heartbroken.
1: Heartbroken?
0: You don't recall anything?
1: No.
2: Oh, Doctor, I just wanted to remind you, you have a lecture today at the university.
0: Oh, yes, that's right. Thank you, Evelyn. Look, I'm working with Hatcher. You know the case?
2: I should know it. I've been transcribing all your notes.
0: Well, I'm in the midst of giving him a series of perception tests, all very simple, just a matter of timing them.
2: Yes, I know them, Doctor.
0: You think you could finish them while I'm at the university?
2: Well, yes, I guess I could, but...
0: What?
2: I'm just a bit afraid of him. I was in the office the last time you spoke with Colonel Platt.
0: Now, look, if you don't want the assignment, I'll just give...
2: No, I want it. As long as you say he's... Well, okay.
0: Good. I'll expect you in 10 minutes.
3: Excellent, Mr. Hatcher. Excellent. Well, I'll have a good report for Dr. Gentry. Now, suppose we put all the equipment, the puzzles and the cards, back into their proper boxes.
0: Proper boxes?
3: The boxes they came in. You understand, don't you?
1: I understand.
3: I think you understand more than you pretend. Are you pretending?
1: No.
3: Oh, don't get upset. I'm sorry if I hurt your feelings.
1: 6, 5, 3. Listen to me. Listen to me.
3: Please.
1: 6.
3: Sit down.
1: Five,
3: we have more
1: three.
3: To do, more
1: listen
3: games to play.
1: To me.
3: Please.
1: Now.
3: Stay back. Stay back.
1: Now.
3: Please. Don't hurt me.
1: Now.
3: Please.
1: Now. Six, five, three. Listen to me. Listen to me.
0: I am grateful to the officials who have given me this airtime to explain a very serious matter. I am or was Ken Hatcher's doctor, and I must add my warning to the hundreds of others you have read in your newspapers and heard over the air. Ken Hatcher is dangerous. Frighteningly dangerous. Do not, under any circumstances, attempt to apprehend him yourself. Call the special numbers that have been set up for this purpose. Do not let his mild manner deceive you. He is a killer who will act without even the slightest provocation. The police have orders to shoot on sight.
4: Morning, mister. What can I do for you? You want to buy a $200 coat for you, 18?
1: I want some clothes. Different clothes.
4: Oh, well, I don't blame you. You're wearing old painter's overalls. And where did you pick up that raincoat? At the automat?
1: Give me clothes.
4: Sure. Sure, mister. Didn't mean to hurt your feelings or nothing. Look, I figure you about a 40 long, right on this rack over here. So, you just go ahead and help yourself, huh? You pick out what you want. I gotta go to the back of the store to, do a little alteration, okay? You just pick out what you want, and then call me, right? Okay. I'll see you in a minute.
5: What was that number I seen in the paper? Where is it? Where is it? Here. Hello, listen. He's right in my store. I recognize him in the picture in the paper. Also, I've seen it 4 times on the news. I don't know how long I can get...
1: Six, five, three. Listen to me. Listen to me.
6: Now, the way I see it, Archie, the old girl's prime for the taking right now, with the right approach.
7: It's the booze talking, Freddy girl. You ain't got a cent out of you, Mrs. Mowbray. And you ain't gonna because you ain't sharp enough to convince her.
6: Look, Archie, you gotta work these big jobs slow. You rush them, you end up with an empty hand.
7: Look, Freddy, that old tea leaves bit and the table knocking routine ain't gonna fool no one, not even your stupid Mrs. Mowbray, who wants to get in touch with the spirit of her dear dead departed.
6: Hey, take the bottle, get in the other room. Might be a customer for a reading.
7: This hour, 11:45? Yeah, it's probably some drunk.
6: All the better. They give bigger fees and no complaints. Now get out.
7: All right. I'll be sitting behind the curtain in the kitchen.
6: Yes? Oh, step inside, friend, and let Frederica Gillis solve your problems.
8: You have...
6: Yes. Oh, look, step inside, please. That's better. Now, what's troubling you, friend? Money matters, domestic difficulties, fear of the future?
8: There is a sign in your window.
6: Spiritual reader, forecaster of the future, palms red.
8: No, not that.
6: Not what?
8: The sign, room to rent.
6: Oh, that. Well, that's a mistake, mister. We had a room vacant, but we really don't have
7: it. I took that room 3 months ago. I'm the lodger here. There ain't no more room.
8: But the sign is still in the window.
7: It's just a mistake. It should have been taken down.
8: No room?
7: No room, chum. So, this way out.
6: Wait. Maybe we have got a room for this gentleman.
7: What? Freddy, have you got...
6: Top floor, sort of an attic room, if you don't mind the climb.
7: Wait a minute, you can't get in that room. Now I've got all the photographic equipment in there.
6: Well, you better clear it out, because I've just rented the room to this here nice gentleman. You want to take a look at it, sir?
8: I'll take it.
6: Without even looking at it? I think you better go up and then decide. I want to be fair about it. Right up them stairs, top floor, first door on the left.
8: Well, I don't need to look.
6: Now do as you're told. Go upstairs.
8: Yes, I'll go. I'll do as you say.
7: What is the crazy idea of that? Now, what do you want him around here for?
6: For a very definite reason. I recognized him immediately.
7: You did? Well, who is he?
6: He's Kent Hatcher, the man the entire country is searching for.
7: That one. And you let him in.
6: Put down that phone, you fool. Put it down. Now, this guy Hatcher is going to be the one thing we need to pull off that caper with Mrs. Mowbray. This is the biggest piece of luck we've had.
9: Frederica Gillis, in her own canny way, recognized more than just the features of the hunted man. She knew intuitively that he was susceptible to hypnosis and made up her mind to use this susceptibility to further her own nefarious plans. I'll be back shortly with Act Two.
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0: Several days have passed since Kent Hatcher, the hunted man, found refuge with Frederica Gillis and her accomplice, Archie. She has not permitted him to leave the house, and, in fact, has been working to disguise his much-publicized, scarred face.
1: That you, Archie?
2: Right, Freddy girl.
1: Come out here in the kitchen. I want you to see something.
2: Coming.
1: Well, Archie, how do you like him?
2: Good. What a change you made in his appearance. You've even given him a new hairdo.
1: Looks a lot different with the dye job.
2: Takes years off his age, blacking it up like that.
1: Wait till his beard grows out. That'll cover most of the scars.
2: It's terrific. Well, Kent, how do you like your new look?
3: I like it. Thank you.
1: Only his name is not Kent, Archie. That had to be changed. His name is Mazumdar.
3: What?
1: He's going to be Mazumdar, the Indian mystic. He'll darken his face, let his beard grow out, and then with a fancy, things they wrap around their heads?
3: Turban,
1: that's it. Oh, can't you just see him in a rich-looking robe with a turban on his head?
3: Well, what's on your mind, Freddy girl?
1: Oh, you're not very quick, Archie. Now, look, what I have in mind is Mazumdar, do you hear me?
3: I hear you.
1: What is your name? Tell me your name.
3: I am Mazumdar.
1: Now, I want you to go to your room, and you are to stay there until I call you. Repeat what I have told you.
3: Go to my room and stay until you call me.
1: Now, go.
3: I go to my room and stay.
2: That's amazing. To me. He's behaving like a little lamb.
1: Oh, I could sense right from the moment I laid eyes on him that he was an easy subject. Oh, we're going to give Mrs. Mowbray the greatest spirit show she's ever seen in her life. She'll hand us her money in a bushel basket. Everything ready, Archie?
3: Yeah, I think so. Now, let's run over the list. Wind effect, whistling sound, eerie music.
1: Okay, but not too much.
3: When she does get in touch with her dear departed Kenneth, what's she going to ask him? And what's our phony medium, Kent, going to reply?
1: Mazumdar. Remember that.
3: Okay, Mazumdar. What's he going to say? Now, you can't guess what the old gal might ask when the seance starts.
1: Look, I've been working with him all week. If the going gets too rough for him and he can't give a good answer, I'll just break things up, stop the seance, say that the contact with the spirit world is broken.
3: Okay. What time is she coming?
1: Oh, I told her 8 o'clock.
3: Well, now, just to get things straight, now, I'll be in the kitchen. All the sound effects will be piped into here where the seance is taking place, right?
1: Right. Mm. And when I want the sound out, I'll say, Mazumdar, do you feel a presence in this room?
3: And I fade sound out and Mazumdar takes over.
1: That's all there is to it. And Mrs. Mowbray will be here in 30 minutes. Mrs. Mowbray, this is the great Mazumdar.
4: Oh, does he speak English?
1: Oh, yes. I've asked him to conduct the seance in English.
4: Ah.
1: He's agreed, though he'd rather do it in his own language.
4: Oh, I understand. Thank him for me. If he is able to reach out into the great void and bring my son, my dear son Kenneth, back to me, even for an instant.
1: Mazumdar will do his best. I told him of your great sorrow, and he was sympathetic. Weren't you, all-seeing one?
5: I am sympathetic to the sorrows of a grieving mother.
4: Oh, bless you. Bless you. Please help me.
1: Let us begin. Sit here at this table, Mrs. Mowbray.
4: Yes.
1: You there. I will sit opposite you. The great Mazumdar will sit between us. Let the seance begin.
4: What is this?
1: Silence. Masumoda must reach out into the spirit world. He is entering his trance.
6: I call to you. I order you to come. Spirits, obey the command of Masumoda.
1: Do you feel a presence, all-seeing one?
6: There is one here who demands to speak.
1: Then let him speak.
6: Mother! Mother, where are you?
4: It's Kenneth. He's calling to me.
1: You may speak to him.
4: Oh, Kenneth, darling, I miss you terribly. Are you happy?
6: I am happy, Mother.
4: Oh, I'm so alone, darling. I want you with me always. I have felt your presence near me.
6: I have been with you from the moment of my death. It has been difficult reaching you, difficult to let you hear my voice.
4: Oh.
6: Now you are being helped by kind and gentle people. Be good to them, Mother. Without them, our thin thread of contact will dissolve. Oh. I will return to you, and we will talk again. I will return.
4: Oh, what happened? Why has he gone? Oh, call him back. Call him back. I beg you. Mother Mota, I will give you anything you want, but please let me speak to him again.
1: Now stop that. You want to ruin everything? Stop, I say. The seance is at an end.
4: Oh, please. Please. Ask Masumoda to forgive me for my outburst.
1: Masumoda understands, Mrs. Mowbray.
4: Oh, I hope he does. When may I come again?
1: I will call you after I consult with him.
4: I want to... I don't quite know how to say this, but can I give him something? I mean, will he accept?
1: The all-seeing one is a holy man and may not accept money. It is unclean.
4: Oh, well, in that case...
1: But he must live, and I must live. That is, I will accept for him.
4: Oh, yes, yes, of course. Here. Oh. You are a good person, Mrs. Gillis. I'm so lucky to have found you. Goodbye. Thank you again, and please call me soon.
1: Soon. Goodbye. Archie?
3: She's gone finally, huh? You didn't let the seance go too long, did you?
1: Just long enough to make her want more. Oh, it was a complete success. Masumoda was perfect.
3: She loosened up the purse strings a wee bit, too, didn't she? I heard her say something about money.
1: Yeah. 500. Take your cut.
3: 500? Whoa, it's better than I thought.
1: Peanuts. That's just a down payment on what she's going to give us. Beg us to take.
3: You got something big on your mind?
1: Well, the next time, she's not going to be taken in quite so much by the atmosphere of the seance. She wants something more definite. More tangible.
3: Well, we got all that info we collected from the army files about her son. You know, flyer shot down. Body never recovered. Final report of his burial in enemy territory.
1: Oh, nothing in that stuff will have any influence on her. Just take a look at this snapshot, taken with his buddies overseas. Take a good look at it.
3: Yeah, all right. Yeah, well, what's so important about this photo?
7: Look at his right wrist. What do you see? Here, use this magnifying glass. Here.
3: Yeah. Looks like he's wearing one of them identity bracelets this guy's wore at the time. You know, especially the flyers.
1: That's correct. Now, it was specially made for him, she told me, by a fancy jeweler. Now, at the time of his death, it was destroyed or stolen. She never got it back.
3: So what?
1: We're gonna reproduce that bracelet. And at the next seance,
4: Mazumdar will ask the dear departed Kenneth for some proof that he is really Mrs. Mowbray's son.
3: And then old Mazumi will drop the identity bracelet right into Mrs. Mowbray's sweating hands. Oh, that's great. That's really a great idea, Frederica, girl.
4: Well, now, look, you take this photo and blow it up as large as you can, and then blow up the portion that takes in the right wrist.
3: Then blow that up again. Yeah, then get all the details.
4: And then we find a jeweler who can reproduce the identification bracelet exactly. What do you think that'll be worth to the rich Mrs. Mowbray?
3: Come on, open up, Kent. Now, will you be a good guy? Good guy, now open up the door, huh? Look, I gotta get in there, Kent. Now, I got all my photographic equipment in there. Well, thanks, old man. Hey, I'm sorry if I disturbed you. It will take me a minute.
8: Huh?
3: Wait a minute, Kent, or Matamoto, whatever your name. Now, listen.
8: No.
3: Stop. Now, don't look at me like that. Frederica!
8: No.
3: Frederica, help!
8: Six.
3: No.
8: Five.
3: No.
8: Three.
3: Stop.
8: Listen.
3: No.
8: To me.
3: Now, stop. Frederica!
8: To
3: help.
8: Me.
3: Help! No. No.
8: You hear me?
4: Tell me that you hear me.
8: I hear you.
4: Well, now go back into your room and stay there until I order you to leave. Repeat what I have said.
8: Go back to my room. Stay there.
4: Until I order you to leave.
8: Until you order me to leave.
4: Feeling better, Archie?
3: Well, my throat feels like a horse stepped out of something. For playing with dynamite. The best thing we can do is turn him in before we all wake up dead some morning.
4: Yeah. Wait till we make the big caper. To the next seance, when we're able to drop the identification bracelet into the center of the table.
3: Yeah, can we take the chance? Okay, can we wait that long?
4: Look, just go to work. Take your pictures. How long will it take to have the bracelet made?
3: Well, I know a guy who does great work.
4: Good. Can you get to him?
3: He's just a telephone call away. He owes me a couple of favors.
4: Well, call him. And then start working with your camera. I got all your equipment out of Mazumdar's room.
3: Here. Feast your eyes on that.
4: Oh, the bracelet. You got it.
3: Told you the jeweler was a friend, huh? Did it in 2 days. Now, ain't it beautiful?
4: Oh, let me see the photo. The blow-up you made.
3: Here. Spit and image.
4: Oh, perfect. Looks like the original.
3: Yeah. Look how he made it look as though it had been in a fire, eh? Mowbray went down in flames, you know.
4: Yeah. Oh, good touch. Makes it look authentic. Look, I'll call Mrs. Mowbray and set up the seance as soon as possible.
3: Listen, there's one little fly in the ointment, Freddy girl.
4: What?
3: Maybe we ought to get a new medium to run the show, eh?
4: What are you talking about? New medium? No. We've got to use Mazumdar. We've established him.
3: Well, you got to unestablish him. He's gone.
4: Gone? When? How? We'll just have to find him. Come on. He didn't have much money, so he couldn't have gone far.
3: Well, wouldn't it be better to report the whole thing to the police?
4: And throw away enough money to keep us in the good things for the rest of our life? Are you crazy?
3: But now...
4: No buts. Mazumdar is a key that will unlock Mrs. Mowbray's bank account. And we're not going to let that slip out of our hands.
0: Kent Hatcher loose in the city again. No one to control his homicidal urges. His changed appearance would make it difficult for the police to recognize and to apprehend him. Will they? I'll be back shortly with Act 3.
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0: Have gone by since Kent Hatcher broke through the bonds of hypnotic suggestion and fled from the house of Frederica Gillis. Mrs. Gillis and Archie have been hunting for him for hours. But the tortured man wanders through the big city. Something urges him onward. Something that he cannot define even to himself.
1: Hello. May I speak to Carl Shearson, please? This is his wife. Carl? Alma, I know you don't like me calling the office, but I think I saw him. No, Carl, I'm sure. He's changed, but I knew him. Yes, I know I said that before, but this time, he followed me. Yes, I tried to get away. I ran into Fletcher's grocery store, quickly ordered some groceries, and asked them to let me slip out the back entrance. I didn't see him after that. Call the police. No, I couldn't. They'll kill him. They're searching for him, and they'll take no chance. Oh, someone at the door. Must be my grocery order. I told them to send it up. Call me back in a few minutes, Carl. Coming. Oh, no. No. Please. Please. Don't come in here. Get your foot out of the door.
5: Alma, I want to talk to you. Alma, don't hold the door. I won't hurt you.
1: Come in.
5: Alma, I've been following you. At first I didn't know why. And then the name Alma kept repeating in my head. Then I knew who Alma was. Do you know who I am?
1: Yes. I know you, Kent. They told me you were dead. I was alone all those years. I'm remarried.
5: Remarried?
1: You were declared legally dead. Even then, I hesitated. Carl insisted that we marry. He's a good man, kind. I need him. He loves me.
5: Our daughter, Mary, dead, isn't she?
1: Pneumonia. The year after you disappeared.
5: Dead. Everything dead or gone. Or over.
1: Kent, you must go away. Hide.
4: They're looking for you. They may find you here.
8: All over. You know, Alma, I can hardly remember what you used to look like. I can hardly remember my life.
3: There's nothing here in the papers. Nothing on the radio or TV. All it says is fugitive killer still at large. Seems he ran into his ex-missus and her new husband reported it to the police.
4: Well, that means he's still in town.
3: Yeah, worse luck. I wish he'd take off into the great open spaces. I hope we never see him again.
4: What are you talking about, Archie? We need him. I'm hoping he'll come back here.
3: Here?
4: Yeah, where else can he go? He hasn't a cent. He knows he's safe here.
3: Question is, Freddy, are we?
4: I can control him, and we need him. I've stalled Mrs. Mowbray twice. I can't keep doing it without her losing interest. If he walked in that door today, we could schedule the seance for tonight, and it... Clear out of here, Archie. That's a client wants a reading. I'll go in the kitchen.
3: All right, right, right. Call me if you want.
4: Yeah. You, Masumoto. Oh, come in, come in. Archie, come here.
3: What is it? What? Why, it's him. But he was right. He did come back.
4: Masumoto, listen to me. Listen. You are to go to your room.
8: Go to my room.
4: You will change your street clothes to Masumoda's robe and turban. Do you understand?
8: I understand.
4: Now, go to your room.
8: I go to my room.
3: It's amazing. That's truly amazing. You got him like a monkey on a string.
4: I told you I could control him.
3: You gonna pull it off tonight?
4: Why should we wait? As soon as we get her money, we'll get rid of him and turn him in.
3: Right, it's my sentiments exactly. Now, he is too hot to handle. The sooner the cops get him, the better.
4: Yeah, hand me the phone. Mowbray, right on time. Come in, come in.
14: Thank you for calling me. I began to think that all contact with my son Kenneth was broken. I thought perhaps I had disturbed Masumoto by my outburst.
4: Oh, no, no, nothing like that. But I must tell you, his efforts on your behalf have taken their toll of his strength.
14: I don't quite understand.
4: Well, every night, Masumoto has reached out into the darkness of death to touch the spirit of your son.
14: Oh, has he really?
4: The effort has drained his strength. He is not well.
14: Oh, then perhaps
4: it may take him months, perhaps years to recuperate, and the expenses incurred are very high.
14: I will pay them anything.
4: Well, I am certain that he will be successful tonight.
8: I have been in communion with the spirit of your son. I have informed him that he must appear to you and must give you some evidence known only to the two of you to prove without any doubt that it is truly he.
14: Oh, if he could, if he could.
4: We will begin. Sit here at this table, as we did the last time.
14: Yes.
4: You there, I across from you, and Masumoto sitting between us.
14: Yes.
4: Now, I will dim the lights. Let us join hands and complete the mystic circle. Oh, Masumoto, do you feel a presence?
8: I feel there is one here who has traveled a long way.
4: Do you know him by name?
8: This is not simple. He is trying. He is trying. Trying to...
4: Masumoto, are you all right? Can you continue?
8: I can continue. I must. The spirit is here in our midst. He wants to speak.
1: Let him speak.
8: Mother! Mother, I call out to you across the long reaches of infinity.
15: Oh, Dennis!
8: I have spoken several times to this holy man who has made it possible to be near you.
1: Yes, Kenneth.
8: He has informed me that I must give you substantial proof of my presence here. What should it be?
15: Oh, anything. Anything. I believe it is really you.
8: No, I will give you proof. Proof of my love for you, dear mother. Oh. Do you remember your loving gift to me?
15: What gift?
8: Shortly before I left to go overseas on my last furlough home.
15: The bracelet. The identification bracelet.
8: Yes.
15: It was never found, never returned to me. I wanted that more than anything else.
8: I knew that, and I return it to you now.
15: His bracelet! Oh, my son! My son!
1: Lights! Let us turn on the lights! The seance is over!
15: Oh, my dear son! Oh, could you all bend to me to bring back this bracelet? Oh, this is all I have left of him. Oh, thank you, Masamoto. How can I ever adequately thank you?
8: I am sympathetic to the grief of a lonely mother.
1: Masamoto, he's fallen. Quick, help me. Help me lift him.
15: Oh, I
1: Archie! Archie! Come in here quickly!
16: What is it? What's happened?
1: Mother Mordor has fainted. Collapse. Here, help me!
16: No, here. I'll get him under the right arm now. And then you get him. Wait a minute.
1: Hmm?
16: There's no use. Just leave him there.
1: Leave him?
16: He's dead.

0: Come in. Oh, yes, yes, Colonel Plant. I've been expecting you.
1: Yes, yes. Official identification of the body, I know.
0: Well, I don't make the rules.
1: I realize that, Doctor. Let's get on with it. I have another appointment.
0: Very well, if you'll come this way. After you, Colonel. We keep the bodies here prior to identification.
1: Mm, of course.
0: Right this way, please. And here we are, number 31416. Do you identify this man, Colonel Plant?
1: I do. His name is Kent Hatcher. His serial number...
0: No, that won't be necessary, Colonel. It's all here on this form. May I have your signature, please?
1: Yes, of course. Mm-hmm. There you are.
0: Thank you.
1: Is that all?
0: No, that's all that's required officially, Colonel. But do you mind if I ask you a question?
1: Yes, go ahead.
0: That business with the identification bracelet?
1: Oh, it was a fake. A reproduction. Mrs. Gillis' accomplice, Archie, had it made from a photograph. We got all that in their confessions.
0: They had made it look as though the dead son, Kenneth, had sent the bracelet to his mother from the great beyond?
1: Mm-hmm. Yes, it's a common trick played by people of this type to bilk naive women. However, there was one aspect of the matter that has not been satisfactorily explained.
0: You mean about the inscription on the inside of the identification band?
1: To my son, forever and ever, mother. Doctor, there was no way they could have known what that was, or whether there was even an inscription. In some mysterious way, that engraving appeared on the inner face of the silver bracelet. How? We shall never know.
2: And the tortured, troubled man finally found his rest on a cold slab in the morgue. Unmourned, unwanted, unwept for. I'll be back shortly.

0: you should call.
1: Anheuser-Busch, St. Louis.
2: You've been hearing some pretty lavish claims recently about miles per gallon. We'd like you to consider something equally important, and that's range. Range is the miles per gallon multiplied by the number of gallons your car's tank holds. Range is what makes the Buick Apollo such a special small car. It comes from coupling the Apollo's economical six-cylinder engine with a standard 21-gallon tank. It holds a lot, but it doesn't use a lot. Look into the Apollo. It's the Buick of small cars.
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4: So we've had a look at the terrifying results of tampering with the human brain. All the experts agreed pretty much on the methods that had been used. But not one had an answer for Kent Hatcher's mysterious extrasensory knowledge of the inscription on the inside of the bracelet. That he took to his grave. Our cast included William Redfield, Bryna Rayburn, Mason Adams, Earl Hammond, and Martha Greenhouse. The entire production was under the direction of Hyman Brown. Radio Mystery Theater was sponsored in part by Sinoff, the sinus medicines, Anheuser-Busch Incorporated, brewers of Budweiser, and the Kellogg Company, makers of Kellogg's Special K cereal. This is E.G. Marshall inviting you to return to our Mystery Theater for another adventure in the macabre. Until next time, pleasant dreams.

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Out of the past, phantoms of a world gone by speak again the immortal tale, The Trial for Murder.

0: Here we are, Mr. Trelawney. Newtown Jail.
1: Gloomy old place it is, sir. Watch your step getting out.
2: Thank you, Derek.
1: I can find you a place up at one of those garret windows, if you like. Then you can see the hanging.
2: No, Derek. I didn't come down here to watch the hanging of Peter Cook.
1: Then, begging your pardon, sir, I don't understand.
2: It's hard to explain. It's as though some strange force has urged me to come here today. I've felt it ever since the trial ended.
1: Well, sir, I, for one, never did believe all that rubbish they were whispering about you during the trial. Supernatural powers, Mr. Trelawney can read the witnesses' minds. Why, there never was a more practical man than you, sir.
2: As foreman of the jury, I tried my best to be fair, Derek. But I can't think back on the trial without a shudder. It was a nightmare, an ugly dream.
1: Oh, look, sir.
2: Yeah?
1: The flag is up. Your Peter Cook is dead.
2: Yes. And suddenly a great weight seems lifted from my soul. Strange? Why, I feel happy for the first time since it all began.
1: Robert Blackwell has just come out to the prison gate, sir. I think he's coming over here. Even a great lawyer like Blackwell couldn't stop you from hanging Peter Cook.
3: Oh, this is a fortunate meeting. I've long wanted to talk to you. It's Mr. Trelawney, isn't it?
2: Yes, Mr. Blackwell, I'm at your service. Even though you'll never persuade me Peter Cook wasn't guilty of murder.
3: He was, sir. He was. Confessed at the last minute. Oh. I was completely taken in by a scoundrel. Disagreeable business, the whole thing. Oh, would you care to join me for a stroll?
2: I'd be delighted, Mr. Blackwell. That will be all, Derek. I'll be home for dinner.
1: Yes, sir.
2: I suppose there are many questions in your mind.
3: Mr. Trelawney, from the moment you appeared in the jury box and my client leaped to his feet screaming that you must be challenged, I felt you were the key to the whole mysterious business.
2: I was, through no fault of my own. In a way, I was a puppet moved about by forces that can't be explained in any logical way. I have long wanted to tell the whole story.
3: Just what I was hoping for, my friend. I have long wanted to hear it.
2: Well, I warn you, Mr. Blackwell, you won't believe me. You'll laugh at me, call me crazy.
3: Not at all, Mr. Trelawney. Now, here's a quiet little park. Let's rest on this bench while we chat.
2: All right, sir.
3: As I was saying, Mr. Trelawney, I have every reason to believe you implicitly.
2: Well, then you have more faith in me than I had in myself. Do you know that after the trial, I went to a specialist? And it was with relief that I heard him say that I was sound in body and mind.
3: Excellent. And now a confession from the counsel for the defense. I had you checked on, sir, after several incidents that seemed unbelievable, you understand.
2: And you found...
3: That you are a well-known bank director, respected and admired. A man of character and integrity, not given to imagination and fancy.
2: I'm flattered. But was that sufficient proof?
3: Perhaps not. However, on four different occasions during the trial, I was startled by a sense of someone standing at my elbow. A weird sensation, a sort of a chilly presence that made the hair stiffen at the back of my neck. You may recall that during my summation, I lost my place and glanced quickly in back of me.
2: You certainly looked startled.
3: There was no one there, of course.
2: Ah, but there was. It was John Talbot.
3: John Talbot? The dead man?
2: The man murdered by Peter Cook. I saw him frequently during the trial.
3: But, my good man, such things don't happen.
2: I told you you'd call me crazy. But it was as much a fact as two and two make four. And at least, Mr. Blackwell, you've given me a motive for telling my strange story. First, let me tell you that I don't follow crime stories in the daily papers. And it wasn't until much later that I discovered that this first incident took place before Peter Cook was even suspected or arrested. I was standing by the window in my apartment overlooking the park. Derek, my servant, was in the room at the time.
0: Shall I lay out your evening clothes, Mr. Trelawney?
2: If you will, Derek. But first, take a look out this window. Something strange going on.
1: What is it, sir?
2: Well, do you see that man approaching from Berkeley Street?
1: The one with his collar turned up? Yes, sir. He seems to be...

0: Good heavens. What a peculiar-looking chap following him. No wonder he wants to get away from him.
1: Where, sir?
0: Stand over here. You can see him now, Derek. No hat, his hair blowing in the wind. He has the whitest, most unhealthy-looking face I think I ever saw.
1: I don't see him, sir.
0: Well, you must be blind, Derek. He's practically in front of the window now. Look, look. Oh, he sees us. And he's pointing at the chap with his collar turned up. I don't like the look in his eyes, Derek. He must be a madman. Doesn't he look mad to you?
1: I'm sorry, sir, but I don't see a soul.
0: What's that?
1: I don't see anyone there, sir.
0: Well, you must be crazy, Derek. Oh, he's moving away now, but looking back over his shoulder and still pointing.
1: Are you quite sure you're feeling well, Mr. Trelawney?
0: If you're trying to be annoying, Derek, you're succeeding admirably. Is this your idea of a joke?
1: No, sir. I'm very sorry, sir. May I draw the blinds?
0: Please do. Let's have no more of this nonsense. Serves me right for not minding my own business.
1: Yes, sir.
0: What's that?
1: I mean, no, sir. That is, shall I lay out your evening clothes?
0: Yes. Yes, I'll change in the dressing room. It's warm there. Derek, did you leave the dressing room door ajar?
1: No, sir. I closed it tight to keep the heat in.
0: Well, it's ajar now. Wait a minute. I have a feeling there's someone in there.
1: That's impossible, sir. You'd have to go through this room to get there, and we'd have seen anybody who did so.
0: Yes. Yes, you're right, of course.
2: Look. Look and remember.
0: Derek, did you hear something?
1: No, sir. What is it?
0: There's someone in that room. Open the door wide.
1: Yes, sir. There. You see, Mr. Trelawney, there's nobody there. If I may say so, sir, your imagine...
0: What's the matter, Derek?
1: I don't know, sir. All of a sudden, I felt cold. Sort of a chill came over me. You didn't see anyone in there when I opened the door, did you, sir?
0: I thought I did, just for a flash. It was the white-faced man I saw on the street a moment ago.
3: And that's the truth, as you recall it, looking back?
0: I'm certain of it. Moreover, Derek came to believe me. That chill of death that he felt convinced him. It's odd that neither one of us connected the incident in any way with the summons for jury duty that he brought to me at breakfast the next morning. As a busy man, I was merely annoyed with what I thought would be some dull civil case. But several days later, I arrived at the courthouse. I remembered so clearly the dim, gaslit passageways to the court. I remember that black, heavy fog hanging like murky curtains outside the great windows. I think I moved as one in a dream until you and the prosecutors started examining the jurors. As I stepped into the box, I remember your client, Peter Cook, leaping to his feet.
4: I demand that you challenge that man, Mr. Blackwood. He'll hang me, sure. I want a fair trial. I demand that you challenge him.
5: Please, Mr. Cook.
6: Your Honor, I ask your forgiveness for this outburst. My client is unstrung. With your permission, however, I will examine the juror. Your name, sir?
0: Hugh Trelawney.
6: Do you know the defendant, Peter Cook?
0: No, sir.
6: Never saw him before?
0: I believe I saw him in front of my home several days ago. He was being followed at the time. At least he looks like the man I have in mind.
6: I'm sure I don't need to remind you that you're under oath, sir. Now, my client seems to believe that you are prejudiced against him in some way. Is that true?
0: I know absolutely nothing about him. So far as I know, I've never spoken to him or read anything about the case. I have no personal interest in the matter whatsoever.
6: Your Honor, my client, Peter Cook, seems to have been a bit hasty in his remarks. I feel he's made a mistake. I withdraw my challenge.
0: And this incident, which you'll recall, Mr. Blackwell, was the first inkling I had of any connection between the scene in front of my home and the trial. Naturally, at that point, I felt attention had been centered on me unfairly. It wasn't until the prosecution had started its case that I discovered the further link. The prosecutor was speaking at the time, I recall.
7: The state submits this locket as Exhibit A. I shall ask each juror to examine it carefully. There are several interesting points about it. First, it contains a picture of the deceased John Talbot, who the prosecution will seek to prove was foully murdered by the defendant Peter Cook. Now, secondly, I'll ask you...

0: to notice that the case is bent, as though it was stepped on and crushed during a struggle. Later, we will bring witnesses to prove that this locket was found in the effects of Peter Cook, carefully hidden from the sight of man. Now, Mr. Foreman, will you take a moment to look at this locket and then pass it on to the next juror?
1: Yes, sir. Thank you.
0: The picture has been identified as that of John Talbot. Naturally, he was younger when the... I say, is there anything the matter, sir?
1: Why, this picture gave me quite a start. It looks very much like the man I saw following the defendant on the street in front of my house the other day.
2: May I request that the juror confine himself to the examination of the prosecution's evidence? His remarks are irrelevant, the more so since John Talbot died some 3 weeks ago.
1: I beg the court's pardon.
3: I was younger then, and my face was not then drained of blood.
0: Quick, a glass of water, someone. The foreman has fainted.
1: No. I'm all right now.
0: Oh.
1: It was just for a moment. Let me have the locket again.
3: Take the picture out. Remove my picture from the locket.
0: Just a moment, Mr. Foreman. What are you doing? Stop that at once. You're destroying the evidence.
1: I'm sorry, sir, but there's something on the back of this that I must see. There. Do you see what it is?
0: No, Mr. Foreman, I do not.
1: It's blood, sir. Dried human blood.

In Charles Dickens, we meet a writer of many facets and strange parallels. An author with the faculty of applying his genius to all fields of plot, from a tender romantic turn to such a story as we hear tonight. The story of a juryman invested with incredible and supernatural powers of judgment. Friends, the judgment of the Canadian roll-your-own-smokers jury regarding the excellence of Ogden's fine-cut tobacco has been unanimous. Yes, ask the person who likes to roll his own cigarettes to name his choice of tobacco, and it's almost certain that his verdict will be Ogden's. You see, Ogden's has been pleasing the majority of roll-your-own-smokers and making new friends right down through the years. Try Ogden's. Taste the rich, mellow goodness of tobaccos that are sun-ripened for absolute smoking satisfaction. You'll find Ogden's easy to roll, delightful to smoke. Yes, easy to roll, delightful to smoke. Back now to Hugh Trelawney and the trial for murder. Trelawney has found that, of all those concerned in the trial, he alone can see and hear the ghost of the murdered man, John Talbot. As foreman of the jury, his questions have revealed important evidence against the defendant, Peter Cook. Right now, he's explaining to the prosecutor how this mysterious voice guided the course of the trial.

0: And so you see, Mr. Blackwell, how the rumors of my so-called supernatural power started. How I was drawn into the horrible affair almost against my will. Even you looked startled when I pried out the picture of poor dead John Talbot.
1: Naturally, Mr. Trelawney, naturally. You seemed to do it without any apparent reason. Of course, the fact that the locket had been found among Peter Cook's things meant nothing. Everyone knew they had been friends. But finding dried blood on the back of the picture tied Peter Cook to the scene of the killing in the mind of all your fellow jurors.
0: Miss, I see that now. At the time, I was only doing what the voice told me to do.
1: Now, this voice. At any time during the trial, did any of your fellow jurors see or hear the murdered man?
0: There was no doubt that the murdered man, this ghost of mine, made his presence known to others than myself. Other jurors told me afterwards that they had awful dreams in which the figure appeared and told them that Peter Cook must die. It was this fact that kept me sane. As long as others felt some disturbance, I knew it was not my imagination leading me astray. For instance, nearly every night of the trial, I saw his ghastly figure at the tavern. But each night that I saw him, some juror would awake, screaming with fear, to tell of dreaming of John Talbot. But as long as I was the only one who actually saw or heard him, I could not risk my reputation by speaking up.
1: It must have been a horrible week, sir.
0: Then you do believe my story, Mr. Blackwell?
1: I do, sir. And I'll tell you why when you finish it.
0: Well, it was after you started the defense of Peter Cook that I began to hear the voice more frequently. You, of course, recall your star witness, the young woman who lived in the same building as Peter Cook and John Talbot?
1: Indeed, I do. Her name was Alice Hawkins. She started out as an excellent character witness for my client, but you soon put a stop to that.
0: I remember the afternoon when you first started questioning her. I heard the voice several times as the testimony went on. It seemed impossible that others could not hear it, too. But I know now that no one did. Since she was your witness, I recall you were using a gentle, friendly method of questioning.
1: Tell us again, my dear, how long you have known the defendant, Peter Cook.
2: Over 2 years, sir.
1: And you say that in all that time you never knew him to do an unkind act. Was he on good terms with that unfortunate man, John Talbot?
2: Well, they were very friendly, sir. Of course, they had little arguments, but it was all very friendly.
1: But you never saw an open act of hostility, is that correct?
3: He tried to kill me on Easter Sunday.
4: What was that? Did someone...
1: Now, may I ask the jury to pay more strict attention, please?
4: It suddenly seems very cold in here, Your Honor.
1: Quiet, please. Now, in short, Miss Hawkins, you never saw signs of anything except friendship between the two men.
2: Mr. Cook is a good, fine man, sir.
3: She loves him. She would lie for him.
1: Your witness, Mr. Prosecutor.
5: May I ask another question, Your Honor?
1: I object, Your Honor. The foreman of the jury has constantly interrupted this trial.
5: Your question seems to have had an important bearing on this case so far, Mr. Trelawney. You may speak.
0: Just two things I'm impelled to ask. First, isn't this young lady in love with the defendant? And second, didn't the defendant make an attempt on the life of John Talbot on Easter Sunday last?
1: I object, Your Honor. This man has no right.
6: Miss Hawkins, please answer these questions. And remember, you're under oath. Are you in love with Peter Cook?
2: Well, what if I am? Is there anything wrong with that?
6: Well, it makes you a rather doubtful character witness, I should say. And more important, what about this other attempt on John Talbot's life?
2: That's a lie.
6: What's a lie?
2: Nobody tried to kill him.
6: Well, what did happen then on Easter Sunday?
2: He almost met with a bad accident.
6: How did it happen?
2: All three of us had gone to church. Afterwards, we decided to climb the cathedral tower for the view.
6: Mm-hmm.
2: On the way down, John Talbot slipped and fell. If he hadn't caught hold of the railing almost immediately, He would have
6: plunged to his death. Is that correct?
2: Yes, sir. But it was only an accident. I'm sure it was.
6: And did the friendly relations you've mentioned continue after this accident?
2: Well, not exactly.
6: And why not? Tell us the reason.
2: No, I won't. I won't tell you anything
6: more.
2: Well,
6: my dear girl, a man has died. Another man is on trial for his life. You must tell us everything you know, or you'll find yourself in a very unhappy position. Now, you've already hinted that friendly relations were strained between the two men after this time. Why?
2: He accused Peter Cook of pushing him down the stairs. But he didn't do it. I'm sure he didn't do it.
3: You, Trelawney, you have set them on the path of truth.
1: It was at this point, Mr. Trelawney, that I had my agents look into your background. Two simple questions from the foreman of the jury and the prosecution starts to upset my whole defense. Naturally, I didn't suspect the murdered man was working at your elbow. Did he actually call you by name?
0: That was the first time, Mr. Blackwell. And though I was familiar with that ghostly voice by then, it gave me a start, I can tell you.
1: Nevertheless, I believe Peter Cook would be a free man today instead of dangling at the end of a rope in Newton Jail if it hadn't been for the next day, Mr. Trelawney.
0: Yes, I'm inclined to agree, Mr. Blackwell. Your suicide theory was built up ingeniously with the doctor's testimony. I know you believed it to have been a fact at the time, because there was a ring of sincerity in your voice.
1: You will note, gentlemen of the jury, that everything Dr. Croydon has said points to suicide. John Talbot, the deceased, was an unhappy man. He had come mistakenly to believe that his friend, his best friend, had made an attempt on his life. He knew that he had lost the woman he loved to that friend. The good doctor has shown how the wound could have been self-inflicted by a man holding the razor in his left hand. We know John Talbot was left-handed, and in
3: that's
1: that case, it makes it possible
3: hand.
1: That
3: that's
1: he did
3: girl.
1: Commit suicide.
0: Your Honor, I beg of you to let me speak.
1: Again? Your Honor, if the foreman of the jury has deeper knowledge of this case, I ask that he
0: Mr.
1: be
0: Blackwell,
1: made...
0: Mr. Blackwell, I have no knowledge of the case other than what I've heard here in this room. But I am impelled to ask that young woman, Alice Hawkins, that she be recalled and questioned further. She can tell us whether or not it would have been possible for John Talbot to meet his death by his own hand.
5: The clerk will recall the witness.
1: This is most irregular, Your Honor.
6: Well, Your Honor, if it will further justice, I'm sure my learned colleague, Mr. Blackwell, will have no objections. I'll cross-examine after you finish with your witness, Mr. Blackwell.
1: I have no questions, Mr. Prosecutor. I am confident she can throw no further light on the case.
6: Very well, Mr. Blackwell. Now, Miss Hawkins, is it true that the deceased was left-handed?
2: Yes, sir, he was.
6: He wrote letters and performed all the regular little routines of life with his left hand?
2: Yes, sir, he did.
6: Well, then I fail to see what the foreman of the jury... In other words, Miss Hawkins, he could have easily cut his own throat with his left hand, couldn't he? Well, speak up, my girl.
2: No, sir. It would have been impossible.
3: You have done well, Trelawney. You have done well.
2: You see, sir, it was this way. I don't think anyone knew about it but me. John Talbot was very sensitive about it. Although he was left-handed, there were many things he did only with his right hand. One day he told me. He had an accident while a boy, and though he could still write and use his left hand, he could never lift it above his shoulder.
0: And so, Mr. Blackwell, as you recall, the trial came to an end. The jury withdrew to the great room in the tavern to reach their verdict. I remember the strange feeling that came over me as the discussion went on, as though I was becoming less and less Hugh Trelawney, and more the voice of the murdered man. The little vestryman, Mr. Jones, was the only one who was still voting not guilty.
7: I agree, Mr. Trelawney, it couldn't have been suicide, but would Peter Cook have killed him just to keep him silent?
0: Peter Cook has been proven a man of violent hate.
7: Yes, I know all that. I know that he was about to marry Alice Hawkins and that he had another wife in existence. I know that the dead man had threatened to expose him, but is that enough?
0: Always keep in mind that John Talbot loved Alice Hawkins, too.
7: Mm-hmm.
0: When he found out that Cook was leading her on, his reaction would have been violent.
7: Well,
0: his threat to expose Peter Cook would have caused strong hate between them.
7: I still don't see the picture. Why, who blew out the candle? Light it quickly. Oh, I wish I were out of this business.
3: You, Trelawney, talk to this man.
7: There, that's better. Why couldn't they give us more than one candle? It frightened you too, Mr. Trelawney. Why, you're white as a ghost.
0: Listen carefully, Mr. Jones. I'll try to set the picture for you.
3: Morning.
0: It might have been the morning of the murder.
3: Peter Cook came to my room.
0: Peter Cook comes to John Talbot's room.
3: He threatened me.
0: He threatens Talbot's life unless he changes his mind about exposing him to Alice Hawkins.
3: I loved her. Deeply.
0: He loves her deeply. To hear Peter Cook speak of her lightly infuriated him.
3: He tells Peter Cook that he intends to reveal him as he is.
8: A man already married, who intends to wreck her life by this despicable trick. A man petty, mean, selfish, with murder in his heart. The room is tense with hate. The fury of frustration burns in the eyes of Peter Cook. He sees the razor near at hand. It takes but a moment. With the strength and quickness born of hate, he moves. the morning sun looks in.
0: Looks in on the lifeless body
3: of John Talbot.
7: Why, it's uncanny. You might have been there yourself. Why, your whole story, even your voice sounded different. Yes, I can see it now. So clearly that it frightens me. Look, I'm shivering. The very coldness of death is in the air. Let us give the verdict quickly. Peter Cook is guilty.
0: We filed back across the street into the old courthouse. Across the street in the rain, with a growl of thunder in our ears. The dim, gaslit courtroom was deserted except for the officials and the judge. I stood in the jury box, my heart pounding, my mind reeling.
5: Your verdict, gentlemen. Guilty, Your Honor.
3: Peter Cook will die. You are free, you Trelawney. You are free.
0: And my life has been perfectly natural and normal since I heard the words, "You are free, you Trelawney. You are free."
1: Strange, strange. And although Peter Cook never saw or heard this presence, he knew he was doomed from the day you stepped into the jury box.
0: He knew he would be found guilty.
1: He did, Mr. Trelawney, he did. In the confusion that followed the verdict, the judge and I were the only ones to hear what he had to say when sentence was pronounced.
0: Did it have to do with my strange part in the trial?
1: It convinced me that a supernatural force had been at work since the beginning. When the death sentence was passed upon him, Peter Cook said to the judge, "Your Honor, I knew I was a doomed man when the foreman of my jury came into the box. I knew he would never let me off because, before I was arrested, he somehow got to my bedside in a dream one night, woke me, and put a rope around my neck."
5: From the time-worn pages of the past, we have brought you the story, The Trial for Murder. Bellkeeper, toll the bell!

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1: Lights Out brings you stories of the supernatural and the supernormal, dramatizing the fantasies and the mysteries of the unknown. 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
2: My name, Arch Oviler. Tonight, another in our series of tales of the weird and the unusual. I plead with all mothers-in-law who listen to tonight's story not to send me poison pen letters. Fact of the matter is, I like mothers-in-law. I'm really not responsible for what happens in the twisted brains of my characters, am I? But first, before we start, Frank Martin has a word for you.
1: And now?
3: Lights Out. Everybody.

0: afraid to die. Who isn't? When I was just a kid, I used to wake up in the night and see the dark pressing all around me. And I'd get so scared, I'd think I was dead, buried. I'd try to scream. I couldn't. My voice, I'd know I was dead. I'd know it. I'd throw off the cover. I'd cry out, Mother, Mother! Oh, why? Why did I yell out like that? Why should I be scared now? I want to die. I gotta die. It's cold here in the basement. I wonder if the grave is cold. Why don't I get it over with? The rope's around my neck. One step off the ladder and I'll hang and die. And I gotta die. I gotta die.
1: The wages of sin are death.
0: Wages of sin are death. Funny how I seem to hear the words the way my father used to say them. The wages of sin. What was it, sin? No, it was hate. I killed her because I hated her. I remember the first time we met. Jay had just married me. And we were walking along the street to his house.
2: Oh, Ella, you'll like my ma. Really, you will.
0: Will I?
2: Sure, she's swell. Best woman in the world.
0: Is she?
2: Well, I mean... Well, you're my wife now. Ella, that proves what I think of you, don't it?
0: I guess it does.
2: Oh, you and Ma'll get along fine. Will this be a surprise to her? Well, here's the house. What do you think of it?
0: Well, it's all right.
2: Yeah. Well, in we go. Will Ma's eyes pop when she sees you? Pop right out, I'll bet you. Come on, Ma, open up. Got a surprise for you.
3: Where have you been, son? Where? Oh.
2: Surprise, eh, Ma? Meet Ella.
3: Jay, you brought home a woman.
0: When she said it that way, right from that minute, I knew I hated her. And that's the way it was from then on. I wasn't Jay's wife to her, but a woman. Stranger in her house. And it was her house and everything in it. Nothing Jay's, everything hers.
2: Ma, can I use your car to take Ella riding? Ma, mind if Ella plants some roses in your garden? Ma, is it all right if Ella uses...
0: That's the way it was. Hers, hers, everything hers. All I had was Jay, and he wasn't much. You can't blame me, you hear me? You can't blame me for not standing it. All my life I'd had nothing, and at last I was married, and I still had nothing. Her house, her car, her money, her son. I couldn't stand it, I tell you. So I killed her.
1: The wages of sin are death.
0: Why do I keep hearing Pa's words in my head? I'm going to kill myself. I'm going to do it. It's just that I want to sit here on top of a ladder and think and talk about everything for a little while. The last chance I'll get. So, like I said, I killed her. Well, not right away. I stood it for weeks and months. But all the time, inside of me, something was talking.
1: Kill her. Everything will be yours.
0: Kill her. Everything will be yours. And then louder and louder until my head was filled with it.
1: Everything will be yours.
0: Louder and louder until I couldn't stand it no more.
1: Everything will be yours.
0: Louder and louder until I said, yes, I'll do it. Yes. Everything would be mine then. Everything. I always wanted it that way. It had to be that way. Here in this basement, that's where it happened. Jay went to work. I came down here. Oh, it wasn't very hard to do what I had to do. I remember every minute of it so well. Every minute. I called her, and she came down into the basement.
3: You call me, Ella?
0: Yes, I called you.
3: Well, what's the matter?
0: Somebody took the lid off the sewer down here.
3: Land sakes alive. Now, who could have done that? Heavy iron cover like that. Jay wouldn't have done it.
0: Is it deep down there?
3: Of course it's deep. Ain't a sewer anyway. Covers an old well this building was built over.
0: Oh.
3: What are you owing about? Heard my son Jay tell you the same thing weeks ago.
0: Yes, he did tell me. Funny, I forgot. Oh, look.
3: What?
0: Down in the well, look.
3: I don't see nothing. What?
0: It's your well, isn't it, Mama? Your well. Everything is yours, so stay in it. Stay in it, Mama. Stay in it. Your well, Mama, but everything else is mine now. Everything mine, mine.
4: That's the way it was. Easy. Too easy. Jay came home. He said...
2: Say, Ella, where's Ma?
0: I don't know. She wasn't here when I got back from the store. Must have gone out.
2: Oh. Well, she'll be back. Leave it to Ma.
0: But she didn't come back. How could she? Jay went to the police. They came around. They asked questions. They went away. And nothing happened. It was as easy as that.
1: Wages of sin are debt. Wages of sin are debt.
0: Oh. Why do I keep hearing that in my head? Why? I'm going to die. Rope around my neck. Just a little bit longer talking. Just a little. She was gone. And I had her house and her son. And then I didn't want him. I tell you, he made me sick just to look at him. Mama, Mama. I wanted to forget. And then, one day, I got an idea.
4: There was more room under that iron lid in the basement, wasn't there?
0: That was it? Yes, that was it. Got free of her, now I'd get free of him. Sell the house, quick, get away, away, far away. Yeah, that was it, a free woman. With my looks and all that money, oh, would I have a time. I planned everything. Told the neighbors Jay was going on a trip. I'd said Jay'd wrote me to sell the place and join him out of town. I tell you, it was perfect. He came home that night. The night I was gonna let him join his mama.
2: Anybody home?
0: I'm always home.
2: Oh, you said that just like Mama used to.
0: Did I?
2: Say, that reminds me. I got a new detective agency working on the case. They think that maybe she lost her memory somehow. You know, like you read about...
0: All right.
2: What, Ella?
0: Sit down and eat your supper. You want it to get cold?
2: Oh, I don't see why you don't want to talk about finding Mama. After all...
0: Sit down and eat your supper. You'll find your Mama.
2: You think so, Ella?
0: Sure.
2: Oh, say... That's good hearing you say that. Finding my Ma, that's something I feel like.
0: He sat down to eat. I'd made him a good supper. Why not? His last supper. And then it happened. We were sitting there eating when there was a knocking at the door.
2: No. Who can that be?
0: How should I know? Get up and answer it.
2: Yeah. Peddler, I'll bet you. Nobody here.
0: Then shut the door and come on back and finish your supper.
2: That's funny. I heard knocking plain, didn't you?
0: Yeah, kid's playing jokes. Go on, eat. I want you to help me fix something in the basement.
2: Fix what?
0: You'll see. Finish your eating first.
2: Okay.
0: Those crazy kids. Hannah, sit where you are. I'll go and...
2: Hello, wait.
0: Wait for what?
2: Listen. That knocking. How funny it sounds.
0: Those kids.
2: But it's from the basement door.
0: No.
2: Well, I better go see...
0: No. Who... Jay, don't open that door. Don't, I tell you.
2: Don't see why not. Somebody knocking. I gotta see her.
0: Jay, leave the door closed.
2: What's the matter with you? Gotta open it. Gotta see...
0: No, Jay!

0: Ladies and gentlemen, this moment when the dead have returned is certainly a fit one to loosen your grip on that chair and take a deep breath and slow up your pulse beat. And now back to Lights Out. Ella goes on with her story. The story of the return from death of the woman she had murdered.
1: Yeah, it was her, all right. Yes, she was. Eyes glaring. Dirty gray old hair plastered wet around her face. Being in there, I could see her with my own eyes. And yet she was dead, I tell you, dead. Jay didn't know that, no. He took that dead thing by the arm, and he led her into the room. And he sat her down in a chair.
2: Oh, Mama, Mama, you did come back. I knew you would. We both knew it, didn't we, Ella? Now tell us, Mama, where you been. Why'd you go? Yeah, why come back this funny way? The back way up the basement steps. Why, Mama? Mama, you're sick. Oh, Ella, look, she's dripping wet. Ella, quick, take her upstairs and put her to bed. Yeah, and maybe you'd better sleep with her tonight. Keep her warm. Ella? Why are you looking so funny? Ella! Ma! Ella fainted. Why did she faint? Why?
1: Sure, I fainted. Me sleep with that. Me keep that warm. Oh, no. I didn't wake up until next morning. Jay was leaving for work. He told me she was sleeping in her room to take good care of her when she woke up. And he went away, happy as Mama was back. When he was gone, I sat down there in the kitchen and waited. It got on to 5. Soon he'd be coming home. I had to know. I tell you, I had to. I went upstairs. Her room. I opened the door. Nobody there. I tell you, nobody there. The bed not even slept in. She'd never been there, never. I dreamed it. Jay dreamed it. She wasn't there. She hadn't come back. But I had to be sure. I went down in the basement. I pried up that old iron lid. There was the open well. I lit a lantern and held it in the black hole. I looked in. She was there, floating in the water like a big fat... Oh, but she was still there. Well, that's all that mattered. I piled things over the lid to hold it down. An old trunk, boxes, heavy things. That's what I did. Jay came home after a while. He said...
2: How's Mama?
1: I said... All right, he said.
2: Call her down to dinner, will you?
1: I said. Yeah, sure. Oh, yeah, that's what I said. I knew Mama was all right where she was. We sat down to dinner. He kept talking about her. How funny it was that she still was sleeping. How funny it was the way she came back. But all the time I was laughing inside myself. Because I knew what had happened was just a strange dream we both had had. Because she was dead. Dead and floating. We sat there eating. I felt good. The bad dream ended. For this night, Jay would join his mama. Woman. Yeah. And then, just like the night before, it happened.
2: Hey. Now, who in the world's that? And it's the basement door again. Now, what in the... Mama! You!
1: Yeah. I screamed. What good was that? There she was again. The water dripping down off her face and clothes and puddling on the floor. And this time I knew it was no dream. She came into the room. She sat down on a chair. Jay talking all the time. He didn't see the way I saw that her face was... started to thunder. And Jay said...
2: Oh, Mama, Mama, you should never have sneaked out on a night like this. Not a bed with you. In the morning, I'll call the doctor. Ella, you take Mama upstairs to bed. And this time, be sure you sleep with her. You know how scared she is of thunder. Go on now. She's soaked to the skin.
1: I just sat there. I tell you, I couldn't move. Thinking of going upstairs with her, being in the same room with her. It froze me to my chair. And Jay said,
2: No, come to think of it, I'll go fetch the doctor right now. Can't take any more chances. Ella, you take Mama right upstairs and put her to bed. Lie down with her. Keep her warm till I get back with Dr. Williams.
1: Then he was gone. Gone after the doctor. I sat there, the flesh on me crawling. The doctor'd come and he'd see that she was dead, dead a long time. He'd be sure to see it the way I saw it, dead, and the water had... How long we sat there looking at each other, I don't know. And then her lips moved, and it was like a cold wind. My son said to put me to bed. That's what she said. My son said to put me to bed. And then I understood the whole thing. She'd come back from the dead to keep me from killing him. And she wanted me along upstairs to... No, I wouldn't do it. I sat there without moving. Her lips moved again.
3: He said to keep me warm. Come upstairs, Ella, to keep me warm.
1: Me keeping that dead thing warm. The wet, cold, dripping skin against... No, I wouldn't do it. She thought she'd make me crazy that way. Hold me in her bony arms until the sense in me ran out, the way the well water was running out of her. Make me crazy. Something to be locked away like they locked my own mother away. Crazy, crazy. Oh, no, that wouldn't happen to me. She wouldn't make me crazy, not me. I got to my feet. I turned quick before she could stop me. The basement door. I locked it behind me. Ran down the basement steps. Oh, I knew how to cheat her. The sure way, the only way. Oh, that's why I'm down here now. The rope around my neck. The other end tied to the crossbeam. I'll jump off this ladder. The rope will stretch. I'll be dead. Dead. And she'll never get me crazy. Still thundering. If I make noises, I choke, nobody will hear me. And I'll die. And I'll never see her again. Why don't I do it now? There ain't much time. Jay and the doctor will be coming back. I gotta be dead then. Good and dead, or they'll find out the truth about her. Why don't I do it now? Why don't I do it? Because I'm afraid. Afraid of dying. That's why I've been talking here in the dark, because I'm afraid. Oh, it'll be so dark. Empty. Things will go on in the world, and I'll have nothing but the dark. Why should I die? Yeah, why should I? If I left this house, she wouldn't follow me, would she? That's all she wants, the house, her Jay. Well, she can have him. I'll go right away. Far away, they'll never find me, never. Oh, the rope. It's so tight around my neck. Oh, I gotta get it off. I gotta hurry and get away before Jay and the duck. I can't get the rope off. Who's there? Who's coming down the steps? Is that you, Jay? Oh, you. You follow me down? How could you? I locked the door. Oh, but then I put that iron lid over you, too, didn't I? And it didn't do much good. Oh, listen. Listen, I'll go away. You hear me? I'll go away. This'll be your house and everything in it. Hear me? All yours again. And Jay, I'll leave him, too. I won't take anything with me. I'll just go right away. Get the rope off. I'll go. You'll see me go. Oh, I made the noose so tight, I can't seem to... Mrs. Kroger, what are you going to do? Oh, you're not going to climb up the ladder. Oh, no. No, stay off. Stay off, I tell you. Don't come closer. I can't stand you coming closer. Stay away, the ladder. The ladder will fall. The rope is still around my neck if I fall. No, you won't make me die. I've got hold of the rope with my hand. I won't choke this way. My arms are strong. I can hold on to the rope above my head for a long time. Jay will be home right away. He'll get me down. I'll live. I will, and you'll still be dead. Dead. I'll tell them that you fell in the well. They'll believe me. They'll believe me. Well, say something. Say something. I know you're standing down there watching me. You're waiting for my arms to get tired, so I'll let go. But I won't let go. I won't. Jay'll be home. I can't let go. I can't hang. I gotta live. Oh, my arms. I'm so tired. I gotta hold on, or the noose. Oh, cramp in the arm. Jay, I got a cramp in my... I can't hold on anymore. Jay, I wouldn't have killed you. Oh, Jay, I can't hold on.

0: Mr. Obler. Last week and again this. You really believe the dead can return to avenge?
1: Well, I have an answer this week. A factual one. Which will wait for a moment for you, Mr. Martin.
0: You were about to tell us...
1: Yes, about the return of the dead, whether or not I believe that the dead could return to avenge an evil. Frank, have you ever heard of Charles Fort?
0: No, I haven't.
1: Well, Charles Hoy Fort was born in 1874 and died in New York in 1932. The unusual, the supernormal, the supernatural fascinated him, just as one man might collect postage stamps. Charles Fort, for 20 or 30 years, collected records of phenomena which dogmatic science couldn't explain, strange murders and so forth. I suggest that, therefore, that any of you who think that this is the only possible world spend a very pleasant weekend reading these records in Mr. Fort's work, The Book of the Damned. The best possible answer to the ghost question is, who knows?
0: And now what about next week, Mr. Obler?
1: Well, next week, a story of suspense, which is, I believe, quite different from anything you've ever heard before. Have you ever watched a shooting star streak across the sky and suddenly have a feeling of almost terror? But, well, all that's next week.
0: Lights Out will come to you again next Tuesday at the same time. Be sure to listen to Arch Obler's weird story of the thing out of interstellar space. And if you need more vitamin B and iron, be sure to try ironized yeast, the one and only ironized yeast, with the big letters IY on the package and on each tablet.
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0: In just a moment, X-1. But first, how does one man get himself into so many impossible situations? This is a question you'll probably ask yourself tomorrow night when you follow another hilarious adventure of Throckmorton P. Gildersleeve. Yes, Gildy's eye for the ladies and his impulsive temperament managed to entangle him in a web of riotous circumstances. Join the romantic water commissioner, his neighbors, Judge Hooker, Mr. Peavy, and all the loyal Gildersleeve household as they romp through another episode of The Great Gildersleeve tomorrow night. And now stay tuned for X-1 on NBC.
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2: All right, you want a level, Charlie? Okay. Though yet of Hamlet, our dear brothers, death, the memory be... Anyway, how's it, okay?
3: Okay.
2: Check recording, will you? I may go over a half hour. Make sure they've got another reel of tape ready, okay? All right, Look, Bill, I've just put the segments of tape together for the next week's show. I'm going to record my narrations, and we'll listen to it together tomorrow. I know this is unusual, but you're the producer, and I don't want you out on a limb that may be sawed off behind us. This week's show is liable to either win us every award from the Peabody to the Pulitzer Prize, or maybe put the network out of business. Okay, we start with a standard opening. Behind the world, etc., you know, 40 seconds. This is Harry Anders, your editor. At 8 o'clock, after the sun has set and the sky is darkening, look up. There's a man up there where no man has ever been. He is lost in the cave of night.
4: And the fuel tank's empty. The receiver broken. Transmitting and clear. Anyone picking this up, anyone. This is Rev McMillan calling. Notify Goddard Rock, New Mexico. There's no way to get back.
2: There's a man up there where no man has ever been. He is lost in the cave of night. We all know that phrase now, the cave of night. It was written by a poet disguised in the cynical hide of a newspaper rewrite man. But it stuck. It caught the world and held it like a butterfly pinned to a board. It started with a ham, an amateur radio operator, in Davenport, Iowa. All right, Eddie. Roll the first tape in here. It's marked.
5: Am I too close? I was up in the attic. I usually have a talk with WG73. He's in Buenos Aires. We play chess. Well, there was some kind of interference. And then all of a sudden I heard this voice. I record most of my listening anyway, so I had the tape machine running. After I heard it, I called civil defense. That's what we're supposed to.
2: Look, Bill. I haven't done the final editing on these tapes, so don't worry if they're a little rough. Down out of the night, flung from the darkness, came these words, the first of so many that electrified the world.
4: Notify Goddard Rock, New Mexico. There's no way to get back. No way to get back. I'm stuck up here. No way to get down.
2: What does it take to catch the pity of the world? A man wedged underground in Kentucky. A little girl in the bottom of a well. Somebody alive, waiting for rescue, with the days of his life numbered. Somebody somewhere, waiting for us to get him out. The story broke in this morning's papers. Orbiting 1,000 miles above our heads was a man, an officer of the United States Air Force in a fuelless spaceship. We're recording at the desk of Mike Bayless, senior night editor of the Continental Press National Wire.
6: Hey, you always get a reaction like this. I remember the Floyd Collins story in the 20s. Fellow trapped in that cave in Kentucky, remember?
2: Oh, sure.
6: And the whole country hanging on to see if he could get out. Then there was that little girl stuck in the well, Kathy Fiscus?
2: Yeah.
6: Yeah. We pulled all those stories out and put them on the wire for background. But this hit bigger. We got the first lead from an Air Force handout in New Mexico. They just said an experimental rocket failed to return to base. But by that time, the cat was out of the bag. Ham operators picked up those messages from Boston to Fairbanks, Alaska.

0: Anyway, I was lost in a cave once when I was a kid in upstate New York. I waited around for a couple of hours in the dark until they came for me. It kind of reminded me of that.
1: It reminded the world of terrors at night, of struggling awake through nightmares. The fears of loneliness, darkness, falling, suffocation, thirst. It reminded me of Rev McMillan. And perhaps I have an advantage over all the other reporters for newspapers and radio and television because I knew Rev McMillan. I knew him in college and in the Air Force. I knew that he was testing rocket-powered craft at Goddard, but I didn't know they were so close to space. No one knew. Till those messages of desperation crackled down through the atmosphere. I remembered Rev when I saw those headlines that morning. Straight black hair, Clark Gable ears, a reckless grin. He ate well, reveled in expert jazz and Mozart opera, and he talked incessantly. His southern speech was no drawl. There was too much to say. And now he was alone. And soon, all that might be extinguished. The men from the radio newsrooms rushed to Goddard rocket base armed with Ninja tape recorders.
2: I was telling you a story on this paper.
3: Gentlemen, I'm Colonel Arthur J. Hannigan, information officer for Goddard rocket base. And I'm authorized to issue the following statement. First Lieutenant Reverty L. McMillan, United States Air Force pilot, Experimental Rocket Division, took off from Goddard base at 22:34 Rocky Mountain time. As craft, the XR-37 Mark II, a hydrazine nitric three-stage rocket. I'm sorry I can't describe it, boys. Classified. Well, in order to maintain orbit, the motors were pulsed for 1 second every 15 seconds elapsed time. After 3 minutes, the exhaust was seen by ground spectroscope observation to flare for half a minute. As fuel supply is exhausted, the craft has reached sustaining orbital speed.
0: Well, what does that mean, Colonel?
3: He's out of gas. He can't get down.
1: The first mobilization was of the scientific brains massed at Goddard. Few of them knew Rev. Brains at a research project are usually carefully sorted out and salted away from the distractions of the outside world. They designed, they invented, they calibrated and theorized. But they didn't know the short, stocky man with a lopsided grin who rode the fruit of their labor up and out and now circled the world of his birth with time ticking out. I covered the hearings in Washington for the network newsroom. I flew down from New York, and the stewardess came out every few minutes to tell the passengers the latest news. She called him Rev, although she never knew him, and once I thought I saw a tear. The hearing was before the subcommittee of the Senate Committee on Military Affairs. Presiding, Senator Alan J. Hagister of Kentucky.
4: All right, General Finch. You've made the technical situation fairly comprehensive, even to an old canebrake, redneck hillbilly like myself.
5: I have tried to make the gravity of the situation apparent, sir.
4: It appears to me, General, that the sacred life of a human being created in the image of his maker is in danger. It's no light thing to be thrown away like some guinea pig. If that ship wasn't safe, if that poor man up there in the cave of night is to die, somebody is responsible. Isn't that right, General?
5: Sir, a manned rocket was sent up because of one simple fact. It takes a computer of tremendous versatility and capacity to operate a Harrison Munch reactor engine. A computer of infinite complexity.
4: And I ask you, General, I put the question to you, why was such a computer not designed?
5: It has been designed, sir. It was designed 500,000 years ago. There is only one mechanism competent to handle those controls, sir. That is the human brain.
4: All right, I turn now to my second question, General, and I ask it, not only for myself and my colleagues on this committee, but for 170 million Americans listening on the radio, watching on television. With that man up there living out his last days, why was it not possible to send a ship up after him? Why was there no second ship built?
5: For one reason, Senator, money. The appropriation for rocket research fell short by 12% of the amount needed

0: even to build one vessel. Oh, frankly, gentlemen, the deficiency was made up by cutting corners and diverting funds from other projects.
1: That is not the point, General. There's a man up there who's going to die.
0: With the limited funds you gave us, we've done what we set out to do. We've demonstrated that space flight is possible, that a space platform is feasible. If there is any inefficiency, if there is any blame for what has happened, it lies at the door of those who lack the confidence and the courage and ability of their countrymen to fight free of Earth to their greatest glory. Senator, how did you vote on that?
2: This is Harry Anders in the gallery of the Washington National Cathedral. This is a special prayer service called by the Dean of the Cathedral for the safety of Lieutenant McMillan and for the success of the recently announced rescue plan. The church is filled. There's a sprinkling of high Navy, Army, and Air Force uniforms. I see General Finch in the second row, next to the Secretary of the Air Force and the newly appointed Undersecretary of Defense, Mr. Winokur. Prominently displayed in the center aisle, below the ornate railing separating the pews from the altar, is the small model of McMillan's ship. One by one now, the congregation is filing past, dropping checks, bills. I saw one child drop in 12 pennies one by one. All contributions are to be used to defray the cost of the rescue effort. The congregation is now kneeling to pray. A moment of silent prayer will follow for the safety and rescue of Lieutenant McMillan.
3: $1 billion was raised in 1 week from voluntary contributions. Another $1.5 billion was appropriated unanimously by Congress. The race began. Would the rescue party reach the ship in time? Of course, we didn't know then. And daily we listened to the voice of the man we hoped to buy back from death. Now, look, Bill, on these McMillan broadcast tapes, don't let some ignorant engineering vice president holler because it's not broadcast quality. Believe me, I knew McMillan. More of that wild Texan in these tapes than in any hi-fi super-frequency response studio recordings. Just listen. You'll see what I mean.
4: I've been staring out the portholes. I never tire of it. Through the window at the right, I see a black velvet curtain with a strong light behind it. There are pinpoint holes in the the light shines through, not winking the way stars do, but steady. There's no air up here, that's the reason. My oxygen is holding out better than I expected. By my figures, it should last 27 days more. I shouldn't use so much of it talking all the time, but it's hard to stop. Talking, I feel as if I was still in touch with the Earth, still one of you. Even though I am way up here. Too bad the receiver is broken, but if it had to be one or the other, I'm glad it was the transmitter that came through all right. There's only one of me. There are billions of you to talk to. You can't see me now. You'll have to wait hours for the dawn. I'll have mine in a few minutes.
3: That's the way he talked. And as we listened to the lonely voice from the night, the engineers, the scientists, the construction men worked round the clock. General Finch presented the problem in the pool interview. I asked the questions for the combined networks that afternoon. Most of you heard the complete broadcast live as he briefed the world with the clipped laconic delivery of a soldier.
0: There are two basic problems. We've recovered the first and second stages of the rocket. We've only to construct the third stage. The second problem is more difficult. The pilot. Lieutenant McMillan was the only man physically and psychologically qualified. We discovered that in our first program. His training and orientation took 18 months. We have now to duplicate this in 27 days.
5: You think it's possible, General?
0: I don't know. That's all, Mr. Anders. Stevenson, get me some coffee, will you? Black and some kind of sandwich, no butter, no mayonnaise.
3: And then the voice from the cave asked a question and expected no answer.
4: Do you hear me down there? Sometimes I wonder. I wish there was some way I could be sure you were hearing me. Just that one thing might keep me from going crazy.
3: I was there the night we answered that question. I was there in a helicopter over Kansas City.
6: This is Harry Anders speaking to you from a helicopter over Kansas City. There are 15 seconds till midnight. The plan was developed by General Finch. At precisely midnight, every light in the city will be out and then flashed on in 2-second intervals. This will be the exact moment that McMillan's ship is calculated to pass overhead. It's almost time now. 5, 4, 3, 2, 1. There they go. Off. On. Off. On. Off. On.
4: I see it. Kansas City winking at me. Oh, yes, I can see it. Thanks. You're listening. I know that now. I'm not alone. I'll never forget. I'm waiting for you.
3: We're recording in the press gallery of the Goddard Rocket Base main construction hangar. The vast third stage component stands before us, men swarming up and down the gantry cranes. The Mark III is being built to carry 5 men instead of 1. The pilot selection has been kept a top secret to avoid unnecessary strain on the men selected. The latest progress report gives a possible margin of 6 hours between the launching of the rescue ship and the estimated exhaustion supply of oxygen to Lieutenant McMillan. The shift is changing now. The expert construction workers recruited from across the country by the combined efforts of the Air Force Personnel Service, the Atomic Energy Commission, and the International United Electrical Workers and United Auto Workers of the AFL-CIO. The margin is 6 hours. 6 hours between life and death for Lieutenant Reverdy L. McMillan.
4: An hour ago, I saw the sun rise over Russia. Looks like any other land from here. The green where it should be green. Farther north, a sort of mud color. And then white where the snow is still deep. Up here, you wonder why we're so different when the land is the same. You think we're all the same children of the same mother planet. Who says we're different?
7: Can you hear me in the back?
8: Yes, a little close.
7: Well, how about this?
8: That's better.
7: All right, gentlemen, I have exactly 5 minutes for the press conference, therefore I'm not going to answer any questions. Progress report is as follows. As a safety factor, we're constructing 2 complete 3-stage rockets and 6 additional 3rd-stage components. The telemetered reports from McMillan's ship have added important additional information. And the first of the rescue vessels should be ready to be launched at the estimated time, weather permitting. Now, don't ask a question. Within certain limitations of air turbulence, the rocket will be ready to lift in time to save Lieutenant McMillan.
4: 21 days. The air is bad tonight. I can't seem to get a full breath. It seems to stick in the lungs. It doesn't matter, though. But I wish you could see what I've seen. Vast spreading universe around Earth like a bride in a soft veil. You'd know then that we belong out here. Come out, mankind. Come out and see what I have seen.
3: This is Harry Anders at Goddard Rocket Base. The Harrison Munch reactor engine for the first third stage rescue is being tested here at Goddard. You can hear the roaring of the gases in the test chamber behind me. The work has been stepped up as a new calculation based on the increased temperature reading from McMillan's ship indicates that the exhaustion time will be some 6 hours earlier than originally estimated. The margin of rescue will be in minutes.
4: Air very bad. Better hurry. Can't last much longer. It's silly, of course you'll hurry. But I don't want anyone feeling sorry for me. I've seen the stars clearly. But more than this, I've seen the earth. There where I have lived and loved. I have known it better than any man. And loved it better. And known its children better. Goodbye. I have a better tomb than the greatest conqueror earth ever bore. Do not disturb.
7: Count down for blast off. 5, 4, 3, 2, 1.

0: Anders, tape 323. We're in the press operation room of Goddard Field. The rescue rocket has been aloft 53 minutes plus. Its calculated time of arrival is 54 minutes. You will hear the voice of General Beauregard Finch on a direct pickup from the rescue vessel, which has been named unofficially the Lifesaver. Silent crowds have collected at the outer perimeter of the rocket base, as if by their presence they might help it.
1: Come.
2: Quiet, quiet.
0: The next voice you hear will be General Finch, aloft in the rescue ship. The voice quality may not be good. He's speaking over a throat mic in his pressure suit.
3: Mark 3 to base. This is Finch. We'll secure that cable. We have just secured to the airlock of McMillan's ship. I'm now entering the lock. The inner door is closed. I have closed the outer door. The inner door is cycling. Now it is open. Bring in those oxy bottles, will you? The bulkhead to the control room is open.
0: Is he all right?
4: Come on, William. What's happening?
3: Lieutenant McMillan is dead. He died heroically, waiting till all hope was gone. Until every oxygen gauge stood at zero. And then, well, the airlock was open when we arrived. In accordance with his own wish, his body will be left here in its eternal orbit. I'm going to leave now. My feet will be the last to touch this deck. Lieutenant McMillan is in his control chair, staring out towards the stars. I'll leave the airlock doors open behind me. Let the airless, frigid arms of space protect and preserve for all eternity this man they would not let go.
0: Well, that's the show, Bill. Bill, you remember at the conference we hadn't made up our mind whether to pick anything up from the celebration last night after the news of the Mars landing? I said it was the right end for Rev McMillan's story. You said it was old stuff. Every kid knew the sequence. The ships built to rescue Rev used to set up the satellite base, from the base to the moon and now to Mars. Well, I went out with a mini-tape last night, and I've got the end of the story. Here it is. This is Harry Anders in Times Square. The neon rocket ship at the top of the Times building has just flashed into brilliant light. The signal that the landing signal has been received from the rocket Rev McMillan III. Man has landed on Mars, and a holiday crowd here in Times Square is celebrating like 1,000 New Years rolled into one. I'm being tossed and pushed and clapped on the back all at once. Let's see what the man on the street thinks about man on Mars. You, sir, I'm broadcasting.
5: No.
0: How do you feel about it, sir? How do you feel tonight about man's conquest of space, of the planet?
5: Leave me alone. I'm in a hurry.
0: Well, just a few words of...
5: Look, you get your hands off me. Let go of me. I'm not in...
0: Wait a minute, sir. Wait. Rev! Rev, come back here. Rev! You think I could listen to that voice over and over in a tape editing room and not know every vowel, every consonant? I'm telling you, Bill, I saw him. Rev McMillan. The black hair was gray and those Clark Abel ears were pinned back, but that's a simple operation. I played that piece of tape over and over. It was Rev. I know it. He isn't up there. He's alive. We've got it, Bill. We've got it on our show. We'll break it. Rev McMillan is alive. I haven't written it yet, but we finish it off with this, with a question. Why did they announce he was dead? I'm in the tape editing room now. I've got the reel ready to record the answer.
6: Excuse me, Mr. Anders.
0: Just a minute. I'm recording. You better see the page outside
6: of
0: the...
6: Mr. Anders, I'd like to talk to you for a moment, if I may. I have a letter of authorization.
0: Just a minute. I'll be through in a minute. Look, Bill, I've got the answer now. Last night, they landed on Mars. But that first ship, the one that circles up there now, there isn't anybody on it. There never was, except a 30 days recording and a transmitter. That's all. He was never up there. They didn't have the money for a manned rocket. They wanted a crash program all out, so they sent a decoy up. And we all broke our hearts to rescue the man who wasn't there. Oh, he must be laughing, General Finch and the rest of them, the ones that knew. You know, I guess they had a problem. What to do with Rev? I wonder if he slipped away from whatever guards they have around him to see the celebration. He looked a little sad. Now, I think sometimes he must wish he was really up there in the Cave of Night, seated in the icy control room, 1,075 miles above the Earth, staring out at the stars.
6: Mr. Anders, I must insist...
0: What? Bill. Looks as if I won't have to worry about editing this tape. My friends are from Washington.
6: I'd like to call your attention to the last paragraph.
0: What? No. It's very simple. You won't have to burn it. It's easy to destroy recording tape. I throw this switch. When the tape goes through the erasing head, it's gone forever. Not too bad. Would have made one fine show. Okay. So long, Rev.
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0: Mutual Broadcasting System presents Quiet Please, which is written and directed by Willis Cooper and which features Ernest Chappell. Quiet Please for tonight is called The Thing on the Furble Board. Me, I'm a roughneck. Well, I was a roughneck, 20 years ago. A little too old, too slow now. Besides, I got a dollar now. I don't have to be a roughneck, you see. Married, got a nice home. Had to meet my wife. Hey, Mike. Her name's Maxine, but she likes to be called Mike. Mike! I guess she's busy out in the kitchen someplace. Besides, she doesn't hear very well. Shame, too. She's so pretty and everything. Well, you'll meet her. Sit down. I was saying I was a roughneck. Well, no, that doesn't mean exactly what you think it means. A roughneck is an oil field worker, specifically a guy in a drilling crew. Call them roughnecks like you call a section hand on the railroad a gandy dancer, a garage hand a grease monkey. Same time you work around a drilling crew for a while, you're going to be a roughneck in every sense of the word, boy. A derrick floor or a forble board's no place for a guy with a bow tie. Because when you have to fool around with drilling holes that go farther down the ground than it is from the top of Pike's Peak down to sea level... Yeah, sure they do. By the time I was a roughneck, we got this one well down to 7,313 feet. That was a record. But last May, Pure Oil brought one in out in the Trona Valley in Wyoming at 14,309 feet. That friend is almost 3 miles. Quite a hole, that, huh? Sure, I don't think there's an oil man in the world that don't wonder one time or another what's down there besides rock and oil and gas. Oil that's made out of trees that died 20 million years ago. Oil that's made out of dinosaur bones. Oil that's maybe made out of the flesh and blood of men, maybe, that beat each other to death with a stone axe, ate saber-toothed tiger for lunch. Yeah, you get to wondering. You look at the cores that come up from way down there, and sometimes the little shells, trilobites mostly, that was alive when Manhattan Island, where New York is, was under half a mile of ice. We found something once, me and Billy Grunewald, and something found us. I'll tell you about it. We were down to around 5,400 feet. We'd set casing. We began to get water, so we had to stop drilling and cement off. Well, you see, when water begins to seep in the hole, you pull your drill pipe, then you let down a cementing shoe inside the casing, and you plug up the bottom of the hole, casing and all, with quick-hardening waterproof cement. Then when it's hard, you drill through the cement, go on down, and the cement outside the casing at the bottom keeps the water out. Well, we had the drill pipe all pulled and cracked. The cement was setting, see? So we was shut down, waiting for it to harden. We'd been coring just before. You see, a core drill is hollow, and as the bit digs down, it stuffs the drillings up inside it, so when you pull it out, you got a sample of the kind of stuff you're going through. And a geologist can tell a lot from that. So there's nobody around the rig except me that night. The rest of the crew's gone into town. I was toasting some pork chops over the porch for myself, but I heard a car pulling up. Look out, it's Billy Grunewald, the geologist, and I give him a hello. Hi, Billy, come and have a pork chop.
1: Hi, Porky. Where's everybody?
0: They all went to town. I'm the whole crew.
1: You know, I had 3 blowouts between here and Oxnard.
0: Yeah, I wondered where you was. Ted said you'd been here about 3.
1: Yeah, I would have been, except for my tough luck. Oh, I'm dead.
0: Yeah, hungry?
1: Starved.
0: Yeah, I got 7 pork chops. And bread. And some coffee, kind of.
1: Swell. Yeah, I got a bottle in the car.
0: We're going to have a banquet.
1: Hey, where's that core? That's what I came up here to look at.
0: Yeah, back there on the bench. Look at it after supper.
1: Hey.
0: What?
1: Didn't you say you were all alone here?
0: Uh-huh.
1: I thought I heard somebody talking.
0: I don't see anybody. Keep an eye on that pork chop. You won't have any supper.
1: Yeah, I'm watching it.
0: Yeah, let me put the coffee on. Like so.
1: When'd you finish cementing?
0: This morning. Last tower only made about 10 feet of hole, so Ted shut down before we get flooded out of house and home.
1: Funny about that water.
0: How?
1: Oughtn't to be any at that level, according to my figuring.
0: Well, there is.
1: Is it salt?
0: Sure, right out of the bottom of the ocean.
1: That's funny. Well, maybe I'll be able to tell something from the core. Yeah, I hope so. The last core I looked at, I'd have sworn we were getting into shale.
0: Ain't seen none yet. From the cuttings.
1: That's funny.
0: Here, your pork chop's done. Yeah, take some bread.
1: Yeah, thanks. Oh, man.
0: Good, huh? Yeah, put on another. I got two already before you come.
1: Yeah, much obliged. Yeah, you know, you never can tell what's down there. You get it all mapped and plotted out, all the strata. And all you know is what comes out of the hole.
0: Yeah. I'd like to go down there sometime if I was little enough.
1: Never get you down a hole.
0: Yeah, you'd fit. You're skinny.
1: I'll stay up here and look at the cores, Bud. Where is that one?
0: Behind you. Over there.
1: Hmm? Oh. Well, I'll have a look at it.
0: Why don't you wait till you finish your supper?
1: I'm just going to look at it. Put on another pork chop for me.
0: Okay.
1: Well, I wish I was screech out of you.
0: What's the matter?
1: Hey, wait a minute, Porky.
0: Well, why did...
1: Listen.
0: What's eating you?
1: You know, I'd have sworn there's somebody up there in that portable board.
0: Ah, you're crazy. There's nobody up there.
1: Getting against those stands of drill pipe.
0: Ah, they're just rack crooked. One of them slipped. Come on back and eat your pork chop.
1: Yeah. Yeah, I guess so. Only I...
0: What's you so jittery about, Billy? Come on, eat your sandwich. Here.
1: Yeah, well, thanks, Porky. I don't know. I'm just naturally that way, I guess. I'm always scared of the dark.
0: I'm scared.
1: Doggone it, I hate to be a baby, but I can't help it.
0: Scared of the dark? Honest?
1: Stupid, ain't it?
0: Oh, I don't know. Everybody's scared of something. Me? Spiders scare the tar out of me. Black widows. Oh. I know how you feel, Billy.
1: There another light over here?
0: Yeah. Here.
1: Ah. Oh. That's better. Hey, listen, Porky. Go out to the car and look in the left-hand door pocket and bring back that bottle, will you? That's what I need.
0: Okay, kid. Okay! So I picked up a flashlight, I turned around and went outside, I found the car. And I got the bottle. And the floor of the derrick was all lit up, and when I saw a beam of light suddenly flash up toward the forble board, I laughed. Billy Grunewald and his ideas... Sure, I looked up. There wasn't a darn thing up there, except the drill pipe racked against the fingerboard. Oh, this, forble board. Well, you've seen oil derricks, or pictures of them? You know that little platform that runs around the outside of the derrick about halfway up? Well, that's the forble board. Well, you see, drill pipe comes in lengths, and you handle them with several lengths screwed together so as to save time getting them in and out of the hole. Two lengths is a double, three is a thribble, four is a forble. When you pull a pipe, you hoist it up inside the derrick with a traveling block, which moves up and down from the crown block at the top of the derrick. And then when a forble of pipe is pulled out, it's held in the rotary table. You break the joint with tongs, like a great big stilts and wrench, you see. Snub a cable that's fastened to the handle over the cat head on the draw works, and that breaks the joint. Then you hold the tongs on the pipe, give the rotary table a few turns to unscrew it. You hoist away with the traveling block and swing it over against the fingerboard, lean it against the derrick. The guy up on the forble board takes off the traveling block. You do it all over again. You got all the pipe out, you see? Well, there wasn't anybody up on the forble board except a screech owl, and it flew away. So Billy turned his light off, and I come on inside. And just as I come up the steps, he let out a yell.
2: Yay!
0: What's the matter? What's the matter, Billy?
2: Hey, come here. Look here.
0: Well, what's it?
1: Look, Porky.
0: My... Where did you find that?
1: Now, listen, Porky, I give you my word. That was embedded in the core.
0: Why, it couldn't be.
1: I tell you, it was. Look where I dug it out. You know what? That rock there comes from a mile underground. And it's been a mile underground for a million years. And look at this.
0: And I did look. And what he was holding... was a gold ring. And it was all carved and filigreed just like jewelry. And there wasn't any kidding about it. It was real.

No, wait a minute. Hang on, I ain't done. I poked at the core of rock that looked like a kind of petrified salami or something. And then it was my turn to pretty near jump out of my pants. Because right alongside the place where Billy dug out the ring, there was a mud-covered, but very unmistakable, finger. I picked it up, and it was cold, and it was heavy, and it was solid rock. At least it felt like solid rock. And I looked at Billy, and Billy looked at me. He started to rub the mud off this here stone finger. And as he rubbed it, it began to disappear. No, he could still feel it, he said, but when the mud was gone, neither one of us could see it. And he dropped it to the derrick floor. It went clunk, and we couldn't find it any place. So you know what we'd done. Well, we took that bottle and we took and finished it, Billy and me. We finished it in one slug apiece, and it was a full pint of bathtub gin. It tasted just like so much well water to me. And then we sat down on the derrick floor and we looked at each other. We didn't say a word. My eyes got heavier and heavier. The last thing I remember was I heard some kind of noise that seemed to be coming up from on the foreboard 80 feet above us. I shut my eyes a minute,

0: And I had awful dreams. 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Things I could hear but I couldn't see up on the floorboard. Millie Grunewald climbing up the ladder outside the derrick in the moonlight. Faces looking at me, and I couldn't figure out who they were. Then I was waked up by a horrible scream. The crash alongside me that shook the whole derrick. I opened my eyes to see Billy Grunewald lying on the floor 2 feet away with a broken neck. With a broken neck and his left hand. Well, he put the gold ring on the little finger of his left hand, and the way his arms were spread out, his left little finger and the ring were gone. Well, friend, I got out of there. I ran down to where Billy had left his car, and I got in. I stepped on the starter, and I couldn't get it to go, and then I remembered after I'd pretty near run down the battery that Billy had taken a key. I wasn't going up there and go through a dead man's clothes to get it. So I sat there in the car and shivered all by myself till daylight. And then Ted and the crew came. Afterwards, a state cop and everybody in the world was asking me questions.
1: Did you and Billy have a fight, Porky?
0: I told you we didn't, Ted.
1: But you had been drinking.
0: We only had that little pipe, Ted.
1: Well, what was he doing up in the floorboard?
2: Did you threaten him, and did he run up there to get away from
0: Listen,
2: you?
0: Listen, cop, don't be a chump. Billy Grunewald and I were good friends.
2: Then why'd you push him off the floorboard?
0: I didn't, I tell you. I wasn't up there.
1: Oh, what did he go up there for?
0: I don't know. I was asleep.
2: How do you know he was up there?
0: I didn't say he was. You said so. Besides, how would he break his neck if he didn't fall from way up there?
1: Well, look, officer. I think it was just another accident. I mean, we haven't got anything on Porky, and personally, I don't believe he did it.
2: Well, so. It's mighty mysterious.
1: So it is. But we got work to do. Now, how about it? That cement's hard down there. I want to start drilling again, and I'm short-handed. Will you let Porky stay here till I run in my pipe again? And, well, then you can take him and ask him questions till you're blue in the face.
2: Well,
1: okay. Let's get rolling. You got steam up, Happy?
3: I'm all set.
1: All right. Porky, you go up on the floorboard.
0: What? Not me, Ted.
1: Oh, don't be such a boob. There's nobody up there to shove you overboard. Now you can put a safety line around you if you want to. And besides, you're getting paid to do what you're told. I've lost too much time already. Come on, get going.
0: So, okay, I go up on the floorboard. And you can bet I took a good gander around before I did anything else. Now, I couldn't see a thing. So I signaled to the driller to let down the traveling block, and he did. Came sailing down from up above. I was just reaching for it to pick up the first foible of drill pipe. Gave a big jerk and the cable broke. It dropped and nearly pulled me off the foible board. And it landed right on top of Ted. And if you have any idea what a guy looks like after 2 tons of metal land on him from 80 feet up, yeah, you keep your ideas to yourself. Was enough. 2 accidents in a row. The whole crew quit. They wasn't going to wait for a third. And it was Ted's money that was paying off. There wasn't any more, and as far as I know, the abandoned derrick is still there. And that was 20 years ago. Oh. I forgot to tell you something. That traveling block was right in front of my face when it broke loose. It was hanging by steel cable, 3/4-inch steel cable. And I saw that cable break right before my eyes. It looked just like a piece of string when you snap it between your fingers. I could almost see the fingers. You know what? There was something up there on the foible board with me. And so a couple of days later, I came back. I don't know if there's anything in the world as desolate, as dismal, as dead-looking as an abandoned oil well rig. There it stands like a skeleton off on a deserted side road in the bare yellow hills surrounding it, and it's the deadest thing you ever saw. I sat in my car for a long time looking at it,
3: Everything was just the way we'd left it. I looked into the floor. The smashed traveling block was there alongside the rotary table. There was a little mutter of steam from the boiler. That was all. Then I heard a tinkle of something as it hit the ground alongside me. I looked around. There wasn't a soul in sight. But at my feet was the gold ring that Billy Grunewald and I had found in the core of rock that came from a mile underground and from a million years ago in time. And I heard a little sound. The sound of a kid crying. And there wasn't any kid up there. And I heard it again, and it came from above my head, and I took out my revolver. I loaded it carefully. I started up the ladder to the foible board. No, there wasn't anything up there, nothing I could see. But there was a voice crying. The voice of a little kid. And then there was a movement behind the rack of drill pipes, and I saw the pipe move, and I yelled, "Come out of there, whoever you are! Come out or I'll start shooting!" And the stand of pipes shivered, and I thought, what can it be that can handle that heavy pipe like Jack Straw's? And then there was a crash. The whole stand-up pipe fell over, and I just got out of the way in time. And I was alone on the foible board with the thing. But I couldn't see it. I felt the platform tremble under my feet again as something moved toward me. I fired two or three shots. And nothing happened. I started backwards. I knew it was following me because I could hear it meowing like a cat. My feet tripped over something. I saw it was a big can of red lead that somebody had left up there. Without thinking, I picked it up and I threw it at the sound and it splashed. And there it was. And I wish... The face of a little girl. Frightened, crying with hunger and terror. Hands like a human being and a finger missing from the left hand. And a body. I'll not tell you about that. I told you how I'm scared of spiders. But I knew where it came from. It had come from the bowels of the earth, come riding up on the drill pipe as we yanked it out of the well, come to an alien world, and was lost. It stood there, dripping with red paint, blood red from head to foot like some horrible dream. And it put its hand on my arm. Its hand was stone. Living, moving stone. And it looked into my eyes and mewed like a lost kitten.

20 years ago. I discovered many things about it, what it used for food, that it was deaf, that it was invisible and couldn't see people when it was invisible, that if you sprayed it with mud or paint, or grease paint, makeup, then it could see people. And believe me, I didn't want to see its body. I can see that in my nightmares. But its face. I can't help wanting to see that pathetic little girl face. I'm afraid maybe I've fallen. Ah, but it's very beautiful. And when it's well made up, it's... But making it up, rubbing grease paint on a stone face that looks at you and smiles and it makes sounds like a lost kitten yet. I can disguise the body in long dresses. She can't hear very well. And when she's hungry, I have to stay out of her way. I found out what she likes to eat, remember? No, no, sit still. Sit still, do. Sit still or I'll have to shoot you. I want you to meet my wife. Or rather, my wife wants to meet you. Mike. Mike. There she is. Come on in, dear.

0: The title of tonight's Quiet Please story is The Thing on the Furble Board. It was written and directed by Willis Cooper and featured Ernest Chappell. And Dan Sutter played Billy Grunewald. Pat O'Malley was Ted. And Cecil Roy was also a member of the cast. As usual, music for Quiet Please is played by Albert Berman. Sound? Sound by our good friend Albert April. Now, for a word about next week, here is our writer-director, Willis Cooper.
1: Well, I'm reasonably sure that all the characters in tonight's stories were completely fictional. At least I, for one, hope so. Next week, the story is called Presto Changeo, I'm sure.
0: And so, until next week at the same time, I am quietly yours, Ernest Chappell. This program was heard in Canada through the facilities of the Canadian Broadcasting Corporation. 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
2: 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Suspense! Tonight, Actor's Blood, written and told to us by Ben Hecht and starring Frederick March.
3: 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That's R-O-M-A, Roma Wines. 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Yes, right now a glassful would be very pleasant. As Roma Wines bring you...
2: Suspense! This is the man in black, here for the Roma Wine Company of Fresno, California, to raise the curtain on a presentation unique in these weekly half hours of suspense. Tonight from Hollywood, Roma Wines bring you a star of the first magnitude, Mr. Frederick March, and in person, one of America's foremost tellers of tales, Mr. Ben Hecht of Broadway and Hollywood, who will appear as actor and narrator in a suspense play dealing with the mysterious death and the twisted passions and loyalties of the world behind the footlights. And so with Actor's Blood and with the performance of Frederick March, supported by Ben Hecht, from whom we will hear the narrative in the author's own words, we again hope to keep you in suspense.
4: Do you remember Maurice Tilliou? Probably not. Only students of the theater or people old enough to have applauded the heyday of Mrs. Leslie Carter and John Drew and the theatrical didos of the Divine Sarah would be likely to remember. During the years I knew him, I saw him in harness but three times. Once in a revival, once at a benefit, and the third time was the occasion of the anecdote I've set out to relate. By that time, his only claim to fame was the fact that he was the father of Marcia Tilliou. On a summer night in 1927, Marcia made a final exit worthy of the Tilliou tradition. For weeks after it happened, old Tilliou went around like the Ancient Mariner, holding with his baleful eye and his mournful song whoever crossed upon his path. But after a while, he too seemed to drop out of sight in the wake of his glamorous daughter, and like her, was forgotten. Then late one night, as I was getting ready for bed, the bells in my apartment rang.
5: Ben, I come with a message from the dead.
4: Indeed. Well, come on in and tell me about it.
5: Ben, do you believe in ghosts?
4: I've got nothing against them.
5: Good.
6: Don't touch that dial. We'll be right back in just a moment.
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0: Come in. Welcome. Welcome to Mystery Theater. I'm Hyman Brown, and I invite you to join me as we journey through a forbidding landscape. There is that moment, that imperceptible, unmarked, uncertain moment, when we pass from day to night, from life to death. And try as we may, we can never isolate that moment. We can never grasp it, hold it, keep it. And somewhere during that moment, only the length of a shortest fraction of a second, the living is separated from the dead. And yet, it might just as well be as long as all eternity.
1: Who are you?
2: You know who I am. I'm Bert.
1: You can't be.
2: Don't fight it.
1: But Bert is dead.
2: That's right. I'm dead.
1: Then how can you be standing here talking to me?
2: I don't know. I'm here, that's all.
1: What do you want?
2: I want my wife.
1: She's my wife.
2: But first, she had taken a vow to be mine.
1: I know that vow. It says, till death do us part. You're dead. You're parted.
2: I've come for her.
1: I won't let you take her.
2: How can you stop me?
1: I'll kill you.
2: How can you kill me? I'm dead.
0: Our mystery drama, Love Me and Die, was written especially for the Mystery Theater by Sam Dan, and stars Mason Adams and Anne Shepherd.

0: The most important decisions of our lives are usually not based upon careful, reasoned study or even on common sense. No, our most vital decisions are often arrived at suddenly, irrationally. Men and women choose each other because of mysterious music in their voice or sparkle in the eye. You remember the saying, had the nose of the beautiful Helen of Troy sloped outward instead of inward, there never would have been a Trojan War. So, Stephen Barrow wanted Emily Phillips for the same reason. For the same reason Paris wanted Helen. She was the most beautiful woman he ever saw. These things never change.
1: Happy, darling?
2: Yes.
1: It doesn't sound very enthusiastic.
2: I'm sorry.
1: Sorry? What a word to use on a wedding night.
2: What I mean... I'm so afraid.
1: Afraid? Afraid of what?
2: I'm so afraid this is all a dream.
1: Oh, no, dear, it's real enough.

0: Now, what's troubling you?
1: Bert.
0: Say it. What?
1: I'm thinking of Bert. I shouldn't be, I know, but I was married to Bert once.
0: Yes, dear, you were. You were. Bert is dead. He's gone. Forgotten. Will you listen to me? What kind of talk is this on our honeymoon?
1: Steve, you really are so wonderful.
0: Of course I am.
1: And you'll just have to put up with me sometimes when I get into these moods.
0: Now, you're not going to have time for moods. We spend tonight here at the motel, tomorrow the plane for New York, 3 days in the big town, and then we fly to London.
1: Is it true? Are we really going?
0: Why do you keep asking if these things are true?
1: Because I find it so hard to believe that good things are going to happen to me at last.
0: Only good things from now on.
1: Oh, I love you. I love you so much.
0: Let me tell you why you're going to have a deliriously happy married life.
1: Why?
0: Because you're one woman in a million.
1: Oh.
0: You're not actually of this world.
1: Oh, come on, that isn't true.
0: What is the word? You're so ethereal. Yeah, that's probably the word. And you're so fragile, just like the delicate and beautiful things that you write poetry about.
1: When's the last time I told you you were wonderful?
0: Oh, about 45 seconds ago.
1: Oh, darling. I feel now that I can write again. I know I can write again.
0: Hey, where are you going?
1: I want to look out the window. It's as if I just saw the moon and the stars for the very first time.
0: Well, now.
1: Let me tell you something, dearest. Every time you see the moon, the stars, the sun, the sky, it should be as if it were for the first time. Each time there should always be the thrill of discovery. This feeling is how I know I can write again.
0: It's great.
1: It's gone. All the misery, the suffering, everything I knew with Bert. His cruelty, his violence, buried with him. He'll never be able to hurt me again.
0: No, Emily, he's gone.
1: Finally. I'm free.
0: What's wrong, Emily? What is it?
1: Steve, look out the window.
0: At what?
1: There. Near the swimming pool.
0: All right, I'm looking.
1: There. This man.
0: Where?
1: There, that man standing there.
0: Darling, there isn't anyone standing.
1: He's looking up this way.
0: I don't see anyone.
1: He's looking up at our window.
0: Oh, it has to be your imagination.
1: No, Steve. There's a man.
0: No, darling, it's just a shadow cast
1: Look.
0: By the edge. What?
1: See? He's moving his hand.
0: I tell you, there's no one there.
1: He's beckoning for me to come.
0: Darling, it's only your imagination. Now, come away from the window.
1: I can't move.
0: Emily, there's no one out there. There's no one at all. Come with me, and I'll prove it.
1: No, I won't go to him. He'll take me away.
0: Emily, darling, get hold of you.
1: Oh, look at it. He's so much bigger than you are. Where are you going? No. Don't take your arms away.
0: I only want to pick up the telephone.
1: Why?
0: I have to prove something to you, darling. Nobody's there.
1: Oh, Steve.
0: Hello, desk. Yeah, look, this is Mr. Barrow in room 118. Listen, the swimming pool and the patio area, it has floodlights, those big lights.
1: Steve, he's coming closer.
0: Yeah, could you turn him on, please? No, I know what time it is. This is an emergency. Look, just don't ask questions. Do it, please. Emily, look, the lights. Thanks very much. You see that? It's light. It's all around the patio and the pool. Now, where is that man? The man that you thought you saw?
1: Where?
0: It's all lit up. It's as bright as day. There's nobody there. It's deserted, isn't it?
1: Yes.
0: So, it was all just your imagination.
1: But I saw
0: it. It was like I said, a shadow, and then the lights came on, and it disappeared.
1: Yes. Yeah, it disappeared. But just before he did, I saw his face. It was Bert.
0: It couldn't be.
1: Darling, I saw him.
0: Darling, Bert is dead.
1: I saw him. It was Bert. With that wide-brimmed floppy hat of his, the khaki trench coat, the boots.
0: Emily.

0: cowboy boots. And you didn't see
1: him? No, dear.
0: How could you miss him?
1: You're going to see Dr. Rossman.
0: Oh, what good will he do?
1: Look, if it was your imagination, then we have a problem. But if Bert was actually there, then Rossman may have a problem. After all, it was Dr. Rossman who pronounced him dead.
2: You sure you saw Bert?
0: How could I not see him, a man of his size?
2: Yet Steve saw no one.
0: No one.
2: And then, when the pool and patio were flooded with light, suddenly he disappeared. But in that instant you saw his face?
0: And it was Bert.
2: No, it wasn't. Because Bert is in his grave.
0: But I tell you, I saw him.
2: Emily, you have a guilty conscience about Bert.
0: Guilty? Why?
2: Because he's dead, and you're alive.
0: But I told you how he treated me.
2: Yes, but you keep thinking. Perhaps it was your fault. Perhaps if you'd been more patient, more understanding.
0: Yes, perhaps.
2: And now, once again, you are married. And on your wedding night, you fear that Bert still feels that he's the bridegroom. And that's why he beckons you to come to him.
0: Doctor, what can I do?
2: Place your trust in Steve.
0: Oh, I do trust
2: him. Your full trust. Don't be afraid that this marriage will also fail. Steve loves you. He wants to protect you. Do you believe it?
0: Yes. I believe it.
2: If you really believe it, you don't have to be afraid of Bert anymore.
0: I'm not afraid. I'm no longer afraid of Bert.
2: Go on your honeymoon. Be happy with Steve. And you'll never see Bert again.
1: How did it go?
0: Dr. Rossman was just wonderful.
1: Really?
0: I suppose it's because he told me all the things I already knew myself. But deep down...
1: Such as?
0: Oh, it's all mixed up, but I think I understand it. Darling, let's order lunch.
1: If you can dismiss it that easily, great.
0: I was silly last night.
1: Yeah. You were also very scared.
0: Well, it was real enough, but it was an illusion. And now we both must forget it ever happened.
1: I've already forgotten.
0: Did you cancel the flight to New York?
1: No, not yet.
0: Let's not waste time here. We can eat at the airport.
1: You mean you feel well enough to go on the trip?
0: It's over. All the fear, all the worry.
1: Our bags are packed. We just have to check out.
0: New York, London, Paris, Rome, here we come.
3: You folks checking out? I hope you found the service satisfactory.
1: Oh, everything was fine. Just great.
3: Aim and please. What did you say the name was again?
1: Barrow. Mr. and Mrs. Stephen Barrow.
3: Oh, yeah. That'd be under the B's. Here we are. Oh, I got something for you. Sure be mighty glad to see it.
1: What is it?
3: Well, you found it for you. Yes, sir, we did.
1: You found what?
3: Didn't you the party that called desk middle of the night and wanted the lights turned up around the pool?
1: Yeah, but,
3: We turned them on. Uh-huh. We figured you must have lost something out there and want to find it, right?
1: No, the reason we wanted...
3: So we turned on the lights, but I guess it didn't help any.
1: As it turned out, it did.
3: So when the maintenance fellas come on this morning, we asked them to take a sharp look. And they found it for you.
1: Found what?
3: His cufflink.
1: What cufflink?
3: Well, your cufflink. No wonder you're so concerned. It's made out of solid gold.
1: That's not my cufflink.
3: Right there, plain as day, is your initial, Mr. Barrow. That big, bold B.
1: Now, there must be some mistake.
3: Well, how could there be a mistake?
0: Steve, let me see the cufflink.
1: Emily, it isn't mine.
0: Steve, let me see... This...
1: Emily, what's wrong?
0: This belonged... It was Bert's cufflink. I gave it to Bert for a wedding present. Steve, he was here. Bert was here.
4: It's all very well for the doctor to say it's Emily's imagination which is being fired by things like guilt and remorse and fear. Sure. We can all say that. How about that gold cufflink, though, with Bert's initials on it? Mystery Theater will be back shortly with Act 2.

0: From a philosophical point of view, one may express many attitudes towards death. But from a practical perspective, it is difficult, if not impossible, to deny that death is, at the very least, final. The soul may live on forever, but on one thing there has to be universal agreement. The body is gone. Well, last night, Emily Barrow saw her former husband, Bert Phillips. And Bert has been dead for over 3 years. A ghost? Do ghosts wear gold cufflinks?
1: Emily, dear, maybe we better not check out just
2: yet.
1: No.
2: I want to leave here right away.
1: Yeah, but the state that you're in...
2: He's here. I know. Bert's here. We've got to leave.
1: Yeah. Yes, dear, of course. Well, let's just sit down for a minute. Quietly. That's it. Relax. Let's be calm. You say that this is Bert's cufflink? How can you be sure?
2: Steve, I know.
1: The store that sold it to you could have had dozens.
2: I didn't buy it in a
1: store. Well, the jeweler could have made others, and there could have been someone with the initial B.
2: Steve, I'm terrified.
1: Darling, there's nothing that should make you as frightened as you are now.
2: The cufflink. I made it myself.
1: You what?
2: I was taking a course in jewelry making. I'd always expressed myself in words. I wanted to see if I could achieve meaning.
1: All right. I believe you. Now, let's look for the rational explanation.
2: This cufflink and the mate to it are the only ones of its kind in the world.
1: I won't fight you, dear. You made it. You recognize it. It belonged to Bert. I still say that there is a rational explanation.
2: No, not for me.
1: Yes, and you must listen to me. Now, when is the last time that you saw this cufflink?
2: 3 years ago.
1: You haven't seen it in 3 years?
2: No.
1: So, what we must assume is that there was a burglary. The links were stolen.
2: No.
1: The thief may have sold them, and by a coincidence, the new owner had stopped at this very hotel.
2: No, Steve.
1: I remember you told me that your apartment had been broken into a few years ago. Now, why wouldn't the thief have taken the cufflinks?
2: Because they weren't in the apartment.
1: Where were they?
2: I buried them. With Bert.
1: You buried them with Bert? Why?
2: Because they were his. They belonged to him. And he loved them. Bert was here.
1: Emily, you must get hold of yourself.
2: He said he'd come back for me.
1: Who said what?
2: Bert. He said my place was with him. Forever. He said he'd come back for me. And he's cruel enough to drag me away.
1: I'm taking you to the doctor.
2: I've seen the doctor.
1: What do you want to do?
2: Maybe it's this place. Maybe there's something about this motel.
1: How could there be?
2: Let's get out of here. Oh, darling, please, we can still make the plane to New York. How much time do we have?
1: Plenty of time to finish your coffee. Feeling better?
2: Mm-hmm. Much. It must have been the motel. I remember now, I once spent a night there with Bert. The place has been remodeled, has a new name.
1: Place can be haunted, sometimes by a memory.
2: I think this whole town is haunted for me. It's where Bert and I spent most of our marriage.
1: Oh, you look so much better now.
2: I feel so much better. I must have worried you horribly last night.
1: Yes.
2: Well, it should teach you a lesson. Don't ever fall in love with a girl at first sight and marry her 2 weeks later without knowing anything about her.
1: I know everything I need to know. How do you predict these things anyhow? I had a friend who married the girl next door. They knew everything about each other. The marriage lasted 6 months.
3: Transnational Airlines, flight number one for New York.
1: That's us. Flight number one in New York.
2: Let's go.
1: Yeah.
3: At gate 16. Your attention, please. Will Mrs. Bert Phillips please report to the airline service desk in the main lobby?
1: What?
3: Mrs. Bert Phillips.
2: Bert Phillips. That's me.
1: No, you are not Mrs. Bert Phillips. You are Mrs. Steve Barrow.
2: That's how he would page me. He's here.
1: No, darling.
2: You said you'd believe me.
1: And I do, but there can be another Mrs. Bert Phillips.
2: He's paging me.
1: Darling, look, if you claim to see him, that's one thing, and I'll cross that bridge with you when we get there. But you simply can't jump at every sound. Now, wait here a minute.
2: But...
1: Now, but nothing. Here, at this phone booth.
2: Why? Why are we...
1: Now, I want to help you. Emily, pick up that directory. Come on.
2: All right.
1: Open it. All right, find the name Phillips.
2: Phillips.
1: All right, now, under B. Look, he wasn't the only Bert Phillips. See, there are three Bert Phillipses, two Bertrams, and six B Phillips.
2: Yes.
1: Some of them could be Berts also. See what I mean?
2: I think so.
1: Now, come on, we'll miss that plane.
2: Okay.
3: Mrs. Bert Phillips, please report to the service desk.
2: Steve.
1: That is not you. 2 hours from now, we'll be in New York. Things will be different. All right, here we are. Gate 6. Guess we'll have to stand online and have our tickets checked. Why don't you sit down? I'll take care of it.
2: Steve.
1: What is it?
2: Over there. By the gate. A very tall man.
1: Where?
2: See?
1: No, I don't see.
2: There, Steve. He's pointing to me. He's motioning me to come to
1: Emily.
2: Just the way he did last night.
1: Emily.
2: I won't go.
1: Emily.
2: I've got to get away from him.
1: Emily. Emily, come back.
2: No.
1: Emily.
2: No.
1: Emily, stop.
2: After us. Faster.
1: Emily.
2: Just...
1: Stop for a minute.
2: No, he'll take me away.
1: I won't let him.
2: You can't stop him.
1: Now look out for the door. No, Emily, look out. Emily, where are we going?
2: Taxi. Taxi. Get in quickly. Hurry. Slam the door. Driver, get away from here. As fast as you can, please.
4: Maybe she'll sleep now.
1: Dr. Rossman, what am I going to do about her?
4: I wish I could tell you.
1: Isn't there any treatment, any medicine?
4: It all adds up to time, patience, luck. And if this delusion continues, I would suggest she be placed in a sanitarium.
1: Why?
4: Because she'll be unable to function in normal surroundings.
1: Why do you call it a delusion?
4: What else can I call it?
1: Well, suppose it's true. Suppose she really did see him.
4: No, Steve, don't. It isn't good for you to think that way, and it won't help her.
1: But just suppose she did.
4: Now, Steve, that's impossible.
1: You know, you doctors, you think you know everything.
4: We don't. We know very little. And that very little has to go a long, long way. But what we know, we know.
1: I'm sorry.
4: It's all right.
1: Listen, this Bert, you knew him. What kind of a guy was he? She never told me very much about him, except that he treated her terribly.
4: I never met him.
1: You never? I thought that you had known him all.
4: Emily came to see me about a year or so ago, quite distressed. She said she was having trouble with him. She said he would even beat her. What she needed was to build up enough nerve to leave him.
1: Emily happened to mention that you were the doctor who pronounced him dead. Isn't that unusual for a psychiatrist?
4: Yes, but I was the doctor at the scene.
1: What was the scene?
4: Haven't you ever asked Emily?
1: Yes, but she can't talk about it.
4: They owned a cabin on Indian Mountain. Bert was a writer on hunting, fishing, you know.
1: That's wild country.
4: The back of their property led to a cliff, a drop of a couple of hundred feet. She was out there one morning, doing some watercolors. He was drunk. They got into an argument. He started towards her, and somehow he lost his footing and fell.
1: Well, now, why would you be called?
4: She went to pieces. All she could think of was to telephone me. I came, and I did what I could.
1: He was killed, wasn't he?
4: Instantly. It's a sheer drop right onto the rocks. Well, call me in the morning.
1: Yeah.
4: And remember, if this persists, you'll have to think about a definite course of action. Good night.
1: All right, Doctor. And thank you.
2: Steve?
1: Darling, you should be trying to get some sleep.
2: Where are we?
1: We're at a hotel.
2: What happened?
1: We were at the airport.
2: I remember.
1: And you thought that you saw Bert.
2: I did see Bert.
1: And you became panicky and you ran away and I took you to this hotel and called Dr. Rossman.
2: Oh.
1: And he gave you a shot.
2: He doesn't believe I saw Bert.
1: That's right.
2: Neither do you.
1: Darling.
2: Last night you said you could understand me. I need that understanding right now.
1: Emily, you must be calm.
2: I don't need someone to tell me to be calm, to relax. I need someone who believes in me.
1: I believe in you.
2: Then believe what I tell you. I saw Bert. Even though you won't find a shred of evidence. A single cold, hard fact to support me. You must believe me only because you love me. You must believe me because I ask you to believe me. I would believe you.
1: Emily.
2: Do you? Do you believe me?
1: Yes, darling. Oh. Yes, I believe you.
2: Suddenly I feel so sleepy. It's as if a great weight had just been lifted off my shoulders. As if I'd been awakened from some terrible nightmares. I'm not afraid to go back to sleep, Steve. It's been such a hectic day for you, too. Won't you get to bed?
1: Yeah. I just want to sit here for a minute. Very tired. I'm almost too tired to get up. Let me open the window.
2: Don't stay up too late.
1: I won't. Emily, there's one thing that bothers me. Emily? Well, never mind. We can talk about that in the morning. What? Who is it? Who is it? Just a minute. Ned?
5: Good evening, Steve.
1: Who are you?
5: You know who I am. I'm Bert.
0: It was Dr. Rossman who officially pronounced Bert dead. So what's this? The good doctor has an entire array of medical and scientific facts to confirm his findings. Stephen Barrow has only the testimony of his eyes and ears. In the final analysis, you, of course, will have to decide. And I shall present additional evidence for both sides when Mystery Theater returns shortly with Act 3.

0: There are those who say that death is the end, and there are those who say that death is the beginning. Now it seems that we are being faced with death as a continuation. Bert Phillips was killed in an accident, a fall from a cliff. He was properly and officially buried. But here he seems to be standing in the door of the hotel where his former wife is spending the night with her new husband. Up to now, it was only Emily, frightened and troubled. Emily, who has been able to see Bert. But now, is it Steve's turn? Steve sees Bert. Sees him plainly as he stands in the doorway.
1: Who are you?
2: I told you. Bert.
1: You can't be. You're dead.
2: I'm dead.
1: Well, how can you be standing here talking to me?
2: I don't know. It's enough for me that I'm here.
1: What do you want?
2: I want to talk to you. May I come in?
1: It's a dream. That's what it is. It's a dream.
2: It may not be.
1: You admit you're dead. What are you doing here?
2: You sent for me.
1: I sent for you. What are you talking about?
2: You'll have to figure that out for yourself.
1: Why would I send for you?
2: There's an idea forming in the back of your mind. You're not aware of it consciously. You're going to resist it, but it's the truth.
1: I still don't know what you want.
2: I want my wife.
1: She's my wife.
2: She had taken a vow to be mine.
1: That vow says, till death do us part. You're dead. You're parted.
2: That's just a technicality.
1: But if you're dead, why do you want Emily?
2: She belongs with me.
1: If you're dead and she's alive, how can you be together?
2: She won't be alive when I take her.
1: What do you mean?
2: I'll have to kill her.
1: Kill her?
2: Why not? She killed me.
1: Yeah, but you died in an accident.
2: No, it's her story. What actually happened was that I was standing at the edge of the cliff taking photographs for an article I was writing, and she just pushed me over.
1: I don't believe it.
2: You better believe it. Because one day, a year or two from now, she'll have to kill you, too.
1: Oh, this is a dream.
2: I need your help.
1: Why should I help you?
2: In the long run, I'll be saving your life. You have to convince her to come to the cabin. It's the only place from where I can take her. That's where she killed me.
1: You can't be serious.
2: Think about what I told you. Keep asking yourself, why do you see me? You might get the answer if you first ask yourself, why did she see me? Or, better yet, ask her.
3: Steve?
1: What?
3: Oh, you poor darling. Did you fall asleep in that chair?
1: I guess I did.
3: I feel so guilty. I had such a wonderful, refreshing sleep. So deep, so restful.
1: Did I dream?
3: What are you muttering about?
1: You said that Bert always wore a big, kind of big floppy hat and a trench coat and cowboy boots.
3: Oh, darling, the absolutely last person in this whole world I want to talk about is Bert.
1: Yeah. Listen.
3: Bert Phillips, as far as I'm concerned, has never existed.
1: Emily, tell me something. Why do you think...
3: Yes, dear?
1: Nothing.
3: Well, I don't know about you, but I'm starved. Darling, are you all right?
1: Sure. I just had a crazy dream, that's all.
3: Steve, you sure you're all right?
1: Yeah, I'm okay. Why?
3: You haven't touched a thing.
1: Oh, I never eat much breakfast. The important thing is that you feel okay.
3: Mm-hmm. Sometimes you have this terrible confusion, and then suddenly it's gone. Why it came, you'll never know. How it went, you'll never find out. It's as if someone magically took it away. But it's gone, and that's all that matters. And now, Darling, are we ready to resume our honeymoon?
1: Sure. But we'll have to make some new reservations.
3: Tell you what. Let's not go to New York and then on to Europe.
1: No, why not?
3: Well, we've postponed it twice already. Maybe it's a sign that, deep down, we didn't want to go so far away in the first place. How about Mexico City? Just a few hours away and we can... Steve, are you really all right?
1: Emily, do you see someone standing by the door?
3: Where?
1: Just to the left of the cashier's desk.
3: No, darling, there's nobody standing.
1: It must have been my imagination.
3: Oh, Steve. You've caught it from me, this delusion of seeing people. What did it look like?
1: I'm not even sure I saw anyone.
3: Mexico City. How about
1: it? Yeah, sounds great.
3: My problem is I don't have a thing to wear for Mexico. Neither do you.
1: Well, then let's go somewhere else.
3: No, let's go shopping. I'll meet you back here at the hotel for dinner, and we can make reservations for the morning.
1: Are you sure that you're up to going by yourself?
3: Darling, I always shop by myself, and certainly never with a man.
1: Well, but do you feel well enough?
3: When I think of how silly I was over that whole Bert business. Well, I've got to get started. See you at dinner, darling.
1: Hello?
4: Darling, I hope you did some shopping, too.
1: Yeah, I picked up a few things.
4: I'm spending a lot of money.
1: Well, that's all right.
4: What are you doing?
1: I thought I'd take a nap.
4: That's good, darling. You do that. I'll see you in a little while. Bye.
1: Why didn't I ask her? Why? Why?
5: You left your door open. Bad. You should keep the door locked these days.
1: What do you want?
5: You didn't ask her.
1: Ask her what?
5: You know what.
1: Were you at the cashier's desk in the coffee shop at breakfast time?
5: You know I was.
1: This is a dream.
5: Dream or reality, what does it matter? You're stuck with me because you believe her. You want to believe her. You love
1: this
5: her.
1: This is getting us nowhere.
5: I love her, too. I'm a bigger chump than you are. Even after what she did to me, I love her.
1: And why did you treat her so badly?
5: Who says I treated her badly?
1: Everybody.
5: Who's everybody?
1: Dr. Rossman, for one.
5: He never said I mistreated her. He said she told him I abused her.
1: But you did.
5: Only because she says so.
1: Why should she kill you?
5: For the same reason she'll kill you.
1: You keep saying that.
5: Why do you refuse to believe it? It's true.
1: You can't prove it.
5: Oh, but I can. The camera will prove it.
1: What camera?
5: I told you I was out there taking pictures. She sneaked up behind me and pushed me over the cliff. Her story, she was painting pictures and I was drunk, started beating her, and somehow lost my balance.
1: Why shouldn't I believe her?
5: Because she lied. She made her way down the mountain to where I was lying dead, poured liquor all over me, but she'd forgotten about the camera.
1: The camera?
5: The camera. I was so intent on taking my pictures, that's why I didn't hear her. But the camera went over the cliff with me. It broke against the rocks. It came to rest, finally, behind some bushes.
1: I believe Emily.
5: Oh, in your place I would, too. But the camera, all smashed up, has been lying there 3 years now, in snow, in mud, summer and winter. It's still there. Or what's left of it is still there. Not 20 feet from where I landed.
1: I said I don't believe you.
5: She forgot about it or didn't think about it.
1: In a court of law, that wouldn't prove a thing. That camera could have fallen there at any time.
5: It's not supposed to prove anything in a court of law. It's supposed to prove something to you.
1: What do you want me to do?
5: Bring her to the cabin. To the cliff. I want her.
1: You think I'm crazy?
5: Crazy or sane, it doesn't matter to me. Bring her. Let me have
1: no.
5: her.
1: No!
5: She'll kill you.
1: You keep on saying she'll kill me. Why?
5: Okay. Okay. Ask me the question you're afraid to ask her. Why do you think she saw me?
1: Because she has a guilty conscience. She feels guilty because she's happy with me.
5: Does she? Now, let's examine that. She feels guilty because she's happy with you. She's so happy with you that on her wedding night, she sees me. Shouldn't that prove something?
6: What could it prove?
5: She's sorry. Not because she killed me, but because she killed me and wound up with you.
6: She loves me.
5: No, she likes you. Why not? You're a nice guy. Most girls like you. But love, that's something else. You're not exciting for Emily the way I was. You're not wild enough for her the way I was. That's why she saw me, Steve. She wants me.
6: That's a lie.
5: You can't face it. That's why you didn't ask her.
6: Ask her what?
5: Why she saw me on your wedding night.
6: I'll kill you.
5: I'm already dead.
6: Why do you insist she killed you?
5: Because I was wise to her. You'll also get wise to her one day. Bring her up to the cabin.
6: Never.
5: Scared?
6: Why should I be scared?
5: Once she's up there, she'll have to choose between us. And you're scared she'll choose me.
3: Why do you want to go to the cabin?
6: I have to do something.
3: I don't understand. What is there you'd have to do at the cabin?
6: It concerns Bert.
3: Bert?
6: Suppose you see him again.
3: I don't want to go to the cabin.
6: You've got to. We have to get rid of Bert.
3: But I am rid of him.
6: He may be gone, he may not. But if you can face that cabin and that cliff, then you will destroy him for good.
3: I haven't been here since he died.
6: You never told me how it happened.
3: I was never able to talk about it.
6: Can you talk about it now?
3: I was painting. My easel was set up here, right near the edge of the cliff. It's a spectacular view, isn't it?
6: Yes.
3: Careful. Don't stand too close to that edge. He was drunk, more than usual, ugly, bad-tempered. He criticized my work. I paid no attention, and that infuriated him. He lunged at me, and I was terrified. I stepped aside. He stumbled and just fell over. It was awful.
6: Did you love him?
3: Oh, no. How could I love him? He was a beast.
6: Well, then why did you see him on our honeymoon?
3: I didn't really see him. It was only my imagination.
6: Why should you even see him in your imagination? Why should there have been room in your mind, your heart, for anyone but me? Wasn't I enough for you?
3: You were. You are.
6: Or did you want him? Do you still want him?
3: He's dead.
6: He was there at the hotel. I saw him.
3: You saw him?
6: You wanted me to see him. You made it a test of my love. And so because I love you, I saw him. And that's why I brought you here. So that you can choose between us.
3: Between who?
6: Between Bert and me.
3: How can I? Bert's dead.
6: Is that the only reason?
3: Let go of me.
6: Is it?
3: Steve!
6: Did you kill Bert?
3: No!
6: Tell the truth!
3: No!
6: You did you kill him?
3: Yes!
6: Why?
3: Because he laughed at me, and my work, and my poetry, and my painting. He said they're a joke.
6: Oh, they're not. They're exquisite.
3: He was right. I'm a phony.
6: Oh, no, you're wonderful.
3: No, I'm not. I'm a phony. I'm not wonderful. Nothing about me is wonderful. Bert was right. He said, you're a phony. A poet who never writes poetry. A painter who never paints a picture. Even the cufflinks. Bert made those cufflinks. He knew what I was. He loved me for what I was, and I loved him. But sometimes I get mad enough to kill him. And one day I did.
6: Oh, Emily, Emily, listen. Emily, whatever you've done, I love you.
3: I don't want you. I want Bert. I need a man like Bert.
6: Emily, you can't mean any of this. Emily.
3: Don't come near me.
6: Emily!
3: Don't come near me. You know where Bert is now. He's just on the other side of the ledge. Bert!
6: Oh, it's only a dream!
3: Bert!
6: Emily!
3: I'm coming!
6: Look out, Emily! You'll fall over that ledge!
3: He's calling me!
6: There's no one there!
3: Let go of me!
6: You're crazy! You'll go over the edge! You'll get killed! Emily!
3: Bert!
6: Emily.
3: Help me!
6: I can't let you kill yourself!
3: Bert!
6: No, Emily!
3: Make him let go of me!
6: Emily! Get away from the ledge!
3: Bert! I'm coming to you!
0: I'll return with a final thought in just a few moments.

0: The police listed it as an accident, the second tragic accident to occur on that beautiful but seemingly fatal spot. What did happen? Once again, we present you with options. We could say Stephen, consumed with jealousy, killed her. We could say her guilty conscience killed her. Or we could say Bert came back to reclaim her. You can make a case for each. Our cast included Ann Shepherd, Mason Adams, Robert Dryden, and Robert L. Green. Associate Director, Marlon Swing. 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

0: Come in. Welcome. Welcome to Mystery Theater. I am Hyman Brown. I'm happy you could join us. I must tell you something about myself that perhaps you already know. Now and then, I succumb to a temptation which is as futile as it is irresistible. I ask for an answer to the question for which there is no answer, never has been, and may never be. Yet the question stands and stays, patiently awaiting the answer that will let it retire. So now I ask you, what is truth? We shall look for an answer in this story.
1: You expect me to believe you?
2: Well, why shouldn't you believe me, Mother? It's the truth.
1: Well, I'm sure you think it's the truth.
2: It is.
1: I don't happen to agree.
2: Well, I don't know what I can do about that.
1: Tell the truth.
0: Our mystery drama, Guilty, was written especially for the Mystery Theater by Elspeth Eric and stars Ann Petoniak and Jack Grimes. I'll be back shortly with Act One.

0: Kenneth Case is 39 years old. He lives in his mother's house on one of the tree-shaded streets of a pleasant suburb, and he teaches philosophy at the State University. He is not handsome, but he has a genial look about him. He is not brilliant, but neither is he stupid. Most people enjoy his company. His means are modest, but so are his wants. And he has tenure in his job. The life of Kenneth Case has been placid and fairly free of stress until this moment.
1: All right, hands at your sides and look straight ahead.
2: Take your time.
3: That's him.
2: Please.
3: Third from the left.
2: Please keep your voice down.
3: I'd know him anywhere. That's him.
4: Mother? Mother?
5: I'll be right down, Kenny.
4: Oh, okay, take your time. Gonna make myself a drink.
5: I meant to be at the station house, but...
4: No, that's all right.
5: I had to finish up with the lawyers. It's not so easy to take out a second mortgage. I never thought I'd have to...
4: You make out all right?
5: Well, of course. Otherwise, you wouldn't be here.
4: Well, that's right.
5: I don't suppose you made a drink for me.
4: I'm sorry. I didn't know you
5: That's all right. I'll make it myself. I need one as much as you do.
4: I doubt that.
5: Well, almost. Isn't $15,000 kind of a high bail?
4: Well, I have no idea.
5: Well, it seems awfully high to me. They know you're not going to run off someplace.
4: I've never known how they decide what bail to set. I've never thought too much about it. I never thought it would concern me. Even now, I can't believe it has anything to do with me.
5: You want a little snack or something to go with your drink?
4: No, thanks.
5: It was that woman's identification that did it.
4: Oh, I don't mean the identification. I've stopped believing any of it long before they put me in the lineup. By the time I'd gotten that far, I was starting to think the whole thing was a joke.
5: A joke?
4: A comedy of errors.
5: Well, it is.
4: You know, when that detective showed up, I just thought he was, well, you know, just here to ask questions. Did I know Mrs. Malloy? Had I seen her that day? Et cetera, et cetera. When he said, I'm going to have to ask you to come with me, Mr. Case, I think I laughed. I don't remember exactly, but I actually think I laughed. That's when it started to be unreal. Something out of another world, another life. Not my world, not my life. I think when she screamed out, that's him, I don't think I really laughed out loud, but I wanted to. Well, inside I could feel a little kind of giggle.
5: Oh, I hope you didn't actually laugh.
4: Now, what's the difference? The whole thing is a craziness. This woman, this total stranger, says a man 5'9" with a blonde mustache and a black briefcase, knocked at my door. When I opened it, he grabbed me by the neck and he tried to choke me. After that, he knocked me down and raped me. He took my jewelry and he ran. I read it all in the paper. No particular reason, except that I know the house she lives in. I pass it every day on my way to the university and again on my way home. That gave me some kind of special interest, I guess, just knowing the house. But then I forgot about it. Completely forgot till Detective Stein showed up and... Well, you know.
5: The woman's crazy.
4: No, she isn't necessarily crazy. She's just mistaken.
5: She's crazy.
4: She said from the start the man was about 40. Blonde mustache, brown suit.
5: Or a liar.
4: Then she sees me. Blonde mustache, brown suit, about 40, and she says, that's my man. She wasn't necessarily lying. In fact, I'm sure she thinks she was telling the truth. Only she wasn't. She made a mistake. She was wrong.
5: They'll find out she's lying.
4: Not lying. Just wrong.
5: Whatever.
4: I saw her a couple of times.
5: You did? Don't tell them that.
4: Yeah, my way to work. She was on the porch. I never even spoke to her. There was no reason to.
5: What does she look like?
4: Oh, about your age, I guess.
5: Is she pretty?
4: Yeah, I don't know. Nice looking, near as I remember. Hair cut short. Yeah, I remember that, because you just had yours cut short, so I saw the notice.
5: Well, what I can't figure out is why you. What does she have against you?
4: She made a mistake, that's all.
5: She lied.
4: No, she didn't.
5: Well, she certainly didn't tell the truth.
4: Yeah, she certainly didn't. Only how am I going to prove that?
5: Make her take a lie detector test.
4: A what?
5: A lie detector test. Why not?
4: Well, she believes she's telling the truth, only I know she isn't. Mother, I think you've given me an idea.
5: I have.
4: I'm going down to the station house. I can just make it if I hurry.
5: What for?
4: I want to talk to Lieutenant Stein.
1: Come in. Oh, come in, Mr. Case.
4: Hello, Lieutenant.
1: Didn't expect you back so soon.
4: No, I guess you didn't.
1: Well, sit down.
4: Thanks.
1: Now, what can we do for you?
4: I want to take a lie detector test. That identification by Mrs. Malloy shook me up, Lieutenant.
1: Mm-hmm.
4: She sounded so positive, and she's so wrong.
1: Lie detector readings are not admissible in court, you know that.
4: Yeah, yes, I know that. It's about the only thing I do know about them. But it's hanging over my head, that this thing. I don't mind telling it. It's not pleasant.
1: I don't imagine it is.
4: I may have to go through a trial.
1: You will?
4: Unless you find out who really did it before then.
1: Well, we're still looking.
4: Well, that's good. But in the meantime, even if it doesn't help me in court, if it comes to that, it would help me to prove my innocence.
1: Who do you think you're proving it to?
4: I don't know exactly. To myself? Well, that's silly. I already know. To you, maybe? I'd like to feel you're on my side.
1: I'm on nobody's side. I'm just a detective.
4: Yeah, but... Well, let's just say I'd like to take the test.
1: Well, if you want to.
4: I do.
1: Janet, get me Dr. Knapp at the hospital, will you? Thanks.
4: A doctor, huh? Well, I didn't know doctors ran these things.
1: Well, any qualified person can do it. Dr. Knapp happens to be the polygrapher we use when there's any occasion, which isn't too often.
4: Well, I'm sort of looking forward to it.
1: Yeah. Oh, Dr. Knapp, thank you. This is Lieutenant Stein. Can you run a polygraph for me? Well, any time, I guess. Hold on, please. You in a hurry, Mr. Case?
4: Well, yes.
1: Soon as possible, Doctor. This afternoon, 4:30. Fine. See you, Doc. All set.
4: 4:30?
1: Right.
4: Where do I go? To the hospital or where?
1: How about right here?
4: Well, is that possible?
1: Easiest thing in the world.
4: Well, all right, then. Fine, I'll go home and tell my mother, and I'll come back here at 4:30. Gee whiz.
1: What's the matter?
4: Well, nothing's the matter. I just didn't know it would be so simple. Look, will you be here later when I come back?
1: Oh, sure, I'll be here. I have to give the doctor the list of questions.
4: Oh, you make up the questions, not the doctor.
1: I'm the only one who knows what to ask.
4: Yes, of course, you're right. The doctor doesn't know me at all. Well, thank you, Lieutenant, for everything.
1: Not at all.
4: I'll see you at 4:30.
1: Right.
4: You know, I'm beginning to feel better. It's a question of doing something, I guess, not just sitting and waiting. I'll see you later, Lieutenant.

0: Am I early?
1: Just a couple of minutes. How are you, Mr. Case?
2: Well, all right, I think. I'm kind of looking forward to this. I guess because I know I'm not guilty of anything. It'd be nice if everybody believed me, but they don't, so I guess I want a machine to sort of stick up for me. Crazy?
1: Oh, I don't know.
2: Is that it?
1: The polygraph? Mm. Yeah, that's it.
2: It's small, isn't it?
1: How big did you expect it to be?
2: I don't know what I expected. I don't even know what I expect now. I just know I didn't do anything wrong.
1: I know. Now, that must be the doctor. Hi, Doc.
3: Hello, Lieutenant.
1: This is Mr. Case, Dr. Knapp, Mr. Case.
3: Mr. Case?
2: Hello, I was just saying, Lieutenant here, that I wasn't sure what I expected from this test. And one of the things I didn't expect was that you'd be a woman.
3: I'm also a qualified polygrapher.
2: Well, I didn't mean... Life is full of surprises.
3: Are we ready?
1: Okay to start, Mr. Case?
2: Oh, sure, yep, sure.
3: If you'll be so good as to step over here, Mr. Case.
2: All right.
3: Now, this is the machine.
2: Yeah, the lieutenant told me.
3: That's your chair, this is my chair.
2: Mm-hmm.
3: Will you please remove your jacket and take your place in the chair?
2: Yeah, sure.
3: Sit down, Mr. Case.
2: Okay.
3: Relax. That's better. May I have your right hand, please?
2: Right hand? Sure.
3: This is nothing but an abrasive salve I'm rubbing into your palm. Similar to those used for making contact in electrocardiograms.
2: Uh-huh.
3: Now, I'm going to fasten the disc. Tell me if it's too tight.
2: No, it's okay.
3: Your left arm now, please.
2: All right.
3: This is a rubber sleeve I'm putting around your bicep, much like the one used for taking blood pressure. Too tight?
2: Maybe a little.
3: There. Better?
2: Yes, thanks.
3: This thing that looks like a rubber accordion, it goes around your chest. Will you lean forward a little, please?
2: All right.
3: There. That's all. Are you comfortable, Mr. Case?
2: Yeah, I'm fine.
3: Well, you're now connected to the machine, and the machine is connected to you.
2: Mm-hmm.
3: The disc in your palm registers pulse beat. The band in your arm, pressure of blood.
2: Right.
3: The band around your chest measures your breathing. That's all there is to the machine. Simple, isn't it?
2: Will it also make coffee?
3: Not this model. You have the questions, Lieutenant?
1: Yeah, right here.
3: These are the questions I'm going to ask you. Each question has its corresponding number on the tape. They're synchronized. If there should be a long silence at any time, don't worry. I'm only waiting for the next number to come up. You answer with yes or no.
2: What?
3: The questions are designed to be answered that way. Understand?
2: No.
3: Mr. Case.
2: What kind of a game are you trying to run on me?
3: Game?
2: Well, there's hardly a question in the world that can be answered yes or no.
3: Mr. Case, you're disturbing the wires.
2: Any question worth asking can't be answered yes or no.
1: Mr. Case... You asked for this test.
2: I know I did.
3: The polygraph has to have yes or no answers or it won't work at all. Believe me.
2: Okay, I believe you.
3: Now, try not to move, please. And answer the questions in a low and uniform tone of voice. Ready?
2: Ready.
3: Is your name Kenneth Case?
2: Yes.
3: Were you born in the United States?
2: Yes.
3: Are you married?
2: No.
3: Are you a professor of law?

Men and machines. Machines and men. If our age is distinguished by anything, it is man's devotion to the machine. There is almost nothing we have not invented a machine to do for us. From washing our clothes to killing our enemies, we

0: Kenneth Case, age 39, professor of philosophy at the State University, lives with his mother in a suburban town. The tenor of his life was interrupted when he was taken into custody on suspicion of assault, rape, and robbery. The victim was a Mrs. Malloy, who stridently identified Kenneth as the criminal. At his own request, he has been granted a lie detector test, and the test is in progress.
1: Do you have a dark blue suit in your wardrobe?
2: Yes.
1: Do you have a brown suit in your wardrobe?
2: Yes.
1: Have you ever heard of a woman named Frances Malloy?
2: Yes.
1: Have you ever spoken with Mrs. Malloy?
2: No.
1: Do you shave with an electric razor?
2: No.
1: Are you aware that Mrs. Malloy was assaulted in her home?
2: Yes.
1: Are you married?
2: No.
1: Do you pass by Mrs. Malloy's home on your way to work?
2: Yes.
1: Do you pass Mrs. Malloy's house on your way home from work?
2: Yes.
1: Did you see Mrs. Malloy on Monday evening, June the 3rd?
2: No.
1: Did you see her on the morning of June the 4th?
2: No.
1: Have you ever thought of starting a conversation with Mrs. Malloy?
2: Yes.
1: Have you ever started such a conversation?
2: No.
1: Do you live at number 114 Forest Avenue?
2: Yes.
1: Does your mother also live at this address?
2: Yes.
1: Do you have a checking account?
2: No.
1: Do you have a savings account?
2: Yes.
1: Is it a joint account with your mother?
2: No.
1: On June 3rd, did you assault Mrs. Malloy?
2: No!
1: Please, Mr. Case, I asked you not to move and to keep your replies as close to a monotone as possible.
2: I'm sorry.
1: I'm going to have to adjust the machine.
3: Glass of water, Mr. Case?
2: Oh, yeah, thank you.
1: Ready?
2: Yeah, ready.
1: Do you own a radio?
2: Yes.
1: Do you own a record player?
2: Mother? Mother?
4: I'll be right down, Kenny.
2: I'm going to make myself a drink. You want one?
4: Please. Well, how was it?
2: Not too bad.
4: You mean it?
2: Well, at first, it wasn't quite what I expected. To start with, the polygrapher, which is what they call people who give these tests, turned out to be a lady doctor.
4: A lady?
2: Well, she works at the county hospital. Polygraphs are sort of an outside activity, I gather.
4: Did she tell you that?
2: Well, no, I just guessed.
4: How old?
2: What?
4: How old is the lady doctor?
2: I don't know. Around my age, I guess. Maybe younger. I didn't get around to asking her age.
4: Now, don't be sarcastic, Kenny.
2: Sorry.
4: Dorothy called while you were down there.
2: Oh, well, what you want?
4: Just to know how you were and how you're bearing up, etc.
2: She want me to call her back?
4: Well, I can't remember if she said to call her back or if she didn't.
2: I'll call her back anyway.
4: Well, finish your drink first.
2: Yeah.
4: Are you serious about Dorothy?
2: Well, I like Dorothy. You know that.
4: Well, of course I know that. I asked you, are you serious?
2: I don't think I'm serious about Dorothy.
4: Does she know that?
2: I think so.
4: You just think so?
2: I know so.
4: You've told her?
2: Don't worry, Mother. She knows.
4: I wasn't worried. Why don't you call her back? She sounded genuinely worried.
2: I think I'll have another drink first.
4: I think I will, too.
2: Okay.
4: You know, Kenny,
2: I'm
4: glad you're not serious about Dorothy.
2: Well, you are?
4: Well, she's too young for you.
2: Here's your drink.
4: Thank you, honey.
2: I don't need your permission to get married, you know.
4: Well, whoever said you did?
2: Well, the way you talk.
4: Well, it doesn't hurt to talk about it, does it? I mean, you've waited this long to get married. I should think you'd want to be sure.

0: the right girl.
1: I do?
0: Well, all right, then. Now, take that girl you met on the Caribbean cruise. You almost married her.
1: Yeah, no, I didn't.
0: Oh, yes, you did. I remember it very well. What was her name? She had a long, skinny face, looked like a horse.
1: Christine.
0: Now, that would have been a mistake, to marry her. Now, you know that. There was something not really feminine about that girl, that Christine, don't you think?
1: Oh, I thought she was very feminine.
0: Well, it's a matter of opinion, I guess. Anyway, it didn't take you long to get rid of her.
1: Look, Mother, I was feeling pretty good when I came home. Now I'm starting to feel lousy. Can't we talk about something besides my old girlfriends?
0: Well, what do you want to talk about?
1: Yeah, I don't know, anything.
0: Why don't you call up Dorothy?
1: Later. I'll call her later.
0: I like Dorothy.
1: Well, I never knew that.
0: Well, I think she's very nice and attractive looking, don't you think?
1: Well, I guess so.
0: It's not like that awful, what's her name that you were so gone on last year?
1: What awful what's her name?
0: You know the one, that fat blonde, that divorcee?
1: Myra Stanton?
0: That's the one, Myra. She was years older than you.
1: She was exactly my age.
0: She was. Well, she looked years older and fat. Now, Dorothy isn't fat.
1: All right. We've established that much. Dorothy isn't fat. Now, can we go on and talk about something else? Like, what's for dinner?
0: Leftovers.
1: Oh. Maybe we should go out.
0: What for?
1: I don't know. I feel like... I don't know. Sort of celebrating.
0: Celebrating what?
1: Yeah, well, it may sound silly, but celebrating my lie detector test.
0: What kind of a thing is that to celebrate? Taking a lie detector test like a common criminal.
1: Do you want to go out for dinner or don't you?
0: No, I don't. I went to a lot of trouble to dress up those leftovers, and I want to eat home.
1: Okay, maybe I'll see if Dorothy wants to have dinner with me.
0: Honey, don't do that. I'll go out for dinner. I didn't realize it meant that much to you.
1: Well, for some crazy reason, it does.
0: Look, I'll go off and change, and it won't take a minute.
1: Okay.
0: You make yourself another drink, and I'll be right down.
1: Okay, okay.
0: I'll wear my blue lace.
1: I'll get it. Yeah, yes, hello.
2: Is Mr. Case there?
1: This is Mr. Case.
2: Mr. Case, Lieutenant Stein.
1: Oh, yeah, Lieutenant.
2: I thought you might be worried about the polygraph.
1: Well, I'm interested, naturally.
2: I'm not sure I ought to be doing this, but I figured, well, it's your test. You asked for it. You paid for it.
1: That's right.
2: I hope you're prepared for this, Mr. Case.
1: For what? What are you talking about?
2: Well, Dr. Knapp just handed me the analysis, and I'm sorry to have to tell you this.
1: Tell me what?
2: The analysis seems to indicate that you're guilty, Mr. Case.
1: That I'm what?
2: Guilty.
1: That's impossible.
2: That's what the analysis says.
1: It's simply impossible.
2: Yeah, well, I thought I'd tell you.
1: Thank you.
2: Now, don't let it get you down. Polygraphs aren't admissible.
0: Well, I'm all ready. How do I look? Was that Dorothy on the phone?
1: It was Lieutenant Stein.
0: What did he want?
1: He wanted to give me the result of the polygraph.
0: Oh?
1: The machine says I'm guilty.
3: But I didn't do it, the man cries out. Even as a little boy, he must have cried out to his mother or his father, I didn't do it. Parents are ready to be persuaded or convinced. But what can the man expect from the machine? The silent, implacable machine. Mystery Theater will be back shortly with Act 3.

0: Kenneth Case, under suspicion of assault, rape, and robbery, has asked and been allowed to take a lie detector test. Knowing his own innocence, he has returned to the house he shares with his mother, only to receive a phone call from Lieutenant Stein informing him that an analysis of the test results indicate that he is guilty. This information Kenneth has just passed on to his mother.
1: The lie detector says you're guilty. How can that be?
2: I don't know. It seems after they've asked all their questions and your answers have made marks on a chart, blood pressure, heartbeat, respiration, they take this chart and they analyze it.
1: And this chart, those little marks, make out that you're guilty?
2: So it seems.
1: Well, how can that be?
2: Mother, I don't know.
1: Well, you were the one asked to take the test. You even paid to take it. Now, would you do that if you were guilty?
2: Maybe they figure I thought I was good enough for a liar to get away with it.
1: Well, why did you ever ask to take it?
2: Because I wanted to clear myself, Mother.
1: But they don't allow those things in court, you said.
2: I know that, but I... Look, Mother, let's not get into all that now. Do you mind?
1: They trapped you.
2: No, they didn't. Why would they?
1: Well, that doctor trapped you, that lady doctor.
2: It was a perfectly legitimate test.
1: Well, then why did it come out the way it did?
2: I don't know. Now, let's just drop the subject.
1: Well, I don't suppose we'll be going out to dinner.
2: No, I don't suppose we will.
1: Well, I guess I'll go upstairs and take this dress off.
2: Yeah, you do that.
1: I'll be down shortly and heat up those leftovers. Okay?
2: Okay.
1: Now, Kenny, try not to brood about this thing, will you?
2: Yeah, I'll try.
1: Now, it's spilt milk, that's all. They can't use the test against you in court. Not that I think you'll ever have to go to court.
2: Mother, go up and change your dress, huh?
1: Okay. I won't be more than a couple of minutes.
2: Take your time. I'm not hungry.
1: Kenny, get that, will you?
2: Yeah, all right.
3: Mr. Case?
2: What? It's Dr. Knapp, isn't it?
3: Yes, did Detective Stein call you?
2: Yeah, a few minutes ago.
3: Oh, he said he was going to.
2: Yeah, well, he did.
3: I imagine you're upset.
2: You would imagine rightly.
3: Mr. Case, may I come in and talk to you?
2: What about?
3: The test.
2: What's there to say?
3: Well, quite a lot, really. Anyway, I have a lot to say. Please, let me come in.
2: Okay, come on in.
3: Thank you. This is very unprofessional, what I'm doing.
2: Oh, is it?
3: It's absolutely forbidden to contact anyone we've given the test to. I've never done it before, and I won't be doing it again.
2: Look, I was just about to make myself a drink. May I make you one, Dr. Knapp?
3: No, I don't care for a drink, thank you.
2: Well, I guess I won't have one either. You were saying you aren't supposed to contact people you give the test to.
3: I said I'm not supposed to. I never have, and I won't be doing it again because I'm giving the whole thing up.
2: Oh?
3: After I got my M.D., I decided to do some more studying, to become an analyst.
2: A psychoanalyst?
3: Yes. It meant a lot more schooling. And there's my training analysis to pay for, and I was a little short of money. By that, I mean I didn't have any. So one of the things I did to get my hands on some was to learn how to give lie detector tests. The more I learned through psychoanalysis, the less I liked lie detector tests.
2: Oh, well, why is that?
3: I suppose you know what unconscious guilt is. Or do you?
2: I can't say that I do. I know people are always saying you know something unconsciously. I have heard people say that. I guess that means that you know something, but you don't know that you know it or something.
3: No, people do say that. And they are profoundly wrong.
2: Oh?
3: It's not possible to know something unconsciously, because knowing is a property of the conscious mind.
2: Yeah, well...
3: It's impossible to know anything unconsciously. As soon as you know it, it's conscious. Are you with me?
2: I can't really say I am.
3: But it's possible to feel unconscious guilt. In fact, most of the guilt we feel is unconscious. What we feel consciously is more like uneasiness.
2: You sure you don't want a drink?
3: No, thank you.
2: Yeah, I think I do.
3: It's a kind of pervasive discomfort. It accounts for a lot of our feelings of inadequacy, inferiority, and so on.
2: Cheers.
3: Oh, dear, I've done it again.
2: Done what?
3: Tried to explain something to someone who wasn't ready to listen.
2: I was listening.
3: Yes, but I'm sorry. It was very wrong of me.
2: I'm sure you were just trying to help me out.
3: I'm afraid I haven't succeeded.
2: Well, it was nice of you to try.
3: I'd hope to explain to you how unconscious guilt can and does affect us all.
2: It's all beyond me. I'm sorry.
3: Well, I'd better be going. Look, if you're still upset about the polygraph...
2: I'll get over it.
3: Yes, but if you should want to talk some more about it...
2: I'm hoping they'll catch the real criminal pretty soon. Lieutenant Stein says they're still looking.
3: In the meantime, if you want to talk to me, call me at the county hospital. Anytime. Will you?
4: Oh, I didn't know we had company.
2: Mother, this is Dr. Knapp.
3: Mrs. Case?
2: Dr. Knapp gave me the test. She dropped around.
4: You're responsible for the whole thing.
3: Oh, no.
2: Doctor, you'd better go.
3: Oh, I don't want her.
4: Do you know what you've done to my boy?
2: Come on.
3: Try to explain to her, will you?
2: I will. I will.
3: And call me if you want to talk.
2: I will, and thanks very, very much. You didn't have to be so rude, Mother.
4: Oh, she had some nerve coming here.
2: She was trying to be helpful.
4: Well, she did the damage. Now she wants to help. You didn't eat very much.
2: Not hungry.
4: Where are you going?
2: I'm going to call Dr. Knapp.
4: The woman who was here?
2: Well, she said I could if I wanted to.
4: The woman who gave you the test?
2: That's right, that's right. Ah, here's the number.
4: The woman who ruined you.
2: Oh, Mother, please.
4: Well, she did.
2: In the first place, I'm not ruined. In the second place, oh, forget it. At a county hospital? Yeah, I wonder if I might speak with Dr. Knapp, please. She said I could reach her there.
4: She gave you her number?
2: Yes, thank you. Thank you.
4: Well, what does she do that for?
2: She said if I wanted to talk to her, I could.
5: Dr. Knapp here.
2: Oh, Dr. Knapp, this is Kenneth Case from this afternoon.
5: Oh, yes, Mr. Case.
2: You said I could call you if I wanted to talk to you, and I do want to, so I'm calling you.
5: You want to talk now?
2: Well, not on the phone.
5: Can you come to the hospital?
2: Yes, I can.
5: You have a car?
2: Well, my mother does. I can borrow it.
5: Well, then, go to the admissions desk on the main floor, and they'll put me on page.
2: Thanks very much. I'll be there in 20 minutes or so.
5: Fine.
2: I'll see you. Mother, okay to borrow the car?
4: You're not actually going to drive clear across town to see that woman.
2: Yes, I actually am. Where are the car keys?
4: I swear she's got some kind of hold over you.
2: Come on, where are the car keys?
4: I am not going to give you the keys. I am not going to have you running off to that woman.
2: Mother.
4: The woman who ruined you.
2: I just want to talk to her.
4: Stay here. Talk to me. Why do you want to talk to her?
2: Because she understands about lie detector tests.
4: She certainly does. She knows just how to make them come out.
2: Look, Mother, it's not like that, please. Now, give me the keys.
4: No, huh? I will not. You are not going to talk to that woman.
2: You mean you won't let me take the car?
4: No, I will not.
2: I don't believe it.
4: You're always running off to some woman. The minute anything happens, you're off somewhere to be with some woman.
2: Mother, you don't know what you're saying.
1: Yes, I do. It's been one woman after another all your life. Dorothy, Myrtle, Christine, and Myra. And I can't remember all their names.
2: Mother, give me the car keys.
1: Now it's this woman doctor. How long will she last? A few months, then it'll be somebody else. You're like an animal, always sniffing around. You're disgusting. You disgust me.
2: Give me those keys. I'm asking you for the last time.
1: I'm not going to give you any keys of mine so you can go sniffing around that lady doctor. No, sirree.
2: All right, I'll take a cab.
1: No, you won't. You won't take any cab. Not while I'm alive, you won't.
2: Get away from that door, Mother.
1: I'll stand here till hell freezes over before I let you go rushing off to that woman.
2: Mother, get away from
1: never,
2: the door.
1: Never, I'm never going to let you be an animal anymore.
2: Mother! Stop it, damn it. You stop! You hear me? You stop it!
6: Kitty, let go! Kitty, you're choking me!
2: Oh, Lord, no. Mother, my... Oh, God, I'm sorry. I'm terribly sorry. My sorry.
1: Oh, Mother.
2: I'm sorry, Mother.
1: How could you?
2: Are you all right?
1: I think so.
2: Come on, sit down over here. Come on. Oh, would you rather lie down?
1: You go on and see your doctor, friend. Keys to the car are in my purse.
2: Oh, I'm not going to leave you. I'll phone her and tell her I can't make it. Do you want a doctor?
1: No, honey, I don't want anything.
2: Yeah, well, hello, could you locate Dr. Marion Knapp for me?
1: Maybe you should keep your appointment.
2: That's not important.
1: What do you want to see her for?
2: She told me some things when she was here, and I wanted
5: Dr. Knapp here.
2: Dr. Knapp, this is Kenneth Case.
5: Oh, yes.
2: I won't be able to get over to the hospital.
5: Oh, something happened?
2: Yes, something happened. Quite a lot.
5: Are you all right, Mr. Case?
2: I think so. I mean, yes, I'm all right.
5: Well,
2: maybe I'll call you in the morning. Would that be all right with you?
5: Of course it would.
2: I'm not sure. My mother's. I mean, I can't be absolutely definite about it.
5: You don't have to be.
2: Thank you. I'll call you in the morning, Dr. Knapp.
5: I'll count on hearing from you.
2: Yes.
5: Don't forget that. I'm counting on hearing from you.
2: I won't forget. Goodbye, Doctor.
1: Did you reach her?
2: Huh? I just got through talking to her.
1: Kenny, I told you, if you want to take the car, that... Keys are in
2: there. No. I wouldn't leave you now.
1: Oh, that's very sweet of you. You're a good boy.
2: After what I did?
1: Oh, I said some awful things to you, Kenny.
2: Yes, you did.
1: But I didn't mean them. I was upset.
2: What were you upset about?
1: Well, you know. Everything.
2: Mother, you were upset about my going to see a woman. If Dr. Knapp had been a man... Mother, I was going to talk to the doctor about something she told me this afternoon. I didn't listen too hard, and I didn't understand most of it.
1: Well, who could understand that psychological mumbo-jumbo?
2: Well, I thought I'd like to try. She said something about unconscious guilt. How we carry it around with us and don't even know it. That's about all I remember, but she connected it up to why the lie detector test turned out the way it did. And I wanted her to try and sort it out for me.
1: Why don't you go over there now?
2: I'll call her in the morning. I'll see you tomorrow.
1: Who could that be at the door?
2: Well, maybe I'd better find out.
1: Yes, honey, you better.
2: Lieutenant Stein, what are you doing here?
7: I guess you're a little surprised to see me, huh?
2: Yes.
7: Well, Dr. Knapp called me. She said she'd talk to you on the phone, and she didn't like the way you sounded. So I thought I'd come over.
2: Well, it was very nice of you. Very nice. I appreciate it.
7: Dr. Knapp thinks a lot of you. I think you're all right, too.
2: Well, thank you. Under the circumstances...
7: The polygraph. That doesn't mean anything. I've got some news for you. We found the perpetrator.
2: The
7: guy that beat up Mrs. Malloy. He looks something like you. Then Mrs. Malloy was pretty hysterical when she identified you. Anyway, I thought you'd like to know.
2: Oh, that is good news, Lieutenant.
7: Yeah, I thought you'd like it. Well, I'll be getting on home.
2: Thanks so much for coming by.
7: Not at all. Good night.
2: Mother?
1: Who was it, Kenny? Who was at the door?
2: Lieutenant Stein. They, found the perpetrator.
1: The what?
2: The man who committed the crime. The man who attacked Mrs. Malloy. Look, Mother, if it's all right with you, I'm going to take the car and drive over to the hospital. I want to tell Dr. Knapp the machine was wrong.
0: I'll be back shortly with a final thought. To be pronounced guilty by a machine no bigger than a record player, or for that matter, to be pronounced innocent, it's a measure of our wisdom that such machines have no credit in our courts. It's a measure of our devotion to the mechanical instead of the human that they have any credibility at all. Our cast included Jack Grimes, Ann Petoniak, Nat Poland, and Gene Gillespie. Associate Director, Marlon Swing. 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Until next time, then, pleasant dreams.

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13: Come in. Welcome. Welcome to Mystery Theater. I am Hyman Brown, and we're doing business as usual, featuring our full assortment of the mysterious and the bizarre. Quis custodiat ipsos custodes? Who shall guard the guards? Or to take it a step higher, who shall judge the judges? This was a problem that plagued the ancient Romans, and obviously remains with us to this very day. Actually, the act of judging is a highly hazardous affair because the book warns us, judge not, lest ye be judged. And so between the necessity to judge and the admonition not to do it, we human beings are in a constant state of doubt, which is not the worst thing in the world.
14: Hold! Hold on there!
15: What you want?
14: What are you doing with that pistol?
15: That's hardly your affair, Mr. Lincoln.
14: A man prowling about at night holding a loaded pistol is certainly an object of curiosity.
15: Only to those that don't mind their own affairs.
14: I consider the safety of the community to be very much my affair, Mr. Barnes. You'll oblige me by handing over that pistol.
15: And you'll oblige me by going about your own business, Mr. Lincoln.
14: I'm afraid I'll have to take that pistol.
15: I'd advise you not to try it.
14: Hand it over, sir.
15: I warn you, not another step.
13: Our mystery story, It's Murder, Mr. Lincoln, was written especially for the Mystery Theater by Sam Dan and stars Keir DeLay. I'll be back shortly with Act One.

0: When conditions are bad, we Americans always spend a great deal of energy not in finding a solution to the problem, but rather in deciding what to call it. Is it a depression? Is it a recession? Well, back in 1837, they called it a panic. So you see, we have made progress. 1837 was certainly a year to tighten your belt. Definitely, it was not a favorable year to embark on a new career. But a young man named Abraham Lincoln is discovering this the hard way. He has just settled in Springfield, Illinois, where he has opened a law office. Abraham Lincoln sits in his law office and waits for clients. This afternoon, as usual, he is sitting and waiting. And although he is completely unaware of it, a case is being created for him just down the street in Fellman's Tavern.
1: Now, what I want to know is, what's the point in having Martin Van Buren sitting in the White House? Why, we might just as well have Andy Jackson.
2: Oh, well, Tom, Andy's old and sick. He's half dead.
1: Well, better an Andy Jackson who's half dead than a Martin Van Buren who's all alive. Yes, that's a good one,
2: right? Yeah, he sure is.
1: I have to remember that one.
3: Good afternoon, gentlemen.
1: Good afternoon. You want to hear a good one, sir? I was just saying to this gentleman here, Mr. Ephraim Barnes, I was saying, better a half-dead Jackson than an all-alive Van Buren. Isn't that what I said, Ephraim?
2: Something like that.
3: Are you Tom Feldman?
1: Yeah, in the flesh.
3: I'd like a room.
1: Cost you a dollar.
3: All right.
1: In advance. Oh, no man anything, as it says in Corinthians. Or is it Acts?
3: Well, here's your dollar.
1: Thank you. Drink?
3: No, not for me, thanks.
1: It comes with the price of the room.
3: I never drink while there's work to be done.
1: Huh? Well, what's your name, stranger? You know mine. I'm Tom Feldman, and this gentleman here is Ephraim Barnes. He runs a bank.
2: Glad to meet you, Mr.
3: Jones? Franklin Jones.
2: What's your business, Mr. Jones? I assure you, First National Farmers and Merchants Bank of Springfield is very much at your service.
3: Oh, thank you, Mr. Barnes. I'll keep that in mind. Could either of you gentlemen tell me where I might find a Mr. Cyrus Darrow?
1: Cy Darrow? He's got a farm. Big place it is, too. Just north of here. Now you just follow the road right out of town.
2: May we inquire your business with Mr. Darrow, sir?
3: Well, that depends on Mr. Darrow.
1: Well, that's playing the cards close to the vest, huh? Bread eaten in secret is the sweetest, as it says in Proverbs. Or is that Leviticus?
3: There's nothing secret about my business with Mr. Darrow. He swindled me out of some money. Now he's either going to pay it back or, well, I intend to blow his head off.
2: Now, Mr. Jones, there's no need for that. If you have proof, you can take him to court.
3: Well, I don't have proof, so I'll just have to do it my way. I've come here to get what's mine by rights. And I have the instrument with which to secure it.
1: Well, that's a wicked-looking weapon you got there, sir.
3: I fought in Florida in the Seminole War. This pistol was first and last fired in the service of my country. I earned the right to use it in my own behalf.
2: Now, sir, you cannot flout the law.
1: Yes, indeedy. The law is sitting right here by your side. In me, you see the sheriff, and Mr. Barnes is the judge for this term.
3: Well, gentlemen, all I can say is that if a man don't get no justice, he will have to make his own. My room, sir?
1: Up the stairs. First door to your right. Supper's at 5 o'clock.
2: That young fellow bears a bit of watching.
1: Yeah. I pity him if he goes up against old man Darrow. Cyrus will just chew him up and spit him out.
2: Wicked-looking pistol, that.
1: You know, I'm not a wagering man, Ephraim, but if it was, I'd lay my money on Cyrus Darrow. Poor fella. Seems kind of young to die after surviving an Indian war and all.
4: Ah, who in the devil's name's out there this time of night? Ah, what's your business with me? Go on home. Got a bone to pick with Cyrus Darrow? You come round in the daylight time like honest, respectable folk. All right. Don't bust her down. I'm coming. Oh. Well, so it's you, eh? Come whining around to see if I'll leave you off the hook, eh? Well, you can hang there and squirm till I'm good and ready to... Oh, you think that pistol can scare me, eh? You ain't man enough to... come on now, hand it over before I make you chew it up. Oh, you yellow-bellied...
3: What? Who's there?
1: The sheriff. Sheriff.
3: Sheriff?
1: That's right. Open up in the name of the law.
3: All right. Oh, hi, Mr. Feldman. Oh, Mr. Feldman, the tavern keeper.
1: No, sir, it's Mr. Feldman, the sheriff. You'll have to come along with me, son.
3: What for?
1: What for? Mr. Jones, it looks like you did what you came here to do.
3: What's that?
1: Kill Cyrus Darrow.
3: Killed Cyrus Darrow, but I didn't.
1: He's dead, son. Big hole in his forehead caused by the forcible entry of a pistol ball.
3: There must be some mistake.
1: No, sir. There's no mistake. This your pistol?
3: Of course it's my pistol.
1: It was found 50 yards away from Cyrus's house.
3: Well, you couldn't have found it 50 yards away because...
1: Because?
3: Well, it can't be my pistol. I remember I put it back in my bag.
1: Yes?
3: Yeah. Hey, it isn't here.
1: Of course not. How could it be in that bag and in my hand at one and the same time?
3: I didn't...
1: Mr. Jones, as sheriff of Springfield County, I hereby arrest you for the murder of Cyrus Darrow.
3: What?
1: And may the Lord have mercy on your soul.
3: What are you saying?
1: Well, that's right. That's right. I shouldn't say that just yet. After all, you ain't been tried. But you'll get a fair trial before they hang you.
5: I don't know what to say, Franklin. I don't know what to say.
3: I didn't kill him, Emily. I didn't.
5: Franklin, everyone says...
3: I don't care what everyone says. You just got to believe in me.
5: Why did you have to come here with a pistol? Why did you have to threaten him in public? Why?
3: Because I'm stupid, that's why.
5: Oh, Franklin, I'm sorry.
3: Yeah, I guess I really am in the soup this time.
5: This man, Cyrus Darrow, was very well liked... And the evidence against you, it's so strong.
3: Evidence? What evidence?
5: What evidence? Oh, Franklin, your threats to kill him, the pistol.
3: I swear to you, Em.
5: I believe you, darling. But there's going to be a trial.
3: Well, I'll make them believe me. I'll make everyone believe me.
5: You'll need a lawyer.
3: Yeah, well, I'll hire a lawyer.
5: And I...
3: Yeah, what is it, dear?
5: A lawyer.
3: Yeah, well, that's just what I said, my darling. I'll hire a lawyer.
5: Dear, there are no lawyers.
3: No lawyers here in Springfield, the state capital? Why, in a place like this, there are nothing but lawyers.
5: I've been asking around, and I've gotten answers. One fella says, sorry, ma'am, I just couldn't take on another case. And meanwhile, he's got his feet on the desk, and I can see the holes in his shoes. And then another fella says, I never did try a murder case.
3: What is it?
5: There isn't nobody in this town doing 15 cents worth of business, and they say, each of them say to me, sorry, Miss Jones, I just can't see my way clear.
3: Well, why won't they take my case?
5: Well, it...
3: Is it because they don't think they can win? Emily, that should make no difference. Law says every man's entitled to a lawyer.
5: I know, but what the law really means, every man's entitled to a lawyer provided he can get one.
2: Yes, ma'am.
5: Are you Judge Barnes?
2: Well, here in the bank this week, I'm Mr. Barnes. I don't start being Judge Barnes till next week. Now, whom do I have the pleasure of addressing?
5: My name is Jones. Emily Jones. Mrs. Franklin Jones.
2: Oh.
5: Judge, my husband can't find himself a lawyer.
2: Well, surely, Miss Barnes, in all of Springfield, there must be somebody who don't mind
5: ruining his reputation.
2: Now, Miss Barnes, lawyers don't see things that way at all.
5: Then how does it happen no lawyer's willing to defend my husband?
2: Well, it's a busy time.
5: How busy? Look at your bank. Ain't a soul in here except you and me.
2: Yeah, well... Well, what, sir?
5: People going broke left and right, nothing being brought in or sold, no contracts to draw up. What are all these lawyers doing?
2: Well, I'm sure if you look around...
5: I looked everywhere. And everybody's turned me down.
2: Everybody?
5: Everybody.
2: Ah. Hmm. Have you spoken to a man named Lincoln? Abe Lincoln?
5: Abe Lincoln? No, the names ain't familiar.
2: Well, I should give Abe a try. He's the kind of lawyer take any case he can get.
5: Well, I must say, Judge, that don't sound like a very enthusiastic recommendation.
2: Well, ma'am, it's the only recommendation I can give you.
6: Yes, ma'am?
5: Will you please tell Mr. Abe Lincoln I'm here?
6: There's no need to do that, ma'am. You've already done so.
5: You? You're Abe Lincoln?
6: Plea is guilty, ma'am.
5: My name is Emily Jones. My husband, Franklin...
6: Were he named after Ben Franklin?
5: Yes, sir, I believe so.
6: The great man.
5: Yes, sir, he, my husband, is going to be tried for murder.
6: Yes, I know.
5: And I need a lawyer.
6: Well, you've come to the right place.
5: You mean you're willing to defend him?
6: I'm ready, ma'am.
5: Well, that may be, but I've got to ask you about your qualifications. How many murder cases have you tried?
6: How many? To be exact, ma'am, none.
5: None?
6: Miss Jones, a fella has to start someplace.
5: Well, but not with my husband.
6: Well, I do have one qualification. Matter of fact, it could turn out to be the most important qualification of all.
5: What's that?
6: I'm the only lawyer in town willing to take the case.
0: Didn't Longfellow say, "Lives of great men all remind us we can make our own sublime. In departing, leave behind us footprints on the sands of time." Yes, indeed, he did. However, what we should realize about the lives of great men is a fact that most of them weren't always great. Can you imagine being unhappy to have Abraham Lincoln as your lawyer? Mystery Theater will return shortly with Act Two.

0: His name is Franklin Jones. Right now, he is in the jailhouse in Springfield, Illinois, in the early autumn of the year 1837. He is accused of murder. His prospects are bleak. The betting is better than 10-1. He'll feel a rope around his neck before the month is out. The odds have not been lowered by the fact that his lawyer is a young man named Abe Lincoln.
1: And who was in the tavern when you came in?
2: Mr. Fellman, Mr. Barnes.
1: No one else?
2: No one else. I asked if they knew where I could find Mr. Cyrus Darrow, and they asked why, and I told them.
3: Couldn't you tell them that it was your own affair?
2: Well, I didn't.
3: Oh, you always have to be bragging about something, no matter how many times I tell you.
2: Please, Emily. Mr. Lincoln here ain't interested in our personal business.
1: Oh, but I am.
3: You are? Why?
1: Because you never can tell what might be important.
3: All that's important is to keep the rope away from Franklin's neck.
1: Well, that's exactly what we're trying to do, Miss Jones. Now, Frank, you came here night before last from Valley Junction.
3: That's right. We just started farming.
1: Miss Jones, I'd appreciate it if we'd let Frank answer.
3: Well, I can give you the facts fast and clear.
1: I know, ma'am, but, well, Frank's going to need practice. He'll be the one that has to answer at the trial. So, Frank, you came here the other night. You engaged a room. You stated your business to Mr. Fellman and to Mr. Barnes.
3: Like a fool.
2: Yes, sir, that's right.
1: And you showed them the pistol. Why?
2: Well, the pistol was a present to my dad from General William Henry Harrison. Dad was with Harrison at the Tippecanoe.
3: You see? He wanted to brag about it.
2: Mr. Fellman and Mr. Barnes, well, they weren't easy fellas to talk to. You know what I mean.
1: I know what you mean, Frank.
2: So I just went upstairs to my room and I went to bed, figuring I'd see Cyrus Darrow first thing in the morning.
1: And,
2: Well, the next thing I knew, there's a knock on the door and it's the sheriff. I'm being arrested for murder.
1: And at no time during the night did you arise from your bed and go forth to Mr. Darrow's place and shoot him?
2: I did not shoot him. I was asleep in my room.
1: Well, we have to make that defense stand up.
3: You sound like you don't believe him.
1: Oh, I believe him. I'm not the problem. We've got a judge and a jury to consider. Frank, the pistol, where was it?
2: In the bag.
1: You placed it in the bag before you went to sleep?
2: Yes, sir.
1: Well, how did it get to where it was found? In the field? 50 yards from Mr. Darrow's door.
2: I don't know.
1: Well, the prosecution will say that you went there, shot Cy Darrow, fled from the scene, and in your guilty terror and confusion, you dropped the gun.
2: Well, I couldn't have dropped the gun when I wasn't even carrying it to start with. I wasn't there.
1: Well, then we must claim that someone came into this room while you were asleep and stole that pistol.
2: Yeah, well, that's the only way it could have happened.
1: You were conscious of no one?
2: Oh, I was asleep.
1: Tell me this. What was your business with Mr. Darrow?
3: Why do you want to know?
1: Frank?
2: Is that important?
1: It's the first question the prosecutor will ask. I should know.
2: Oh, all that was before he was killed.
1: Frank?
2: Well, I enlisted in 1829.
3: 830.
2: Oh, 18, yeah, that's right. And I served in Georgia and Florida. And when I wanted to marry Emily... Well, you don't get married on sergeant's pay.
3: Oh, not to me, you don't.
2: Anyway, there was this fella in the company, first platoon he was, a funny little fella, fat and baldy, you know, but smart. He was a Frenchman or a German or something like that. He spoke funny. You know, the army's full of all kinds of foreigners. Well, they had to run here because they're having all kinds of revolutions in Europe.
3: Will you get to the point? Now, why should Mr. Lincoln care beans about them revolutions in Europe?
2: Yeah, well, his name was Fuller, and he knew all about plants and flowers, you know. And he said, Jonesy, some of these varieties could grow very well up north if...
1: Yeah? If what?
2: Yeah, well, I never did find out. You see, he and I were going into business, and we collected boxes and boxes of various seeds, and we was going to sell them to farmers up this way, where I was well known. That is, I knew some people.
3: And since Cyrus Darrow was one of the biggest farmers in this parts, well, we wrote to him, and he wrote back offering to buy a special kind of feed grass.
2: Yeah, we sent him $30 worth, and he never did pay up.
3: So we wrote, and we asked him for our money.
2: And he sent back an answer saying he'd be hanged if he'd pay a cent for some sticky Georgia thistles.
3: What was that man talking about anyway?
2: Well, I don't know. I could have made a mistake and not cleaned out the seed like Fulda said you had to do. Well, He invited me to come up and look at his brand new thistle patch, and also given the opportunity to wring my neck at one and the same time.
3: And I said, Frank, you go up there and you get your money. Well, did I know he was going to take a gun?
1: And in no time, then, did you visit Darrow's farm?
3: No, sir, he did not. He was nowhere near that place.
1: Frank?
2: No, sir.
1: As far as you know, it could, that is, the seed you sold him could very well have been thistle, or burrs, or whatever.
3: Well, supposing there was. What does this have to do with the killing of Cyrus Darrow?
1: You weren't up there, Frank?
2: Well, I said I wasn't.
1: Well, I'd better be getting along.
3: Where are you off to?
1: I think I'll ride up to Darrow Farm.
3: Whatever for?
1: I might learn something.
3: What's to learn? The man's been murdered. We know that.
1: Well, I might find some evidence.
3: What kind?
1: I have no idea, but I have to look.
4: Hello, Abe.
1: How are you, Tom?
4: Fine.
1: Sit down.
4: Doing anything?
1: Well, I'm about to take a run up to Darrow Farm. Maybe some evidence.
4: Mm-hmm. Yeah. Evidence. Evidence of things not seen, as it says in Leviticus.
1: Hebrews.
4: Yeah. Leaving soon?
1: Well, I'd like to get back before supper.
4: Hmm. You've taken the Jones case?
1: Yep. I was retained this morning.
4: Well, Abe, you think that's wise?
1: Wise? I'm a lawyer.
4: Well, you have to think of your career. You know, you got to lose that case. It's plain as a cabbage on a rose bush. The boy's guilty.
1: Isn't that why we're having a trial?
4: Oh, we're having a trial because the law says he's got to get one. You know what the verdict's going to be.
1: Tom, I'm surprised at you.
4: No, Abe. You're the surprised one. Now, look, you can't win. If you lose, you look bad because you're a loser. And if by some miracle, yeah, you could have a miracle, because as Milton says, the age of miracles is forever here.
1: That was Carlyle.
4: Carlyle. Well, anyhow, if by a miracle you win, well, folks will resent it.
1: Why?
4: Well, the boy's so obviously guilty, people want him to hang. Look, Abe, I'm thinking of your future.
1: My future?
4: Yeah, you could have a great future in politics. I've seen you operate. Why, was you single-handed got the state capitol move up here from Vandalia?
1: Oh, no, that's not really true.
4: It is. Now, Abe, you could go far.
1: Oh, no, not me.
4: Now, why do you say no?
1: Well, I just don't look like a politician.
4: Well, there's no special way a politician's supposed to look.
1: Yeah, it isn't so. He's got to look kind of solidly dignified, like Daniel Webster, sharp and smart like Clay or Calhoun, or shrewd like Tom Benton, or even jolly like Steve Douglas, but he can't afford to be funny-looking like me.
4: Well, I wouldn't say he was all that funny-looking, Abe.
1: I'm too tall, too thin, and I'm too bony and gawky.
4: Ah, but you got all the brains.
1: Well, brains alone was never enough.
4: Abe, is there some way you could get out of trying this case? No, I mean it for your own good. Cy Darrow was well-liked.
1: I wouldn't get out even if I could, Tom.
4: Cy was very well-liked, and folks are mad. You think about that.
1: Well, there's nothing to think about.
4: Well, just thought I'd paint your picture. After all, as William Shakespeare said, forewarned is forearmed.
1: No, that was Miguel Cervantes.

0: Hello there, Abe.
1: Good day, Mr. Bennett.
0: What brings you out here, Abe?
1: Oh, I thought I'd come out here and look.
0: For what?
1: Oh, for anything I could find. I saw someone moving around in the house. Turns out to be you.
0: Well, I was his lawyer. I'm just getting his papers put together. Well, come in, come in. Look around, if you like.
1: Thank you, Mr. Bennett.
0: Right here in the doorway is where he fell. I found the body, you know, in the morning. I'd come by to go over some contracts. And there he was, dead.
1: You going through his papers?
0: I'm trying to.
1: Anything missing?
0: Well, Abe, either stuff is missing or he hid him away somewhere.
1: What do you mean?
0: I mean, he didn't tell his lawyer everything. No client ever does. You're going to find that out.
1: Well, what would seem to be missing?
0: I haven't had a chance to go through it all, but I know for a fact he's been lending out money all over town. The way things are with the banks and all, he was the only one with hard cash.
1: Yes, I heard. Well, you could say there were plenty of folks who might have had a motive, Mr. Bennett.
0: Yeah, you could say that, Abe. But I think your man's going to pay the bill.
1: But he told me he never even came up here.
0: Now, I know, Abe. But when you've had as many clients as I have, you learn how easily they can lie to you.
1: It's hard to believe this boy isn't telling me the truth.
0: That's what makes it so dang difficult. Maybe he thinks he's telling you the truth. Abe, you're in trouble on this case. Admit it.
1: I never denied it.
0: Let's step outside, Abe.
1: Before?
0: We might find a way out of this problem. Now, Abe, yeah, just off to your left, leading to the road, there's a full acre, and it's planted in what?
1: Now, hold on, Mr. Bennett, that's a wild field.
0: No, that's a planted field, Abe.
1: But who'd want to plant all those weeds and burrs and thistles?
0: They come from the seeds my client bought from your client.
1: That's hard to believe. Why?
0: Let's say your client's a sharper. Or he made an honest mistake. Don't matter. But he made my client mad. My old Cy was ready to kill that boy on sight. Get my point?
1: Mr. Bennett, I think I do.
0: Now, taking it straight from there, you begin to see a new line of approach in the case.
1: Mr. Bennett? Let me tell you, sir, I am eternally in your debt. So think, I had just considered this case was hopeless.
0: Abe, when everything looks hopeless, that's the time you really start to hope.
2: And of course, it was a lesson that Abe Lincoln never forgot. Certainly, in the years to come, he would be faced with more apparently hopeless situations than almost any other president. But our concern is with the case in hand. And what is the light that has suddenly dawned? Well, that will be made more visible when Mystery Theater returns in a few moments with Act 3.

It is always surprising to realize that what we call psychology is a science of recent vintage. We speak so easily of things like a split personality, the other self, the protective falsehood, without realizing that these terms would be unintelligible to people who lived 100 years ago. But although our forebears did not know these things intellectually, they could understand their implications.

0: Don't lie to me. That's one thing he don't do. He don't lie to me.
1: Emily, maybe he has no choice.
0: What do you mean?
1: Maybe he's afraid he'd lose you if you knew he was a murderer. What would you do if he confessed?
0: What would I do?
1: Would you leave him?
0: Well, I...
1: You see?
0: Oh, I'd raise up a storm, I guess. I'd holler and rip, but afterward, well, I'd stand by him.
1: Well, then you must convince him of that.
0: But will it save him?
1: At least it's a defense. I could plead it. This way, all I'm doing is begging the mercy of the court.
0: But will it work?
1: Self-defense always gives a man a chance.
0: How much of a chance?
1: Well, I'm a lawyer, Emily. I'm not a prophet, but we can get witnesses to prove that Cy Darrow was furious with Franklin.
0: But why?
1: Because Franklin had sold him nothing but weeds.
0: How do you know?
1: I was up there, Emily. I saw them. A strange kind of growth for this part of the country. Brambles and burrs and weeds.
0: It really wasn't Frank's fault, Mr. Lincoln. He just doesn't know.
1: But Cyrus Darrow was boiling mad. Now, oddly enough, this could create some sympathy for Franklin.
0: How? They'll all think Frank was a swindler.
1: Well, maybe not a swindler, more of a sharper.
0: Oh, what's the difference?
1: Well, Emily, you have to know these old horse traders up here. They might even admire him.
0: Why?
1: Because he's done something nobody else was ever able to bring off.
0: What's that?
1: He got the better of Cy Darrow in a deal. He went up to Seaside to brazen it out, being careful, of course, to bring his pistol. The fact that the pistol was given to him by General Harrison won't hurt either.
0: Well, then, you think we've got a chance?
1: Yes, Emily, I would say that what with one thing and another, we've got a fighting chance.
2: No!
0: No? What do you mean, no?
2: You heard, Emily. I said no.
0: But Mr. Lincoln just explained.
2: I know what Mr. Lincoln just explained.
0: Don't you understand? If you don't plead self-defense, you're sure to hang.
2: Well, I ain't gonna do it.
0: Why?
2: I told you once. I told you 1,000 times. I wasn't there.
0: But Frank?
2: I didn't kill him.
0: I give up. What can you do with him, Mr. Lincoln?
2: Mr. Lincoln, would you want me to get up there on that stand and tell a lie?
1: Is it a lie, Franklin? You mean you didn't kill Cy Darrow in self-defense?
2: Huh. Here's a hole to be in. A man's wife won't believe him. His lawyer won't believe him.
0: Frank, we only...
1: Franklin, I can only plead the defense my client gives me. Since I wasn't at the scene of the crime when the murder took place, I don't know what happened.
2: Well, I don't know neither. I wasn't there myself. I was asleep in bed in my room at Fellman's Tavern.
0: But, Franklin, nobody's going to believe that.
2: Well, ain't that what I got a lawyer for, so we can make folks believe me? Or is this case too tough for you, Mr. Lincoln?
1: Well, it's tough enough.
2: Hey, did you find anything up there at Darrow's place?
1: How'd you know I was up there?
2: Well, look at your pants.
1: Oh, yeah.
2: Yeah, them little burrs. Almost too small to see, unless you're looking for them. Yes, sir, you'll be picking them off your pants legs for weeks.
1: I thought I'd gotten rid of most of them.
2: No, sir, they're hidden where you can't even see them. And some of the seeds, why, they'll even germinate on the clothes, seems like. You better boil those pants.
1: Well, thank you.
2: Yeah, I guess Darrow was right, Emily. We did sell him weeds. I didn't mean to, Mr. Lincoln. It's just that Corporal Fulda would have known what to do. He said you had to wash the seed in something called alkali. I don't even know what it is.
0: What are you going to do now, Mr. Lincoln?
1: Tell me, who else was in the tavern when you came in?
2: Well, I told you, just Mr. Fellman and Mr. Barnes.
1: Nobody else?
2: Oh, sir.
1: You positive?
2: I'll swear to it.
1: Well, do you know anyone in the town?
2: No, sir. Not a single solitary soul.
0: Why do you ask?
1: Well, Emily, it's about time I started asking questions.
0: But you've been asking questions all along.
1: No, not the right questions, and I haven't been asking the right people either.
3: Well, Abe, I can only tell you the boy insists on having a rope put around his neck.
1: Well, he refuses to plead self-defense.
3: In my opinion, he'd rather die having his wife think he's not a murderer.
1: I believe him.
3: It can be a dangerous business when you start believing clients.
1: It can even be a more dangerous business when you don't.
3: What can I do for you, Abe?
1: You've been through all the size papers yet?
3: All I was able to turn up.
1: Would either Tom Fellman or Ephraim Barnes have owed him money?
3: Well, now, Abe, this is a lawyer-client relationship. You asking me to break it?
1: Well, the client's dead, Mr. Bennett. And I'm not asking out of idle curiosity.

0: City?
1: Yes, he did have a mortgage on Fellman's.
0: I thought Tom Fellman owned the place free and clear. It's been a moneymaker for years.
1: Don't you know there's been a panic on him? There ain't a nickel's worth of cash to be had.
0: Well, why would Tom Fellman go to Cy Darrow when he could get money at bank rates from his good friend Ephraim Barnes?
1: Banks don't have it either, Abe.
0: Did you find any papers for either Tom or Ephraim?
1: What are you trying to say, Abe?
0: I'm just asking, Mr. Bennett.
1: To answer your question, no. There's no papers for either one of them.
0: And yet, they both owed him money.
1: I'm reasonably sure of it, Abe.
0: Well, thank you, Mr. Bennett. Good afternoon, gentlemen.
2: Well, Abe.
3: Afternoon, Abe.
2: Never drink. How's the law business coming?
0: Slow.
2: Well, slow but sure moves mighty mountains. Aristotle.
0: Euripides.
2: Yeah. Abe, I swear one day I'm going to catch you.
0: Gentlemen, we have some business to discuss.
3: They discuss business at my office only.
0: This is legal business, Ephraim.
3: Then I'd rather discuss it at your office.
0: It has to do with the upcoming trial of Franklin Jones.
3: In that case, I don't discuss it at all. I'm scheduled to be presiding judge, you know.
0: I don't think so, Ephraim.
3: Well, what you saying? You can see the calendar.
0: I'm going to ask you to disqualify yourself, Ephraim.
2: What are you saying, Abe? Eve, here's one of the finest judges.
3: Abe, don't you believe I'm a fair man?
0: It's nothing personal, Ephraim.
3: Well, then why...
0: Well, to begin with, you're a material witness.
3: Who is?
0: You are. You and Tom here. You're the ones, the only ones who heard Tom ask for the whereabouts of Cy Darrow. And who heard Tom threaten to kill him.
3: Yeah, well,
0: Well, you can't be a judge and a witness at the same time, can you?
3: Yeah, but you...
0: Besides, there's more to it than that.
2: What are you driving at, Abe?
0: Well, my client insists that he's not guilty.
2: Well, now, you wouldn't expect him to admit it now, would you?
0: Yes, if he were guilty, I would, especially since I found a way he could plead guilty and still save his neck at the same time.
3: What's that?
0: Self-defense. Old Cy was boiling mad at him. Mad enough to kill him. But the boy refuses to take that defense, which proves to me that he's a young man of his word, and I have to respect that word.
2: Abe, if Franklin Jones didn't kill Cy Darrow, who in thunder did?
0: Well, we'll have to sit down, the three of us, and reason together. If Franklin didn't kill Cy, who did? We know somebody did, because Cy's dead.
3: I'd like you to come straight and tell me exactly what you're driving at, Abe.
0: Well, it couldn't be suicide. After all, how would Cy get a hold of Frank's pistol?
2: Well, what motive would Cy have for doing away with himself?
0: None. But you can't be too careful in these things. You have to explore every possibility.
3: Yeah, but you also have to be headed someplace.
0: Don't be impatient, Ephraim. I am. So if it wasn't Frank, who else could it be? Who else knew Frank was in town? Who else knew Frank was mad enough to go to Cy's place with a pistol? Who else did even know that Frank had a pistol? The answer? Either one of you two.
2: Well, hold on there, Abe. Are you saying that Eve here, or me, could have killed Cy Darrow? Huh? Well? Abe, I am your best friend in town. How could you even think...
3: Abe, I thought you was always a man of good sense. But this is monstrous.
0: Have either of you gentlemen been up to see Cy lately? Well?
2: Well, I ain't been up to Cy Darrow's place since I bought a pony from him in, 33... No, he was 34. Well, yeah, it's been 3 years.
0: Ephraim?
3: It's been at least a year since I had occasion to visit Cy's farm.
0: Where'd you transact your business?
3: Whatever business we would transact, we would do at the bank.
0: Gentlemen, one of you two is lying.
3: Hey, now look here.
2: You want to be careful now, Abe. Friendship only excuses just so much.
0: Let me borrow that chair. Now, I'm going to put my foot up on the seat of it.
2: What for?
3: Oh, come on, let's humor him. He's mad.
0: You'll notice that the lower part of my trouser leg is covered with very tiny little sticky burrs.
2: So
0: these are typical of a growth that occurs only in northern Florida. or southern Georgia. You can't find him anywhere else in the country except at Cy Darrow's farm.
2: Well, now, what's that got to do with the price of tea in China?
0: They grew from seeds sold to Darrow by mistake, by Franklin Jones.
2: I still don't see what you're driving at.
0: I was up there just before. That's how they got all over my pants leg. Now, will each of you gentlemen please place his foot up on the chair?
3: I'll be hanged if I do.
0: Is that a prophecy, Ephraim?
2: Eve, them little burrs, them sticky little burrs. You got them on your... Ephraim, if you wasn't up at the Darrow place, how'd them little burrs get all over your pants?
3: Pour me a drink, Tom.
2: Eve, he was always an honest man.
3: Yeah. For 50 years, I've been honest as the day is long. And where did it get me? I didn't speculate. I didn't hedge. I guarded my customers' money. And I got wiped out. I had to borrow from Cy Darrow. And he was going to take away my bank. Well, this boy came marching in here and...
0: And you decided to steal his pistol and kill Darrow yourself?
3: Well, it wasn't that clear cut, you know. It just worked out. And I found my notes and destroyed them. Yours too, Tom.
0: Ephraim, a man like you, could you really let that boy hang for you? Could you?
3: Abe, I like to think that in the end, I wouldn't let that boy hang for me. I'd like to think that.
0: Would your conscience let you?
3: Conscience? Abe, when you face the rope, you know the saying, conscience does make cowards of us all.
2: Cervantes.
0: No, Shakespeare.
3: You're a good lawyer, Abe. Would you defend me?
0: Ephraim, you mean you want me? Why, you could have anyone, even Stephen Douglas.
3: I want you, Abe. Nobody but you.
0: Thank you, Ephraim. I'm grateful. I'm humbly grateful.
4: I'll be back shortly with a final thought. Well, the case went to trial with a new judge and a new defendant, and a young lawyer argued ably and well, and the result was a hung jury. But as Abe Lincoln said afterwards, better a hung jury than a hung client. Franklin and Emily Jones, Tuff Elman, Ethan Barnes, they are all obscure footnotes in the book on Abraham Lincoln's life. And yet, these are some of the nameless unknown people who helped shape his character. Our cast included Keir DeLay, Jennifer Harmon, Paul Hecht, Joe Silver, and Robert Dryden. Associate Director, Marlon Swing. This is Hyman Brown, Producer-Director, inviting you to return to our Mystery Theater for another adventure in the macabre. Until next time, then, pleasant dreams.

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13: Come in. Welcome. Welcome to the inner sanctum. I'm Hyman Brown. How does a Mediterranean cruise in the sun sound to you? All expenses paid. Not very sinister? Rather pleasant? Well, that's what you think. For when this cruise is only half finished, I think you'll be ready to abandon ship and take the next plane home. We're on a cruise with Elvira Graham, one of the world's leading fashion designers. with her escort, Tony Butler, and her daughter, Marjorie. At the moment, our ship is docked in the Libyan town of Derna. Elvira and Tony have gone sightseeing, trying to find a certain shop they've heard about from the ship's captain.
14: This is so deserted. There can't be any stores down here.
15: Oh, it's not a very long alley. Let's look. Oh, there's a candle shop.
14: Would that be it?
15: Well, that doesn't seem to be anything else.
14: Elvira, I don't like this. Let's get out of here.
15: There's nothing to be afraid of.
14: It's just too strange. We've gone almost the whole length of the alley, and there's nothing but that candle shop. And that's closed.
15: Tony, wait. Look up ahead. The alley doesn't end. It makes a turn.
14: Let's go back. Captain Miller said the store didn't really exist, and I believe him.
15: We can at least look. Come on. Tony, look! There it is!
13: Our mystery drama, The Devil's Boutique, was written especially for the Mystery Theater by Bob Juren and stars Joan Loring and Robert L. Green. I'll be back shortly with Act One.

0: Elvira Graham found the Devil's Boutique, and that was her greatest mistake. She found it on a sunny afternoon in Derna on that Mediterranean cruise. A year has passed since that fateful afternoon, and at the moment, we're in the office of Lieutenant Morgan, 31st Precinct.
1: Come in, Mr. Butler. Sit down.
2: Thanks.
1: Sergeant McKay says you can identify the body, the Lady of the Earrings.
2: Yes.
1: Oh, good. We'll go right down to the morgue and...
2: I don't have to see her, Lieutenant. I know who it is.
1: Well, a viewing is absolutely necessary, but we can do it later. Who is she?
2: Elvira Graham.
1: Was she a friend of yours, a relative?
2: A friend.
1: Elvira Graham. We put her age at about 50.
2: If you'd seen her in life, you'd have thought she was 30. But you were close. She was 52.
1: I'd appreciate your giving us a statement, Mr. Butler. Tell us all you can about her. Cause of death was drowning, no marks on the body. We have it down as suicide, but we still can't rule out murder.
2: I'll make a statement, but would you do me a favor? Keep it out of the press.
1: Well, it's already news, Mr. Butler.
2: I know that. It was the item in the paper that brought me in here.
1: Ordinarily, when... unidentified body floating in the river isn't that much news, but a nude woman in earrings and fantastic lipstick.
2: That's why I know without the shadow of a doubt it's Elvira Graham. And that's why I wish you could keep what I'm about to tell you out of the papers.
1: Well, I'll do what I can, Mr. Butler, but well, they don't have to know every detail. We'll have to release her identity, though.
2: Yes, I see that. A lot of people are wondering what happened to Elvira Graham. And now they'll know. But the woman suffered enough.
1: Yeah, she won't suffer anymore.
2: No, I guess not. She was admired, hated, adored, despised, envied.
1: You say you're a friend. She has no relatives?
2: Only a daughter. I'm here in her stead.
1: The daughter's name?
2: Marjorie.
1: Marjorie Graham. Well, just relax and tell us all you can about Elvira Graham. I'll ask questions later.
2: Elvira Graham was a fashion designer. At her peak, the best. And she had a knack of making sure that no one, but no one, ever looked better than Elvira Graham. It was almost a year ago, in June. She just had a showing of her fall line, and she, Marjorie and I, were starting off on a cruise to relax. I was her escort of the moment.
3: I said, tell Amy, I'll bring
2: her... Can't hear you, Elvira, dear. Just wave.
3: Oh, bye. Bye. Marjorie, give me a streamer, quick. You've thrown them all, Mother. Oh. Oh, it doesn't matter. Come along. Let's go back and finish up that champagne.
4: I think you've had enough, Mother.
3: How many times do I have to tell you, Marjorie? I'll be the judge of that. I'm exhausted. Pour me one more, Tony. Thank heaven Marjorie's gone to her own cabin. She is so tiresome sometimes. Do you think I've had too much champagne, darling? Be honest.
2: Well, you do want to look your best at the captain's table tonight.
3: Oh, sweet, sweet Tony. You have such a knack. For what, I'm not sure yet, but a knack, you're absolutely right. You drink this. I'm going to take a nap.
2: I think I'll go up on deck for a while.
3: Tony?
2: Hmm?
3: Do you think that dress Charlotte Remsen was wearing made her look slimmer? Maybe a little taller?
2: Definitely. You designed it that way.
3: Yes. Made her look almost too attractive, I think. Well, I'm not going to think about work anymore. We're here to relax. Kiss me, Tony. And let Elvira get her beauty rest.
2: Marjorie, I thought you were in your cabin.
4: Oh, it's too exciting to stay down there. What's Mother doing?
2: Napping.
4: Of course, I needn't have asked.
2: Marge, why do you stay so close to Elvira? Don't you want a life of your own?
4: I could ask the same of you, couldn't I?
2: Touché.
4: Are you in love with my mother, Tony?
2: Love? No. And you know she's not in love with me. We're companions. I'm convenient. And vice versa.
4: The great Elvira Graham. She picks her men the way she picks her wardrobe.
2: But it's fun while it lasts. Escort to the great Elvira Graham. And all that press doesn't hurt my acting career.
4: Well, at least you're honest, Tony. Probably the first who was.
2: Thank you. But you didn't answer my question, and I've answered yours.
4: Why do I stay so close? I admire her, too. But I love her. So many people are jealous of her, and I feel maybe I'm the one little sincere spot in her life. I don't always agree with her.
2: And she wants you with her. I know that.
4: I wondered about that. Why the glamorous Elvira Graham wants her 20-year-old daughter tagging along?
2: Ever stop to think she loves you?
4: Yes, I think she does.
2: And let's face it, you add to her image. Who would believe that anyone as young as Elvira could have a 20-year-old daughter?
4: I've heard that before. Mother's always been vain. But lately, Tony, it's becoming more of an obsession.
2: She's the acknowledged queen of fashion. What would you expect?
4: She's putting it before everything else. She sold her soul to vanity.
2: Such profundity from one so young.
4: Don't laugh at me, Tony. I'm worried.
2: I'm not laughing at you, Marge. But there's nothing we can do about Elvira's personality. We just live with it.
4: Or what?
2: Or leave it. And for the moment, it suits me to live with it. Come on. Why don't you take a nap, too? You want to look your best? We're at the captain's table tonight.
4: How could I forget it? Mother?
5: Come in, dear.
4: I just wondered if you were ready to go up for dinner. Tony and I have had a cocktail already.
6: Yes, just about. But I see you're not Marjorie.
4: I am. That's why I came by.
6: But Marjorie, you're not going to wear that scarf with that dress.
4: Well, yes, I am.
6: Oh, no, dear. The dress of chiffon, it looks fine, but you don't cover Dick Luthier as low as that with a scarf. It's ridiculous. Besides, it's the wrong color. It should contrast, if anything.
4: But I thought it was perfect.
6: Perfect? Marjorie, I cannot understand how the daughter of Elvira Graham can be so insensitive to style. Doesn't anything rub off?
4: Mother, this is...
6: We're dining at the captain's table. It may not mean anything to you, but it does to me.
4: I disagree with you about the scarf, but I'll give in to your superior judgment.
6: No, darling, you'll find it's always right. Now, hurry and replace that dreadful scarf with a string of plain simple pearls, and change your lipstick. It's too bright.
4: I'll meet you in the dining room.
6: You do understand. I just want you to look your best. Well... You must always look your best, my dear. But never better than Mother. I've never tasted such wine, Captain.
0: A very special vintage, saved for very special guests.
6: Oh, you flatter me, sir.
0: Have some more, Marjorie?
4: Oh, no, thank you. I'm fine.
6: Do, Marjorie. It's bound to improve your disposition.
0: Just a little there. Mr. Butler?
2: Thanks.
0: This isn't your first cruise, Mrs. Graham.
6: The first with such a charming captain.
0: Now, who's flattering?
6: No, I was quite honored to be asked to your table, Captain.
0: Oh, my pleasure, Mrs. Graham. I've been admiring those pearls, Miss Graham. Are they natural?
4: Yes, and matched. Thank you for noticing, Captain.
0: Stunning.
6: Really? I always thought Marjorie's neck was too thick for pearls.
4: Mother?
6: A light scarf might have been more suitable, perhaps.
0: I bow to your expertise, Mrs. Graham, but I do like the pearls.
4: Thank you, Captain.
0: As a matter of fact, I know a place you'd both be interested in. Have you ever heard of the Devil's Boutique?
6: Devil's Boutique? No. Sounds fascinating.
0: It's a little shop in Derna, on the Libyan coast.
1: I've heard some of my passengers talk about it.
2: If it's unusual, it's for Elvira.
1: Apparently, it is unusual, all right. Actually, they tell me the shop itself has no name, and it's very difficult to find, even with directions.
6: How curious. What do you mean?
1: Well, I've had passengers tell me about the unusual things they've bought in this shop. Clothes, accessories, scented candles, everything.
6: Oh, that sounds charming.
1: But I've had others who claim they've never even been able to find it. That's apparently why it's called the Devil's Boutique.
2: Elvira will find it.
6: When will we be in Derna?
1: In about 9 days.
6: Oh, there's lots of cruise to enjoy before then.
1: Yes, our first stop is Cadiz. Then we swing into the Mediterranean.
6: Oh, well, here's to the Mediterranean. And the Devil's Boutique.
2: The next few days were filled with sun, shuffleboard, and swimming. Elvira made sure everyone knew Elvira Graham was aboard. She'd spend a half hour deciding on just the right outfit for the time of day she'd make her appearance. Even the shade of her lipstick changed. One color for morning, another for cocktails. We stopped for a day at Cadiz and then slipped into the Mediterranean.
1: There it is, on the horizon.
6: Derna.
1: We'll dock in about 2 hours.
2: How long will we be there, Captain?
1: We'll leave with tonight's tide, about 7 o'clock.
6: Good. We'll have all afternoon for sightseeing.
1: You'll excuse me, I have to get to the bridge.
2: Certainly.
6: I have such a strange excitement about this city, Tony. There's something about the name, Derna. And the challenge of finding that fascinating shop.
2: And this was supposed to be a non-work vacation?
6: There's no such thing for me, and you know it. If I don't keep ahead of the pack, well, besides, it's fun. We'll sightsee in Derna, and I won't leave until I find that Devil's Boutique.
0: I can tell you one thing. You wouldn't catch me going near a place with a name like that. And certainly, I wouldn't go out of my way to fit. But then, for a woman as vain and determined as Elvira Graham, it might be just the place. Vanity, like love, is blind. And Elvira has no inkling of the strange fate that awaits her in the Devil's Boutique. I'll return shortly.

0: Most women are particular about their appearance, which everyone should be. But with some, it becomes an obsession. Elvira Graham was pushed by an ego that demanded to be first, and pulled by a vanity that demanded most of her attention, and both were responsible for her downfall.
1: Marjorie, why aren't you dressed? We're going ashore.
2: I'm not going, Mother. I feel like staying on the ship.
1: Well, do as you like. Tony and I are going into town and find that shop the captain told us about.
2: You go ahead. I'll be all right. I just don't feel like going.
1: This is exciting. I've never seen a place like this.
3: I wish we knew where we were going.
1: The captain said follow the main street to the water well and then take the first alley on the right.
3: If it's that simple, how come some people couldn't find it?
1: They didn't want to find it badly enough. Come along, Tony.
3: Why don't we just stroll and enjoy the sights on the way?
1: Time for that later. Here's the alley. First right after the well.
3: You're going down there?
1: Of course.
3: This is so deserted. There can't be any stores down here.
1: Oh, it's not a very long alley. Let's look. There's a candle shop.
3: Would that be it?
1: Well, it doesn't seem to be anything else.
3: Elvira, I don't like this. Let's get out of here.
1: Well, there's nothing to be afraid of.
3: It's just too strange. There's nothing but that candle shop, and that's closed.
1: Well, maybe we could knock and ask. Somebody might be in the back.
3: I think we better get out of here.
1: Oh, I hate to... Wait, Tony, look. Up ahead. The alley doesn't end, it makes a turn.
3: Let's go back.
1: But we can at least look.
3: This is crazy. There wouldn't be a store hidden back there.
1: Captain Miller said it was hard to find, and it's probably worth it.
3: I can't imagine why.
1: Tony, look! There it is!
3: There it was, just ahead of us. The windows of a quaint boutique, dimly lighted. And in the window, belts, dresses, slacks, scarves, accessories, beads. Elvira literally jumped with joy.
1: Tony, we found it. And it's open. Come on. Oh, look at the things in this window. Tony, that belt.
3: It is different.
1: It's fabulous. I could design a whole suit around that. Let's go in.
3: The captain was right. There's no name on it.
1: There weren't on any of the shops in the main street, either. Here it doesn't seem to matter. Fabulous. Just fabulous.
3: Doesn't seem to be anyone around.
1: I just want to browse anyway. Look at this jacket. There's not a seam in it. How do you suppose...
4: Madame likes the jacket?
1: Oh, yes. It is stunning.
4: One of my favorite creations.
1: You're certainly original. I've never seen styles even resembling these before.
4: And no, I'm not copied. Everything here is quite original.
3: Mrs. Graham is a designer herself. She knows how to judge quality.
4: Ah, yes, Elvira Graham. I am honored.
1: You know me.
4: Anyone remotely concerned with fashion knows Elvira Graham.
1: Oh.
4: Is that not so?
1: Well... Yes, but I never thought here...
4: You didn't think that in such a humbled, out-of-the-way shop, one would have heard of you?
1: Well, frankly, no.
4: I keep up with things, huh?
1: And you are...
4: My name is Arch.
1: You don't mind if I look around?
4: That is what my shop is here for, Mrs. Graham. If I can be of service, just call me. I will be in the back.
1: Oh, I've stumbled onto a gold mine.
3: What do you mean?
1: Why, these styles. The man is a genius. But how many people know about him? No one who matters.
3: So?
1: None of this stuff has hit the market yet, and I'm going to introduce it.
3: You can't take it all back with you, dear.
1: Ah, yes, I can. In my sketchbook. Tony, darling, you're looking at Elvira Graham's newest collection.
3: You're going to pass the stuff off as your own?
1: Of course. Who's going to know the difference?
4: You have found something to your liking?
1: Everything. It's impossible to choose. I'd like to bring my daughter back to see your place.
4: I would be honored.
1: We're sailing on the Lady Madison. I'm going back to the ship and get her. You'll be open all afternoon?
4: Certainly.
1: Come, Tony. I can't wait to see Marjorie's reaction to this place.
3: Why all the fuss about Marjorie?
1: I want Marjorie to come back with us so the two of you can distract him while I copy.
3: You think he's not going to notice you in your sketchbook?
1: Not if you and Marjorie help. She'll know how to keep him busy. Mother, this is unbelievable. I told you it was sensational. I just wish there were other customers around. Now, you know what to do, Marjorie.
5: Yes. I don't really approve. But I'll do it.
3: Well, I do.
1: You stay with me, Tony. You can cover me.
4: Mrs. Graham, you did return.
1: Yes. This is my daughter, Marjorie.
4: I'm charmed, Miss Graham.
1: How do you do? This is Mr. Art, the fabulous designer. Marjorie's interested in a pantsuit. She wants to try on a few things. Tony and I'll just browse.
4: As you wish. This way, Miss Graham. I have a few styles here I think might interest you.
1: Well, just stand close, Tony. We'll pretend we're looking closely at these things, and I'll get my sketches. Well, Marjorie, did you find something you liked?
5: I'm taking this blouse. I decided against a suit.
1: Oh, it's very attractive. Well, we must be on our way. We're sailing this evening.
4: Mrs. Graham? Did you get all the sketches you need?
1: I did jot down an idea or two. I hope you don't mind. I mean, imitation is the highest form of flattery or whatever.
4: Is that exactly ethical?
5: Oh, Mother.
1: Well, perhaps not, Mr. Art. I shall tear them up if you feel that way.
4: No. I didn't say I minded.
1: Oh, perhaps we should leave. Tony, Marjorie.
4: One moment, Mrs. Graham.
1: Yes?
4: Please, no hard feelings. I should not have mentioned the subject. After all, I am flattered by your very presence. The great Elvira Graham in my humble shop, huh? Would you accept the token of admiration?
1: I don't quite understand.
4: Have you ever seen anything as exquisite as this?
5: Mother, how beautiful.
3: Wow.
1: Oh, they are expensive earrings, but surely you're not suggesting
4: you
1: that
4: you would honor me by accepting them.
1: This is most extraordinary and generous, Mr. Arch, but I don't see how I could possibly...
4: You do me a disservice, Mrs. Graham. I insist.
3: Go ahead, Elvira. It's an unusual gesture.
1: Well, thank you.
4: I wrap them for you. I'll be right back.
3: You ought to accept kindness with a little more grace, Elvira.
1: But he took me so by surprise. I mean, right on the heels of accusing me of spying.
5: He didn't exactly accuse, Mother.
1: Well, I don't embarrass easily, but that was one of the times.
3: Shh, here he comes.
4: Well, here you are, Mrs. Graham. There is no one on whom they will look better. Good day, Mrs. Graham, and bon voyage.
3: It was late afternoon when we got back to the ship. Marjorie went to her stateroom to dress for dinner, and Elvira stored her sketches in a secret compartment of her trunk.
1: I'm not taking any chances with those, Tony. They are priceless.
3: Speaking of priceless, let's see the earrings.
1: Oh, yes. Here they are, in my purse. I'm so taken up with the sketches, I'd almost forgotten them. I still don't understand his generosity. Oh, but they are beautiful. Well, what's this?
3: Anything wrong?
1: Packed with the earrings. It's a lipstick.
3: So?
1: Well, nothing really. He just didn't mention it.
3: Let's see the earrings.
1: They are extraordinary, aren't they? They seem even more brilliant than they did in the shop.
3: Why don't you wear them at dinner tonight?
1: I intend to.
5: curious about the lipstick, though. I wonder why he didn't mention it.
3: Almost ready, Elvira. It's 8 o'clock.
6: Be out in a minute. Is Marjorie there yet?
3: She just arrived.
6: I won't be long.
3: She wants us to get the full effect all at once.
5: The earrings. She's wearing them at dinner tonight.
3: And the lipstick.
5: The lipstick?
3: The shopkeeper at that boutique slipped in a lipstick with the earrings. It seems to match the color of the stones.
6: Well?
3: Elvira.
5: Oh, Mother. They're breathtaking.
3: They are striking, Elvira.
6: The lipstick is perfect, isn't it?
5: It lights up your whole face. It's almost uncanny.
3: I've never seen you quite so radiant, darling.
6: Watch out, you two. You'll turn my head.
3: That has been done by experts.
6: Oh, you're dreadful, Tony. Come on. Let's go to dinner.
3: You're turning heads, darling. Everyone's looking at you.
6: Oh? I hadn't noticed.
7: Oh, Mrs. Graham. Good evening. Miss Graham, Mr. Butler. How did you enjoy dinner?
6: Captain Miller, I owe you a million thanks. I found that boutique.
7: And you liked it?
6: It is fabulous. It's going to do great things for me. Do you like my earrings, Captain?
7: Magnificent.
6: I got them at the boutique.
7: Most unusual.
8: The man at the shop gave them to Mother.
7: They're most becoming, Mrs. Graham. Shall we sit down? The steward's ready with the consommé.
6: Oh, yes, dinner, of course. Oh, Tony, it's been the gayest night since we left New York. I think I danced with every man in the room.
3: Almost.
6: Almost?
3: Everyone but me.
6: Oh, but... Well, you hate dancing.
3: You could have sat one out.
6: Be a dear and unzip me. I want to get comfortable and have a last champagne. Here, alone with you. Tony, darling. Damn. Help me with this earring, Tony. I can't get it off.
3: Let's see.
6: Just clips on. It ought to open up.
3: It won't open.
6: Well, try the other one.
3: I can't budge this one either.
6: What? This is ridiculous. It's just a little spring. Pull harder. Ow!
3: Sorry, darling.
6: Well, never mind. I'll get them off in the morning. I'm too tired to care. I'm going to bed. Don't wake me tomorrow, Tony. I feel as though I could sleep for a week.
3: Good morning, darling.
6: It's morning already. Oh, I must look a sight. Hand me that cold cream, dear.
3: Here you are.
6: Oh, I must have been tired last night to leave this lipstick on.
3: You were quite the belle of the ball, you know.
6: You don't mind.
3: The price I pay for escorting the Elvira Graham.
6: Oh.
3: What's the matter?
6: Tony, my lips. The lipstick isn't coming off.
3: What?
6: I can't seem to remove this lipstick. I mean, cold cream always takes it right off.
3: Rub harder.
6: It just doesn't seem to work.
3: The earrings. Now the lipstick.
6: The earrings.
3: Last night, we couldn't get the earrings off.
6: Oh, I remember now. They're still on. Yes, I can't open the clasp.
3: I didn't have any luck with them last night either.
6: Try again, Tony. Try.
3: Okay. It's crazy. It's just a little spring, but I can't open it.
6: Oh, you've got to, Tony. I've got to get these off.
0: I told you I wouldn't go near a place with a name like the Devil's Boutique. You never know what you're in for. The earrings and the lipstick the shopkeeper gave Elvira were beautiful, all right, and she was immediately attached to them, wouldn't you say? We'll see what happens next when I return shortly with Act 3.

0: Let's return now to the stateroom where Alvira Graham can't seem to remove the lipstick or the earrings, two items she was given by the proprietor of that quaint little shop in Derna. You know, the one with that odd name.
1: I've got to get them off, Tony. I can't be seen in the morning wearing these or this lipstick either. It's just not done.
2: Relax, Elvira. We'll get them off. Just sit still while I...
1: There's no use trying that again. Maybe you could get some kind of tool, something to pry them loose.
2: Where?
1: Well, ask the captain. Oh, no, wait, don't. He'd think it's odd.
2: No different from what I'm thinking.
3: Mother, Tony, going up for breakfast?
4: Mother, you're still wearing the earrings.
1: Yes.
4: Well, do you think they're quite the thing for morning?
1: Well, of course not. But I'm having a little trouble getting them off.
4: Want me to try?
1: You might as well. Tony and I haven't had any luck. Tony, maybe we ought to try and get a tool. Don't ask the captain. Try the purser or someone.
4: Oh, I've never seen a clasp so tight.
2: That's not the half of it.
4: What do you mean?
1: I can't get the lipstick off either.
2: We tried everything. Cold cream and even alcohol on the lipstick. Wire cutters we got from the engine room on the earrings. But nothing would take away the color from Elvira's lips or those dazzling earrings from her ears. The metal clasps seemed impervious to the shears. Evening finally came, and Elvira decided she could put in an appearance for dinner. The lipstick and the earrings were appropriate after 6. Relax, darling. You're still the center of all eyes.
5: Oh, Mrs. Graham, you're wearing those becoming earrings from the shop in Derna. They're quite extraordinary.
2: They are indeed.
5: We're having a piano recital tonight after dinner. I hope you're all planning to join us.
1: We wouldn't miss it.
5: In the lounge at 9.
2: We never made the recital. On the way from the dining room, something happened that set Elvira off.
4: Mother, what is it?
1: Stupid little tramp.
2: Calm down, Elvira.
1: Didn't either of you hear that woman as we were leaving dinner?
4: No.
1: You didn't? You didn't hear her say, "How gauche, those earrings again."
2: To you?
1: No, to our whole table. I wish I'd slapped her face. Well, I can't leave the stateroom again, not until I find some way of getting these hateful things off.
4: Maybe the man in the shop who gave them to you can help.
2: Go all the way back to Derna. There's got to be an easier way.
1: Well, you haven't come up with it. Maybe Marjorie has an idea. I'm going back to Derna. We'll fly from the next port at which we stop.
2: Elvira, be reasonable.
1: Well, reasonable? There's no reason to this whole mad thing. Marjorie, you go on with the cruise. Tony and I will go back to Derna and then meet you in New York.
4: Oh, no, I'm staying with you.
1: Oh, do as you like. I'm too upset to argue. Tony, see the purser or the captain or someone and see what arrangements we can make. There. There's the wherry. And I remember that carpet shop across the square. The alley should be just ahead.
2: I hope he can help after what it took to get back here. Oh. We've been on everything but a camel.
4: That's the alley we went down, isn't it?
1: Oh, yes. Come on. This is it. There's that candle shop.
2: Still closed.
4: Doesn't look as though it's ever been opened.
1: Tony?
2: Yes, I see. That's strange.
1: The alley ends in a wall.
4: But it turned off to the left the last time we were here. That's where the shop was.
1: An absolutely dead end. How could they have put up a wall? We were here only 3 days ago.
2: This isn't a new wall, Elvira. Look at it.
1: What?
2: It's hundreds of years old.
1: But this is the alley. We came down and it branched off and we found the shop. I wasn't dreaming. You were both with me.
4: Tony, this is frightening.
1: Well, there's another way in, another alley. I've got to find that shop. I've got to find it.
2: Come on, Marjorie, be quick.
4: Which way did she go?
2: I don't know.
4: Well, she's disappeared in the crowd.
2: Stay close to me.
4: The street's so crowded, we can't go fast enough. Oh, Tony, what are we going to do?
2: Through the crowded streets, and finally, after more than half an hour, we found Elvira.
4: Mother!
1: Marjorie! Tony, thank heavens, I didn't know where to look for you.
2: Elvira, get a hold of yourself.
1: I've asked everyone I could find who spoke any English at all. No one, absolutely no one, ever heard of the shop.
2: The only thing left to do was to go back to New York. We returned home, and Elvira went into hiding. Of course, everyone assumed we were still on the cruise, so no one called. But Elvira was getting more desperate.
4: A plastic surgeon's my only hope.
2: A friend of mine had some work done about a year ago. I could find out the name of his man.
4: Oh, do it, Tony. Do it today.
6: Now, Mrs. Graham, Mr. Butler, come in.
4: Thank you, Doctor.
6: You're a friend of Charlie Poole's.
2: Yes, we've done some shows together.
6: Well, now, how can I help you, Mrs. Graham?
4: This lipstick I'm wearing.
6: Yes?
4: I can't get it off. Nothing works, so don't ask me how many things I've tried. I wouldn't be here if anything had helped.
6: Oh, well, let me see. I'm just going to scrape your lower lip a little. It won't hurt. Yes, the color's embedded in the lip tissue. Seems to be a dye.
2: Is there anything you can do?
6: Well, I could try bleach. It would be uncomfortable for a week or so, but probably effective.
4: Do it. I'll do anything to get out of this clown makeup, but that's only part of my problem.
6: There's more.
4: Take my bandana, Tony. Those earrings, Doctor. They won't come off either. They're clasped completely around my earlobe.
6: How long have you had this condition?
2: It's been almost a month.
4: I got the earrings and lipstick in a little shop in Libya, and frankly, they are bewitched. I know that now.
6: Hold still a moment. Yes, the lobes are beginning to swell. We'll have to work on this. Well, I'm sorry, Mrs. Graham. I'm at a loss to know what to do with these.
4: Oh,
6: have you tried...
4: A machine shop, an auto garage, everything but an acetylene torch.
6: I must admit, I've never seen anything like it.
2: No one has.
4: Well, Doctor.
6: Well, I shall give you the bleach for your lips, apply it twice a day, and then I'll see you again in a week.
4: Well, and the earrings?
6: You have to give them some very serious thought, Mrs. Graham. There seems to be nothing I can do, short of removing your earlobes.
4: Mother, Mother, please answer me.
7: Leave me alone, Marjorie.
2: What's the matter, Marjorie?
4: Oh, Tony, thank God you're here. Mother won't come out of her room. She locked herself in hours ago.
2: There's no harm in that. She's going through hell.
4: But I want to help her.
2: You can't help her. All we can do is to be here if she wants us. If she wants to be alone, let her.
4: That bleach isn't helping her lips. It just makes it harder for her to talk. They're as bright as ever. This morning she came out for breakfast. Tony, I nearly fainted.
2: I know. She's not a pretty sight.
4: Her face is so white and lined. Those colors just scream at you.
8: I thought I heard you, Tony. Where have you been?
2: Down at the docks. The ship came in this morning. I went to claim our trunks.
8: Oh, of course, the luggage we left on board when we flew back. I've never given it a thought. Was everything there?
2: Everything. And everyone.
8: Everyone?
2: A welcome home party.
8: Oh, no.
2: About 20.
8: Oh.
2: They assumed we were still on the cruise.
8: Oh, Lord, Tony. What did you tell them?
2: That you and Marjorie stayed on in Nice.
8: Oh, that's good. Good thinking, Tony. No one will be calling up here.
2: Oh, here are the trunks. Just put them anywhere for now.
8: There's the one I'm interested in.
2: Here you are. And this is for you.
8: Oh, yes, I'd almost forgotten.
4: What are you doing, Mother?
8: My sketches. I may be in hibernation, but Elvira Graham isn't through yet. I'll fix that demon. Oh, yes, here they are.
2: What is it, Elvira?
8: Oh, no.
4: Mother!
2: What the... No wonder.
4: Tony, they're blank. Absolutely blank.
2: Elvira, please.
4: Mother!
8: You saw them. Blank. Every last page blank. He's cursed me.
2: Elvira, come sit down.
8: Why? What did I do to be cursed like this?
2: Elvira, time can...
8: No, no, no. Don't feed me any more of your stupid encouragement. What's the matter with you? Look at me. Clown. Freak.
4: Tony, I can't stand this. I've got to leave.
8: Stay, dear little daughter.
2: Elvira.
8: Dear, pretty light of my life. Your beauty won't change your freshness. But just look at your glamorous mother. Look, damn you! I've been damned. For what? Why? Is the answer to that in heaven? In hell? Ah, yes, hell. Where that demon came from. That demon who gave me this beauty. The devil himself in his quaint little boutique. The devil's boutique be damned. The devil himself be damned along with me. What did I do? Did I worship beauty too much?
2: Elvira never spoke another word after that. She returned to her room, stayed there, night and day, and 3 days later she was gone.
9: Gone?
2: She'd vanished.
9: You tried to find her?
2: Oh, yes. We hired a private detective. We didn't want it in the papers or in the police files. After about 6 months, we gave up.
9: Where do you suppose?

0: Well, that was quite a story, Mr. Butler. You a writer?
1: You don't believe it?
0: I don't know whether I do or not. It's too fantastic to be true. Then again, it's too fantastic to be made up. Well, here we are. Well, there she...
1: Oh, no.
0: What the devil? The earrings are gone.
1: And the lipstick. Now, do you believe me?
2: Dear Elvira, you were beautiful, determined, and the world's best designer. You were on your way to becoming the greatest. But be reasonable, Elvira, and look at it this way. There wasn't room for the two of us.
3: I'll be back in a moment with a final thought. There's nothing wrong in being beautiful to other people. It's when we stop being beautiful to ourselves that we're in trouble. Our cast included Joan Loring, Robert L. Green, Jada Rowland, Bob Caliban, and Ian Martin. Associate Director, Marlon Swing. 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Until next time, then, pleasant dreams.

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4: Come in. Welcome. Welcome to Mystery Theater. I am Hyman Brown. Once again, it is open house here on your dial for mystery, suspense, and the excitement of the unknown. They say whom the gods would destroy, they first make mad. Yes, they do say that. But these days it would be quite possible to take the opposing view. One could also say whom the gods would preserve, they first make mad. More and more we find our world dominated by the senseless, the irrational, the incongruous, the incredible. And if this is the way things are, perhaps a touch of madness may be absolutely necessary for survival.
5: I'm sorry I crashed in on you like this, sir.
6: Oh, I hope you're not injured.
5: No, I'm fine.
6: Your plane?
5: I'll examine it in the morning.
6: Then you'll join us for dinner, won't you?
5: Well, thank you.
6: And if you'd like to go to bed early, we have a room ready for your convenience.
5: Well, you're very kind.
6: We don't usually have much here in the way of entertainment. We're so far away from everything. But if you care to stay up tonight, you're very fortunate.
5: Oh, really?
6: Yes, you might enjoy it.
5: Enjoy what?
6: Tonight's entertainment.
5: Oh, what is it?
6: It might turn out to be a hanging.
4: Our mystery drama, A Scaffold for Two, was written especially for the Mystery Theater by Sam Dan and stars John Beale and Brett Morrison. I'll be back shortly with Act One.

0: For the last 2 hours, Charles Farnsworth has been fighting for his life. His tiny single-engine plane is being buffeted without mercy by ferocious winds. His radio has gone dead. His instruments are useless. He has been blown off his course. He has no idea where he can be, and the needle of his gas gauge is hovering at empty. But fortunately, just below him, he can make out a long, gently rolling meadow. He has no choice. He directs the faltering plane downward.
1: I guess I'm all right. I guess everything's all right, but where am I?
2: Easy, boy. It's okay now. All right. Who's that out there?
1: Oh, sir. I need help.
2: No, Alexander. Down, Cedar. Be quiet. Quiet! Now, sir. Move this way. Very slowly. That's fine.
1: I assure you, sir, there's no need of that rifle.
2: That's far enough. Now, sir, what are you doing on this island?
1: Is this an island? I didn't even know
2: that.
1: How'd
2: you get here?
1: I was driven off course by the storm.
2: What storm?
1: Well, it ended a few miles north of here, or south of here, or even east or west. I couldn't tell you. I was forced down in a meadow, but...
2: Are you all right, sir?
1: No, yeah, I'm fine.
2: And your plane?
1: It seems to be okay. I need gasoline.
2: Are you alone?
1: Well, yes, sir, all alone.
2: I see.
1: I wonder if I may impose upon your hospitality.
2: It's yours, sir.
1: Thank you.
2: Step this way, won't you? My name is Bennett, Franklin Bennett. Welcome to Bennett's Island.
1: My name is Charles Farnsworth.
2: Oh, you're just in time for dinner, Mr. Farnsworth. This is Mr. Farnsworth, who will spend the night with us. My daughter, Mayetta.
1: How do you do?
3: What is your sign, Mr. Farnsworth?
1: Sign? Taurus, I think.
2: Mayetta.
3: But it's vital, Father. How's a man to be saved if he's unaware of his sign?
2: This is my nephew, Conrad.
1: How do you do, sir?
4: Hello.
2: Mr. Farnsworth was forced to land his plane in the South Meadow.
3: I knew it. I could tell he had the earth sign.
2: Mayetta, that's enough. Conrad.
4: Sir?
2: Is there gasoline in the garage pump?
4: It's full, sir.
2: Good. In that case, we can have Mr. Farnsworth up and away tomorrow morning. May I set another place at the table, please, for Mr. Farnsworth?
3: Yes, Daddy.
2: Conrad, you'll serve.
4: Yes, Uncle Frank.
2: Mix yourself whatever you like. Everything's on the sideboard. Excuse me. Frank Bennett here. Oh, yes, Wayne. Yes, it's this evening, as we agreed. Midnight, officially. But get here before that. Good. I'll see you then. Well, you all right there, Mr. Farnsworth?
1: Oh, yes, just fine.
2: I'm afraid you'll have to excuse me.
1: Well, for what, Mr. Bennett?
2: Well, I can offer you dinner and a bed, but regrettably, I'll be unable to entertain you.
1: Oh, that's quite all
2: right. No, it's not all right. I realize I shall be remiss in my duties as a host, but I have a previous engagement, a matter of great importance.
1: Well, I hope I won't be in the way.
2: Oh, not at all, sir. You won't be in the way at all. Well, if everyone's had enough, Conrad, Mayetta, clear the table. Charles Farnsworth. Where have I heard that name before?
1: Well, I'm an attorney.
2: Oh, yes, you're that Farnsworth. You're the lawyer that gets all those guilty people acquitted.
1: Oh, that's impossible.
2: Impossible?
1: If a person is acquitted, it's proof that he's innocent.
2: Oh, you know what I mean.
1: No, I'm afraid I don't.
2: Why, you usually get these people, rabble-rousers mostly. They go around, they commit murder.
1: How do we know that?
2: Because we know it. We just know it. It's a matter of pure common sense.
1: Well, guilt or innocence is a matter of law.
2: Most of these people you defend are against the law. Most of them are out to overthrow the government. Anyway, they're dirty. They're unkempt.
1: Oh, I wouldn't say that.
2: Well, I would.
1: Mr. Bennett, I defend a great many people. Some of them happen to be associated with unpopular causes. And some of them, I admit, are personally quite unappealing. But what would you have? Everyone's entitled to counsel.
2: I know. It's just that I hate to see people get away with murder.
1: But they don't get away with it. If a judge and a jury acquits them, that means they didn't commit murder.
2: That's what's wrong with the system.
1: Well, you could also say that's what's right with the system.
2: Well, I'm doing something wrong right now. I'm having an argument. A serious argument with a man who's a guest under my roof. I apologize.
1: Oh, so please, I don't feel in the least...
2: I'm a deep believer in the law, Mr. Farnsworth. And to me, the most sacred of all laws is hospitality. When a man is your guest, in no way should he be made to feel uncomfortable or under a strain. Forgive me for what I said to you before.
1: No, I felt in no way insulted.
2: That's very kind of you. Conrad, Mayetta, come in here, please. Mr. Farnsworth, I'll have to excuse myself for the night. I hope you understand.
1: Yes, of course.
2: Conrad, my guests are beginning to arrive. Show them into the library, will you?
4: Yes, sir.
2: And Mayetta, conduct Mr. Farnsworth to the guest suite. Now, Mr. Farnsworth, you must excuse me. I hope to see you at breakfast in the morning. Good night, sir.
1: Good night.
3: You want some more coffee?
1: Oh, no, thank you.
3: When I asked you your sign, I didn't mean the signs they have in the Zodiac, you know?
1: I think so.
3: There are the four basic signs, and they are earth, air, fire, water.
1: Oh? Is this some new kind of science?
3: Oh, no. It's an old kind of religion. It's mine. I'm the head priestess.
1: Are you?
3: Yes. I'm maybe the only one. You see, I don't know anyone else who's a member. Most of the folks we have around here are Methodists. We also have some Congregationalists and some Catholics and some Jews. But I can't find anyone who's a member of EWAF.
1: EWAF?
3: Yes, the four elements. Earth, water, air, and fire. So far, all we've got is Conrad and me.
1: Well, you can never tell. Maybe there will be more one day.
3: Oh, it's very nice of you to say that. Most people just laugh at me.
1: I'm sure they don't mean any harm.
3: I don't mind. You're a very nice person. You're not at all like most of the people who come to see Daddy.
1: Why do you say that?
3: Because you're a perfect example of the balanced EWAF. I see now. You don't have any sign. You have all four of them.
1: Oh, is that good?
3: Oh, that's perfect. You're in heavenly balance. Your fire and water, your earth and air, they don't fight each other. They work together in harmony. Didn't anyone ever tell you that before?
1: No. No, not that I can recall.
3: Well, as I was saying, most of the folks who come to see Daddy are unbalanced. They're usually too much of one thing. Now, Daddy himself, he's too much fire. Poor cousin Conrad, he's mostly earth.
1: Earth?
3: Yes. You know, it's like he's just there. Well, Daddy said to show you to the guest suite.
1: Yes, I believe so.
3: Now?
1: I suppose now's as good a time as any. Your father, as I understand, has other guests.
3: Yes. If we weren't on the island, you could go to a movie in town.
1: I think I'll just turn in.
3: All right. Come with me.
1: Well, this is quite a place you have here.
3: Daddy built it for Mother. Daddy fought in France during the war, and that's where he met Mother. She was French, you know. And he built her this chateau. That's what they call them in France.
1: I can see. It's lovely.
3: This is your suite.
1: I can only say it's magnificent.
3: You'll find everything you need. You have your private bath through there, pajamas and a robe in the closet.
1: Thank you very much, Mayetta.
3: That's all right. I so rarely meet a person who's in full balance.
1: Good night.
3: Look, if you're not sleepy, you could come with me later and watch. That is, if you'll promise to be very quiet.
1: Oh? What is there to watch?
3: Well, I'm not supposed to see it either. I'm not even supposed to know about it.
1: Know about what?
3: Why, the hanging.
1: The what?
3: The hanging. You know, when they hang a person. We're going to have one here, tonight.
0: Just like that. How would you like to blunder into this kind of lodging for the night? Charles Farnsworth looks at Mayetta. She's young, but not a child. It's true she babbles a bit and has several, well, offbeat ideas, but she seems sane enough. What's this about a hanging? Well, you'll just have to wait until Mystery Theater returns shortly with Act 2.

0: What we consider a solid reality is usually, on close examination, a very thin crust. Civilization, rules, and laws. We think these are the powerful defenses that protect our lives from anarchy. We rarely consider how quickly, how easily, all the laws and rules can suddenly be suspended.
1: Now, just a minute, Mayetta. Do you mean to tell me somebody's going to be hanged here?
2: Oh, yes. Yes, indeed.
1: But who? How? Why?
2: Well, who, that I don't know yet. But how? Well, they use a rope, you know, and a scaffold.
1: But why?
2: Well, they're holding a trial. Daddy summoned all those people here for a trial.
1: What kind of a trial?
2: I'm not sure I know. But the idea of a trial is to hang someone.
1: No. The idea of a trial is to find out...
2: But they've already got the scaffold built.
1: How do you know?
2: Because I've seen it.
1: You've seen it?
2: Yes.
1: But how can they hold a trial? This isn't a court of law.
2: That's Daddy's business. I would never question him about anything like that.
1: Mayetta, do you realize what you're telling me?
2: What did I tell you?
1: About the hanging.
2: I wasn't supposed to say anything about that.
1: But I...
2: And since I wasn't supposed to say it, I didn't say it.
1: Mayetta, please, now listen.
2: And since I didn't say it, then you don't know anything about
1: but
2: it.
1: But I do.
2: And since you don't know anything about it, then it's not going to happen.
1: But you did tell me.
2: That's what EWAF is truly about. What you don't know about does not exist.
1: But you specifically said someone is going to be hanged here tonight.
2: I said it before I realized I shouldn't have said it. So no, I will unsay it, and it won't happen.
1: Mayetta, this is... I don't know what to think.
2: That's why I like you, Mr. Farnsworth. You don't know what to think. Other people, unbalanced people, they know what to think. And they think I'm crazy, but I'm not.
3: Ah, all squared away, I see. Is everything satisfactory?
1: Yes, I've been having a most intriguing conversation with your daughter.
3: Oh, she takes after her mother. Her mother was French, and they like to talk in riddles, you know.
1: Oh, do they?
3: Oh, yes.
1: Mr. Bennett, I feel I must discuss this matter with you.
3: Oh? What matter?
1: Mr. Bennett, do you intend to hang somebody tonight? I realize as I said it, just how that must sound, but I...
3: Why do you ask?
1: Well, why is unimportant. May I have your answer?
3: Oh, whatever could have given you such an idea?
1: Well, your daughter mentioned it.
3: Oh. Well, so Mayetta said we're going to hang someone tonight.
1: Yes, sir.
3: Well, she thinks so.
1: Well, may I ask why?
3: I love my daughter, Mr. Farnsworth, but I'm not blind to what is obvious to everyone else.
1: And what is obvious?
3: Oh, you've seen it yourself. She's not like everyone else. You're not like everyone else, are you, Mayetta, honey?
2: No, Daddy.
3: And you see things and hear things and believe things that, that other folks don't. Now, isn't that true, darling?
2: Yes, Daddy.
3: Yes. You just run along to bed now.
2: Yes, Daddy. Good night, Mr. Farnsworth.
1: Good night.
3: She has a problem, Mr. Farnsworth. She was born that way.
1: I'm sorry.
3: And I realize I'm in a very embarrassing position.
1: Well, let's say no more about it.
3: Well, you're probably wondering now what this gathering is about. Well, we're having a reunion tonight. My old army outfit. Each year, we become fewer and fewer.
1: Well, I hope you have a good time.
3: Oh, we will.
1: Sir, you spoke of the law of hospitality. All the obligations are not centered on the host. The guest is also obliged to make things easy.
3: Thank you. Well, I'll see you in the morning. Sleep well.
1: Good night.
3: Good night.
1: I was exhausted. It had been quite a day. I thought I'd sleep the moment my head touched the pillow, but for some reason, I was wide awake. I kept wondering why sleep was eluding me so completely. But of course, I knew. I knew there was something mysterious going on in this house. Something was wrong. Maybe it wasn't as deadly as Mayer had claimed, but I felt certain it wasn't as innocent as her father had asserted. And I also knew that I wasn't going to rest until I found out. And so I fought it no longer. I got out of bed and dressed myself, and I walked quietly to the door, and I turned the handle. That's when I discovered that it was locked. Locked from the outside. I walked to the window, and I discovered that I couldn't open it. It was a large casement window made up of many small panes. And as I examined them closely, I discovered that they were made of very heavy, leaded, apparently unbreakable glass. And now I knew with crystal clarity I was a prisoner. In the distance, I could hear the sound of approaching cars and men's voices. Something was about to happen. But if it were only an army reunion, why was I locked in this room? And then I heard it. A key was being inserted in the lock. And I could hear it turn. And the door opened slowly. Was someone coming after me? Who? And for what reason?
2: Mr. Farnsworth?
1: Mayetta?
2: You just have to help.
1: What is it? Why have I been locked in here?
2: They're going to have a hanging.
1: But I thought you said...
2: That's before I knew who it was going to be.
1: Well, who is it going to be?
2: Cousin Conrad.
1: Conrad? But why?
2: Because they're holding a trial for him.
1: But I have to keep asking why.
2: Because they held one over in Maple City 6 months ago.
1: Conrad was tried? What for?
2: Murder.
1: Murder? Whom did he kill?
2: Cousin Bertram. And you see, the jury said he was innocent.
1: Well, then what's this trial about?
2: Daddy didn't like the verdict, so he's holding a trial to get a different one.
1: We have to do something, but what?
2: Well, I was thinking you could take Cousin Conrad away from here.
1: How?
2: In your airplane.
1: Take off at night from that field?
2: They'll hang him.
1: Gas. I need gas.
2: We've got plenty of gasoline in the garage.
1: Where's Conrad?
2: He's waiting for the trial to start.
1: Then we'd better hurry.
4: Does Uncle Frank want me to come to the library now? He said he'd send for me.
2: No, it's me and Mr. Farnsworth.
1: Conrad, what's supposed to be happening here tonight?
4: I'm to be tried for murder.
1: But I understand you've already stood trial in a court of law.
4: Yes, sir, but Uncle Frank doesn't think it was a fair trial.
1: Well, you were acquitted.
4: I know, sir, but... Well, he doesn't think the people of the state got a fair trial.
1: But I...
4: There's something to what he says.
1: What are you saying, Conrad?
4: Well, sir, I had a very smart lawyer. But the lawyer for the state, he really wasn't much good.
1: Well, are you innocent?
4: Oh, I...
1: Well, are you or aren't you? Did you kill him or didn't you?
4: I wanted to kill him. And that's the worst kind of imbalance, but... Well, that's really the worst kind of all.
2: That's right, because that's when all of your signs are just completely out of control.
1: No, but there's a difference between wanting to kill and killing.
2: Is there?
4: I wanted him dead. I wished him dead, and he died.
1: All right. Why did you wish him dead?
4: Well, sir, because Uncle Frank wanted him to marry Cousin Mayetta.
1: Oh, and you were jealous?
4: Oh, no, jealousy. That's not it. That's against our religion.
1: Well, what were you?
4: Sir, I knew he would be mean to her.
1: Just tell me this. How did Cousin Bertram die?
4: Poison.
1: He was poisoned. And if I may maintain my sanity, I would assume that you were accused of the crime. Now, is that it?
4: Yes.
1: How was he poisoned?
4: Well, someone put poison into his iced tea. You see, we were all sitting around drinking iced tea.
1: Who is all?
4: Let's see, me, Mayetta, Cousin Bertram, and Uncle Frank.
2: We'd better hurry. They'll be looking for Cousin Conrad soon. I'll go see if the coast is clear.
4: Well, you see, sir, Cousin Bertram was sipping on his drink. And suddenly he fell forward dead.
1: And they accused you of putting the poison in the drink. Well, did you?
4: Probably. Oh,
1: please, Conrad, I have to know.
4: Well, see, sir, I did direct poison thoughts against
1: him. But you can't kill a man with poison thoughts.
4: Now, that's not true. You and me, what are
1: we? We better get out of here.
4: I'll take my punishment. But Cousin Mayetta, well, she says she doesn't like the way people look after they've been hanged, sir.
2: They're still in the library. Come.
1: No, wait. Just 1 minute.
2: What is it, Mr. Farnsworth?
1: Look, you realized what you two have said to me about a hanging. It's unbelievable.
4: But that doesn't mean that it isn't true, sir.
2: Do you want proof?
1: Well, it would help.
2: We're headed that way anyhow. It's just in back of the garage.
1: What is?
2: Proof. Some of Daddy's friends were here this afternoon. They put it together.
1: I can't believe it's a scaffold.
2: Yes, sir. See, there's the platform. And you walk up those steps. And they've already got the rope hanging from that crossbar. I heard Daddy say that was made out of mahogany. And you stand on a trapdoor.
1: No, that's enough. Now, hurry. Let's get the gasoline. I'm going to fly you out of here, Conrad.
3: One moment, please, Mr. Farnsworth.
2: Daddy!
3: My associate's here, and I, as you can see, we're armed.
1: Mr. Bennett, I intend to take Conrad to my plane. If you want to stop me, you'll have to shoot.
3: That's exactly what I'm prepared to do.
0: Well, something has to give. We already know enough about both men to realize that each is a person to be taken seriously. What we have here is the old story about the irresistible force and the immovable object. Mystery Theater will return shortly with Act 3. Right now, on remote Bennett's Island, we are having what can be considered a confrontation. On one side, we have 12 men with guns. On the other, we have 2 men and a young lady who are completely unarmed. At first glance, the advantage will seem to be with the group that has the weapons. But there are times when you may need more than a gun to win a fight.
3: Mr. Farnsworth, I said I would shoot you down if you took one step toward your airplane.
1: Yes, I heard you.
3: But before you take that first step forward, Mr. Farnsworth...
1: Yes?
3: You have to realize that you're committing each of us to a position he doesn't want to be in.
1: Well, what do you suggest?
3: Let's discuss it.
1: You intend to hold a lynching. I don't see what's negotiable.
3: It's a trial.
1: You can't do it.
3: This is to be a real trial. What he had before was just a farce.
1: The law of this country has clear procedures for trials. You're obviously interfering with his civil rights. We have a federal involvement.
3: Tell me more.
1: Each one of you who is involved in this activity will be arrested.
3: All right, I listen to you. Now you listen to me. You leave here. You tell that story, and who do you think is going to believe you? Who?
1: Oh, I see.
3: Yes. I'm the biggest taxpayer in the county. I own a mill that's the largest employer in Maple City.
1: Yes?
3: Well, I hope that you're beginning to get the picture. The people here with me, all upstanding, law-abiding citizens.
1: Law-abiding?
3: Law-abiding. We're interested in seeing that the laws aren't twisted and perverted. We want laws that punish the guilty. We'll deny every word you say.
1: Upstanding, law-abiding, respectable citizens and willing to commit perjury.
3: Who's going to believe
1: you? Is this what you wanted to discuss?
3: Now, you give me your word of honor, Farnsworth. Your oath as a gentleman. That you'll never mention any of this to a living soul.
1: But I thought you didn't have to worry about all that.
3: Well, why take chances? Give me your word. And you can gas up and fly out of here.
1: Alone?
3: Alone.
1: You know I can't do that.
3: Oh. Then I'm afraid you can't leave this island. Wayne. Bob. A couple of you. Get some rope and tie him up. Mr. Farnsworth.
1: Well?
3: I want you to understand my position.
1: Yes, I understand it. I just don't agree with it.
3: Well, it's a little complicated. This whole business has become more complicated than I guess most of us bargained for.
1: What business?
3: The redressers of injustice.
1: The redressers of injustice?
3: That's the name of our organization. We felt, a group of us felt, that there were people who were getting away with murder, and so we decided...
1: You decided to take the law into your own hands?
3: Yes. Where it would be safe. Where it would be honored.
1: Mr. Bennett, we really have nothing to discuss.
3: Just a minute.
1: Tell me why you want to lynch your nephew, Conrad.
3: I said you didn't understand, and obviously you don't. I love that boy.
1: Huh. And you have a remarkable way of showing it.
3: Listen, we formed this organization, as I said. And this is the second time we've met.
1: Oh. So that scaffold has been used before.
3: Yes, it has. You remember reading about a man who murdered a farmer and his wife and their four children? Just murdered them for no reason. You remember that, don't you?
1: Yes, yes, I think so.
3: Well, everybody knew he did it. He was seen there. He even bragged about it later on. And he was tried. And he was freed, finally. And you know why?
1: No.
3: Because of some legal mumbo-jumbo.
1: Come, Mr. Bennett, I'm sure you can do better than that.
3: It all had to do with the fact that he wasn't arrested properly. That his confession hadn't been obtained properly. Nonsense like that.
1: Well, it's hardly nonsense.
3: He killed 6 people in cold blood. And a court of law said, go free.
1: And therefore you took the law into your own hands.
3: Yes, we did. And before you say another word, let me ask you if you remember that man's name.
1: No.
3: It was Wayne. George Wayne. And his cousin, Gordon Wayne, is a member of this committee. That should prove something.
1: Well, it proves that some of the greatest crimes can be committed in the name of sincerity.
3: Mr. Farnsworth, I need your help.
1: My help?
3: Yes. Let me tell you the situation here. You see, we started something that looked very good in the beginning, you know.
1: Yes, yes, I know.
3: But now, some of the gentlemen, well, I guess it's like everything else. People lose interest or change their minds, and then there's you.
1: Me?
3: Yes, well, what to do about you? Unless we kill you. And there's not an awful lot of stomach for that. We're not just murderers, you know.
1: Well, you do have a good opinion of yourselves.
3: We're law-abiding citizens, and we want to protect...
1: Yes, I know. You said it so often, you actually believe it.
3: Now, the reason we're trying my nephew, Conrad...
1: Yes?
3: Well, I admit that there was no love lost between Conrad and Bertram. And Conrad could have done it. Actually, he had the motive. They were both in love with my daughter, Mayetta. And Conrad was going to lose out.
1: You're sure of this? She seems quite fond of him.
3: Well, I had decided in Bertram's favor. And that was the end of that.
1: Oh, why had you favored Bertram?
3: You mean it's not obvious? How could Conrad take care of her? He's as... I may just as well say it. He's as crazy as she is. But Bertram was sane. Practical. True, he did have a heart condition, but with care you can live with those things forever.
1: Well, Conrad may have had a motive, but that doesn't mean he was guilty.
3: Well, what happened was, he was acquitted at the trial. And a lot of people kicked up a fuss.
1: Yes?
3: Well, they said it was my wealth, my influence that got him off.
1: Pardon me if I enjoy this irony. Well, was your wealth an influence a factor?
3: Never. But you know how it is. When a rich man's relative beats a murder charge, people talk. There's discontent.
1: Yes, I see.
3: And I had helped organize this organization.
1: Oh, yes, the Redressers of Injustice.
3: Yes, the Redressers held a meeting and demanded action. Now, what could I say? It would look as if I were trying to make an exception out of Conrad. And Gordon Wayne, he said that if the Redressers could try his cousin, they could try my nephew.
1: Well, you're in quite a position there.
3: I tell you, I wish I were out of it. Finished and done with the whole thing. And so do most of the others. But Gordon Wayne demands that if we... I can see his point.
1: And so you will sacrifice Conrad?
3: Oh, no. He's going to get a fair trial.
1: Why do you say that?
3: Because you're going to represent him.
1: But I can't. I can't legitimize a lynching session.
3: Please, Mr. Farnsworth, don't give me all that law. Just find us a way out.
5: No, I don't see why Conrad should have a lawyer.
3: Just a minute, Wayne. Just a minute.
5: Now, you wait a minute. I thought the reason this committee was to get together was to get away from lawyers and their shenanigans.
3: A man's entitled to counsel.
4: I object to that.
3: All right, we'll put it to a vote. All in favor of Conrad's having counsel, raise your hands. All opposed? The vote's 9-3 in favor, counting mine. All right, why don't we proceed? Who wants to speak against Conrad?
5: What's to speak about? And we know Conrad hated Bertram.
4: Did you, Conrad?
5: It was my one weakness, sir. Now, the idea of losing Mayetta drove him wild.
4: Didn't it, Conrad?
5: Yes. Okay, now, Conrad, did you or did you not poison Bertram's drink?
4: I did, sir.
5: Well, then, why isn't that the whole ball of wax?
1: Just a moment.
5: Here comes the lawyers to steal it now.
1: What do you mean by poison?
4: I poisoned him.
1: Do you mean you poisoned him with a drug or a chemical of some sort? I understand a heavy dose of poison was found in his system. Did you administer it?
4: Yes, sir.
1: How?
5: Does that matter? For crying out loud, the man admits he did it.
1: How, Conrad?
4: Well, my poison thoughts toward him, sir, it turned into actual poison.
1: Did you at any time place into his glass a pill, a powder, a liquid, a substance of any sort? Did you?
4: No. I didn't do that.
1: How did the poison get into Bertram's glass?
5: Conrad, put it there!
1: How? When? Where? Now, where did the iced tea come from?
3: The kitchen. Bertram said, I'd like some iced tea. We were all sitting out on the patio.
5: Yes, and I said, I'll tell the cook to make some.
2: And Bertram said, nobody makes better iced tea than I do.
3: And he went inside. And a couple of minutes later, he called for Mayetta to come in and help him serve.
5: We heard all this at the trial.
1: But it is important, Mr. Wayne.
3: So Mayetta went inside and came back carrying the tray. She set it down, and Bertram set a glass in front of everyone's place.
1: And then what happened?
3: Well, there was a sound of an explosion. from the rear of the house. We ran back to see what it was.
1: Who ran back?
3: All of us.
1: In any particular order?
4: I remember. Uncle Frank first.
3: Yes, and then Conrad, and then Bertram and Mayetta.
1: And what was the explosion?
3: Oh, the cook's little boy. He'd found a firecracker left over from the 4th of July.
1: I see. And then what did everybody do?
3: Well, we all went back to the patio. And everyone picked up his glass and started to drink. And then, in a few minutes, Bertram just keeled over.
1: Then how did the poison get into Bertram's glass?
4: Conrad put it there. He admitted it.
1: But when? And how did he have a chance? He couldn't do it in the kitchen. Only Bertram and Mayetta were there. He couldn't have done it on the patio because someone would have seen him.
4: He did it when they went out to investigate the noise.
1: How? He was second man out. Bertram and Mayetta were still on the patio.
4: When they came back!
1: Did you all come back together?
6: Yes, we did.
4: But this is the same kind of hocus-pocus the lawyer pulled at the trial. Now, Conrad admitted it!
1: He can admit anything he pleases. It doesn't work unless and until we can show he put the poison in the glass.
4: The thing was put into the drink after the glasses were set out.
2: No, it wasn't.
3: Mayetta, what do you say?
1: Yes, Mayetta?
2: Well, you all should have asked me. Nobody ever asked me before. As I came into the kitchen, I saw Cousin Bertram place a pill into one of the glasses.
1: A pill?
2: Well, he always took pills for his heart. I didn't think anything of it. But then we set the glasses down. I saw him put the one with the pill in it in front of Cousin Conrad. Uh-oh, I thought. He made a mistake. So I just put the glass with the pill in it back in front of his chair.
1: You changed the glasses?
2: Oh, yes. I was going to call it to his attention, but everybody started to run to the back of the house, so I just changed them myself.
1: But, Mayetta, that was not a pill. That was the poison that killed him.
2: Oh, no. No, Conrad is right. The poison that killed him was Conrad's mean and unbalanced thoughts. But Conrad has atoned. He's balanced now.
3: Mayetta, why would Bertram want to kill Conrad?
2: Oh, Bertram. Bertram was unbalanced. Everyone knew that. He was so angry because I told him I could never marry him as long as Conrad was alive.
3: What?
4: We love each other so much.
1: Gentlemen, the defense rests.

It's tempting to consider people like Mayetta and Conrad as being somewhat out of focus, but how clear, how sharp are your motivations and mine? I may tell you that the redressers of injustice have been disbanded. Our cast included John Beale, Brett Morrison, Denise Alexander, and Casey Kasem. Associate Director, Marlon Swing. This is Hyman Brown, Producer-Director, inviting you to return to our Mystery Theater for another adventure in the macabre. Until next time, then, pleasant dreams.

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13: Come in. Welcome. Welcome to Mystery Theater. I am Hyman Brown. Have you ever dreamed of flying? Of course you have. Everyone has. It's as natural as thirst or hunger. Except when it's not you who is doing the flying by yourself, but are being carried by... But that's our story. Another gripping twist on a subject which refuses to die. The vampire.
14: I have come here, but I don't know why.
15: Because I love you, and I want you to love me. Give yourself to me.
14: How can I? You are a specter. You have no body, no being.
15: Give yourself to me.
14: I was no sooner in her arms than I felt myself lifted off the ground, carried by her, mounting far above the ground, with her lips pressed to mine, kissed as I had never been kissed before.
13: Our mystery drama, Nightmare's Nest, was written especially for the Mystery Theater by Ian Martin and stars Gordon Gould. I'll be back shortly with Act One. Most of us, I imagine, accept the concept that certain things have been left out of our general makeup. We don't hit a golf ball like Tiger Woods or a tennis ball like Pete Sampras. We cannot play the piano or paint or develop the business acumen to become a millionaire. But most of us certainly expect that we will have equal emotions. How many of us could even imagine not being able to love someone? To be a person in whose personality that emotion has been completely left out. This is the story of such a man, John Findlay Masters.
16: I've never really felt incomplete. That is, I never had till... But that would be getting ahead of myself. What I mean is that I have never been unhappy, although I suppose I've not been very happy either, but content enough with my life, my dreams, my achievements, and my few avocations. As Father Dan McGovern liked to say of me...
17: Ah, you're the ultimate pragmatist, John, my boy. That's what keeps me coming by. I'll convert you yet.
16: What keeps you coming by is the sad delusion that someday, some way, you'll beat me at our weekly game of chess. Can I get you something to drink?
17: Oh, now that'd be nice. A little cherry would warm my heart if you'll join me.
16: By all means.
17: I wish I thought it could warm yours.
16: Dan, you'll never let go, will you? Why do I worry you so?
17: Because it's not natural to begin with. I mean, here you are, a man just turned 30, and you live like a hermit. You should be married with children.
16: Not my style.
17: At least you should have a woman who, someone to cherish and love and...
16: Father, and you, a man of the cloth? Are you advocating extramarital affairs?
17: Of course not. I'm less concerned with sex than with love.
16: Which only goes to prove what friendly antagonists we are. I am just the other way. One of the advantages of living in today's world. So let me put your mind to rest about that. And drink your sherry.
17: Somehow, it doesn't taste as good as I anticipated.
16: Well, that's a first-class sherry.
17: It isn't the wine that sours on me, it's you.
16: Why let it bother you?
17: Because I... Well, because I feel I stand in loco parentis to you. Your father, rest his soul, was a long-time friend.
16: You puzzle and worry about me, Dan. You find me hard to understand. It shouldn't be too difficult. My father, who gloated over my mental capacities, my precocity in mathematics particularly, the academic honors I won that fed his vanity because I was his son... The endless hours he chained me to a chessboard, teaching me the game till I became the master. Pride in me. Cold satisfaction. But never love. And, on the other hand, there was my mother.
17: Well, you can't say you didn't get it from her.
16: That was just the trouble. Too much. Like a dog that licks wildly at his master's face. Or all the girls who hung around after the football game. Or when we won the basketball championship.
17: Wait now, by the Holy Father. There's some hope for you yet. There is emotion, when sure I thought your soul was dead and buried.
16: Oh, don't be ridiculous, Father. I am a man of no emotions, because I don't need them, or believe in them, except as a destructive force. My motivations are scientific, in the realm of pure mathematics, sheerly practical. Come on, you finished your sherry. Let's get to the game.
17: No. A moment longer. No, I don't feel much like chess tonight.
16: Well, you'd better.
17: Why is that?
16: It may be your last chance.

0: to the man. Hasn't the world been upended enough already? Oh, John, John, I have a terrible premonition. 'Tis the worst thing you could possibly have done.
1: And so I came to live at Mayor's Nest, named for the man Mayor who built it. It should have been called Nightmare's Nest. But I had no idea of that, of course, that first afternoon, as Mrs. Denton took me on a tour of my new home.
2: I'm sorry, Mr. Masters, for the condition of the third floor. Most of the rooms here are small, old-fashioned servants' rooms with little light. And the others are storage, filled with old lumber. A lot of leftover trash that Mr. Mayor has instructed me to throw away. Family papers, old clothes, and the like.
1: What's that door at the end of the hall?
2: Why, that's Miss Stella's old playroom.
1: Is it large?
2: Oh, yes.
1: Well, let's have a look at it.
2: I mean, nothing's been done here. After she died, her things were all taken away, too.
1: It looks perfect for me. That big gable window overlooks the garden?
2: Yes, it does.
1: Is it fully wired here?
2: Oh, yes, it's heated electrically. Mr. Mayor had 220-volt current brought up.
1: Well, then it's perfect. I may want to put in a computer. Quite a view, too. I didn't get a chance to really look at the gardens. It's beginning to get a little dark. What's that sort of walled-in area beyond the trees there?
2: That's the maze, sir.
1: The what?
2: Mr. Mayor was a very rich man. He had strange fancies. He was visiting in London at Hampton Court, is it? Where Henry VIII lived?
1: That's right. Mm.
2: Well, there's a thing called the maze there. You know, a place...
1: I know, a labyrinth of yew hedges full of dead ends till you find just the right path to the center.
2: That's right. Well, anyway, Mr. Mayor built one just like it for Miss Stella. For her and her friends to play in was the idea.
1: Fascinating. I'd like to go down and have a look at it.
2: Oh, it's getting a bit dark, sir, and besides, after... When the wall was built around the maze, the gate was padlocked, and I don't know where the key has gotten to.
1: Well, never mind. I can see it tomorrow. Let's go down to the second floor and decide on a bedroom suite for me, and then we can start thinking about dinner.
2: Very well, sir. Oh, Mr. Masters.
1: Yes?
2: I just hope you'll be very happy here.
1: I don't even ask that much. Content and undisturbed will suit me fine.
2: Good morning, Mr. Matches. You'll be ready for your breakfast?
1: Just juice and coffee, Mrs. Denton. I don't eat in the morning.
2: Oh, we have some lovely fresh eggs from the farm down the road.
1: No, thank you. You will find that I'm a creature of habit. Too late to change anything in my life.
2: Well, I heard you moving about, so I have the orange juice right here and the coffee nice and warm. Or would you prefer some other fruit juice?
1: No, this is fine. But speaking of hearing things, though...
2: What? You heard something in the night?
1: What? No. Well, I slept like a top. Now, I was talking about the hall. There's an echo there.
2: Oh, well, it's the tiles, sir. See, there used to be a big, round rug there, but Mr. Mayor liked the tiles so much he had it taken up.
1: Well, let's get it put down again. The place is as cold as a grave and sounds like walking through a crypt. It's a pleasant day.
2: It's getting very chilly.
1: Nice dry chill. An invigorating day. And I need a good deal of air after last night.
2: For a good pardon, sir. You said you slept well.
1: I did, but heavily. I couldn't get any of the windows open in my room.
2: Oh, well, that's because the screens aren't in yet.
1: Well, still, if I hadn't gone to bed so late, I would have looked for you to ask you why on earth they are nailed shut.
2: Oh, it's just a precaution, sir. The trees grow so near the house that quite a bit of wildlife gets into the house unless the screens are up.
1: Well, then let's get them up. Is there some sort of handyman?
2: Oh, yes.
1: You know, I'm fascinated by the maze. Did you dig up the key for it?
2: Oh, no, not yet, sir.
1: Oh, well, there's no great rush. You must tell me more about it at dinner or tomorrow. Because today I must get back to the house and get to work. But I would like to get some windows opened.
2: It's cold this time of year. and the screams need.

0: painting. Now, if you could just wait a while.
1: Not too long. The house is as musty as a tomb. Let's get it opened up a little. What is it?
0: Oh, you left the front door ajar.
1: Oh, Mrs. Denton, don't worry. I realize there's an oil crisis, but a little extra strain on the supply...
0: It isn't that, Mr. Masters. Oh, we shouldn't ever leave anything open. There are things that can enter.
1: Things? Oh, you mean mosquitoes, flies, insects.
0: And there are other things.
1: Woodcocks, opossums, raccoons. We're that far out in the woods?
0: We're all alone here. Isolated, like.
1: Well, as long as it isn't bears or anything we can't handle.
0: What is it?
1: I don't know. A funny dead smell. Oh, we must get this house open and let some air in. And
0: what?
1: I thought it was oppression at first, but... Strange reaction. It's depression. Doesn't make sense on a day when it's so clear and the cloud cover's so high. I never felt like this in my life before.
0: How?
1: Well, heavy, listless. No, what's the word? I know. Something I've never totally felt in my life. Even at my parents' funerals. Sad. Just unbearably, inescapably sad.
0: Oh, Lord, help us. I knew as soon as I saw the door open. And the moment we got inside, she's back again. You let her back in.
2: The ultimate pragmatist, suddenly in the grip of an unbearable emotion, and for no practical reason, certainly no natural one. So, by the evidence, it must be supernatural. Who is the she who disturbs the peace of this strange, haunting house? Mystery Theater will be back shortly with Act 2.

0: In the dark and gloomy hall, the huge ornate staircase curving up behind his head like a giant question mark, John Masters, shaking off the depression that shrouds him, turns to the frightened, cringing little woman. Mrs. Denton leans against the heavy front door, whether for support or as if to bar its opening from the insistence of some outside force. It's hard to tell. Before he can speak, he has to take a deep breath to lift the crushing weight of nameless sorrow from his chest.
1: What she? Whom have I let back in?
2: Oh, I suppose you had to know sooner or later. I'll try to make it as short as possible.
1: Not in this echoing vault. Let's get away from sound and half-darkness. Here, the dining room will do. Now sit down, Mrs. Denton. You look as though you'd seen a ghost.
2: Thank you, sir. Oh, not seen. But I know she's here.
1: Who's here?
2: Oh, the poor lost little soul. Stella. Miss Mayer, that was.
1: Tell me what this is all about.
2: Oh, it goes back over 10 years. And she was such a lovely little thing, Stella. Just 17 and bright and gay. Chipper is a little bird, always laughing and full of fun. Until Rom Gaetano came to work for us. There were horses here then for riding, and he took care of them. And he drove Mr. Mayer in his car to and from the station. Oh, he was a handsome young man with black hair and white teeth and a dark gypsy skin. And it didn't take Stella very long to fall head over heels in love with him. And they would sneak away and meet in the middle of the maze. There's a little sort of Grecian temple there. There used to be a gazebo. And I was so worried, I hid myself away behind there one night after dinner.
3: Mushka droga e borodine sharlukan kesana.
2: What is that, what?
4: Darling, what do you expect from a gypsy? That's Romany.
2: What does it mean?
4: My heart and all my pulsing soul is yours, my only love.
2: Oh, how beautiful.
4: Yeah, if you go for that. Stella, baby, what difference is it how I say it? I'm crazy about you.
2: And you know I love you.
4: Well, you know I buy it, but will your old man?
2: I don't know.
4: Have you talked to him about us yet?
2: No.
4: What's the matter? Afraid he'll think I'm not good enough for his little chick?
2: I'll handle that.
5: I don't think so.
2: Oh.
5: All right, Stella, you can go. I heard enough on my way into the maze to know where we stand. I'll handle this from now on.
2: Crouched in my hiding place, I blame myself bitterly for not having been at the house so that I could have stopped this meeting. I could see, hear how hurt my little Stella was, and I wanted to come out and help her. I knew how wrong this man was for her, but I also knew Stella. I knew how deeply she could be hurt and how easily broken, so I froze, helpless.
6: It doesn't matter what you do or say, Daddy. I love him. And if he wants me, I'll have him any way he wants me.
4: Sorry it had to be like this, sir.
5: I am sorry it had to be at all. How long has this been going on?
4: Oh, for some time, Mr. Mayor.
5: If you have in any way...
4: I may not be Ivy League, but so far I'm a gentleman. No sweat there.
5: You had better not. So help me God, I'll drag you in for statutory rape.
4: I wouldn't advise it, Mr. Mayor. You wouldn't have a case. But nudge me far enough...
5: I'll nudge you, all right. Straight out and keep on going. You're fired.
4: You're making a mistake, Mr. Mayor.
5: My mistake was in hiring you. Never letting you get near my daughter. But from here on in, I'll make sure you don't have another chance.
4: You know I could tie you into a pretzel, old lava.
5: Try it and I'll put you in jail where you really belong.
4: On second thought, maybe I'll just lay a nice fat gypsy curse on you. That's what you really object to, isn't it? My race.
5: I don't give a damn about your race. Or your color. Or up to a certain point, your creed. Simply that I can recognize an all-good hands-out bum just as well as you can. I came up from nothing myself. Only I made my own way. I didn't climb over other people's backs to get there. Now get out and stay out.
2: I waited a long time before I left the maze. And by that time, they'd gone to the station. And I was left to comfort and try to calm down a frantic little girl who was mad with grief. Oh, I should have slept in her room that night. Her bedroom was the same as you have now, Mr. Masters. But I was fool enough not to. The rest of the story I had to piece together from fragments spoken in fever by Stella during her long last puzzling illness. Late that night, Rom came back. He climbed the big tree outside her window. If you look, there's a branch cut off now that used to stretch near enough to reach the sill.
6: Rom!
7: Shh! Help me in.
6: Wait here. Give me your hand.
7: Grab hold of the window frame.
6: Okay.
7: Don't let go, just for a moment. And keep out of my way. I'm going to jump now. I'll close the window quick.
6: Are you all right, darling?
7: Fine.
6: Oh, did you come back to take me away?
7: Yes, but all in good time. Everyone asleep?
6: Oh, I think. Shall I get dressed?
7: Not yet. Now, look, the safe downstairs. Your father still keep all that dough in it?
6: Well, yes. Well, there's nearly 10,000 there. I put away some for him this morning. Why?
7: You know the combination?
6: Of course, but...
7: Look, darling, let me hold you in my arms. And listen to me. If I'd gone away, if I hadn't jumped off that train when it slowed down for Traverse Crossing, I'd be gone out of your life, you know that?
6: Why?
7: Why? Because it's written in the stars. Or if you don't like my gypsy second sight, because by the time I ever made enough money to be able to afford you, old Moneybags Mayor would have talked you into marrying someone else.
6: No, Rom. I never, never would have.
7: Well, this way we're taking no chances. You're going down now to sneak open that safe for me and give me that dough.
6: You mean steal it?
7: Honey, when we're married, how much bread do you think your old man is going to sling around like confetti? This is a drop in a bucket, but it's enough for you and me to get started.
6: Oh. All right. But then I'm going with you.
7: You can't, baby. Not for another couple of months, till you're 18 and your own woman. I'm going to cut out with this steak, get myself set, send you my address. And as soon as you're 18, you come a-running to me and we get married. Once that happens, you know he won't touch us. Honey, it's the only way we can make it.
6: Oh, well, I don't know.
7: I thought you loved me.
6: I do. I do, but
7: okay, I... then. Prove it.
6: There. It's open.
7: Okay, honey. Now get on upstairs. You know nothing about this. Leave the rest to me.
6: Oh, I don't want to leave you.
7: Just for a little while. Trust me.
6: Oh, I'd put my life in your hands.
5: Who's there? Don't move till I get the light.
7: You kidding? Look out or I'll...
5: Oh, what? You damn... You killed me.
7: You? I thought I'd seen the last of you.
5: Come here. Look, that's what you bought.
6: Daddy, what happened? Oh, you killed him.
5: Oh, still, I was only protecting my house. I didn't know who he was. I don't remember. You killed me. Drach Voldin Eistern and Dermot Stark the Vampire.
7: What?
5: An old gypsy curse on you. I will not die till I replace my soul. And what if you become a Vagrom Sylphite?
1: And this all happened 10 years ago?
2: It would have been 10 years, nearly 2 months ago. And Stella, by that time, was under psychiatric care. The poor child. She just went to pieces.
1: Do you think her father knew that he was shooting her? Well, that he knew who the man was?
2: I don't know. I know that Miss Stella thought he did. She never spoke to her father again. Oh, this house was a terrible place to live in. We were all smothering under a terrible... a blanket of grief and shock. Sometimes it was hard to breathe.
1: That feeling we... at least I had just now.
2: And she lay upstairs in the bed you slept in last night and just wasted away.
1: No, Mrs. Denton, that's silly. In this modern age, with all our medical know-how, nobody just wastes away. Life can be maintained by mechanical means almost indefinitely, particularly a young life.
2: They couldn't keep her alive. They said it was anemia, pernicious anemia. They kept giving her transfusion after transfusion, but the doctors were helpless. The blood just seemed to break down and disappear. Well, she was buried in the little temple in the center of the maze.
1: And that's where she lies now?
2: No.
1: You mean she was reburied somewhere else? Her body was moved?
2: Her body was moved, but not by any earthly means. It just disappeared.
1: I don't understand you.
2: Oh, Lord, forgive me. I don't understand myself. I can only tell you this. After Stella's death, Mr. Mayer was a completely broken man. He couldn't stand this house, complaining all the time of the same smothering pall of sadness you felt today. But he wouldn't sell the house, not while his daughter rested here. So I was kept on as housekeeper. And every day I took fresh flowers to place by the coffin.
1: By his instruction?
2: Yes. There was no wall about the maze then, but you can imagine. Because I had loved her so. What a sad pilgrimage that was every day. She might have been the daughter I never had. So I would kneel there and pray. But after I'd learned to find my way blindfold to the center, I seldom thought of looking at the coffin itself. Until one day, I did. And...
1: Mrs. Denton, are you all right?
2: I'm as right as I shall ever be again.
1: Are you up to finishing your story?
2: Oh, I'd rather show you as well as I can. You wanted to see the maze. Well, now's the time to see it.
1: You found the key?
2: I've always had it. I never let it out of my sight. Shall we go?
1: I followed her to the maze. The lock, rusty and old, but apparently well-oiled, opened easily, and we threaded our way to the little Grecian temple at the center, Mrs. Denton leading. Inside the temple was a dais, and on it lay a carved, frescoed bronze catafalque. She brought me to it.
2: The lid is very heavy. It takes a strong man to open it. One day after she died, I came here with my flowers. The lid was standing open. I was appalled. And I stepped forward to look in. Open it yourself, Mr. Masters, and you will see what I saw.
0: "Curiouser and curiouser," cried Alice, as she wound her way through Wonderland. "But this is a darker and more disturbing world than Lewis Carroll ever dreamt of. Even at high noon, as John Masters and Mrs. Denton look upon the coffin of a long-dead girl, the forces of darkness swirl and cloud about them." Mystery Theater will continue shortly with Act 3.

0: The little Grecian temple in the center of the maze is very simple. Four Ionic columns, perhaps 12 feet high, bearing a cupola roof. It's open on all sides, save for a low circular series of slabs at sitting height, supported like benches. In the center is a dais about 3 feet high, on the surface of which rests a bronze coffin, obviously maintained with loving care. There are no flowers.
1: Lift the lid. You need have no fear of disturbing the dead.
2: Very well.
1: It won't be so hard, because I am a foolish woman. The hinges are kept oiled.
2: There's nothing there.
1: Exactly. That's what I found all those years ago. A month after she had died and been buried.
2: I was annoyed. I had bought this house from the Mayer estate with a built-in housekeeper to guarantee my isolation and quiet from my mathematical experimentation. I realized now I should have questioned more closely the bargain I had thought it to be. But that die was cast. The problem now was to put all this nonsense out of my mind, and at the same time try to banish the stifling feeling of profound grief that kept sweeping over me from time to time. But within a day or two, with the weather warming and the screens up so we could open windows, that had passed, and I could get on with my work. Then suddenly, it returned more strongly than before. And on an impulse, I called Father Dan and invited him down for a weekend.
3: Oh, could we open a window, John?
2: They're as wide open as they can be already. Why, it isn't that warm.
3: Well, then, could we take a little walk in the garden, do you think?
2: I was waiting till tomorrow to show it to you, but maybe it's light enough. Why not?
3: There'll be a gibbous moon. It's a little over the half. And I'd like to see this maze of yours. Well, it's an amazing little labyrinth. I wouldn't have believed you could find your way in here so easily.
2: Well, it isn't so difficult. There are a whole series of little markers to lead you right, when you know where to find them.
3: Oh, even in this half light? You must have come this way quite often.
2: Yes, I'm fascinated, naturally, by Mrs. Denton's foolish, well, you might say, legend that she's been building up.
3: Yes, of course, of course. And I see there are fresh flowers by the coffin. I thought that had been stopped a long time ago.
2: Oh, I put some there yesterday morning before I picked you up at the train. A gesture. I don't know why.
3: To an empty coffin, huh? It is still empty.
2: Well, naturally. But I have seen a picture of the young lady who should lie in it. I'll show you later. And she was a lovely child. I suppose that gypsy lover's relatives stole the body.
3: No. Now, why would they do a thing like that?
2: Well, how the devil would I... She was wearing jewels, rings, when she was buried. I can only surmise they robbed her for those. Or some kind of vengeance.
3: Did he have relatives?
2: Oh, Father Dan, I don't know. I told you it was a surmise. Let's get back to the house. I was in no mood for discussion when we returned to the house, which was unreasonable of me since it was the main reason I had invited Father Dan down. But the mood of depression hung too heavily on me, and I wanted to be alone, to sleep, to just forget. I had no idea how long I had been lying in bed. I may even have slept for a while, but all of a sudden, I came awake, or consciously in control of thought. The moon, low in the heavens, cast a glow on the floor between me and my bed. And slowly, the moon glow misted between the window and me, twisted and swirled gently, and rose and formed into the figure of a woman, transparent as the mist, standing before me and moving towards me.
4: Who are you?
5: I have come for you.
4: For me? Why?
5: Don't question it, my love. Just come.
4: Where?
5: Now, quickly. To the center of the maze. The center of the maze.
2: I didn't question it. Don't ask me why. Suddenly, I felt her lips on mine. Warm, promising, drinking all my heart's blood. And then she was gone. I, who have questioned every move, decision I'd entertained, I went like a child, and in the soft moonlight met her there. Was she beautiful, deadly, fascinating, irresistible? I can't tell you. She was all in white, swirling around her, and her face was concealed in a milky scarf that bound her head. I had a moment of annoyance, almost. I have come here, but I don't know why.
5: Because I love you, and I want you to love me. Give yourself to me.
2: Give myself to you? How can I? You are a specter. You have no body, no being.
5: Give yourself to me. I will do you no harm. Take me.
2: I've never refused a woman yet. All right. Come here. We were no sooner in each other's arms than I felt myself lifted off the ground, carried by her, high up over the trees, mounting, mounting, mounting, sailing effortlessly, while in the moonlight I could see the country spread out below. And every so often, her lips pressed to mine, as I have never been kissed before, drinking from me, drawing me to her, lifting me with her to glide on the wind currents until...
3: Until what?
2: Until... I don't know what. I don't remember. Did I woke up in my bed this morning?
3: Well, feeling how?
2: Well, all my depression gone. Relaxed. Oh, with a strange lassitude for me, but also a kind of peace. So you see, I can send you back to town as relaxed as I am. I suppose I shouldn't have dragged you up here in the first place.
3: Very well, John. You may call me whenever you need me.
2: Well, I just needed a little contact with good common sense and human kindness to banish all the foolish dreams. I'm myself again.
3: You don't think, John, that maybe the things that are happening to you should make you question just a little what it's all about? I mean, us being here...
2: No, you don't trap me in that old argument again. I thank you for coming here, and I don't know what came over me. Maybe Mrs. Denton's graphic history, but I'm myself again. I said goodbye to my old friend, confident that he had no worries about me. I should have judged him better. During my next weeks of tranquility, I little realized how thoroughly he tried to save me.
6: Fascinating history, Father. And equally fascinating how far we've come from different approaches, backgrounds, educations to measure the same results. Never ceases to astound me.
3: Well, I don't know why. You study the human mind, Dr. Holland. I, the human soul. Are they separated so far? But this isn't any time for philosophical discussions. I've had some letters and a couple of phone calls in the last few days that have exacerbated all my fears and brought me back to you.
6: Yes, after a period of relief, the massive depression started to reinvade the house, and the dreams of flying have returned with this unknown wraith.
3: How sick is he, Doctor?
6: I'd guess it's an obsessive compulsion reaction if you force me to a clinical response.
3: Well, then how would you treat or how would you help such a man?
6: I can't give you an easy answer. Can I meet him?
3: Why not, Paul? Do you want to drive up there next weekend?
2: With the approach of the full moon, my white-clothed lady with a scarf about her head and face appeared to me in dreams, if they were dreams, more and more frequently. Together we soared, or seemed to soar, wherever I asked, or the winds took us, or she desired. And without my realizing it, day by day, I grew weaker and weaker. Each night, she would come to bear me up with her, flying, flying high above all the world and its sins and its agony.
5: Darling, oh, my darling, kiss me.
2: Yes.
5: Hold my lips, suck in your breath, and then release it into my mouth. We are one. We are one. You are mine.
2: When will we be together? Always.
5: Don't you know? It is already over. You have saved me. Now you must find love yourself. Oh, my darling, you grow heavy. It's empty. I can't hold you up any longer.
2: You must. I cannot fly like you.
5: I can't. I'm cold. I'm cold. I'm

0: Well, thank you, Mrs. Denton, for bringing us here to the center of the maze.
1: If you don't know your way, it's hard to find.
2: So this is the tomb from which the body mysteriously disappeared.
0: Yes. I haven't seen the inside of the coffin myself.
1: Oh, you can open it if you want. There's nothing to see.
2: Well, for curiosity's sake, I'd like to look. But you are the one who should say if it's proper.
0: As I'm told, the poor child hasn't been there for 10 years. It's hardly likely we'd disturb her body or soul now. It's heavy, but... Oh, sweet Mary, foot of grace.
2: It's not empty any longer. She almost looks alive.
3: Oh, that's her. Oh, my little Stella. Oh, just as she used to look. Oh, my darling.
0: Oh, Dr. Harland, here.
2: What is it?
0: Here, behind the little temple. Look there, that was my friend, John Masters.
2: Good Lord, he's dead.
0: Of course.
2: It must have been a terrible fall. The fractures are so multiple. But from where?
0: Oh, good Lord, forgive me, I don't know. From the sky.
2: At least from some terrible height, and yet it's incredible.
0: What's that?
2: The damage is so extensive. I don't want to go into details, but there should be blood. And there's not a trace of it. Not one single drop.
4: I'll be back shortly with a final thought. The vagabond, the wanderer who seeks blood, having found it, joins the dead in peace. The donor, the victim, must wander between heaven and hell until he finds one to love and nourish him and to grant him the sanctuary of the grave. Our cast included Gordon Gould, Rosemary Rice, Mary Jane Higby, Robert Maxwell, and Ian Martin. Associate Director, Marlon Swing. This is Hyman Brown, producer-director, inviting you to return to our Mystery Theater for another adventure in the macabre. Until next time, then, pleasant dreams.

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0: Come in. Welcome. Welcome to Mystery Theater. I am Hyman Brown. Before you joined me, I was sitting thinking of all the murders, the mayhem, and malevolence I have brought to you in the name of mystery. Suddenly, in this unaccustomed mellow mood, I thought upon the adverse side of the coin, the antithesis of the devil's advocates, the ministers of God. And it occurred to me that as much terror and suspense are contained in the mystery and magic that is invested in them by a higher power, a greater force. Only this time, not a force for evil. So I thought a story from the other point of view might be interesting for a change.
1: Nurse! Nurse! Somebody! Help! Help!
2: What is it, Miss Riggs? What's happened?
1: Chaplain Morgan, he just suddenly collapsed. Is he dead, Dr. Shelton?
2: Nurse, take care of the patient. Orderly, send me another nurse from the floor, quickly.
3: What is it, Liz? What happened to Dan?
2: I don't know yet, Mike.
4: Well, so help me if anything has. This one I'm pinning directly on that cold fish, Dr. Hugh Bradley.
0: Our mystery drama, He Moves in a Mysterious Way, was written especially for Mystery Theater by Ian Martin and stars Terry Keane. I'll be back shortly with Act One. It was the 18th century poet William Cowper who gave us that familiar and wonderful quote, "God moves in mysterious ways his wonders to perform." Our story is a reflection of that. Belleville Community Hospital, though located in the town of its name, services the entire county of Fairchild. It is the pride and joy of the five main towns and their small brothers and sisters who draw on its dependable service. But Belleville Hospital is stretched beyond its usual capacity at this moment as a result of a train wreck on the line to New York.
2: This is Dr. Shelton. Just want to alert you, Brownie. We can expect 20 to 30 more casualties according to police estimates. Our patient facilities are already jammed, so we'll use the children's emergency section temporarily. In case of serious injuries that look surgical, refer all admissions to Dr. Bradley.
5: Nurse, I'm admitting this patient on the cart. Elizabeth Riggs.
2: I knew you'd have to, Dr. Bradley, so I had her chart prepared.
5: Yes, very efficient, Doctor. My compliments to the outpatient department.
2: I want my service to satisfy the new chief of staff.
5: As long as it stays efficient, it will.
6: Dr. Bradley?
5: Yes, Dr. Bernardo.
6: They're screaming for you in OR.
5: You can hold the dramatics. I'm on my way. Better check out this patient in the meanwhile, Elizabeth Riggs. I've given her light sedation. She's pre-op. No need to diagnose her. I've already done that. Slight concussion, fractured patella, calcaneus, and some messy damage in the ankle to the fibular and tibial termini. You'll find it all on the chart. Well, I'm on my way to the OR.
4: I would like to take his chart.
2: Mike, remember who he is.
4: Sure. A genius at getting my backup. Come on, orderly. Let's go.
2: Fly easy, Paisan.
4: What do you want from a crazy Italian?
7: Liz, I got here as fast as I could. What is it?
2: Train wreck, Chaplain. Sorry to haul you out of bed in the middle of the night.
7: Only time anyone really needs a chaplain or a minister is when there's trouble.
2: You look a little under the weather. You all right?
7: Oh, just half asleep. I'm the last one to be worried about.
1: Not my leg! No! Not my leg!
5: What's going on in here, nurse? Miss Riggs.
1: I won't let them. I won't let anyone.
5: Miss Riggs.
1: Yes, you're the doctor.
5: Treated you when you came in.
1: What's the matter with my arms?
5: You had to be put under restraint. It's imperative you stay as still as possible.
1: I can't, don't you see? I can't.
5: Miss Riggs, you are not the only victim of the train wreck.
1: Train wreck? Oh, that's it. My leg! I lost my leg.
5: Now, don't be silly. You have some broken bones, but you have not lost your leg. Now, give me that, nurse.
1: You're lying to me. I can't feel it.
5: Help me hold her, nurse. Now, where's Dr. Bernardo?
6: I'm here, doctor.
5: And you hold her. Now lie still, Miss Biggs. We only want to help.
1: I don't want to be helped.
4: Sure you do, baby. That's what we're here for. You want to walk out of here as soon as possible, don't you?
1: Are you a surgeon?
4: Just hired help.
5: I'm the surgeon. Swaziland nurse. This is Dr. Bernardo.
1: If you're the surgeon, I want to know something. Why can't I feel anything where my left leg ought to be?
5: Because I immobilized it till Dr. McNeil, the orthopedist, has time to operate on it.
1: I don't believe you.
5: I haven't time to argue. I want to see you a moment, Dr. Bernardo. Now convince this grown-up child that she has two good legs, will you?
4: I'll try to the best of my limited ability.
5: I don't ask for any more than you have to give.
4: Why, you cold inhuman. Nurse, bring me that hand mirror from the bureau. Surest way to convince you, Miss Riggs. Let you see for yourself. Oh, thanks, nurse. You want to pull the bedclothes back? Okay. I see. One of them in a light plaster bandage cast, but both where they belong.
1: Didn't Dr. Bradley show me that?
4: Well, he might have. You should have given him a chance instead of throwing a wingding.
1: Oh, I shouldn't have, but my legs are very special to me.
4: Now I can see where they would be.
1: I didn't mean the way they look.
4: Oh, neither did I. Although I wouldn't knock it. But I know you're a dancer.
1: It's my whole life. If I couldn't have... Oh, especially now...
4: Nothing to worry about at the moment.
1: But I've got... Ooh. Oh, I feel woozy.
4: Well, that's the sedation.
1: What is that surgeon going to do to me?
4: You have a cracked kneecap and a broken ankle. He's going to fix them.
1: I don't want an operation.
4: Well, we'll work that out when the time comes. You rest now and let the sedation work.
1: I don't want to be alone. I just wish that...
4: What?
1: You wouldn't understand. I'm scared. I think God is punishing me, and I want to... Oh, I don't know what I want.
4: There's a chaplain in the hospital, Reverend Dan Morgan, real good guy. Want to talk to him?
1: Could I? I know I can't sleep until... Would he have time for me?
4: Miss Riggs, Dan Morgan... could be drawing his last breath, and he'd hold it till he got through helping anyone who needed him.
2: Come in.
7: You looking for me, Pat?
2: Mike Bernardo just called down, Dan. Could you talk to that dancer with the badly injured leg?
7: Well, sure, of course. About what?
2: She's fighting an operation, and she asked for a minister.
7: All right. Should she have the operation?
2: If she doesn't, she may never walk properly again. She could even lose it.
7: Oh.
2: Dan, you look tired. You don't look well. Maybe you should go home and rest.
7: When I'm needed? No, not in your life. What's the girl's name?
2: Elizabeth Riggs, room 317.
7: A dancer, you say, huh?
2: Yes.
7: Ballet?
2: Modern, I suppose, not classical.
7: But a professional.
2: Yes.
7: And if the operation is successful, will she dance again?
2: I doubt it.
7: And more than ever, she needs me. Yes, of course I'll see her. God's will be done. Hello, Elizabeth Riggs. I'm Chaplain Dan Morgan.
1: Oh, how good of you to come. Was I asleep?
7: For a while.
1: I'm sorry.
7: Who's good for you?
1: Not good enough. I need help, Chaplain.
7: Help? Wireless?
1: I'm afraid of the operation. I think they want to cut off my leg or my foot.
7: Well, now, did they say they would?
1: No, but doctors never tell you.
7: Of course they do. No one thinks you're going to lose your leg.
1: I do.
7: Why?
1: Because I think God wants to punish me.
7: Punish you? What for?
1: There's a boy, Peter Sterrett. We were very much in love. That's what I went upstate for, to marry him.
7: And?
1: At the last moment, I couldn't. I ran out on the whole wedding. My parents, his, everyone. I took the train back to New York. That's why God punished me.
7: Oh, I wouldn't say that. There were 64 people in that train wreck. God's a little more efficient than that.
1: Now you make me feel ashamed.
7: I meant to. I don't believe in a God of vengeance who reaches out to hurt and punish, and neither should you, Liz. We make our own punishments.
1: Well, I didn't make the train wreck.
7: No, but you climbed aboard that train to run away.
1: But I had to. Chaplain Morgan, dancing isn't just a profession. It's a whole way of life. And that's what I realized at the last moment. I couldn't give it up to marry Peter.
7: Well, you said you loved him.
1: I do. It tore me apart to give him up, but I had to make the choice.
7: Child, why couldn't you have both?
1: Because Peter's a minister just like you. Can you imagine him running a parish with his wife in a Broadway show and cleavage down to my navel and net stockings up to my bikini?
4: Okay, Dan, buddy boy, I'm on my way. That was Dan. He's calmed our Terpsichorean terror. And she now is ready to sign for the operation. All right, give me a form, hon, and I'll go make sure she's prepped.
8: Well, here's your form. Just watch your own.
4: What's that mean?
8: You want to be a resident in surgery, don't you?
4: It's my life, outside of you.
8: Me you got. Just take it easy if Dr. Bradley's the surgeon.
4: Okay. So the guy gravels me. I'll try to stay out of his hair.
8: Mike, he's a new broom. Give him a chance to work in.
4: Oh, I'll be a good little soldier. Anything he can dish out, I can take.
8: That's my boy.
4: Just hold the good thought. Too bad it's neither sane nor sanitary for one doctor to kiss another. All right, take the wish for the deed. I love you. You can order the cart to take her up to the ready room, nurse. She's all cleared for OR. Oh, hi, Dan.
7: Hey, come stop, Paisan.
4: Così, padre mio. Hey, you don't look so hot.
7: Oh, I'm a little tired.
4: Why don't you hit the sack?
7: No, not till the action's over.
4: Hey, wait a minute. Maybe I ought to run a little check on you.
7: Oh, don't be silly. Why?
4: What are you rubbing your gut for?
7: Oh, come on, Mike. A little indigestion. Somebody sneaks some cucumber in my salad again.
4: No. You don't double over like that from cucumber. I'd better take
5: you. You assisting Dr. McNeil?
4: Yes, Dr. Bradley, but...
5: Then you ought to be up in the scrub room already. Now, let's go.
4: I was on my way, but the chaplain here needs a checkup.
5: The chaplain can take care of himself. Has Miss Riggs been prepped?
4: Yes, sir, but...
5: Get in the elevator, Doctor.
4: Yes, sir, Dr. Bradley. Yes, sir. Private Bernardo reporting for duty. But may I recommend that the chaplain be temporarily relieved from his.
5: Do you want to be relieved, chaplain?
7: Oh, come on, you. You have enough to worry about besides me.
5: Now, if you need a rest...
7: No. I think I'll go in and sit with that poor child when she's taken up to OR. She needs me more than I need anything. Well, how are you feeling, Liz?
1: I don't know. Far away, but still scared.
7: Oh, now you mustn't be.
1: I won't lose my leg.
7: You mustn't think about that.
1: Even if it's saved, will I dance again?
7: Whatever is to be, just leave it in God's hands.
1: It's so easy for you. Words, just words.
7: No, never just words, Liz. I've stayed with you because I wanted to help you find strength. Don't let it be for nothing. Let me have achieved at least that.
1: Nurse! Somebody, help!
2: What is it? What's happened?
1: Chaplain Morgan. He just suddenly collapsed.
2: Nurse, take care of the patient. Orderly, get me another nurse from the floor right away. How'd the operation go?
4: I don't know. Good, I guess. McNeil's the best bone man around, but that leg, it was a mess. How's Dan?
2: I don't know.
4: Running fever?
2: Low grade, but he's still in coma.
4: Hmm. What were the symptoms when you first examined him?
8: Well, nothing too definite. He's got a surgical abdomen, no doubt about that. But what?
4: Did you get blood samples?
8: Waiting for them now.
4: You haven't been able to bring him to at all?
8: No.
4: If God owes anyone a break, it's to him.
0: Still, Dr. Bernardo should know that in the eyes of God, all men are equal. Or are they? We've listened so many times to the triumph of evil on this program. Perhaps the power of good is not as strong. Mystery Theater will return shortly with Act 2.

0: Across Dan's bed, Dr. Patricia Shelton and Dr. Bernardo look in concern for their barely breathing friend. From behind the curtain and the other bed in the room, from the big, heavily muscled aged man in it, comes a rhythmic and ear-shattering snore.
1: Oh, great. That the best roommate we could find for Dan?
2: Well, we were lucky to have a bed at all. Even the standby rooms are all taken.
1: I'll get him off his back.
2: No, you can't. He's in traction.
1: Back?
2: Yeah. McNeil's patient, too.
1: From the train wreck?
2: No, he's been here a week or so.
1: Oh, I'm tired.
2: Why don't you grab some shut-eye, huh? We can't do anything till we get the tests back or Dan comes too. Go stretch out in the lounge. I'll wake you the moment the tests are back, huh? Come on, I'll walk you there. How'd the operation go for Liz Riggs?
1: McNeil patched the knee fairly easily, but the ankle and the socket of the tibia were fragmented, plus the broken calcaneus. She'll be lucky to retain even partial mobility.
2: Which means no more dancing.
1: Certainly not professionally. I'd hate to have to be the one to tell her.
3: Hey. Where is Sam? Who is that? Damn. Hey, you. You in the next bed. Hey, you awake? Hey, what is this, a morgue? Hey, you!
4: Yes? What is it?
3: I don't know what's with you, brother, but my back is killing me. I want to ring for the nurse, but the gizmo with a button just fell off of the bed. Can you get it for me, huh?
4: Just a minute. Here. I'll get the call button. Will I ring for you or I'll get you a doctor?
3: Oh, no, forget it. I'm all right for the moment.
4: It's paying you.
3: Oh, I can take it. What do you got, Mac?
4: I don't know. I don't even know how I got here.
3: Oh, I hope it's nothing catching.
4: No, I'm sure it isn't. I thought I had a... But there isn't any pain anymore.
3: Count your blessings, fella.
2: Dan, what are you doing out of bed?
4: No, I'm all right.
2: You are not. Nurse, help me get him back into bed.
4: No, I...
2: You're running a fever. And nurse, get Dr. Bernardo down here right away. He's catching a nap in the father's lounge on maternity. Dan, won't you ever take care of yourself?
3: Hey, what's the big fuss? Who is this guy? Huh, I was right. A doctor, huh?
2: Not an M.D. He's the hospital chaplain, the Reverend Dan Morgan.
3: A minister, for crying out loud. That's all I need.
1: Okay, Dan. Let me know if and where it hurts.
4: Oh, there.
1: Uh-huh. How about here?

0: Real emergencies, my help was needed by others.
1: So you just let your appendix explode. All right, roll them to you, Pat. Streptomycin, too, nurse.
0: Your technique is too good, Mike. I didn't feel any needles.
1: Of all the bonehead stunts to pull...
0: So many people. I couldn't let them down.
1: Fever's rising. I don't like it.
2: You in pain still, Dan?
0: No. I was just thinking about that poor little dancer.
1: Look, concentrate on yourself. Let us worry about Miss Riggs. There's no problem of her losing her leg. Dr. McNeil did a bang-up job. With luck, she'll regain almost total mobility. Pat, will you sit on this stubborn mule till that kick goes out of him?
2: I will. Go make like a doctor.
1: At least my other patients treat me like one.
0: You're still going to marry that crazy Italian?
2: The first moment I can pin him down.
0: Then I'll stick around. I don't know who he figures will be best man, but Dan Morgan knows who'll be the most important. Or I'll make sure he ties a knot within the faith with my own two hands. My own two hands joining the two of you in a silent...
3: Morning, Miss Riggs.
2: Morning, Dr. Bernardo.
3: Well, you look pert and pretty this morning.
2: Oh, I feel wonderful. I can almost feel the bones knitting. I could just jump right out of bed, do a jeté, or handle a waltz clog just like that.
3: Yeah, well, I wouldn't rush things.
2: Well, not without a warm-up, anyway. But I bet you I'll be dancing in no time, thanks to Chaplain Morgan. How is he today? Is he better?
1: I wish I could say he was.
2: Didn't they take out his appendix?
1: No, not yet.
2: You mean it's serious?
1: It could be very serious.
2: Oh, I wish I could do something for him.
1: You could. You could see a young man who's waiting downstairs. Peter Starrett.
2: How did he find me?
1: As sick as the chaplain was last night, he managed to contact him.
2: What for? He knows it's all over between Peter and me.
1: Why, because you just can't bear to hang up those little red shoes?
2: Something like that.
1: I think maybe what Chaplain Morgan wanted to tell you was that a dancer has a short life. And sooner or later, she has to hang them up. A marriage can last a lot longer.
2: I can't. It wouldn't be fair to Peter or to me.
1: That's the message you want me to give him? And the chaplain?
2: Dr. Bernardo, I will be able to dance, won't I?
1: I'm not the one to ask that question to, Miss Riggs. You'd better ask it of the surgeons, Dr. McNeil or Dr. Bradley.
0: Good morning, Mr. Wolfen.
4: Hey. Morning, chaplain.
0: See, you're out of traction.
4: Yeah. How you feel?
0: Oh, I felt better. Thirsty.
4: Hold it a minute. I'll get you some ice water.
0: No, you're back. You mustn't get a...
4: Listen, you can lug a busted appendix around and not complain. I can manage a stiff back. Here. Oh,
0: thanks. Oh, yeah. Thanks.
4: You want some more?
0: Please. Yeah. That was good. That's good.
4: Hey, what is it, Parson?
0: A knife. A knife!
4: I'll get the doctor.
2: Don't answer that. It might be Peter for me.
1: Could be a call for me, too.
2: But if it should be Peter, I'm just not ready to talk to him. Couldn't you just let it go?
1: Sure. Nothing so urgent it won't last till I get to the nurse's desk. I'll be seeing you, Miss Riggs.
5: Oh, I I swore

0: For a man with peritonitis. Where were you, Dr. Bernardo?
1: I went to see Miss Riggs. You know, the dancer.
0: Who is not your patient?
1: No, sir.
0: You don't like me very much, do you, Dr. Bernardo?
1: Well, that is a bit direct. Puts me at quite a disadvantage.
0: Because you've applied here for a residency in surgery? My personal feelings would not dictate my judgment of your qualifications. Unless you wish to withdraw your application.
1: Not yet, sir.
0: Oh? What does that depend on? The success of our operation on Chaplain Morgan?
1: To a degree.
0: Then we must be sure that it is immaculately successful.
1: As far as I'm concerned, it's the same way no matter who's on the table.
0: I deserve that rebuke. I bought it because of my own resentments. I am human, not a robot.
1: You are kind of a stickler for detail.
0: You're damn right. A doctor can make minor mistakes which can be rectified. Isn't quite the same with a surgeon. Habit, discipline, minute attention to detail, constant vigilance and objectivity. That's what a surgeon has to pay. Still want to be one?
1: As long as I don't have to retire from the human race.
0: Like me. That perhaps is a personal trait, but I have some reason. You see, one surgeon's momentary carelessness, his anxiety to look up and be a nice guy and assure me everything was going well, cost me my wife. And with it, a large part of me. Well, no one is very much interested in my immortal soul. Now, Dan Morgan is something else again. But for the moment, objectively, just another surgical problem. Agreed?
1: I'll assist to the best of my ability.
0: I'll accept that, Doctor. The patient is waiting. Shall we go?
2: The great poet, W. H. Auden, had a craggy face, so masked with wrinkles, that Igor Stravinsky once said, "Soon you will have to smooth it out to see exactly who he is." Well, Dan Morgan's face is like that. Only now, under anesthesia, it is smoothed out. The only difference is that as the two surgeons approach, it is less a revelation than a mask. The mask of encroaching death. Mystery Theater will return shortly with Act 3.

0: The operation is completed, and the two surgeons return to the locker room, still gowned, capped, gloved, and masked. With a quick practice move, Dr. Bradley divests himself of gloves, cap, and mask, dropping them in a sanitary container.
1: What are Dan's chances?
2: You saw what was there when we opened. The infection is massive and well established. The drain should bring relief, I hope more than temporary.
1: But once we can get a reading on the culture, we can pick the right antibiotic to knock out the infection?
2: If we're lucky.
1: If Dan doesn't pull through this...
2: If he doesn't, Doctor, I shall resign from this hospital. I was guilty of just what I demand from my staff. Total thoroughness on every case.
1: Well, in all fairness, sir, with 65 victims of a train wreck suddenly dumped on you...
2: It still doesn't excuse carelessness or inattention. You know, I'm going to the recovery room to check on Chaplain Morgan. I might suggest you get together with Dr. McNeil and prepare Miss Riggs to face her future.
3: Yes, Mike, I guess I understand. Oh, he's here in the waiting room, all right, looking pretty forlorn. What? Well, I'll do my best. Yeah, okay, I'll talk to him. Hello, Reverend Sterrett.
4: Oh, hello. Dr.
3: Sheldon.
4: Yes. Excuse me, I know the others, but I wasn't as sure of you.
3: Because I'm a lady doctor?
4: No. Because I only met you once briefly.
3: I know. Have you seen Miss Riggs?
4: No. She doesn't want to see me.
3: That's because she doesn't know the truth yet.
4: The truth?
3: That she'll never be able to dance again.
4: But he didn't tell me that.
3: He didn't know it then.
4: Just lives.
3: Reverend Sterrett, after the accident, your fiancé was in psychogenic shock. It took Dan, the chaplain, to persuade her to have any operation at all, just so she could walk again. All the doctors agreed that since her career was so vital to her, the news that she didn't have one anymore had to be broken to her carefully.
4: Oh, I agree. Elizabeth has to be told the truth. And we've got to figure out how.
2: Good evening, Miss Riggs. I'm Dr. Hugh Bradley. I don't know if you remember, but I treated you in emergency and admitted you to the hospital.
5: Yes, I remember. How soon can I dance again?
2: Well, the first thing is to walk. As for the other, Miss Riggs, I think you'll have to make an adjustment in your mind. Now, I don't believe in hiding the truth from patients. There isn't a chance that you'll ever be able to dance professionally again.
1: Oh, good morning, Dr. Bradley. Did you have me on page?
2: Yes. McNeil is off today, and his patient, Miss Riggs, had an attack of hysterics last night. I had to sedate her.
1: What happened? Was it Peter Sterrett being here upset her so much?
2: Well, whoever he is, no. I simply told her something that should have been made clear to her from the first, that her dancing days are over.
1: Just like that?
2: Well, she had a right to know.
1: But abruptly, coldly... You just don't
2: Miss
1: say...
2: Miss Riggs is not under psychiatric care. She is of age, and we are doctors. Our function is to heal and inform. She asked for you, and I said you would stop by this morning.
1: Hi, Liz. Do you want to see me?
5: Yes. I want you to get Peter Sterrett off my back and out of here. I never want to see him again, nor any of you.
1: Now, look, I just got the bad word about you, too. So you're not going to be Margaret Fontaine, or whatever. But you're not going to be crippled, either. And this way, there's nothing to stand between you and that nice guy who loves you, and...
5: Nothing to stand between us, that's for laughs. Now it's worse than ever, we just don't stand a chance at all.
1: What do you mean?
5: Oh, You wouldn't understand. No doctor would. That's why I've got to see the chaplain.
1: Well, all things considered, you seem in fairly good shape this morning. How do you feel, Dan?
6: All things considered, not so hot. But I think if Elizabeth Riggs wants to see me, I must see her.
1: Once we've licked the peritonitis, you're in no condition
6: I must see her to convince myself that I didn't fail.
1: And if you did...
6: There's no disgrace in failure, Mike, as long as you tried to the utmost. If I'm to be called home, let me try to go with a clean conscience.
3: You're sure you feel all right, Dr. Bradley?
2: Of course.
3: You know you're supposed to rest after donating blood.
2: I realize that. By some strange chance, the chaplain's and mine match.
3: He's due for a replacement. I'll see he gets this particular bottle. Hmm. Oh, hi, Mike. Where are you taking Miss Riggs?
1: To see Dan.
3: He's in no condition for visitors.
1: He was the one who insisted. And just in case, I wouldn't deny him anything he asked. Well, I've wheeled it to you, Dan, although you shouldn't be seeing any visitors.
6: I wonder, Doctor, if I might claim the privilege of the confessional.
1: Well, not for long. You have less strength than you think you have.
6: And maybe Liz and I can find a lot of it between us.
5: But if you hadn't been worried about me, you'd have gone back to the doctors for help.
6: If I hadn't been worried about you, I would have no right to the principles I serve. I should say principle. Will you still turn your back on him?
5: I'd rather talk about you.
6: There may not be much time to talk about me, so I have to be abrupt. Because I have so little strength left. Are you going to marry Peter?
5: I can't. More than ever now.
6: Why? Don't you love him?
5: I've always loved him. But I broke that love for a simple thing like a wish for a career. Chaplain, when Dr. Bradley told me that I could never dance again, of all the reactions that I had, the most definite and unshakable was that I cannot believe in a God who would take away from me the one thing that I have worked all my life to achieve.
6: And because of that, even though it removed another, less important barrier, you can't go back to the man who loves you.
5: Of all men, how can I? He's a minister like you, and I no longer believe in God.
6: Oh, Liz, I don't believe that. I don't think you're like all the people who put on religion like a Sunday dress just for the occasion. You can't deny him any more than I can. Or Peter. Because no matter how hard all of us try, in the end, we must have a personal God. Take him to your heart.
5: How can I? Forget me. How can he destroy a man like you?
6: Can't I convince you that death is not destruction? Certainly not. Not for me. What would you ask? A miracle?
5: I don't know. I don't know what I want. Just for you not to die.
6: All right, then. Help me to live. Don't deny him. Liz, I once prayed for you. Now, if you want, try to pray for me.
5: Oh, Chaplain, don't you see it would just be a mockery when I don't believe? Chaplain, are you... Oh, I've got to get the doctors.
7: Excuse me, miss.
5: Oh, who?
7: It's okay. I've been a chaplain's roommate these last days. I was in the bathroom shaving and cleaning up to go home.
3: And you overheard?
7: Yeah. I couldn't help hearing some of it. And you got to listen to me. Of course, I got something to say.
3: No, I can't listen now. The chaplain...
7: It'll only take a minute. And the way I see it, maybe you can do him more good right this moment than all the doctors in the world. Faith and belief didn't put any fingers on you or the chaplain. The one on him, he put there himself.
3: I don't know what you mean.
7: I mean, when you were brought into this hospital, the chaplain was dying of pain. He needed a doc a lot more than you did. He stuck with you. Even with his appendix exploding inside him, he covered it up to help you out. The poison's all through him now, and maybe he's dying. But if it is, it's a risk he took for you. To save not only your leg, but, well, all of you. Now, are you going to make the belief that made him sacrifice himself for you the way he did be all for nothing? Or are you going to give back something of yourself in return? Well, I'll go get the docs now and leave you to think about it.
3: I have heartily offended you. I beg you to forgive me. I implore you to listen to me. I am nothing but he. This man is so important. I don't know how to say it, to ask it, but please, in your infinite mercy, dear Father in heaven, who looks after us all and wants to help us, please help this one man who deserves it more than any of us. Don't let him be wasted. I ask it with all my heart, in your name.
8: It's all right, Miss Riggs. Just take it easy.
3: I should have called you sooner.
0: Oh, forget it. As a doctor, I tell you it's all right.
3: You mean he's going to live?
0: You ever seen anything more beautiful than plain, ordinary sweat? It's broken. The ever-loving fever is broken. We're on the way.
3: He asked me to pray.
8: Whatever it was that did it, he answered.
3: He answered. You mean that God somehow...
0: The oldest cliche in the world, Miss Riggs. Man proposes, God disposes. No matter how far medicine takes us, in the end, that's the result.
3: Then the chaplain will be all right.
0: Just give him a look. Bathed in perspiration, his fever tumbling and blissfully asleep. We're all getting out of this lucky. Except you, maybe.
3: Oh, that's decided. Oh, it isn't all that much of a life as a dancer. As long as Peter is still around, if he still wants me.
8: He is, and he sure does. We couldn't have moved him out of here with a bulldozer. Oh. Now, we've only one restriction before you leave here. We expect to be invited as guests at the wedding.
3: Well, it won't take place without you. Because one thing I'll never give in to Peter about. The chaplain will have to marry us.
0: Why not? We might even make it a double wedding.
9: I'll be back shortly with a final word. Well, there it is. No sound, no fury, but certainly a tale that signifies something. A mystery, I think, so it qualifies for the title. As I said in the beginning, and you have seen for yourself, God does move in mysterious ways his wonders to perform. Our cast included Terry Keane, Patsy Bruder, Leon Janney, Robert Dryden, and Ian Martin, Associate Director, Marlon Swing. This is Hyman Brown, Producer-Director, inviting you to return to our Mystery Theater for another adventure in the macabre. Until next time, then, pleasant dreams.

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13: Come in. Welcome. Welcome to Mystery Theater. I am Hyman Brown. Can the leopard change his spots? Asks the prophet Jeremiah. And his own reaction was, of course, no. But you see, we live more than 2,000 years later, and today we may not only change the spots of the leopard, but his flesh, his blood and bones, and his brains as well. We can do this because we have been given a fantastic gift called science. But whether this is a gift of the Lord or of the devil has not yet been definitely determined.
14: How do you like your new wallet, my dear?
15: Oh, darling, it's beautiful. Let me get my papers and place them inside.
14: And I've already done that for you, Eloise.
15: No, Tom, I mean my driver's license, my social security
14: card.
15: They
14: are already in your new wallet.
15: Tom, these aren't mine. That's not my license.
14: But it is, dear.
15: Well, look for yourself. The name on this is Mary Ann Williams.
14: Of course. It's your new name, Mary Ann Williams. And my new name is Walter Williams.
15: What do we need new names for?
14: Because we died.
15: Who died?
14: You and I. We were killed in a car crash.
15: Do you know what you're talking about?
14: Tom and Eloise Rutledge are dead. They have been changed into Walter and Mary Ann Williams.
13: Our mystery drama, The Spots of the Leopard, was written especially for the Mystery Theater by Sam Dan and stars Anne Shepherd. I will be back shortly.

0: When young Leonard Foster won the leading role in the Shakespearean play to be given by the local community theater, he was, of course, overjoyed. How could he know that this triumph would be the indirect cause of his death? Well, it's the way these things sometimes work. You see, ordinarily Leonard would spend his lunch hour out walking with a girl or in a corner of the parking lot playing softball with the rest of the fellows. However, lately he's been spending the hour between 12 and 1 sitting in the office memorizing the Cardinal's famous speech to Cromwell, which is what he is doing right now, less than 3 minutes before he is to be murdered.
1: Cromwell, I charge thee, fling away ambition. By that sin fell the angels. Love thyself last. Cherish those hearts that hate thee. Corruption wins not more than honesty. Still, in the right hand carry gentle peace to silence envious tongues. Oh, hello.
2: Hello. Who is this?
1: Oh, this is Leonard Foster.
2: This is Mrs. Rutledge. Is Mr. Rutledge about?
1: No, ma'am. Mr. Rutledge and the plant manager have gone off to lunch.
2: Oh, have they? Now, Leonard, look, this is vital. Did they drive off in Mr. Rutledge's station wagon?
1: Hmm? Did they? No. No, ma'am, they went by company limo.
2: Oh, then I'm saved. Mr. Rutledge's station wagon is still in the parking lot.
1: Oh, yes, ma'am, I can see it just outside the window.
2: Uh-huh. Do you drive?
1: Oh, yes, Mrs. Rutledge.
2: Well, I'm at, just where exactly am I, Monsieur de Polissade? Off exit 11, Leonard.
1: Yes.
2: I just bought this absolutely divinely authentic Louis XIV commode, and I must get it home at once. Now, you're, no more than 5 minutes away from exit 11 on the turnpike. And, you'll see the sign, De Polissade Antique. Well, we can have the thing home in 10 minutes, and you can be back at the office 10 minutes after that. Total elapsed time, 1/2 hour. What do you say?
1: Well, ma'am, I...
2: The keys. Mr. Rutledge keeps a spare set in the upper right-hand drawer of his desk. Leonard, please, hurry. I shan't draw a relaxed breath until we bring it home safe.
1: Mrs. Rutledge, I... Well, she's the boss's wife. Upper right-hand drawer. Should be... Oh, yeah. Well, where was I? To silence envious tongues, be just and fear not. Then, if thou fallest a blessed martyr. Oh, Cromwell, Cromwell, had I but served my God with half the zeal I served my king, he would not in mine age have left me naked to mine enemies.
3: That bomb was meant for me, Mr. Atkins.
4: There can't be any doubt about it.
3: Well, why? Why did you allow such a thing to happen?
4: Look, we can't be everywhere all the time, Mr. Rutledge.
3: You came to me. You said you, Tom Rutledge, you have a duty as a citizen. The underworld has been trying to move in on your industry. You have certain facts.
4: I understand all that, Mr. Rutledge.
3: Now, wait. Your testimony, Tom Rutledge, can place all these hoodlums behind bars forever. I said to you, I have been informed by certain letters, phone calls, even a visit to my office, that it would be suicide for me to testify.
4: We know all this, Mr. Rutledge.
3: And when I told you about all those threats, how can I describe your reaction? It was as if this whole thing were an opera, and you burst forth into a glorious aria about how the full force of the assembled resources of the U.S. government would always be on hand to shield and protect me. Well, where were you when a bomb went off in my car this new?
4: We're doing the very best we can.
3: Your best isn't good enough. I believed you. I came forward. I testified. And now...
4: This young fellow, this Leonard Foster, why was he about to drive your car?
3: Haven't the faintest idea.
4: Would he have any reason for being in your car?
3: None that I know of.
4: Where would he get the key to the ignition?
3: I couldn't tell you.
5: Mr. Atkins, this has been a very... I wonder if you'd excuse me. After all, there's really nothing I could tell you.
4: In just a moment, Mrs. Rutledge, I have a question I'd like to ask you.
5: To ask me?
4: Yes. Just let me finish with your husband. Mr. Rutledge.
3: Yes, sir.
4: Did you keep a key to the car in your office?
3: Yes, in my desk drawer.
4: Did Leonard Foster know about it?
3: Well, I don't see how.
4: But obviously, he must have gone to your desk drawer and taken the key. Why?
3: Well, I don't know. Couldn't even guess.
4: Mrs. Rutledge, the switchboard operator at the plant says you phoned at about 12:15.
5: Oh? Oh, yes, I did.
4: May I ask why?
5: But to see if Tom might be free for lunch. I know, dear. You had told me before you left that you had this date, but I was sitting around the house. I was so lonesome. I forgot. I just picked up the phone.
4: The girl at the board put the call through to your husband's office. You spoke to Leonard Foster because she heard him come on.
5: Oh, yes. Yes, I did speak to the poor boy.
4: And as far as we know, you were the last person to ever speak to him.
5: Yes, I suppose I was.
4: How did he sound to you?
5: How? I don't know. All right, I'd say.
4: Can you recall the conversation?
5: Yes. I asked if Tom were there, and he said no, Tom had already gone to lunch, and that was all.
4: And aside from telling you that Mr. Rutledge had gone to lunch, he said nothing else to you?
5: Well, what would he possibly have to say to me?
4: So then, for whatever reason, young Leonard Foster decides to drive off in your car, Mr. Rutledge, but the car is booby-trapped, and he becomes the accidental victim
5: of... Oh, please, please. All this is so upsetting, and you really don't need me for anything more, do you?
4: No, Mrs. Rutledge.
3: Dear, why don't you go upstairs and lie down for a bit?
5: Yes. I think I'd better... Please, excuse me.
3: Now, this is part of it. My wife is an extremely sensitive woman, and she
4: Look,
3: doesn't...
4: I know she's scared, and I know you're scared, but I promise you, you're not going to be thrown to the wolves.
3: Really? We were almost bitten this noontime.
4: As of right now, you're being guarded 24 hours a day.
3: But how long can you keep doing it?
4: Mr. Rutledge, all I'm asking is for you to have a little faith.
6: Yeah. Sparrow speaking. I know what you did. I also know what you didn't do. I read the newspapers. Now, we just have to let it rest a while. We'll get him. Maybe not now, but we will get Mr. Tom Rutledge. They cannot afford to guard him forever, and we are very patient people. I'll let you know what I want you to do. When I want you to do it. Right.
5: Oh, Monsieur de Polissard.
7: Madame Rutledge, may we come in? I thought you would want your commode.
5: Oh, of course.
7: Gentlemen, yeah. Inside.
8: Okay.
7: And where shall you have it, madame?
5: Oh, where do you suggest?
7: Beneath the painting. Set it down, gentlemen.
5: Oh, it's beautiful.
7: It was foredained to occupy that precise place. Thank you, gentlemen.
8: Okay, boss.
7: I must say, it was difficult to approach your house, Madame Rutledge. The police, they stop everyone.
5: Oh, well, my poor husband, his life is in danger. Could you do me a favor, Monsieur de Polissard?
7: Madame, there is no other reason for my existence.
5: I would like to give you a check.
7: But certainly.
5: For half the amount we agreed on, and cash for the balance.
7: Whatever is convenient.
5: Well, I would just as soon my husband didn't know how much I paid.
7: Have no fear, madame. This shall be our little secret.
5: Oh, thank you. Thank you, Monsieur de Poulousard.
7: Our second little secret.
5: I beg your pardon?
7: Yes. It is our second little secret. Our first little secret is concerned with most unfortunate occurrence yesterday noon.
5: What did you say?
7: What did you say, my dear Madame Rutledge? Or, more properly speaking, what did you not say concerning that most regrettable episode?
5: What are you talking about?
7: You said in the newspaper account that you had called your husband's office from your home.
5: Oh.
7: We know that was not true. You had called his office from my shop. Further, it seems that both your husband and the police are completely mystified. They have absolutely no idea why that poor young man should have wanted to drive your husband's car. Now, you could have enlightened them.
5: You must believe me, Monsieur de Polissard. I couldn't mention this because, well, I was so obviously the cause of that poor boy's death. He died because of me. I simply couldn't accept that kind of guilt.
7: Mm.
5: Please, Monsieur de Polissard, you said it would be our secret.
7: What is the real reason, madame? There must be more to it.
5: I assure you, monsieur.
7: You placed me in a most awkward position, madame. You see, you are withholding knowledge from the police. You are aware this is illegal.
5: My motives are not evil. If my husband knew that I had asked Leonard to run that errand for me, he would be furious. He said he would divorce me if I ever did it again.
7: Did what again?
5: If I ever used his employees to run errands or do work for me.
7: Oh.
5: I may have overdone it in the past. He does employ some very skilled mechanics, and I ask them to do various chores for me. He made me promise to put a stop to it, and I did. I gave him my solemn word of honor, so you see...
7: Yes, my dear lady, I see.
5: And that's why I simply couldn't afford to have him find out that I'd asked Leonard to do me a favor.
7: My dear Madame Rutledge, you must have absolutely no fear. I told you this would be our little secret.
0: Bread eaten in secret is sweet, so says the proverb. But even the sweetest bread must one day grow stale, and secrets tend to grow heavy with age. Sometimes they require additional people to carry them, in which case they don't usually remain secrets. As you can see, we have a lot of work to do, and we'll get a good part of it done when Mystery Theater returns shortly with Act 2.

0: few people will admit they tell lies. Because, as you know, truth is relative. And also, truth rarely gets you anywhere. After all, a politician who tells the truth seldom gets elected. And a lover who tells the truth usually spends his nights alone. Eloise Rutledge takes the view that the important things in this life is to get along, be happy, and not create any unnecessary problems. And so, if a bad peace is preferable to a good war, then certainly a good lie is better than a bad truth.
1: Monsieur de Polissard, what do you want?
2: What do I want, Madame Rutledge?
1: Yes. Let's remove this mask of continental gallantry and...
2: What makes you think I wear a mask?
1: Well, I
2: wish, madame, only to be your friend, your ally.
1: Well, thank you, Monsieur de Polissard. Thank you.
2: These words may sound strange to you, my dear Madame Rutledge, but my dearest desire is to serve you. And if you wish to keep a certain secret, then I shall serve you by silence.
1: Tom.
3: Yes, dear?
1: You're home early.
3: Well, we'd better have a long talk, Eloise.
1: A long talk? About what?
3: About our future.
1: Well, that sounds serious.
3: Yes. It's extremely serious. I just spent several hours with Mr. Atkins.
1: The government man?
3: Yes. We found out something about that bomb. These are clever and tenacious killers. They want me dead. I must die as an object lesson to everyone else who might consider testifying against them in court. Even the government cannot protect me and you against them indefinitely.
1: Oh, well, then, what did Mr. Atkins say? That eventually you'll have to be murdered?
3: Yes.
1: But that's...
3: That's the truth.
1: And we're just supposed to accept that?
3: No, darling, we'll have to move.
1: Move? We won't be any safer for it. These criminals have a nationwide organization. We'd be no better off on the other side of the country, even on the other side of the world.
3: We would, because we will no longer be Tom and Eloise Rutledge.
1: Who would we be?
3: Who would you like to be? Any ideas for a new name?
1: Oh.
3: What the government can do for us is what it has done for people like us before. They'll help us establish a new identity.
1: But what will we do? What will you do?
3: A job is waiting for me.
1: What kind of job? Where?
3: Well, teaching mathematics at a state college in the Northwest.
1: I don't understand.
3: Darling, this is an opportunity to be born again. Start life all over. Live it differently. We'll have different names, different identities. Everything is being changed for us. Our social security numbers, credit cards, health and hospitalization data, you name it. My army discharge papers, every official document that has our name on it, our marriage license.
1: What names will be on that?
3: Pick out whatever you want. What do you think?
1: Oh, it sounds exciting. Wait till I tell Uncle Alvin.
3: No, you can't do that.
1: Well, Uncle Alvin is my
3: only... You can't tell anyone.
1: Why?
3: Well, it's the way it has to be.
1: But we can't just simply disappear.
3: Why not?
1: We have relatives. We have friends. What are they going to think?
3: Well, they're not really going to think anything. They'll mourn for us a while.
1: And... What do you mean, mourn?
3: Oh, I should have told you this out front. We're going to be dead.
1: Dead?
3: Huh. In order to start this off in a most credible manner, we will have died in an accident.
1: Oh, Tom, I'm frightened.
3: I know, dear, but unless I do it, I will be killed. It's my only chance.
2: Sergeant!
4: Sorry to be a few minutes late.
5: It's all right.
4: We had to arrange matters with the chief of the local police. Well, take a look. That's your new car. Like it?
1: Oh, it's beautiful.
4: I'll have the officers transfer your baggage from your old one to your new one. Frank, Smitty, start moving the luggage.
1: Mr. Atkins, what's going to become of my furniture? My antiques?
4: Well, they'll be part of your estate. As Tom and Eloise Rutledge, you had a will.
1: Well, there isn't anyone in either my family or Tom's who has the proper respect for a valuable antique. Couldn't we have taken...
4: No, ma'am, we can't go through all this again, please. Now, you were driving late at night, you went off the road, and the gas tank exploded. You perished in the crash and were consumed by the flames.
1: Oh, that sounds terrible.
4: The police and the medical examiner will authenticate all these facts. You fellows moved all this stuff?
6: Yeah.
4: Well, okay. Now, here's a wallet for each of you. You are now Walter and Marianne Williams. Each wallet has your important papers, driver's license, credit card, social security number, everything you need. Douse that car with gasoline, fellas.
1: Oh, Tom.
3: Eloise, if you have any reservations...
1: No, Tom.
4: Now, listen, you folks had better start calling each other Walter and Marianne.
3: Darling, that this won't be an easy thing for you to do. If you have any reservations, well... I could have been alone in that car.
1: No. No, Tom.
3: Walter.
1: Yes.
3: Remember?
1: Walter. My place is with you. My place is always with
4: okay,
1: you.
4: Okay, fellas. Roll her off the road.

0: Little Sparrow, you know what time it is. What? Is that a fact? They had an accident, huh? Car burned up. Both of them dead. Somebody seen the bodies? Not enough left to identify. Well, what do you know about that? I don't believe a word of it. It's a plant. He's on ice somewhere. We'll find him. Yeah. People disappear. But nobody can disappear without leaving some kind of trace.
1: Oh, I didn't know you were home.
2: Well, where would I be, Tom?
1: Honey, my name is Walter.
2: In the privacy of our own home, I can call you Tom.
1: But I'm not Tom anymore, and unless you call me Walter all the time, you'll forget and call me Tom when we're out.
2: When do we ever go out?
1: We could go out every night in the week. We could have a full social life.
2: Some social life.
1: Darling, there are some very fine people up here.
2: Do you know the sole topic of conversation here? You have exactly two. It depends on the season.
1: Not your being unfair.
2: In the summer, it's horses. In the winter, it's skiing. And there isn't an antique shop within 200 miles.
1: Well, now, that's not true. There are plenty of shops.
2: Oh, sure. If you're interested in old branding iron, I'm talking about antiques.
1: Well, it's not the East, I admit that.
2: Look at my home. There isn't a decent piece of furniture.
1: No, I should have known better. I should have realized that this would be no life for you.
2: Oh, Tom. Walter. I'm sorry. The important thing is we're together. Together. That's all that I care about.
1: Yes. That's the important thing. And it's just about the only thing we'll ever have, being together. I miss other things, too. The theater, the excitement of the big cities, the museums, galleries, restaurants.
2: Oh, please. Don't even mention
1: both that. Both of us, we were brought up to live that way. I'm sorry. Sorry, dear.
2: Don't be sorry. I'll manage somehow.
1: And I wish I could buy you an antique.
2: A chair? And a table?
1: Mm. Nearest place where we could even hope to see anything that you would consider an antique
2: would be San Francisco.
1: I don't think it would be prudent for us to be seen in San Francisco.
2: No, I guess not.
1: I'm sorry, dear.
2: I'll just have to live with it somehow. Oh, what am I thinking about? I can't. I shouldn't. I mustn't. Oh, it's crazy. Why is it crazy? Because something could happen. What? What could happen? I know what I'll do. When he answers, I'll hang up.
3: Well, she's a woman, and today's attitude towards women notwithstanding, history is replete with women who go against instructions. Bluebeard's wife, Pandora, Eve. Do we add Eloise? Mystery Theater will continue in a few moments.

0: Let us say that your name is Jean-Pierre Pulisard, and you are a respected dealer in antiques. About a year ago, one of your very good customers and her husband were killed in the flaming wreckage of an automobile accident. Now, today, you are sitting in your shop, and the phone rings. And you answer it.
1: Hello? Hello, hello. Is anyone on the line?
2: Hello?
1: Who is this, please?
2: Monsieur de Pulisard.
1: Wait, I know that voice. But, no, how can it be?
2: Monsieur, you have kept two secrets for me. Can you keep a third?
1: Madame Rutledge.
2: Don't say that name. Never say that name.
1: You are alive.
2: You must keep my secret.
1: Certainly.
2: Monsieur, how I miss your shop.
1: And how I miss you, madame.
2: Do you remember the commode?
1: Could I forget?
2: If only I could have something like it.
1: I have my eyes on just the piece. It will be available in several weeks.
2: Oh, could you buy it for me?
1: It is done.
2: Remember, you must say nothing about my being alive.
1: Your secrets are safe with me. Where shall I send this?
2: My husband had just come in. I have to hang up. I'll call you again when I get the chance.
1: Madame,

0: Yes?
1: I'm looking for Tom Rutledge. We were in Korea together, and he said, if you ever find yourself in or around New York, come see me. So I've come to see him.
0: You were a friend of Tom.
1: Oh, I was better than a friend, a buddy.
0: Won't you come in, Mr.
1: Sparrow, thank you. Yeah. Hey, look, I hope nothing's wrong.
0: Well, I'm sorry I must tell you this, but Tom's dead.
1: What?
0: Yeah, dead in an automobile crash.
1: Oh.
0: Yeah. Tom and Eloise, his wife. I'm Eloise's Uncle Alvin. I inherited their estate.
1: Tom dead. I can't believe it.
0: Yeah, I can't either. Old man like me, outliving Tom and Eloise.
1: I'm sorry I intruded, sir.
0: Yeah.
1: Say, you know, this is quite a layout here.
0: Practically every piece of furniture is an antique.
1: It seems to have a lot of class.
0: Yeah. Suppose the antique dealers around here were hit pretty hard when poor Eloise was killed.
1: Yeah.
0: You can see what a valuable customer she must have been.
1: Yeah, I can see that. Well, thank you for your hospitality, sir.
0: Yeah. I'm sorry you had to come all this way out here for nothing.
1: Hmm? Well, maybe it wasn't for nothing after all.
2: Marianne! Ah, damn it. It's Eloise! Come in here, Eloise!
3: What's the matter, darling?
2: You tell me.
3: Why are you so angry?
2: Look at this.
3: What are you talking about?
2: This telephone bill.
3: Well, what about it?
2: You made a long-distance call to New York, to Westchester County. There's the area code, 914.
3: Well, this person is absolutely trustworthy.
2: That is not the point. You're not supposed to be in touch with anyone at all for any reason. That was the agreement. Whom did you call?
3: I called my antique dealer.
2: Oh, good Lord.
3: I can trust him.
2: What does he know? Tell me.
3: Well, I guess he knows I'm still alive.
2: Oh.
3: But he won't tell anyone. He promised.
2: Does he know where you are?
3: No, I didn't tell him.
2: Does he know your new name?
3: No.
2: Eloise! No, it doesn't matter. It's the way you are. You can't change.
3: Oh, Tom, please.
2: You simply cannot keep your word. I...

0: I don't know what gets into me.
1: Well, whatever it is, darling, we can't live with it.
0: But I can't live without you, Tom. So whatever it is, I'll fight it. I won't give in to it, to myself anymore. I won't, Tom, please. This time, believe me.
1: All right, darling, all right. I'll try to believe you. But, darling, you'll have to call me Walter.
2: Hello?
3: Monsieur Polissard.
2: Madame.
3: I don't have too long to talk with you. Did you find me?
2: Madame, I found you a gem exactly like the other, and the same price.
3: Could you send it out here?
2: Of course.
3: Well, I don't want my husband to know I got it from you.
2: Easily remedied. I shall ship it to a friend in San Francisco. He will send it on to you. You can claim you saw it advertised out there.
3: Well, I think I can get away with that.
2: What is your address?
3: No, this is an absolute secret.
2: I shall guard it with my life.
3: All right. You send it to Mrs. Marianne Williams, care of Western State A&M, Barrett, Wyoming.
2: Uh-huh.
3: And please keep it secret.
2: My dear madame, it is our fourth secret.
4: Mr. Atkins, I'm Eloise Rutledge's uncle. You remember Tom and Eloise Rutledge?
2: Yes, I do.
4: Are they really dead?
2: What do you mean?
4: Why couldn't you answer that question yes or no, Mr. Atkins?
2: Because I'm not sure I understand that question.
4: Well, let me draw a picture. A week ago or so, a man rings my bell. Says he's an old army friend of Tom's. You follow?
2: Yes, sir.
4: Yeah, you should. It's simple so far. And he asks about Tom. Didn't know Tom was dead. That doesn't raise any suspicions. Now, here's where it gets complicated. I see this fella's picture in this morning's paper. Here it is. Same person. And his name's Paul Sparrow. And he's supposed to be a notorious gangster.
2: And he was asking about your nephew?
4: I notice you didn't say my late nephew.
2: No, I haven't said anything at all. But I do want to thank you for this very vital information. Good day to you, sir. Welcome to the establishment of Jean-Pierre Polissard.
5: Well, well, well, if it ain't Benny the Frenchman.
2: Hello, Sparrow.
5: And look at you. New racket?
2: I have gone straight.
5: Is this stuff on the level? Or did you hammer it out in the back room?
2: I told you, Sparrow, I have gone straight all the way.
5: Hey, well, I'm looking for a dame.
2: Haven't we all?
5: She'd been a good customer of yours before she died. If she died.
2: That is quite a description.
5: Her name was Eloise Rutledge, or Mrs. Tom Rutledge.
2: I read in the papers a year ago. She got killed in a car crash. What is on your mind, Sparrow?
5: Oh, same thing that was always on your mind, Benji. Squealers. I remember how you always hated squealers. And that's her husband.
2: He was killed, too.
5: Yeah, that's what they said in the papers. I warned him.
2: But he's already dead.
5: No, the feds got him stashed. So I figure maybe she's been in touch.
2: Why?
5: To buy some antiques.
2: That would be okay, but I have not heard from her.
5: You haven't, huh? Tell me, why'd you just cover that piece of paper with your hand?
2: Yeah, but what are you talking about?
5: You didn't even know you were doing it.
2: I just had to write something down.
5: Yeah, well, let me see.
2: Just a customer's name. Look for yourself.
5: Marianne Williams. How come you got a customer all

0: Wyoming.
1: She likes antiques.
0: You know what I'd like to bet? That this Marianne Williams is Eloise Rutledge.
1: You would lose.
0: Well, it's worth the trip.
1: You want to waste your time? Go ahead.
0: Look, I trust you, Benny. Is she or ain't she the dame I'm looking for?
1: She is not.
0: Okay, pal. That's the last word. Hold it, Benny.
1: What?
0: Put that phone down.
1: Why did you come back?
0: You're getting careless. I come back to see if you was going to phone her to tip her off.
1: This is a business call.
0: Hand over the phone, Benji. If it's legit business call, hand it over. Now, come on, that's good.
2: Hello?
0: Oh, ma'am, I think maybe I got a wrong number. Can you tell me where I reached?
2: Barrett, Wyoming.
0: Yeah. Oh, I'm sorry. It's the truth, Benji. I'm really sorry.
3: Darling, sit down.
4: What is it?
3: You told me you saw the ad for this antique commode in a San Francisco paper.
4: Well, yes.
3: Mm-hmm. Would you have kept the ad by any chance?
4: No. No, I don't think so.
3: Well, let me tell you why I don't think there was an ad.
4: What are you saying?
3: Now, wait, I haven't said it yet. In the bottom drawer, I saw an old and faded sticker. Do you know what it said? De Polisard's Antiques, Larchmont, New York.
4: Well, maybe he did own the antique originally, and then he sold it to this dealer.
3: About a month ago, you called him.
4: I did?
3: Mm-hmm, and at that time, you swore to me that you didn't give him our new address.
4: Well, I didn't.
3: Did you call him since?
4: Oh,
3: did you call him since to tell him where we were living?
4: Oh, darling.
3: Did you?
4: Well, you're making it sound like an inquisitor.
3: Did you call him?
4: Yes.
3: Oh. You know what we have to do now, don't you?
4: No.
3: We have to get out of here as quickly as we can.
4: Why? But suppose Polisar does know. You can trust him.
0: That's right. There was a guy that was aces.
4: Who are you?
0: Don't move.
4: Oh, Tommy's got a gun.
0: Well, nobody can say your wife don't know this thing.
4: What are you going to do?
3: What do you think he's going to do?
4: Oh, no. Please.
0: Now, don't feel bad about Monsieur Polisard, as you called him. Wasn't his fault. Besides, he's dead.
4: If you shoot us, people are all around on campus, and they'll hear the shots.
0: Well, not with this. It's a silencer. It'll just be a couple of little pop-pops, that's all.
5: You're covered, Sparrow. My suggestion is for you to drop the pistol and walk out the front door.
0: Well, that sounds about right.
5: Drop it.
4: Oh, Mr. Atkins. Oh, Tom. I'm so sorry.
6: You folks will just have to do it again. You can't stay here.
3: Eloise, I don't know if I can go through it again. Let him get me and get it over with.
4: Oh, no, darling. No, trust me, I really learned my lesson.
3: Eloise, can I really believe you?
4: Yes, darling, yes, this time you really can believe me.
7: I'll be back shortly with a final word. The delicate balance between a lie and the truth. What is it? It's an entire dimension that is neither true nor false, but something somewhere in between. It's a place of shadow and mystery. And let us say that it's that never-never land where the leopard, and indeed all of us, try to change our spots or whatever. Our cast included Ann Shepherd, Leon Janney, Russell Horton, Gilbert Mack. Associate Director, Marlon Swing. This is Hyman Brown, producer-director, inviting you to return to our Mystery Theater for another adventure in the macabre. Until next time, then, pleasant dreams.

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0: What would you do if you were convinced a German spy lived across the street from you? You'd keep an eye on him, wouldn't you? Well, here, keeping an eye on the man across the street, we find that eminent counter-espionage agent X-13, better known in civilian life as Mr. McGee. Now, Fibber, McGee, and Molly.
1: Look at him, the dirty Nazi. I'll bet he blows up the post office before the week is out. If he only knew
2: McGee,
1: that he...
2: what on earth are you doing peeking out that window? The collector for the piano won't be here for another 2 weeks.
1: I know that. I'm watching that guy across the street.
2: You mean Mr. Schmaltz?
1: Yeah, Frank Schmaltz. You know what that guy is? He's a Nazi spy, that's what he is. He's a dirty Sabatini.
2: You mean saboteur. Sabatini is a writer.
1: Sure, he's a writer, and in code, too, if you ask me. I've had my eye on that guy ever since he refused to let me borrow his lawnmower.
2: Oh, dear. If everybody who refused to loan you things was a German spy, dearie, we might as well give up. We're surrounded.
1: Well, it wasn't just that, baby. I got this guy nailed on several counts. In the first... Oh, get away from the window. He's coming out. No, he went back in. He shut the door. You see, would an innocent guy do stuff like that?
2: Oh. Look, dearie, there are 4 well-known freedoms. The 5th one is the privilege of opening and shutting your own front door whenever you want to.
1: Okay, okay. Scoff if you want to. Deride. But by George, when they hang this guy by the neck until he's dead in the electric chair, you'll admit that I was... Who's that? Don't move or I'll shoot. Who is it? Who? Who?
2: Oh, calm yourself, McGee. It's just Alice.
3: Oh. Well, what's the matter, Mr. McGee? You seem kind of nervous.
1: Keep away from the window, Alice. There's a German spy across the street. That guy Schmaltz.
2: McGee thinks he's a spy because he wouldn't loan him his lawnmower, Alice.
3: Oh, but I've met Mr. Schmaltz, and I think he's very nice, Mr. McGee. I see him all the time out near the airplane plant.
1: Aha! Out near the airplane plant, eh? You hear that, Molly?
2: Well, I've walked out near the airplane plant lots of times myself without getting any nasty notes from J. Edgar Hoover.
3: Oh, well, I'm sure he doesn't mean any harm, Mr. McGee. All he does is walk around and take pictures.
1: Take pictures? Oh, is that all? Just goes out to the airplane plant to take pictures. My gosh, girls, don't that mean anything to you?
2: Well, it does to me. It means that all the time he's out there, you haven't once broken into his garage to borrow the lawnmower.
3: Well, besides, Mr. McGee, he doesn't take pictures of the airplane plant.
1: Huh? He doesn't?
3: No. He just takes pictures of us girls when we're out on the lawn during the noon hour.
2: You see, McGee, he's merely a middle-aged masher with a negative personality.
1: You sure he don't take any pictures of the plant, Alice?
3: Oh, never, Mr. McGee. And I don't even see how his pictures of us girls ever come out good with all those airplanes parked in the background. Gee, you'd think he'd want...
1: Airplanes? He lines you kids up to take pictures just for an excuse to get airplanes in the pictures. Can't you see that? What kind of camera's he got?
3: Well, creepers, Mr. McGee, I don't remember, but I think it's a little Leica.
1: A little Leica what? Come, come, girl. This is important. A little Leica what?
3: Well, just a little Leica.
1: Ah, women. My gosh, can't get any sense out of them. I'm telling you, this guy's a dangerous character that ought to... Lie down on the floor, quick. He caught on to me. He's shooting it out. Hey, lie down, Molly, lie down.
2: Don't be silly.
1: Huh?
2: That was a milk truck backfiring.
1: Oh.
3: But what broke the window?
2: McGee stuck his hand through it when the truck backfired. Are you cut, dearie?
1: No. Just tore my coat sleeve a little. Well, that just goes to show you, you got to be Jerry at the rat hole on a case like this. Mind my words, Alice. Keep an eye on that Schmaltz guy.
3: Oh, I will, Mr. McGee. I'm sure he doesn't mean any harm, though. He usually just picks out the prettiest girl there and asks me if he can take my picture. But I'll be careful.
1: Begin to see, Molly? He goes out to the airplane plant and takes pictures with a German camera. He's got a German accent and a German haircut.
2: Ah, a German haircut doesn't mean anything. You see thousands of GI haircuts these days, but they don't mean German intelligence.
1: Oh, it isn't just those things, kiddo. I met him coming out of the music store the other day with some sheet music under his arm. And you know who wrote it?
2: Who?
1: Berlin.
2: Well, if you really feel that way about it, why don't you report him to the authorities?
1: Hand me the phone.
2: Though if you're not absolutely sure.
1: Hand me the phone, please.
2: There's such a thing as the law of slander, you know, so...
1: Please,
2: you...
1: Mrs. McGee, the phone.
2: Or is it libel I'm thinking of? I never knew the difference between libel and slander, but the main thing
1: I'll
2: is...
1: I'll get it
2: you...
1: myself. Hello, operator. Give me the local office of the FBI, say. Is that you, Mert?
2: Oh, dear.
1: How's every little thing, Mert? Yes, eh? What's eh, Mert? Your cousin in the Navy. Chief pretty officer, eh?
2: It isn't pretty, McGee. It's petty.
1: Petty ought to see this pretty. She's a wave. What's eh? What's eh, Mert? Okay, I'll call later. The FBI's busy.
2: What are you going to do now?
1: I'm just going to keep my eye peeled until... Uh-oh, get away from the window. He's coming out. Look, he just threw a cigar butt over the porch railing. Now he's gone back in.
2: Well, that seemed innocent enough.
1: Innocent? My gosh, don't you get it? He threw a cigar into the rose bushes with his right hand while gazing up in the air. That's cold. It means right to Rose in Havana that things are looking up. Hand me that phone again, quick. Operator, operator, operator, quick. Click, click, click.

0: heavenly days, McGee. Are you still peeking out that window?
1: You bet your sweet life I am, baby. That guy across the street is a Nazi spy if I ever saw one. And I seen one. I called the chief of police and told him, too.
0: What'd he say?
1: Told me to stand by.
0: He did? In so many words, to stand by?
1: Well, not in so many words, no. He told me next time I go past the book, stand by a good mystery story. Here I wrap a case up and drop it in his lap, and he laughs it off. My gosh, I don't want any glory out of this, even any publicity. Even if they give me the Congressional Medal or something, I'd try to keep it out of the papers. I suppose the newsreels would have to have it, though. Maybe I better have a short statement ready to give them when the time comes. Come on, come in with your hands up. You're covered.
0: Oh. McGee is just Mr. Wellington. You may put your hands down, Mr. Wellington.
2: Then go. Are you playing G-Man Jr. or Junior G-Man?
1: Just keeping an eye on the guy across the street. Smalls. He's a German spy.
2: Really? And what is the basis of this somewhat startling conclusion?
0: Well, he wouldn't lend McGee his lawnmower.
2: Ah, conclusive evidence if I ever heard it.
1: Betcha.
2: Undoubtedly guilty also of the Chicago fire, the Black Tom explosion, the suiting of Dan McGrew, the wreck of the old 97, and a brother-in-law of Flat Top.
0: Personally, I think McGee is off on the wrong foot this time, which in his case is either one. Is there anything we could do for you, Mr. Wellington?
2: I merely wish to inquire if this was your bicycle clip, which was left in my theater the other night, McGee.
1: Oh, sure. Much obliged, Sig. I wondered where I lost that sleeve garter.
2: Sleeve garter?
1: Mm-hmm.
2: Well, then you don't ride a bicycle.
0: Oh, not since he was a boy, Mr. Wellington. In those days, he used to ride a bicycle with gay abandon.
1: Yeah, she rode on the handlebars.
2: Who did?
0: Gay abandon. That was Louis Abandon's little daughter that lived down the street from McGee.
3: Yeah.
0: He had quite a crush on her when he was 10 years old.
1: I was only 9. I just looked 10 because I always wore my football suit. I always wore my football suit because it was padded and I was always falling off my bicycle. So you don't think Frank Smaltz is a spy, eh, Wellington?
2: I do not. Definitely. In fact, I should be inclined to poo-poo the whole idea, excepting that I do not consider it worthy of a double poo. However, I shall give the story to my cousin, a police lieutenant, who likes to see his name in the paper for a few para.
0: Graphs?
2: Yes, a few thousand a year, I suppose. Well, good day.
0: Well, your spy theory isn't getting much support, dearie.
1: It's sickening, that's what it is, it's sickening. A guy as obvious a spy as old Frank D. Smaltz over there, and nobody but me catches on to it.
0: That's just the trouble, McGee. He's too obvious to be a spy.
1: That's exactly how clever he is, see? Don't you get it, Molly? He acts like a spy, so everybody will say, my gosh, he acts so much like a spy, he can't possibly be one. And I'm the only one that caught on.
0: Well, my goodness, the man won't...
4: Yeah. Hello, folks.
0: Hello, Mr. Wilcox.
1: Hi, Waxy. Look. You know anything about that guy Smaltz that lives across the street? That Nazi spy?
4: What makes you think Frank is a spy, pal? That Eric von Stroheim haircut?
0: Well, he wouldn't loan McGee his lawnmower, Mr. Wilcox.
1: Oh, it isn't that. Entirely. It's a lot of things, Junior. He's always taking pictures out at the airplane plant, and he keeps pigeons.
4: How large a coat has he got?
0: I'd say about a 44 stub, Mr. Wilcox, with padded shoulders
1: No, he means a dove coat, Molly.
0: Oh.
1: Big enough for 40 or 50 birds, Junior. I caught one in a net Saturday and found a message tied to his leg.
4: Well, what did it say?
0: It said, roses are red, violets are blue. I mind my own business, why don't you?
1: Just the same, one of these fine days, I'm going to manage to get his fingerprints, and when I send him down to Washington...
4: Gee, will you show him to me, pal?
1: Huh? Why, sure, Junior.
0: Are you interested in espionage, Mr. Wilcox?
4: No. I'm just interested in fingerprints.
1: You are, huh?
4: I sure am. They fascinate me.
1: Oh.
4: I guess that's because I see so few of them.
0: In police stations, you mean?
4: No, in people's homes and offices. You see, with so many people using Johnson's wax on their furniture and woodwork...
0: What were you going to say, dearie? Ladies and gentlemen, what?
1: I was going to say, ladies and gentlemen, we will now hear from our Mr. Wilcox on behalf of something or other, but that seems kind of silly now. So you don't think Smaltz is a spy, eh, Junior?
4: I think the very idea is ridiculous.
1: Oh, yeah? Well, I got to talking to the mailman the other day and was sort of idly thumbing through the mail whilst talking to him, and you know what?
0: What?
1: He had some mail addressed to Franklin Delano Smaltz. Who does he think he's kidding with that stuff?
4: So what? People have been naming children after presidents for 100 years.
0: Yes, but I'll have to admit that Mr. Schmaltz has a very heavy beard for a 12-year-old boy. Yeah. What?
1: He had some mail addressed to Franklin Delano Schmaltz. Who does he think he's kidding with that stuff?
4: So what? People have been naming children after presidents for 100 years.
0: Yes, but I'll have to admit that Mr. Schmaltz has a very heavy beard for a 12-year-old boy.
1: Yeah. I'll say he has. Franklin Delano Schmaltz. It's an atlas, that's what it is.
4: A what?
1: An atlas. You know, an assumed name.
0: You mean alias, dearie?
1: Oh, I do, eh? Well, then who's the little girl who walked through the looking glass?
4: Alice.
1: Oh, yeah? Well, who's the guy that holds the world up on his shoulders?
0: That's Atlas.
1: What are you two trying to do, make me out a complete illiterate? Atlas is the horns on a moose, and you know it.
4: Oh, no, pal, those are antlers.
1: Oh, yeah? Well, then what's the term for a baby ant? Antler, so quit quibbling. And you think Smaltz is okay, eh, Junior?
4: I certainly do. As a matter of fact, from something I saw him do the other day, I'd say he was a typical American.
0: What was that, Mr. Wilcox?
4: Well, he left his engine running outside the gas ration board while he went in and yelled for 40 minutes about how they were making it so tough for him. Forget it, pal. You're on the wrong track.
0: See, McGee, you're getting all worked up over nothing. Heavenly days, just because a man won't let you take his lawnmower doesn't make him an enemy alien.
1: It makes him an enemy.
0: Oh, dear. Well, can you leave your witch hunting long enough to go wash up for dinner?
1: No, I'm sorry, Molly. I'm not going to stir from this window. I'll have my dinner right here.
0: All right, me lord and master. Your slightest whim is my command.
1: Hmm?
0: Up to a point, which we haven't quite reached. But we're getting close. I'll have Beulah set a card table here by the window. Oh, Beulah!
3: Somebody scream for Beulah in here?
1: Look, Beulah, I want to keep an eye on the guy across the street. Would you mind serving our dinner right here on a card table?
3: No, sir. Wherever you want it, you can get it. Mm-hmm. who the man across the street, sir?
0: Man named Schmaltz, Beulah. Mr. McGee thinks he might be a Nazi spy.
1: Mm.
3: Goodness sake.
1: Mm-hmm.
3: He come Nazi spying around me, and I'm going to Gestapo him across the head with a frying pan.
1: Make it a roasting pan, Beulah. I got a feeling we're going to cook his goose.
3: Cook his goose, look at you. Love that man.
0: What are we having for dinner tonight, Beulah?
3: Oh, going to be real tasty, ma'am. Potage Rockaway, followed by beef Richelieu and sauce Creole. Pain de blé and poudin chateau for dessert.
1: Hmm. Wow. Aren't we getting kind of fancy, Beulah?
3: No, sir. Huh? That's just cookbook for clam chowder, hamburger and onions, cornbread and cottage pudding.
0: Well, I don't mind telling you, Beulah, you're one of the best cooks I ever knew, in French or English.
3: Thank you, ma'am. And in return, may I say you is two of the finest eaters I ever knew, including the Scandinavian name Olsen I worked for in 1932.
1: You ever go to a school of domestic science, Beulah?
3: The best one is, sir, the OPK Academy.
0: OPK? Where's that?
3: Other people's kitchens.
1: Well, you sure learned your racket, Beulah. You stick pretty close to the cookbook.
3: Well, my mama used to tell me, Beulah, you see, always remember, some cooks can make an old hot water bottle taste like a fine piece of beef.
1: Mm-hmm.
3: But the versa can really get to be a vice. Well, excuse me, now I'll get back to my...

0: Hey, Molly, you know what? Smoltz has spent the whole afternoon putting up a radio aerial.
1: Well, you were 4 days putting ours up.
0: Huh?
1: And then we couldn't get anything but local stations, unless we shut off the refrigerator and wore headphones.
0: Yeah, but this is a different thing. Smoltz has got an aerial 90 feet long. Look at the darn thing.
1: You sure that isn't a clothesline?
0: Clothesline? 30 feet off the ground? Even his long underwear isn't that long. I'm telling you, that guy can send messages to Tokyo with an aerial like that.
1: Oh, McGee, this is a lot of nonsense. You spent the whole day peeping out of the windows and...
0: Get in front of me, Molly, quick. I'll shoot over your shoulder.
1: Ah, don't be silly. Come in. Oh, Dr. Gamble. Hello, Doctor.
2: Hello, Molly.
0: Hi, Medicine Man.
2: And how are you today, Decibel? Want to go for a walk?
0: I can't leave the front window, Doc. I'm keeping an eye on the guy across the street. He's a German spy.
2: Frank Schmaltz? A German spy?
0: Yeah.
2: McGee, you kill me.
0: That's the first sensible suggestion I've heard today. And I tell you, Doc, this guy is a dangerous alien.
2: Oh, chutney. Trouble with you, McGee, is you haven't enough to occupy your mind. Sit around on your imagination all day and dream up fancy crimes for the neighbors.
0: Is that so? Why, you short-sighted, dull-witted, walking delegate of the Butcher's Union. You can't see a case of sabotage when it's dangled in front of your puffy old eyes.
1: Now, boy.
2: Why, you little dime store Dick Tracy. You wouldn't recognize a spy if you saw him coming ashore in a rubber boat. Go douse yourself with some tannic acid. You're suffering from third-degree William J. Burns.
0: Is that so?
2: Yes.
0: By George, you ain't...
1: Oh, now, boy, stop it.
2: Certainly.
0: Well.
1: You think Mr. Schmaltz is all right, do you, Doctor?
2: Certainly. What makes you think he's a spy?
1: He wouldn't lend McGee his lawnmower.
2: But hypomydermic. Good day.
0: Molly, gee whiz, loaning me his lawnmower didn't have much to do with it. All that done was to make me suspicious in the first place.
1: Nevertheless, dearie, the doctor is right. This whole thing is silly, and I'll go help Beulah set up a card table.
0: Okay. Ah, there goes a good kid. But she don't realize the seriousness of this situation. Here I am, the only guy in town that's caught onto this guy. And who can I convince? Nobody. My gosh, if he realized I knew his secret, he'd bump me off so fast. Don't shoot! I mean, I put him up. I see you. Who is it? Answer. Yes, sir. Come in.
3: Hi, mister.
0: Oh. Hi, sis. Come in, quick. Get out of the line of fire.
3: What line of what fire, mister?
0: Well, you never know when there might be shooting, sis.
3: Oh, goody. Who's going to shoot somebody?
0: If that guy Smaltz across the street catches on to the fact that I'm onto his game, he'll be shooting at me. You realize that guy's a German spy, sis?
3: Gee, honest, mister, how'd you know?
0: Well, he wouldn't lend me his lawnmower. Well, I know it, that's all. He takes pictures of war plans. He's got a German accent. He keeps pigeons.
3: I know it. Career pigeons.
0: Carrier pigeons.
3: My daddy says when a man spends as much time with his pigeons as Mr. Smiles does, it's a career.
0: So, your old man... I mean, so your father noticed it too, did he? I says your father noticed this guy's activities too, eh?
3: Sure. My daddy says if Mr. Smaltz's pigeons don't quit eating our garden seeds, we're either going to have grilled smaltz or squab on toast.
0: Your garden seeds ain't important, sis. This guy is a sapatini. He's perfectly likely to throw a handful of incendiary bombs into the car barns and disrupt transportation.
3: Gee. Did you tell the cops, mister? Did you?
0: I've told the cops. I've wired Washington. I've squawked everybody. And what happens? Nobody believes me. I'm an alarmist. I'm a big stoop. I'm a fussy old fool.
3: I know it.
0: Huh? I tell you, sis, something has got to be done. But quick.
3: Okay. Huh? I'll get Willie Toops, and we'll take his air rifle, and we'll bust a couple of his front windows, and when he comes running out, I'll go in his garage and let the air out of his tires, and while I do that, you cut his telephone wires.
0: Hey. Now, not so fast, sis, not so fast. We got no authority for stuff like that there.
3: Well, gee, has he got any authority for throwing in sanitary bombs into the car barn? Has he?
0: Well, no, but my gosh,
3: okay, then. Okay, then. Huh? Willie busts the windows. I let the air out of his tires. You cut the phone wires. Willie chases the pigeons away. I'll sneak in the cellar window.
0: No. No, sis, no.
3: Hmm?
0: Gee whiz, we can't take the law into our own hands like that. The guy may be a rat, but he's entitled to the due processes of the law, see? We gotta be legal.
3: Is it legal to be a German spy?
0: Well, no, but gee...
3: Okay, then. Willie shoots the windows. I let the air out of his tires. You cut the phone
0: wires. No, sis, no.
3: Willie chases the pigeons. I sneak in the cellar window. Hey, Willie!
0: No. Gee whiz. That kid's liable to ruin everything. I'm going to run over there.
1: Did I hear you talking to somebody, McGee?
0: Yeah, the little girl from across the street. I told her about Smaltz, and she's all for burning down his house and wrecking his car.
1: Well, that's what always happens when you don't let the proper authorities handle things like this. No. Heavenly days, be
0: oh, my gosh! She did it! That little mug!
1: McGee, you can't let her get into trouble like that. You'll have to help her.
0: Okay, I will, but why can't I keep my big fat mouth shut? Well, here we go!
4: Hey, get back in the house there, you, before you get hurt.
1: What's the matter, officer?
0: Hey, what's going on here?
4: Arresting one of your neighbors, a guy named Schmaltz. He's a German spy.
0: You hear that, Molly? Schmaltz is a German spy.
1: That's what you said, dearie.
0: I did? I caught a spy!

Conservation is something we hear a good deal about today, and rightly so. There's no argument about it. We've all got to take the best possible care of our things to make them last. But if you've been protecting your linoleum with Johnson's self-polishing glow coat, you've been practicing sound conservation right along. You've been giving those linoleum surfaces protection against the destructive influence of dirt and moisture and scuffing feet. That's why we say that the regular use of glow coat makes linoleum last 6 to 10 times longer. The film of glow coat takes all the wear, and the surface underneath is safe. When you consider that in addition to that protection, self-polishing glow coat saves you hours of work and keeps your linoleum floors gleaming with beauty, well, then you can understand why glow coat has become so tremendously popular. It needs no rubbing, no buffing, because it's self-polishing. You simply apply and let dry, and glow coat does the rest. Wherever you have floors of linoleum, asphalt tile, or rubber tile, you'll find Johnson's glow coat offers the easy, economical way to care for them.

0: Ladies and gentlemen, this program begins our 10th year on the air for Johnson's Wax. We'd like to express our thanks to the Johnson Wax people, to Don Quinn, our writer, the National Broadcasting Company, and especially to you.
1: As always, your loyalty and support have been wonderful, and we deeply appreciate it. Next year, we... Oh, for goodness sakes, McGee, stop fidgeting. Haven't you any appreciation?
0: Sure, and I got hope, too.
1: Hope for what?
0: I hope that Smaltz left his garage unlocked. That's where he keeps his lawnmower. Good night.
1: Good night, all.
2: The character of Mr. Wellington heard on this program was played by Ransom Sherman. This is Harlow Wilcox, speaking for the makers of Johnson's Wax for Home and Industry, inviting you to be with us again next Tuesday night. Good night.
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4: The makers of Dreen Shampoo are pleased to present the first in a series of new programs starring Don Ameche, Danny Thomas, and Francis Langford with Carmen Dragon and his orchestra. In their desire to provide a full half hour of entertainment, the sponsors of this program have instructed me to be brief while extolling the many virtues of Dreen, spelled D-R-E-N-E. No adjectives, however, are to be spared in the description of our triad of star performers. Stars who are as lustrous as your hair after using Dreen Shampoo, spelled S-H-A-M-P-O-O. Now, here is your host for this evening, the amiable and talented gentleman who succeeds in rolling many facets into a career as an actor, singer, country squire, horse breeder, football impresario, and family man, Don Ameche.
5: Thank you, ladies and gentlemen, and good evening. Let me add that...
6: Say, Don, what's all this talk about a new program? When does that start?
5: Well, it starts tonight, Carmen. It'll be an entirely different setup.
6: Oh, all musical numbers?
5: Well, not exactly.
6: Oh, nearly all music?
5: No.
6: Mostly music?
5: Well, to tell you the truth, Carmen, we're going to experiment. The plan is to start with as little music as possible and gradually work it up to where we have none at all.
6: I see. Well, I wish we were still with Dreen.
5: What? This is still the Dreen show, Carmen. Same sponsor.
6: You mean I have to keep on using that stuff?
5: Well, it happens to be an excellent shampoo.
6: No, brother. This is going to be a tough season. Carmen Dragon and his lustrous hair. No music. We'll hear what Petrola has to say about this.
5: Well, you needn't be so churlish about it.
7: What's the matter, Don?
5: Oh, that Carmen, he's just... Well, Francis Langford, you had no business sneaking in. Wonderful introduction.
7: Oh, it's just as well. Who is that chap?
5: Well, he's the orchestra leader, Carmen Dragon.
7: What was the argument about?
5: Well, not an argument, really. He somehow had the impression that the new Dreen program would be all band numbers.
7: Didn't he know I was going to be on the show?
5: Well, yes, but...
7: It's going to be all singing, of course, isn't it? Isn't it?
5: Well, you see, Francis...
7: Mostly singing, anyway, isn't it? Do I get to sing at all?
5: Oh, of course, darling.
7: Well, that's enough for me.
5: Oh, you're wonderful. And just so you'll understand how I feel about you, Francis, I'll put all my sentiments into an old Spanish proverb. El ojo del amo engorda el caballo.
7: How lovely, Don. What does it mean?
5: The eye of the master fattens the horse.
7: What's this with horses?
5: I don't know. You sing, Francis, and I'll try to get to the bottom of this.
7: All right, Don. How about doing my latest Mercury recording? It's called Sooner or Later.

0: You swear you had nothing to do with that horse thing, Toby?
1: Word of honor, Don. I've been working on this Green announcement. They want it brief, you know.
2: Yeah, I know. Have you seen Danny Thomas yet?
1: No. I've got most of the essentials in, but there are two or three very important things I'd like to say if I had just more time.
2: I'll read it fast. You don't suppose he forgot about tonight, do you?
1: Who?
2: Danny Thomas.
1: Oh, he'll be along. 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
1: 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Well, what do you think, Don?
2: I think he must have had an accident.
1: Well, who must have had an accident?
2: Danny Thomas.
3: If he doesn't show up, can I play a band number?
2: Well, I guess you'll have to, Carmen. Play something now.
1: But, Don, wait. What about the Dreen announcement?
2: Make it shorter. I've got to find Danny Thomas. Hey, Danny.
4: Oh, hello, Don.
2: Come on out.
4: No.
2: Oh, Danny, the program's been on the air for 15 minutes. You can't sit in that phone booth all night.
4: I know it.
2: Well, come on out of there.
4: No. No, Don, I'm scared. I don't want to go on the radio.
2: Oh, now, look, Danny, I can understand and sympathize with your fear of the microphone, but locking yourself up like this, it's a public phone booth. Supposing someone wants to make a call.
4: You can always step out for a minute. If it's a man.
2: And if it's a woman?
4: I'm married. I don't step out with women. Gee, I'd give anything to be back in that little farm in Deerfield, Michigan.
2: In Deerfield?
4: Oh, that garden spot of the world. No microphones. Boy, I was happy there.
2: Well, you'll be happy here, too. Come on.
4: Oh, each morning I'd rise at dawn while the dew still sparkled on the grass. And in my bare feet I'd wander slipshod through the cowslips.
2: Sounds like a very restful occupation. Now, come on, Danny.
4: Oh, it was heaven. I raised flowers in water.
2: No soil?
4: Not a grain. And you know, Don, I once managed to raise an orchid using nothing but water and a special root food.
2: A root food?
4: Yeah, a root food with a weed seed. Makes me just feel so wonderful just to think about it now.
2: Now, come on. How about taking a crack at that microphone?
4: Oh, certainly. That microphone isn't anything to be afraid of. It's only a piece of metal on a pipe. I mean, it can't do me any harm. I'm not afraid of anything, you hear me?
2: Well, that's the way to talk.
4: Yeah, but that's not the way I feel.
2: Now, look, Danny, I'm a busy man and I'm losing patience.
4: Yeah, but...
2: I'm thoroughly ashamed of you. Oh, you're nothing but a jelly-spined excuse for a human being.
4: Well, that's not
2: There's
4: nice.
2: Nothing more I can say.
4: Well, wait.
2: Goodbye.
4: Yeah, but... How do you like that? Walked away from me, mad. I can't get over it. I can get over it. I never saw such intolerance. What is it, so tough to be a radio star? All you need is culture, vocabulary, diction, enunciation, and the ability to wash the sponsor's laundry. I'm thoroughly ashamed of you, he says to me. I should have said, bigger men than you have been thoroughly ashamed of me, I should have said. I'm a busy man, he says to me. I should have said, if you're so busy, what are you wasting your time on a dope like me? I should have said. Well, that's telling him. If I wanted to, I could do anything he can do. After all, under the Constitution, we are all created free and equal, without malice or forethought. Yes, sir, boy, I know that Constitution backwards. I do. America of the States United, therefore, Constitution this established for, so and. And that's just part of it, backwards. Boy, I wish I had the courage to get out of this phone booth. I could be a big radio star. Gee, I can just see me now in front of that microphone. I'd climb the ladder of success and thrill the world in making it.
5: for I know that being on the ether is much more fun than taking it. What's Don Amici got that I haven't got? What if he is a big star? Now suppose he makes a fortune acting in a picture show. Suppose the girls say he's a smooth romancer. Do I need empty things like that? 1,000 times no. Oh, what a dope. I ask myself a silly question, I get a silly answer. What's Don Amici got that I haven't got? I'm not the least bit impressed. You know, they say his tones are pear-shaped and his ear is very true. His snow-white teeth and golden voice create so much ado. So what? My teeth are golden and my ears are pear-shaped too. He's just not as normal as I, that's all. Why, when I'm radio's top personality, I'll fill the world with my superb mentality.
1: And now from the stage of Lowe's Parafox, we bring that man with a million questions and cash for your answers, Dr. I. Thomas Q.
5: Thank you, Toby Reed, and good evening, ladies and gentlemen. Good evening. As you all know, my able assistants are spotted throughout the house. In the balcony, Murray Leiboff. On my right, Larry Bergel. In the center aisle, Harry Ince. And in the box office, my mother, counting the cash. And now to my left, Carlton Alsop.
1: Doctor, I have a lady.
5: Is she pretty?
1: Yes.
5: Then give that lady 900 children up.
6: Doctor, I have a gentleman.
5: Very well, gentlemen. Now, tonight, our accumulated prize money is 19,000 silver dollars. For 19,000 silver dollars, sir, listen carefully. What was the population of Charity Syria in the year 123 B.C.?
7: 5 people.
5: Yikes! We're bankrupt. And every day you'll hear me air my views, I'll scrutinize and analyze the news.
1: We are indeed fortunate in having with us that prominent commentator, Mr. H.V. Thomas Bourne.
8: Good evening, ladies and gentlemen. Today was fraught with news, some good, some bad. And as I see things, although I do not like to make trash predictions, I can safely say the news was both good and bad. In the stock market today, the bulls were rampant. Or was it the bears? It is highly possible, but not probable, although not impossible, that rumors are impending. The Treasury Department had filed a declaration of intent. Now, what does this mean? Highly authoritative sources, which I cannot divulge at this moment, say, who can tell? Therefore, my friends, my own private official analysis of this taut and turbulent situation is this. The bulls undoubtedly win, but, unless the bears decide to, but. No other commentator has made this analysis. And so, in conclusion, my friends, I can safely say that for tonight, at least, but.
5: That's not the extent of my ability. My foreign hour shows my versatility.
9: Your krasnish panish dorogai Ilyok Vabromkov with 2 pair of pants. 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
5: And now you've heard me in a typical Thomas day. So in conclusion, neighbors, I can safely say, da da da da da da. What's Don Amici got that I haven't got? I could be way up on top. Now, I must admit he's charming and he's very debonair. But I'm convinced the sponsor thinks I'm better for the air. Because like green shampoo, I get in everybody's hair.

0: find Danny Thomas, Don?
1: Yes, Francis, I had quite a talk with him. He's very neurotic. He's deathly afraid of a microphone.
0: Not really.
1: Excuse me, Miss Langford.
0: Oh, hello.
1: Miss Langford, you have such lovely hair. I'll bet you use Dreen.
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2: This Toby was so nice to you. Why don't you do something for him?
0: All right.
2: Ladies and gentlemen, Francis Langford sings, Oh, But I Do.

0: And now, ladies and gentlemen, you're about to witness the bringing to life of two new characters in a domestic vignette. Don Ameche and Francis Langford as the principals, John and Blanche Bickerson, in The Honeymoon Is Over. The Bickersons have retired. Mrs. Bickerson tosses restlessly while her husband, John, lies in a profound, dreamless sleep composed of equal parts of bourbon and sleeping pills.
1: John. John. John, turn over on your side. You're snoring hideously. Why don't you get one of those snore balls at Eel and Conger's sleep shop? You've got everything else. Double thickness sleep shade, lullaby musical pillow, toe mittens, electric pajamas, and an automatic sheep counter. I know you've got insomnia, but when you do fall asleep, you snore so loud you sound like a Hotchkiss reciprocating force pump draining a peat bog in Clonakilty. Why don't you get a snore ball? If you take those wax corks out of your ears, you'd be able to hear me.
2: Why don't you let me sleep, Blanche?
1: Get a snore ball.
2: What's a snore ball?
1: It's a rubber thing you pin to your pajamas, and when you roll over on your back, it squeaks at you and wakes you up.
2: What do I need that for when I got you?
1: Don't be so funny. If you won't let me sleep, I won't let you sleep either.
2: Okay, if that's how you want it. Turn the lights on.
1: The lights are on. Take off that sleep shade.
2: Oh. All right. I'm awake. Now, what do you want?
1: I don't see how you can sleep anyway.
2: Who's sleeping?
1: I've been waiting and waiting for you to say something, but you never did. Do you know what day this is?
2: It's not day, it's night.
1: You've forgotten.
2: Blanche, that's one thing I will not be accused of. I have not forgotten how to tell day from night.
1: Not that. How could you forget?
2: Forget what?
1: Today is our wedding anniversary.
2: Blanche, this is Sunday, and our anniversary is Monday, the 16th.
1: I know it is.
2: What are you beefing about?
1: What time is it?
2: Time? It's 12 o'clock.
1: It's 1 minute past. That makes it Monday, and that's our anniversary, and you completely forgot about it.
2: How do you like that, hmm?
1: Well, you did.
2: Here I am, suffering from insomnia. Finally managed to fall asleep, and you're thinking up all sorts of weird excuses to wake me. Lying there like an aardvark waiting to pounce on its prey.
1: Aardvarks don't pounce on their prey.
2: What do I care?
1: You're trying to make me forget that you forgot to remember not to forget our anniversary.
2: There must be a simpler way of saying that.
1: Well, I don't care. I always remember your birthday.
2: Blanche, I didn't forget our anniversary. In fact, I even bought a present for you today. I was going to give it to you in the morning. It's in the hall closet.
1: No, it isn't.
2: It is, too. I put it there.
1: I sent it back. That's not the kind of a present a man buys for his wife.
2: You sent it back? That beautiful black nightgown?
1: Why don't you give it to your girlfriend, that vixen Gloria Gooseby?
2: Gloria Gooseby is not my girlfriend. She's yours. And she's not a vixen. She's a nice girl. And she doesn't wear black nightgowns. I mean, how do I know what kind of nightgown? Don't you dare make those insinuating noises.
1: Oh, go to sleep, silly.
2: Go to sleep? You woke me up to start this fight, and now you tell me to go to sleep. You planned this whole thing just to get in a dig at Gloria Gooseby. Why do you keep asking her dinner if you despise her so much, hmm?
1: How can you just say I despise Gloria Gooseby? Of course, she made a cheap copy of my wool sports dress, but I'm very fond of her.
2: I'm sure she feels the same way about you.
1: As a matter of fact, you're the one who doesn't like the Goosebys. You told me 1,000 times that Leo Gooseby is a heel.
2: I never said he was a heel. I said he was a toad. Besides, he's my best friend.
1: Why, only last week you said you hated him.
2: I did, last week. Where's my sleep shade?
1: That's right. Go to sleep and let me suffer all night with the knowledge that you forgot our anniversary.
2: I didn't forget!
1: You haven't even said happy anniversary.
2: Happy anniversary!
1: Thank you!
2: Good night.
1: Good night. John.
2: Yeah?
1: I'm sorry.

0: I am too. Good night.
1: Good night. John.
0: Hmm?
1: You don't have to buy me another present.
0: No. Don't be silly. I'll buy anything you want.
1: Really, you don't have to. When I sent the nightgown back, I ordered something else for myself. That'll be your present for me.
0: That's good.
1: Oh, you'll love it. It's the most adorable mink stole. And I got full credit on the nightgown. I simply couldn't resist it. It was such a wonderful bargain. $698.
2: $698?
1: Marked down from $700.
2: Why, you must be crazy. $698?
1: At that price, the stole is a steal.
2: Now, look, Blanche.
1: I know what you're thinking, John Bickerson, but I'm not going to send it back.
2: Now, Blanche.
1: You don't hesitate to spend anything on yourself.
2: Listen to me.
1: Every time I think of you paying $18 for a derby hat, I get so indignant I could spit.
2: I bought the hat 3 years ago.
1: And you've never even worn it.
2: It didn't fit.
1: Well, if you can throw away money on a hat that doesn't even fit, I'm certainly entitled to a mink stole. Good night, dear.
0: Good night, good night. Oh, what are you going to do with a woman like that, huh? Oh, boy. $698 for a mink derby. It doesn't fit.
1: John, answer the phone. The telephone, answer it.
0: Hello?
1: Go to the phone and answer it.
0: Oh. I don't know why you had to put so far away from my bed.
1: It was next to your bed. You had the bed moved.
0: Well, I wanted to get away from the phone. Wish the darn thing had never been invented.
1: Look who's talking.
2: Out, you! Oh, I hacked my shin. Put the lights on.
1: The lights are on. Take off your sleep shade.
0: Oh. Hello.
3: Jacko? This is Amos. Did I wake you?
2: No. I have to get up at 7 anyway, and it's 12:30 already.
1: Who is it?
2: That half-witted brother of yours.
3: Huh?
2: Nothing. What's the matter?
3: I just thought I'd call and wish you and sister happy anniversary. Say, how about if I bring a few friends over for a fast drink, huh?
2: How about if you drop dead and let me sleep?
1: Now, what did you do that for?
2: What right has that idiot got calling me in the middle of the night? Where's my sleep shade? Put out the lights.
1: Of all the ill-tempered creatures, John Bickerson, you're the vilest. You're just angry at yourself because he remembered our anniversary and you forgot it.
2: I didn't forget it.
1: I just don't understand why you dislike my brother Amos so intensely. He sent you a box of cigars on your birthday.
2: Yeah, I know. They tasted like a mixture of sheep dip and cracker dust. Now, look, will you let me sleep?
1: I'm thoroughly ashamed of you. You have no right to humiliate me, even if he is my brother. You wouldn't act that way if your boss called. Believe me, I'm not going to let you get away with it. You get right up and call Amos back and apologize. John! You go right to the telephone and call my brother and tell him you're sorry.
0: Oh, for heaven's sake.
1: Go on, or I'll pack my things and...
0: All right.
2: Oh, my shit. Put on the lights.
1: The lights are on. Take off your sleep shade. Oh.
0: Maybe I was a little short with him, but he knows I don't sleep very well. And he should have thought twice before he...
4: Hello?
0: Amos, this is John. Look, John, I want to thank you for your good wishes. And if you like, you can bring your friends over for a drink.
4: Drink? What's the idea of waking up a guy in the middle of the night? Go to sleep, you imbecile.
0: Well, I'll be... There you are, Mrs. Wise Guy. So I called him back just to please you and what... Blanche. Hey, Blanche. Nuts.

0: Don, Don, a terrible thing happened. I tried to get Danny out of that phone booth, and he fainted dead away.
1: Oh, good heavens. Will you tell the people about next week's show, Toby, and I'll try to bring him, too.
0: This is Toby Reed, ladies and gentlemen, thanking you all for turning your dials our way tonight. 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Along with Francis Langford, Carmen Dragon, and your host for the evening, Don Ameche. And now
1: it's okay, Toby. We brought him, too.
0: What did he say?
1: He said, bring me two more. Take care of him, Toby. Until next Sunday, this is Don Ameche wishing you good days, good nights, and good luck. Until we meet again.

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0: Abbott and Costello program, brought to you by Camel, the cigarette that's first in the service according to actual sales records. 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Listen to the rhythms of Freddie Rich and his orchestra, the swingy songs of Connie Haynes. And this being October 12th, we remind you of the famous words that Queen Isabella said to Columbus.
1: Hey!

0: Yes, sir, Columbus discovered America, and America discovered our Camel stars, Bud Abbott and Lou Costello.
1: Well, Costello, I'm sure glad to see you again. Yeah, how do you feel?
2: Huh?
1: How do you feel?
2: Oh, I don't know. Wait a minute. Wait till I look. Right. Oh, yes. Oh, yeah.
1: What? Already?
2: Here it is. Here
1: all right,
2: it is.
1: Go ahead.
2: Here it is on page one.
1: All right.
2: I feel awful, Abbott. I really feel awful. I just got some terrible news.
1: What do you mean?
2: Get a load of this letter.
1: What letter?
2: It just came from my cousin, Corporal Hugo Costello.
1: Yes?
2: He's been thrown into the guardhouse for bringing poison ivory into the camp.
3: Poison ivory?
2: Yep.
1: I think you mean poison ivy?
2: No, this was poison ivory. They caught him with a load of dice.
1: Look, Costello, forget about your cousin. I've got some important business to discuss with you.
2: Oh, good.
1: You know that $75 you made this summer working on your Uncle Artie Stevens' farm?
2: What about it?
1: Well, I'm going to invest it for you today. I'm going to double your money.
2: You're going to double my money?
1: Yes.
2: No, you don't, Abbott. Give me back my $75.
1: What do you mean?
2: I'll double it myself.
1: How?
2: I'll fold it once and put it back into my pocket.
1: Costello, I'm not going to give you that money. You'll only squander it. Besides, I haven't got the money with me.
2: You haven't, huh?
1: No.
2: What's that lump in your sock?
1: Oh, that's my long underwear.
2: How come your long underwear's got Lincoln's picture on it?
1: Costello, there's no use arguing. I've made our decision.
2: You've made our decision.
1: Exactly.
2: What is our decision that you've made?
1: I'm investing your $75 in a gold mine in Gold Tooth, Nevada.
2: I don't want no gold mine.
1: Nonsense, Costello. Do you know of an easier way to make money?
2: Yeah, but Gypsy Rose Lee beat me to it.
1: No.
2: I'd like to do a takeoff on Gypsy Rose
1: Lee. All right, never mind that.
2: Ah, pretty good.
1: No, here, put that back, Costello, I can see that you know nothing about mining.
2: Oh, is that so?
1: Yes.
2: I spent all last night mining in my kitchen.
1: Mining in your kitchen?
2: Yeah, calcium mining.
1: Hello. Look,
2: calcium mining.
1: I got it.
2: I'll give you one more try.
1: All right. Look, Costello, do you know where gold comes from?
2: No, but I know where it goes to.
1: Yeah, I know.
2: Now, give me back my $75.
1: Not so fast. For your information, gold comes from ore.
2: Huh?
1: Gold comes from ore.
2: Gold comes from ore.
1: Yeah.
2: Or what?
1: That's right, gold ore.
2: Oh, thank you. Or what?
1: Or nothing, just plain ore.
2: Look, it's got to be or something.
1: No.
2: You just can't let the participle dangle. It gets in front of the proposition.
1: No. I tell you, Costello, it's just plain ore. Gold ore.
2: Abbott, you shouldn't talk without finishing your sentences. Your grammar is bad.
1: My grammar is bad.
2: Your grammar's bad.
1: I finish my sentences. How do you think your grammar is?
2: Well, she hasn't finished her sentence yet.
1: Listen, Costello, get this through your thick skull. Gold comes from ore.
2: Good.
1: First you dig the gold, then you smelt it.
2: I do what?
1: You smelt the gold.
2: I didn't smelt nothing. I couldn't smelt it. I got a cold.
1: Now, look, will you please talk sense, Costello? I mean you dig up the gold and then you smelt it.
2: Not me, Abbott. I ain't digging it up.
1: Why not?
2: If it's going to smelt, why dig it up? Let it stay in the ground.
1: But Costello...
2: Not if it's going to smelt.
1: Now, look,
2: pile the dirt on
1: it. Now, wait a minute. Look, but...
2: Bury it deeper.
1: I know. Look,
2: way down.
1: Oh, yeah, look, will you please be quiet? In order to refine the gold, you've got to smelt it. You smelt the gold ore.
2: The gold ore what?
1: Now, don't start that again, please. You smelt the gold, and it comes out refined.
2: It comes out refined?
1: That's right.
2: That don't make sense.
1: Well, what do you mean?
2: Well, if the gold is so refined, why does it smelt?
1: No. You still don't understand, Lou. First, you dig into the ground until you strike a vein of gold.
2: A vein of gold?
1: Certainly. Gold comes in veins.
2: Is that why your veins are so lumpy?
1: No. Listen, I'm not talking about my veins.
2: Well, I am. Well, whose veins are you talking about?
1: The veins I'm talking about are in the ground. And as you dig down deeper, you find that the veins get closer and closer together.
2: Oh, just like my grandfather.
1: Your grandfather?
2: Yeah, he's got very, very close veins.
1: No. Will you stop talking and start listening? As you follow the veins down into the ground, you finally come to the main vein. That's where you strike your mother lode.
2: I beg your pardon? That's where I strike what load?
1: The mother load. The mother load. You strike the mother vein.
2: How dare you? Now, Abbott, you and me is going out in the alley. You have impugned on my good name.
1: What do you mean?
2: Now, I'm a good-natured dope. You know that, Abbott.
1: I know that.
2: Now, you can abuse me all you want. And I've stood a lot from you.
1: All right.
2: I have taken many, many insults, but I didn't mind, because I'm beneath that. But at last you have hurt and besmirched my honor.
1: What in heaven's name are you talking about?
2: I didn't mind when you told me that gold smelt. And I didn't care when you told me that even my refined gold smelt. I even forgave you, Abbott, when you said gold ore. And you refused to tell me or what. But when you ask me to go down into that mine and strike my mother in the veins while she was carrying a load, that did it.
0: Well, speaking of veins, whoever has seen a diagrammatic drawing of the human throat, what a wonderful, intricate instrument it is. And how important that you give it proper care and attention, such as the proper choice of cigarettes, for example. 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
0: Camels, a superb blend of costlier tobaccos. Well, though we don't know whether Lou Costello will find gold, we do know that Freddie Rich and his orchestra will strike a vein of popularity when they dig straightened up and fly right. Start digging.

0: Returning to our handsome heroes, Bud Abbott and Lou Costello, we find that the convincing Abbott has induced the gullible Costello to invest his $75 in a gold mine called the Little Pauper Mine, located in Gold Tooth, Nevada. As we look in on the boys, they are trekking across the burning sands of the Mojave Desert on their way to the mine. Here they are, trekking, trekking, trekking.
1: I's a-trekkin', boom, daddy, I dee. I's a-trekkin' with a hot tub, baby.
2: All right, Costello, Costello, Costello.
1: I's a-trekkin', boom, daddy, I dee.
2: Costello!
1: Yes?
2: Will you behave yourself?
1: Well, I was a-trekkin'.
2: I know, but we've got to get to Gold Tooth, Nevada before dark. You know, I think we're lost now. I don't see any sign of a trail.
1: Hey, Abbott, look. There's a big rock over there with some writing on it. What does it say?
2: What does it say? Can't you read?
1: No. I can read reading, but I can't read writing.
2: All right. Get out of the way. Let's see.
1: Okay.
2: It says, under this stone lies Billy the Kid.
1: Well, come on. What are you standing there for? Come on, help me. Move this stone, Abbott.
2: What for?
1: We gotta get that kid out of there.
2: Oh, no, no, no, no. No, no.
1: How can he breathe under there?
2: No, wait a minute, you dummy. It says this rock marks the spot where Billy the Kid fell in 1861.
1: Well, no wonder the kid fell. I nearly tripped over the darn thing myself.
2: No, I...
1: But what's got me is, how did he get under the rock?
2: Never mind that. Look here.
1: Wow.
2: Hey, wait a minute. Here comes a man across the desert. Maybe he can give us some information, some directions.
1: Get a load of the guy. Yeah. He's wearing a bathing suit.
2: Yeah.
1: Hey, you! What's the idea of wearing a swimming suit out here in the desert?
3: I'm a lifeguard.
2: A lifeguard? But there isn't any water within 200 miles of here.
3: Yes. Large beach, isn't it?
1: Hey, was that guy real, or am I seeing a garage?
2: Garage? The word is mirage.
1: Oh, no, Abbott. Mirage is what my mother puts on top of her pie. Lemon mirage pie.
2: No, you don't mean mirage, you mean meringue.
1: Meringue. Meringue?
2: Yes.
1: Oh, no. That's what we use in our house instead of butter. Butter, you, butter.
2: You use meringue?
1: Yeah, only old margarine meringue.
2: Oh.
1: Slippery stuff, too.
2: All right.
1: Can't hold it in your hand, the powder.
2: Yeah, I know all about that. Come on, Costello. We've got a long way to go before we get to the mine. Hey, look, there's an Indian coming out of that cave over there. Maybe he knows the way.
1: Yeah, well, if it's an Indian, Abbott, let's run.
2: What
1: he
2: for?
1: He probably wants our scallops for dinner. Fried scallops with head lettuce.
2: Now, don't be such a coward. He's just a peaceful Indian selling blankets. I'll speak to him. How much cost them blankets, Chief?
4: $15.
2: But, Chief, $15 for that blanket. You make them price too high.
5: What's high? That's strictly OPA ceiling price.
2: Costello, it's Kitzel.
5: Could be. How's with you, my happy chap here?
1: Hey, Kitzel, are you an Indian?
5: With certain reservations, yes.
1: Now, wait a minute, Kitzel.
5: Yeah.
1: Those are phony Indian blankets you got there.
5: Why?
1: Look, it says right here, made in Cleveland.
5: Oh, pish posh, didn't you ever hear of the Cleveland Indians?
2: Look, Kitzel, we're trying to get to Costello's mine in Gold Tooth, Nevada, and we lost our way. Can you tell us where we can get an Indian guide?
5: Oh, now, don't be so uppity-poppity. I'm an Indian.
6: When I hear you call...
2: All right, I love you. Kitzel, will you keep quiet a minute?
1: Oh, Tonto!
2: All right, never mind.
1: Victor!
2: All right.
1: And away!
2: All right. Kitzel, you're a pretty anemic-looking Indian.
1: He must be a half-bleed.
5: Half-bleed? He called me a half... I don't like it.
1: Look, Kitzel, I don't like it here either. Now, where can I get a drink around here? I'm awful thirsty.
5: Well, now, here, just try a little sip of this homemade cactus juice here.
1: Oh, good. Okay, I'll try it. Hey, this stuff is killing me.
5: Well, for goodness sake, I can't understand that that cactus juice was made poisonally by the Blackfeet Indians.
1: Well, they must have left one of their feet in it. It's kicking me in the stomach.
2: Listen, Costello.
1: Tell him to take his shoe off.
2: All right, keep quiet. Stop drinking that stuff. Costello, I don't think we can get to the Gold Tooth tonight. Kitzel. Is there any place around here we can stay?
5: Oh, yes, of course. Step right in, gentlemen. Welcome to Kitzel's Cozy Camp for Indians. Tall teppies for tired tourists and no charge for scalp treatment.
1: Abbott, I'm telling you now, let's get out of here.
5: Now, just a second. Just a second, gentlemen. You're passing up a beautiful place to spend a weekend. Why, we've got here horses, golf courses, and gay young divorces, driving, diving, and jitterbug jiving, peaches, leeches, poison ivy that eats us, hiking, biking, all sports to your liking, bees, trees, and a few trained fleas. Not to mention...
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Well, temporarily, we leave our gold prospectors, Bud Abbott and Lou Costello, to face the pleasant prospect of hearing our golden-voiced gal, Connie Haynes, sing It Could Happen to You.

0: You know, every now and then, when you stepped up to a counter and asked for Camels, your dealer has to say, sorry, no Camels today. But please remember this. Camels' mildness and flavor make them worth asking for the next time. So keep on asking again and again. And again. You know, your T-zone, that's T for taste and T for throat, might join me in urging you to keep on asking for Camels. Yes, your taste may say, keep those Camels coming, Chief. That rich, full, fresh flavor, that's for us. And your throat may find that Camels' kind, cool mildness agrees with it wonderfully. So always ask for
1: C-A-M-E-L-S.
0: Camels, the cigarette that may suit your T-zone to a T. The cigarette to keep asking for again and again.
2: Well, here we are at last, Costello and Goldtooth. Oh, boy.
3: Hey, are we here in Goldtooth?
2: Yes.
3: Let's start drilling.
2: Oh, come, come. Say, there's the Red Dog Saloon, Costello. Let's go in and see if they can direct us to the mine.
3: The Red Dog Saloon?
2: Yes.
3: That looks like a den of antiquity. If my scoutmaster saw me going there, he would strike me of my merit badge.
2: Oh, come on, come on in.
4: No, no, boys. Please, please don't go into the Red Dog Saloon. Every time you go in there, the devil goes in with you.
3: What did he say, Abbott?
2: Every time you go into a saloon, the devil goes in with you.
3: Well, if he does, he buys his own drinks. Come on, let's get in there.
5: Well, hello, boys. Welcome to the Red Dog Saloon.
3: Well, who are you?
5: Who am I? I'm part of the Old West. Why, one look at my face and these two guns I'm wearing should tell you who I am.
3: Hey, Abbott, it's Gene Autry.
2: What's that package she's carrying on her back?
3: Must be Smiley Burnett.
2: Quiet, Costello.
3: The boys were right.
2: Yes, I know it. Madam, we came here to find
5: a... No. Business can wait. You boys must have had a long journey. Why don't you relax a while? Come on, fat boy, let's dance. I'll have the boys play your favorite tune.
3: Well, my favorite song is called The Bed That Wasn't Slept In.
5: The Bed That Wasn't Slept In?
3: Yeah, Holiday for Springs. I bounced that one up myself. That's mind over mattress.
2: Costello, we're wasting time. Look, madam, we came here to look for a little pauper mine. I've convinced Mr. Costello here to buy the controlling interest.
5: The little pauper mine?
3: Be careful where you drop that one, lady. They're 72 cents a dozen.
2: Just a minute, madam. What's the matter with the little pauper mine? Isn't there any gold in it?
5: Well, there should be. Nobody's ever taken any out.
2: Where is the mine located?
5: Why, it's right under this building, 10,000 feet down. Here, step into the elevator. And if this old cable holds, I'll have you down there in 10 minutes.
3: And if the old cable doesn't hold?
5: Well, here we are. Did we come down too fast for you, partner?
6: No.
3: I always wear my underwear rolled up around my neck.
5: Well, if you boys just follow that tunnel there, it'll lead you to the mine. Goodbye.
3: Hey, Abbott, I'm telling you, for the last time, get me out of this place. I ain't going in no dark tunnel.
2: Costello, you're just scared. You're a lily-livered yellow coward.
3: You're just saying that because it's true.
2: Oh.
3: Did I read that right?
2: Yes, come on. But buck up, Costello. Put a smile on your face. Come on. Let's hear you laugh.
3: Abbott, what was that? Somebody else laughed just like me.
2: Oh, that was nothing but your echo. Go ahead, laugh again. You'll see, your echo will come right back.

0: rabbit. Somebody tickled my echo.
1: All right, never mind that, Costello. Hey, I think I see some gold.
2: Gold or what?
1: No, never mind. Give me that pick and I'll start picking.
2: Okay, give me the crowbar and I'll start crowing. Hey, Abbott.
1: What?
2: I think it's going to rain.
1: Why?
2: Listen, I hear thunder.
1: That isn't rain. That's not rain and it's not thunder, Costello. I think the mine is caving in.
0: Caving in?
1: Yes.
0: Abbott!
1: Look out!
0: I got news for you. It caved!
1: You're right, Costello. We're trapped here in this tunnel. I'm afraid we'll never get out.
2: Never?
1: Never.
2: That's a long time, Abbott. I don't want to stay here. I got to go home. My mother and my little brother Sebastian is waiting for me.
1: I'm afraid, Costello. I'm afraid, Costello, that you'll never see them again.
2: Abbott, you don't mean...
1: Yes.
2: What?
1: Costello, these are our last moments on Earth. We have only a few minutes to live. Have you any last thing you want to say before we go? Anything you want to say before we go?
2: Yes, Abbott. Yes.
1: What is it?
2: Just one thing, Abbott.
1: What is it, Lou?
0: Help!
1: It's no use yelling, Costello. Nobody can hear us away down here.
0: I don't care if nobody hears us way down here, as long as they hear us way up there.
1: There isn't a chance, Costello. We may as well face it. This is the end, old pal. The end.
2: I guess you're right, bud.
1: Yeah. Costello.
2: What?
1: Our friendship has meant a lot to me.
2: I know it has.
1: I appreciate the many things you've done for me.
2: I know I've done a lot.
1: And before the end comes, I'd like to give you back your $75.
0: You want to give me the $75 now that it's the end?
1: Take it, Lou. I don't want anything on my mind.
0: Find time to pay me.
1: Here. Invest it in any business you want while we're here.
0: Here in the cave. I got to invest it.
1: Use your own judgment,
0: I'll open up a hot dog stand.
1: Lou. Use your own judgment.
2: Well, thanks, old pal. I'm almost ashamed to make this to take this money. I mean, after all the things I've done to you. I've done a lot of things to you, Abbott.
1: Oh, that's all right.
2: I've done some awful things
1: that's
2: to you.
1: That's all right.
2: Abbott, there's one thing I've got to tell you before the end. There's one thing I've got to confess.
1: What is it? What is it, Costello?
0: I knew who was on first base all the time. Hey, Abbott!
2: Sebastian, me own little brother Sebastian. What are you doing down here in the gold mine?
0: What gold mine? You just fell out of bed.
2: Fell out of bed? You mean the gold mine, the desert? You mean everything was all a dream?
0: Yeah. You've been sleeping since last Tuesday. If you don't get up, I'll throw a pail of water on you.
2: Oh, yeah?
0: Yeah.
2: Oh, yeah?
0: Yeah.
2: Oh, yeah?
0: Yeah.
2: You know, this could develop into a very dull conversation. Now, look, you better get downstairs right away, Sebastian. Come on. Ma's got your breakfast ready.
0: Oh, how do you know?
2: Oh, come on, Ma. I'm mixed up. All right, now, go on. Go on, now. Go on, kid.
0: All right, I'll get down for breakfast. I smelt the bacon.
2: Wait a minute. You can't smelt bacon. You can only smelt ore.
0: Or what?
2: Cut that out, Sebastian. I went through all of that with your Uncle Bud. I've had a terrible night, and I don't want to get no arguments with you. You know I love you, Sebastian. Now, why do you come in every morning and pick on me?
0: What's the matter with you? Oh, I'm a bad boy.
3: We'll bring Abbott and Costello back to you in just a moment. But in the meantime...
4: Thanks to the Yanks of the Week. Tonight we salute Private First Class Alton W. Knappenberger of Spring Mountain, Pennsylvania, wearer of the nation's highest award, the Congressional Medal of Honor. 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In your honor, Private Knappenberger, the makers of Camels are sending to our fighters overseas 400,000 Camel cigarettes.
3: 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Monday to Bob Hawke in Thanks to the Yanks. And next Thursday to Abbott and Costello. Well, as we promised, here are Bud Abbott and Lou Costello for a few final words.
5: Thanks, Ken. Come on, Costello. Let's get going to the mine and dig up the gold ore.
2: Now, look, Abbott, let's forget the whole thing.
5: Forget it? 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A slice of that mine is a bonanza.
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5: Good night, folks.
2: Good night,
5: good night,
2: everybody.
5: Good night, everybody.
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1: Ladies and gentlemen, at any moment during the next 30 minutes, someone might receive $1,000 cash. At any moment during the next 30 minutes.
2: Really?
1: You bet your life. Here's the show that has the $1,000 bell that rings at the mention of the mystery word. And here's the star of You Bet Your Life, one of the greatest stars of all time.
2: Jupiter.
1: A man known to millions everywhere.
2: Howard Hughes.
1: Someone who's worked up from the bottom of the ladder.
2: Oh, Margaret Truman.
1: The one and only...
2: Thank you, thank you. This is Groucho Marx. Well, here I am, stepping in over my head again. Folks, this is just as new to me as it is to you. I've never done one of these shows before, but we've got several couples up here on the stage, a lot of people in the seats out front, and the doors are locked, so I've got to go through with it. Besides, somebody might win $1,000 cash at any moment. All I know is it can't be me. Jack Slattery, who's the first couple?
1: Well, Miss Merle McHugh and Mr. Robert Brooks meet the man with all the money, Groucho Marx.
3: Hello, Marx.
2: Welcome to You Bet Your Life. Folks, we advertise for a lot of people to come to the show today who are interested in getting married, but who haven't found the right mate yet. And just before we went on the air, these two volunteers were chosen from the audience. Have you two met each other before?
4: No.
2: Miss McHugh, Miss McHugh, shake hands with Mr. Brooks.
5: How do you do?
2: I now pronounce you man and wife.
1: Hey, wait a minute, Groucho. You're going a little bit too fast.
2: Well, I guess I was a little hasty here. So you two want to get married, eh?
4: That's right.
2: Mr. Yeah. Brooks, may I ask one question?
4: Yes, Mr. Brooks.
2: Why? And Miss McHugh, you know. Miss McHugh, why do you want to get married?
5: Well, I
2: are you being evicted?
5: No. I think I'm about the right age. And
2: the right age. You certainly are. Now, before we give you a chance to make $1,000, let's see how well matched you are. Who knows? Maybe Cupid Marx will light a fire here. Could be. Would you mind telling me how old you are, Miss McHugh?
5: I'm 22.
2: 22, huh? And what is your occupation?
5: I'm a waitress.
2: A waitress?
5: Yes.
2: We should wait on me occasionally. And how old are you?
4: 24, Miss Marx.
2: 24? And what is your occupation?
4: I sell clothes.
2: Well, wholesale?
4: No.
2: I see. Well, how tall is your ideal dream man, Miss McHugh?
5: Well, usually over 6 feet.
2: Oh, are you over 6 feet?
4: Yes, I am. 6'1".
2: 6'1", huh? Well, these two may get along all right, eh? Merle, do you prefer the polite type or the rugged caveman type?
5: Well, I don't like to be dragged around by the hair, but I like somebody that's kind of polite on the surface and maybe strong once in a while.
2: I see. What about you? How do you feel about that, huh?
4: Well, I think she's got me right on the head there. You see, I'm rugged, but I'm still...
2: Do you like to drag girls around by the hair, huh?
4: Try it sometime.
2: Well, I guess it could be fun at that, huh? Now, tell me, do you prefer blondes or brunettes?
4: No, honestly, brunettes.
2: You like brunettes best, huh?
5: Sure.
2: Is this a sudden decision, or is this something that you...
4: No, it's been going on for quite some time.
2: It has, huh? And how do you feel about it, Merle?
5: Well, I usually like redheads, but I can make exceptions.
2: Oh, yes. This girl knows how to wait, I'll tell you that. Now, Bob, what do you think? Do you think that a fella should kiss a girl on the first date?
6: Yes, definitely.
2: Well, you're pretty impartial with that decision, huh?
6: Yes, very much so.
2: But why? Well, why do you feel that way, huh?
6: Well, if you like the girl and you want to go out and have a good time and you've had a terrific evening, and you come back and you both stand on the doorstep, it's silly to say goodnight and walk away, isn't it? I mean, you might forget all about you in a very few days, and that wouldn't be any good.
2: Well, you might kiss her and she might forget about you even quicker, huh?
6: Yeah, but not me.
2: Not the way you kiss. Well, I don't know. I've never kissed you, so I don't know. However, I'm not doing anything tonight. Now, Merle, how do you feel about this? Do you think that a fella should kiss a girl the first time he takes her out? Or do you feel that's like walking into a candy store and swiping the stuff before you paid for it, huh?
5: I don't know if it's kind of surprise, spontaneous. I guess I wouldn't mind. I mean,
2: you mean if it's combustion?
5: Oh, yeah. I don't like any ask. That makes it kind of uncomfortable.
2: Oh, you just want him to grab you and kiss you, huh?
5: Mm-hmm. If I liked him well enough to go out with him, I guess I wouldn't mind too much if he kissed me.
2: I see. Well, I'm not doing anything tonight either. You know? Now, tell me, Bob, what do you think is the ideal size family? I mean, this is a natural sequence from kissing. I mean, I'd just like to find out how you feel. What is your conception
4: three.
2: Of the... Three?
4: Yeah, two boys and a girl.
2: Two boys and a girl, uh-huh. Huh? And how do you feel about it?
5: Well, that's funny. I like two boys and a girl, too. I mean, I thought that was nice.
2: He's hooked already, I can see. He hasn't disagreed with anything he said yet, huh? Well, you each want two boys and a girl, huh?
4: Mm-hmm.
2: That's six children you want, huh? So you make a pretty good partnership. Do you have any idea what you're going to do right now?
4: No.
2: You?
4: No.
2: Do you have any idea? Well, you're going to work together. Oh. In a nice way, of course. You have something in common now. You two and each of the couples here on stage have just been credited with $20 on our books. I'll ask each couple three questions. You bet me you can answer those questions using any part of the $20 you want. The idea is to build your 20 bucks into as much money as possible. Because the couple winning the most money not only gets to keep it, but also gets a chance at a $1,000 question at the end of the show. Is that clear?
5: Certainly is. Mm-hmm.
2: Now, how'd you like a chance at the $1,000 right this minute?
5: Oh,
4: good
5: fine.
4: Idea.
2: Well, if you happen to mention a certain secret word, any time you're up here talking, a bell will ring like this. That doesn't mean you have to jump out the window. That means you get a chance at the $1,000 question. Now, when the bell rings, I'll ask you the $1,000 question immediately, and if you answer it right, you collect $1,000.
7: This is Jack Slattery off stage, where no one in the studio can hear me. If anybody mentions the word air, A-I-R, during the rest of the show, he gets a chance at the $1,000 question. Remember, the secret word is air, A-I-R. And now, back to Groucho.
2: Married. If you were married, you would probably get $900 and she'd get $100, huh? Now, what would you do with the $500? You'd win.
5: Oh, I'd like to buy some clothes and maybe a couple of books and records. Mostly clothes.
2: Mostly clothes, huh? And you?
4: I'm the saving kind. I'll save that for the honeymoon.
5: Well, look pretty on the honeymoon.
2: Well, look, he sells the clothes. Are you going to buy the clothes from him?
4: 20% discount.
2: I see. Well, I wonder which of our couples is going to win the most money. Just to be fair, so the other couples will know how much this couple ends up with, I'd like you other contestants to get off the stage. Beat it! Scram, Warden, lock him in the dressing room. Stuff a vice president in their ears. We'll bring them back one at a time. Okay, they're gone now. Now you two get three questions. First one is on food. How much of your $20 do you want to bet you can answer it?
4: Ten.
2: If you bet 10,
5: you
2: make 10.
5: Five.
2: Now, wait a minute. Decide between you.
4: No, I mean 10.
5: Now, let's bet 5 and be conservative. Just to start out.
2: You're going to find out now who's the boss here.
4: All right. I'll bet 5.
2: You're going to bet 5? It's that way in every family. I don't know why you're all so surprised out there. Now, let me understand this. You're betting $5 between you. Is that right?
4: That's right.
2: Now, you can take all the time you want on this answer. I'll give you 5 seconds. Now, here's the question. In the entire world, what food is most extensively used? Wheat, corn, rice, or pablum? You get one answer between you now, so talk it over.
5: Wheat?
4: What do you think,
5: imagine, because that's used for a lot of other things, too.
4: Yeah, wheat.
5: We'll say wheat.
4: We say wheat.
2: I'm sorry. The answer is rice. If you folks had been married, you'd have been aware of that, huh? How much have they got, Jack?
4: They got $15, Groucho.
2: They've got $15. Oh, well, now's your second question. It's on etiquette. This question pays 2-1. How much do you want to bet of your $15? Remember, you've got to make more than the other couples in order to get a chance at the $1,000 question.
5: Let's try 10 this time.
4: No, let's go 5 this time.
2: Oh, brother, is he going to save their money when they get married,
5: the
2: eh?
4: No,
5: we've got to get it back and double it this time.
4: Well, all right, make it 10.
5: Make it 10.
2: Well, here it is. Is it proper to break a piece of bread or roll in the soup? No, I mean, is it proper to break a piece of bread or roll in the soup?
4: What do you think?
2: Is it proper or improper?
5: I don't think so. I think it's improper.
2: You think it's improper?
4: No, I wouldn't say it that way. I would say that it wasn't improper, but it just isn't done.
2: Well, I mean, but you've got to answer one way or the other. I mean, you can't be a diplomat here. You've got to come right out with some kind of a specific answer.
5: I'll say no.
6: No, it's not proper.
2: It's not proper. You're absolutely right. It's very improper, especially to roll in the soup. How much have they got, Jack?
8: And I'll have $35, Groucho.
2: $35. Now for your last chance. It's a general question. How much of your $35 do you want to bet? It pays 3-1 this time. So if you win, you've got $105.
5: What's the question about?
2: That's the thing we don't reveal, huh?
5: Oh.
2: We'll make this question even more interesting. If you get it right, we'll send an Admiral radio phonograph combination to anybody you name in each of your hometowns. Mel, if you get it right, who shall we send it to and where?
5: I'd like to send it to my mother in New York.
2: Your mother is in New York,
5: yes.
2: Huh? She hasn't got a radio phonograph?
5: No, she hasn't,
2: no.
5: As a matter of fact.
2: I see. Has she got a husband?
5: Yes. Last I heard from her, she did.
2: Oh, she did, huh? Is that in recent years, huh?
5: Still does.
2: And where would you like your radio phonograph combination sent? The Admiral radio phonograph.
6: Well, I suppose my mother also in Wisconsin.
2: Oh. Nobody's mother apparently has a phonograph, huh? In Wisconsin? Whereabouts in Wisconsin?
6: Milwaukee.
2: Milwaukee, huh? Well, there's a lot of beer there. I didn't know they were short on radios, though. I guess if you got enough beer, you don't need a radio, huh? Okay, now, how much are you betting?
6: Make it $20 and clear it off.
5: All right, let's do it.
2: You're betting $20, huh? Okay, if you get it right, they get the radios. If you get it wrong, you'll probably get time bombs in the next mail. Now, here's the question. Does mohair come from a camel, a sheep, a goat, or a toupee? A camel, a sheep, a goat, or a toupee?
6: Yeah.
2: Now, talk it over.
5: Now, let's think about it. It couldn't be a camel, could it? Because that's camel's hair. Well, let's say the goat, Do you think so?
6: Yeah, must be a goat.
2: A goat is absolutely right, Jack.
5: Oh.
2: What did they find out? Let me congratulate you, huh?
5: Boy, I don't know. Just introduced.
8: They ended up with $95.
5: Oh,
2: $95.
5: Wonderful.
2: Well, congratulations to you and I.
5: You're a good friendship.
2: You just sit down over there. We'll see you all later, huh? I wonder if any of the other couples will make more than $95. If they don't, you two get a chance at the $1,000 question. Okay, boys, send in the next couple. You two sit down over there and split your winnings. If you go ahead and get married, let us know. Put the handcuffs on him, boy, so he can't get away. We got a little time left, so before I give the winning couple their $1,000 question, I want to give our guests who are going to be married something special. Something they can use all their married lives. Something that costs me nothing. Jump down. Huh? Now, here's a problem that I hope doesn't come up too soon with you newlyweds, but you might as well listen. It's a letter from Mrs. R.H. in Dallas who writes, I found a romantic letter in my husband's pocket from another woman. Should I forget about it, or should I go and visit the other woman? What do you think? Raise your hands, huh? We'll take this lady right here, huh? Take her for everything she's got. What do you think should be the answer, huh?
9: Well,
2: what is your name, miss?
9: I'm Mrs. Lillian Watkins.
2: Oh, I thought you were a miss. Miss
9: no,
2: Watkins,
9: I've been married 25 years.
2: 25 years?
9: Yes,
2: and how many little Watkins, huh?
9: I haven't any.
2: No Watkins at all?
9: Sir.
2: Well, you're still time. 25 years isn't too long, huh? And what is your
9: while
2: occupation?
9: There's life, there's hope.
2: Yes, there is, and sometimes while there's life, there's time, huh? what is your occupation, miss?
9: Well, I'm a housewife, but I used to be a long-distance telephone operator.
2: Oh, I bet you've given me many a wrong number in my time, huh?
9: I suppose I have.
2: Well, no wonder you have no children with all those wrong numbers, huh? Now, what do you think is the answer to this problem, huh?
9: Well, I've been married 25 years, and if I found a letter in my husband's pocket today, I would just ignore it because good husbands are hard to find.
2: I think you've got something there. I think even bad husbands are hard to find. I think that's a very logical solution. Thank you very much, huh? Well, the time's up. That's all the advice we can spread around right now. It's time to give our winning couple a $1,000 question. Thanks to you folks in the audience for your advice. I hope everybody made notes.
8: Well, come back on the stage up here, quiz kid, because the winning couple is waiting for the $1,000 question.
2: Where did I get unwrapped from the snake here?
8: They are Miss Helen Hayden and Mr. John Bagnoli. That's the couple about to be married. They ran their $20 into $158.
2: Are you nervous, kids, or do you always turn green this time of year?

0: Well, we have to get back to New York very soon because his school is in New Jersey, so I guess part of it will go for that.
1: All right. Well, here's the question. If you answer it, you get $1,000 cash right now. The question is on current events. Everybody reads the newspaper and should keep abreast of the times. Let's hope you folks do. I'll give you 10 seconds. Ready? Here it is. And please don't anybody in the audience shout it out. We'll only have to give them another question. Okay. Who is the wife of the president of Argentina? Decide the answer between you now.
0: Eva Perón.
1: Absolutely right. You have won $1,000. Congratulations. You've just won $1,000, and here it is. I wonder if they've revived the sponsor yet. Anyway, you deserve the money. You worked hard for it. And I know it'll be a big help to you in the future. Congratulations again, and here's wishing you a happy married life. And don't forget to invite me to your golden wedding.
0: Well, thank you very much.
2: Next week, another $1,000 might be given away at any moment. And if nobody gets it next week, it'll go up to $2,000 the following week. Anything else, Groucho?
1: Only that I want to sincerely thank all of you for helping me out this past half hour. I hope you liked it. I know I've had a lot of fun, and I'm looking forward to seeing you, all of you, next week when we'll be on the air again to bring... Hey, I said it, the secret word. I said air, and that was it, air. Pay me $1,000, somebody.
2: Oh, Groucho, you can't take that money away.
1: I know it. I was just carried away. Good night, folks. Good morning, folks.
2: Join us next week. It's exciting, it's fun. You Bet Your Life, a Tom Goodell production. This is CBS, the Columbia Broadcasting System.
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0: Where are the car keys?
1: Oh, every morning, dear, really.
0: I have never known it to fail.
1: When we get our new house built, I'm going to have a special little cupboard built that is labeled car keys. Yeah. And when you come home at night, I want you to put your cupboard in the keys and...
0: All right. I'll put my cupboard in the keys.
1: Mean your keys in the cupboard.
0: Keys
1: and
0: in the
1: then
0: cupboard.
1: In the morning, we will know where they are.
0: Yeah, okay. I don't think we're going to get our house built, incidentally. This is Wednesday. No word from that Dibble.
1: No. Well...
0: Now, look, don't say I told you so.
1: No,
0: I know.
1: I won't. I just wish I'd trusted my intuition to begin with. But no, I got carried away by his promises,
0: yeah,
1: too.
0: Yeah, well, we signed the deal, so we're stuck.
1: No, we should have known he wouldn't get started the blasting today. Expect we'll be lucky if he starts in a month.
0: Look there on the dining room table, will you? Maybe the keys are in there. Certainly not on the desk.
1: No,
0: oh, golly.
1: Not in the dining room.
0: And not there?
1: No, it makes me just sick to think we're stuck with a building contractor like that. I'll bet he's the biggest procrastinator. And he'll want everything his own way.
0: Look, all we have to do is be firm. Well, it's our house, and we're paying the bills. I hope.
1: Telling us we'll be in the house by September 1st.
0: Yeah, fat chance at the rate he's moving, that one. Now, look, don't start gabbing on the phone with one of the girls, will you, honey? Help me find the car keys.
1: Did you look upstairs on the dresser?
0: No. All right, I'll go look upstairs.
1: Have a different suit on today. You probably changed it. Hello? Yes? Mr. Dibble? Yes? Oh, how wonderful. Well, yes, I know you said so, but I... Well, thanks for calling. Goodbye. He's starting today. Honey?
0: I found the car keys.
1: It was Mr. Dibble. Honey, he's on his way out there now. He thought he'd call to say he's starting the blasting today. Oh, darling, think of it. The first spadeful of dirt that is being turned over today for our new house.
0: Oh, that was Dibble, huh? By golly, really? Isn't that wonderful?
1: I take back everything I said about Mr. Dibble. Except I've just got to try to understand that man.
0: Yeah, me too. Well, isn't that something,
1: Let's drive out there right now.
0: Oh, darling, I can't. I got to get to work. I got appointments all day.
1: Oh.
0: Honey, I can't, I tell you.
1: First spadeful of dirt.
0: Yeah, what you mean is the first shower of rocks. Look, you better keep your fingers crossed. There isn't too much blasting to be done.
1: Is it hard to do?
0: It's expensive.
1: Oh, yes.
0: Money.
1: Yeah, all right. Well, I'm going right out there. And then tonight after dinner, we'll take Betsy and drive out again, all right?
0: Yeah, all right. Okay, fine.
1: Oh, darling, think of it. At last we've started our new house. Yoo-hoo! Mr. Dibble! Mr. Dibble!
2: You stand back! Get down! Get down!
1: Well, I thought I'd come out and see how you were getting along. My goodness. Well, hello. I see you're already underway. Oh, it is so exciting.
2: All right, Joe, hold it.
1: Well, good morning.
2: Well, another 30 feet and you wouldn't be around to appreciate it.
1: Well, I'm sorry I stopped when you yelled, though. Well, I'm terribly excited. I guess you've started building houses so many times you don't have any of that feeling, but it's sort of thrilling to me. Do you have very much blasting to do?
2: Yep.
1: Is there a lot of rock underneath?
2: Yep.
1: My husband was a little worried about it.
2: Yeah, well, nothing to worry about. We can do it.
1: Well, he was thinking about the expense.
2: Yeah, well, that's something else again. He should have thought of that when he brought the property. It's practically solid rock here.
1: Yes, well, I guess we were sort of excited about the wonderful view across the lake.
2: Yeah. Well, got to get back to work here. A little dangerous for you to be hanging around here.
1: Oh, well, you want me to go home?
2: Be a good idea.
1: Well, I sort of wanted to talk to you, Mr. Dibble, about a few things while I was out here.
2: Okay, you're the boss.
1: Well, one thing. I don't want any of these lovely trees cut down, and I wanted to make that perfectly clear so there would not be any misunderstanding about it later. After all, if a tree is once cut down, there's no gluing it back on, is there?
2: Never heard of it.
1: Yes. Well, that's why I wanted to make doubly sure that we completely understood each other. I would be heartbroken if anything happened to any of these beautiful trees. You understand that?
2: Yep.
1: Well, I just wanted to tell you.
2: Yep. Well...
1: You hadn't planned to cut any of them down, had you?
2: Yep.
1: You had? Well, which one?
2: Well, you got to cut down that blue spruce.
1: That blue spruce? Why, that's one of the most beautiful trees on the property. Well, I won't hear of it. I mean, I insist that you leave that blue spruce right where it is, Mr. Dibble.
2: Yep. Well, you're the boss.
1: Really, Mr. Nibble, I must say I'm surprised at you.
2: Well, you aren't, as you're going to be when it's growing right up in the middle of your kitchen.
1: Well, is that where my kitchen's going to be?
2: According to plans. You can look at them right over here.
1: Oh, well, I can't read those blueprints anyway. I'll have to take your word for it, but I can't bear the thought of losing that tree. Couldn't I have it moved instead of cutting it down?
2: Yeah.
1: Oh, well, why don't you say so? You frightened me. It's my favorite tree here. My goodness. Well, that's what we'll do then, Mr. Dibble. Move the tree. And put it, wherever the screened-in porch is going to be. Now, where is that?
2: Porch will be over here.
1: Oh, yes. Yes, I remember. Yes, well, move the blue spruce and put it right about there. All right?
2: If you say so, you're the boss.
1: Well, that's nice of you to say so, but we're all really working together on this, aren't we? Now, another thing. I've made a few notes here. Look! Quick, on the stones over there, a little animal.
2: Oh, it's a woodchuck.
1: That's sweet. You know, there's something so satisfying about living in the country. You feel you're really getting back to nature. Everything's so untouched. Little woodchucks scampering through the woods and squirrels.
2: Yep, skunks.
1: Oh, well, we'll certainly leave them untouched, huh?
2: You better leave the snakes untouched, too. Saw a copperhead here this morning.
1: Snakes?
2: Yeah.
1: Snakes?
2: Well, where you got rocks, you got snakes.
1: Why, the real estate man didn't tell us there were any snakes here when we bought the property.
2: Well, isn't something likely to be a selling feature?
1: Oh, dear, snakes.
2: Leave them alone, they leave you alone. I wouldn't worry. Kind you're likely to see, it'll be mostly harmless.
1: Well, I guess they won't come in the house anyway.
2: Build a house about 2 miles from here. Lady left her oven door open one night to cool off the oven. Next morning she looked in, 5 little baby snakes.
1: 5 snakes? In her oven?
2: Yeah, baby ones.
1: Well, even baby ones would scare me. Good heavens, what'd she do?
2: Put them outdoors, nothing else to do.
1: Were they poisonous?
2: Oh, garter snakes, that's all. Garter snakes. Harmless.
1: Well, I did have some things I wanted to talk over with you. Well, now let's see where are my notes again.
2: Well, maybe we ought to talk some other time. I got 4 men here.
1: Yes, I noticed, Mr. Dibble, and I'm glad you brought it up. 4 men, and I believe we're paying for labor by the hour. Now, I dislike saying this, but those 4 men have just been sitting over there smoking. They're not working. In all fairness, do you feel that's quite right, Mr. Dibble?
2: No, can't say I do.
1: Well, then don't you think you ought to tell them to get to work?
2: Well, ma'am, you're the boss. But before I tell the men to get to work again, I'd like to make a suggestion.
1: Yes, what is it?
2: I'd like to suggest you get off this rock you've been sitting on, got 4 sticks of dynamite under it, ready to go off.
1: Oh!
2: Yeah, men sort of figured, I guess, wouldn't be very polite to set it off while you were sitting on it.
1: I was very considerate of them. I'm sorry to have held up the work. Goodbye, Mr. Dibble.
2: All right. Okay, let's get back on the job, boys. See if we can make up the lost time.

0: Aye.
1: Have you got the car keys in your hand?
0: Yeah, why?
1: Well, I'll put them right in the kitchen window then, so tomorrow morning you know where they are.
0: Oh, yeah, okay.
1: No, leave the door open. The kitchen's so hot, I'm having a roast.
0: Yeah, I gotta have a screen door on there for long. Well, I hear you were out at the blasting operations today.
1: Oh, how'd you know?
0: Mr. Rogers called me. Seems that Dibbles called him.
1: Huh? What'd he say?
0: Well, not much. I didn't have time to talk. I was right in the middle of a conference. But look here, honey, you know, you can't hang around out there and interrupt the men working, chatting with Mr. Dibble about things.
1: I know. I was very apologetic
0: about it. Now, look, Mr. Dibble won't get that house done by September if you're going to hang around out there bothering him with questions about this and that. You know.
1: Carol told me that when you build a house, you've got to keep an eye on it every minute, practically.
0: Well, darling, for the time being, there's not much you can do with that blasting going on. According to Rogers, it's going to be like building a base in Antarctica.
2: And we have snakes. Honestly, that's all I've been able to think of.
0: Darling, there's always snakes in the country. Perhaps our kids will grow up not to be scared of them the way you are, huh? Mm. By the way, where's Betsy?
1: Oh, at Lisa Ronning's staying for dinner, too.
0: Getting so she's hardly ever here. I thought kids left home about 18, not 7.
1: Did you drive out and look at what they'd done today before you came home?
0: No. You said we'd all drive out there this evening.
1: Well, Betsy doesn't want to go, and it'll be too late when she finishes dinner over there. Why don't we drive out right after our dinner and pick her up on the way back?
0: Okay.
1: Oh, and I had another brilliant idea while I was... No, I'm not going to tell you now. I'll wait till we get out there. I want to show you. So.
0: Brilliant idea?
1: Uh-huh.
0: Oh, boy. Sounds ominous already.
3: Cannon thundered and rockets flared over the barricades in the Battle of New Orleans, and Andrew Jackson won a great victory for the United States. There's only one thing askew with that victory. A month before, United States and British envoys in Europe had signed a treaty ending the war. 2,000 men died at New Orleans because they didn't know their countries were at peace. That, of course, was in 1815, when news traveled by sailing ship. Today, if a shot is fired in the Middle East, Lowell Thomas has the whole story for you by dinner time. If a conference is held in Europe, a CBS News correspondent tells you its highlights on the World News Roundup within hours. 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
0: Hey, by golly, they did quite a bit of work here today.
1: Yes, they really just started when I got here, I guess.
0: Look at that rock ledge, would you? I don't know why we build a house. Why don't we just make it into a cave?
1: Oh, honey.
0: Hey, you said you had a brilliant idea this morning when you were out here, huh?
1: Yes. Well, you see that blue spruce, dear? Well, I got this idea.
0: Who's that?
1: I don't know.
0: Look. Huh? Through the woods. My gosh. Yeah. Over there on the road.
1: Good heavens. Looks like a huge car.
0: With a chauffeur.
1: Yeah.
0: Boy, you think somebody's bought the next property? Gonna have some mighty fancy neighbors, it looks.
1: There's somebody coming through the woods. It's a woman. Come on, let's go see.
4: Are you the people who own that property?
0: Oh, yes. Right here, anyhow.
1: Honey, that's Mrs. Cornelius Weldon. She has that huge estate down the road about half a mile, you know, with a gatehouse and everything.
0: Oh, how do you do?
4: The people who were doing the blasting here today?
0: Well, yes. We're building a new house here. And...
4: Well, I've just returned home, and let me inform you that your blasting has broken all my priceless Venetian goblets, my exquisite Meissen figurines, my Dresden, and my library window, a stained glass masterpiece from a 13th century Italian monastery, to say nothing of my Ming vase.
1: What did you say?
0: I can't believe it.
4: Thousands. But it isn't the money, it's the beauty. The beauty that has been shattered irreplaceably.
1: Well, dear, I don't understand what...
0: Well, look, I'm sure there's been some terrible mistake.
4: Mistake? Indeed there has. Your blasting was the mistake. Sir, my lawyer will call on you tomorrow.

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0: Well, what's with the great Gildersleeve? There's usually a woman in his life, and this time it's the attractive widow who's recently moved to Summerfield, Doris Dalrymple. At the moment, the great man is over at her house, popping the question.
1: Will you, Mrs. Dalrymple? Please?
2: Well, all righty.
1: You made me the happiest man in the world.
2: Yes, I'll accept, Mr. Gildersleeve. A hayride sounds like loads of fun.
1: Oh, it will be. All the jolly boys and their wives and their sweethearts are going. I can hardly wait until next week.
2: Oh, I've never been on one before, Mr. Gildersleeve. What do you do on a hayride?
1: Well, we rent a big wagon from the livery stable, ride out to the woods. It's beautiful out there this time of the year. Then we build a campfire, roast weenies, and sing.
2: Oh, is that all?
1: Well, there's the ride home at night, under the harvest moon.
2: Won't it be a little chilly?
1: Chilly? Well, if you get cold, you can put my overcoat around you. Of course, I'll be in a two.
2: Isn't that cute?
0: And so all week long, our water commissioner's cup has been filled to overflowing. The days have slowly passed, and now at last it's the evening before the happy event. We find our pudgy Lothario returning home from the office.
3: Shine on, harvest moon. Up in the sky. Well, hello, everybody. The waterman cometh.
4: Hello, Uncle Mort.
1: Hello, my dear. Marjorie, you're getting more beautiful every day.
4: Why, thank you, Unky.
1: That's all right. No charge.
5: Oh, hello, Miss Gilsey.
1: Hello, Bertie. How's the queen of the kitchen?
5: Miss Gilsey.
1: What's the matter, Bertie?
5: Well, you ain't gonna like this.
1: What?
5: You ain't gonna like it.
1: Well, tell me, Bertie. What is it?
5: I'll tell you, but you ain't gonna like it.
1: Bertie, what is it?
5: Are you hungry, Miss Gilsey?
1: Oh, yes, indeed, Bertie. And I'm ready for one of your delicious dinners.
5: Uh-oh. That's what I wanted to tell you. I've been so busy, I didn't get around to starting supper yet. It won't be ready for nearly an hour.
1: Well, that's all right. There's no hurry. Take your time, Bertie.
5: Huh? That's the first time I ever heard you say that, Mr. Gilsey. You're usually pretty calorie conscious.
1: Yeah, well, anytime you're ready, Bertie.
5: Okay, Mr. Gilsey. First time I ever heard you say that.
4: My, you're in a good mood tonight, Unky.
1: Oh, I don't know. I hadn't noticed it.
4: It wouldn't have anything to do with that hayride tomorrow, now would it?
1: Hayride? Say, that is tomorrow, isn't it?
4: As if you didn't know. How are you and Mrs. Dalrymple getting along?
1: You said I was taking Mrs. Dalrymple.
4: You've got her name scribbled all over the telephone pad.
1: Oh.
4: And somebody carved a heart on our tree with her initials in it. It wasn't Leroy. Aren't you ever going to grow up?
1: Grow up? Why should I? It's more fun this way. What's that? Oh, Leroy. I better go back and look into this.
5: Leroy.
1: Yeah, I know, Bertie.
5: They're out there in the backyard.
1: That's where I'm headed for.
6: I got my Adam gun. Try to get it, you little squirt.
1: Leroy.
6: Oh, he took my Adam gun and you'll make him give it to me.
1: Give it back to him, Leroy. Go on now.
6: Okay, here you are, you little crybaby.
1: Now, Leroy, you mustn't pick on Craig. He's just a little boy.
6: Yeah, a little boy.
1: There's no reason why you two fellas... Craig, be careful where you point that gun.
6: I'm gonna shoot you.
1: Craig, point that thing the other way now.
6: This is an Adam gun and it'll blow you to pieces.
1: Craig?
6: I'm gonna blow you to pieces.
1: Put that gun down, you little... Well, nothing can make me mad today. Go on, Craigie, shoot me.
6: I won't and you can't make me.
1: Yes, indeed. Go on now, play, children.
6: I don't want to play with him, and he can't come in my clubhouse either.
1: Clubhouse? You mean that horrible-looking packing box over there?
6: Yeah, that's my clubhouse, and Craig can't come in there either.
7: I can, too.
6: You cannot.
7: I can, too.
5: Miss Gilsey, telephone.
1: Telephone? All right, Bertie.
6: You cannot.
7: I can, too.
1: Now, boys, I've got a great little idea. Leroy, you let Craig in your clubhouse, and Craig will let you play with his atom gun. Won't you, Craigie?
7: I don't know.
1: That's the spirit. Now, go ahead and play like two healthy American boys.
5: Everything under control out there, Miss Gilsey?
1: Yes, indeed, Bertie. You just have to know how to handle children.
5: Telephone, was waiting, Mr. Gildersleeve.
1: Yes, I know. Hello?
7: Hello, Mr. Gildersleeve.
1: Oh, Mrs. Dalrymple.
7: Mr. Gildersleeve, I called about the hayride.
1: Well, nice of you to call. Everything's all set. See you tomorrow, 2 o'clock.
7: Oh, Mr. Gildersleeve, I'm awfully sorry, but I'm afraid I won't be able to go.
1: Huh?
7: It's my dog, Duke. He's got the sniffles.
1: But, Mrs. Dalrymple...
7: And he's running a temperature. I just couldn't leave him alone tomorrow.
1: But...
7: I hope it's all righty with you.
1: But...
7: I knew you'd understand, Mr. Gildersleeve. Goodbye now.
1: But...

0: Daddy.
1: I don't want any dinner.
0: What's the matter with you?
1: Nothing, my dear. You just run along. Don't worry about your old uncle. He'll be all right.
0: Come on, Auntie. We're all hungry.
1: Don't wait for me. You just go right ahead. Fill your little stomach.
0: Well, all right.
1: Doris Dalrymple, why did you do this to me? Why are you such a scatterbrain? Oh, I'm sorry, Doris. I didn't mean it. You're lovely, beautiful. What if you are a little scatterbrained? What the heck? But we could have had such a good time, riding home in the moonlight, snuggling up close, like I did last year with Eve Goodwin. Well, it's too late. There's nothing I could... Eve. Wonder if I could... No. Well, she wouldn't have to know she's second choice.

0: Why, Throckmorton.
1: Hello, Eve.
0: This is a surprise seeing you.
1: Yeah. Just happened to be passing your house. Saw your light on.
0: Uh-huh. Well, I'm glad you dropped by. Come in.
1: All right.
0: Please sit down.
1: Thanks. Can only stay a minute, though. How have you been, Eve?
0: Fine, thank you. How about you?
1: Oh, I've been fine. Fine.
0: Well, Throckmorton, I haven't seen much of you lately. Where have you been keeping yourself?
1: How have you been, Eve?
0: You just asked me that, Throckmorton.
1: Oh, I did? By the way, Eve, what day is tomorrow?
0: Why, it's Saturday, Throckmorton.
1: It is? Well.
0: Why?
1: That's the day of the big hayride.
0: Yes, I know.
1: Can you imagine that? I almost forgot about it.
0: Oh. Well, how are the children?
1: Eve, I've got a great idea. Just thought of it.
0: What's that?
1: How about you and me going on the hayride together?
0: What?
1: Isn't that a great idea? Just thought of it. Well, how about it, Eve?
0: Well, I rather thought you'd be taking Mrs. Dalrymple.
1: Mrs. Dalrymple? Who's she?
0: Oh. Now, Throckmorton, I've been hearing about you, too.
1: Why, I hardly know Doris. Mrs. Dalrymple.
0: Oh, really?
1: Sure. That's the trouble with this town. You speak to a lady on the street, pet her dog a few times, and, well, you know, rumors.
0: Of course.
1: After all, I have to be friendly to her, Eve. She's a good customer of the water department. Brings a lot of water. So does her dog.
0: I see.
1: Anyhow, I'd rather take you, Eve. Any day of the week. Yes, sir. Who wants to take Mrs. Dalrymple? That's scatterbrain. How about it, Eve?
0: Throckmorton, we haven't seen much of each other for a long time.
1: Well, that's all righty. I mean, that's all right. After all, there's nothing like a hayride for getting acquainted again.
0: Well, it might be nice.
1: Sure it will, Eve. Riding home under the harvest moon. And Eve?
0: Yes?
1: If it gets chilly, you can put my overcoat around you. Of course, I'll be in it, too.
0: Oh, Throckmorton.
1: Sure.

0: Oh, hello, Bertie. You still working?
1: Just finishing up, Mr. Gilsey. Have a nice evening.
0: Oh, very nice. I was over at Miss Goodwin's.
1: Oh, the judge called.
0: Hooker? What did he want?
1: Said he was just checking up to make sure everybody's bringing their share of the food for the hayride.
0: Why doesn't he mind his own business? We never should have made him chairman.
1: Well, I got your basket already. Wieners and mustard and sweet pickles.
0: Yeah?
1: Want me to get that?
0: Yeah, I'll get it, Bertie. Probably the judge. Old busybody. Hello?
2: Oh, hello, Mr. Gildersleeve.
0: Oh, hello, Mrs. Dalrymple.
2: Oh, Mr. Gildersleeve, I have some wonderful news.
0: Well, what's that?
2: Duke is all well.
0: Duke?
2: My dog. So I can go on a hayride with you after all. Oh, isn't that peachy? It was all a mistake. He didn't really have a temperature at all. He'd just been sleeping under the stove.
0: Oh? Are you sure? Maybe you'd better stay home. Keep an eye on him. I wouldn't take any chances.
2: Oh, no, no. He's friskier than ever. You should see him. He just jumped over the dining room table.
0: But, Mrs. Dalrymple, he might have a relapse.
2: You're worrying about Duke. Isn't that cute? Well, see you tomorrow.
0: But...
2: Goodbye now.
0: Mrs. Dalrymple. Duke. Man's best friend. Now what am I going to do? Can't take her and Eve, too. How do I get into these con... Who's that?
3: I'm here. Evening, Bertie.
2: Good evening, Judge.
0: Oh, Hooker, why doesn't he stay out of my life? The old snoop? Why doesn't... Say, he used to be kind of sweet on Eve. I wonder if... You're sly, Gildersleeve.
4: Hello, Gildy.
0: Hello, Horace, old friend.
4: Hope you don't mind my dropping in this late, Gildy. I'm just making sure everything is in readiness for tomorrow. That's my job, you know.
0: Perfectly all right, Horace. Don't know what the jolly boys would do without you.
4: Well, thank you.
0: Not at all, old friend. We're lucky to have a man like you. You're one in a million.
4: Gildy. You're after something.
0: Why, Judge, what do you mean?
4: You're transparent as glass.
0: Well, I did have a little favor to ask, old pal.
4: Never mind the applesauce. Get to the point.
0: Judge, I'm in awful trouble. I've got a date with Mrs. Dalrymple for the hayride tomorrow.
4: That doesn't sound so awful to me.
0: And I've got a date with Eve Goodwin, too.
4: Sort of being a hog, aren't you?
0: I can't take them both, Judge. I was wondering if you could take one of them for me. Eve Goodwin.
4: Well...
0: Please, Horace. I'll give you anything you want. You can have my hunting knife.
4: Well...
0: And I'll throw in a couple of bottles of Kalak water.
4: Well, I might consider it.
0: Judge, you're a true jolly boy. I'll never forget you for this.
4: It's all right, Gildy. I'm sure Miss Goodwin would rather go with me anyhow.
0: What?
4: Being a school principal, she naturally enjoys intelligent conversation.
0: What do you mean?
4: Well, you're not exactly the intellectual type, Gildy.
0: Now, look here, Hooker.
4: Besides that, you're fat.
0: Oh!
4: And no woman loves a fat man.
0: Why, you old bag of bones?
4: Why don't you admit it, Gildy? Miss Goodwin prefers me because I'm distinguished, witty, much better looking than you are.
0: You old goat, Eve would rather go out with me any day of the week.
4: I doubt that.
0: Well, I know it. Handsome. I've seen scarecrows better looking than you.
4: So you think Miss Goodwin would prefer to go out with you?
0: You bet I do.
4: All right, Gildy, in that case, you take her on the hayride.
0: Huh?
4: Good night, Gildy.
0: Judge, Horace, come back. I didn't mean it, old friend.
4: All right, Gildy, you take both of them. Hope you have a good time tomorrow. Bigamist.

0: We'll be back with the great Gildersleeve in just a minute.
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1: 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Well, the great Gildersleeve has spent a sleepless night perched on the horns of a dilemma. Two women mean trouble, double trouble. It's morning now, and the great man has finally come to a decision.
3: I'll call her. That's what I'll do. I'll just say, Eve, I'm sorry, but I can't take you on the hayride. You better change your plans. I'll be firm about it.
4: Hello?
3: Hello. Eve? This is Throckmorton.
4: Oh, hello, Throckmorton.
3: Eve?
4: Yes.
3: Eve?
4: Yes, what is it, Throckmorton?
3: Eve, I'll... see you this afternoon at 2:00.

0: Well, hello, Mr. Gildersleeve.
1: Hello, Peavy.
0: What can I do for... My, something wrong?
1: Huh?
0: I've never seen you look so peaked.
1: Peavy, I've got troubles.
0: Well, I wouldn't worry, Mr. Gildersleeve. You'll forget all about your troubles on the hayride this afternoon. What's the matter, Mr. Gildersleeve?
1: Nothing, Peavy.
0: Yes, there's nothing like a hayride to relax a person. Riding along, clippity-clop, merry voices lifted in song. There is a tavern in the town, in the town.
1: Please, please, Peavy, I've got a splitting headache.
0: Oh, sorry, I guess my voice is a little powerful.
1: Peavy, did you ever have a date with two women?
0: I beg your pardon?
1: I mean, did you ever take out two women at the same time?
0: Oh, yes, when I was a young man.
1: You did?
0: Oh, yes. When I went to the picture show, I often took my mother and sister.
1: No, no, Peavy. I mean with two women you liked.
0: Well, I liked my mother and sister. I had an older brother I wasn't so fond of.
1: Ye gods, Peavy, didn't you ever take out two women you felt romantic about?
0: Oh, no, I wouldn't do that. I never believed in living dangerously. You weren't thinking of doing that, were you, Mr. Gildersleeve?
1: Who, me? Of course not. I wouldn't be crazy enough to get mixed up with two women at the same time.
0: Well, no, I wouldn't say that.
1: I was just asking, Peavy, in case it ever happened, what would you do?
0: Well, I wouldn't get into it in the first place.
1: But in case you did, Peavy, what would you do?
0: I wouldn't get into it in the first place.
1: But in case you did, Peavy, what would you do?
0: I'd get out of it.
1: You would, eh? How?
0: There's a friend of yours across the street.
1: Huh? Who?
0: Why, don't you recognize her? It's Miss Goodwin.
1: What's she doing?
0: Well, right now, she seems to be coming over here.
1: Zook! She must have found out. So long, Peavy.
0: Mr. Gildersleeve, why are you going out the back way?
1: Old habit of mine. Goodbye.
2: Commish.
1: Floyd, let me get in that barber chair. Quick.
2: Sure. Hey, what do you have?
1: Throw a towel over my face.
2: What?
1: Don't just stand there. Throw a towel over my face.
2: Okay.
1: It's wet.
2: Sorry. Hey, what's up, Commish?
3: Mm-hmm.
2: Who are you hiding from? The law after you? Hey, you ain't been dipping into the till up at the water department. Are you kidding? Well, that towel over your face ain't much of a disguise. Anybody looking in here would know you. There's only one stomach like that in town.
1: Keep those remarks to yourself. And look who's talking. And here's your towel, Floyd. What are you trying to do, suffocate me?
2: Well, as long as you're in the chair, Commish, how about a shave?
1: I don't need a shave. Floyd, kind of stand between me and the window, will you?
2: Okay. Well, look, if you don't want anything, I'd kind of like to close up shop. Me and the missus have to get ready for the hayride this afternoon.
1: Uh-oh.
2: This is one hayride I'm not going to miss. Huh? Yes, sir. I'm going to get there early and see the fireworks.
1: What are you talking about?
2: Wait till those two dames find out you're taking both of them.
1: Hooker's been in here, I see.
2: See, I don't blame you for hiding from them. I'd hate to be in your shoes when they meet. Wow.
1: Why? What do you think they'll do?
2: Liable to tear that hay wagon apart. You know what they say. Female of the species is more deadly than the male.
1: Well, not even Mrs. Dalrymple. They're quiet, refined ladies.
2: Don't let them quiet dames fool you. Every woman's a tigress underneath, and she'll fight to the death for a mate. That's the law of the jungle.
1: That's ridiculous.
2: Now, look, you take the bull moose. When two females in the herd have a pash for the same moose, they don't monkey around. They just stick their heads down and charge.
1: Oh, for heaven's sake.
2: That's the law of the jungle.
1: Oh, I've had enough of your stories. I'm getting out of here.
2: See you later, Commish. And may the best moose win.

0: where have you been?
1: Downtown.
0: Gee, the phone's been ringing all morning for you.
1: The phone? It has? Who was it?
0: Oh, lots of people. Eve Goodwin. And Mrs. Dalrymple. She called three times. And, oh, yes, the judge called.
1: Hooker.
0: He said the hay wagon will be by for you at 2 o'clock sharp with your lady friends, both of them. What did he mean by that?
1: What did he mean by that? Nothing, Marjorie.
0: Hunky, what's the matter? Are you in some kind of trouble?
1: Well, I am, sort of.
0: Is there anything I can do?
1: No, my dear, thank you very much. I'll work it out some way.
0: Well, all right, I'm going over to Francie's. And you better get ready for that hayride.
1: Why? What time is it?
0: It's 2:55. Goodbye.
1: Oh, my goodness, they'll be here pretty soon. Pull yourself together, Gildersleeve. What's the matter with you? Afraid of two little women? That's ridiculous. Why, they can't. I don't know, though. Law of the jungle. Wonder where I could hide. Under the bed? Well, they'd find me there. Say, I know. That's it. They'll never find me back there. Don't see anybody around. Hope I can get in Leroy's clubhouse. It's not a very big packing box. Yeah, this must be the entrance where it's dug out here. Darn kid could have made that hole a little bigger. I'm no gopher. Well, here goes. Hope I can squeeze through. I'm almost in.
2: Hi, Unc.
1: Leroy.
2: What are you coming in here for?
3: Just thought I'd come in and see your little clubhouse.
2: You can't come in here.
3: Hello, Craig. You in here, too?
2: You can't come in here. Would you mind coming back later on? Our club's having a secret meeting.
4: Yeah, secret meeting.
3: Maybe I could join your club. How about that, Leroy? If you'll just give me a hand here and pull me in.
2: We'd have to vote on it.
3: Vote on it? Well, I can't lie here like this, half in and half out.
2: You'd have to pay dues, Unc. Quarter a month.
3: I'll pay it.
2: Of course, for grown-ups, it ought to be a little more. Maybe 50 cents?
3: All right, Leroy, don't overdo it. I agree. Can I come in now?
2: Well, we'll have to vote first.
3: Hurry up and vote. I can't breathe.
2: Okay. Hello, member... Craig.
4: Yeah?
2: Fellow member, a candidate is waiting at our door.
3: Candidate.
2: He desires admittance to our club.
3: Make it snappy, Leroy.
2: Fellow member, what will your decision be? Will it be yay or will it be nay?
4: He can't come in here.
2: Fellow member, you will please answer correctly. You must say yay or nay.
3: God, Leroy.
4: Sorry, Unc, those are the rules.
2: Fellow member, will it be yay or nay?
4: He can't come in here.
3: Leroy, when I get my hands on you. Who's that? Hooker.
5: What are you doing down that hole, Gildy? This isn't Groundhog Day.
3: Yeah.
5: You seem to be stuck. I'll take hold of your legs here. I'll give you a turn.
3: Take it easy, Judge. You're pulling my shoes off.
6: Oh, hello, Mr. Gildersleeve.
1: Mrs. Dalrymple.
6: Were you down in that tiny little hole? Isn't that cute? Hello, Throckmorton.
3: Eve.
6: Come on, Throckmorton. Mrs. Dalrymple and I have been waiting for you.
3: You and Mrs. Dalrymple? But I thought, aren't you two...
6: Angry? No. Miss Goodwin and I have been getting acquainted. I think she's just peachy.
7: Yes. Well, we three will have a wonderful time on the hayride. Come on, Mr. Gildersleeve.
1: Guess I'll never understand moose. I mean women.
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9: Mrs. Dalrymple, Doris.
6: Yes?
9: Getting kind of chilly. Would you like to put my overcoat around you? It's big enough for two.
6: All righty. Oh, Throckmorton.
9: Yes, Eve?
6: I'm getting a little chilly.
10: Oh, you poor thing.
9: Huh?
10: Say, I've got an idea, Miss Goodwin. You and I can sit together and put Mr. Gildersleeve's overcoat around us.
9: What?
10: You don't mind, do you, Mr. Gildersleeve?
9: Oh, no, I don't mind.
11: Shine, everybody, all together now. Shine, shine, shine, shine.
9: Oh, shut up. Good night, everybody.
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0: With the tabloids whispering about unemployment and 24-point headlines, a guy out of work gets the feeling he should grab anything that comes along. So when the kind lady at Uncle's Employment Service hands me a pink slip for an interview, I say yes before I read it. And after I read it, I'm not so sure. Adventurous young man with no family connections, desirous of serving mankind. Exceptional opportunity, unusual pay. Zenith Foundation, 45 Mugman Street. Experimental work, highly dangerous. I locate 45 Mugman Street, which is a shabby little building in a shabby part of town, and I haul myself up 5 rickety flights to an office with a glass door.
1: Come in.
0: Is this the Zenith Foundation?
1: It could be.
0: I got a slip.
1: Just have it. Fortune, huh?
0: Rocky fortune.
1: No family?
0: None to speak of.
1: Turn around.
0: What for?
1: Because I say so.
0: Anything you say, pal.
1: Take out your wallet and toss it here.
0: Oh, is that kind of dodge, huh? There's only $3 in it.
1: Take it easy. I have to check it.
0: Okay, you're holding the artillery.
1: Let's have a look. No pictures. Home address, 55 Bleakman Street. What kind of a place?
0: Room and house.
1: Honorable discharge from the Army. 3 citations. Where?
0: Anzio.
1: Health good?
0: Terrible, but I ignore it.
1: Driver's license, chauffeur's license, hack, steam fitters union, maritime card, truckers. You're a drifter, huh?
0: Yeah, I've been around a lot.
1: How come?
0: I get restless. I was born that way.
1: You go away for a long time ever?
0: Yeah, 3-4 months.
1: So nobody admits you particularly?
0: Not particularly.
1: You clean?
0: You mean jail?
1: I mean everything. Police record, prints, booked.
0: Clean.
1: All right, turn around. Here's your wallet.
0: $1, $2, $3. Yeah, it's all there.
1: Okay, Fortune. You can meet the boss.
0: I'm not so sure I want to. Is this thing legit?
1: It is not only legitimate, it's top secret. Let's go.
0: Where?
1: Utah.
0: How's that?
1: That's where the job is, a ranch in the Utah desert.
0: Oh, well, I'll pack my stuff and notify the landlady.
1: You won't need the stuff. We supply the uniforms and equipment. You can write your landlady. It's better that way.
0: And what'll I tell her?
1: Tell her you're going away. You're going to go a long ways. You'll be gone for a long time. Tell her you may never come back.
0: 2 hours later, Milton, that's the bum's name, and me are on a plane headed for Utah. I still don't know where or why I'm going or what I do when I get there, but I figure any kind of a job is better than starvation. Besides, I can always quit. I keep telling myself.
1: Okay, Chester, set it down.
0: Is that it?
1: That's it.
0: Hey, that's pretty deserted. How come they got such a big house out in the middle of the desert?
1: The house belongs to the boss. This is where we get out. Let's go.
0: We head for a big house. It looks like somebody moved an old castle over from Scotland piece by piece. Out behind the castle is the biggest barn you ever saw. Only something tells me cows can't live on sand, so it must have something else inside. What really gets me, though, is the barbed wire all over the joint. We head for the main entrance.
2: Halt!
1: It's okay, Harvey.
2: Oh, it's you, Mr. Milton.
1: The boss inside?
2: Yeah, he's in there with the professor and his secretary.
1: Well, just go right in.
0: What a layout.
1: This way.
3: Come in. Well, Milton, I see you found a man.
1: Rocky Fortune, this is Colonel Sam Jones.
0: The Sam Jones? The man who owns half the oil wells?
3: All the oil wells, boy. All of them.
0: Oh, glad to know you.
1: This is Professor Von Gluck.
4: A pleasure, I'm sure.
1: And Colonel Jones' secretary, Helen Crandall.
0: My pleasure.
5: You're from New York, aren't you?
0: Brooklyn.
5: So am I.
6: Isn't it a small world?
4: Sure. Yeah. I think before we continue our discussion, we should inform Mr. Fortune of why he was selected for the job.
3: By all means. Mr. Fortune, as you know, I'm a wealthy man.
0: So my broker tells me.

0: Doesn't anybody ever bother to knock in this joint?
1: I see you and Miss Crandall are getting acquainted.
0: I was just showing her a few holes. I used to be a wrestler. Flyweight.
1: You don't waste much time.
0: I don't have much time, pal. I may be on my way to Mars in a couple of days.
1: The professor wants to show you the ship.
0: Fine. Where to?
1: It's out back in the barn.
0: We go out into the barn, which is a three-story concrete building with what looks like a silo at one end. We go through five sets of electric doors, and I find out it ain't a wheat silo at all. It's a rocket ship. The same kind you see in the comic books. All shiny and streamlined. So we walk over to the colonel and the professor standing near the platform.
2: There she is, my boy. The colonel's lady. Named her myself.
0: Yeah, it's very nice. Only one thing.
2: Yes?
0: Does it fly?
2: I love this boy. Son, this ship has inside it the greatest development in engine since Einstein opened the atom. She'll fly from here to eternity if we wanted to.
0: How about a look inside?
2: Well, now, I...
3: Absolutely verboten. I will not risk having any foreign agents steal my design.
0: Buster, do you remember me? I'm supposed to fly this harpoon.
3: When the time comes, all you will have to do is step inside. All controls are preset.
0: Just the same, I'd like to look around.
3: Absolutely verboten.
0: You've said that before. Okay, but just remember, I might decide to quit.
3: Mr. Fortune, once I have introduced you to my secret designs for space equipment, it will be too late to quit. You understand?
2: What the professor means, boy, is once you're in on the secrets, we can't permit you to leave, so it's up to you, Mr. Fortune.
0: Okay, fellas, I'm in. I go back to my room to think things over, and it occurs to me that maybe I'd better get a gander at the inside of that chromium nightmare out in the barn before I really commit myself on this job. So I wait for dark and then sneak out back. There's a guard standing out outside the hangar, and I strike up a conversation with him.
4: Halt!
0: Oh, hi, Emil.
4: Oh, it's you, Mr. Fortune.
0: Yeah, I left my cigarette case inside. Can I get it?
4: I guess it's all right. The professor's inside working on the ship.
0: Thanks, pal. Emil opens the doors, and I go inside. Professor and Milton are inside a little glass office over a drawing board. I can hear him talking as I sneak past.
5: What do you think, Hans?
6: Another 100,000 will do it.
5: You think he'll go for it?
6: Of course he'll go for it.
5: Okay, I'll make out the bills of lading. What should I make it?
6: Titanium and platinum for the preheating coils.
5: Oh, you better spell it.
6: I'll write it for you.
5: Maybe we should lay off. Huh?
6: Nonsense.
5: Yeah, I suppose you're right.
6: Are the fuel supplies all ready?
5: I put them in the tanks this morning.
6: Goat. We have to be careful. What was that?
5: Mice, probably, but sound like somebody in a hangar.
6: Well, you better check. We can't take a chance at this point.
5: Okay. Anybody out here? Anybody here? If you're out here, you better come out now or you'll be dead.
0: The mice they heard was me, and my big feet stumbling up the ladder to the inside of the ship. So I make the rest of the trip with my shoes off. But it's touch and go all the way when Milton starts to climb the ladder behind me. Now there's nothing to do but slip into the cabin of the ship, which is as black as the inside of a ballpoint pen. And I'm praying that Milton will get tired of climbing, but I hear his feet on the iron steps.
6: You see anything?
1: No.
6: Well, check the inside of the ship.
1: Okay. Turn on the lights.
0: The lights go on, and I dive into a locker marked fuel tank, don't open. I get the lid on just as Milton sticks the muzzle of his .45 into the cabin.
1: Anybody in here?
6: You see anything?
1: It's empty.
6: All right. Come on down. I'll switch off the lights.

0: When I hear Milton go down the steps, I strike a match to see where I'm located. I put it out in the biggest hurry since Paul Revere's ride. The fuel tank is loaded to the giblets with sticks of ordinary blasting dynamite. So I climb out and decide maybe I better have a look around, which I do. What I find is so interesting, I don't even notice it when the door of the cabin slides open again.
1: Okay, Fortune, get him up high.
0: I thought you left.
1: I did. But the guard mentioned that you were inside.
0: You came up quiet as a mouse. Or should I say a rat?
1: What you say don't matter much, because you won't be able to...

0: talk at all pretty soon.
1: Ah, I see Mr. Fortune has been snooping around.
2: That's right, pal, and I've seen some pretty fascinating things, too.
1: Really?
2: Uh-huh. This is a real crazy rocket ship you got here, man.
1: In what way, Mr. Fortune?
2: Well, for instance, you take them bulkheads. They're the first genuine 12-ounce canvas duck bulkheads painted to look like metal I ever seen. Also, they're marked Property Room, Magnum Picture Studios, Incorporated. Then you take them 2-foot walls over there, solid tin. Or that phony control room with the stovepipe rocket tubes. This thing's built like a cardboard display model.
1: Mr. Fortune is very observing.
0: Ain't he?
1: A very unfortunate habit.
0: Very unfortunate.
2: Very unfortunate for you characters when the colonel finds out you milked him for $5 million to build a ship out of old beer cans.
1: It would be if he found out, but he won't.
2: Sooner or later he'll poke around.
1: No, Mr. Fortune. You see, tomorrow morning we make our test flight.
2: Pal, you couldn't get this erector set off the ground with a derrick.
1: We aren't interested in getting it off the ground. You may have noticed the rather unusual fuel we carry, trinitrotoluene, known as TNT.
2: I begin to see it.
1: Yes. When the initial rockets go off, there will be a case of acute engine failure. The ship will go up in a cloud of dust, and Milton and I will retire to a small island with $3.5 million to try to figure out what went wrong.
2: Oh, brother, what a swindle this is.
1: It is a masterpiece, isn't it?
2: Yeah, and I was slated to go up in the smoke along with the ship.
1: Unfortunately, yes. We had to hire someone to make it convincing.
2: Rocket to the moon, they say. You ought to call it rocket to the morgue.
1: For you, Mr. Fortune, it will be exactly that. You see, you are going to make the journey as planned.
2: Milton jabs his persuader in my spine and marches me back to the house. I spend a quiet night staring down the muzzle of a .45. And the first thing in the morning, the professor knocks on the door, lugging what looks like 50 pounds of old inner tubes.
1: Milton!
0: Is everything ready?
1: I informed the colonel we're testing the ship at 8 o'clock. Here, Fortune, climb into this.
2: What is this?
1: A spacesuit, complete with two-way radio communication and oxygen. If you press this button, you'll be able to communicate with whomever has the earphones for the receiving set.
0: That's me.
2: Yeah, like a walkie-talkie, huh?
0: Uh-huh.
1: Here's the receiver, Milton. All right, Mr. Fortune, into the suit.
2: Now, wait a minute. Is this thing guaranteed to work? A guy can suffocate inside a sack like that.
1: It will work as long as you will need it, Mr. Fortune. About 1 hour.
2: The Buck Rogers outfit, and Milton screws the aluminum helmet on my head. By the time he gets finished strapping on the lead boots and the oxygen tanks, I look like Martian Sam the Minstrel Man. Milton turns on the oxygen, and we go outside where the colonel and Helen Crandall are waiting for us alongside a jeep.
3: Good morning, gentlemen. Everything ready for the big moment?
1: Everything is in order. We've just tested Mr. Fortune's spacesuit.
3: He seems agitated. What's he saying?
0: Turn on the two-way receiver and listen on the earphones. What is it, Mr. Fortune?
4: Get me out of this thing. I can't breathe.
1: Which is
0: he? He says he's impatient to start the experiment.
4: That isn't what I said. Colonel, it's a fraud. They're going to blow this whole thing up.
3: What's he say?
0: He says he feels confident he'll make it all the way to the moon.
3: Bully for him.
4: Oh, you dirty rotten...
0: No point in wasting the batteries.
1: The ship is ready, gentlemen. Shall we go?
3: Well, now, before we get into the jeep, I think we should drink a toast. I have a small flask here.
0: That's a good idea.
3: There you are.
1: To the success of our noble experiment.
3: Now, to that heroic gentleman who's going to make this historic flight, Mr. Rocky Fortune. Fortune! Fortune! He's driving out!
5: Archie, come back here. Come back, I warn you.
6: He's going right through the barbed wire.
4: So long, Milton.
5: Get the car after him.
4: See you on Mars, pal.
2: I gun the jeep through the barbed wire and make it with a few punches. I take off across the desert until the buggy won't go anymore. And I head for the rocks on foot, which ain't easy when you're wearing lead boots. The trouble with these spacesuits is that you can't get out of them without three mechanics and a blowtorch. Anyway, after about 20 minutes of dragging myself along, I'm surprised to contact what looks like a human being, but I can't be sure.
7: Easy there, Minnie. Easy, girl. Let's just settle down here and cook up some grub. Sure gets lonesome prospecting out in these rocks, huh, girl? Yes, sir. 3 months on this desert, a man's liable to start seeing things.
8: Hey!
7: What's that?
8: It's me!
7: Holy smokes, the Martians have landed. Take to the hills.
8: Oh, the pup, get me out of this suit.
7: Hey, we got to keep calm, Minnie. Maybe it's a friendly Martian.
8: Of course I'm friendly. Get me out of this suit.
7: Sure does talk funny.
8: Meet the Earthman. Friend. You got that? Me, Earthman.
7: He's fighting to my knife, Minnie. What do you suppose he wants?
8: Get me out of the suit before I suffocate. The oxygen's running out.
7: I can't understand your lingo, Mr. Martian.
8: I'm suffocating.
7: Why, he's fainted, Minnie. What do you suppose is the matter with him? Well, maybe we better get him out of that there crazy suit.
2: The oxygen gives out, and all of a sudden the world does a quick blackout. When the lights go on inside my brain, I'm flat on my back in very familiar surroundings. Looking down on my baby blues is the ugly face of my good friend Milton. Oh, what happened?
0: Take it easy, pal. It's coming out of it, Prof.
1: It's fine.
2: Oh, you. Where am I now?
0: In the rocket ship, pal.
2: The prospector, the desert.
0: The old prospector took you out of that spacesuit just in time.
2: How did I get here?
0: When he saw you were just a man, he tied you to his mule and brought you right to the house. Convenient, huh?
2: Swell.
0: So the professor and me took you back into the ship to get you ready for the trip.
2: Hey, you scum.
1: Make sure he's tied up, Milton. I'll go down and keep the colonel cooled off.
0: Right.
1: And as soon as you get clear of the launching platform, I'll set off the chart.
2: I hope you don't make it, you punk.
1: Thank you. Well, Mr. Fortune, bon voyage.
2: There I am, right back in the soup. The professor goes down the iron ladder and Milton bends over to tie me up. I don't have enough strength left to lick a postage stamp, but I figure it's now or never. So I make the supreme effort.
0: Hold still.
2: I'm ticklish.
0: You won't be for long.
2: Listen, before you tie me up, one favor, huh?
0: Go on.
2: I'll bend over. I'm too weak to shout.
0: What's on your mind?
2: This oxygen tank is on my mind.
0: What about it?
2: I'd like to put it on your mind. Don't ask me how I did it, but somehow I managed to tip over one of those iron tanks over into Milton's head. He goes out like a sick firefly. I know I'll never leave the hangar alive if the professor can help it, so I decide to change clothes with my muscular friend Milton. It takes a couple of seconds, and I pull down the hat, take his gun, and climb down the ladder. 2 seconds later, I'm out of the barn and head for the concrete shelter where the professor and the colonel are going to watch.
3: Here comes Milton.
1: We'll give him time to get clear.
3: I can't understand what made that boy chicken out at the last minute.
1: We managed to convince him to go through with it.
9: Colonel, don't let him do it.
3: Ah, nonsense, girl. This is a historic moment. Ready, Milton? He's waving his hat. Let her go, Professor. Right. Look out! Everybody all right?
9: I'm all right.
3: What happened?
1: The fuel tanks must have exploded.
9: Poor Rocky.
1: Yes, too bad.
2: Yeah, ain't it a shame, though?
1: What?
2: Don't move, Herman, or I'll blast your skull.
3: What's the meaning of this? Fortune, why aren't you on your way to Mars?
2: I found out I forgot to buy a round-trip ticket, Colonel.
3: Sir, I demand to
2: just
3: know...
2: Just go over and take a look at that load of junk that this swindler just blew up inside your barn.
3: Junk, sir? Don't believe you.
2: These characters swindled you out of $5 million, Colonel. That rocket ship is nothing but paper mache and mucilage.
1: He's insane.
2: Am I? Here's a piece of metal that blew out of the barn just a minute ago.
3: Well, that does look like a part of the tail fin.
2: Yeah, on one side it looks for real, all shiny silver paint. But if you turn it over, it's the first tail fin you ever saw that says Rappaport Selected Sardines. Let's go, Professor.
3: What? Why, the boy's absolutely right.
9: I tried to tell you.
3: You swindling coyote, I ordered.
2: Save it, Colonel, save it. The government's got a place for this character. And it ain't built out of old beer cans either.

0: NBC has presented Frank Sinatra as that footloose and fancy-free young gentleman, Rocky Fortune. Others in tonight's cast include Howard Culber, Don Diamond, Dan Riss, Edith Terry, and William Euler. Tonight's script was written by George Lefferts. Andrew C. Love directed. Now, to tell you about next week's adventure, here's Frank Sinatra as Rocky Fortune.
1: Did I ever tell you about the time I decided to find a new room because I found out they were using my old mailbox as a numbers drop? 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

0: In the lobby of Shepherd's Hotel in Cairo, Shan Greville recognizes Farlo Swede, daughter of Dr. Fu Manchu. He follows her into the native city, where he is trapped by agents of Dr. Fu and taken to the Manchu's house. Under the influence of a mysterious drug prepared by the doctor, Greville sees in Fu Manchu a beneficent, all-powerful Superman to be respected and obeyed. Through a note written by himself while under the hypnotic influence of the Manchu, he lures Rima Barton into his car and drives off with her toward the headquarters of Dr. Fu Manchu.
1: Shan, please stop the car. You don't know what you're doing.
2: Be quiet, Rima. We're going to Dr. Fu Manchu's house.
1: What's come over you, Shan? You can't be in your right mind.
2: We've all been terribly wrong, Rima. Dr. Fu Manchu is the greatest man the world has ever known. I can't understand why we've all been so set against him. Why we've been afraid of him.
1: Good heavens, Shan, he's a murderer, a fiend.
2: You're wrong, Rima. When you know the doctor as I've come to know him, you'll see him in an altogether different light. Dr. Fu Manchu is a great man.
3: Please, Miss Barton.
1: What have you done to Mr. Greville, Fu Manchu?
3: You understand, of course, why you are here, Miss Barton.
1: It isn't hard to guess.
3: Mr. Greville is no longer my guest, Miss Barton. My daughter will by this time have taken him back to your hotel. I have no further use for him. But you...
1: How can I be of use to you?
3: You, Miss Barton, are the medium through which I shall gain possession of the Mokana relics.
2: He shall be crowned in Damascus. He shall be crowned. What the deuce did I hear that? What does it mean? Dreamed it, probably, blasted. Why, the hotel's dark. It must be... Great Scott, it's 3 o'clock. Not a soul in the lobby.
4: Oh, good heavens, Mr. Greville. Where have you been? They've been looking for you. The police here.
5: Greville, where the deuce have you been?
2: I don't know, Weymouth. Where's Sir Lionel? Where's Smith and Rima?
5: Out with the search party. It's a good job I came back a few minutes ago for news.
2: Search party? Where are they searching?
5: All through the Babelzuela section, acting on information given by the taxi man who drove you there.
2: I suppose he came back.
5: Yes. You look pretty well done in, Greville. But I'm afraid you'll have to come along and join Mr. Smith. My car's just around the corner.
2: Of course.
5: But first, Greville, so we waste no time, suppose you tell me what happened tonight.
2: What happened? Why, yes, if I can.
5: What do you mean?
2: I mean the most important period seems to be a complete blank.
5: Suppose then I ask you a few questions.
2: Go ahead. I'll do the best I can to answer.
5: You left Dr. Petrie here in the lobby between 7:30 and 8. You stopped at the tobacco counter and... Where did you go after that?
2: I saw Dr. Fu Manchu's daughter. She was leaving by the main entrance there. I followed her, hoping to trail her to her father's headquarters. She got into a car and...
5: Your driver told us you ran into that lane as the yellow car drew up and immediately drove off. He followed you a moment later, but you were gone without a trace. What happened in that lane?
2: Well, I walked into a trap. They used some sort of anesthetic. Uh-huh. Now, how, I don't know. I must have gone under almost instantly.
5: What sort of anesthetic?
2: Beyond saying it smelled like the drug used in the murder of Dr. Van Berg in Isfahan, I don't know a thing. I can tell you absolutely nothing.
5: By gad, our last hope gone.
2: Oh, wait. There is one other thing. At some time during the night, I don't know when or where, I heard the words, "He will be crowned in Damascus."
5: Who spoke those words? Remember?
2: I don't know they were spoken. I remembered them as I came up the terrace steps a moment ago. They just flashed through my mind. Well, I'm ready to go. I suppose Rima's in her room.
5: It's for Miss Rima that we're searching, Greville.
2: What? Rima? Why, she was with Winslow, the airways pilot, and Dr. Petrie. I left her with them.
5: That was a long time ago, Greville. A bit later, there was a hue and cry because you had disappeared. Smith called me, then the taxi man turned
2: up. When did Rima disappear?
5: No one knows exactly. The place was in an uproar over your disappearance.
2: Oh, great Scott. And all on account of those confounded relics. There was no clue.
5: One of the terrace waiters is certain he saw her come out and go down the steps to the street, followed by an Arab.
2: Is that all? Nothing else?
5: From that moment, Greville, nothing has been heard or seen of Miss Barton.
6: Look at me, Greville. Now listen. He will be crowned in Damascus. Oh, I see you've got it. What are you thinking about? Quickly.
2: I'm thinking those words were spoken by a filthy old beggar with one leg and a crutch.
6: Well, keep your mind on that beggar. Don't lose him. You're sure it was a crutch, not a stick?
2: Yes, a crutch. I'm positive.
6: Well, did it crunch? Was the man walking on gravel or sand?
2: On stone, I'd say. It was a clear tap.
6: Did he speak English?
2: Yes.
6: Did he say Damas or Damascus?
2: Damascus.
6: Well, go on.
2: It's gone, Smith. I'm sorry.
6: Well, recalling those words certainly relieves my mind of an anxiety regarding Rima.
2: How so?
6: It confirms my first opinion that her disappearance was cleverly arranged by the Fu Manchu group.
2: Good heavens! If she's in his hands...
6: Oh, she won't be harmed. I'm certain of that. She's been taken for a very definite purpose. There was a moment when I thought she'd vanished for, well, personal reasons. You understand?
2: You mean Balosui?
6: Yes. A jealous woman will hesitate at nothing. Well, buck up, old man. Take my word for it, we'll have news of her before noon.
2: But why the deuce did they take Rima?
6: To bring Sir Lionel to time.
2: Oh, yes, of course. It'll be a case of ransom.
6: Naturally. Rima's life or the Makana relics. And this time, the enemy'll score. Not even Sir Lionel would hesitate.
2: Hesitate? If I have to force him at the point of a gun, he'll give them up.
6: It won't come to that. Barton is selfishness personified when it comes to his professional enthusiasm. But he has a big heart and he does love Rima. I say, what's the matter?
2: I don't know. My ankles feel as though...
6: Let's see. Put your feet on this chair. Oh, you've been tied with a thin, strong line. The same material, I'd say, that we found on the minaret of the Isfahan Ghost Mosque.
2: I don't recall my ankles being bound.
6: Well, I can't help you there. There's no cue word to arouse your memory. Oh, blast it. If I can ever defeat the genius of this one old man, he's stupendous.
2: He certainly is.
6: Have you examined your pockets since you returned?
2: I never thought of it.
6: Turn them out, everything.
2: All right. My wallet, pipe, pouch, cigarette case, keys, loose money. I guess that's the lot.
6: Anything missing?
2: No, nothing. It's all there.
6: How many cigarettes were in this case when you left?
2: Why, none. I remember dropping the last on the terrace just as I saw Follow Sui getting into her car.
6: Mm-hmm. Your pipe filled but hasn't been lighted.
2: No,
6: I... mean anything?
2: I guess I just didn't light it.
6: Examine your wallet. You know what was in it?
2: Oh, yes. By Jove, look here. This envelope. It wasn't there. That's not mine.
6: Hmm. Shan Greville, personal. You know the handwriting?
2: Seems to me I should. Looks familiar.
6: Oh, you've seen it before?
2: Yes, I've seen it somewhere. Horizontal green ink.
6: It's addressed to you, marked personal. Why not open it?
2: Oh, yes. Thick green notepaper. Oh, a green silk bag, the small capsule.
6: Well, read it.
2: I don't want you to suffer for what I've been compelled to do. You love Rima. If she does not come back, trust me. I'm not jealous. I send you a tablet which must be dissolved in a glass of white wine and which you must drink at once. I trust you also to burn this letter. To help you, I say, you will be crowned in Damascus.
6: Hmm. Do those words now take you back any further?
2: No, it doesn't mean a thing to me.
6: But the writing, whose is it?
2: I've only seen it once, but it's the writing of Paulo Sui.
6: Sure of that?
2: Positive.
6: Oh, Lord, it's the old story over again. But this time we're dealing with a different type of woman. Dare we trust her?
2: I'd just as soon think of following her instructions as of jumping out of that window. This capsule...
6: Now, wait, don't throw it out! You jump to conclusions too quickly. Old boy, can you think of any reason why they'd want you out of the way?
2: No. But we've had experience in the past of the dangerous actions of persons under the influence of Fu Manchu's drugs.
6: Nevertheless, we'll keep this little capsule. It may come in handy later. Now, look here, you're fagged out. Petrie's due back shortly. I'm going to have him put you to sleep.
2: Right. But not for more than an hour. I can't think of sleeping while I might be of help to Rima.
6: Meantime, I want to photograph this letter. Then you'll want to destroy it, of course.
2: Anything you say, Smith.
6: Oh, excuse me. Hello. Oh, yes, Weymouth. What is it? Oh, good. I'll be there in 10 minutes.
2: News of Rima?
6: Weymouth's men have picked up one of those Slave Coast wharfs Fu Manchu uses. They want me to question him.
2: I'll go along.
6: You'll stay here and wait for Petrie. If I learn anything, I'll get in touch with you. Well, Weymouth, Were you able to get anything out of him?
5: Nothing. We have him in the next room. Burns, the police surgeon's with him.
6: Oh, the fellow's hurt?
5: Well, you can see for yourself. There he is.
6: Mm-hmm. Hypnosis, Dr. Burns?
7: Well, blessed if I know, Smith. He's rigid as a post. I wouldn't want to go on record as definitely diagnosing it as hypnosis, however.
6: You found him this way, Weymouth?
5: No, we had him up here for questioning. Without warning, he stiffened out in his chair like that.
6: Catalepsy, Doctor?
7: Frankly, I don't know. It's beyond me. The fellow's in a complete state of suspended animation.

0: When it comes to the weekend, you want to cut loose and celebrate? We got the soundtrack for that. Hi, this is Dex. Timeless Oldies Variety Show, and it's heard on the weekend with laughs and games and stuff. It's all request, and it's all ad lib. Hey, join us. 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

0: Good evening. This is Jeffrey Barnes, welcoming you to the Mole Mystery Theater, a program that presents the best in mystery and detective fiction. Tonight's story by George and Gertrude Fass is entitled Solo Performance. 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Tonight, Mr. Sloan will play the part of Albert Perry, an actor who's forced by circumstances to play the most difficult role of his career, a role wherein his life depends upon his solo performance.
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0: This is Jeffrey Barnes again, and Act One of tonight's Mole Mystery solo performance, starring Everett Sloan as Albert Perry.

0: Miss Johnson.
1: Yes, Mr. Hamill. I was just leaving for the day. Shall I bring the mail in?
0: No, leave it on your desk. Before you go, will you do something for me?
1: Yes, Mr. Hamill.
0: Phone the theater and ask Blaine to come over here and see me after rehearsal. I will wait for him.
1: Yes, Mr. Hamill. Anything else?
0: No. Good night, Miss Johnson.
1: Good night, sir.
2: It was over. The most difficult performance of my career. I had played the part of Lee Hamill, theatrical producer, with Lee's body lying not 15 feet away. I suppose I'd had better roles, more artistic ones, that is, but never a tougher one. This one had lasted 5.5 hours, and my life hanging on every minute of it. Looking back, I can see now how inevitable that performance was from that night 2 weeks before when I waited for Elspeth at Luigi's.
3: Hey, Mr. Perry, you ordered dinner now?
2: No, not yet, Luigi. I'm still waiting for my wife. She's late for some reason.
3: Yes, I can see. You wait for 2 hours. And look what you do to the tablecloth, Mr. Perry. Writing all over it like that. That's not nice. The laundry, she complained, is hard to get out.
2: I'm sorry, Luigi. Bring me a glass of Chianti, will you?
3: Yes, Mr. Perry. Glass of Chianti.
4: Oh, Albert, I'm sorry I'm late. My poor starved darling.
2: Well, finally.
4: I've kept you waiting. Have you ordered yet?
2: Just a glass of wine.
4: One glass? Luigi, bring a whole bottle. We're celebrating, darling.
2: Celebrating what? Your arrival?
4: I got the part. What do you think of that, my sweet? Isn't it wonderful?
2: Well, sure, that's great news. But why did it take this long?
4: Oh, well, you know how Lee Hamill likes to talk. And then after he decided to give me the part, he had to go into a long discourse on how to interpret the role. I'd have called if I could, but I just couldn't interrupt him. And when I finally did break away, I didn't want to lose a minute.
3: The Chianti, Mr. Perry.
4: Chianti? It should be champagne.
2: Oh, you know as well as I do, we can't even afford this.
4: Oh, but we can. I'll be getting $500 a week. Think of that. And, oh, darling, I didn't tell you. I think there's a part for you, the part of Tony. He's just your type. When I see Lee tomorrow, I'll talk to him about it.
2: No, save your breath. I saw him last week.
4: You did? You didn't tell me.
2: Well, there was nothing to tell.
4: But what did he say?
2: He said there was nothing for me in the play. Nothing.
4: Oh, but that was last week, darling. Now he may feel different, especially if I ask him.
2: If you ask him?
4: I'll turn on the fatal charm.
2: Why, you'll do nothing of the kind, not with that wolf.
4: Oh, silly, I'm kidding. But you just leave it to me, darling. We'll be a husband and wife team yet. I can see it now. Night Cafe, a Lee Hamill production starring Albert and Elspeth Perry.

0: Albert.
1: Well, look at you. What's the occasion?
0: I'm going downtown to meet Lee.
1: Well, what for? Rehearsals aren't starting already, are they?
0: No, but he wants to discuss the play with me. And that gives me just the opportunity I want, you know, to ask him about you.
1: Look, baby, I'd just as soon you didn't. Any favor Hamill does for anyone has to be paid for. What time will you be home?
0: Oh, I don't know. But if I'm late, you just go right ahead and eat. Don't wait for me.
1: Well, okay.
0: Oh, the script. I left it here on the desk.
1: I was looking it over. Here it is.
0: Oh, thanks.
1: You know, I guess I could handle that Tony role, all right?
0: Oh, I know you can, Doc. Oh, Albert.
1: Now what is it?
0: Look what you've done to this script. Why do you have to scribble on things?
1: Well, if I didn't do that, I'd probably bite my nails. Just nervousness.
0: Goodbye, my pet. And don't worry, the part's as good as yours. And Hamill won't eat me, you know. Not unless I let him. Bye, darling.
1: Well, every day the following week, she went down to see Lee to discuss interpretation, she said. We'd meet at Luigi's every night at 6. She'd come in bubbling over with excitement and always with the assurance that she was on the point of landing the role for me. But Thursday morning, I found an item in Variety. I handed the paper to her to read.
0: Lee Hamill signs Matt Blaine for a featured role in Night Cafe opposite Elsbeth Perry.
1: So you're still working on Lee to give me the part, are you?
0: Oh, but darling, I knew about Matt Blaine. As a matter of fact, Lee signed him on Monday.
1: And today is Thursday. Why didn't you tell me Monday that Blaine had the part?
0: Because on Monday I didn't want to make you feel bad. And after what happened Tuesday, I wasn't so sure you couldn't still have the part.
1: All right, what happened Tuesday?
0: Well, we were all in Lee's outer office waiting for Lee to call us in. But you know how Blaine is. Always doing takeoffs on people to prove what a good mimic he is.
1: He thinks he's good.
0: Well, this time he decided he'd give an imitation of Lee interpreting roles for us. Now, my dears, pay close attention. The script calls...
1: Let me do it. Here's the way Lee sounds. Now, my dears, my darlings, this wonderful script demands stark realism. Life in the raw. A stripping down to essential.
0: Oh, that's Lee to the life, Albert. Well, Blaine did it fairly well, too. He was going great guns when Lee opened the door of his private office and stood there taking it all in sore as a boil.
1: Rough break for Blaine.
0: Lee didn't speak to him all that day. Blaine is so unnerved that I'm sure he'll mangle his part.
1: Oh, I see. So now I'm supposed to sit around and pray that Blaine gets the sack.
0: Oh, don't feel that way about it. He's just not right for the part anyway. So keep your chin up, sweet.
1: All right. What about dinner tonight?
0: Oh, I forgot to tell you. Lee asked me to have dinner with him.
1: Well, you're not going to, are you?
0: Oh, I never would, only he's asked the cast up to his apartment after dinner for the first reading. And since I'll be in the city anyway, I thought it might be just as well to accept his invitation.
1: All right. Well, I'll go along downtown with you. I'll eat at the Lambs and pick you up after your reading.
0: Oh, but Albert, I don't know how soon we'll finish.
1: All right, so I won't pick you up. At least you don't mind my coming downtown with you.
0: Oh, not at all. But hurry and dress. I don't want to be late.
1: I'd had dinner at the Lambs Club and was knocking some balls around in the billiard room when I saw Matt Blaine.
2: Hi, Albert.
1: Oh, hello, Matt. What are you doing here?
2: Oh, same thing you are, wasting time. Won a game?
1: Well, don't you have a reading tonight at Lee Hamill's?
2: Reading? Oh, no. We don't begin until Friday. First rehearsal. Well, rack 'em up. Let's go.
1: The next day, I didn't mention to Elspeth my meeting Blaine at the Lambs. But when she told me she was going to visit her mother that night, I simply said I'd go along.
0: But, Albert, why spoil your evening? You know you and Mother never get along.
1: All right, if that's the way you want it.
0: Why don't you go to a movie or something?
1: That's an idea.
0: You'll have a much better time there than at Mother's. And so will I.
1: I got my hat and left. But instead of going to the movies, I waited in the shadows near the subway entrance. When Elspeth came out, I followed her into the subway, unseen. She got off at 59th Street, and the sense of shame I had at following her was replaced by a feeling of rage and frustration when she went into Lee Hamill's hotel on Central Park South. I waited outside the hotel until midnight, and when she didn't come out, I left. At that moment, I felt I could kill Lee Hamill.

0: This is Jeffrey Barnes again. In just a moment, Act Two. But first, here's Dan Seymour with an important announcement.
1: Friends, here's your chance to get that luxurious vacation trip you and your family have been waiting for, all expenses paid. 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
0: Well, tell us more, Danny. How do you enter the contest?
1: Well, it's easy. 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
0: This is Jeffrey Barnes again, returning you to the Mystery Theater and Act Two of Solo Performance, starring Everett Sloan as Albert Perry.
2: What would you like for breakfast, dear?
3: Just coffee. You came in pretty late last night.
2: Oh, you know how Mother is. She kept me at Gin Rummy till past midnight.
3: Elspeth, that movie last night started wheels turning in my brain. I got an idea.
2: An idea?
3: Why don't we go out to Hollywood and have a try at pictures?
2: You seem to forget I have a contract and a darn good one.
3: You seem to forget I have no darn good contract. I've made up my mind, Elspeth. We're going.
2: Albert, I can't break my contract with Lee.
3: Oh, the devil with Lee.
2: This part will make me, Albert. It's practically a starring role.
3: Lee means more to you than I do, doesn't he?
2: He what? Now I begin to see. You're not crazy. You're only jealous.
3: I'm not jealous.
2: Oh, yes, you are. Well, believe it or not, I'm relieved. That's a normal reaction anyway. After all, I guess I have been spending quite a bit of time with Lee. But just let me assure you, dear.
3: You don't have to bother.
2: Albert, wait. Wait, we begin rehearsals on Friday. Blaine will be fired then, I'm sure of it. Lee didn't exactly promise me, but you're almost certain to get the part. Won't you wait until Friday, dear?
3: All right. I'll wait until Friday. Friday afternoon, I went downtown and waited outside the theater. At 1:00, the cast began to leave by the stage door. Then Lee and Elspeth came out together and hopped into Lee's car. I knew where they were going. Elspeth said very little to me that weekend. Maybe she knew I wouldn't take any more of that line about trying to get me Blaine's part. Monday's rehearsal was called for 2:30. I figured Lee Hamill would be in his office all morning preparing for it. At 11:30, I entered his reception room.
2: Oh, good morning, Mr. Perry.
3: Good morning, Miss Johnson. Will you tell Mr. Hamill I'd like to see him?
2: Oh, of course. Sit down, won't you? Elspeth Perry's husband is here. Yes, sir, Yes, Mr. Hamill. I'm sorry, Mr. Perry, but he's just too busy to speak to anyone. He's not casting, you know.
3: But this is important. It's something personal.
2: I'm really sorry, Mr. Perry, but you can't see Mr. Hamill today.
3: Oh? Okay, I'll drop in again tomorrow, Miss Johnson.
2: Do that, Mr. Perry.
3: But I didn't take the elevator down. Instead, I slipped into an alcove at one end of the corridor. It was close to 12, and I knew the girl would soon be going to lunch. At about 10 to 12, I heard the door open and the girl's footsteps going off toward the ladies' room. I walked quickly back to Hamill's office, crossed the reception room, and entered his private office.
4: Yes? Oh, it's you, Perry. Miss Johnson told you I was busy, did she not?
3: She did. But you're going to listen to me whether you can spare a moment of your precious time or not.
4: Before you begin, Mr. Perry, please understand, I have no work for you.
3: I know that.
4: Then we have nothing to say to each other. I ask you to leave my office.
3: I'm not leaving.
4: Mr. Perry, merely because I have engaged your wife to act in my play is no excuse for you to force yourself on me when I have no time for you.
3: You've got plenty of time for my wife, haven't you? Now listen to me, Hamill. No louse of a producer is going to live to brag that he walked off with my wife, see?
4: Oh, this is too much. Get out of my office.
3: Take your hands off me, Hamill. I warn you.
4: Get out! Get out or I will brain you!
3: Hysterical fool picked up a paperweight and came at me. I grappled with him, and then suddenly the hatred I felt for him swept over me in a blind rage. My groping right hand seized an object on his desk, and I plunged my fist into his chest. He was on the floor, dead. And in my hand, I held a silver letter opener, dripping blood. I dropped it and made for the door. I had to get out before the girl came back. But just as my hand gripped the knob, I heard the outer door open. I was trapped. And then... the interoffice phone. If it wasn't answered, she'd come in here. Acting almost on reflex, I walked over and picked it up.
5: Hello? Mr. Hamill? Mr. Hamill?
4: Yes?
5: I'm ordering a sandwich for lunch, Mr. Hamill. Shall I order something for you?
4: No. No, thank you, Miss Johnson.
5: Very well, Mr. Hamill.
3: I'd carried it off. Now she'd have her lunch in the office and then go out to shop, probably. All I had to do was wait. My eye fell on the body. Quietly, I pulled it to the closet and pushed it in. Then I wiped the handle of the letter opener and threw that into the closet, too. The telephone, the doorknob, and the key. I had to get my fingerprints off them. My handkerchief did it quickly. I pulled on my gloves. I'd take no further chances of leaving a print behind. Half an hour to wait and to think things over in comfort. I sat down at Lee's desk and lit a cigarette. The clock had ticked away the minutes. 5, 10, 15, 20, when... Yes?
5: Mr. Van Dyke is on the phone.
4: I cannot talk to him now.
5: But he says he must discuss a very important problem of direction.
4: Very well. Put him on.
6: Hello, Lee. What about that first entrance of the girl? What have you decided about it?
4: Oh, yes, yes, the entrance. I leave it all to you. You are the director. Do it however you think best.
6: But you said yesterday...
4: Yes, I was wrong. You are right.
6: What?
4: Yes, yes. Just as you said it should be.
6: Well, if you say so. Only after what you told me yesterday, I hardly...
4: A man can change his mind, no? I have thought it over. You are right and I am wrong. That is all.
6: Okay, Lee.
3: For the next 2 hours, nothing happened. And then I was startled by the ringing of the phone. I realized it was a call on Lee's private wire.
7: Hello, Lee. Elspeth.
3: Elspeth. Now I really began to sweat. Could I possibly fool my own wife? Especially since she had already heard my impersonation of Lee.
7: Hello? Hello? Lee?
4: Yes, Elspeth, darling.
7: Van just told us you wouldn't be here at rehearsal, and I just had to speak to him.
4: What is it, my dear?
7: You know.
4: What would you like me to say?
7: Just 3 little words.
4: What?
7: Lee, dear, I just can't continue without knowing.
4: Oh, so you want an answer?
7: Yes, please.
4: Let me hear you say them first, those 3 little words you want.
7: He has it.
4: He has it?
7: Yes, the job, the part of Tony.
4: Oh, oh.
7: Please, Lee, it means so much to me. And Albert would be so much better than Blaine, you know that.
4: Is this why you have been so nice to me?
7: Oh, don't be angry, Lee. You know how I feel about Albert. But if he doesn't get the job, he's going to the coast.
4: So?
7: And if he does, I'm going with him.
4: And break your contract?
7: I have no alternative.
4: Well, in that case, I have no alternative, my dear. The job is his.
7: Oh, you darling. Thanks a million. I'll phone him right away.
4: Why not wait and tell him personally tonight? The pleasure would perhaps be greater.
7: Oh, perfectly right. I will wait. Oh, thanks again, darling.
3: How does a fellow feel who has just discovered that the wife he suspected was never anything but loyal to him? that the man he has just murdered in a jealous rage was never anything more to her than a business acquaintance? I'll tell you how he feels. It may surprise you by its very simplicity. He wants to escape the consequences of his crime. Yes, that's all. He just wants to escape.

0: This is Jeffrey Barnes again. In just a moment, we'll bring you Act 3 of Solo Performance. Now, a word from George Putnam.
1: Thousands of dandruff sufferers who've been ready to give up in despair after trying other methods without success have found that double dandrine gives them real relief. You see, outstanding authorities point out that a germ, Pityros Paramo Valley, is the cause of the most common kind of dandruff. Methods that simply wash away loose dandruff are ineffective because they don't destroy this germ. For real relief, it must be destroyed. And double dandrine does that. It actually kills this germ on contact. Even in many severe cases, double dandrine has given remarkable results. Now, the reason for double dandrine's amazing efficiency is a special ingredient, an active antiseptic that's used by many hospitals because of its astonishing effectiveness. In double dandrine, we call it Alzan. So try double dandrine and see if you don't agree that it really does more than many dandruff-fighting methods, methods that actually are no better than plain water. Get double dandrine tomorrow. Your money back if not satisfied.
2: At last, it was 5:30 and the secretary left. 10 minutes later, I walked down the stairs unseen, mingled with the crowds leaving the building, and took the subway. In 40 minutes, I was home. And now the clincher. Still impersonating Lee Hamill and pretending to be at the office, I phoned Van Dyke at the theater and told him I was dismissing Blaine from the cast. My alibi was complete. Since Elspeth had dutifully reported to me that I was to replace Blaine in the cast of Night Cafe, I attended the rehearsal the next day. I wasn't very surprised when the police walked in, but the rest of the cast were electrified.
3: Quiet, please. Quiet, please. Mr. Hamill was murdered. Just 1 minute, please. Was murdered sometime between 6:20 last night and midnight. He was alive at 6:20, according to his director, who spoke to him on the phone. Now, I want you all to understand that none of you is under suspicion. But I am asking you to come down to headquarters with me so we can round up some facts.
2: At headquarters, we found Blaine looking like a ghost. He'd been questioned already, and he showed it. We were all separated and put into individual rooms. I sat down at an old battered desk and had myself a cigarette. There was a pad of yellow ruled paper and a pen and inkwell there. It made me smile. If I had wanted to write my confession, all I had to do was pick up the pen and start. All afternoon, the questioning went on while I waited alone in the room. I ran out of cigarettes at about 7, and they wouldn't let me send for any. Finally, at 10, Lohman opened my door and came in.
4: You're Perry, aren't you?
2: Yes.
4: No, don't get up. Just stay where you are. I'll use the corner of the desk. I understand you were up to see Hamill yesterday morning.
2: Yes, I'd heard there might be a chance for me to take Blaine's place in the play, so I went to speak to Mr. Hamill about it.
4: And he wouldn't see you?
2: Well, his secretary said he was busy.
4: He told you there was no casting, didn't he?
2: No, he didn't tell me anything. Miss Johnson told me, but not Mr. Hamill himself.
4: What made you think he'd give you Blaine's place?
2: My wife told me there was that possibility. And as a matter of fact, when she called him later that afternoon, he did tell her that I had the part.
4: It was sort of tough on Blaine, wasn't it?
2: Well, you know how those things are. Fortunes of war.
4: I suppose Blaine was plenty sore about it. Sore at Hamill, I mean.
2: Yes, I suppose. Does he have an alibi for last night?
4: Suppose you leave the questions to me, Perry. What about your own alibi?
2: That's easy. From about 6:30 to 8, I was at Luigi's, a little Italian restaurant uptown. You can check with Luigi. After that, my wife can alibi me, if you'll accept her word.
4: And before 6:30?
2: Well, does that matter? If Hamill was alive until 6:20...
4: Van Dyke swears he was. He talked to him on the phone, but somehow our medical examiner has other ideas. He thinks Hamill was killed earlier in the afternoon.
2: But how could that be?
4: Where were you yesterday afternoon?
2: Why, home.
4: Any witnesses?
2: No. Do I need any?
4: Tell me, Perry, when you came to see Hamill yesterday morning, did you go into Hamill's private office at all?
2: No, the girl must have told you.
4: And you weren't?

0: all over everything.
1: Bad habit is right, Perry. So bad, it's going to send you to the chair.
0: What do you mean?
1: We found cats just like these doodled on Hamill's blotter pad.
2: But my wife spoke to Hamill. Van Dyke spoke to him later in the afternoon. He was alive.
1: You're an actor, Perry. They tell me you're pretty good at imitations. Must have been hard at it all afternoon on the phone, and between times scrawled cats all over the nice, clean blotter. That's why we kept all you folks waiting in separate rooms. A new parlor game we thought of. We call it Find the Doodler.
0: It did an actor's heart good to hear them at the trial. Right down the line, Elspeth, Van Dyke, and Hamill's secretary, each one swore it was Hamill's voice and not mine that came through the telephone that afternoon. Yes, their testimony added up to a rave notice from George Jean Nathan. I'd have gone free, too, if it hadn't been for the cats. But then, there's always an if, isn't there?

0: This is Jeffrey Barnes again, inviting you to be with us next week when our star will be the glamorous stage and screen actress Virginia Gilmore, who is currently appearing in the motion picture Close-Up. Miss Gilmore will play the leading role in a story by Paul Monash entitled Deadly Nuisance.
1: The original music for the Mole Mystery Theater is composed and conducted by Alexander Semler. Everett Sloan was starred and Elizabeth Morgan featured in tonight's performance. Any resemblance between the names and characters used on this show and any actual persons, living or dead, is purely coincidental. And now this is Dan Seymour saying goodnight until next week at this same time when the Mystery Theater presents Deadly Nuisance, starring Virginia Gilmore.
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0: I am the Whistler, and I know many things, for I walk by night. I know many strange tales, hidden in the hearts of men and women who have stepped into the shadows. Yes, I know the nameless terrors of which they dare not speak.
1: Yes, friends, it's time for the Signal Oil program, The Whistler. 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And Signal is the famous Go Farther gasoline. 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
0: It was a calm night, almost too calm, with a thick mist hanging low over the ocean. In the distance, the occasional wail of a foghorn on the Mexican coast, a cold, lonely sound, made Irene Thorpe glad his arms were around her. Thankful over and over again that there was someone in the world like Marty.
2: I'm lost, Marty. So lost.
3: Forget it, Angel. It won't be like this forever.
2: I tried to talk to Tom. He won't listen to me.
3: He will. Tonight.
2: Well, what do you mean, Marty?
3: He knows I'm aboard. I told your charming husband I had something to say to him.
2: Oh, I don't know if you should have done that, Marty. He won't listen to me.
3: Now, please. Please, Irene, let me handle it.

0: Will you?
1: But you don't know him. You don't know the cold, steely way he can look at you. The way he can...
0: Look, Irene, please. Let's not talk about it, darling. Let's just think about us, huh?
1: All right, Marty. But I'm afraid...
0: You do love me, don't you?
1: Yes, so much.
0: Well, that's all that matters now.
2: Yes, Irene, you're thankful for Marty Kruger. Thankful that you had someone to turn to during the long, maddening year since your husband, Tom Thorpe, and his partner, Sam Romano, towed the gambling ship Golden Chance into Mexican waters, anchored it off the seaport town of San Vicente, and had begun to pile up a fortune. A year ago, the money had seemed important, but you hate it now. Hate the Golden Chance. And most of all, hate Tom Thorpe for making you a part of it. And even as you stand there close to Marty in the blackness at the bow of the vessel, you find it hard to shake the feeling that something is going to happen, that all your hatred is coming to a climax, soon perhaps, even tonight.
1: Marty.
0: Yes, darling?
1: I'm scared. I'm still scared.
0: Oh. Listen, Angel, get hold of yourself. I'll just see Tom.
1: It's not that. It's something else.
0: What?
1: Did you ever feel like... Did you ever feel you could kill someone?
0: Baby. Baby, I don't know what's the matter with you tonight, but... That kind of talk is no good.
1: I know it isn't. I can't help it, Marty. I want to kill him. Down inside, I want to kill him. It's not just you and me. It's everything that's happened during the past year. All the secrecy, the whisperings... The way that awful Sam Romano watches me whenever I'm aboard.
0: But Romano's a gambler. All gamblers are suspicious.
1: But it's more than that. Something's happening on this boat. I know it. The money, Marty. Why are they getting all that money? 10 customers, 15, 20 a night. It's not coming from them. It couldn't.
0: Wait a minute.
1: Oh.
3: Senor Kruger?
0: Oh, yes? What do you want?
3: Senor Thorpe. He would like to see you in his office now.
0: Oh? I'll be right with you.
3: Thank you, senor. I would not delay if I were you. It's rather urgent.
0: I'll be back in 10 minutes. Wait for me here, darling.
1: Be careful, Marty. You can't tell what he'll do when you tell him that... that his wife is in love with you.
0: I'll handle him, baby. Hey, how about one more, huh? For luck?
1: Oh, Marty, darling.
0: No. Yeah, I'll be back in 10 minutes, Angel. And from here on out, we've got a lifetime together.
2: So he leaves you there, Irene, and strides down the deck towards your husband's office. And the silence suddenly seems heavier, the darkness blacker, the foghorns lonelier. 10 minutes pass, 15, 20. You try to control your nerves, try to tell yourself that Marty will handle Tom without any trouble. But as you glance at the watch on your wrist, your hands shake so the figures blur, and at the sound of the ship's bell, you jump as if someone had reached out for you from the darkness. 11:30, Irene. Marty has been gone more than a half hour. You can't wait any longer. You won't wait any longer. You light a cigarette to calm your nerves, and then you walk quickly back along the deck to Tom's office.
4: Hello, Irene.
1: Hello, Tom.
4: I was just telling Mama's boy here what a big mistake he's made. Put out that cigarette.
1: I'll do it.
4: You hear what I said? Put it out.
1: All right, darling. Anything you say.
4: There's no smoking on the ship. You know that.
0: Don't you think it's a little foolish, Thorpe?
4: I didn't ask you, Kruger.
0: Only a suggestion, bud. Customers might like a smoke once in a while. And from the looks of the gambling rooms, you need customers.
4: Suppose you mind your own business. Oh, you better go to your room, Irene. I'm going to see you later.
0: We're going to settle it right here.
4: It's already settled. I've ordered a boat for Mr. Kruger, my dear. Leaving in 10 minutes. From now on, Kruger, you're barred from the ship.
1: He'll come here if I want him to.
4: You hear what I said, Kruger? You're off the ship for good. Is that clear?
0: And what if it isn't?
4: You're liable to wake up on the beach tomorrow morning covered with barnacles.
1: You can't run my life, Tom. I've had all of this I can stand.
4: Oh. So you want to switch onto another track, huh? Well, you won't, baby. You're on this one till the end of the line.
0: Maybe I've got something to say about that.
1: You better go, Marty.
0: All right. But you're coming with me.
4: She's not going anywhere.
0: Come on, Irene.
4: You hear what I said?
0: Sure. But I just don't agree, that's all.
4: You know, I don't like you, Kruger. I'm afraid I'm going to have to mush you up.
1: Marty!
0: Yeah, that wasn't smart, so I wasn't... No! Irene, listen to me. No, don't do it. Irene!
1: Marty. Oh, Marty.
0: Irene. The paper knife. You...
1: Look at him, Marty.
0: Yeah. I don't know if he...
1: He's dead.
0: Yes.
1: Ah. He's dead. I'm free now.
0: Oh, wait a minute, wait a minute. We've got to think.
1: I'm free.
0: We've got to get him out of here.
1: I'm free.
0: Irene,
1: free.
0: Step out of it.
1: He's gone. I'm free.
0: Oh. Get hold of yourself. You know what you've done? His boys know he's in here. How do we explain?
1: I'm sorry, Marty. It happened so quickly, I...
0: Never mind that. Here now, help me. They gotta get him over the side. We'll tell him he fell.
1: But they'll find the body. They'll know.
0: We gotta take that chance. There's no other way to cover up.
1: Yes. Yes, Marty.
0: Oh, come on.
1: Oh.
5: Stop, it's Andy.
0: Irene, good Lord, who's that?
1: Andy. Tom's right-hand man.
0: Stall him. You hear? Tell him just a minute.
1: What to say? Just a minute, Andy. Marty, what do we do?
0: The vault. Look, the vault's open. It's big enough. Help me put the body in there.
1: Yes.
0: All right, easy.
1: Wait a minute.
0: Easy. There. Now, I'll move back from the door so I can close it. That ought to hold him.
5: Mr. Thorpe, this is important.
1: Marty.
0: Listen to me. Here's what you do. I stand in the corner by the body. You hear where he can't see me. We're having an argument. You get it? About another girl. Now, you do all the talking.
1: Yes.
0: And don't let him inside that door.
1: All right, I'll try.
0: All right, now pull yourself together and go into your act.
1: I don't care, Tom. Makes no difference to me. If you want to... play around with that cheap little tramp? What is it, Andy?
5: I gotta see the boss right away. It's important.
1: Not now, Andy.
5: This can't wait. The electric wiring's gone bad down below.
1: Well, you can talk to him tomorrow. I'll explain to him.
5: Listen, you don't know how important this is. He'd be sore at me.
1: I said I'd explain to him. Do you understand that?
5: Okay, Mrs. Thorpe. Okay, but tomorrow won't do. I'll be back in 20 minutes. Tell him it's about the wiring. Be sure.
1: Yes. I'll tell him.
0: Good girl, we got by with it.
1: But he's coming back. 20 minutes.
0: That's time enough. Now we'll put the body over the side. Come on, let's get this vault open.
1: Yes, sir. What's the matter?
0: How the devil do you work this?
1: Marty. It clicked shut. It's locked.
0: Locked? Well, you know the combination, don't you?
1: No, I don't.
0: What?
1: Nobody but his partner, Sam Romano, knows it.
0: What do you mean? You mean we can't open it? Irene, everybody on the ship knows Tom's here in the office.
1: Oh, Marty. What are we going to do?

with the prologue of Safety in Numbers, the Signal Oil Company brings you another strange story by The Whistler. On last Monday's program, I read you a letter from a Whistler fan who decided to test the mileage of Signal gasoline for himself. But if you recall, after stopping at two Signal stations, he was so impressed with the service, he completely forgot to check the mileage. Well, tonight I've selected a letter from another Whistler fan, Mr. H.T. Fisher of Glendale, California, who writes, "I've been listening to your broadcast for quite some time and have enjoyed not only the stories but also your comments about Signal service. An experience I had a few days ago proved to me what service really can mean. About 10 miles out of Indio, my car stalled, so I got a lift into town and looked up your Signal dealer. In a jiffy, he drove out to where I was stalled, located the trouble, and I was on my way again. This is the first time in 40 years of driving I've ever been enthusiastic enough about service to write a letter. But this Signal dealer really gave me such fine service, I feel he deserves a pat on the back." Well, Mr. Fisher, we're mighty happy that it was a Signal dealer who gave you the urge to write that kind letter. And on behalf of Signal Oil Company, I want to thank you. Of course, Signal dealers, being in business for themselves, do have more incentive to do the kind of job that will make friends and keep them. But it's letters like this, which you Whistler fans send in, that make Signal dealers strive to do an ever finer job of making today's cars run better and last longer. And now back to the Whistler.

0: It all happened in a flash, didn't it, Irene? The feeling of foreboding that swept over you when Marty was called into your husband Tom's office. The quarrel, your hand on the knife, and then Tom's body on the floor at your feet. Somehow, all through the past year, you felt that the secrecy, the suspicions, the whisperings aboard the gambling ship Golden Chance would lead to violence. But you didn't quite think it would leave you in a predicament like this. But you have to face it, Irene. Andy, the ship's manager, will be back in 20 minutes, looking for Tom. And Tom's partner, Sam Romano, will be back tomorrow night to open the vault. And you and Marty stand staring at each other, knowing the body is locked fast inside those 3 inches of steel.
1: Irene, listen, darling. Think. You've got to think. That combination must be written down somewhere. Can't you remember seeing it?
2: No, I can't. Wait.
1: What?
2: I remember.
1: Oh?
2: It's on a little yellow card in the safe at home.
1: Oh, a lot of good that does with Andy coming back in 20 minutes.
2: Oh, Marty.
1: It's no use, Irene. We might as well... What's that?
2: Speaker system. Someone's calling Tom.
1: Don't answer it. No, I better. Yes?
3: The boat you ordered, Mr. Thorpe. It is alongside, waiting.
1: What? Oh, all right. Thanks. I'll be right up. Baby, there's our answer to everything. The boat Tom ordered for me.
2: Mother, you going to track him?
1: Sure. Sure, I'll wear his overcoat and his muffler. As far as they know, he's leaving the ship. Now, you carry the ball if we meet anybody.
2: Oh, Marty,
1: never mind that now. You were a good actress a few minutes ago. You've got to do it again.
0: It's a tense few minutes, isn't it, Irene? Hurrying out to the boat deck, Tom's overcoat up around Marty's face, the hat pulled low. You make it to the water taxi. And during that long ride to the mainland, you're thankful it's a foggy night, that the pilot isn't interested in his passengers. The car's on the wharf where you left it. And a half hour later, the two of you walk up to the front door of Tom's big hacienda overlooking the bay.
2: Hello.
1: Better answer it.
2: Hello?
4: This is Andy, Mrs. Thorpe. I'm calling from the dock.
2: Listen, Andy.
4: I wish the boss hadn't gone ashore without telling me, Mrs. Thorpe. Put him on, please.
2: Well, Andy. Andy, he's left.
4: Left?
2: I just dropped him off at the airport. I put him on a plane for Mexico City.
4: Mexico City? You mean he went away without... Hey, listen, did you tell him about the electric wiring?
2: Yes, Yen. I did. He wanted you to take care of it. He was in an awful hurry. Something must have come up, Andy.
4: Yeah, like what?
2: Well, I don't know. He said something about some important business that he had to be there in the morning.
4: That doesn't sound right to me.
2: Well, I can't help how it sounds, Andy. I don't know everything about my husband's business.
4: That's it, Mrs. Thorpe. It's my job to know. Look, for one thing, he left the vault locked. See anything about what I'm supposed to do with tonight's take? It's a lot of dough.
2: Well, he said you could bring the money here.
4: You know what you're saying? That's about 40,000 bucks I got to pay off tonight.
2: Payoff?
4: Hey, skip it, skip it. You wait right there, Mrs. Thorpe. I'll bring it over after we shut down. Be there around 3:30 or 4.
0: Well, Irene, you know you can't go back to the gambling ship now, can you? There's nothing to do but sit and wait for Andy. Stare at Marty, light cigarettes, put them out, pour drinks and forget about them. Stare at the little yellow slip of cardboard with a combination to the vault on it until you can repeat them backwards and sideways. And then finally at 4 a.m.
2: There he is.
1: All right, baby. Get rid of him fast. I'll wait in the other room. We'll get back out to the ship as soon as he's gone.
2: Take a drink.
1: I got it. Go on.
5: Ah, sorry to lean on the bell like that, Mrs. Thorpe. Thought maybe you'd fallen asleep.
2: I am tired.
5: You know, I still can't get over the boss pulling a trick like this, leaving without telling anybody.
2: You've been acting strange lately.
5: I hadn't noticed it until tonight. Did he say anything to you on the way home?
2: Not much. He was awfully tired, I guess.
5: And still he piled right onto a plane without getting a night's sleep, eh? Nothing makes sense, does it?
2: I don't know, Andy. I only told you what
5: sure,
2: I know.
5: Sure, I was just wondering what Sam Romano's going to say when he finds his partner ran out.
2: What do you mean, ran out?
5: That's something you wouldn't understand. Okay, Mrs. Thorpe, here's the cash. Orders is orders. You're sure they're his orders?
2: Well, of course. Wall safe's right over there. I left it open for you.
5: Okay, awful screwy, though, leaving 42,000 bucks in a sardine can like this.
2: It's all right, Andy. Just close it and give the knob a whirl. No one will know it's here.
5: Just us, eh? All right. That does it. Meet you here in the morning, Mrs. Thorpe, so we can go down to the bank together.
2: Fine, Andy. I'll be there.
5: Sure. But let's not kid ourselves, Mrs. Thorpe. That stuff about a business trip in Mexico City's as queer as a $3 bill. I wonder what Romano's going to think.
2: Oh, well, I'm sure he'll understand. And don't worry about the money.
5: No, and don't you. You see, just to be sure, I'm posting a few of the boys outside. They'll stand guard for you, Mrs. Thorpe, so no one can enter or leave the house without being seen. Good night.
2: Andy,
5: Yeah?
2: Nothing. Good night.
5: Night.
2: Oh. Marty, did you hear what he said?
6: Yeah. We can't leave the house. We've got to wait.
2: But what about Romano?
6: Oh.
2: He's getting in tomorrow night. If we don't get to the vault before he does...
6: We will. Now, look, I was thinking while Andy was here. We've got to slow down, baby. We've been going too fast. Now, we're safe as long as that body's locked in that vault.
2: Safe? Oh, my.
6: I know, Angel, I know. We're on a spot, but we're going to make it.
2: You could have walked out on me, Marty.
6: No, baby. I'm with you all the way.
2: Oh, kiss me, Marty. Kiss me. Oh, Marty, maybe you should try to sneak out and get to the ship right now.
6: With Andy's watchdogs around the house? Not a chance. Besides, I'd never get aboard without you. Now, look, darling, just concentrate. Concentrate on playing that bank routine right tomorrow morning. The rest we'll take care of when we come to it.
7: Gracias, senora. Now, if you will please to sign the deposit slip.
2: Oh, of course.
5: Well, that takes care of it.
2: Is that everything, Andy?
7: I think, senora, that you had best go out to the ship as soon as possible. The vault will have to be open for tonight's receipts. Yes, senor?
2: Well, I'd rather not. You see, my husband
5: won't
2: didn't say anything
5: necessary.
2: About it.
5: Romano ought to be here any minute. I'll get him to take care of it.
2: Romano? What do you mean?
5: Oh, didn't I tell you? I got a little worried about your husband's business trip, so I wired Romano. He's getting in this morning instead of tonight.
2: But I...
5: What's the matter, Mrs. Thorpe? Something wrong with that?
2: No. No, excuse me, Andy. I have to go, really.
5: But you're hurry.
2: I'm sorry, Andy. I have to meet someone. It's a personal matter.
8: Hello?
2: Marty. Marty, I had to call.
8: What's the matter?
2: We can't wait till tonight. Romano's here now.
8: Romano? Well, he wasn't coming until...
2: I tell you, he's here. Now, we've got to go out to the ship right now. I'll meet you at the dock in an hour.
8: Wait a minute. We can't go out there in broad daylight.
2: There are boats going back and forth all the time with supplies and things. The gambling deck will be closed up.
8: All right, baby. I'll have the boat ready. I'll see you at the dock.
2: Marty.
5: Irene. I thought something happened to you.
2: I drove as fast as I could.
6: Well, hop in. I'll get the line.
9: Never mind that, senor.
6: What?
2: Marty.
9: You will please turn off the motor and step onto the dock.
6: Wait a minute. What's this all about?
9: Please, senor. You only implicate yourself further when you present arguments to the police.
2: Police?
6: Yeah. I guess you were right about Romano.
9: We have discussed the matter at length with Senor Romano. And that, of course, is why we must take you into custody.
2: I don't know what you're talking about.
9: I am talking about your husband's unfortunate accident. Now, you will both come without trouble. Yes?
0: Yes, Irene. You follow him quietly to the official car waiting near the dock. Somehow, there's no surprise, no shock. You knew from the first, from the moment you looked down at Tom lying dead on the floor of his office, that you wouldn't be lucky enough to get out of this. When you arrive at the police office, there's no browbeating, no questioning, just a series of Mexican formalities before you and Marty are sent to separate cells to think it over. The hours pass slowly, agonizingly. At 7, another polite official brings you your dinner, but you send it back untouched. Lie down and try to sleep. Somehow you manage to drop off for a few more hours. When you open your eyes again, the morning light is streaming in through the window. and the same polite police lieutenant is opening the door to your cell.
9: Buenos dias, senora.
2: What is it now?
9: Did they bring you the newspapers?
2: I know what they say. I don't care anymore.
9: Of course. Perhaps then you would like to give us your side of this unfortunate affair. We have spent the night discussing it with the Sunday fellow, also with your Senor Kruger.
2: I see. All right, Lieutenant, I'll give it to you. All of it.
9: I'm glad you feel that way, Senora. You see, the newspapers, they might call it something else. But to us, it's murder.

Whistler will return in just a moment with the strange ending to tonight's story. At the beginning of these programs, you've heard me say, in gasoline, it takes extra quality to go farther. And of course, if you've lived out west any length of time, you know Signal is the famous go farther gasoline. But perhaps you're one of those folks who like proof. So I'd like to take just a moment now to explain what those qualities are that make Signal's good mileage possible. Look at it this way. If a gasoline gets extra efficiency from your motor, it naturally helps you get extra mileage, right? Well, when science increased the power of today's Signal gasoline, they also gave you quicker starting, faster pickup, and quieter, higher anti-knock. And it's because of this improved performance that you now go farther than ever with Signal gasoline. That's why Signal says, check your speedometer for the best yardstick of gasoline quality. You'll find it does take extra quality to go farther. And Signal is the famous go farther gasoline. Now back to the Whistler.

0: Well, there's no use holding back, is there, Irene? You can tell from the lieutenant's quiet, confident manner that he knows everything. It was a long chance right from the first. From the terrible moment when you and Marty put Tom's body into that vault on the gambling ship. And you know enough about gambling to realize a long shot like that comes through once in a lifetime. So you've lost, Irene. Romano got there first and you lost. Your hand shakes as you light a cigarette. Your voice trembles a little as you finish telling the lieutenant the story.
1: Well, that is most interesting, Senora. There is so very much more in this case than we realized.
2: What do you mean?
1: The others gave us a slightly different version. Senor Romano, Andy, your friend Kruger. You know, Senora, the sea holds many secrets. It's unfortunate you did not trouble to look at the newspapers. It might have held yours.
2: I don't understand.
1: I have a paper here.
2: Oh, I'm sorry. I don't read Spanish.
1: Oh. I must explain, then, that my reference to murder was an indirect one. I was speaking of the loss of 18 lives early yesterday morning aboard the Golden Chance.
2: What do you mean, 18 lives?
1: We believe, naturally, that as the wife of one of the owners, you were a part of the enterprise. The Golden Chance was a gambling ship in name only, Senora. Its real purpose was to act as a transfer point for ammunition and high explosives for an insurrectionist group in Central America.
2: What? That's where the money came from.
1: Money?
2: His crazy fear of smoking. I see it now. Where's the ship? What happened to it?
1: It seems they were a little careless about the electrical wiring, Senora. There was an explosion on the Golden Chance. She sank without a trace.
2: The ship sank. The vault with Tom's body.
1: Everything went to the bottom. I am sorry for you, Senora. We pick you up on one charge. Now we must prosecute on another.

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0: 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Life is filled with the unexpected, romantic, tragic, and mysterious endings to our most ordinary actions. 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

0: And now, Loreen Tuttle, outstanding radio and screen star in Finale, a drama of the unexpected.
1: I couldn't wait any longer. I delayed too much already, putting the terrible moment off from day to day. And now I couldn't put it off anymore. If I did, Kent might learn the truth. Someone might tell him. I thought it my duty to inform you, Mr. Fairfax. What? Mona's never mentioned it? No. The idea was unbearable. I'd have to do it myself. And soon. That afternoon was cold and black and unfriendly. I could feel the darkness closing in. Night was coming early. It pressed against my face, tighter and tighter, until I wanted to scream.
2: Julie! Julie, come here!
1: Hurry!
3: Yes, yes, mademoiselle. Is something wrong?
1: No, no, of course not. I'm quite all right. Why shouldn't I be all right?
3: I thought I heard you call.
1: What? Oh, yes, I've decided to change my dress. I want to wear black.
3: Black, mademoiselle?
1: Yes, my black crepe.
2: But don't argue with me, Julie. Do what I tell you.
3: But I only thought that since you and Mr. Fairfax were going for a drive...
1: I've changed my mind, that's all. I've just changed my mind.
3: Oh.
1: Do I have to explain everything to you? Oh, why won't people ever let me live my own life?
3: You're going to tell him today, aren't you?
1: That's really none of your business, Julie.
3: You've decided to tell him today?
1: All right, so I have. There's no point in putting it off.
3: You won't be cruel, will you, mademoiselle?
1: I am never cruel, Julie. Unnecessarily. But I was going to be cruel. You can't get rid of a man who's loved you for years without hurting him. And Kent would be hurt. What difference did it make? I couldn't help it. It would be easier to hurt him. Much easier if I had the strength to do it. Where's my gold comb, Julie? Have you mislaid it again?
3: I'm sure it's on the dressing table, mademoiselle. Yes, here it is.
1: Oh. Oh, I didn't see it.
3: Shall I brush your hair?
1: I'm quite capable of doing it myself.
3: Of course.
1: When I need something, I'll ask for it, Julie.
3: Yes, mademoiselle. I'm very sorry.
1: But what are you waiting for?
3: Mademoiselle, about the young man this afternoon.
1: What about him?
3: He's very much in love with you, you know.
1: I don't need you to tell me that.
3: But perhaps you should explain to
1: him. I've already decided exactly what I'm going to do. Stop prompting me, Julie. For heaven's sake, let me live my own life. I've already decided exactly what I'm going to do. I finished putting on my makeup, but my hands were trembling. And I wasn't sure if I'd done it right. Perhaps I'd added a little too much rouge. I didn't know why, but I was nervous. Terribly nervous. I'd planned the whole thing so carefully. Nothing could go wrong. And yet I was frightened. What time is it, Julie?
3: 4:15, mademoiselle.
1: Oh. Now, I want to be sure that everything is quite ready. Let's see. He'll come through the door bringing a box of candy or something equally useful. He'll set it on the little table and then... Should I let him kiss me, Julie?
3: I wouldn't know, mademoiselle.
1: Now, don't be difficult, please. When I ask you something, answer.
3: Then I should say it doesn't matter whether you let him kiss you or not.
1: It makes a great deal of difference, Julie. I think I will let him kiss me. And then I'll turn away and sit over here across the room where you can't see me too clearly. Draw the blinds, Julie. I don't want any daylight in the room. It isn't flattering, and I always feel more comfortable in the dark.
3: It's almost dark now, mademoiselle.
1: Close the blinds. There. That's much better. Now, shall I bring up the subject abruptly, or work the conversation gradually around until I'm ready to tell him?
3: To be abrupt sounds fairer.
1: I suppose you're right. Get it over quickly. He won't understand at first, and then I'll get up, face the windows, and... keeping my back to him, make the whole thing quite clear. It's always much more convincing when you don't look at a man in the face. I wonder why.
3: I have no idea, mademoiselle.
1: You think he'll be very angry, Julie?
3: Probably.
1: But he'll get over it.
3: Oh, yes.
1: You needn't be quite so positive.
3: I'm sorry.
1: After it's over, he'll go storming out of the apartment, forgetting his hat. He always does when he's upset. I wonder if he'll come back for it this time. I hope not. And then perhaps I'll keep the hat. As a reminder of... of past love.
3: You know, mademoiselle, it won't happen just the way you plan it.
1: Oh, won't it, Julie? We'll see. At this moment, he's in the elevator riding up to this floor. The car stops, he steps out, mumbles something to the operator, and strides up the hall. Right now, he's taking off his hat and straightening his tie. And just a second, he'll ring the buzzer. Well, open the door, Julie. I'm quite ready for him. Quite ready.
4: I brought you some candy, Mona.
1: Thank you, darling.
4: I'll leave it here on the table.
1: Oh, all right.
4: Well, don't I get a kiss?
1: Yes, of course you get a kiss.
4: That's more like it. We're going for a drive, remember?
1: Yes. But first, let's sit here for a moment and talk.
4: What about?
1: Well, I'll be very frank, Kent. I think we should settle our problem today and not put it off any longer.
4: I didn't know we had any problem, Mona.
1: Oh, Kent, don't be difficult. You must know that something has happened to us.
4: No, I'm afraid I don't.
1: Well, try to understand what I'm saying, darling. If you hadn't been aware of it, that only proves my point.
4: For heaven's sake, what point?
1: That we've been drifting. Drifting apart.
4: Mona, will you please stop beating around the bush and start making sense?
1: Very well, Kent. It comes down to this. We don't love each other any longer.
4: You don't love me. Is that what you mean?
1: Not entirely. It should be obvious that you've stopped caring or you'd have noticed how I've changed.
4: Have you changed?
1: Yes, very much. Surely you must have sensed it.
4: Sensed it? Well, no. Maybe love makes you blind.
1: Please don't say that, Kent.
4: Why not?
1: Well, because I'm still fond of you. I don't want you to be angry with me. I just can't help my feelings, that's all. I can't turn them on and off whenever I choose.
4: You've done pretty well so far.
1: All right, Kent, at least I've been fair. You can't say I wasn't honest.
4: I don't believe you. I don't believe a word you've said. I don't believe that you could stop loving me any more than I could stop loving you.
1: Can't you stop, Kent? I'm sure you can if you try.
4: No, not until you convince me. When I know you really don't care, then I'll stop. But not before.
1: Oh, very well. What's the use of trying to be kind? You may as well know it all. I'm leaving town tomorrow. I won't be back, ever.
4: That's very sudden.
1: Yes, it's quite sudden. But Arthur insisted.
4: Arthur?
1: You don't know him, Kent. I didn't myself until a week ago. He's very attractive and quite charming. And I'm going to marry him. Do you hear me, Kent? I'm going to marry him. I'm going to marry him.
4: I heard you. Is he rich?
1: Oh, Kent, that's very unkind. I want you to leave now. I won't let you talk to me that way. I won't let anyone talk to me that way.
4: Sorry.
1: But for your information, since it seems so important, Arthur is quite well-to-do.
4: Then I'm sure you'll be happy together.
1: I'm sure of it, too. Now, will you please go?
4: Shouldn't I kiss the bride? Isn't that what I'm supposed to do at a time like this?
1: No. Not until after the wedding.
4: I don't think I'll be able to attend. Thanks just the same. Have fun, Mona. Always have fun. And live a wonderful life. And forget about me. I know that won't take much effort. Goodbye, Mona. And good luck.
1: Can't you... You forgot your hat?

0: And now for the surprising conclusion of Finale, starring Loreen Tuttle, a Hamilton Whitney production, written by Robert Libbett and Frank Burt, and directed by Frank K. Danzig.
1: Oh, Ken. Ken, darling.
2: Is everything all right, mademoiselle?
1: Yes, Julie.
2: Yes, everything's all right.
1: And you were wrong.
2: Wrong? It went just as I expected. Every detail.
3: Then you didn't tell him the truth?
2: I convinced him that we were through. That was enough of the truth.
3: If you say so, mademoiselle.
2: And now I'm going to my room for a few minutes. I'm very tired. We have a long trip ahead of us tomorrow.
3: Can I help you, mademoiselle?
2: No. No, thank you. No. You must have moved that chair, Julie.
3: I'm sorry. I should have told you.
2: Doesn't matter. I'll have to get used to bumping into furniture. I suppose in time, I'll develop a sense of things being close to me.
3: I'm sure you will.
2: But until I do, I'll go barging around like a bull in the china shop. You'll need a lot of patience to put up with me, Julie. Now that I'm going to be blind.

Finale starred Miss Loreen Tuttle. 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

0: This is The Man in Black. Here again to introduce Columbia's program, Suspense. Our distinguished star this evening is that delightful gentleman, Mr. Roland Young, playing as author of detective novels, who invented his best plots when his life was at stake. With Mr. Young to play his long-suffering secretary is Miss Peggy Conklin. A story by John Dixon Carr, in a somewhat lighter mood than is our habit, and called The Customers Like Murder, is tonight's tale of suspense. If you've been with us on these Tuesday nights, you will know that suspense is compounded of mystery and suspicion and dangerous adventure. In this series are tales calculated to intrigue you, to stir your nerves, to offer you a precarious situation, and then withhold the solution until the last possible moment. And so with The Customers Like Murder and the performance of Roland Young, we again hope to keep you in suspense. On a hot summer night in a village on the east coast of England, a famous writer of detective stories is dictating to his secretary. You have all heard of Mr. Gerald Hawkstone, celebrated author of Murder on the Woolsack, Aconite at the Admiralty, Who Shot the Prime Minister, and other thrillers which have held us past the midnight hour. You have followed the exploits of Pendleton King, diplomat detective. Gerald Hawkstone lives quietly at Deal with his friend Dr. Roberts nearby in case he should need medical knowledge, and his pretty, if somewhat pert, Canadian secretary, Miss Patricia Phillips. Gerald Hawkstone would be a happy man, even in wartime, if it were not
1: war. You got all that, Miss Phillips?
2: Yes, Mr. Hawkstone.
1: Good. New paragraph?
2: Yes, Mr. Hawkstone.
1: At the head of the great banqueting table, comma, the Lord Chief Justice staggered to his feet, full stop. His face was a ghastly whitish color, and his eyes have become glassy.
2: Is he drunk, Mr. Hawkstone?
1: No, Miss Phillips. The Lord Chief Justice is not drunk.
2: Sounds pretty cockeyed to me.
1: For your information, Miss Phillips, the Lord Chief Justice has just been poisoned with curare because he discovered the identity of the master criminal. Is that clear?
2: Yes, Mr. Hawkstone. But I wish you wouldn't do it.
1: Do what?
2: Well, in the last four books, Mr. Hawkstone, you have shot the Prime Minister, killed the Lord Chancellor with an axe, poisoned the Home Secretary, and blown up the First Lord of the Admiralty. Why don't you stop picking on the poor government and murder somebody else for a change?
1: The Lord Chancellor, Miss Phillips, was not murdered with an axe.
2: No, Mr. Hawkstone?
1: Definitely no. He was beamed with the Great Seal and found dead on the Woolsack. And there's another thing, Miss Phillips. Whether you talk like this because of a dense vacuum in what we will charitably call your mind...
2: Really, Mr. Hawkstone?
1: Or whether you are really making out what you might define as heart cracks, I don't know. But I don't want any more of it, do you hear?
2: Just as you please, Mr. Hawkstone.
1: Oh, Lord, where was I?
2: His face was a ghastly whitish color, and his eyes had become glassy.
1: Sounds like me. All right. A single choking cry escaped his lips, comma, and his body crumpled to the floor, full stop. New paragraph. With one swift stride, Pendleton King had reached the fallen man.
2: Mm-mm. He can't have done that, Mr. Hawkstone.
1: Who can't have done what?
2: Pendleton King.
1: What about him?
2: Well, on the last page, you had him sitting at the foot of the table. So he can't get there in one stride. Unless you want him to sail across the room like a kangaroo.
1: There are times, Miss Phillips, when I should like to poison you with curare and dance on your grave.
2: I was only trying to help.
1: All right, change it, change it. Strike it out. With hardly a second's delay, how's that? Comma. Pendleton King had reached the fallen man. Full stop. New paragraph. Quote. I feared it, comma. Close quote. He muttered. Full stop. Quote. Note the rigidity of the muscle. Exclamation point. Note the characteristic odor of curare, which...
2: That won't do, Mr. Hawkstone.
1: Why not?
2: Curare hasn't got any odor.
1: Now there, Miss Phillips, you've really gone too far.
2: But I can't help that. It's true.
1: If you will permit the small vanity, I am noted for the correctness of my medical knowledge. Who is murdering the Lord Chief Justice, you or I?
2: You are. But you might murder him properly. Jurari hasn't got any odor.
1: I say it has.
2: And I say it hasn't.
1: Listen, Miss Phillips. I propose to settle this rather childish dispute by going next door and asking Dr. Roberts. Will that convince you?
2: Jurari hasn't got any odor. Anyway, the Lord Chief Justice wouldn't be mixed up in any such silliness as this.
1: Silliness, eh?
2: Yes, I said silliness. Read your evening paper. The Lord Chief Justice is sentencing some American gangster who got involved in a robbery over here. That's the sort of thing he really does.
1: You're very fond of these gangster reports, aren't you?
2: Yes, I am, because they're real.
1: Real? Ha!
2: Don't you say fa to me.
1: Merely remarking, Miss Phillips, that with your usual ingenuity, you sidetracked the argument. I am going to see Dr. Roberts. That's not necessary, of course. My own knowledge of poisons is as great as that of any doctor.
2: Dr. Fa.
1: And finally, kindly don't say fa to me, either. When I return, Miss Phillips, I hope to find you in a better frame of mind. Please observe that I, at least, have been able to keep my temper. Excuse me.
2: All right. Go on. See if I care.

0: Oh, excuse me, but...
1: Good evening, Mr. Hawkstone.
0: Good evening, Mrs. Roberts. May I come in?
1: Of course. Mind the blackout curtain. My, isn't it hot and stuffy tonight?
0: Rather close, yes. Is the doctor in?
1: I'm afraid he isn't, Mr. Hawkstone, but I expect him back any minute.
0: Oh, out on a call?
1: No, I'm almost certain he isn't, because that's his medicine case and stethoscope there on the table. I think he's just gone up the road to get some tobacco.
0: Do you mind if I wait?
1: Not at all. But you will excuse me if I run along. I promised Mrs. Anderson I'd drop in there. It's her neuralgia again, and I'm terribly late already.
0: Don't let me detain you, Mrs. Roberts. Go right ahead.
1: I'm afraid you'll have to wait in George's consulting room. I've got most of the house dark, so I could keep the windows open. You know which room it is.
0: Yes, I could find it blindfolded.
1: Oh, and I wonder if you'd take the medicine case and stethoscope and drop them in the consulting room. George is so careless. He lets them lie about anywhere.
0: Medicine case? Stethoscope, yes. As a matter of fact, I've always wanted to hang one of these things around my neck like this. Look almost like a doctor, don't I? Good night, Mrs. Roberts.
1: Good night, Mr. Hawkstone. See you later.
0: What I write is silliness, eh? And I don't know anything about poisons. And I call her Miss Phillips instead of Patricia. Ah, here we are. Now, where's that light switch? Good Lord.
2: Come on in, Doc. Close the door.
0: Who the deuce are you?
2: You want to keep healthy, Doc? Just do what you're told. Come in and close the door.
0: Is that by any chance a revolver you're pointing at me?
2: There ain't no cigarette case. I'm warning you.
0: Oh, I'm hanged. I've done it 1,000 times in stories, but I never thought...
2: Don't drop that junk you can.

0: go.
1: Yes, there'll be a very dead man out there if I do go. I tell you, old man, you're making a terrible mistake.
0: Now, look, Doc.
1: My name is Hawkstone. I live next door. I'm not a medical man, and I never...
0: Somebody's coming.
1: Miss Phillips.
2: Now then, Dr. Hawkstone, just look here in the encyclopedia.
0: So you ain't the doctor, huh?
1: That's done it.
0: Just a real old-fashioned kidder, ain't you? Now, you keep quiet, lady. You know, it's good for you.
2: I know you. I've seen your picture. You're big Louie Miller.
0: Pretty smart dame
2: I'm
0: you
2: sure
0: got
2: that's
0: here,
2: him.
0: Doc.
2: Listen, Mr. Hawkstone.
0: Take it easy, Miss Phillips.
2: Big Louie Miller and Slaps Kelly. Slaps Kelly is the gang leader. We're supposed to be friends of this gangster who's on trial in London now. But I hadn't heard they were in England.
0: No, lady. Neither has anybody else.
1: No, well, for it.
0: Who is this dame, Dr. Nice?
1: No, she's my secretary. She doesn't know anything about this.
0: She seems to know too much about it, if you ask me. Come on, lady. You're going with us.
2: Going? Where?
0: Just for a little ride, lady. Just for a little ride.

0: far out from the village, in flat and miry swampland where pools of stagnant water gleam under the moon, stands the old Rutherford House. It is a desolate place, on the track of Field Marshal Goering's bombers when they cross the coastline. But there are no searchlights here, and no guns. Only the heat on the glimmering marshes and the decaying, weather-boarded house as a motor car approaches.
1: Drive straight ahead, Doc. Right around to the back of the house. Remember, I still got this rod against the back of your neck.
2: As a matter of fact, Louis, I'm rather enjoying this. All except the murder.
1: What murder? We ain't gonna bump anybody off.
2: Maybe not you, old boy, but I am. Just wait till I get at your patient.
3: I don't see how you can joke about this.
2: I'm not joking, Miss Phillips. If Louis won't tell us what's wrong with the patient...
1: Never you mind the patient, Doc. You just drive around here. Yeah, whoa.
2: So?
1: Right here.
2: Oh. So this is the enchanted castle, eh?
1: Climb out of here. Walk ahead of me over to that house.
2: Come on, Miss Phillips.
1: That's right, lady. You too. Come on. Hey, hold on, Doc. Grab a can of this cleaning fluid here. You can help me carry it in.
2: Cleaning fluid?
1: Yeah, there's two cans of it. If I can carry one, then I need my other hand for this rod. Come on, come on. We ain't got all night. Get it out of the back seat.
2: Professional, this is a little out of my line of duty. What do you want with the cleaning fluid?
1: The boss's suits get all messed up, so I clean them for him. I play nice maid and everything around here. Come on now. Straight ahead. Stop asking questions.
2: You got this place blacked out, Louis. If the police don't get you, the air raid warden will.
1: Forget it, Doc. We got this place so sealed up, you can hardly breathe inside.
3: In here?
1: That's right, lady. Go ahead. I'll close the door.
2: I can't see, old boy. Which way?
1: Here. Set that can down and follow me. You too, lady. Ah, right here, where the curtain's hanging over the door. Now, I want you to meet the boss. So I open the curtain like this.
4: Howdy, Doc. Come right in. Glad to see you. I've been expecting you.
2: Glad to see you, old man. I imagine you're the celebrated Mr. Kelly.
4: That's me, Doc. Slaps Kelly to you. Glad to see you taking this nice and friendly. Louis, what's the idea of bringing in the dame?
5: I couldn't help it, boy.
4: Oh. No.
5: She says nice, see? She was with him, and she knew who I was.
4: She did, eh?
3: I don't know anything. All I want to do is to go home.
4: Ah, that's all right, sister. You'll go home all nice and friendly. As soon as I've had a little talk with the doctor.
2: A talk about what?
4: Well, we're not what you might call comfortable here, Doc. Well, we've got flashlights, canned food, plenty of liquor, portable radio that works on a battery. So we managed to get along. You know what I mean?
2: I said a talk about what?
4: Well, that's it. That's what I'm going to tell you. We pulled a snatch, see?
2: You pulled a snatch?
3: He means they kidnapped somebody.
4: That's right, sister. You speak English.
2: May I ask who was snatched?
4: Well, I'll tell you, Doc, because it'll add you a big laugh. The guy we snatched was the big shot you call the Lord Chief Justice.
2: You snatched the Lord Chief Justice?
1: We sure did, Doc, and his clerk, too. They're in the room right over there.
4: Such a trap, Louis.
1: I didn't mean nothing, but I was only trying...
4: Did you hear me say such a trap?
1: Okay.
2: But look here, what was the idea behind this snatch?
4: Well, I'll tell you, Doc. We got a pal, see?
2: Well?
4: Dominic Pirelli, his name is. He's up on a grand larceny rap, and Pirelli don't like blimey jail. He don't like...

0: Besides, the dirty little rat owes me 14 G's. So what do we do?
1: Smash the Lord Chief Justice, apparently, but why?
0: Because the mouthpiece back home tells me long ago that a man can't be sentenced except for the judge that tried him.
1: And the Lord Chief Justice is the judge who tried Dominic Ferretti, is that it?
0: That's right, Doc. But it ain't the main thing. This Chief Justice is a pretty important guy, see? So what do? We write to the cops and say, now look, we got the old bird in a place where you'll never find him, and if you want to keep things nice and friendly, just spring Dominic Ferretti.
1: Bring him?
2: Turn him loose.
0: Sure. Spring Ferretti, and you'll get the old judge back in one piece. If you don't do it, you'll get him back with his head as full of holes as a Swiss cheese. And we're not kidding.
3: This is horrible. I can't stand it.
0: Take it easy, sister. Take it easy.
1: You know, Slat, I admire you tremendously.
0: You do, Doc. Why?
1: Because you've invented a crazier idea than I ever did.
0: Just what do you mean by that crack, Doc?
1: You don't honestly think the government will make a bargain with you.
0: I sort of think they will, Doc. I sort of think they will.
1: But what if they don't?
0: It'll be just too bad for a lot of people. You know what I mean?
4: Well, wouldn't I like to give that judge a going over?
0: Louis got a sort of a grudge against the old guy, Doc.
4: Well, wouldn't you have?
0: Louis's temperamental, see? He gets bored easy. So he says to the old guy and his clerk, he says, can you play poker? Just says, sure. So they play poker from 6 p.m. to 5 a.m. What do you know? If the old judge don't win, all Louis' dough.
4: They rung in a cold back on me. That's how they done it. They're a couple of crooks.
1: Are you accusing the Lord Chief Justice of playing poker with marked cards?
4: He won my dough, didn't
0: he? Shut up, Louis.
1: Okay, boys.
0: Not that I blame Louis much. The things I've had to take from that judge. Well, that's where you come in, Doc.
1: I was just wondering about that. Which one of them is...
0: Hurt? Nobody hurt. Not yet.
1: Then what the devil do you want with me?
0: I want them kept quiet so they don't keep trying to escape. We can't get tough with them, not until I get Ferretti and my 14 G's. And I want you to give them a hypodermic or something that'll keep them out cold for 2 days. Can you do that?
1: Why, yes, I don't know. I suppose I could.
2: Mr. Foster, for heaven's sakes, be careful.
0: Now, what do you use to dope them?
1: Well, under the circumstances and considering all the factors involved, I think I should use morphine.
0: Have you got any morphine in that black satchel?
1: Oh, yes. Plenty of morphine. I always go about equipped for these little emergencies.
0: Well, then open the satchel. Come on, open it.
1: Well, there you are.
0: Dozens of little bottles, anyway. Now then, Doc, which one of them bottles is the one that has the morphine in it?
1: The fact is, Slats,
0: Come on, which one is it?
4: Listen, boss.
0: Louis, how many times do I have to tell you to shut up?
4: Yeah, but it's the midnight news. The news on the radio. You said you wanted to hear it. It's after midnight now.
0: Why didn't you tell me?
4: It's all right, boss. I've switched the radio on.
0: Well, then keep quiet, all of you. A couple of seconds now, you're going to hear some mighty sweet news.
1: I wonder.
2: So do I.
0: Quiet.
5: Hey, that's us, isn't it?
6: The kidnappers, stated Superintendent Hadley of the CID, seem to entertain a belief that no sentence can be passed on a criminal except by the judge who tried him. Whatever may be the law in certain American states, this is not the case here. Dominic Ferretti, alias Dominic Stevens, was today sentenced by Mr. Justice Stoneman to 14 years hard labor, and this evening entered Dartmoor Prison.
5: Why, that's...
6: One moment,
5: please. Don't cross a lawyer, too.
1: Take it easy, boys. Take it easy.
2: Kelly, he's as white as a ghost, and his mouth is twisting back as though...
6: Here is a bulletin just received. Scotland Yard flying squad cars, assisted by the constabulary of a county which for obvious reasons cannot be named, are closing in on the two kidnappers believed to be men already wanted in the United States for murder. Anyone who has any further information about these men, whose descriptions follow, communicate with New Scotland Yard, telephone number Whitehall 1212.
5: Just wait till I get my hands on it.
4: That's all right, boss. Everything's all right now. I turned it off.
0: Can't do more than turn it off, Louis. I'll fix that thing.
4: Hey, what are you going to do, boss? Hey, don't bust the radio. Hey. Oh, you hadn't on the bus of the radio, boss. Now we can't get any news.
0: We've had our news, Avery. Come on, put that light out. I want to look out the window.
4: So they're moving in.
1: Patricia, you see, I can call you that.
2: Why couldn't you have called me that weeks ago?
1: Oh, well, putting that aside, I started it as half a joke. But I'm not joking now. I intend to get that rat-faced Slats if it's the last thing I ever do.
2: It probably will be. But how are you going to?
1: First, Pendleton King, my dear. He's
0: Ferretti,
1: got out of worse scrapes than this.
0: 14,000 bucks gone! And the cops on our tail while we stand here yapping. You heard what that radio said, Louis.
4: Yeah, I heard it, all right. Look, boss, we better lamb out of here while
0: sure,
4: it's
0: we will, Louis. Before we go, we settle things with the old guy in the other room.
1: You can't get away with it, Louis. This is England. They'll hang you.
0: So what?
7: We got a murder rap facing the states, ain't we? And I just as soon hang as fry. What about you, Louis?
4: You said it, boss. Let me take this rod of mine, stick it against the back of the old guy's neck and...
7: No. No rods. That's too easy.
4: Easy?
7: Sure. One slug and it's all over. This guy rates special treatment. And that's where the doctor comes in. You know anything about poisons, Doc?
1: I know a good deal about poisons. The customers like murder.
7: What's that?
1: Oh, nothing. Just a slogan in my profession.
7: Look, Louis, do you remember the time Johnny Presco was running the old Third Avenue Social Club?
4: Yeah.
7: And Mike Delaney talks out of turn? And they feed him some white stuff called strychnine?
4: Oh, yeah.
7: And sit around and light cigarettes and watch him die. It took 4 hours, Doc, and you could hear the rats screaming as far as 81st Street.
1: Now, wait a minute. That's you, Carl.
7: I can't. We'll see. You got any of that white stuff, Doc?
1: Well, I...
7: Come on. Now, you've got something in that bag that'll make the old guy squeal now, haven't you?
1: Why... Yes, I suppose I have, but...
7: Listen, get this sure. You can do it the hard way, Doc, or you can do it the easy way. Louis gets to work on you. Maybe you'd be smarter to hand the stuff over right now. What do you say?
1: Listen. What's the matter, Seth? Troubled by the heat? It is hot in here with all the windows sealed up.
7: That sounds like planes.
1: It is planes.
4: British planes going over to put the heat on Germany?
1: No such luck, old boy. German planes coming to bomb us.
3: About a dozen Heinkels flying 20,000 feet up.
1: Mm-hmm. They keen here, Miss Phillips. Say, I'd say not over 15. That's the first wave, Seth. There'll be another wave in a minute or two. But you needn't be alarmed. They're going somewhere else. They only...
4: Louis, duck! The way I heard you force them under the table already.
1: Only a little visiting card, Seth, and fully a quarter of a mile away.
7: Put out that light, Louis, and pull that curtain back off the window.
4: Yeah, but what's that?
7: See what you can see.
4: Okay.
7: Do as I tell you, big luck.
4: All right. They can't see a thing. The sky's as black as pitch. Oh, look over there.
7: Well, what is it?
4: It's a light, boy. Funny kind of a white light. Up there over the tree. Not very steady. It starts and then dims, and then it starts and dims.
3: Only a basket of incendiary bombs, Louis.
1: Incendiaries, eh?
3: What is it, Jerry? You got an idea?
7: Louis, this is just what we've been waiting for. Those Scotland Yard cars are going to get held up until we can settle things with those guys in the other room. Come along with me.
1: Why don't you two lugs get smart?
3: Jerry.
7: What's that?
1: You don't want to have your neck cracked on a rope, do you? Or burn in the electric chair back home?
7: What are you getting at?
1: Why not take advice from somebody who's been killing people in a professional way for 15 years?
7: I'm not in the mood for gags, Doc, but keep on talking.
1: This Lord Chief Justice and his clerk, what do they look like?
7: Well, the judge is a little guy with a bald head, like me. And the other one is a big guy with a punch-drunk tan, like Louis. Why?
1: I thought so. I've seen their photographs. When the next wave of planes comes over, and it will, why shouldn't an incendiary bomb hit this house?
4: You mean you think it ain't too safe here?
7: Be quiet, Louis. Go ahead, Doc.
1: In other words, you leave the Lord Chief Justice and his clerk tied up in the other room. Then all you have to do is to set fire to the place. Justice cheated, Medlington gangsters die and blaze.
3: Jerry Hawkstone, have you gone crazy?
1: They may catch you eventually, yes. But it'll give you a few days' start.
7: Hey, maybe you got something there, Doc.
1: It's got to look good. This house must go up like a piece of paper in a furnace, past any possibility of being put out.
7: Yeah, and that's the catch.
1: Why so?
7: Well, this house is in the middle of a swamp, see? It's as damp as your own climate. You couldn't make it burn with a blowtorch.
1: Oh, yes, you could. Aren't you forgetting the cleaning fluid?
7: Cleaning fluid?
1: In that other room, you've got 2 gallons of cleaning fluid. That's benzene, a derivative of petrol. Soak every inch of the floor of that room with it, every inch of it, mind, and the place will go up like tinder.
7: Well, it's worth a try, Louis. Turn on your flashlight.
4: Okay, boss.
7: And, what about you too, Doc? Afterwards?
1: We're accessories, aren't we? Are we likely to talk?
4: Better put a couple of slugs in them, boss, and drop them on the road. What's one or two more bumps in this bottle like this?
7: Maybe you're right at that. Well, anyway, Doc, thanks for a swell idea. You heard what the doc said, Louis. Get going to that cleaning step.
1: Both of you'd better do it. I'm warning you.
7: Oh, why?
1: You hear that? Because there isn't much time. Here they come. You can't have a fire start after the last wave of planes has gone over.
7: Well, maybe you got something there, too. But I'll just take a little precaution first.
3: What are you going to do?
7: These are handcuffs, sister. Two of the neatest pair of cuffs we ever swiped off a dumb cop. Now, I'll just lock your arms around the back of the chair, like this. And the doc's arms around the back of his chair, like this. And we'll get going.
0: Come on, Louie, through the curtain.
4: Okay, I'm coming, boss. Bye-bye, Mr. Hawkstone, and your lady friend. Be seeing you in the funny papers or in the morgue.

0: It won't be long now. They must have everything in there soaked with that benzene by now. Jerry, I know you can't be completely crazy.
1: Many thanks, my dear, for the qualification. You're right. They have soaked the place with benzene. And if they strike a match before...
0: I know you've got some kind of a scheme, but do you think it'll work?
1: I don't know, my dear. I thought of it once for a story.
0: Oh, you and your story.
1: Me and my stories, as Louis would put it, may save our hides yet.
0: But suppose it doesn't work.
1: Then we're done for.
0: What are you trying to do?
2: There's a place to miss, boy.
3: Yeah,
1: listen, Tricia. It's not working. But it's got to work.
0: What's got to work?
1: 5 minutes. Must be at least that. They've been pouring out that benzene an inch at a time all over
3: What's that? What's the matter?
1: Listen, listen.
3: What's that? What's the matter, you big lad? Can you stand up?
1: It's working, Patricia. I think our friends are licked.
0: No. No, they're not. Slaps is coming back.
3: What dirty trick are you trying to pull, Doc? What's the matter with Louie? What's the matter with me?
4: You've lost the game, Slaps. You're finished.
3: Oh, I'm finished, am I?
4: It's the benzene fumes, old man. To pour out a lot of cleaning fluid in an airtight room like that one is practically certain death. You know, Slaps, you ought to learn more about crime. No, you won't, Fat. You can't reach your gun. The fumes have got you. You can't move your arms or legs. Your eyesight's going. In 1 second more, you'll be... Got him. Dead to the world.
0: You mean...
4: It worked, Patricia. It's practical. It worked.
0: Are you trying to tell me that you've killed those two men?
4: Not necessarily. Listen.
0: That sounds like cars.
4: Probably police cars. We're just about to be sensationally rescued, just like fiction.
0: Jerry.
3: Come on out of there.
4: Come on in and get us, you lug.
0: Oh, don't talk like Louis or we'll get a bullet through the head yet.
4: Yeah, that is a thought.
0: We're prisoners. We're victims. This way, please. It's a sergeant, and I was never so glad to see a uniform in my life.
5: Here now. What's going on in this place? Louis Miller knocked out in that room? And blimey, if it's not Slats Kelly knocked out in this room.
4: Just a couple of mugs I polished off, Sergeant, all in the day's work.
5: You mean they did?
4: They'll be all right if you drag them out in the open air.
5: Oh, you, I recognize you. You're the rider who was kidnapped tonight.
4: Yes, and you will find the other snatches in that room. But first of all, have you got a key that'll unlock regulation police handcuffs?
5: I certainly have, sir, and I'll get you loose in a jiffy.
4: Never mind me, Sergeant. Never mind my handcuffs. Get this lady free. She's the one I'm concerned about.
0: You know, that's awfully kind of you. It's something practically chivalrous.
4: Chivalry, my eye.
5: There you are, young lady.
4: Have you got your notebook and pencil in that handbag?
0: You don't want me to take dictation now.
4: The true artist, madam, takes no account of time or place. Are you ready?
0: Yes, Mr. Hawkstone.
4: Well, you admit now that my plot is practical.
0: Yes, Mr. Hawkstone.
4: Now then, the income tax murder by Gerald Hawkstone, chapter one.
0: But Mr. Hawkstone...
4: Just as Big Ben was striking midnight... A hooded face looked into the window of the luxurious study occupied by the Chancellor of the Exchequer. Full stop. The hooded figure chuckled as it softly lowered inside the window a large tin of cleaning fluid. New paragraph. The Chancellor himself was hard at work devising a new scale of income tax.
0: But Mr. Hawkstone, that's a completely different story. I thought you were going to murder the Lord Chief Justice.
4: Haven't you any professional taste? How can I murder the Lord Chief Justice and I just saved his life?

0: And so ends The Customer's Light Murder, starring Roland Young with Peggy Conklin. Tonight's tale of suspense. This is your narrator, the man in black, who conveys to you Columbia's invitation to spend this half hour in suspense with us again next Tuesday, same time, when our story will be The Dead Sleep Lightly. William Speer, the producer, John Dietz, the director, Bernard Herrmann, the composer, conductor, and John Dixon Carr, the author, collaborated on tonight's Suspense.
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2: 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Timeless Oldies Variety Show. And it's heard on the weekend with laughs and games and stuff. 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

0: 42nd Bank and Trust Company, where Jane Evans used to work, you can hear the clock atop Amy Semple McPherson's Angelus Temple.
1: It happened the morning after I became engaged to Harold. I got to the bank a little early that morning, hoping I'd be able to see him for a minute before we opened for business. And sure enough, Harold was just hanging up his hat and coat when I came in the door. You see, I'm one of the junior tellers at the main branch here in town. Or rather, I was. And Harold is assistant manager. That's how we met. So, this morning, I didn't stop at my own cage, but went right on through the gate and walked up quietly behind Harold. Hello, darling.
2: What?
1: Why, Mr. Osborne, don't you remember me? I'm the girl.
2: Jane, please.
3: Good morning, Mr. Osborne.
2: Good morning, Johnson.
4: Good morning, Miss Evans.
2: Miss Evans, would you step into my office for a moment?
1: Why, certainly.
2: Jane, really, you mustn't.
1: What? I didn't do anything. I just
2: But suppose said someone had overheard. Don't you see?
1: Well, Harold, what if they had? They'll know about it in a day or two anyway.
2: But that's just the point, my dear. They mustn't.
1: They mustn't? But we're going to tell our friends, aren't we?
2: Jane, I thought you understood all that. You know how the bank frowns on office romances. After we're married, it'll be different.
1: But, Harold, this is different. We're engaged.
2: Nevertheless, my dear, the policy of the bank distinctly says...
1: Oh, fooey on the policy of the bank. This is our business.
2: But, Jane, the bank is my career. And I'm only thinking
1: of the bank. And I'm thinking of our life together.
2: Jane, please be practical. In my position here, I simply must live up to the standards that the bank
1: says... The bank. Sometimes I wish I could meet somebody, just somebody who hated banks. It wasn't a very good way to start off an engagement. Or even to start off a day's work, for that matter. I went back to my cage, feeling miserable. And I got out my cash for the day, including the little package of 25 $1,000 bills that a client of ours always called for on Friday. We never asked why. That isn't the bank's business. And I unlocked my cash drawer and put the money away. Then it was 10 o'clock, and I opened my window for business. There weren't many people in the bank yet, but at my window, there were two men. Good morning.
5: Good morning.
1: Can I help you?
5: Yeah. This is a stick-up.
1: A stick?
5: Just take it easy and do what we tell you and you won't get hurt. But my friend here's got a gun under that newspaper he's carrying.
3: Gun? And I'd love to use it, sister.
1: What do you want me to do?
5: Here's a paper bag. Fill it up.
1: Yes. All right.
5: And don't forget those 25 G notes that George Oliver calls for every Friday.
1: The what?
3: Don't stall.
5: We know all about them. That's one reason we're here.
3: Don't make any funny moves, sister, because if you do, it's... curtains.
1: I'd often wondered what I'd do if this ever happened, but now I couldn't even think. As I fumbled with the money, I looked at the two men. One of them was about 35, dark hair, square jaw, hard blue eyes. The other, the one with the gun, was a nervous, evil-looking boy, about 21. I knew that they meant everything they said. I glanced sideways for just a minute towards Harold's office. And as luck would have it, he was just coming out the door. And he must have seen that something was wrong because he started right over to my
3: window. Come on, sister, snap into it.
1: I'm trying to hurry.
5: The paper only, never mind the change.
1: Yes, boy.
5: Who's that coming over here?
1: That's Mr. Osborne, the manager.
5: All right. Just don't try to make any bright conversation. I'll do the talking.
2: Yeah. Is there anything I can do here, Miss Evans?
5: Yes. Just stand right where you are and keep quiet.
2: What?
1: Harold, if
5: you... Don't look so hurt. You've heard of banks being held up before, haven't you?
2: Oh.
5: Come on, miss. Hand it over. We haven't got all day.
1: Here you are.
5: Thanks.
3: We ought to take her along,
5: Don't
3: Frank.
5: Be crazy. Come on.
3: We ought to take
2: no,
3: her.
2: No, no. You can't do that. Miss Evans is one of my most trusted employees.
1: And I'm his fiancée.
3: Oh, you are,
2: Jane?
3: Yeah? Now, I know we're going to take her along.
5: You're a fool, Sonny.
3: Yeah? Well, Harold here don't think I'm so dumb, do you, Harold? Because you know what happens to your girlfriend if you set the cops on us?
2: No.
3: Yeah. Curtains. Come on.
1: Don't do anything, Harold. I'll be all right. Why? Why Why would I tell a couple of bandits who came in to hold up the bank that I was engaged to Harold? Particularly when Harold was the manager of the bank. Oh, it was crazy. But there were a lot of crazy things I did that day that I didn't understand myself until later. Naturally, when I told them that, they took me along as a hostage. Well, the next thing I knew, I was sitting in the front seat of a big blue car beside the one called Frank, the other one called Sonny. I tied a blindfold over my eyes. Once we drove in somewhere, and for 15 or 20 minutes, there was a lot of banging and clattering around the car. Then we drove on. At first, I was too frightened to even breathe. And then I began to get angry. Just what do you think you're going to do with me?
5: Tell you the truth, I haven't quite made up my mind.
3: Yeah? Well, I have.
5: Shut up, Sonny.
1: Look, I demand that at least you take this silly blindfold off.
3: Oh, no, we couldn't do that, baby. Then you might see how we'd strip this car down just now and change the hood and the fenders.
5: Shut
3: and
5: up,
3: plates.
5: Sonny. You talk too much.
3: What's the difference? She ain't going to be around.
5: I said shut up.
3: What's the matter? You getting soft?
5: No. But a bank rap's enough without having some trigger-happy punk of a kid.
3: You better not talk to me that way.
5: I'll talk to you any way I want to. Watch out the back, cops.
3: Huh? Cops? You don't think the little lady's boyfriend is going to...
5: I wouldn't want to bet too much on it. Would you, Miss Evans?
1: I'm sure I don't know what you're talking about. All I know is that at least Harold isn't a cowardly, bullying...
5: I'm sure Harold is the perfect gentleman. I got a hunch he's also the perfect banker.
1: I don't know what you're talking about.
5: You just don't want to admit what I'm talking about. Which is that in spite of anything that might happen to you, Harold will turn us in.
1: And have me... He wouldn't.
5: No? Maybe we can check on that. I'll turn on the radio.
1: And what's that going to prove?
5: Short wave.
3: You see? All the latest equipment for bank robbers, sweetheart. That's us.
4: R-17-1-7. 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
1: Well.
4: All units. Attention, all units.
5: Uh-huh.
4: Two unidentified men wanted for holdup of main branch of 42nd Bank and Trust Company. Kidnapping woman employee.
3: Oh, you don't like that.
5: Name,
4: Jane Evans.
1: That's
4: Caucasian.
3: 30 double.
4: Last seen wearing light blue dress, black shoes.
3: He done it.
4: Hair, blue eyes.
3: He done it, Frank.
5: See what I mean, Miss Evans?
1: Well, it was his duty. Why shouldn't he?
5: Nothing. No reason at all. Just a question of who rates the most with a guy, I guess. His boss or his woman?
3: All right. All right, he asked for it. I told him what I'd do.
1: What are you going to do?
5: Well, Miss Evans, I think we'll drive up this little side road here and let you out.
1: Oh?
5: Shouldn't have any trouble hitching a ride back. If you do, just try what Claudette Colbert did in that picture.
3: Huh?
5: Remember?
3: You kidding?
5: You heard what they said. She was nothing but excess baggage anyway. Now she's just another way they can identify us.
3: All right, but that don't mean we let the guy get away with it. I told him what I'd do to her. If he squawked, then I'm going to.
5: You're going to do what I tell you.
3: Yeah? If I'd known you were so yeller.
5: And what was that you said, Sonny?
3: All right, Frank, but I'm not going to... Cops!
5: They're turning in here. Give me your gun, Sonny. Get down on the floor under the blanket.
3: I'll plug him, Frank.
5: Give me that gun and get down on the floor.
3: You're nuts. Don't get us, Frank.
5: I know what I'm doing. You do what I tell you. That's right. And keep covered up and keep quiet. Take off the blindfold, Miss Evans.
1: Look here, if you
5: now
1: think
5: I'm... you're
1: going to
5: kiss me, and you better make it good.
1: What?
5: Because this gun's going to be right in your ribs. All right, now.
1: I'm going to do no such thing.
5: Oh. Well, you kind of startled me, officer.
6: What are you doing here?
5: Well, if you must know, I'm getting engaged. Is there anything wrong with that?
6: Let me see your license.
5: We haven't got the license yet.
6: Your driver's license.
5: Oh, sure. What's the matter?
6: Just let me see your license.
5: Yeah. Yeah, here you are. You looking for somebody?
6: Just a couple of guys who held up a bank and kidnapped a girl.
5: Is that right?
6: Young lady got any identification?
7: Well,
5: go on, tell him, honey. You see, we left town in sort of a hurry. You might call it a sort of elopement.
6: Sort of elopement, huh?
7: Yes.
6: Well, I guess you're all right. But you know you shouldn't be parking in here in the broad daylight like this.
5: Oh, yeah, but you know how it is.
6: Yeah, sure, I know how it is.
5: Sure. Wait a minute. All right, you can come up for air now, Sonny. They're leaving.
3: You sure?
5: Yeah. Well, Miss Evans, I'm afraid that under the circumstances, you'll have to put up with our company a little longer. That wasn't as bad as all that, was it? Well, was it? Tell it.
8: She slaps him right in the puss.
7: Does that answer your question?
5: Yeah, I guess it does.
7: That was crazy, too. Here I was, my life completely in this big ape's hands. And I had to slap his face. I knew I'd made him angry, and what was even more dangerous, I'd hurt his pride. But there was nothing to do about it now. For a long time, we just drove along, and nobody said anything. We were crossing a stretch of desert heading towards a mountain range. We just passed through a little town. I saw the car pull out of a side road as we flashed by, but neither of the two men did. And all of a sudden, my mind began to race, thinking that maybe now was coming my chance to escape, wondering what I could do. Then my blood ran cold again, the way they were talking.
3: We still heading for the same place, Frank?
5: Yeah.
3: The mountain place?
5: That's right.
3: What about Miss Spitfire here?
5: I'll take care of that when the time comes.
3: She knows too much.
5: That's right.
3: If I thought you was getting soft, Frank...
5: What would you do?
3: You know what we gotta do, don't you?
5: Yeah.
3: Where?
5: Well, not right out here in the open desert. That's a cinch.
3: The mountains?
5: Yeah. Maybe the mountains.
3: Maybe. There better not be no... Hey, cops again. Look, right behind us.
5: Yeah. Those others must have got the thick of things over.
3: Cops. In the middle of the desert and no one in sight for miles.
5: What are you talking about?
3: I'm talking about this.
5: Sonny!
3: I've been waiting to do this all day.
5: Hey, you crazy fool. Oh,
3: we get them before they get us, that's all. They're shooting back. You know they got a fight in the hands now.
5: And so have we. Shoot at their tires, you hear?
3: Okay. Frank, they hit us.
5: And that's not supposed to happen the way you saw it in the movies, huh? You.
7: Me?
5: Yeah, you. Get down. Down on the floor.
7: What are you going
5: to
7: do?
5: There's only one thing to do now. Drive like...
7: At first, I wasn't afraid at all. It was even a little exciting. I kept thinking that maybe in just a few minutes I was going to be rescued, and wondering what Harold would say. And at the same time, feeling the exhilaration of being in a race and wanting my side to win. Of course, that was crazy, too. And then suddenly the car took a sickening lurch. I scrambled up onto the seat again. We were out of the desert now, climbing a long, winding hill that twisted up towards the mountains. The police car was falling behind, but it was still following us. We hit another curve. I looked down. For just a minute, there seemed to be no road under my side of the car at all. Only a sheer drop down to a canyon filled with huge boulders. 100 feet below. We hit the other side of the curve and straightened out. But I was frightened now, all right. I was weak, and I was sick from fear. I
5: told you to stay down on the floor.
7: I can't. Frank, look out, please.
5: Get your hands away from that wheel.
7: You're going to kill us.
5: I know what I'm doing.
7: Stop it. Please, Frank, stop.
5: Stop.
7: Please.
5: It might be all right for you, lady, but it wouldn't be so good for me.
7: I'm afraid.
5: Oh, take it easy, kid. Close your eyes like you're doing the roller coaster. You'll be all right.
7: Oh, Frank will be killed.
5: What do you think I'm running for instead of fighting, just so nobody will be killed? Not even cops.
7: Frank, look out.
5: Keep away from that wheel, I told you.
7: Look out.
5: Keep away.
7: Frank.
5: I hate
7: please.
5: To do this. But...
7: Please. I saw his fist rush up towards the point of my jaw, and that was all. When I woke up, it was mid-afternoon, and I was lying on a bed in a bare little room of what was obviously a mountain cabin. Through the one window, all I could see was the jumble of rocks and boulders piled up against the mountainside. And I felt my chin. It was sore. There was a little bruise on it. But aside from that, I seemed to be all in one piece. Then suddenly I heard voices. They were coming from the next room through the crack of a door left an inch or two ajar. So I crept over. I listened.
5: Now, don't worry. I'll handle it.
3: Okay. Right?
5: Sure. Now, go on down into town and get some grub like I told you.
3: Okay, Frank. You sure you don't want me?
5: No. Get going.
3: Okay, Frank.
7: I stood there by the door, frozen with fear. I didn't need to hear any more to know what they'd been talking about. For a second, I thought of escape, and I looked wildly over towards the window. It was too late. The door was already swinging open.
5: Oh. Been listening, huh?
7: Yes.
5: How do you feel?
7: All right.
5: Well, glad to see you're up and around.
7: Why? Because it's against your principles to kill women who are unconscious?
5: There's a path down the backside of the mountain that leads into the main highway. It's 4 or 5 miles long and pretty rugged, but you ought to be able to make it before dark if you hurry.
7: Oh.
5: That answer your question?
7: Yes, I guess it does.
5: Why don't you better get going?
7: How do you know
5: that? Because
7: you're
5: going to promise me not to. Aren't you?
7: Yes.
5: All you have to say is that I slugged you. That's all you remember until you woke up by the side of the road. We'll be out of here and over the border by morning anyway.
7: What about Sonny?
5: I can handle Sonny.
7: I guess I do owe you something after all.
5: Me? What?
7: My life.
5: Oh, I play strictly for me. I just don't want that punk kid with his movie idea of cops and robbers to be hanging a murder rap on us, that's all.
7: You're a strange man to be a
5: crook? Listen, there are just two kinds of guys in the world. Right guys and wrong guys. And the wrong kind can be the usual bum with a gun in his hand. Or he can be a pillar of society that sits all day behind a big, shiny desk. He can be kind to his mother and nice to little kids. Have a lot of fancy excuses and reasons he gives himself. Or just no reasons at all, like me. But a wrong guy is still a wrong guy. He's no good.
7: Well, thanks anyway.
5: All right, you better get going now. By the way, sorry I hit you.
7: That's all right. I guess I had it coming.
5: And I'm sorry I let you get into this mess in the first place. But...
7: But what?
5: That kiss. I meant that.
7: Did you?
5: Yeah.
7: Frank, so did I.
5: Jane.
7: Frank!
5: You trailed us here after all.
3: Frank, the cops.
5: Yeah.
3: I saw him down ahead of me on a turn of the road. I just had time to turn around and get back. You still got the dame, huh?
5: Yeah.
3: I was hoping you hadn't done nothing yet. She's about the only ace we got left, Frank.
5: Take the south window. I'll take the west one.
3: Yeah.
5: Don't try to go knocking them off. It'll only make it worse. Just keep them covered so they can't rush us.
3: Yeah, well, if I can get a clean shot at one.
5: You'll do what I tell you. Can you see them?
3: Yeah, they're down behind the big rocks.
5: And that's as far as they can get. That's as far as they could get even if they had an army. Until it gets dark.
3: Frank, we could turn the car lights on them.
5: Well, they'd only shoot them out.
3: We can hold them, Frank. We got enough ammunition
5: here. You can't eat ammunition. Maybe they can't get up, but we can't get down either. We can't stay here forever.
3: They'll never take me alive. They'll never take me alive.
5: Oh, stop it, will you? Try using your head for a change.
3: Phone.
5: Yeah.
7: Frank, what could it be?
5: I don't know. The boys seem to have stopped the artillery barrage, too.
3: Don't answer it.
5: Don't answer it? Are you kidding? What's the difference? You don't think we're going to kid anybody? We're not home, do you?
3: Frank.
5: Yeah. Oh, yeah. Uh-huh. Yeah, she's here. Sure she's all right.
7: Frank, who is it?
5: It's your boyfriend, Harold.
7: Harold?
5: He came with the cops. He's on the Forest Ranger's emergency call box just down the road.
7: Let me talk to him.
5: Worried about him?
7: No, no, it isn't that, but let me talk to him.
5: Sure, go ahead.
7: Harold? Yes. Yes, so am I. No. No, nothing like that. They've been quite all right. Yes, of course they are. No, there's nothing to prevent them from killing me anytime they want to. Listen, Harold, all you care about is getting the money back and... and me, isn't it? Yes, I know. All right, wait a minute. Frank, you said you were near the border. How long would it take you to get there?
5: A couple of hours. One would put us in the clear.
7: Would you give him back the money? And me?
5: Will the cops go for a deal like that?
7: They've got to. Harold? Well, what's getting dark got to do with it? Of course you can't storm the place and expect to find me alive. Now, listen, Harold. Harold, they'll give back the money. Yes, I'll bring it down myself, but you've got to give them 1 hour's start. Well, you can just say they rescued me and the money, but the men got away. No, Harold, nothing like that. You've got to promise me, Harold, on your word of honor, your solemn word of honor. You... all right. They'll do it.
5: Okay.
7: Are you nuts?
5: It's our only chance.
7: Harold? All right. Yes, I'm coming down. Now.
3: But if she goes...
5: She's going. The dough's still in the paper bag. It's on the table.
7: Frank, I...
5: Get going.
7: Frank. All right. Goodbye.
5: Goodbye. Harold? So you don't have an idea you're getting away with anything. I think you're a dirty liar.
7: I hardly heard and didn't even think about it. I was so relieved and still so bewildered by everything. Running down the hill with the paper bag of money clutched in my hand. And then I saw Harold crouching behind a rock. And then some policemen. And then I was around the bend and they were all running up to me and... I just threw myself into Harold's arms.
9: Jane. Huh? Jane, dearest.
7: Yeah.
9: Jane.
7: Yeah.
9: Are you all right?
7: Yes. I'm all right, Harold. Here's the money.
9: Oh, yes. Yes, yes, it's all here. All right, officer.
6: Okay, Chuck, let him go.
9: Come, my dear.
7: Harold. Harold, what?
9: Tear gas.
7: Tear gas?
9: It's quite harmless, really.
7: But, Harold, tell them. Tell them what we promised.
9: I'm afraid it's out of our hands now, my dear.
7: Harold, you promised. You gave me your word of honor.
9: Of course I did.
7: You
9: but
7: knew.
9: I just...
7: You knew all the time you planned to do this. Stop that. Stop that.
9: Please, my dear, you're overwrought.
7: Let me go. Jane. Stop it. Stop it.
9: Jane.
7: Stop it. Stop that. Stop it. I tried to run back, but they held me. And I had to watch... I couldn't help it. It seemed hours, but it was only minutes, I suppose. The tear gas bombs exploding around the cabin, crashing through the windows as they got the range. And then something white fluttered from the door, and they came out. The boy first with his hands in the air, and then Frank, stumbling towards us like blind men and coughing. Those terrible, racking coughs that seemed to be tearing into pieces. Frank?
5: Hello.
7: Frank, I didn't know. I swear to you, I didn't know.
10: I know. I did, though. I knew before you left.
7: Oh, why did you let me? I wouldn't have gone if I'd known.
10: Because he's just the kind that would have stormed the place. Maybe I couldn't have handled Sonny.
7: Frank, I'll help you. I'll do everything I possibly can, anything.
10: Skip it. Just take some advice, will you? Next time, be sure it's a right guy.
1: People can be honest and dishonest in so many different ways. Well, I got to the bank early the next morning, too. Harold was already there waiting for me.
9: Hello, darling.
7: Hello.
9: I'm so glad you're here early. There's some things I wanted to talk over with you. You know, you're quite the heroine now.
1: Am I?
9: Oh, yes. And you know, darling, I've been thinking, perhaps I was a little too conscientious yesterday. About our marriage, I mean. I think perhaps you were right, after all. We ought to tell them.
1: Harold, about our marriage.
9: Yes?
1: There isn't going to be any marriage.
9: Isn't going to be any?
1: I found out something about a girl getting married, Harold. Marriage is something you do secondly.
9: Do second?
1: Yes. First, you find a right guy.
0: From Hollywood, The Clock is produced and directed by William Spear and stars Kathy and Elliot Lewis. This evening's play was written by Robert Richards. Basil Adlam is our musical director. Next week, same time, listen again to
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16: Four o'clock on the morning of the third day in the City of the Dead. 4 o'clock, the dead black hour, just before dawn in this old abandoned cemetery. The night has already brought fear, mystery, and sinister implications. At midnight, Captain Friday and Jimmy Parker had slipped out of the caretaker's cottage, had picked up a trail of human bones, had finally come upon a ghoul digging in the grave of Ernie Morton. While Captain Friday and Jimmy were about this nocturnal business, old Clawfoot broke into the cottage, overpowered Dr. Tooner, and frightened Phyllis Carroll into a fainting fit. But let Jimmy Parker tell what happened then.
18: Well, first, Captain Friday made me lie behind a gravestone while he approached the

0: Friday had both vanished. Then I raced back to the cottage and found Phyllis just recovering consciousness and Dr. Tooner lying on the floor. Phyllis told me that old Clawfoot had broken into the cottage. I got her quieted and was just bringing Dr. Tooner around when old Mayor Friday came in. He accused me of doing away with his son, Captain Friday. And then suddenly I saw in his vest pocket a gold pencil. A pencil that his son had in his pocket when we left the cottage. His son's pencil in his pocket and fresh earth on the knees of his trousers. If anybody had done away with Captain Friday, it was his own father. And I said so right out in meeting.
1: Why, you young whippersnapper.
2: Now then, Mayor, now.
1: But I tell you, Doc Tooner...
2: Just a minute, Mayor, now. Just a minute till we sort of get this straight.
0: Well, I've got this thing straight, all right.
2: Now, Parker, you keep still till you're spoken to. Now, let me sort of sum up this thing and see if we can't find out what's the matter here.
1: Well, if any young squirt thinks he can accuse me of murder, he's...
0: Well, you started it.
2: Quit it. You're both on edge and saying things you don't mean. So far as I'm concerned, neither of you is a murderer. We don't even know if Captain Friday's dead.
0: Well, he disappeared in a mighty queer way.
2: Now, wait a minute. Before we go a mite further, we're going to have a pot of black coffee. It's 4 o'clock and mighty black and miserable outside. Mayor, you go make the coffee. And Parker, you stir up the fire. It's getting a mite cold, appears like. I'm going to fix Miss Carroll here so she'll rest easier.
1: What is all this foolishness?
2: You go along now, Mayor Friday, and do what I tell you.
1: Well, you keep an eye on Parker.
2: Now, take care of Parker. You go make the coffee. And Parker, you do what I tell you. Go rake up the coals and put fresh wood on the fire.
0: Well, all right, but...
2: Now, never mind about anything now, Parker. You go do as I say.
0: All right. But I think Mayor Friday's got a guilty conscience.
2: Well, now, ain't this a mess, Miss Carroll?
3: Oh, I'm so mixed up, Dr. Tooner. I don't know what it's all about anymore.
2: It is getting kind of complicated, ain't it? But you'll see. It'll come out all right.
3: You don't think Jimmy killed Captain Friday, do you?
2: Now then, Jimmy Parker's a nice boy, Miss Carroll. I don't reckon you've got much to worry about him.
3: And Mayor Friday's such a grouchy old man.
2: Now, Miss Carroll, I reckon maybe you wouldn't say that if you'd known Mayor Friday as long time as I have. Now then, you sort of shift over so I can straighten this sheet under you. Careful of that shoulder. Uh-oh, did we hurt you?
3: Oh, it's all right.
2: You've got your bed all torn up, shifting and turning. There, now that's better. I'll straighten the covers over you a bit. There. And if you need this extra blanket, you just sing out. How's the pillow?
3: It's very comfortable. Thank you, Dr. Tooner.
2: Good. Now I'm going to fix you up a real strong bit of sleeping medicine. Then when you've had your hot drink, you're going to get hot milk instead of coffee. You'll just slip off to sleep before you know it. Oh, Mayor.
0: What do you want?
2: Warm up a glass of milk for Miss Carroll while you're about it.
0: All right. There, that's a fire that'll last until morning.
2: Good. Here, Parker, hold this spoon for me. There, now I'll take it. Bring that glass of water from the table, will you? Now, Miss Carroll, you just swallow this spoonful of mixture and then take a drink of water.
3: Is it very bad? I'm not very good at taking medicine.
2: Oh, I don't reckon you'll even taste it. Here you go now.
3: Jimmy, give me that water quick.
0: Here, Phil.
2: Not so bad, was it, Miss Carroll?
3: Well, I've taken things I liked a lot better.
1: Here's the coffee and the hot milk.
2: All right. All right, Miss Carroll, now you sip this glass of milk while we're drinking our coffee.
1: Let's stop this monkey business and get back to important matters.
2: Now, Mayor, I was just thinking that none of us ain't quite so belligerent as we were a few minutes ago.
1: Well...
2: So I thought I'd sort of act as pacifier and sum up everything. Is that all right with the rest of you?
0: All right with me.
1: Go ahead, Doc.
2: Now, this is the thing as I see it. Captain Friday and Parker went out of the cottage when they heard old Clawfoot monkeying around. Before he went out, the captain locked you in the bedroom, Mayor. Said he didn't want to awaken you. Then he and Parker went out to the shed in back where they'd laid out that skeleton. And lo and behold, the skeleton was gone. But the skeleton had come apart and left a trail of bones. Captain Friday and Parker here followed this trail and found that it led down to Ernie Morton's grave.
1: Well, get along, Doc. We all know about that.
2: Well, I reckon I'll have to tell this my own way, Mayor. Now then, when they got down to the grave, blamed if there wasn't someone digging in it.
1: That's what Parker says.
2: Yes. So he and the captain dropped down behind a tombstone, and then Captain Friday insisted on creeping out to the grave alone. Well, Parker waited, and when he didn't hear any sound, he peeked out, and there wasn't a soul anyplace. That right, Parker?
0: Yeah.
1: Sounds dad burned funny to me.
2: Now, never mind, Mayor. Well, back up here at the cottage, me and Miss Carroll were having our own trouble. Old Clawfoot broke in, clumped me over the head, and Miss Carroll fainted. But I'm getting a little ahead of my story. We got scared when we heard old Clawfoot, and I broke into your bedroom door, and there wasn't hiding her hair of you. We're still wondering, Mayor, how you got...

0: out of that room with the door locked and the windows barred the way they are.
1: Go on, it's your story, Doc.
0: Guess we're going to keep on wondering. Well, then we don't know what old Clawfoot wanted in the cottage here, because he'd left before Miss Carroll came to.
2: What about the Black Pearl?
0: Now, I'm coming to that, Parker. It seems that just as Miss Carroll came to, Parker here ran into the house, saw how things was, quieted Miss Carroll, and brought me to. And then he announced that Captain Friday had vanished at old Ernie Morton's grave. We were all pretty worried. Mayor Friday had vanished, and so had his son. And then who should walk in on us but the mayor himself?
1: Ain't you never coming to the point,
0: Doc? I'm getting there, Mayor. I'm getting there. The thing is, you accused Parker of doing away with your son. Then right on that, I happened to reach under Miss Carroll's pillow to sort of straighten it out for her. And what do I pull out but one of the Black Pearls? One of the Theodore Beverly Black Pearls, supposed to be buried somewhere in the City of the Dead.
2: Old Clawfoot left it, I tell you.
0: Well, Parker here claims that Clawfoot left the pearl when he raided the place. Mayor Friday thinks that his son and Parker discovered the hiding place of the pearls, and Parker killed Captain Friday so he could have the loot for himself. The mayor thinks that after doing away with the captain, Parker brought one of the pearls here to show Miss Carroll and then hid it under her pillow. Parker denies this, and so does Miss Carroll. Don't you, Miss Carroll? You know, this sleeping mixture's worked. He's gone off like a lamb. Well, that's good. She needs the rest.
2: Poor little Phyllis.
0: Well, to go on with our story, suddenly Parker here lets out a yell and says he reckons the mayor himself knows what became of Captain Friday. He points to a gold pencil in the mayor's vest pocket, and he says it belonged to Captain Friday. He had it with him when they went out of the house together earlier this evening. Likewise, he points out that the mayor has fresh earth on the knees of his trousers. Now, that's how things stack up to this point. Is that right?
2: Yeah, that's right.
0: Well, what do you got to say to Parker's accusations, Mayor?
1: Nothing, except that the boy is a lunatic.
0: Now, now, Mayor, ain't you going to explain how you came by your son's pencil? It is the captain's pencil, ain't it?
1: Yes, I reckon.
0: Well, ain't you going to tell us how you got it, Mayor?
1: Don't mind. Parker's simply mistaken. My son loaned me the pencil this morning, and I forgot to return it. That's all.
0: You mean the captain didn't have the pencil when he went out this evening?
1: That's what I'm saying, Doc.
2: That's not the truth, and you know it's not.
1: Are you calling me a liar, Parker?
0: I'm sorry, but I reckon he's got a right to in this instance, Mayor.
1: What do you mean, Doc?
0: I mean, Mayor, that I was using that gold pencil myself just before we went to bed tonight. And I returned it to Captain Friday along about 10 o'clock. You couldn't have had it, Mayor.
1: Yeah.
0: Well, what about it, Mayor?
1: Boy, I must have 2 gold pencils, then.
0: I see. You still stick to your story, then?
1: Of course. Why shouldn't I? It's the truth.
0: Well, what about the earth on your trousers?
1: I was down on my knees several times looking for tracks tonight.
2: But that's freshly dug earth, Mayor Friday.
1: Yeah, quite a detective, ain't you, Parker?
2: And what about the Black Pearl, Dr. Tooner? You're not going to let Mayor Friday keep that. It doesn't belong to him. It's part of Phyllis's estate.
0: Oh, I reckon the mayor will take good care of it, Parker.
2: I'd rather have you keep it, Dr. Tooner. Oh,
0: don't be a fool, boy. The pearl's as safe with Mayor Friday as it is with me.
1: Well, come on, Parker. There's been enough foolishness.
2: What do you mean?
1: You heard me say I was going to lock you up, didn't you?
2: Yeah, but look here.
0: Shh. Listen to that. The phantom church bell is ringing again, Mayor.
1: What of it? I'm getting so used to it, I don't pay no attention to it no more.
0: Just the same, it's ringing, and I don't like it.
1: Anyway, that don't affect you, Parker. Come on.
0: Now, Mayor, be sort of reasonable.
1: You leave me be, Doc. I know what I'm about.
0: Well, where are you going to put him, Mayor? Ain't many good lock-up places left in this house.
1: Put him in his bedroom, of course.
0: You don't reckon that'd help much, since the feller sawed the bars off his window the other night.
1: Well, and I'll put him in the girl's room.
0: Sorry, Mayor, but I busted in the door, as you can see.
1: Well, what in tarnation will I do with him, then?
0: Now, look here, Mayor. Let the boy alone. He ain't going to run off while the girl's sick of bed here.
1: I ain't so much afeard of his running away.
0: Well, what is it, then?
1: He's liable to treat the rest of us just as he done my son.
0: Now, now, Mayor, you don't believe young Parker here killed the captain. You know you don't believe that.
2: Listen. There's the Clawfoot.
0: Nasty brute. He drools and sucks his teeth all the while. I saw that much before he knocked me out.
1: I wouldn't mind the whole business half so much if it wasn't for him. It makes my flesh creep.
2: How was he dressed, Dr. Tooner? Did he still have on those flowing white robes?
0: I reckon he had his robe on all right, Parker. And his bare, hairy shanks were sticking out below.
1: Bare, huh? Did you notice his feet, Doc? Did you see if he did have claw feet?
0: No, Mayor. I reckon I was too busy watching the knife in his hand to pay much attention to his feet.
2: The bell. That phantom church bell.
0: Yeah, it seems to be an almighty lot of action down in the City of the Dead tonight. Though who ever heard of corpses rising from their graves at 4 o'clock in the morning?
1: Dark as the inside of a cow.
2: Shh. Did you hear that?
0: Hear what, Parker?
2: I heard footsteps on the porch. Listen.
3: The whole phantom company of the old abandoned graveyard seems to be rising up at this dark hour to take part in the mystery of the City of the Dead. The phantom church bell tolls. Old Clawfoot wails among the tombstones. And now the approach of stealthy footsteps outside the cottage. If the sinister figure of violence is coming, but wait.
2: Do you hear it?
0: Now, who in Tunket?
1: Can't see a thing out the window. Darker than pitch black.
0: Reckon it's Clawfoot, Mayor?
1: How should I know?
2: Not unless he's put on shoes.
0: Listen.
2: What's he doing anyway, patrolling our front porch? Hey, you carrying a gun, Mayor?
1: Yeah, I sure am, and I'm going to throw open the door.
0: Now, be careful, Mayor. You got a light to your back. He's got you at a disadvantage.
1: Put out the light.
0: It won't do no good. The light from the fireplace is just as bad.
1: Well, I'm going to chance it.
0: Careful, Mayor.
1: Ain't nothing out here, Doc.
0: You know, it's just as well, Mayor. Come on back in and shut the door.
1: Dang funny. There must have been something out there besides just them footsteps.
0: Yeah, of course there was, but...
2: Shh! Listen. Here they are again.
0: That's strange. Old Clawfoot never pulled anything like this before.
2: I still want to know when he put on shoes.
1: Of course it's Clawfoot. Who else could it be?
2: I don't know. Besides, Clawfoot always wailed before when he was around.
0: Well, we heard wailing back a bit.
2: Yeah, but that was way off. You haven't heard a sound since the footsteps began.
0: Shh, listen.
1: I'm going to find out about this, Dud Rodham.
0: Now, wait a minute, Mayor. I wouldn't go out there again.
1: Of course I'm going out. Here, give me that flashlight.
0: Well, if you're going out, Mayor, so am I.
1: Well, come on. Nobody's keeping you.
0: Just the same, I think we hadn't ought to go.
1: Do as you like. I'm going.
0: See, as soon as you touch that latch, the footsteps stop. You see anything, Mayor?
1: No. Porch is empty. Hello? Look there, Doc.
0: By gum, a sack of something.
1: Now, where did that come from, you suppose?
0: I reckon our visitor left it for us. A gunny sack of something or other.
1: Yeah. Tain't so very heavy.
0: All tied up. What do you suppose it is? Come on, Mayor. Bring it into the house.
2: What have you got there, Mayor?
1: Shut the door, will you, Doc? Found this sack out on the porch just now, Parker. Put the chain on, Doc.
0: Yep.
2: What is it?
1: Don't know yet.
2: Say, do you suppose it's the rest of the Black Pearls?
0: Why, jiggers, Mayor.
1: Hand me the knife on the table there, Doc. We'll soon find out.
0: Here you are, Mayor.
2: If it is the pearls, remember, they belong to Phyllis and no one else.
1: You stand back, young fella. This is none of your affair.
2: It is my affair. I'm here to see that Phyllis gets what's coming to her.
1: You'll both get what's coming to you before this thing settles.
0: I reckon you two better stop glaring at each other. Now, Mayor, go on. Cut that sack open.
1: Then make him stand back.
0: Come on, Parker. Be a sensible chap.
2: Well, I'm going to see what's in that sack.
0: Well, of course you are. What is it, Mayor? What's in the sack?
1: If I ever catch the fella that done this...
0: A sack of bones.
2: A skeleton. Our skeleton's back with us again.
1: Somebody is playing tricks on me, and I ain't going to have it.
2: Yeah, but look. Look there around its neck. It's back with another message.
0: Jiminy, Mayor. Look there.
1: Yeah. Printed, just like the other one.
0: Yeah? Listen to this. For 20 years, I've been resting uneasy in the grave of Theodore Beverly because it is not my grave and I do not belong in it. The bones that belong in Theodore Beverly's grave lie at this moment in the burned ruins of Lammy Fink's cabin.
1: What's that, Doc?
0: That's what it says.
2: Well, what does it mean?
0: Reckon it means, for one thing, that Theodore Beverly is dead.
2: Well, I'm glad to know that, anyway.
0: Glad? What do you mean by that, Parker?
2: Well, to tell the truth, Dr. Tooner, I've had a hunch all along that old Clawfoot might be Phyllis's grandfather, Theodore Beverly.
0: Hey, now, come to think about it, I reckon I've had about the same idea in the back of my mind.
2: Would have been terrible for Phyllis. They've never known for sure whether her grandfather was dead.
0: Now, wait a minute. Hold on just a minute. I wonder if this message means that one of them three bodies that was burned up in Lammy's cabin was that of old man Beverly.
1: I don't see how it could be. We know the caretaker, Lammy Fink. And Parker here identified the other as Miss Carroll's cousin, Bert Arnold.
2: But there was a third body.
0: No, that couldn't have been Theodore Beverly. It was too young a man.
2: Then there must have been a fourth body in the cabin when it burned.
0: Now, swear there wasn't.
2: Then if this skeleton's telling the truth, Beverly must have been one of the three.
1: Well, he wasn't.
0: You know, we ain't under any obligations to believe these here messages from the grave, as it were. Somebody may be just sending them to throw us off the track.
2: I don't believe it, Doctor. There's something behind these notes. Someone's trying to warn us about something.
1: All fired unpleasant way of doing it.
2: It's someone with a horrible morbid complex. I've read about people with queer fetishes, fixed ideas and all that. This looks to me like the work of someone with a graveyard complex. A morbid fascination for skeletons.
0: Yeah, I reckon he's morbid all right, whoever he is.
1: Yeah, that bell's ringing more tonight than any time yet.
2: And every time it's rung, something's happened.
0: Oh, I reckon not every time, Parker.
2: Well, it seems like it. There. There, do you hear that?
0: Clawfoot, eh?
2: Yeah, didn't I tell you? The bell rings and then Clawfoot begins to wail.
1: I reckon that thing it wail, bell or no bell.
2: Well, just the same, that bell's getting on my nerves. I wish it would hurry and get light.
0: Yeah, not for another half hour yet.
2: Shh. What's the matter, Dr. Turner?
0: I thought I heard something in your room, Parker. Listen.
1: Oh, don't hear nothing, Doc. Reckon you was mistaken.
0: Maybe so, Mayor, but I'm sure I heard something, though.
2: But how could anyone get into my room?
0: Well, somebody could climb in between those sawed-off bars on your window.
1: What did it sound like, Doc?
0: You remember I told you how Clawfoot sniveled and drooled?
1: Yeah.
0: Sounded just like that.
2: Maybe Clawfoot is back in the house again. Listen. There's Clawfoot wailing outside. It can't be him.
0: Yeah, likely it was my imagination.
1: Yeah, I reckon it was, Doc. But just the same, I'm going to take a look in there.
0: Well, I'll go along, just in case.
1: Got the flashlight?
0: Yes.
2: Shall I come?
0: No, I reckon two's enough. You stay with the girl.
1: Well, are you coming?
0: Yep.
4: It's got the mayor. It's got the mayor. Parker, come here.
2: I saw it. I saw it, Doc. Just as the mayor opened the door, a hand reached out and jerked him into the bedroom.
4: And it slammed the door right in my face and locked it.
2: You're sure the door's locked?
4: Yes, of course I am. Do something. Do something. We've got to save him if we can.
2: Break down the door.
4: That's it. That's it. Grab that chair.
2: Stand back, Doc. Get away from the door.
4: That's it. That's it. Harder, Parker. Here, let me do it.
2: Stand back. I almost got it that time. It's giving. It's giving.
4: Hit her lower down. There she goes. We got her that time.
2: And we've awakened Phyllis.
4: Well, come on. She'll be all right.
2: Look. Look, there's the mayor. Turn your flash over there in the corner.
5: Oh, Jimmy, where are you?
6: Murder.
2: No. No, he's not. Look, he's sitting up. Mayor. Mayor Friday, who was it? What happened?
5: Oh, he choked me.
4: Are you all right, Mayor? Are you hurt?
5: Oh, he tried to wring my neck. Here, help me up.
2: Who was it? Strangled you? How'd he get away?
5: I don't know. Went out through the window when you started battering the door, whoever he was.
4: Yeah. Can you stand?
5: Yes, I reckon so.
2: Well, you don't need me. I'm going to Phyllis.
0: Yeah, I'll bring the mayor.
7: Oh, Jimmy. Oh, Jimmy, what's happened? What's the matter now?
2: Phyllis, you mustn't cry like that. I'm all right. Look, Phil, here I am.
7: Oh, Jimmy, what was that noise?
2: It wasn't anything, Phil. Really, it wasn't.
7: But look, what's the matter with Mayor Friday?
2: Why, he just slipped and hurt himself.
7: Oh, Jimmy, you're not telling me the truth.
4: Now, Miss Carol, don't you go to getting excited. The mayor's all right.
1: Yeah, my neck feels as big as a barrel. Being strangled ain't no picnic.
7: Strangled? Strangled? Did somebody try to strangle the mayor?
2: Oh, Phil, please, please. It wasn't anything. Really, it wasn't, Phil.
1: No, not anything. Not anything. Well, I reckon you won't say that when I tell you that feller got your precious black pearl.
7: The pearl?
2: What's that? You let him have the pearl, Mayor Friday?
1: No, I didn't let him have it. He took it.
0: Well, I swan. Got it, did he? Went right through your pockets, did he, Mayor?
1: Held me by the throat with one hand and lifted the pearl out of my vest pocket with the other.
7: Who was it, Jimmy? Who did it?
2: We don't know.
7: Oh, I can't stand any more of this.
0: Well, it wasn't Clawfoot. We've been hearing him outside.
1: No, it wasn't Clawfoot.
2: Look.
1: He had on dark clothes.
2: Dawn's beginning to break. Look, Phil, you can see it through the windows.
7: Oh, I'm so glad.
2: Just the same, I'd like to know who got a hold of that black pearl. How did the person know about it in the first place? None of us had a chance to talk with anyone on the outside since it was found.
0: That's an idea, Parker.
2: And more than that, how did this burglar know that the mayor had the pearl? There's something mighty queer here.
0: A lot of queer things, that's a fact.
2: And another queer thing. In spite of the fact that Mayor Friday claims he was choked until his neck felt like a barrel and he could hardly breathe, have you noticed there wasn't a mark any place on his neck?
1: Look here, Parker. I guess that's just about the limit.
0: No, Mayor.
2: You're an old medical man, Doctor. I ask you, Does the mayor's neck look as though he'd been choked?
1: Look, you blasted young smart aleck. You keep on sticking that snoot of yours into other folks' business and watch what happens.
2: You're afraid to let Doc examine your throat. You know as well as I do that you weren't choked. So does Dr. Tooner here.
0: No, no, don't include me in your fracases.
2: Are you going to let Dr. Tooner examine you?
1: Well, if it means that Dad burned much, yes. I'll let him look at my neck. Come on out in the kitchen, Doc.
2: Why out in the kitchen? Let him examine it right here in front of me.
1: Look here. Who are you ordering around? Whose house is this?
2: I guess we've just about got you cornered, Mayor. Nothing left to defend yourself with but a lot of hot air and bluster.
0: No, but after all, Parker, both you and me saw that hand reach out and jerk the mayor into the bedroom. We both saw that.
2: Maybe there was a hand. Maybe there really was someone in the bedroom. But if there was, the fellow was a friend of the mayor's.
0: Now, Parker, I wouldn't say that.
2: Well, I would, and I say it again. Maybe you're in on it, Dr. Tooner, and maybe you're not. But whether you are or not, Mayor Friday knows what it's all about.
1: Yes, that's right, Parker. I know a good many things. Too much for your own safety.
2: Well, I've used my eyes, and I can tell you, Mayor Friday, I've picked up a few things of my own. When the showdown comes, I'm not going to be tongue-tied either.
7: Oh, Jimmy, please don't quarrel. I'm so tired I can't even cry anymore. I just lie here and ache.
2: Poor little Phil. This has been an awful night for you.
7: Rub your hand over my head, Jimmy. My face is so hot.
2: Of course I will.
7: Oh, that feels so good. Your hands are cool, Jimmy. So nice and cool.
2: There. I'll try to relax.
7: The church bell, Jimmy. Do you hear it? The Phantom Church Bell.
2: There, there, Phyllis.
0: That medicine I gave her a while back is strong enough to put her to sleep again, Parker.
2: I think she's drifting off. She's going back to sleep in spite of herself.
7: Jimmy, dear.
2: Yes, Phil?
7: Jimmy, dear, will you please go to the window and see if it isn't almost light? I think I could go to sleep if it wasn't so dark.
2: And of course, I'll go to the window. Should be getting light. The night is beginning to break up, Phil. It isn't near as dark as it was. I can see the shapes of trees down as far as the edge of the road.
7: It's getting light. It's getting light. Now I can sleep. Oh, Jimmy, I'm so tired.
2: Yes, in another 15 minutes, dawn will be down here in the City of the Dead.
0: Shh, Parker. She's dropped off. She's gone back to sleep.
2: My gosh, Doc! Clawfoot's right outside the house.
0: Clawfoot?
2: Yes. Yes, I see him moving among the trees, just his outline, but I couldn't miss him.
1: Where? Where? I don't see him.
2: Watch over there by that big pine. See? See? Do you see him?
0: Yes. Yes, I see him. See him, Mayor?
1: Sure.
2: My gosh, Doc. Look! Look right behind him. Do you see it?
0: Something's crawling after Clawfoot.
2: Something's stalking Clawfoot. Watch. Watch, he's going to leap. It's a man. It's a man. He's got Clawfoot. He's got Clawfoot.
0: Look, he's handling him like a baby. Can you see who it is?
2: No. No, it's too dark. Look, he's got him gagged. He's picking him up on his arms. He's kidnapping Clawfoot. He's kidnapping Clawfoot!

The story of Theodore Beverly's priceless black pearls is whirling into a great seething cauldron of sinister activity. Captain Friday vanishes. Old Clawfoot kidnapped. Old Mayor Friday lying right and left like a cornered pirate. And the phantom church bell. Where is it? What makes it ring so persistently? All these get further explanation next week when Carlton E. Morse Productions brings you another episode in Adventures by Morse. Listen for Chapter 9 of The City of the Dead, entitled The Trail of the Phantom Church Bell.

0: You are alone in the dark forest, and behind you somewhere is the werewolf waiting to drink your blood. And you desperately desire the impossible, to escape.
1: Escape, produced and directed by William N. Robeson, and carefully plotted to free you from the four walls of today for a half hour of high adventure.
0: Tonight we escape to the backward world of Eastern Europe, where ancient superstitions still live in the minds of men. Tonight we escape with Jeffrey Household's grim story, Taboo.

0: Among semi-civilized peoples, there has always been widespread belief in werewolves, those fantastic creatures supposedly able to turn from man or woman into wolf and back again at will. This belief is still widespread among the simple folk of eastern Hungary, in the district around Zweibergen, high in the gloomy Carpathian Mountains. And I must admit, not without some reason. Before the late war, I often spent my vacations in that area, drawn to the dark loneliness by the pull of my Slavic blood. It was the same with her, perhaps, and our kindred ancestry no doubt drew us together. Her name was Kira Vaughan, and she was there with her husband, a pleasant young Englishman. They were obviously much in love, and I felt almost like an intruder when I found myself the only other vacationer in the village. However, they made me welcome and invited me to dinner. It was an excellent dinner.
1: Won't you have some more strawberries, Mr. Sharabia?
0: Huh? Thank you, no, Mrs. Vaughan. I've eaten far too much already. I cannot say when I've had so excellent a dinner.
1: Thank you.
0: I'm sure I shall get nothing like it at the inn.
1: I should hate to have to stay at the inn.
2: You see, Sharavia, if my wife is one of those delightful creatures who cannot stand to be shut in, she must run free, preferably in the woods, with her hair streaming in the wind. She's quite unusual.
0: Indeed she is, my dear Vaughan. And you may count yourself most fortunate.
2: Oh, I do, I do. Where else should I find so good a cook?
0: Oh, very true. I've never tasted venison quite like that tonight. Delightful.
1: Thank you.
2: Another of her little victories. She delights in outdoing the ordinary housewife. She disdains the village shop and gets her meat right off the hoof.
0: Oh? You do your own hunting?
1: Oh, dear, no.
2: Not that. She's much too kind-hearted and loving a person for that. She's found a new source. The district game warden brings fresh venison to our door.
1: Oh, it's not he, but his son.
2: True. The game warden's slightly moronic son, who is, I'm sure, in love with her.
1: Oh, that's ridiculous.
0: Oh, not so. It's quite understandable. I'm beginning to fall in love with her myself.
2: You see, my dear.
1: Thank you, sir.
0: Seriously, though, I can understand this wild desire to be free. This wish to, as you put it, run in the woods with the wind in your hair. It is some legacy of our Slavic blood, no doubt, yours and mine and the game warden's moronic son. Somehow we feel at home in these dark forests.
1: Oh, you too.
0: Yes.
2: And I don't. I confess it, I don't. There's something here that frightens me, something strange and inhuman and taboo.
1: Darling.
2: I'll confess something, Kiravyev. I don't like Kira to go out into these forests alone. Maybe I'm afraid that someday this emotional impulse of hers will get the better of her and she'll just disappear, like those two men last week.
0: Oh? What was that? Have I missed some exciting happening?
2: No, not really. Though you'd think so to hear the villagers talk. A fellow coming home through the woods after dark just disappeared. Probably got fed up with life here in the village and lit out for Budapest.
0: And, what about the other one?
2: Oh, yes. Well, a search party went out the next day to look for the fellow. When they got back, they found one of their party was missing. Evidently, he'd taken the opportunity to skip out, too.
1: Is that what you really think?
2: Well, why not, my dear? If those men had been done away with, it might have been by something supernatural. And there's no such thing.
0: But might it not have been some wild animal?
2: Oh, the bears around here are harmless and the wolves are not in pack. At any rate, there would have been some sign, some blood, track, something. There was nothing. They simply disappeared, vanished, skipped out.
1: Richard, how can you be so careless?
2: You see the paradox? My wife, who loves the woods, believes the fantastic tales of the villagers. I, who confess to finding the woods strange and frightening, do not believe them.
0: Perhaps it is because you are frightened that you are afraid to believe them. What do the villagers say?
2: Well, you know this district well enough, sir. Talking of werewolves and such tommy rot. Oh, it's utterly fantastic.
0: Yes, to you, an Englishman, it would be.
2: And it isn't to you?
0: Fantastic, yes, I suppose, but perhaps Mrs. Vaughan and I, who feel at home in this forest, can understand and believe such fantasy a little more easily than you.
1: Yes, I remember many times as a child, I dreamt of being an animal. I thought then that I would love it. The freedom of the forest.
0: Exactly. That primitive instinct is so deep within us all. A heritage of some dim, distant past. In us Slavs, it lies closer to the surface. Takes very little to bring it to light.
1: Yes, that is true.
2: Well, you've placed my wife in a new life, Sharavyev. You'll have me suspecting her of changing into a wolf and running out to the forest to murder people.
1: Oh,
0: oh please, Bourne. You take me too literally. And Besides, it is a shame to spoil so delightful a dinner with so gloomy a conversation.
2: Right. Shall we go into the living room? There's a cheerful fire in there. Oh, yes. What is it, Frida?
3: Beg your pardon, sir. But a message just came from the village.
2: Oh? What is it?
3: They want you and Mr. Sheraviev to come down there now. They're organizing another search party.
2: What?
3: Yes. There's another man missing.
2: Kira! Catch her, Sheraviev. She's fainted.
0: It was only then I realized that these people were under a terrible tension. I was to learn very quickly that the whole village shared it. Every able-bodied man in the district was at the inn when we arrived. The magistrate explained the situation.
4: Mr. Gross, he went into the forest late this afternoon hoping to bag a blackcock for his supper. A little after dusk, a solitary shot was heard. That was 3 hours ago and he has not returned.
2: But only 3 hours? Isn't there a chance that he might still return?
4: A chance, perhaps, but the other two did not. It will do no harm to search for him. We may still be in time to save his life.
0: We searched most of the night, and then next morning, Vaughn and I went out again. We climbed to my favorite spot for hunting blackcock, and then followed the trail down to the village, the trail the missing grocer would have taken. I was beginning to be a little exasperated at Vaughn. He seemed to be so casual and uninterested, as if he were convinced that this one, too, had merely skipped out. But I underestimated him. He was a skilled tracker, and suddenly he did show some interest.
2: Wait a minute. Someone has turned aside from the path here.
0: Hmm?
2: He was in a hurry. I wonder why.
0: Hmm. I think you are right. There are some broken branches.
2: Why? Why here?
0: It's hardly likely anyone would go plunging into that thicket unless he had a reason.
2: Wait. See that big white rock behind the thicket? When you're being followed, it's comforting to have a clear space around you. You'd feel safe up on top of that rock with a gun in your hands, if you got there in time.
0: You may be right. Let's go up.
2: Righto.
0: We forced our way through the underbrush to the rock. It was 30 feet high on the downslope side, and a hot spring at the foot of it bubbled out of a cavity scarcely 2 feet wide. We made our way up to the slope, around it, and came out on top. There was nothing there except for some ivy in the cracks and one small stunted tree.
2: Aha! Look at that.
0: Hmm? Where?
2: The tree. The entire base has been shattered by a charge at close quarters. Perhaps that was the shot that was heard.
0: You're right. It must be. They say there is always a tree between you and it.
2: What do you mean, it?
0: The werewolf.
2: Well, this must have been a baby one, then. That mark is only 6 inches off the ground. No. I think the man's gun went off as he fell. Perhaps he was followed too close as he scrambled up. About here would be where his body would have fallen.
0: Do you see anything? I don't. No blood stain.
2: Yeah, wait. Look here.
0: Hmm? Oh, but it's just a tiny spot.
2: Well, it's enough. It's blood, all right. And something more. A tiny bit of tissue.
0: Let me see. Yes. Brain tissue. It must have come from a deep wound in the skull, made by something like an arrow or a bird's beak. Or maybe even a sharp tooth.
2: Mm-hmm. But where's the body? There is absolutely no other sign. No evidence of its being dragged off anywhere.
0: No, I can't see any either. It's very strange. But at least we know one thing, Vaughn. This man did not just skip out. This man was dead or dying. When we brought our information back, the excitement of the village mounted. The peasants crossed themselves, and at the inn, the old tales were being told.
2: That's old Weiss, the game warden, talking now. And Josef Weiss, his son beside him.
0: The moronic son?
2: Yes. The old man is a character, too. Listen.
5: The biggest one my grandfather had seen. And it followed him in the forest. Time after time, he met it at twilight outside his cabin. And time after time, he fired at it point blank. But he couldn't hurt it. Then he pounded a silver penguin and loaded his gun with it. One shot and the wolf disappeared. But next day, they found Heinrich the cobbler dying in his house with a beaten silver coin in his belly.
6: Oh, fools! You believe such stupid talk.
5: Josef!
6: My grandfather used to tell the same story. Only when he told it, it happened to his grandfather. Anyone can see it didn't happen at all. Such things can't happen.
5: Josef, you call your father a liar.
6: I do.
0: Well, far from being a moron, Josef seems to have more sense than the others.
2: Perhaps. Josef, you're not afraid of this werewolf, then, eh?
6: I? No.
2: Why not? The whole village is frightened.
6: I'm used to walking alone in the woods at night. You've got to be a part of the forest, and you'll not be afraid of it.
2: You do believe in werewolves, then, eh?
6: I don't say a man can turn into a wolf, no. But I can understand why he'd want to.
2: Your theory again, Shuravyev.
0: Yes. I think I understand that too, Josef. But what does it feel like?
6: It feels as if the woods had got under your skin, and you want to walk wild and crouch at the knees.
0: Yes. I think he's perfectly right.
2: And you explain it by some primitive urge?
0: Possibly. There may be many reasons. Physical hunger could be one. We sometimes forget that man was once a fleet-footed hunting animal with all the necessary instincts.
5: Hunger? Yes, we all know about that. About what it can do to a man.
4: I've been trapped in a cliff for 5 days, I know.
6: None of you have suffered hunger as we did in the prison camp during the war. None of you knows what it is to eat.
5: Josef, let's not talk about it. He gets so upset remembering.
4: Well, we'll have to go on searching for the body and for the werewolf.
5: You'll not find it. Not until you arm yourselves with silver bullets.
4: Perhaps it is gone now, whatever it is. The search parties may have frightened it away.
6: It wasn't frightened by the first search party. It simply took one of them. Now it is still here. And it will strike again. You may be sure of that.
0: The whole village believed that Josef Weiss was right. They traveled in the woods by twos now. No one went alone. For a week, village life was disrupted. The men beat the forest. The women tried to comfort each other. Kira wore herself out trying to be useful. The village women could not help loving her. But there was something else. Something strange. One day I spoke to Frida, the maid, about it.
3: Ah, yes, she is a strange one, Mr. Sharivia. Even now I have seen her going out to walk alone in the woods at twilight. The women in the village think she is possessed.
0: What do you mean, possessed?
3: I hesitate to say, sir.
0: Come, tell me.
3: They are beginning to say sometimes the werewolf can be a woman.
0: At first, the suggestion seemed so ridiculous to me that I hesitated to speak of it. But then I decided to tell Vaughn before this rumor could reach Kira herself. He was naturally much upset.
2: That settles it, Shuravyev. We've got to do something.
0: Something, yes, but what?
2: There's only one thing we can do. Track down this supposed werewolf.
0: But that's what we've been trying to do for a week. How can we
2: It's really very simple. We'll offer him bait.
0: Bait? Who will be this bait?
2: You and I, Shuravyev. If you're game.
0: Why, yes, of course I'm game.
2: Good.
0: But how? Are you going to tie me to a tree and watch out with a gun?
2: That's about right. Only we needn't tie you up. And since it was my idea, you can have first turn with the gun. Are you a good shot?
0: Right.
2: This is no time for false modesty.
0: Yes, I'm a good shot.
2: Very well. It'll be night, and we'll have to shoot with only the moonlight.
0: Where do we go? To the rock?
2: Exactly. And the sooner the better. Tonight?
0: Tonight.
2: And say nothing, absolutely nothing, to anybody. Especially to Kira.
0: I understand. This is between us. Either we win, or we simply disappear. It was difficult getting away without telling Kira what we were going to do. She seemed to sense that something was wrong, and she sat staring after us with strange, angry eyes. In the village, Vaughn and I parted and made our ways to the rock separately. I reached there first and settled myself on top of the rock, almost covered by the ivy, the gun across my knees. Presently, Vaughn appeared on the path, and I gave the signal that I was there and ready. The trap was set. In the eerie stillness of the dark forest, we waited. Vaughn paced slowly on the path. I kept the gun sight trained a yard in back of him as he walked. Minutes passed in silence. Hours went by. Nothing happened. It was almost midnight, the end of our vigil. Vaughn waved his hand and started off down the trail. He would go fast in case he was followed, taking a shortcut down an old timber slide. He'd be in the village in 10 minutes. I was to follow presently. Then suddenly I got an intense feeling of dread. I was alone on the rock. My spine tingled, and then I heard a quick rustle in the ivy behind me. Something brushed my face. It was only a bird. A nightbird had lit in the ivy and now swooshed past me and flew away. My nerves were still tingling when I got back to the village. Next day, when I went to see Vaughn, he gave me a warning glance. Kira was suspicious. I could see the question in her eyes when she greeted me.
1: So, here is the other culprit. Which of you is most to blame for keeping such late hours?
0: Why, I suppose to keep peace in the family, I should say it is I.
1: No, you can't get him off that easily.
2: I'm the only culprit, my dear. You see, I've never hunted deer at night. I asked Shuraviev to help me.
1: I suppose you shoot the poor things while they sleep.
2: Oh, no, while they're having their dinner, if possible.
1: You're cruel and heartless, both of you.
2: Oh, it's no use letting us start an argument, Shuraviev. I'll go get us a drink.
0: Oh, yes, thank you. I'd like that. Why do you look at me like that?
1: Was the hunting good last night?
0: No, not very. We didn't get anything, as you see. I'm afraid you'll still have to depend upon Yosef for your venison.
1: Where did you hunt?
0: Why, simply in the forest. Nowhere in particular.
1: You're not telling me the truth, are you?
0: My dear, I don't know what you're thinking, but I assure...
1: Oh, never mind. I suppose it is best I don't know. But take care of him, please.
0: Of course I will.
1: If anything should happen to him...
0: But what could happen?
1: You know. You understand these things.
0: That night, I was the bait. And I confess, walking there on the moonlit path, the dense undergrowth pressing close on both sides, the forest all around me, that I felt a strange terror. But nothing happened. Once, a bear ambled across the path, paused, sniffed, then disappeared into the brush. Then a little later, I thought I saw a flicker of white in the clearing below. But it never reappeared, and I decided it must have been a ripple of grass in the moonlight. At midnight, we returned to the village, and I was beginning to wonder if our trap would ever be sprung.
2: We must keep on, Shuraviev. I have a feeling that tomorrow night, perhaps, or the next night...
0: I'm game as long as you are, but so far we've only lost sleep.
2: I've got to keep on. Have you forgotten about Kira, the things they're saying about her?
0: No, of course not, but surely these people would not do anything to her.
2: It's not that. It's what it might do to her spirit if she were to hear those insane rumors. She's so sensitive, I don't like to think about it.
0: Then shall we go out again tomorrow night?
2: Yes. You must come to dinner, though, first. Weiss is bringing down more venison. Kira will want you to come.
0: All right. Till tomorrow night, then. After dinner, we went out for our third night on the rock. Vaughn was the bait tonight, and I the watcher. The forest was alive with sound. A deer coughed. The bear came ambling back as woolly and harmless as a dog. I was watching him when suddenly he paused and sniffed the air, then disappeared into the trees. The animal sounds quieted one by one, and a tense stillness fell over the forest. My hand tightened on the gun. And suddenly I saw it. That flicker of white moving fast through the trees. It was coming up the path toward Vaughn, a soft, bulky white blur, coming surprisingly fast. Vaughn's back was turned. He did not see it. My finger tightened on the trigger. It was only a few yards away when he turned.
7: Get up!
0: I started to press the trigger.
7: No, Sheriff, no!
1: Richard!
7: Kira, what are you doing here?
1: Oh, darling, I was looking for you. I looked last night, too. Oh, Richard.
7: Kira, you shouldn't have. It was foolish, terribly foolish.
1: Richard, there was something after me. I know it. That's why I was running.
7: Kira, you shouldn't be out here alone.
1: But what about you? Where's Giravia?
7: He's up there on the rock, covering me with his rifle. I'm perfectly safe. I'll show you. I'll hold out my handkerchief like this. Now, Giravia, put a hole in that.
0: I stared for a moment at the white square of handkerchief, then at the white of her coat. My lips were dry. My finger felt numb on the trigger.
7: Come on, Giravia, the handkerchief.
0: Please, God, don't let me miss.
7: There, you see, my dear? I'm perfectly safe.
0: They went down the path together, and I followed after a moment. 100 yards from the timber slide, I knew I was being followed. Even before I heard something in the brush behind me, I stopped and turned around. It moved past me, cutting off my retreat. Now I stood alone in terror, but it was still in the brush. If only I could make the timber slide. I got down safely. I went straight to Vaughn. He came out of the house to talk to me. I told him what had happened. His reaction surprised me.
7: Giravia, I'm sorry. I had to leave you up there to face it alone, but I had to bring her down.
0: Of course, I know that.
7: And you must believe this. She never left me. We came down together, arm in arm. We came straight down. You must believe that.
0: But of course, why should I think differently?
7: Then you must realize, whoever it was up there in the brush following you, it couldn't have been Kira.
0: Good heavens, Vaughn. Do you think I believe that preposterous story?
7: Well, didn't you? Even up there on the rock, when you hesitated about firing at the handkerchief, didn't you believe it might be Kira?
0: No. Why, no, of course not. But I did. Vaughn knew my thoughts almost better than I knew them myself. Yes, that was why my lips were dry and my finger numb when I pressed the trigger. I had refused to admit it even to myself. And now was I sure, even now. That night, Vaughn was excited.
7: We're going to get it tonight. After last night, it'll be there waiting for us.
0: Yes, I think you are right. But if you are, we wouldn't want anyone else to come walking in on us. It might cause confusion.
7: Don't worry. Kira has promised to stay at home. She says we're doing our duty and she won't interfere. Do you think this is our duty?
0: No.
7: Neither do I. I never feel that anything I enjoy can be my duty. And now, I really enjoy this. Tonight, I'd like to be the bait.
0: No, it's my turn. I won't give it up. Besides, if it's the revenge you want, you have the gun.
7: That's so. All right, then. Tonight, you'll be the bait.
0: That night, for the first time, I regretted ever getting into this mess. As I paced up and down the path, my nervousness grew. Tonight it would surely come. I felt it. But would Vaughn shoot straight and quick enough? The hours went by. Clouds kept scudding over the moon, leaving me in deep darkness for minutes at a time. I was really beginning to be frightened. Then a fraction of a second before it happened, I knew it was coming. There was a hot breath on my neck, a crushing weight on my shoulder, something hard against my skull, and the crack of Vaughn's rifle. Vaughn! Vaughn!
7: Giraviev, are you all right?
0: Yes, I think so. What was it?
7: A man. A winged. Come on. I'm going in after him.
0: All right, I'm coming. Vaughn, where did he go?
7: I can hardly believe it, but he went right into this hot spring under the rock.
0: But there's hardly opening enough for a rabbit.
7: He went under the water. Come on.
0: Wait, Vaughn, I'm coming with you. We plunged into the spring, wriggling our way forward, not knowing what to expect. Vaughn held the rifle high above the water, but there wasn't room enough for our heads. We had to hold our breath
8: and plunge forward. Luckily, it was only a few feet.
0: I emerged and took a breath. Then I heard Vaughn fire.
7: Oh, got him.
0: Where? Shine the flashlight.
7: There, at the other side of the cave.
0: Yes. Who would have thought there would be a cave here?
7: Oh, that anyone could have gotten through that spring.
0: It was a perfect hiding place.
7: Yes, but it does him no good now. Turn him over. Let's see who our werewolf is.
0: Yes. Well, it's Weiss. Joseph Weiss, the game warden's son.
7: Why didn't we think of that? We all knew he was not quite sane.
0: More than that, he almost told us. Remember, he said, I do not believe a man can turn himself into a wolf, but I know why he'd want to.
7: Yes, and he described the feeling to walk wild and crouch at the knees.
0: He knew that feeling. He knew it too well. Beside Joseph Weiss, we found a murder weapon. It was a patented animal killer, a heavy iron muzzle that gripped the scalp, a heavy spike that was released by a spring. His hiding place was even more perfect than we had supposed. When the magistrate investigated, he found a passage from that cave which led underground for more than a mile, and finally to the game warden's house where a ladder led into his cellar.
2: Undoubtedly, Weiss found that dry underground river one day and realized he could use it. Perhaps that is what caused his mind to snap.
0: Yes. It released a long, pent-up spring in him, like that weapon he used. He saw that he could run in the woods like an animal, disappearing and reappearing with perfect safety. It even offered a place to bury his victims without a trace.
2: And so your theory proved correct, that there's a murderous, primitive instinct lurking in some people.
0: Yes.
2: Well, it's all explained, excepting what he did with the bodies.
0: It would serve no useful purpose to speculate on that now.
2: Yes, I suppose you're right. Kira, you haven't said anything.
1: Why did you have to shoot him?
2: Kira, he was a murderer. He tried to murder Shiravyev.
1: Is it murder when a wolf kills? A dumb animal? Frightened of intruders?
2: Kira!
1: You understand what I mean, don't you, Shiravyev? You understood that night when you shot the handkerchief. Just as I have. It might have happened to any of us, you see.
2: Kira, what do you mean?
1: Take me away from here, Richard. Just take me away quickly.

0: Escape is produced and directed by William N. Robeson, and tonight brought you Taboo by Jeffrey Household, adapted for radio by John Dunkel with Paul Frees as Shuravyev, Marta Mitrovich as Kira, and Morgan Farley as Vaughn. The special musical score was conceived and conducted by Cy Fuhr. Next week...
1: You are standing on a bridge over Owl Creek with a noose around your neck. 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
0: Next week, we escape with Ambrose Bierce's famous story, An Occurrence at Owl Creek Bridge. 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

0: Once again, the Damon Runyon Theater brings you another story by the master storyteller, Damon Runyon. And this one, Sense of Humor. And to tell it to you, here is Broadway.
1: Thanks. It is of an afternoon one day in September that I am sitting in Mindy's enjoying myself with some potato pancakes when I am joined by a citizen who is called Joe the Joker. Now, why he is called that is because he is very fond of jokes on somebody else. So when I see him, I push back my plate because Joe the Joker is liable to sprinkle something in the food just for a laugh.
2: Don't worry, Broadway. I don't play any jokes on you.
1: No? You are sick or something?
2: Listen, in a minute you'll hear quite a loud yell, which will come from that direction, right over there by the door.
1: What do you do, plant a mine there?
3: Hey, that is something I never think of. Broadway, that's a wonderful idea.
1: I open my big mouth.
2: I'll think of it later. Right now, keep your eye on Frankie Ferocious.
1: Well, Frank, goodbye, Joe. Anytime anybody plays jokes on Frankie, I leave.
2: Sit still. This is going to be good.
1: I hope you will have a nice funeral.
3: Look, it's going to happen. Boy, oh boy, this time I outdo myself.
1: You certainly do.
3: It works. Boy, oh boy, what a hot foot he gets. I use 6 matches in his shoe.
1: Joe, I am leaving you. Frankie sees you and is coming over.
2: Ah, let him. It's only a joke.
1: A joke like this can lead to lots of flowers.
2: Shh. Shut up. Look at his face.
4: Well. What a sense of humor you got, Joe.
3: Me? You talking to me, Frankie?
4: To you. It's all right, boys. I'll take care of this.
1: I think I will leave now. Anybody who is hungry can help himself to my potato pancakes. My appetite is very...

0: Ha ha. You know, the trouble with some guys is they got no sense of humor.
1: Maybe you are right. But like I say, okay. But do not laugh too long or too loud.
2: With that, Frankie Ferocious leaves, and I do not like the look on his face. In fact, the two guys look at each other like they're going to start fireworks. Now, why this is and what happens later is quite a story. There is a big surprise at the end. And what it is, I will tell you in a minute.

0: And now, back to the Damon Runyon Theater and the famous story, Sense of Humor.
1: Well, so Frankie Ferocious gets the hot foot from Joe the Joker. Now, Ferocious is not Frankie's real handle, but everybody calls him that because it fits him. They tell me he is a big man in a Brooklyn syndicate which deals in various enterprises, most of them more than slightly illegal. Likewise, Joe the Joker has quite a few hands in similar occupations, only in Manhattan. And it is rumored hereabouts that sooner or later Joe and Frankie will tangle. Now, it is some time later, and who do I run into at Mindy's but Rosa, Joe's ever-loving wife.
2: You see Joe Broadway?
1: Not since the other day when he gives Frankie Ferocious the hot foot.
2: Great joker, that boy. Great.
1: Yeah, he is. He has a fine sense of humor.
2: I'm laughing. Ha ha.
1: I take it you do not appreciate his jokes?
2: Oh, sure. And he's the biggest. Life is one big circus with that character around. One laugh after another. All on me.
1: Oh?
2: Chances are he's out someplace right now smearing Limburger cheese on steering wheels of cars. That always gets a laugh.
1: Yeah, it does. And here he comes now, Rosa.
2: I can hardly wait.
1: He is laughing about something.
2: Always.
3: Well, here we are.
2: You're late.
3: I couldn't help it, baby. I have a few things to do. Broadway, old pal, how are you? Glad to see you. Shake, old man.
1: Huh?
3: Oh, we should shake hands with you. I don't see you around for a long time.
1: Well...
3: You're my pal. Great giving. Oh, you get an electric shock?
1: I should know better.
2: Never a dull moment.
3: Well, it's life without gags.
2: It's something you'll never have to worry about.
3: What's the matter with you? You got a face like 9 days' rain.
2: I'm hysterically happy. You always give me a lift.
3: Well, you got beefs, huh?
2: None at all.
3: Broadway, I wish to ask you something.
1: I gotta go.
3: Stay. Look, right now I run into a little trouble. Financial, that is, so... She takes it personal.
2: I suppose it's a great joke to tell everybody our troubles, huh?
3: Well, Broadway's a pal.
1: Yeah, look, Joe, if you do not mind, I would rather not get in between. I see many citizens get hurt just by standing in the wrong place at the right time.
4: Broadway, that makes very good sense.
3: Well, Frankie, my old pal Frankie Shake.
4: Huh?
3: No hard feelings about the other day.
4: Sure not. Okay, Shake. It's a great joke. You sure are a card, Joe. Must give you plenty of laughs, Rosa.
2: Yeah. I'm all choked up half the time.
4: I imagine.
3: You wish to see me about something, Frankie?
4: Matter of fact, I do. I come here to find you.
3: Oh? Well, go ahead.
4: Mind if I sit?
3: Not too long.
4: Not long at all.
1: Yeah, well, like I say before, I think I will be gone.
3: No, Broadway, stay. This is very interesting.
1: Not to me.
3: Stick around. You don't mind, do you, Frankie?
4: Not at all.
3: Well, okay, shoot. What's on your mind, Frankie?
4: Joe, you are a great guy, a great joker. But sometimes I do not laugh. And one of the times I do not laugh is when some of your boys take into their noggins to scratch around my territory.
3: Oh? You buy the United States? You own it?
4: I do business in certain parts of it. Namely, Brooklyn.
3: What you're saying is you do not wish infringement.
4: You are right.
3: You got a bigger sense of humor than me.
4: Much bigger.
3: Sure.
4: So that is all I have to talk about. Now, Rosa, it is a long time since I see you.
2: A couple of years, I guess.
4: A couple of years. I do not see you since you sang at the Hot Box.
2: Those were good old days.
4: Yeah, they are. You know, I always like you, Rosa.
2: Oh?
4: Sure. But in those days, I am little fish.

0: Joe here, he's right on top. But things change. A lot.
1: Not too much, Frankie.
0: Yes, they do. You know, Rosie, if you were not married to Joe here, I could feel the way I do a couple of years ago.
2: So you're a great kidder, too.
0: On the level. Why, if anything ever happens to good old Joe here, consider me your friend in need.
2: Maybe I will.
1: Look, what is the idea, Frankie?
0: Why, Joe, where is your sense of humor? You cannot take a joke?
1: It does not sound like a joke to me.
0: Think of it. Well, I gotta be going now. Maybe I will give you a ring on the phone sometime, Rosa. Just for old time's sake.
2: Okay, Frankie. For old time's sake.
0: Sure. See all of you later.
2: Frankie's come up in the world.
1: A guy like that can take a quick dive, too.
3: From what I hear, he is very solid in Brooklyn.
1: So he wishes me to keep out of Brooklyn.
2: That's what the man said.
1: You know, I never think he has a sense of humor.
3: You think he is joking, Joe?
1: What else? Why, he even kids about Rosa here.
2: That's what I like about you, Joe. Life is just one big rib. I wonder what'll happen when you find out different.
1: I wonder if you'll be around to find out.
3: Well, during that little scene, I am more than somewhat uncomfortable. It is like trying out an electric chair for size to do the warden a favor. You can never tell when some joker will pull the switch. Furthermore, I know Frankie Ferocious is not joking. And I know Joe knows it. Also, the way Rosa looks at Frankie and the way he looks at her means that somebody is going to have trouble. Trouble does come in very large portions. It starts just a couple of days later. I am walking along when somebody grabs my arm and says...
1: Hello, Broadway.
3: Hey, Joe, what is the idea of grabbing me like that?
1: Well, I just see you and think maybe I'll walk a piece with you.
3: Oh? Which way are you going?
1: Makes no difference.
3: Yeah, well, I have got to keep an appointment way over on the other side of town. And I am thinking of taking a cab.
1: Okay, so we'll take a cab.
3: Let us walk.
1: Sure. Yeah, I guess maybe you hear about one of my boys being found in a sack in Prospect Park.
3: No, I do not. What is he doing in a sack?
1: I do not think he crawls in of his own accord. Something tells me he is put there.
3: He is dead?
1: He is dead. It is a very expert job of sacking.
3: There are experts at that sort of work?
1: Oh, sure. It takes a great deal of skill. You see, when the guy is put in the sack, he is tied with a wire in back of his knees and around his neck.
3: Joe, if you do not mind, let us talk of tomorrow at Belmont or other subjects.
1: Now, when the guy wakes up from the tap on the noggin, he naturally stretches out his legs. This tightens the wire around his neck. And he is very shortly all out of breath.
3: Please, Joe, not just before I eat.
1: Oh, it's a very clean way, because who puts the finger on you for knocking over somebody? Nobody.
3: What? Putting a citizen in a sack so he dies is not an offense? Why, it is at least a misdemeanor.
1: Maybe. Anyway, it's the guy's own fault for stretching his legs. Always remember that.
3: Thank you. The next time I find myself in a sack, I will be very careful not to stretch my legs.
1: It's a good gag. In fact, it is so good that I think maybe it's Ropes McGonagall who pulls it.
3: Ropes McGonagall? This is a citizen I never hear of.
1: Yeah, he's a St. Louis boy. He is very expert at tying knots. You know, Broadway, I bet Frankie Ferocious brings in Rope just to do this job.
3: Frankie? You think Frankie has something to do with your boy who is in the sack?
1: Nobody else is mad at me and my boys. You know, Broadway, this can lead to some very funny doings, starting as of now.
3: And it does. 2 days later, one of Frankie's boys is found very deceased from machine gun sickness. Then one more of Joe's torpedoes ends up in a sack. Frankie and Joe trade punches like this until it seems that soon they will be all out of boys. I do my best to stay on the outskirts of all this and succeed very well. Until one day I am in my hotel room when I hear a knock on the door. Okay, it is not locked.
4: Hello, Broadway.
3: But Joe.
4: You surprised?
3: Joe, are you alone? I mean, you are like smallpox. Please, go away.
4: Please, take it easy. Don't worry. I just came to tell you my troubles.
3: You have got plenty.
4: Yeah. You know, I never give Frankie much credit for having a sense of humor. But I got to admit now, he pulls a pretty good gang.
3: Like what?
4: It seems that Rosa leaves me.
3: Oh?
4: Yeah, she leaves a note for me. She wishes a divorce. Then I hear that Rosa and Frankie are seen together over in Brooklyn.
3: She goes to him?
4: She wishes to marry him as soon as I give her a divorce.
3: Well, okay. You will not be happy with her anymore. Look, Joe, why do you not forget the whole thing? Give her the divorce.
4: You mean, why do I not admit I'm all washed up?
3: I do not say that.
4: Well, everybody does. However, a guy with a sense of humor like mine is never washed up. There is always a laugh left someplace. Everybody laughs. What a wonderful gag Frankie pulls on me, taking my wife away from me.
3: Well, what will you do, Joe?
4: Do? Well, I don't know yet, Broadway. But I'm never licked when it comes to a gag. I just have to think of one to play on Frankie and Rosa. I think it'll be the best one I ever pull.
3: I feel a little sorry for Joe the Joker. I know that behind the laughs he is a very sad citizen. But I wonder what he can do to a guy like Frankie. I find out. So does everybody else. And what it is, I will tell you in a minute.

0: And now, back to the Damon Runyon Theater and the famous story, Sense of Humor.
1: Like I tell you, Joe the Joker tells me that his ever-loving wife Rosa leaves him. Citizens around the stem say she cannot stand any more laughs. Although personally, I believe it is because Joe is no longer the big wheel he once is, and Rosa has very expensive tastes. Everybody also says what a great guy Joe is, because he just laughs and says it is a great gag. Then I hear something else, that Joe's brother Freddy is also found in a sack. I wonder how Joe will take this. I find out one night, again in my hotel room when...
2: Hello, Broadway.
1: Joe, you are back here again?
2: I wish to talk to somebody. Everybody along the stem seems to think I get some kind of measles.
1: Well, I can understand that. What with people being found in sacks right and left.
2: Anybody who even talks to me is in trouble, huh?
1: Something like that, Joe.
2: You don't have to worry, Broadway. Everybody knows you're just a good listener. You got nothing to do with this disagreement between Frankie and I.
1: Disagreement? It has got beyond that, Joe. I hear about Freddy.
2: Yeah. Well, I guess Frankie figures I'll give up after this, huh?
1: Will you?
2: Me?
1: Sooner or later, they will get you.
2: You think so?
1: Well, they are coming very close.
2: Sure, sure. Freddy's a good kid. I don't know he's going over to Brooklyn.
1: What? He goes to Brooklyn? Why, he knows that is Frankie's home ground.
2: Sure, sure, he knows that, but he goes for a special reason.
1: Like what?
2: Rosa.
1: Rosa? What does she have to do with this?
2: Find out later that Freddy gets a call from Rosa to come to Brooklyn. You see, Freddy knows how much I think of Rosa, and he thinks he'll be able to fix it up for us. In fact, I hear that's what Rosa makes him think. But when Freddy gets to Brooklyn, Rosa's not waiting for him. Some of Frankie's boys are.
1: Sure. You are telling me that Rosa sets Freddy up for Frankie Ferocious?
2: I never think she has that much sense of humor.
1: How funny can you get?
2: Very, very funny. But Broadway, do you ever know anybody to top me with a gang?
1: No, never. Everybody says you are number one in line at thinking up ribs and funny things.
2: Yeah, figure I got a lot of thinking to do now. Why, I got my reputation to think of. What will people think when they hear that Joe the Joker let somebody beat him to a punch?
1: Well, what are you going to do?
2: You remember I was telling you about a St. Louis boy by the name of Ropes McGonagall?
1: Yeah, I remember. He is the citizen who was doing all the business about the sacks for Frankie.
2: Well, I got in touch with some of the boys in St. Louis. I do them a lot of favors some years ago, and they remember. Also, they tell me Ropes McGonagall is ready to get in touch with me.
1: Why, he is working for Frankie.
2: Ah, that's right. He is working for Frankie. That is what's going to make my gag all the funnier. I tell you, Broadway, everybody will get a big laugh out of this. Everybody. Everybody but Frankie.
1: I do not know what Joe has in mind, but I wonder how he is going to get to Frankie Ferocious. By now, Joe has got no more boys. And it is very peculiar how many friends he loses also. But he still goes around playing jokes, like giving people exploding cigarettes or matches that go off like firecrackers when they are lit. Oh, he is very funny indeed. Then, just a few nights later, I get quite a surprise. I am home. In fact, I take to staying home quite a bit. I wish I do not, because on this night, somebody raps at my door. Who is it?
3: Telegram.
1: Huh? I do not know anybody at Western Union.
3: Telegram.
1: Okay.
4: Thanks, Buck.
1: Look, you are not a messenger boy. In the first place, you have got no uniform. In the second place, you are too old, which I do not think I will ever get.
4: Take it easy. You're Broadway, huh?
1: I answer no questions.
4: That's good, but you are Broadway.
1: What do you want and who are you?
4: I'm Ropes McGonagall.
1: Ropes? Goodbye. You will find this room very nice. Use it in good health.
4: Sit down, Buck.
1: Oh, no, I cannot.
4: You ain't gonna get hurt.
1: Short of being put in a sack, I guess I will continue living. But life in a sack can be very restrictive.
4: Cool off, Broadway. Joe asked me to meet him here.
1: Here in my room? Why?
4: Search me.
1: For what? Empty sacks?
4: My, you're a nervous guy, ain't you?
1: No, not at all. The shaking is just caused by my laugh, and inside, I...
2: Okay. Okay, everybody take it easy.
4: Yeah, Joe, huh?
3: Joe, what is the idea of making my room a meeting place?
2: It's the only place I could think of that nobody would see me in ropes.
3: Then you do not need me.
2: Oh, yes, yes, sure I do. I'm going to let you in on a good gag. Ropes.
4: Yeah?
2: I tell you on the phone what I want you to do?
4: Sure. All you leave out is where I got to pick you up in Brooklyn.
3: Brooklyn? You are going to Brooklyn?
2: Yeah. Yeah, to see Frankie Ferocious.
3: How can you see him when you are dead? Because that is what you will be the minute you get off the subway.
2: Ropes.
4: Hmm?
2: Give me the layout. I wish to see if you've got it straight.
4: Sure. I put you in a sack, deliver you to Frankie like he wants me to do, only
2: what, Ropes?
4: Only you ain't tied up and you ain't conked on the head. You are ready, willing, and able.
3: This is the first time I ever see anybody laugh at his own funeral.
2: You don't understand, Broadway. This is a very funny gag. You see, Frankie is very careful. When Ropes does a job for him, Frankie always checks. Am I right, Ropes?
4: Sure, he's a careful character. He don't believe nobody. He looks in the sack for himself.
2: Yeah, and when he opens the sack, I'm in. Up I come with a rod in both hands, and Frankie gets a very surprising surprise. And it'll be the first time anybody in a sack comes up blasting away.
4: Yeah.
2: Boy, oh boy, oh boy, I can't wait. I can hardly wait to see his face when he sees I'm still alive. Good gag, eh, Broadway?
3: Sure, why do you tell me? If anybody asks, I am a dead duck.
2: Wait a minute, who'll ask you? What's the matter? You don't appreciate being let in on a good joke? Where's your sense of humor?
3: In a sack, all tied up. Joe, when does all this happen?
2: Tonight. Hey, Rome.
4: Hmm?
2: You better get going.
4: Yeah, I better.
2: You're sure that Frankie expects you to deliver me?
4: Sure, I'm sure. He'll be waiting at the old joint near Prospect.
2: All alone?
4: All alone.
2: Fine. Go on, now move out.
4: Yeah, I will see you later.
3: Joe, you are crazy. What if something goes wrong?
2: Like what?
3: Listen, after tonight, please do not come here anymore. Please leave me out of all jokes and ribs. Please.
2: Yeah, sure. After tonight, I'm going to leave town.
3: Joe, do you trust this guy, Ropes McGonagall?
2: Trust him? If I do not, would I let him in on a very funny gag?
3: Suppose it does not turn out to be so funny for you.
2: It cannot miss. I never pull a gag that yet missed. Don't worry, Broadway. This is sure fire. Yeah. Yeah, it's absolutely sure fire.
1: And Joe the Joker leaves, and I am very happy to see him go. I wait and I wait. Then it comes up about 3 a.m. By this time, I figure that something goes wrong, because Joe should be back by this time. I go into Mindy's and sit down for some coffee. And I'm no more than just tasting it when...
2: Hello there, Broadway.
3: Joe!
2: Yeah, me. Hey, you act very surprised.
3: To tell the truth, I never expect to see you alive.
2: Tell the truth, it's only because of you that I am alive.
3: Me? But Joe, I...
2: You're a very smart citizen, Broadway. I take your advice.
3: Advice? Look, Joe, I never give anybody advice.
2: Oh, yes, you do. Look, Broadway, tonight I pull the funniest gag I ever work on anybody. In fact, it's a work of a genius. There's only one little flaw in it.
3: What?
2: I have to let the cops in on it. In fact, I am on my way to see them when I look in and see you here. So I just stopped to tell you about it.
3: The cops? What for?
2: Why? Well, there's a murder rap over in Brooklyn, and I have to give myself up. Although I do not think they can hold me. But we will see.
3: Joe, will you please tell me what happens?
2: Sure. I will tell you, because you saved my life.
1: And Joe the Joker tells me a very odd story indeed. In fact, it is so odd that at first I do not believe it. But later, by reading the papers and getting the word here and there, I find out it is true. And what the payoff is, I will tell you in a minute.

0: Like I say, I am very surprised to see Joe the Joker still alive. I am even more surprised when he says that I save his life by some advice I give him. I do not remember handing out any. So it is with great interest indeed that I listen to him say...
1: Sure, I follow your advice, Broadway. And here I am, alive and kicking.
0: Joe, will you please tell me what happened?
1: Sure. Well, you asked me if I trust Ropes McGonagall, remember?
0: Yeah, I remember.
1: All right. When you say that, it puts a bug in my ear, and I wonder, should I trust him? So I go over to Brooklyn a couple of hours early, to the old joint near Prospect.
0: Where Frankie is supposed to be waiting for you.
1: Me, in a sack.
0: That is right. Okay, so you get there.
1: I hide in a closet, and pretty soon in comes Ropes McGonagall and Frankie. They start talking, but I'm not able to hear what they are saying. However, I do not like the way they are having their heads real close together. So when they leave, I leave also.
0: And come back over here without playing the gag you tell me about.
1: What? Broadway. Did you ever know me to pull up short on a rib?
0: No. Well, okay, so then what?
1: I am coming to that. I think to myself, what if Ropes tips Frankie off?
0: That you will be in the sack.
1: Sure. Now, in that case, Frankie will take no chances on opening the sack because, naturally, he does not wish to be blasted.
0: There is a certain amount of good sense in that.
1: Well, certainly there is. Now, I figure this way. If Ropes does not tip Frankie, Frankie will open the sack. But if Ropes does give away the gag, then Frankie will not wait to open the sack, but may fire a few shots through it.
0: Without waiting to see who is in it.
1: Sure. Okay. Now, in that way, I would not be able to enjoy the joke.
0: Or anything else.
1: Sure, so what do I do? I will tell you. I tap Ropes McGonagall on the head when I meet him.
0: Wait a minute. You put Ropes in the sack he has got for you.
1: Why aren't you getting ahead of my story?
0: I wish to know the end. Tell me.
1: So, look. I take the sack and I deliver it to the old joint near Prospect. I put it in the middle of the room, then I hide in the closet again. I don't wait for long before I hear...
2: Ropes. Ropes, you here? Well. And what have we here? A little sack. And who do you suppose is in the sack? Something from Santa? So you got to come out blasting, huh, Joe? Always the great little joker, huh? Well, not this time, laughing boy, not this time! I do not hear you laughing, Joe. Maybe it is because your sense of humor is all gone, huh? Okay. Now I will let you out. Come on, Joe. The bag is open. Come on out.
1: So that's what happens in the old joint, Broadway. Oh, I wish you could see the look on Frankie's face when he opens the sack, and it serves him right. Serves him right for trying to play such a joke on me.
0: And I guess you figure it also serves Ropes McGonagall right for double-crossing you.
1: Ropes? Who said anything about Ropes? When Frankie opens a sack, he sees Rosa.
3: Oh,

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0: The Damon Runyon Theater with John Brown as Broadway is directed by Richard Sandville, and the story is adapted for radio by Russell Hughes. Vern Carstensen is in charge of production. This is a Mayfair production.
1: At last, Johnson on the Gregory boat is nearing the Magic Island. But Johnson will arrive at the island as a prisoner and not a rescuer. Jerry and Joan were ordered to go in the Euclidean submarine and aid in the capture of Johnson's boat, while the captain and Mrs. Gregory have seen and heard all that took place in the submarine through the wonderful prism reflectors in G-47's control chambers. The submarine is towing the Johnson boat, which has run out of fuel. They are only a few miles from Euclidea, the Magic Island. Mrs. Gregory and Captain Bradford are now back on their captive yacht, inside a lock in the submerged island. The alarm gong on the island has been ringing, and Mrs. Gregory and Tex are trying to learn the meaning of the signals.
2: There it is again, Tex. The same signal we heard before.
3: Yes, Pat, but the last time we heard it, it meant to stand by stations. Then they submerged this island.
2: Well?
3: The island's all the way down now. The surface of it is 40 feet below the water level. They can't submerge it anymore.
2: Just the same, there's the signal. Oh, Tex, I'm getting so worried down here in this dark lock. It was better in G-47's control room. At least we could see and hear what was going on, and we knew that Joan and Jerry were all right in that submarine.
3: Jerry and Joan are all right, whether we watch them or not.
2: Is this radio all right now?
3: It works fairly well, but it wouldn't be a good idea for us to try sending with it.
2: I didn't mean that, Tex. Just so it works well enough that we can hear Johnson if he talks to Jerry in the submarine.
3: Poor Johnson. I'll bet his face was a study when that sub picked up his bow anchor with a magnet and started to tow him to this island.
2: Doesn't it seem strange to you that Johnson hasn't sent any message since that?
3: I don't think so. There's nothing for him to send one about. It's just the end of a good try on his part, and he's failed. I imagine he doesn't feel a whole lot like talking to anyone.
2: Tex, four strokes of the alarm gong. That should mean the fourth level. The island's going up again.
3: I think you're right, Pat. That must mean that the battleships are all safely out of the way. Johnson's boat is near enough that they're getting the island out of the water so the submarine can land the captive boat at one of the piers.
2: Then Joan and Jerry will be back with us again. I won't care much what happens if I can only keep them near me all the time.
3: Yes, and once I get Johnson on this island with the materials he has on that boat, it shouldn't take us long to figure a way out of this.
2: But G-47 will take the materials away from you the minute the boat lands.
3: Oh, will you quit worrying so much, Pat? We'll get off this island if it takes a year. Now, just try to take it easy and leave the rest to me.
2: The third level, Tex. We're really going to get up out of this awful dark at last.
3: Looks like it. I hope they let us take the yacht back out into the open water between the piers again. I don't like this living in a hole underwater myself.
2: That's right. G-47 may not want the yacht outside again.
3: I don't think he'll object to that. Doesn't look much like we'd run away with a broken mast and these smashed cabin roofs.
2: And will we be allowed to remain on the yacht?
3: G-47 said we could. He hasn't room for us to live on the island and no time to build quarters for us.
2: Remember that the aerial is broken, and when the anchor leaves the floor of this steel lock, the radio won't work anymore.
3: Well, just as soon as we get outside in the open air again, I'll fix up an aerial fast enough. Second level, huh? Things sure move on this island.
2: Only another minute or two and the top of the island will be out of the water.
3: Yes, and if we don't hear from G-47 pretty soon about getting this yacht out of this lock, I'll go and ask him.
2: That's probably G-47 now.
3: I suppose it is. Come in.
2: Oh, well, Skipper, come in.
4: And close the door. Island.
3: What about the island?
4: Rising.
2: Yes, Skipper, we know. The island will soon be out of the water.
3: Have you heard whether we're to be allowed to take the yacht out of this lot?
4: Yep.
2: We are to be allowed to take it out?
4: Aye.
3: How did you find out this?
2: The first level. Then the steel control chambers on the surface are coming out of the water now. We'll soon be out.
4: Aye.
3: Did G-47 tell you we could take the yacht back out?
4: Yep.
3: Has he been down here on this boat talking to you?
4: Aye.
2: Funny he didn't call on us, isn't it, Tex?
4: Well,
3: he's on the boat now?
4: Aye.
3: Well, what's he doing here?
4: Looking.
2: Looking at what, Skipper?
4: Anchor.
3: What's he looking at our anchor for?
4: Radio.
2: Oh, of course, Tex. He's figured out that the broken aerial wires mixed up in the anchor chain have given us a good aerial.
3: Yeah, and he's probably doing something to it right now, so it won't be any good. Send him in here, Skipper, will you?
4: Aye.
2: And don't tell him you've told us he's on board.
4: Aye.
3: So, the old boy's been sneaking around out there on the deck looking things over.
2: I wouldn't worry too much about that, Tex. He told the Skipper we could take the yacht out and anchor it in open water again.
3: Well, I hope it's right away, then. I've got a notion something's going to happen before very long.
2: This will be G-47.
5: Yeah. Come in.
2: Oh, G-47. Come in, won't you?
6: Oh, thank you.
5: We've been wondering if you wouldn't pay us a visit before long. The island seems to be rising again, and we'd like to take the yacht back outdoors, if you don't mind.
6: Oh, you will be allowed to take the yacht out again. It will make Mr. Johnson feel more at home to be welcomed by his friends.
5: Yeah, some welcome. One prisoner welcoming another to jail.
2: Never mind that now, Tex. Will Johnson's boat be brought in at Pier 5? Will it lie near us?
6: I think that will be advisable. Then, when the time comes for the destruction of these boats, it will be simpler if they are in contiguous slips.
2: Destroy them?
5: Steady, Pat. I expected that remark.
6: The lock gates are opening now, if you care to listen.
2: Oh, Tex, listen. The gates are open. The water levels and the locks are evening up.
5: Sounds good to me. I've had enough of this dark lock.
2: Tex, look, the portholes. 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
7: 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Hello, Johnson.
5: There's

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0: 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Answer at once.
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2: It will not. 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
3: Right, break it, Hall. Break it, Jerry. Bradford on J-24Y, calling Johnson on J-12C. Let me have it, Jerry. I will now send from the yacht to Johnson. Special orders. G-47 on board yacht. Let me have it, Jerry.
0: Okay, Tex. Hello to yacht. All okay here. Go ahead, Tex. I can't raise Johnson. Go ahead.
3: Thanks, Jerry. Hello, Johnson. Bradford to J-12C. Hello, J-12C.
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2: You will continue, Captain.
3: All right. J-24Y to Johnson on J-12C. Hello, Johnson. This is important. Can you hear me? Your boat is in danger of being wrecked against a steel artificial island unless you talk to the commander of the submarine who is towing you. Get her instructions before she casts your anchor off her magnetic towing fin. J-12C, calling J-12C.
4: What can be the matter, Tex?
5: Hello, Bradford. Oh. Hello. Can you get me?
4: Oh, Tex, it's all right.
0: Hey, Tex, I got Johnson here. Can you hear him?
3: Yes, I got him, kid. Let me have the channel now. Hello, Johnson. Getting you fine. What happened? No message from you for so long.
5: Sorry, Captain. My Seth has been dead. Was not advised we would be towed by magnets, and they paralyzed the Seth. When I heard the word magnet very faintly, I set about making a crude shield for the Seth. Okay now. What's the order?
2: Tell him to take his orders from the commander of the submarine.
3: Hello, Jerry. J-24Y to Jerry Hall on submarine. Hello, Sub.
0: Okay, Tex. Go ahead.
3: G-47 authorizes me to tell you commander of Sub is to give orders directly to Johnson. That all, G-47?
2: Have the commander advise me speed and distance from island.
3: Commander, Bradford to S-1.
1: Yes, proceed, Captain Bradford.
3: Will you give orders to Johnson, then report to G-47 on your position and speed?
1: Very good. S-1 to Johnson. S-1 calling J-12C.
5: Go ahead, S-1. Johnson on J-12C. Ready, S-1. Go ahead.
1: We are

Johnson, new submarine commander. Have small electric motor. Should be good for 2 miles or more, uncharged, now in batteries. What about this island slip? Have received some wild messages, supposedly from there. Is island surrounded by

0: Instructions to Johnson. Excellent. That is all.
1: Very good.
2: Just an hour and a half and Johnson will be here. I'm glad to see him, even if he can't help us. I'll be more than glad to get Jerry and Joan out of that submarine.
3: Oh, that'll help a lot.
0: You may expect me again when the boat is near. You may now use your radio as much as you care to.
3: Tex, look, that sunshine. Let's go out on deck.
2: Right, dear. Come on. A little daylight won't do me any harm.
3: Oh, this is glorious. I've never appreciated the light as I do this minute.
2: Shows up that broken mast and the shattered cabin pretty badly, though. Say, that little pigeon was in its coat when the mast fell.
3: Oh, I wonder if he's hurt.
2: We'll know in a minute. Pat, come here. Look in the coat, quick.
3: Oh, Tex, the little bird isn't hurt, is it?
2: No, but Pat, look.
3: Tex, another pigeon in there with a message tied to him. He must have arrived the instant the yacht came out.
2: Yes, and that's one of the pigeons from Johnson's boat. We've still got a chance, Pat. There'll be something in that message we can use before Johnson's boat is brought in here.
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16: 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We know you'll say, as thousands of ladies do, I love White King. By his magic powers, Frank Chandler has recovered the precious emerald box entrusted to him by the yogi in India, where he had become known as Chandu, the magician. Now it is 2 days later, and Chandler and the regents have retraced the long miles across the desert to Cairo. It is late afternoon. Bob and Betty are waiting for their mother on one of the busy streets of the city. Chandu, the magician.
17: Let's go look for Mom. It shouldn't take her this long to get her hair done.
18: I shouldn't think so either. It's almost 5 o'clock. But she did say she might do some shopping if she had time.
17: Well, where would she go for that?
18: Well, I don't know. She was going to ask Najee.
17: I don't like it, Bets.
18: Why?
17: Remember when Mom didn't show up in Alexandria and we just rescued her in time from the slave market?
18: But that was in the native quarter, Bob.
17: I know it, but... Well, I don't see why she had to have her hair done anyway. Darn, it looked all right to me.
18: It was full of sand, silly. Anyway, she said to meet her here, and I think we should wait a little while longer before we... Oh! Why, that looked like Abdallah in that car.
17: Oh, nuts. All you think about's Abdallah. He's halfway home by this time.
18: Was he going right back to the desert?
17: Well, that's where he lives.
18: Oh, yes, I know. He has a beautiful house and a big oasis with a garden full of blossoming trees. And...
17: What are you talking about?
18: He told me so.
17: When was this?
18: The night before last. The night the storyteller told that story about the eyes of Bhutni. Didn't that sound marvelous out there in the desert? That weird music and the stars.
17: Hey, I thought Abdallah wasn't supposed to talk to you.
18: Oh, well,
17: Uncle Frank will tell him off. And you, too.
18: I only talked to Abdallah for about 2 minutes. You needn't be so... Oh!
17: For Pete's sake. Talk about California drivers.
18: Oh, Bob, there she is.
17: Huh?
18: There's Mother coming out of that little shop.
17: With one package after all this time.
18: You never notice anything. She has a new hat.
19: I'm sorry to keep you waiting, children.
18: It looks wonderful on you, Mother.
19: Oh, I'm glad you like it, dear. Najee told me about the shop just before she left. Shall we walk home?
17: Oh, if you want to. Well, here, I'll carry that package.
20: Oh, no, thanks, Bob. I know how you dislike carrying parcels.
18: Mother, did you mean Najee's gone away somewhere?
21: Yes. She said she'd be out of town for several days.
18: Oh.
17: Well, are we going to go on staying there anyway?
21: Oh, yes. Let's cross here,
18: Oh, look out, Mother!
22: A piece, you idiot.
17: Oh, did he hit you? Mom!
21: Oh, he just touched me. I'm not hurt, Bob.
22: I'm terribly sorry. I knew he took that corner too fast, these native drivers. Are you hurt?
21: No, really. No. Bumper just touched me.
22: Oh, good. These streets really are too narrow for cars. That's no excuse, I know.
21: I should have been watching. Well, children, shall we try again?
22: Oh, please, let me take you home. That's the least I can do.
21: Oh, no, thank you. It's only a little way, and I'm really quite all right.
18: Are you sure, Mother? Here, let me fix your hat.
17: Her hat? When she might have gone right under the car.
22: Look here. I'm going to insist.
17: Why don't you let him give you a lift, Mom? You look kind of white.
21: Yeah. Not at all necessary, Bob.
17: Come on, please. I'll help you in.
21: Well, all right.
22: Oh, good.
17: Bet?
18: Thanks, Bob. Mother, have you still got your package?
21: Yes, dear.
22: We can all ride in here. I'll take the jump seat. All right, Hafiz. And take your time, will you? We're not going to a fire. You're staying at Shepherd's, I suppose. Now, you couldn't have been starting to walk out to Mena.
21: No, we're staying in town with Princess Nadja. Your driver may know where her house is.
23: I was it. I know.
22: You can't mean the mysterious Egyptian princess that no one ever sees.
18: Yes, she does, mister.
22: Oh, I'm sorry. I'm Gordon Douglas. And you are Mrs.
21: Regent.
22: Ah. You don't look as if you could possibly be the mother of these two. If you don't mind my saying.
17: Oh, she's used to people saying that by this time.
22: I don't wonder. Mrs. Regent, I realize this sounds like the complete nosy reporter, but how did you manage to meet the princess?
21: Oh, my brother's known her for years.
17: Are you a reporter, Mr. Douglas?
22: Bob, I'm what is known as a foreign correspondent.
17: Oh, that must be fun. I kind of like to do that myself.
18: That'll be the day.
22: So this is where she lives, Behind a high wall, like a true...
18: Oh, but on the other side, the garden runs right down to the river. And you ought to see the inside of the house. It's like a picture out of the Arabian Nights.
17: Well, why don't you come in and see it if you want to?
22: Mrs. Regent, do you think the princess would mind?
21: Why, I don't suppose so.
17: Well, she's not even here, Mom. Why should she care?
22: Then is it all right with you, Mrs. Regent?
21: Oh, certainly. Do come in for a few minutes.
17: Thank you. I'll go ring the bell while the rest of you get out.
22: Wait for me, Hafiz.
17: Hello, Saeed. We're back. Mom, are you okay?
21: Oh, yes, Bob. I told you I wasn't hurt. Come in, Mr. Douglas.
22: I know this is inexcusable, Mrs. Regent. My curiosity is just too much for me.
18: I don't blame you, Mr. Douglas. I hope Uncle Frank's here.
24: Well, I thought you were all lost. Dot, you ought to be as beautiful as ice is in the time it's taken. Oh, I'm sorry. I didn't know you had someone with you.
21: Frank, this is Mr. Douglas. My brother, Frank Chandler.
22: How do you do?
24: How do you do? A friend from home?
22: Well, no, I'm sorry to say.
17: He brought us home because he almost knocked Mom down with his car.
24: Dorothy.
21: Oh, I'm all right, Frank. Sit down, won't you, Mr. Douglas? We'll have some coffee. Bring us some coffee, please, Abu.
18: And some of those sticky little cakes, Mother.
21: All right, Abu, the cakes, too.
17: Uncle Frank, Mr. Douglas is a foreign correspondent.
24: Oh?
22: I'm not here on a story, Mr. Chandler. As I told Mrs. Regent, when I heard she was staying with the legendary Princess Nadji, my curiosity overcame me. In fact, if Bob hadn't suggested my coming in, I'd have spent the evening trying to wangle an invitation.
24: The princess doesn't make many social engagements.
22: From what I've heard, she makes none at all. Mrs. Regent, you weren't by any chance related to Robert Regent, the scientist who was drowned on the Athenia.
21: What? What made you think of that?
22: Oh, I don't know, except that putting two and two together is my business. It isn't an ordinary name, for one thing. And Regent was supposed to have worked in Egypt one time. And then your son is named Bob, so... Was he your husband?
21: He still is.
22: You don't mean to say he's alive. Is he living here, too? Would he give me an interview?
18: We don't know where he is, Mr. Douglas. That's why we came over from California, to find him.
22: What a story.
24: I hope not, Mr. Douglas.
22: Was he doing some kind of secret work over here during the war?
24: Not so far as we know.
22: You know, when that list of atomic scientists was published, I couldn't help wishing Regent's name could have been on it. If ever a man was needed, he was.
18: Mother, you know I told you I bet Daddy was...
24: Betty.
18: Oh, I'm sorry.
20: Oh, here's our coffee. I'll pour it, Abu, thank you. Mr. Douglas?
22: Oh, thank you. I'm sorry, I can't drop the subject now. Are you sure Regent is alive?
24: We have reason to think so, yes.
20: Your coffee, Frank.
24: Well, thanks, Don.
22: Then why don't you know where he is?
24: It's a long story, Mr. Douglas. Too long to go into now.
22: I see. Didn't mean to dig a family skeleton.
20: I beg your pardon.
22: I beg yours, Mrs. Regent. I shouldn't have brought up the subject in the first place. But you know, the possibility of Robert Regent being alive. Oh, it's fantastic.
24: Would you mind telling me what you meant by family skeletons, Douglas?
22: Well, I meant the old story of the disappearing relative. But I needn't have mentioned it.
17: If you mean Dad ran off and left
22: us... No, not at all, Bob. I didn't know your father, but I'm sure no one ever suspected any such thing.
24: Well, just what was the story?
22: If you want it spelled out, I meant the vanishing cousin, or whoever he was, disappeared from the face of the earth about the time Regent was drowned. There was some talk in Washington that he had saved himself at Regent's expense.
24: This relative went off to India, didn't he?
22: Well, now that you mention it, I think I have heard that. I used to hear rumors about him in Washington once in a while. Oh, but this must be an unpleasant subject. I'm sorry.
24: A thoroughly bad hat, to quote my English friends. A brother-in-law, though, not a cousin.
22: Well, I had... Oh, good Lord, Chandler, you? I have put my foot in it. I don't know what to say.
20: Children,
22: no. I'd better go before I make more of a fool of myself than I have. My apologies, Mr. Chandler.
24: As a matter of fact, Douglas, I'm quite pleased to know what's being said about
22: me. Oh, but it was years ago, anyway. Now, look here. I've almost killed your sister. I've certainly not endeared myself to, well, to the rest of you. You must let me make it up to you, huh?
24: Well, there's no need of that.
20: Of course not.
22: Now, won't you all have dinner with me at Manor House tomorrow night?
24: Well, I'm not sure I'll be in Cairo. I'm expecting to be away on business.
22: I'm sorry. But you'll come, won't you, Mrs. Regent? And Bob and Betty?
20: Well, thank you. We'd like it very much.
22: Splendid. And Chandler, you're included if you find you can make it.
24: Thanks.
22: Now, don't bother to come to the door. I'll find my way out.
17: Oh, Betty and I'll go with you.
20: Good night, Mr. Douglas.
22: Good night, Mrs. Regent.
24: Good night. Dobbs. Is this what it does to you to buy a new hat?
20: Oh, I forgot to take it off. I wasn't just trying to be formal.
24: Accepting a dinner invitation from a fellow you never saw before. You don't know who he is.
20: Well, you're going with us if you're still here.
24: Well, I may not be here.
20: Well, you can find out about him tomorrow.
24: But, Dot,
20: if he's just who he says he is, why shouldn't we have dinner with him?
24: You know, this isn't at all like you, Dot.
20: Oh, yes, it is, Frank. Oh, it's so nice to meet someone for a change who isn't involved in all these plots. Just a pleasant, everyday man like the people I know at home.
24: I know how you feel, but listen,
20: You're just annoyed because he cast you in the part of the rascally relative.
24: Well,
20: besides, after the embarrassing position you put him in...
24: Well, I couldn't resist it, Don. You know, reporters always irk me.
20: Well, I like him. All those nice things about Robert.
24: Mm.
20: Now, you needn't shake your head like a grumpy old uncle. For once, we're going out to dinner just for fun.

Now, before we say goodnight, we pause to suggest that you and every member of your family join us every weekday night to hear Chandu, the magician. And we suggest that you try the soap we make, White King granulated soap. You will discover that there is no better soap for your washing machine than White King. White King makes plenty of good, rich, foaming soap suds. Long-lasting suds that don't fizzle out on you when your wash water cools down. And White King suds really roll the dirt right out of your clothes. You'll be so proud of your washing. The white things, so very white. The colored things, kept so fresh and bright. The washing time shortened so considerably, it saves you effort. And saves wear on your clothes as well. So may we remind you, nothing washes like soap. And there is no soap like White King. 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And when you buy a box, be sure to save the box top, won't you? Chandu the Magician is presented for your enjoyment every weekday evening. Dorothy Regent was played by Irene Tedrow. Your announcer is Howard Culver. The makers of White King invite you to listen tomorrow at this time when the story resumes. Chandu the Magician. 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

0: the United States, they do it this way.
1: Strike three, batter out. Oh! Oh! Kill the umpire, fire it!
0: In Canada, they do it this way.
1: Strike three, batter out. Oh! Kill the umpire, fire it!
0: In Mexico and Cuba, where the game also flourishes, they do it this way.
1: A strike three, batter out.
2: Matalo, afuera. Matalo, afuera. Kill the umpire, fire it!
3: In the USA, in Canada, in Mexico, in Cuba, baseball is more than an institution, more than an enthusiasm. It is an obsession. Therefore, with all due solemnity, the Columbia Workshop emphasizes that any similarity between today's story and reality is purely unintentional.
4: As an appropriate salute to the World Series, the Columbia Workshop, radio's foremost laboratory of new writing and production techniques, repeats by popular demand an imaginary North American crisis. The Day That Baseball Died, written by Irvin Tytle and directed by Howard G. Barnes. The Day That Baseball Died.
5: And now it's a riot, completely out of control. There are individual fights going on all over this ballpark, and each one is a milling, punching mass of baseball fans. All the players are slugging it out in the infield out there. It's a weaving nightmare of swinging fists and falling bodies. All the police who came pushing in just after the fateful pitch have disappeared into the middle of the mob. Now, here comes another flying wedge of police. Uh-oh, the flying wedge is down. There goes another one. Now five of the police have disappeared. This ball game will go down in history. Uh-oh, the mob has turned, and it's running in my direction. I'm going to get this microphone away from here before... Look out!
6: And, this can be written into the records as an eyewitness account of the rioting at that fateful baseball game, Mr. Belanger?
7: Yes, Your Honor. The words you have heard are mine, as recorded in our studios during the actual broadcast. Now, of course, I was greatly excited at the time, and no doubt I missed a lot of points. But in the main, am I in order, sir?
6: By all means, by all means. This is a special committee of inquiry into the events leading up to and the immediate cause of one of the worst riots that has ever occurred in the history of American sport. And on our findings in this courtroom, the future of baseball in this country, the future of baseball in all North America, may well rest. Over 3,000 people were injured following that amazing pitch of Mr. Pisterski. And the suits against the several leagues, the owners of the baseball stadium, the soft drink concessionaire, the baseball players, and the United States of America, amounted to millions of dollars. Any further information you may give us would be very valuable. I assume my colleagues in this special committee agree. You agree, Judge Wright?
8: Agreed.
6: Judge Benjamin?
9: Agreed.
6: Mr. Belanger, you have been a radio sports reporter for a good many years. What do you think is the consensus among sporting writers on that pitch that was a direct contributory cause of the riot?
7: Well, sir, a local newspaper polled 242 sports writers and experts. They asked them this question. Do you agree or disagree with Umpire Kelly's decision?
6: Their answers?
7: 11 agreed. 11 disagreed. 219 undecided.
6: That leaves one more.
7: Well, he refused to answer. He gave up baseball reporting and is now a masseur in a Turkish bath establishment.
6: He took the dispute too much to heart?
7: Oh, yes, but he's not the only one. This question has split the baseball world down the center, lengthwise, crosswise, and at the seams. It's hard for me to talk so calmly about it. As your honors are aware, the man who umpired at the game, one of the finest in the business, committed suicide the day after. He just couldn't stand the doubt in his own mind.
6: Fortunate. Mr. Belanger, what is your opinion of that last inning? To which ball club should the game have been awarded?
7: Your Honor, Now, if the court doesn't mind, I'd rather not say.
6: The committee will not insist on your answering that question. The hearing is now...

0: romantic, the dramatic, the bizarre, and the mysterious. We have brought to the microphone men who work thousands of feet under the sea and men who have sped through the stratosphere. On this program, you heard a man who saw and spoke to a ghost and a woman who could make rain fall anywhere at any time of year. Standing beside me now is the central figure in the most momentous sports dispute in history, the man whose right arm touched off a riot in New York, a panic in baseball, and a committee of inquiry. The sensational picture of the celebrated Green Sox, Red Vasilevskiy. Red, how long have you been playing baseball?
1: I've been playing...
0: Oh, Red, mind coming a little closer to the mic?
1: Yes. I've been playing ball for 8 years.
0: Red, how long did it take you to perfect your original knuckle-duster pitch that was the sensation of the league at the beginning of the season?
1: I worked on it for about 6 years before I was confident enough to use it in a professional game.
0: And when you introduced it in the opening game of the season, you told reporters it was Knuckle Duster the first. Did you have an idea that you could improve on it?
1: Well, I believed that with another 2 years' practice, I'd have a really sensational pitch.
0: And your idea worked out?
1: Better than I ever dreamed. I was able to use Knuckle Duster the second for the first time in the last inning of the deciding game of the World Series.
0: With the result that in the riot that followed, over 3,000 people were injured. All baseball leagues in the United States, Canada, Mexico, and Cuba have indefinitely suspended all schedules. And the shadow of Knuckle Duster the second hangs over the historic courtroom in Washington, where the committee of inquiry into that game and riot is in session at this very moment. Red, by court injunction, you cannot toss another knuckle duster pending the outcome of the inquiry.
1: That's right, Mr. Simpson.
0: But there's nothing to prevent you showing me how to throw it. I have here, oh, thank you, a standard baseball as approved by 14 different leagues, exactly 60 and a half feet away down the center aisle of this radio studio. The Detroit Lion catcher, Mike Malloy, is waiting for my pitch. Now, Red, will you show me how to hold the ball so that I can be the second man in the world to throw the famous knuckle duster?
1: Well, Mr. Simpson, I don't know whether you can wrap your fingers around a ball like I can. You see, practice has made my middle two fingers grow almost half an inch. And then there's something else that I'd...
0: I'll do my best if you show me.
1: But, Mr. Simpson, there's another thing...
0: Studio audience of 600 people and a radio audience of over 30 million are waiting for this very moment. When the second knuckle duster, the second in all history, is to be thrown. The Mexican and Cuban embassies have sent observers. You're not going to disappoint all those lovers of baseball?
1: It isn't that, Mr. Simpson. It's just that...
0: Are you with me, folks?
1: Yeah! All right, if you're willing, I'm willing. But it's dangerous.
0: I'll risk it for my sponsor's sake.
1: Yeah! Well, get the ball well on the heel of your hand.
0: Yes, Red.
1: That's right. Now, spread these two fingers back around.
0: Like
1: no,
0: this?
1: No, back a little farther. That's right. Now, your thumb goes under here.
0: Here?
1: Way under here.
0: Huh?
1: Now, your index finger lies along these two fingers that slipped here.
0: Oh.
1: You have to bend them back just a little farther. No, a little farther back, Simpson, until you...
0: No! You've broken my fingers! Oh.
1: That's what I tell you, sir. I broke my finger 6 times before I could throw a knuckle duster a second.
2: This is Belanger again. As you know, I was at the microphone in the ballpark giving the radio play-by-play on that fateful day when Red first hurled his knuckle duster the second, the pitch that has threatened to revolutionize and perhaps to destroy our national sport. Well, a word now about the incident when that rather self-assured radio master of ceremonies attempted to imitate the knuckle duster pitch and broke his fingers in the process. After that sensational occurrence, there was a new burst of inflammatory newspaper headlines, and again the continent was split asunder by contradictory opinions.
3: This is the question. Can baseball exist with the threat of the knuckle duster the second hanging like a sword of Damocles over its head?
4: Red Vasilevskiy should be banned from organized ball for life.
5: I'm a sports writer for the Evening Monsoon. I'll never watch another game as long as I live. What I saw convinced me. There's no solution. Red Vasilevskiy worked for 6 years before he perfected that ball. And to ban a man from the game just because he worked so hard would be criminal. And anyway, what's to prevent other pitchers, now that they know it's possible, from trying to imitate it? And unless you rewrite baseball's code and hedge it around with restrictions, which would ruin the game in any event, you cannot ban the knuckle duster, and you cannot continue playing the game with it.
6: I resigned a week ago as president of the leagues. You'll have to excuse me.

0: I don't talk too clearly. I'm just recovering from a fracture of the lower jaw. I was at that game, too. I agree in part with what some of the sports writers have said, except that I believe that the game of baseball could be modified, say, to eliminate the pitcher. Now, the shape of the bat could be changed to make it more like a golf club. And the second baseman could roll the ball along the ground at the batter. Now, I'm going to start working out the details for an entirely new game, a substitute for baseball, since they take the cast off my right arm.
1: Meanwhile, the committee of inquiry, composed of three judges of the highest integrity, continued its investigation.
2: Now, there will be no demonstration, please, during the hearing. Mr. Hemingway, you are the chief umpire of the league.
3: That's right, Your Honor.
2: Were you in agreement with the decision of the late umpire Kelly that preceded the riot in New York?
3: I... Your Honor, I can say this. I would have acted the same way.
2: Though you don't agree with it now?
3: Well, I really can't answer that question, Your Honor. It's too serious.
2: Mr. Hemingway, I understand you officiated as umpire in the opening game of this season when Mr. Besterski introduced what he called the Knuckle Duster the First.
3: Yes, sir.
2: The immediate predecessor of Knuckle Duster the Second. Do you recall that game?
3: Certainly. Perfectly. I was standing behind the plate during that first pitch, and I was so surprised I could hardly call it. You see, in order to hit the ball, which was Red Bostoyski's specialty, a batter must start a swing about a split second after the ball leaves the pitcher's hand, so that he uncurls almost automatically as the pitcher's arm flashes down.
2: So that if some way could be found of slowing the ball en route, the batter would tend to swing anyway.
3: Yeah, and he'd realize at exactly the same split second that he shouldn't swing that early. And with his body trying to go in two directions at once, serious things might happen. I'll never forget that pitch. The game was about to start.
4: Red Bostoyski, glancing around the infield, looks very calm and cool, considering the first pitch of the first game of the season is coming up. You know, fans, I can't make up my mind whether the announcement he made about using some fancy pitch that he calls the Knuckle Duster the First is a gag or not. Whatever it is, boy, it better be good or he's in for a lot of ribbing from those bleachers. Now, there he goes, pounding the ball into his glove. Now, here comes his famous speedball windup. His arm goes round and round. He's gathering speed. He's up on his toes. And here's the pitch. Oh, boy, what a slow ball. Butch Taylor swung. No, he didn't. He was going to swing, then he stopped, and he fell. And he's crumpled on the ground there. The stands are in an uproar. They've just seen the unveiling of the Knuckle Duster the First.
2: You say the batter swung. Did he...
3: He broke his back. The second man up got so rattled he threw the batter for Stoisky and was expelled from the game.
2: Yeah.
3: The third batter struck out. The Green Sox won that game 28 to nothing.
2: Was the Knuckle Duster the First a success with his hat all through the season?
3: Bostoyski won his first eight games with it, until some hitters caught on. You see, it was very surprising at first, because Red was a fastball pitcher, and with the Knuckle Duster, he had an amazing change of pace. But towards the end of the season, and in the first part of the series, he didn't do so hot.
2: And it was then that he introduced Knuckle Duster the Second?
3: He was called in as a relief pitcher in the last part of the last inning of the deciding game of the World Series. Red side was leading by one run. The bases were loaded with two men out. In order to win the series, Your Honor, and that means $5,000 extra for each man on his team, Bostoyski had to strike out the batter who faced him. The count was 3-2. Everything depended on that last pitch. I heard a rumor about a Knuckle Duster to the Second, but I didn't think he'd use it this season.
2: Mm-hmm.
3: Well, as I looked at him through my field glasses, I saw Red half turned to a third base. His fiancée was sitting in a box just beyond it. And I saw him hold up two fingers.
2: Yeah. And that indicated to you?
3: That the next pitch was going to be a Knuckle Duster the Second.
2: Thank you. Thank you, Mr. Hemingway. Any questions from the other members of the committee?
5: Yes, Mr. Hemingway. Are you still chief umpire for the league?
3: Yes, Your Honor. But my resignation from that position becomes effective tomorrow. I'm going to be a traveler in ladies and misses ready to wear.
6: I beg your pardon, Miss Wilson.
7: Yes?
6: I'm from the Daily Blaze.
7: Oh.
6: Will you tell, how does it feel to be the fiancée of the most famous man in the athletic world?
7: Oh, well, it feels the same as it did when we became engaged 5 months ago. It's wonderful.
6: Well, has the amazing game at New York interfered with your marriage plans at all?
7: Oh, it certainly has. We were just talking about that the other night, and Red was saying that if he hadn't tried that knuckle duster the second, we would have been married by now.
6: I see. Well, are you sorry he did, Miss Wilson?
7: Oh, no, not at all. After all, it was the most important moment of the season, and well, he'd worked so hard on that ball for so long.
6: Uh-huh. Miss Wilson, did you ever see Red actually practicing the knuckle duster the second?
7: Never. You see, we have a large backyard, and Red had it fenced in and lighted.
6: Uh-huh.
7: Nobody was allowed near the place while Red was practicing. Dad used to patrol the outside with a shotgun.
6: You say he had lights in it. Did he practice at night, too?
7: Oh, my, yes. Often he'd call for me to go to a movie, and suddenly he'd snap his fingers and say the wind was just right, and he had an idea, and did I mind? And he'd disappear into the backyard, and Pop would get his shotgun, and I'd get my knitting.
6: Miss Wilson, did you know before the game that Red might use the new knuckle duster?
7: No, I didn't. I didn't think he had it ready to use.
6: But at the inquiry yesterday, the former chief umpire said in evidence that just before that final pitch, he saw Red turn to you and hold up two fingers. Wasn't that an indication?
7: Oh, I saw him do that all right. Well, that means something entirely different to me. You see, I'm a junior grade school teacher.
1: Passions ran high throughout the country. Gallup poll canvassers attempting to poll on the issue were attacked by fans who resented the wording of the question. In your opinion, was umpire Kelly correct in his decision? And a court injunction has been filed restraining any further sampling of public opinion as an incitement to disturb the public peace. A group of baseball tycoons, foreseeing the end of baseball, formed a syndicate to import cricket, England's national game. The situation was pretty depressing. The committee of inquiry droned on.
5: Next witness, please.
2: Your name is Lester Malasky, and you're a first baseman.
8: That's correct, Your Honor.
2: You were the last man at bat in the last half of the ninth inning of the last and deciding game of the series?
8: Yes, Your Honor. I was the first man in baseball history to face a knuckle duster the second.
2: Hmm. Mr. Malasky, I understand you are the league's leading batter.
8: Uh-huh.
2: You have the highest batting average, most home runs and so on. Is that correct?
8: Yeah, and I also have most triples and tied for the most runs batted in.
2: Quite, Mr. Malasky. Had you ever been stricken out, if that's the correct term, by Mr. Bastersky?
8: Well, Red struck me out 5 times at the beginning of the season. That was when he started using the original knuckle duster. Since then, oh, I've been hitting him all the time. He wouldn't dare use that knuckle duster the first on me lately.
2: Then when the count reached 2 strikes and 3 balls, Mr. Bastersky found himself between Scylla and Charybdis.
8: Well, I wouldn't put it that way. He was in a hole. If he walked me, the tie and run would be forced in and there'd still be 3 men on base. He had to either give me his fastball and take a chance on me hitting it out of the old ballpark, or else try something else.
2: So he tried something else. Mr. Malasky, consider this question carefully before you answer. Some split second after he pitched the ball, did you hear umpire Kelly shout, "You're out"?
8: I did not. And in any case, Your Honor, Kelly had no business shouting anything before
9: Your Honor. Your Honor, I represent the interests of the relatives of the deceased Mr. Kelly, and I object to the witness casting any reflections on the merits of Mr. Kelly's decision that will be read into the record. There are many actions pertaining to the game and hinging on that particular point of the game that are now pending in the courts of the country. And a biased opinion at this point might unnecessarily prejudice sentiment.
2: Your objection is well made, Mr. Sandman. Court stenographer will erase my question and Mr. Malasky's answer from the court records. Mr. Malasky, there are several questions that this court is trying to get answered in the course of this inquiry.
10: Now, according to normal baseball rules and customs, was Mr. Pastirsky's pitch illegal? And did its illegality touch off the riot? Or was it legal, but of such a nature as to endanger the public peace? Or did Mr. Kelly's decision and reversal of decision precipitate the disturbances? In the light of these questions, Mr. Malasky, can you tell us briefly everything you remember from the time you assumed batting position?
8: Sure, certainly. There were three men on base, and Bastowski was taking his time pitching, and after I fouled a couple and let a couple of others go.
11: Ball three! Out of the batter! Three balls! Two strikes!
12: I stood at the plate, knocking some of the dirt out of my cleats with the handle of my bat. Red stood there for a minute, pounding his glove. Then he looked toward third base and held up two fingers. Then he started his windup. I braced myself and dug my heel in the dirt, and I could hear that crowd going crazy. I saw the ball leave his hand as it came out of the windup, and then I...
13: Your Honor.
10: Yes?
13: Your Honor, I represent the interests of the owners of the baseball stadium, and I feel it would be highly prejudicial to my client's interests to introduce an oral account of the next few seconds into the record by a participant in the game. We have, as one of the exhibits, an impartial eyewitness account of those few seconds as broadcast by Hewitt Belanger and recorded in the radio studio. I respectfully submit that that is the count that should go into the court record.
10: Agreed. Court stenographer will eliminate the latter part of Mr. Malasky's testimony. The witness is excused. Court is adjourned until 9 a.m. tomorrow. Court adjourned.
6: And then it happened. The Bobby Doctors discovered Red Bastowski. Suddenly, they put him in their gallery of heroes in every juke joint, in every ice cream parlor, wherever Bobber Doctors gathered. All over the country, it was Frankie, Van, Bing, and Red Bastowski, the big four.
14: As a scientist, I have been asked to give a simple scientific explanation. Now, when an object is thrown parallel with the horizontal, with considerable velocity, there are three main forces acting on it simultaneously. The force of X imparted by the arm, the force G, otherwise gravity, acting at right angles to X, and force Y, which is the air resistance in the path of the object. In order, therefore, to reach the given conclusion demonstrated so ably by Mr. Bastowski, the forces X and Y, in conjunction with other factors, should total in effect, or rather effect in total at a given moment in time, or rather a force equal and opposite to force G and any other forces. Starting again. What I mean is that the forces acting along the line of flight, I should say, of course, against the line of flight, well, actually, what I really mean... Oh, nuts, I don't know how he did it.
10: Mr. Bastowski, we resume our hearing. Is it so that before the game you had no intention of using the knuckle duster, the second?
15: That's right, sir. But I walked into a tough spot in the last inning, and I had to use it with a count 3-2 on the most dangerous hitter in the league.
10: And you signaled that decision to your fiancé?
15: No, sir. When I put up two fingers, I was testing the strength and direction of the wind. That determined exactly which way I had to grip the ball and the speed with which I had to throw it.
10: Did you hear umpire Kelly's decision?
15: I not only heard him, I saw him wave his thumb upwards, meaning a strikeout. And that was when I threw down my glove and jumped into the air. We had just won the series, and that was my natural reaction.
10: Thank you, Mr. Bastowski. There are no questions from my colleagues?
16: No questions. No questions.
10: The witness is excused. We are now ready to hear a further recorded description of the actual pitch, as described at the actual moment in a radio broadcast by Mr. Hewitt Belanger. By agreement of counsel, this is admitted in evidence. You please, Exhibit 109.
17: About 100,000 dollars, the difference between the loser. purses hangs in the balance on this next pitch. The tension in the stadium is terrific. With the count 3-2 on the league's leading batter, three men on and two out, Pisterski is taking his time. He seems to have made his decision now. He faces toward third, and he holds up two fingers like a Boy Scout testing the wind. Now, Red's beginning his speedball windup. His arm is going around, round, gathering speed, and here comes the pitch. Molaski swings. Oh, what a fastball. I didn't even see it go over the plate, and I don't think anybody did. But it's a strikeout, and the Green Sox win the series. And they're throwing down their gloves, and they're dancing in the infield. And that was...
18: Wait, just a minute. Something's happened here. I can see it, but I don't believe it. I can't believe it. The ball hasn't reached the plate yet. I've got my glasses on it, and I can see it. It stopped in midair about 3 feet in front of the batter, spinning slowly around, but staying in the same place. Oh, what a pitch! A fastball until it comes near the plate, and then it stops in midair. Molaski has thrown down his bat. He's turned to the dugout, but his teammates now are screaming at him, pointing at the ball, hovering near the plate there. Molaski is whirling around. He picks up the bat. He's flailing at that spinning ball, and he hits it weakly. It's rolling to the infield, but those fielders, they're dancing around. They don't see it. Umpire Kelly is shouting. He's reversing his decision. He says it's a hit, and now the tying and the winning runs are crossing the plate, and the Falcons have won. Or have they? The umpire is tearing at his hair. He's still shouting. Is he changing his mind again? The crowd is pouring out on the field now. All the players on the field are swinging bats. And now it's a riot that's completely out of control.
10: Thank you. That is all we need here. The committee will now retire to formulate its final recommendations. We stand adjourned.
1: While the learned judges pondered the problem, the people argued in schools and clubs, offices and saloons and stores and banks and shops. Who won the game? Should Knuckle Duster II be outlawed? Is baseball dead, killed by its own atomic bomb? The Daily Proletarian said...
19: Reactionary pitcher dooms sport of masses.
1: The Chicago Republican headlined...
20: Red pitcher sabotages baseball.
1: The people said...
21: Listen, the batter swung and missed the ball. A strikeout. The Great Sox won a game.
22: You're crazy. The ball never crossed the plate. The batter can do what he likes before the ball comes over the plate. It came over and he hit it. Any idiot can see that the Falcons won.
21: Well, I'm not an idiot. He swung and missed, didn't he?
22: He couldn't have missed it. The ball hadn't reached him.
21: He swung and missed, and the umpire called him out.
22: Then he reversed his decision. He saw he was wrong.
21: Wrong my foot. You're crazy. Boy, if you weren't my brother-in-law...
22: My sister was idiotic enough to marry Elaine Brayton.
21: You leave my wife out of this, or I'll give you hell.
1: And other people said...
23: What's the use of trying to play baseball if one guy can make a ball go like lightning for 60 feet and then make it stop dead? Them poor batters will all go crazy. They ought to play without a pitcher.
24: I once saw a game of cricket, and they bounced the ball. If they made the Pisterski do that, he couldn't put that anti-gravity spin on it.
23: Anyway, there's still hockey in the wintertime.
25: Now, for my money, they can play the game over again.
1: For 7 days, while the nation boiled and simmered, the Committee of Inquiry deliberated. And then on the eighth day, in front of newspaper reporters, diplomats, foreign correspondents, feature writers, cameramen, and batteries of microphones, the learned justice, clearing his throat, announced...
26: Ladies and gentlemen, this has been a dramatic presentation of the Columbia Workshop.
1: Those responsible for today's broadcast are as follows. The writer, Irvin Teitel. The Columbia Workshop director, Howard G. Barnes. Members of the cast included Bill Slater as Belanger, Santos Ortega as the Justice, and Art Carney as Red Pisterski. Next week, the Columbia Workshop will present Studies in Jealousy by Jenny O'Brien. Meanwhile, stay tuned to CBS for the Larry Lesser news program, which follows. Don Baker speaking. 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

0: 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Gasoline that's weather-right for your car. Say, fellas and girls, here's one that'll tickle your funny bone. What would you think if you saw a man walk out into a snowstorm wearing a swimming suit and a derby hat? Well, I'll bet you'd say the man ought to have his head examined, wouldn't you? But you know, your family car may be just as unprepared for your weather as that man in the swimming suit if your car is using the wrong gasoline. I mean, gasoline that isn't weather-right. So ask Dad tonight if the gasoline he uses is changed to fit the weather, or if his gasoline is the same now as it was last summer when the temperature was 100 in the shade. Now, that's really a very important question, because gasoline that's made for summer use just doesn't have the zip and snap a motor needs for quick starting and smooth performance in cold weather. You want gasoline that's made to suit your weather. Well, there is such a gasoline, and it's called Skelly TaylorMade Aeromax. It's weather-right because it's tailor-made for quick starting and top performance at the time and the place where you buy it. You see, Skelly Aeromax gasoline is tailor-made for each section of the country where it's sold and for the changing seasons of the year. You can always be sure Skelly Aeromax will suit your weather. So tell your dad all about Skelly TaylorMade Aeromax gasoline tonight. Try it and see if it doesn't give you quicker starts and smoother performance than the gasoline you've been using. Say, Dad and Mother will be proud to find out you know so much about driving, and they'll both be glad you told them about Skelly TaylorMade Aeromax gasoline. Have them try it tonight. And now to Captain Midnight. By subjecting Dolores Pareda to a third-degree inquisition, Ivan Shark tricked her into giving away the secret of the location of the Pareda treasure. While this was taking place, Captain Midnight, Chuck Ramsey, and Senor Pareda were working desperately to open a hole in the cave-in of the rock wall, barring their progress in the secret passageway under the hacienda. Let's see how they're getting along. Senor Pareda is holding a pocket flashlight, which provides light for the labors of Captain Midnight and Chuck. And one by one, the stones come out with a thud. Listen as Captain Midnight says in a low voice.
1: All right, wait. Hold it a second, Chuck.
2: Okay, Red. Wait till I get rid of this rock.
1: All right.
3: Ah, mi amigos. We are making the headway. It will not be long now.
1: Well, that's what I wanted to find out. You don't think we have far to go then, senor?
3: No, mi capitan. This barricade, it is not a great one.
1: About how thick do you think it is?
3: 3 or 4 feet, senor. No more.
1: We ought to be about through then, huh?
2: I think we are. Now put your hand here, where we've been working.
1: Huh? Oh, yes, Chuck. Yes, you're right. I do feel something. I feel a draft.
3: That is good.
1: Yes, we must be almost through.
3: Ah, I thank the merciful Dios. Soon perhaps I shall see my daughter, Dolores.
1: Listen, senor. Did there used to be much of a draft down this passageway?
3: No, mi capitan. Only if the outer door was open.
1: Then there couldn't be any draft at all if that door was closed. Well, that's the way we left it.
2: Flames and beacons, that's right. We drew the door shut after we came in.
1: But there could be a draft if there was an opening at the other end, ahead of us.
3: See, that could be possible.
1: All right, now we've got to work fast. Here, hold the flashlight for me, senor. While I continue taking out these rocks. Oh, Chuck.
2: Yeah?
1: Do you think you can find your way back to the door through which we came?
2: Well, sure, Red. I can find it all right.
1: All right. Now you make your way back there slowly and quietly. See whether it's open or closed. Get back here as quickly as possible and listen, be careful.
2: Okay, Red. I'll be right back.
1: All right.
3: I do not like this, senor. It is not good.
1: Let's not jump at any conclusions, senor, until Chuck gets back. All right, now then. There's more of these rocks.
3: Look, mi capitan. There is this small hole.
1: Yes. Yes, we're beginning to get through, all right.
3: Perhaps we shall be able to surprise this Ivan Shark
1: soon. That's what I'm hoping. Now tell me, senor, about the secret door in the library.
3: Say, mi capitan. At one end of the library, behind the screen, there's the long bookcase on the wall.
1: Mm-hmm.
3: One section of this bookcase is the door.
1: Very good, senor. How does that door open?
3: On the panels between the sections, there are the carvings. The English word is gargoyle.
1: Oh, yes, of course, gargoyles. And the hidden button is somewhere on the head?
3: Si, senor. It is necessary to press the left eyeball.
1: Yeah, I see. And how do you open it from the passageway side?
3: There is the lever which comes out from the wall. It is not hidden.
1: No, it wouldn't need to be on that side. Now tell me, you say Ivan Shark uses the library as his headquarters?
3: Si, mi capitan. He uses it as the office. He is there much of the time.
1: I see.
2: Red. Oh, Red.
1: Yes, Chuck. Yes, Chuck. Yes. What is it?
2: The door, Red. It's open.
3: The door is open. Ah, senors, we are discovered.
1: Hold on now. Let's not jump at conclusions.
2: Oh, gosh, Red. Our plane's outside. What are we going
1: to... Yes, yes, Chuck. I'm thinking about that.
3: Mi amigos, what shall we do?
2: Dispose, Red. That door could have opened itself.
1: I doubt it. It works easily, but I don't think there was enough draft to open it.
2: Gosh, it's a strong draft now.
1: Yes, I know. I've got quite a hole opened up here, Chuck. Almost large enough for us to crawl through.
2: Oh, gee, Red. Just when we were getting along so well.
1: This is no time for idle talk, Chuck. Come on, let's go.
2: Oh, you're right, Red. I'm sorry.
3: What shall we do, senor?
1: First, we've got to protect ourselves from the rear and be sure we're not being followed. Without using the light, we'll creep slowly and quietly back to the door. All right, now loosen your gun so you can get at them quickly. When we get there, we won't go outside. We'll stay inside the door with our backs pressed against the wall, and we'll wait and see if anyone comes or goes. After that, if all is well, we will continue.
0: And at the same moment, nearby in the hacienda above, sits Ivan Shark in the library. His eyes are studying the chart on the desk before him, while a leer of satisfaction lights up his evil features. Suddenly, the door opens.
4: Is that you, Gordo?
5: Yeah, Chief.
4: Where's Fang?
5: He's making a tour of inspection.
4: Ah, yes. I told him to do that every hour. Very well, then. Close the door and come here.
5: Okay, Chief.
4: What have you done with the Senorita Pareda?
5: I put her in that underground chamber, Chief. There ain't no way for her to get out.
4: You mean the one in which we found her kneeling by the chest?
5: Yeah, that's the one, Chief.
4: Hmm. She will not last long there, Gordo. It is damp and the air is bad. But now that I've found out what I wish to know, it does not matter.
5: Well, are you sure you know, Chief?
4: Never more sure in my life, Gordo. We know the treasure is in the Aztec temple. And we also know from this chart that it lies in an underground chamber.
5: Yeah, but it's a cinch it ain't in plain sight, Chief.
4: That does not matter in the least, Gordo. As long as I know what room it is in, I will find any secret compartment or hiding place.
5: Yeah, you're good at that stuff, Chief. Yeah, I never would have found the secret door in this library.
4: Now then, Gordo, at the first sign of daylight, you and I will make a trip to the temple. We must waste no time in getting this treasure.
5: Okay, Chief. But what about Captain Midnight and that crowd up in the valley?
4: We can take care of them at our leisure, Gordo. Rossman and his men have them surrounded on the ground.
5: Yeah, but don't forget, Chief. Captain Midnight has that black two-seater.
4: I remember that well, Gordo. But you will instruct our pilots to maintain constant control. They are not to allow that black two-seater to take off from the dried lake bed.
5: Okay, Chief, I'll tell them.
4: As soon as we have the treasure, then our pilots will drive the great herd of cattle through the northern pass, where they are to be delivered.
5: Have you got the deal all set on that?
4: Yes, Gordo. Everything is arranged. The cattle must be driven down our valley, then through the pass which you have seen from the air. As soon as they are on the other side of the pass, I will have completed my bargain.
5: Yeah, that's a new one, Chief. Driving cattle by airplanes. It ought to work all right, too.
4: Yes, Gordo. 5 airplanes will be worth 100 cowboys. When the cattle hear the roar of the motors, they will move and move fast.
5: Yeah, it'll be a regular stampede, that's what it'll be.
4: Yes, that's what I wish. We will waste no time.
5: No. Do you know who this guy is you're dealing with?
4: Oh, yes, Gordo. I know him very well. He is a gentleman with my own outlook on life. He is anxious to make a quick fortune, and he will ask no questions.
5: Yeah, that's the kind of a gent to do business with.
4: Now then, Gordo, I have constructed another map to be used with this chart. I wish you to study it with me so that we can settle on the details of our flight to the temple. Now, you will notice this point. I believe we can land not very far from...
0: Again, we return to Captain Midnight, Chuck Ramsey, and Senor Pareda. They are standing with their backs pressed against the wall inside the open door of the underground passageway. Listen as Chuck says.
2: I don't think anyone's coming now.
3: We do not have the time to lose, then.
1: Yeah, that's true enough.
2: My guess is we don't have more than 2 hours before daybreak.
1: That's about right. So we'll have to work fast.
2: Shall we go back in or...
1: Well, I... Wait a minute.
2: Quiet. Something's coming.
1: Hold your position. If there aren't too many, we'll jump them. There's only one. All right, now, tackle his legs, Chuck.
2: Here I go.
1: All right.
2: I got you here.
1: All right. I've got his arm.
2: I got his leg.
3: I have their feet, senor.
1: Wait a minute. I guess we've got him, all right. Hold it. Hold it. Now, wait. There may be others in the way. Hold it.
2: I don't hear anything else. He must be all alone.
3: It is strange, senores. This man, he has not said the word.
2: How about the flashlight, Red? Do you think it's safe to use it?
1: Wait a minute. Let's drag him inside a ways first.
2: Okay.
1: All right, all together. Get a hold of him.
2: This ought to be far enough. Don't you think, Red?
1: Yes, I think so.
3: We are many steps from the door, mi capitan.
2: Where's the flashlight?
1: Senor Pereira has it. All right, senor. Let's see what we've got here.
3: See, senor.
1: That's it. Turn his head up.
2: There.
1: Say, Chuck, look.
2: What? It's the pilot we rescued from the crash plane. The one who escaped from us.
3: Who is this, mi amigo?
1: I told you about him, senor. Remember the pilot of the wrecked airplane?
3: Si. Now I remember.
2: Gosh, Red. We couldn't get him to say a word before, and he probably won't now.
1: Hey, well, wait. I'll find out. You. What's your name? What are you doing here?
2: He's shaking his head.
3: Look, senors. He moves the hand.
2: Blinking beacons, Red. Look at that. He pointed to his mouth and shook his head. Then he pointed to his ear and shook his head again.
1: I thought he was trying to deceive us the other time, Chuck, but well, I'm not so sure now.
2: Look, he's making another motion.
1: Yeah.
3: He moves the finger against the other hand, senors. He tells us he wished to write the letter.
2: Mm-hmm. That's it, Red. That's just what he's doing.
1: Well, wait, who's got a piece of paper?
2: Well, here's that little notebook I carry.
1: Oh, good.
2: I'll open it to a blank page.
3: Here, mi amigo. I have the pencil.
1: That's the stuff. Give them to him there.
2: Gosh, he's writing all right. I wonder what he's saying.
3: He has finished.
2: Oh, he's handing it to you, Red.
1: Yes, here. I'll read what he's written. My name is Zoling. I am a pilot for Ivan Shark. Now he's writing something more.
2: Oh, gosh. We knew he was a pilot for Ivan Shark. All we found out is his name.
3: Look, he is writing very fast. He knows exactly what he wishes to tell us.
1: Yes.
3: There. He gives it to you.
2: He's getting up. Hey!
3: Quick, stop him.
2: Stop or I'll shoot.
1: Hold it, Chuck. Hold it. He can't hear you. He can't shoot a man in the back. Besides, after looking at this note, this may mean salvation for us, Chuck. Or it may mean a fight much sooner than we expected. All right, come on, let's go. We'll find out soon enough.
6: Well, the mysterious pilot again makes his appearance. And we know something that Captain Midnight does not know. The pilot Zollinger has helped Captain Midnight by giving a false report to Ivan Shark. And say, what is the note he has left behind? Tune in tomorrow to Captain Midnight. And now, don't forget, tell your dad about Skelly TaylorMade Aeromax gasoline. Gasoline that's weather right for quick starting and smooth performance in your weather now. 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They're going mighty fast. 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He'll give you your free jumping beans and Ringo Jumbo game right on the spot. That is, if he has a single one left. And I surely hope he has. But the sooner you stop in, the better. Now, don't forget to tune in again tomorrow, same time, same station, for further transcribed adventures of Captain Midnight, brought to you by the Skelly Oil Company, Skelly Jobbers and Dealers. Is the mute pilot Zollinger turning traitor to his chief, Ivan Shark? Or is this merely one of the master criminal's tricks to lure Captain Midnight and his friends farther underground? Be sure to listen tomorrow. Until then, this is Don Gordon, your Skelly man, saying goodbye and happy.

0: When it comes to the weekend, you want to cut loose and celebrate? We got the soundtrack for that. Hi, this is Dex. Timeless Oldies Variety Show, and it's heard on the weekend with laughs and games and stuff. 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
15: Mr. District Attorney, starring David Bryan. Mr. District Attorney, champion of the people, defender of truth, guardian of our fundamental rights to life, liberty, and the pursuit of happiness.

And it shall be my duty as district attorney not only to prosecute to the limit of the law all persons accused of crimes perpetrated within this county, but to defend with equal vigor the rights and privileges of all its citizens.

0: David Bryan as Paul Garrett, Mr. District Attorney.
1: A district attorney pays special attention to crimes committed by juveniles, no matter how petty, because the incorrigible minority of the teenagers of today will include the major criminals of tomorrow. There are even a few who don't wait until tomorrow. This case started with a gang fight at night in a public park.
2: Give it to him. Get those three headed for the pond.
3: Go.
2: He asked for it. High school picnic. I told him this park was closed except for my gang. You're nice boys from the high school. Look at him run.
3: Three from the fight? You cut all the sticks and bottles.
2: Get that one, Eddie. Kick his teeth out.
3: Police are coming.
2: All right, guys, get lost. Meet at the clubhouse later. Come on.
3: I hope they get caught. I hope the cops catch them and put them in jail.
2: Shut up. Through the bushes and up the hillside.
3: I don't have to run. I didn't do anything.
2: You're my girl, and if I run, you run.
3: I don't want to be your girl anymore.
2: No, you want to go back to nice little Walter and his nice little picnic. You'll be my girl as long as I want you to. Cut up the old path behind the zoo.
3: Don't push me.
2: Go on before
4: leave
2: I...
4: Leave her alone.
2: Who's that?
4: Never mind. Just leave her alone.
3: Walter.
2: Well, if it ain't Brainy himself. The president of the G.O. I was wondering where you run to, Yellow Belly.
4: I ran to call the police. That's where I ran. Your gang with baseball bats and broken bottles.
2: Oh, that ain't fair, is it? Maybe next time we'll bring a platform and have a debate instead.
4: Come on, Julie. I'll take you home.
2: On the trolley car? Get wise. She likes automobiles, don't you, honey?
3: I'm going with Walter.
2: Oh, no, you're not.
4: You haven't got your gang with you now, Jackie.
2: Well, isn't the little man getting brave? I don't need the gang for you, Brainy. Now, well, I got this.
3: Walter, it's a knife.
4: Jackie,
2: look
4: don't.
2: At him, Julie. Look at the big, brave basketball player. Look out, Walter. It's sharp. You might get cut. What's the matter, Yellow Belly? Afraid? Cat got your tongue? Come on, take it away from me. Because if you don't, you know what's going to happen, don't you, Brainy?
4: You dirty...
3: Walter! No! No! You killed him! You killed him!
2: Shut up! Shut up and get to the car. Run!
1: You're sure the park has been thoroughly searched, huh?
5: Chief, I've even gone over it myself. I've worked with 10 different squads in the past 5 days. There's no sign of the murder weapon. Nothing.
1: Well, it beats me. None of the high school kids saw it happen.
5: The main fight was down near the park pond. Now, whoever killed Walter Spicer got him off someplace alone up behind the zoo.
1: This will probably be Spicer's parents calling again. Not that I blame them. Almost a week and that boy's killer is still at large.
6: Yep.
1: Yes, Miss Miller.
7: There's a Mr. Hagen here to see you, Mr. Garrett.
1: What about?
7: He doesn't want to tell anyone but you.
1: Oh, you tell him I'm busy. Ask Burton to see him.
7: He says it's very important, Mr. Garrett.
1: All right. Send him in.
5: Well, I guess I'd better get down.
1: No, stay. If he's a crank, you may be able to help me get him out.
8: Right in here, Mr. Hagen.
9: Thank you. Mr. Garrett?
5: He's Mr. Garrett.
9: Oh. My name's Jim Hagen, Mr. Garrett.
1: Well, what can I do for you, Mr. Hagen? It's all right. Mr. Harrington is a member of my staff.
9: Well, it's about my daughter, Julie. I'm afraid she's in some kind of trouble.
5: With the law?
9: I'm not sure. I reckon it must be. Ever since we come here to the city, she's been changing. Staying out late, keeping things to herself.
1: Now, how old is she?
9: Just 16.
1: Can't you and your wife exert any authority over her?
9: Oh, my wife said that Julie needed freedom, that it wouldn't hurt her none. She used to bring her friends to the house, and then she stopped. Ruby, that's my wife, said it was because Julie was ashamed of me. Ruby says one look at me and everybody'd know I used to be a farmer.
1: Mr. Hagen, this seems to be a family problem. I'd like to help you, but, well, what is it you want me to do?
9: Oh, I thought maybe you might come to the house, talk to Julie. Might scare her a little, you being a district attorney.
5: Mr. Hagen, do you know that your daughter is in trouble, or do you just think so?
9: She's hardly taken a bite of food all week. I've been hearing her crying in her room every night. Then last night...
1: Go ahead.
9: Julie was out late. I was setting up waiting for her to come home. Must have been about 1 o'clock, I guess, when she come to the front door with a boy. I heard him talking. She's crying. He's twisting her arm or something, hurting her. Telling her to get hold of her nerves and keep her mouth shut.
1: About what?
9: Oh, I don't know.
1: Well, if the boy struck your daughter, you could prefer charges, but she'd have to sign the complaint. Do you know the boy's name?
9: Well, she called him Jackie, that's all.
5: Could you identify him?
9: It was too dark in the hall for me to see him. Julie never brought her friends in. I'd know his voice, though.
1: And you have no idea what it is that he might have been telling her to keep quiet about?
9: No.
1: Well, you just said no sounded like yes. You said this crying had been going on for about a week. When did it start, exactly?
9: Well, maybe you're right. Maybe I better handle this myself.
1: Hagen, does your daughter go to Central High School?
9: Yes.
1: Did your daughter know a boy named Walter Spicer?
9: She went out with a boy named Walter before she took up with this Jackie I told you about.
5: She used to go out with Walter Spicer?
9: Yeah. That's why I came here. That's the night she started crying, the night Walter was killed. But she's a girl. She couldn't have had anything to do with it.
1: But she might know who did. It's after 3 o'clock. School is out. Will your daughter be home?
9: Sometimes she comes, sometimes she don't. She'll be home to eat, though, at 6 o'clock.
1: All right, Mr. Hagen. You can go. We'll be at your home tonight at 6 o'clock.

0: 10 o'clock. Where can she be?
1: She's run away from home. That's where she can be. I knew she would. I warned him to quit nagging the girl, Mr. Gatt. She's old enough to take care of herself, and well, now she's gone because he brought you here.
2: Your daughter didn't know I was going to be here, Mrs. Hagen. And a 16-year-old girl isn't as self-sufficient as you think.
3: That may be Miss Miller, Chief.
2: Well, may I take it?
1: Go ahead.
2: Hello.
4: Mr. Garrett?
2: Oh, yes, Miss Miller.
4: We finally located Julie Hagen's teacher. The girl wasn't at school at all today.
2: I see.
4: You want me to stay here at the office in case there's anything else?
2: For a while, please. Harrington will give you a lift home later.
4: You could give me a ride to Central Avenue. I could take the bus from there.
2: Well, Harrington goes close to your place, doesn't he?
4: Yes, I suppose he does. It'll be fine.
2: Good. We'll see you later. Your daughter never showed up at school today, Mr. Hagen.
0: Where can she be?
1: I told you where. She ran away.
2: Did you see her during the day, Mrs. Hagen?
0: Ruby? No, Ruby didn't see her. Ruby was at the beauty parlor all day. She wouldn't know if Julie did come
1: here. I was only at the beauty parlor for 2 hours. Just 2 hours. We're not living on a farm anymore. I've been a good mother. Wasn't me who drove her away.
2: Better put out a missing persons report on Harrington.
3: Right, Chief.
2: Do you have a recent photograph of your daughter?
0: In the bedroom.
2: Well, would you get it, please? We can have telephotos sent to nearby states along with her description.
0: We'll do anything.
1: He never understood her. Any more than he ever understood me.
2: I'm sure he didn't, Mrs. Hagen.
1: Just want to sit around the house every night. I don't know how I lasted all these years, except for Julie. I was the one who took care of her. I was the one who saw to it that we got away from that dirty old farm so she'd have a chance in life. I wanted her to have all the things I missed. It was all for her.
2: Oh, I'm sure of that, Mrs. Hagen.
3: Pete will put it on the teletype right away, Chief. Wants the photo as soon as we can get it to him.
0: Well, I got it right here.
2: We'll take it in. Well, there's not much more we can do tonight. If Julie should come home, or if you hear from her, let me know no matter what time it is.
0: We will, Mr. Garrett. Find her for us, please. Please find her.
2: We'll do all we can.
1: I hope you're satisfied, Jim. I hope you're satisfied now.
0: Oh, Ruby, leave me alone, please.
2: You'd better try to get some rest, Mr. Hagen. I'm sure Mrs. Hagen will take care of herself. Come on, Harrington.
1: Why don't you say it? We was better off back on the farm. Make some excuse.
3: Oh, that poor guy. She's got him in a bad way.
2: I'm not worried about them. I'm worried about the daughter. Let's get this photo in as fast as we can.
5: There's no need for you to drive me all the way home, Harrington. You can drop me off at the subway station.
3: This time of night? Chief would eat me alive.
5: It's out of your way.
3: Oh, forget it.
5: Oh, please. The station's just ahead on the corner.
3: Hey, it's just ahead, all right. Look.
5: An ambulance.
3: Yeah. Quite a crowd this time of night. Something must have happened down there.
5: I wonder what it is.
3: It won't take long to find out. There's a police car there, too. Come on. Hey, get back there. We can't go down. The district attorney's office, officer.
6: Well, let's see your credentials.
3: Yep, here you are. What is it?
6: Girl got killed under the train just as it pulled into the station.
3: Oh? She fall or jump?

0: The lady better wait up here.
1: Yeah, I guess he's right, Miss Miller. You better go on back and sit in the car.
2: All right.
0: Down this way. Train was eastbound. It happened right at the beginning of the platform.
1: Oh. Wasn't taking any chances on the motorman getting time to slow down and stop. All right. Put it back.
0: No identification on her.
1: I know who she is.
3: Wonder why she was pushed.
1: She knew too much about that boy who was murdered in the park last week.
0: Well, she isn't going to be able to tell anybody about it now.
1: No, she isn't.

0: David Bryan, starring as Paul Garrett, Mr. District Attorney.
1: A high school boy had been stabbed to death in the park after a gang fight. A worried father led us to believe that his daughter might know something of the murder. But the girl died violently under the wheels of a subway train before we could find her and question her. Harrington called me to the subway station. I had no choice but to send for the girl's father.
2: My little girl murdered. Murdered in a city. The city where people hate and kill each other, not like the farm. People live in peace on a farm.
3: Take it easy, Mr. Hagen. How about let me drive you home?
2: Home? Without Julie? Not anymore. There'd be just Ruby and me. Ruby got tired of me a long time ago. Only the girl held us together. She's all I had. Now I got nothing left. Nothing except her picture. Can I get it back?
1: Yes, we had some blown up copies made. You can get the original at my office at any time.
3: Why don't you give him that copy of the blow up you got in the envelope, Chief?
1: Oh, yes. Here, Mr. Hagen, I brought it down for identification purposes.
2: I only had this taken 3 weeks ago at the amusement park. First picture of her in years. Almost like I knew something was going to happen.
1: 3 weeks ago?
2: Yeah.
3: Why, Chief?
1: The blouse the girl was wearing tonight looks like the same one she was wearing in the photograph.
2: It is the same one.
1: Mr. Hagen, in the blow-up you have, your daughter's wearing a little pin on her blouse, just over the pocket.
2: Oh, yeah. She'd been wearing it all the time for a few months.
3: It isn't on the blouse now.
2: No, she stopped wearing it a couple of days ago. I got it.
1: With you?
2: Yeah.
1: May I see the pin? Thank you.
3: What is it, Chief? High school club?
1: No, boys' club. See the crest and inscription?
3: Oh, yeah. State Street Tigers. Got a clubhouse at the foot of State Street near the river. Rented an old store, painted the windows black with a tiger head on.
1: It was some sort of an organized gang that started that fight in the park.
3: Those State Street kids are tough, Chief.
1: What I want to know is, does one of the members go by the name of Jackie?
3: Yeah. He might have given her the pin.
1: He also might have pushed her off this platform if she saw him kill Walter Spicer.
2: Where is that club? I'll find out if he's there. I want to get my hands on him.
1: The law can handle this, Mr. Hagen. Officer?
4: Yes, Mr. Garrett?
1: You got a prowl car?
4: Yes, sir.
1: Drive this man home. Then go to the county building. My secretary should be back there by now.
4: Yes, sir.
1: Tell her to call Judge Macklin and get a search warrant for the clubhouse of the State Street Tigers.
4: Right.
1: After you get it, pick up a squad and meet Harrington and me at the clubhouse.
4: Yes, sir. Come along, Mr. Hagen.
2: Oh, my girl. Julie.
1: I'll take my car. It's at the far exit.
3: What's the idea of the clubhouse search, Chief?
1: Well, even if there is a boy named Jackie who belongs to the club, we've got nothing but hearsay evidence against him. Circumstantial. We could never convict. His fellow members will probably swear he never knew Julie Hagen.
3: That pin could prove he did.
1: No, any member might have given it to her. She might have found it on the street. We've got to prove she knew the Tigers. Find some evidence that she'd been at the club room at one time or another. For a dance, perhaps.
3: Hey, some of those clubs keep a guest book, Chief.
1: Oh, that's a possibility. If there is such a book, we've got to find it.

0: Club room is on the next corner.
1: Better stop and leave the car here. What time is it?
0: 1:30.
1: Probably won't be anyone around to disturb us.
0: Yeah. Boy, Judge Macklin will have a fit when Miss Miller gets him out of bed at this hour to sign a warrant.
1: She can handle him. Judge is all right.
0: It's a good thing I gave Miller the ride home. You'd have taken him a different way, and not that she'd have minded.
1: What do you mean by that?
0: Chief, sometimes you surprise me.
1: What?
0: Oh, here's the place. State Street Tigers.
1: No lights inside.
0: You wouldn't see them anyhow with the windows painted over like that.
1: I was looking under the door jamb.
0: Locked. Spring lock. I could probably pick it with a nail file.
1: Go ahead. The warrant's coming.
0: I'm a little bit out of practice.
1: You mean you used to do things like this?
0: When I was a kid. My mother was forever forgetting her keys. We were locked out of the house more times than we were in it before I learned this little stuff. There you are.
1: From now on, I want an alibi from you attached to every burglar report we get.
0: Come on.
1: You better close it again.
0: Yeah. I'll leave the lock off. You got any matches?
1: Yeah.
0: I should have brought a flashlight.
1: There's a floor lamp over there.
0: Yeah, that does it. Well, quite a layout. Furniture, pool table, cue racks, even a telephone on the wall.
1: Yes. Come here. Take a look at this.
0: What?
1: On the wall here, by the phone. Names, phone numbers, scribbled in pencil.
0: Yeah. Tigers seem to have a lot of girlfriends.
1: Rusty Denton. Paul Frenchie. Elmwood 41111. Eddie. Marsha called. Fleming 6589.
0: No name on this one. Elliot Doe 261. Bread, lettuce, tomatoes. Some kid wrote down the grocery list. You know the things these
1: here,
0: kid'll...
1: Here, take a look at this one, Harrington.
0: Jackie Wilkes. Phone Evergreen 6205. Jackie?
1: Yes, and Evergreen 62050 is Hagen's phone number.
0: Give us the kid's last name, too. Oh, what a break.
1: I want a photo of this. We can check the handwriting on every boy in the club and find out who wrote it. He'll have to testify that Jackie Wilkes knew Julie Hagen.
0: Hey, Chief. There's a car just stopped outside.
1: It's too soon for the squad. Kill the light.
2: What? Anybody in here? Dopes leaving the door unlocked. Hey!
0: Just stand right there, son.
2: Who are you guys? What are you doing in here?
1: We're looking for Jackie Wilkes.
2: Jackie Wilkes? Never heard of him.
1: Well, that's strange, since his name is written on your clubhouse wall right next to the telephone.
2: Oh, that stuff. That was there before we rented this joint. We've been meaning to paint it over.
0: Oh, is that so? How long has the club been here?
2: Little over a year. You cops or something?
1: Those numbers have been there over a year?
2: Yeah, that's right.
1: That's funny. Because one of those numbers belongs to a girl who has only lived in this city a few months. A
0: girl named Julie Hagen. She was killed tonight, pushed off a subway platform under a train.
2: That's too bad.
1: Mortimer on the train saw it happen. He got a fast look at the boy's face. Maybe just good enough to identify him if he sees him in a police lineup. You just parked the car outside, didn't you?
2: Yeah.
1: How old are you?
2: 18. I got a license.
1: Good, because I want to see it.
2: Sure, you can... What do I have to show it to you for? I didn't do anything.
0: You know why he wants it, boy. We want to get a look at your name.
2: Oh. Okay, sure. Take a look at this instead.
0: Put that gun away, kid.
1: You killed a girl tonight. Don't make it any worse.
2: Why would I kill Julie? She was my girl.
1: Because you also killed Walter Spicer, and Julie saw you do it.
0: And when you thought you couldn't keep her quiet any longer with your threats, you pushed her under a train.
2: It was an accident. She tripped.
1: Did she? What were you doing in a subway when you own a car?
0: Yeah, Jackie, you hear it? Those are police cars.
1: Better give yourself up, boy.
2: Stay back.
0: Gun or no gun, Junior, here I come.
1: No, Harrington. Oh. Harrington.
2: Stay away from him.
0: Do what he says, Chief.
2: You tell him, Brainy. I'll take your gun, too. All right, mister. Now, you douse that light and stay right in front of me. You're going to lead me out of here with one of these guns right in the middle of your back.
3: Do it, Chief. He's killed crazy.
1: You can kill me, Jackie, but you can't kill the law. I won't call them off. One of them will get you.
2: We'll see. Move. Hey, you cops out there.
4: Who's that?
2: Jackie Wilkes. And I got one of your big shots with a gun in his back. So listen.
4: Is that you, Mr. Garrett?
1: Yes. Don't let him bluff you. Take him.
2: You try it and the DA is dead. Do what I tell you. Back off across the street. Let me and him get to my car and don't follow us. And if you're thinking of shooting, remember, to hit me, you gotta shoot through him.
1: Never mind me. Take him.
4: Mr. Garrett, we can't. He'll be picked up someplace.
1: He's a killer. He'll hurt somebody else even if I get away. He shot Harrington. He's in here, wounded.
5: Wounded, but still alive.
2: What?
5: I can see you against those lights, Jackie, but you can't see me. I'm behind you. I don't have to shoot through anybody but you.
2: I've got your gun.
5: You should have looked for another one.
2: No!
5: Get down, Mr. Garrett.
2: I'll kill all of you!
4: All right, stop! You all right, Mr. Garrett?
1: Yes. Harrington.
3: Here, Chief.
4: Grab him, sir. Radio for an ambulance, Don.
3: Oh, it's not much. Flesh wound in the side. How about the kid?
4: He's dead. How old was he, sir?
1: 18.
4: We had to do what we did, but... a kid?
1: His age stopped mattering when he pulled the trigger. Kid or no kid. He'd have killed you, me, all of us.
4: Yes, sir, I know.
1: You did what you had to do.
4: Thanks, Mr. Garrett.
1: Harrington, when you distracted him with that shot from behind, he had your gun. Why did you start carrying a spare?
4: Ooh.
1: I didn't, Chief. Oh, but you fired a shot.
4: Nope.
1: Well, what was it then?
4: The electric bulb from the floor lamp. I unscrewed it and threw it on the floor.
1: Oh, that was clever, Harrington.
4: You heard what he called me, didn't you, Chief? Brainy.
1: You just sit still till that ambulance gets here. You'll be all right.
4: I think it's coming now, Mr. Garrett.
1: Yes, it is.

This is David Bryan. I hope you enjoy this case from the files of Mr. District Attorney. I'll be back in just a moment after this message from our sponsor.

0: Now, here's the star of Mr. District Attorney, David Bryan, with a word about the program you have just heard.
1: Death with a gun in his hand was the way Jackie Wilkes chose to avoid trial. The police closed the clubroom of the State Street Tigers, and six of its members who were identified as having taken part in a gang raid on the high school picnic group were given prison sentences ranging up to 2 years. But life had ended for Julie Hagen, too. Her parents had taken an interest in her friends. Too late. Now, this is David Bryan inviting you to join us when we present our next case based on the facts of crime from the files of Mr. District Attorney.
0: Mr. District Attorney was originated by Phillips H. Lord.

0: Got all your gear done?
1: Yeah.
2: Thanks very much.
0: Well, good hunting, fellas.
1: See ya.
3: A 5-6-1 in service. Starting mileage 11,831. 11,831.
4: 1-5-6, 10-4, mileage 11,831. 6:08 p.m., Detective Unit 5-6, in service on the night watch.
5: This is Don Reed, police recorder. You're riding in a detective unit. Black sedan, radio buried in the glove compartment. Looks like any other car on the road. No identification as a police car. We're all dressed in civilian clothes. Driving, Sergeant Ron Perkins. Partner, Sergeant Kurt Walter. This is Detective Unit 5-6. While you're with us tonight, remember, you're listening just as it happens. And the people you meet are not actors. You see, this is it. This is real. This is Night Watch.
6: Night Watch, the actual on-the-scene report of your police force in action. There are no actors, there is no script. Every voice, every sound is authentic. The investigations are recorded as they actually occur. Night Watch, presented with the cooperation of the Police Department of Culver City, California, W.N. Hildebrand, Chief. And now we switch you to Detective Unit 5-6, now on patrol somewhere in the field, and to the official police recorder, Don Reed.
3: 5-6-1, come in.
4: 1-5-6, go ahead.
3: 5-6 on this abandoned child called. We're at Jefferson and Denton now. So far, we've been unable to locate the complainant or the vehicle. Do you have any further information?
4: 1-5-6, yes. We've just had a second call. See the man at Wilson and Jefferson. That's a block north of you, northeast corner. This is L.A. territory. Follow up and advise if you want an L.A. unit.
3: Roger.
5: It's just about 10:30 in the first part of the evening. We were staked out on a market. Seems we had some reliable information that the market was going to be stuck up.
7: Dispatch
5: but our information wasn't so reliable.
7: 10-4.
5: Nothing happened. Right at the moment, we're on a call to meet the man about an abandoned child. We've had a bit of trouble locating the car. However, it should be up here right on this next corner. Now, this is L.A. territory in here, and if there's anything to it, of course, we'll call the L.A. Revision. Now, there's a man standing over here on the corner. And obviously, he's the one that's waiting for us. He's all bundled up in a big overcoat. Very cold out tonight. Icy wind blowing off the mountains. Pointing in a dark sedan. Looks like there's a little boy in it.
8: Howdy. You the gentleman that called the police?
9: I sure did.
8: Where's the mother?
9: Yeah. Getting loaded.
8: Hi, how are you, son?
10: Hi, my name is...
8: Who's this little one here?
10: Well,
8: that's your little sister?
10: Yeah.
8: How old are you?
10: 4 years old.
8: How old?
10: 4 years old.
8: 4 years old. How old's your little baby here, baby sister?
10: Oh, I don't know.
8: Not very old, is she?
9: Look, it's all thin. You all go in and have a bear.
8: Are you with us,
9: so,
8: woman, at all?
9: No. No.
8: What's the woman look like in there?
9: I just came in.
8: Yeah. Is she by herself or what?
9: I don't know.
8: Is she inside? You know the woman inside at all?
9: No.
8: How do you know she's in there?
9: I mean, this little boy is here all by himself. Yeah. He was crying when we first came in.
8: Okay, well, thank you very much. We'll take it. Appreciate it.
9: Sorry.
8: All right. You know who we are?
10: Yeah.
8: We're police officers. You know that?
10: Yeah.
8: How old's your little sister here?
10: Fine.
8: How old is she?
10: I don't know.
8: Not very old. About 3-4 months old?
10: Well, I don't know if she's that old.
8: Are you cold in here?
10: No, I have a blanket here right for me.
8: How about putting the blanket over the little baby sister here a little bit, huh?
10: Yeah.
8: Keep her a little bit warmer. Where's your mommy?
10: She's in there.
8: Where's your daddy?
10: He's at home.
3: He's at home? Your mommy here all by herself?
10: She's in there. She's drinking.
3: She's drinking?
10: Yeah.
3: She do this very often?
10: Well, sometimes.
3: How long have you been out here in the car?
10: Well, I've been out here, three hours.
3: 3 hours?
10: Yeah.
3: Has your mommy come out at all during that time?
10: Yeah, when she's ready to go home.
3: I see. Okay. Whereabouts do you live? Do you live around here?
10: Well, we live at San Diego and we...
3: San Diego?
10: Yeah, we are in another house now.
3: I see. Your daddy's home?
10: Yeah.
3: Your mommy's in the place in here drinking?
10: Yeah.
3: Okay, son.
10: Bye.
3: Huh? Bye. Goodbye. We'll see you in a little bit, okay?
5: Bye. Back to Unit 5-6.
3: 5-6 to 1.
1: Go ahead, 5-6.
3: 5-6, we have a L.A. juvenile unit meet us at this location.
1: Roger.
3: They're doing okay. We're waiting for the juvenile officers to arrive.
9: Yeah, she's in there about half loaded.
3: Where's... She said... She's sitting at the bar? Or...
9: Yeah.
3: Oh, we'll go in now. Oliver, you want to keep your eye on the children? We'll go in the bar.
5: Into the bar. There's six or eight patrons sitting on stools. Young couple sitting off to one side. It's the only woman in the place. Must be the mother. Woman, young, unsteady. Perkins escorting her outside. Fran, possibly the husband, following up behind.
3: How long you been in there?
2: About 5 minutes, I guess.
3: You've been there longer than 5 minutes. Been there a lot longer than 5 minutes.
2: No, I went in for him. We were talking.
3: You the husband?
7: Yeah.
3: You're the father of the children?
7: Yeah. Yeah, that's my car next door.
3: And you're the father of the children, yeah. Are you? You have any identification on you, sir?
7: Yes, sir.
3: I see it, please. This is your husband, then?
7: Yes. Mrs.
3: Carson? You have any identification on you?
2: No.
3: An operator's license?
2: No.
3: How do you drive the car without an operator's license?
2: Yes, I have our president.
3: Where is it?
7: So we just got married down in Mexico.
3: How long ago?
7: About 6 weeks ago we got married, wasn't I? Mm-hmm. About 6 weeks ago?
2: Yeah. I'm still under my other husband's name.
3: Well, this one little child in here, the baby, was in there lying with no blanket over it. She's cold.
2: I just came out a little while ago and covered her up and gave her the bottle.
3: We got a complaint over 20 minutes ago, so we know you've been here at least 20 minutes.
7: We're going right home. She came down to get me. We're both going home.
3: Well, maybe you are and maybe you're not.
7: We are.
3: As far as I'm concerned, it's contributing to the delinquency of a juvenile.
7: Oh, heavens no.
3: Endangering a child's life, leaving a child in the car like that.
7: Oh, no.
3: Two children.
7: Just, no, I was just sitting in there waiting for her, officer. I was just sitting here. Waiting.
3: Well, you're not going to drive any place, I'll tell you that much right now. You're too drunk to drive. You're not going to drive your car away from here.
7: I can get somebody to drive. Can...
3: Well, you'll have to stand by here. LA, sure. Arise. You'll have to stand by the Los Angeles Police Department arise. You're in Los Angeles here. We're just standing by till they get here. Then handle it.
7: I don't want to get in any trouble, officer.
3: You're not in any trouble so far. The fact that children have been left out here. Why don't you go over and look at your children and see if they're all right, and I'll cover the baby up, huh?
5: Mother going over to check out the children.
3: Is she all right?
2: She's wet.
3: Is that your mommy there?
10: Yeah.
3: Is your daddy over here?
10: No.
3: Huh?
10: No.
2: No, that isn't his daddy.
3: Oh, I see. How old is the baby?
2: 4 months.
3: 4 months old? How old is the big boy here?
2: Four.
3: 4 years?
5: L.A. juvenile officer is arriving.
3: Hi.
8: Sergeant Perkins.
11: Gilbert, man.
8: Let's wait for it. I don't know what you want to do with it here, but we got a call down here about 30 minutes ago. These two little kids left in a car. We've been down here up until about 5 minutes ago. We went in the barn and got the woman out. She never come out to look at the kids. The little kid said it'd been here a couple of hours. Some stranger said it, a fella called in and said it'd been here quite a while. The little baby just lying there, nothing on her. Speak of, no blankets over. Little boy, well, she's been drinking. This is the husband by 6 weeks. He's half-looped. So you can do what you want with it.
5: Let's go over with the juvenile officers and talk with the husband and wife again.
7: That doesn't matter.
8: These your kids?
7: No.
8: Who's the little baby, the 3-month-old baby? Who's that belong to?
11: You married or not?
7: Yeah, my daughter.
11: I should be married.
7: You want to take me to Culver City Police Station?
11: I'm not interested in Culver City Police Station. Ask you if he's married. Huh?
7: Possibly.
8: I don't think you're married to him, are you?
2: No.
8: Hmm?
2: No.
11: Gotta take care of your two kids, lady.
8: Where's your husband?
2: In San Diego.
11: You a serviceman?
2: No.
12: Sergeant, can I see you a minute?
8: Sure.
12: Tell you what I think we better do here. We'll send the lady and her children home in a taxi, but this guy's too drunk. I think we'll take him in and book him.
8: It's okay with us.
11: We're going to get a petition to take these children away from you. Understand that?
13: Just told her that. You mind what I told you now? If ever brought to detention again, you go...
2: If I ever do this again, I deserve it.
11: All right, you go on home.
2: Really, I deserve it now.
13: You think
2: I want the children.
13: You want to chase around, you get somebody to take care of them kids.
8: We're going to shove off. See you later, fellas.
5: The LA officers will stand by until the taxi arrives. Amanda's being taken into custody. That sort of winds up our business here.
8: Sure cute little fella in that car, wasn't he?
5: Yeah. It's pretty hard to figure some people.
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4: 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All units in the vicinity in car 5-1 on Washington Place, 1 block west of Evans. Man in the street threatening suicide, code 2.
8: 5-6 to 1, we're in the area and rolling.
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6: You are listening to Night Watch and following the activities of Detective Unit 5-6 on its tour of duty. Remember, the people and sounds you are hearing are real, and the investigations are recorded in the field as they actually occur. We'll bring you the final results of tonight's action at the conclusion of Night Watch. And now we switch you back to Detective Unit 5-6, somewhere in the field, and to the official police recorder, Don Reed.
5: Just a few more blocks to the scene. There's a man threatening to take his life in the street. Just a little bit of mist falling. Streets are just a bit slick. We have to sort of watch our traction. Rolling a lot in second gear. Sergeant Walter using the hand spotlight with a red lens over it. That moves the traffic over. Here comes one of our radio cars swinging in from a side street. There are red lights glaring. Now they're swinging around, taking off in front of us. Should be up here in the next block, I believe. Yeah, there they are. The radio car's pulling up. We're sliding in behind. The street pointing.
14: That's the man down there?
8: Yeah.
5: What's the trouble with him?
8: Oh, his wife pulled a hoinding on him and he's...
5: Yeah, we'll have to go get him. So we'll get talk to you later. There's a young fellow right out in the middle of the traffic. Two of the officers are chasing him. Moss and Cameron. Walter and Perkins out there with flashlights trying to stop the cars before someone really gets hurt. Oh, they almost had him, but he darted away. There's a little bit of a break. It's It's late at night, and there's not too much traffic.
11: Boy.
5: Wow. I picked a great time to forget my flashlight. Now, the suspect is cut out on the street and taking off across a vacant lot. Cutting back this way, one officer grabs him. We're hurrying over. Two officers struggling with him. Third officer's in there now.
14: Well, everything's all right. Don't go try to use more. Relax. Nobody's doing
15: well, you are trying.
14: No, no, just settle down.
5: Settle down.
16: Post a man.
14: Fletcher.
13: Hands up.
15: What do you want to talk about?
16: We want to talk to you right here.
15: Right here.
16: Stand here and talk.
13: Sure, but I can't stand still.
16: Just stand here and talk.
13: I can't stand still. Let me
14: move around, will you?
16: What's the matter?
13: Oh, I don't know.
16: Huh?
13: I just broke up.
16: You broke up? What about what?
13: All right, let me talk to the psychiatrist.
16: Maybe he can
13: do something.
16: Do you think you need a psychiatrist?
13: Somebody needs a psychiatrist.
16: What seems to be the trouble? Your wife and you've been fighting?
13: Oh, they called last night. Said I took a swing at her, but...
16: Did you take a swing at her?
13: She didn't get any marks on her.
16: I don't know. I'm just asking. Have you been drinking?
14: He's had some sedation.
15: Dope.
16: Right. No, taking how do you feel? You feel all right now?
13: Sure, but wobbly.
14: Yeah. Well, that's understandable. Did the doctor give you some pills to make you relax or something? Is that capsules, they were?
16: Are you a neighbor?
17: Yeah.
16: Could we have a word with you?
17: Yeah.
5: Neighbor, young fellow we talked to earlier. Sergeant Walter taking him aside. Perkins, uniformed officer, is walking the suspect around, trying to calm him down.
17: Well, you see, he found out Monday some of his gal's wife called him and told him that her husband and his wife had been running around for a couple of years.
5: Mm-hmm.
17: Yeah, he's a real emotional guy. He's very unstable. Not to get violent or anything, but I mean, he'd break down and cry, you know. He lets it come out.
5: Mm-hmm.
17: So then it all came to a head yesterday, and he took off, and then he didn't know where she was, and he called, and he couldn't get hold of her, and he called me. And his wife called my wife this morning, said she was up in Hollywood or someplace, which she probably wasn't. And she said she was going to stay another night.
5: Mm-hmm.
17: She was going to stay away another night tonight.
5: Mm-hmm.
17: So then she called him a while ago, told him the same thing. Now he wants to go look for him. I got the rotor out of his car, and his sister's got the keys, and he can't take the car, but he's going to shove off. So his sis wants him, if it's at all possible, to take him in someplace and hold him tonight.
16: Well, it'd be possible to take him in and book him as a psycho, but if we do, we'll have to take him to the county hospital. He'll be there for 72 hours, pending an examination to determine if he is mentally unstable. And if he is, he'll be committed. If he is not, he'll be released.
17: Is there some way to take him out to Sawtelle?
16: Is he...
17: He's a veteran.
16: Well, do you consider him from being a neighbor? Do you consider him...
17: I consider him very rational.
16: Very rational?
17: Yeah.
16: How do you account for this outburst now? When the officers asked him to halt, he kept on running.
17: Well, he's got it in his mind. He's going to go find his wife and this guy.
16: And probably kill him.
17: If he could get hold of a gun, he probably would.
16: That's what I mean.
17: He probably would. But how many guys in this... if you were in his shoes...
16: That's right.
17: I mean, to me, it's silly. I mean, I'd just let her go. But he's... He's nuts about the gal. He'd take her back right now if she walk up to him.
16: Mm-hmm.
17: And he's just all mixed up, that's all.
16: What, do you believe his wife is running around?
17: She admitted it.
16: Oh, she did.
17: And it's just a fouled up mess, that's all. But I don't think he's a psycho, but it's no good leaving him here at this
16: point.
17: No,
16: we're
17: not going
16: to leave him.
17: Anything is better than
16: we can.
17: She won't condone it, and I would say, as a friend of his, it's no good for him.
16: He said a while ago he needed a psychiatrist. I wonder if he would consent to going to Sawtelle if we made arrangements.
17: I think he would.
16: We don't want to use any more force than is necessary, but we might have to use it.
17: Well, I think if I could talk to him and go along halfway, I mean, I don't think he'll get violent because he...
16: All right, let's the two of us then talk to him, and you explain to him that if he doesn't go along with the idea of going to Sawtelle, we'll be forced to take him to the county hospital and book him in as a psycho.
5: Let's move back to the suspect.
17: If you'll just stop and think, it's the best thing for you.
13: Is it? I might have found out.
17: Well, no, you won't know.
13: No, I won't know. I never know that.
16: Let's walk back now.
5: Heading back to his house on the corner. officer under each arm.
18: We really don't think there's anything wrong with you. It's just we know you're a little mixed up.
17: On Monday night, I went out gunning for
18: See, you might get that feeling again, and we don't want to take that chance. I mean, for your good as well as the other fellow.
17: Well, I ain't got my gun.
18: Well, but you might just accidentally bump onto it again, and we wouldn't want that to happen.
17: Why?
18: Well, we'd put you in a bad spot.
17: I don't care about myself.
18: I know you don't, but we do. It's our job to worry about you and about the other people, too.
17: Would ease my conscience and show them that I found out.
18: Well, with the father, we don't want to make the situation worse. It's bad enough as it is.
17: I don't.
18: See, so far, you did no wrong. It's everybody else. Your conscience is still clear. But if you went out and did something that you'd be sorry for...
17: I wouldn't be sorry anything I'd done.
18: Do you have any children, sir?
17: Best 10-year-old boy. It's all the same to you. I just didn't go to a drunk tank or something like that.
18: We can't book you drunk, sir, if you're not drunk. You're not drunk.
17: Well, we'll see.
18: You're just a little mixed up and you need a little rest. We don't say there's anything wrong with you. You're not drunk and you're not psycho. You wait right there for a minute, will you please?
17: I'm going to go and get my pill.
18: I'd rather if you didn't take another pill right now, because if we go down there, they'd want to give you any medicine that you require there.
3: Great. See you in a minute. The Veterans Hospital won't take anybody on a direct admission unless it's an emergency. You better take him to our police doctor. You want to tell his friend?
11: Paper.
18: Veterans Hospital won't take him on a direct admission unless he's an outpatient clinic and a real serious emergency. And so he suggests that we take him down to our police doctor and have him examined. And if he decides that he should be committed, then we'll commit him to the county hospital. We can't do anything else. It would be a crime if we didn't take him into custody.
17: Well, yeah, and I think it would be best for him.
18: I think so, too. We'll ask him to go along to the doctor now to be examined. And chances are the doctor can put it to him in such a way down there that he won't mind going down to the hospital. At least we hope he won't.
17: Well, I hope he don't kick up a fuss now because he's getting his heels up about going.
18: We'll have to handcuff him if it's necessary. I hope we don't. Okay.
11: Do you want to secure his house for him?
3: You want to bring your car down
17: there?
5: Well, Perkins has taken the young fellow into his house to pick up some of his personal things. Let's go on in. Subject standing next to the stove in the kitchen.
18: I'd like for you to go along with the officers down to our police doctor.
5: Trying to coax him out without using the cuffs.
18: Whatever the police doctor says, we'll do.
17: Okay. But I don't want to go to the clinic with somebody.
18: I'll work up. Mm-hmm. Well, chances are you will go down to the county hospital if you have to go anywhere. Okay? You come along with this officer here now. He'll take you down to the doctor.
11: Thank you very much. Yeah.
5: Escorting the subject out to the radio car. Officer in the back to keep an eye on him. Officer Johnny Moss motioning for us over here.
19: Yeah, he wanted some more sleeping pills. I went in the bathroom and I put some bicarbonate of soda in his sleeping pills, and we gave him those, so he thinks he's sedated and actually he's in pretty good shape.
18: Good deal. That's very good. You explain to the doctor and follow his recommendation. The hospital has been notified.
5: Let's get back to our car again. It's kind of rough on a guy after 10 years.
17: Yeah, sure is.
6: What you have just heard is real. Recorded as it actually happened on The Night Watch. We switch you now back to headquarters and the desk of Police Chief W.N. Hildebrand.
20: Tonight's first investigation involving the children left unattended in a car resulted in a strong warning to the mother and the booking for plain drunk of the man in the case. Although, as you heard, technically this incident took place just inside of the Los Angeles territory, all of the officers agreed a warning to the mother would suffice this time, as any further action would work a greater hardship on the children. The final case of the man who became emotionally unstable resulted in his being committed for psychiatric examination. Actually, he was released 3 days later. Rest and a chance to talk out his problem was what he needed to get his mental condition under control. Recently, I received a letter from a minister in San Francisco, California. He had just heard the case of a woman under the influence of alcohol who kicked over the desk as she went berserk in the police station. Perhaps you may remember this case. It was the minister's opinion that everyone drinking to excess should have heard every word of that recording. It not only showed the dangerous road they are treading, but the real behind-the-scene problems facing your police officers. The minister concluded by saying, "Our work has much in common when it comes to maintaining public security. I hope in listening tonight, you have come to understand just a little better the other fellow's point of view. If you have, then we have a meaning for Night Watch."
6: Thank you, Chief Hildebrand. You have been following Detective Unit 5-6 on its tour of duty on the Night Watch. Every voice, every sound has been real. Night Watch is brought to you through the cooperation of the Police Department of Culver City, California, with technical advice by Sergeant Ron Perkins, and is described in the field by the official police recorder, Don Reed.
0: Ladies and gentlemen, the story you are about to hear is true.
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0: the matter? What is it?
1: Another case for Nick Carter, Master Detective.
2: Yes, it's another case for that most famous of all manhunters, the detective whose ability at solving crime is unequaled in the history of detective fiction, Nick Carter, Master Detective. Tonight's curious adventure...
3: The Body on the Slab. For Nick Carter and the Mystery of the Missing Husband.
4: But Mrs. Wallace, people disappear every day in a big city like this. Such things are really no concern of mine. They're a matter for the police.
0: But Mr. Carter, it isn't just anybody who's disappeared. It's my husband. I'll pay you anything to find him.
4: Well, I suppose it can do no harm to listen to the story. All right, Mr. Burnett. Where was the last place you saw him?
5: In a sort of saloon gambling house on West Street, down by the waterfront. A two-story house. Very run down.
4: Wait a minute, Burnett. That wouldn't be the place that's run by a one-legged soldier they call Bill.
5: Oh, so you know it, do you?
4: Certainly do. By reputation, at least. Here. I want you to look at this picture. You recognize it?
5: Yes, that's the place I'm talking about.
4: I thought so. Mrs. Wallace, I'll take the case.
0: Oh, Mr. Carter, I knew you would.
4: Yes, I have a score to settle with that old rat with a wooden leg. And this may be my chance to do it. All right, Mr. Burnett. Let me have all the details.
5: Well, Vernon, that's Vernon Wallace, my friend. Vernon and I had been making a night of it, and we ended up at this Bill's place.
4: How did you happen to go there?
5: Well, Vernon had heard that it was a great place for a fast poker game, and he was determined to try it. I'd heard it was a pretty tough place, and I attempted to talk him out of it, but I couldn't do it. So about 1:30 or 2 o'clock this morning, we went down there. We were the only ones there. To make a long story short, Vernon and that old guy who owns the place got into a game, and no matter what the old guy did, Vernon won. I was afraid for him in a dive like that, and I tried to get him to quit and go home with me. But he refused. He told me to get out and leave him alone.
0: And Vernon hasn't been home since then.
5: And he hasn't been seen anywhere since then. Afraid that he never left that place alive.
4: Well, I see. The place to start looking for clues is certainly the old soldier's tavern. I'm going down there tonight. I know enough tricks with cards so that I can be sure of winning. And maybe old Pegleg will try to treat me as he treated Vernon Wallace.
6: Well, stranger, I gotta admit I'm licked. You broke the bank.
4: Yes, luck's been with me ever since I sat down here. Well, it's getting late. I've got to be getting home.
6: How about a drink before you go, stranger? You'll not refuse me that.
4: Why, no. I'll have a drink with you. But only one.
6: Sure, sure. One will be okay. Hey, Mike, two beers and make it snappy.
7: Yeah, coming up.
6: You won all my money tonight, stranger, but I don't harbor no ill feelings.
4: Nice of you.
6: You won fair and square, and that's all there is to it.
7: Here's your beers.
6: Here you are. Drink hearty. Excuse me, stranger. I'll be back before you can shake a stick.
4: Well, that's all right. I'll enjoy my drink while you're gone.
6: Stranger, Mike and I have taken a fancy to you. We don't want no harm to come to you. Look, why don't you stay here all night? Mike's got an extra bed upstairs he'd be glad to let you have. Then tomorrow you can go home and nobody will bother you.
4: Well, if you let me pay for the use of the room and bed, I believe I will stay.
6: Good, you're a smart man, but we couldn't take no money for doing you a favor. Here, Mike, show the gentleman his room.
7: Yeah, sure. Will you follow me, mister?
4: Sure, go ahead. I want to get to bed. I'm tired all of a sudden.
7: Give me your arm, mister.
4: No. I'm all right. I don't need any help.
6: Well, I'll come along just to be sociable.
4: I don't want to be sociable. I just want to go to sleep.
7: Well, here's your room, mister. I'll leave a candle on the table for you.
4: Okay. Thanks very much. Good night.
6: There you are, stranger. Sleep tight.
4: Yeah.
6: We'll see you later.
7: Yeah, we'll see you later.
4: Yeah, I'll see you later. Good night. I gotta go to sleep. I'm awful tired. Well, got myself into this easy enough. Hope I'll find it as easy to get out again when the time comes. No light, but candle. Why, it'll do to give me a look around. Instead of this bed. It doesn't look too comfortable. But... oh. Blood. Let's see. The man were lying on this bed. That blood is just about where a dagger would go through his heart. If the man were drunk enough or had been drugged, he'd never know what hit him. Well, let's look a little around here. I wonder what's in this closet. Uh-huh. Locked. Well, that won't keep me out long. Not as long as I still have my keys with me. Try this one. Nope. This one does it. Well, this is interesting. Old clothes. His vest with blood on it. And here's a shirt and a jacket. Both of them bloody. Unquestionably, these came from some of the victims. Well, nothing to do now but wait for that one-legged scoundrel and his pal to make the next move. And I guess I'll be safe if I merely sit on the edge of the bed now. Oh, yes, I won't need this candle anymore either. Now to wait for them. Ah, there they come.
6: He's asleep, all right. I can hear him snoring.
7: Well, with the slug I put in his beard, he'd have to be either sleeping or dead.
6: All right. Easy does it.
7: Is he still asleep?
6: Yeah. You hold this light while I...
4: Get your hands up, both of you.
6: Well, I'll be...
4: And drop that knife you got in your hand, Bill.
6: How can you be awake when we...
4: Really very simple, Bill. Keep those hands up. I just poured that drink you gave me on the floor instead of down my throat.
6: What are you going to do with us?
4: I'm going to turn you over to the police. The evidence of the bloody clothes in the closet and what other evidence they'll undoubtedly find when they search this place, you both should have an interesting time of it.
6: Why don't you kill us now and be done with it?
4: Because I want some information first.
6: Why should we tell you anything?
4: Because if you do, I shall probably be able to get your sentence reduced somewhat. If you don't...
6: I got you. What do you want to know?
4: Last night, a young man won all your money. He hasn't been seen since.
6: You mean that fellow with a little mustache?
4: I do. You murder him the way you tried to murder me?
6: I didn't do nothing with him. Maybe I wanted to, but I didn't.
4: Isn't it a fact that this chap's friend tried to get him to leave you and go home?
6: Yeah.
4: And when he wouldn't go, the friend finally went off without him?
6: Oh, that's a lie. They left here together.
4: What? You trying to tell me one of them didn't leave before the other?
6: No, they went out together.
4: You know where they went?
6: How should I know? There was a taxi waiting right outside the door here. Seemed to be waiting for them to come out. Then the guy with the money gets inside and his friend sits in front with the driver.
4: Oh. Friend sat in front of the driver, huh? But you know that cab, if you saw it again.
6: Sure, it had a big dent in the back of the body. Painted with red lead. I've seen him around this part of the city before.
4: I see. Well, Bill, as soon as I can turn you and your pal over to the law, I'll have Penny find that taxi with the dent in the back. Trail seems to lead direct to him.

0: Nick Carter's office.
1: Oh, hello, Patsy. Is Penny there yet?
2: Penny? Who's Penny?
1: Oh, I forgot, Patsy. You were away yesterday when all this happened. Scubby got a rush assignment to cover the Balkan campaign for his paper and had to leave in a boat till it sailed last night.
0: Scubby gone? Without saying goodbye to me?
1: Well, he couldn't, Patsy. You weren't here. He asked me to do it for him.
0: Oh, Nick, I'm going to miss Scubby.
1: Of course, Patsy, we'll both miss him. But while he's away, I'm having Penny Eagles work on my cases with me in Scubby's place.
0: Who's this Penny Eagles? I never heard of him.
1: Oh, he's an old friend of mine. Very clever fellow. When he was younger, he was an expert forger.
0: How did you happen to get mixed up with him?
1: Well, he was accused of a murder he had nothing to do with, and he had me come clear. Then he got interested in law enforcement, turned over a new leaf, and has gone straight ever since. You like him, Patsy?
0: I hope so.
1: Well, he should be in a minute now. As soon as he shows up, have him call me at Shermore 3-1222.
0: Shermore 3-1222.
1: Right. I'll wait here for his call.
3: You're right, Penny. That's the taxi we're looking for. And I know that driver.
4: You do?
3: Yes. John Hagen, ex-convict and confidence man.
4: Friend of yours?
3: Hardly. Seen him in court several times, but he's never seen me. What's he been doing since you've been watching him?
4: Well, all afternoon and the early part of this evening, he's acted like any other cabbie. Taking whatever fares he could get. But the latter part of the evening, he's been fussy about who rides in his cab.
3: How do you mean?
4: Well, I've seen several parties try to take his cab. But all he's picked up in the last 2 hours were two drunks, and oh, were they pie-eyed.
3: I see. I think I know what he's looking for, Penny. And I'm going to give him just the kind of a passenger I think he wants. Wish me luck.
4: But, Nick, what are you going to do?
5: Well, so long, old fella. I got to be getting home now. I'll see you tomorrow, maybe, huh?
4: Okay. So long, but don't take any wooden nickels.
5: Okay, pal, that's fine. Don't take a wooden nickel. I had too much.
6: Hey, taxi, mister? Taxi? Taxi,
5: hey,
6: mister?
5: Hey, what do I want a taxi for? I got a car of my own.
6: A friend of yours told me to come for you and take you home.
5: Oh, a friend of mine.
6: Yeah.
5: Oh, well, that's all right. It's okay, where's the door? I can't find
6: it. What's the address, mister?
5: The address, it's the corner of 2nd and 5th. And don't bother me anymore, bud. I got to get me some sleep. Okay,
6: yes,
5: drive on, McDuff.
3: Now, I'll wager it won't be towards 2nd and 5th. Wait a minute. What's that smell? Perfume? I know. That's ether. So that's the stunt. Picks up drunks who are too far gone to know what's happening, then doses them with just enough ether to put them soundly asleep. Well, it won't happen to me. If I open one of these windows a little bit, that'll keep the air clear. There. Now, Mr. Hagen, the next move is up to you.

0: certainly plenty deserted way out here. Wonder how much further we're going. I better get this window shut again so he won't suspect anything. Ah, so we're near the end of our journey, eh? Very well, Mr. Hagen. I'm ready for you.
1: Sleeping like a babe, ain't you? Well, let's see what you got in your pockets, then I'll dump
0: Make
1: you
0: a move, Hagen, and hey, I'll blow your brains out.
1: What the... Who the deuce are you?
0: I'm a detective. See this?
1: Oh. Well, what you want with me?
0: I wanted to find out what your scheme was, and I found out. Now I want you to tell me about the man you picked up at Peg Leg Bill's Tavern down on West Street last night about 3 o'clock.
1: I don't know nothing about it.
0: Oh, no? Look, you waited for him outside of Bill's place. He rode in back. His companion rode up front with you. During the ride, you gave him ether through that devilish device you've rigged up in this taxi of yours and made him unconscious.
1: Yeah, if you know all that, why do you ask me, huh?
0: Because there are two things I don't know. And if you want to avoid further trouble, my friend, you'll tell me. Now, first, who was the man who rode up front with you?
1: I don't know.
0: No?
1: No. I've done a few odd jobs for him in the past, but... Well, I don't know his name. They call him the Captain. He made a deal with me early last night to be outside of Bill's place about 2:30 this morning.
0: Can you describe him?
1: He's sort of an ordinary guy. About my size, maybe. Well, he's kind of good looking if he didn't have a hunk out of one ear.
0: Burnett. Now, what did you do with the man who was in the back?
1: After I quieted him, we took him to a friend of the captain's, other side of town.
0: What was the address to which you took the body?
1: Hey, there wasn't no body. He's just as alive as you or me. Now he took him to 14 Wanton Place. Left him.
0: All right. Get back in your cab and drive me to 2nd and 5th. Then I'm through with you, unless you've lied to me. If you have, keep out of my way, or you'll go to jail for life.

0: that Wallace won the tempted Burnett. As he could have taken that while Wallace was unconscious. Now there's a stronger reason.
1: You hope Mrs. Wallace can throw some light on it?
0: I hope so, Patsy. If she can only help in that way.
2: Oh, hello, Mr. Carter. Won't you come in?
0: Thank you, Mrs. Wallace. May I present my assistant, Patsy Bowen?
2: How do you do, Miss Bowen?
3: Hello, Mrs. Wallace.
2: Please sit down.
0: Thank you.
3: Thank you.
2: Tell me, Mr. Carter, have you found out anything about my husband?
0: Well, nothing definite, I'm sorry to say. We have learned, though, that he fell into bad hands, but we don't know what happened to him after that.
2: Arthur assured me you'd find out the truth if anyone could.
0: You mean Mr. Burnett?
2: Yes. Yes, he's been so kind to me. He's done so much to cheer me up. Well, except for his kindness, I'd have gone crazy.
1: You've known him long, Mrs. Wallace?
2: All my life. We were brought up together. And then, too, he and my husband have been business partners for, the best of friends for years.
0: You think a great deal of him, then?
2: Yes, indeed. Mr. Carter, at one time, before I met Vernon, I would have married him, if he'd asked me. Then I met Vernon and really fell in love with him. But even after I married Vernon, Arthur continued to be my best friend. I think very highly of him.
1: You're lucky to have such a friend, Mrs. Wallace.
2: But he could never take my husband's place. You must find Vernon, Mr. Carter.
1: If it's possible to find him, Nick will do it.
0: Yes, Mrs. Wallace. You may rely on me for that. Well, shall we be running along now, Patsy? Where did you say you're calling from, Penny?
4: I'm at a pay station near the house where Hagen left Wallace that night. It's owned by a queer old character they call the Weasel. He works in a crematory about a mile down the road.
0: I see.
4: Well, Hagen's story seems to be straight enough. A couple of guys in a saloon near here says they saw the Weasel and another guy carrying a man-sized bundle into the Weasel's place about daybreak a couple of mornings ago. And it hasn't come out again, as far as I can find out.
0: Well, did you learn anything about the firm of Wallace and Burnett?
4: Yeah, I picked up a lot of rumors, Nick, but not many facts. Here's how it goes. Burnett ruins the firm and throws the blame on Wallace. And those who know don't think that Burnett lost much money when the firm failed, but Wallace did.
0: So I was right. What else?
4: Well, Burnett was the one who started Wallace gambling and drinking. Wallace is a nice guy, but he seems to be the weak sister. But nobody seems to know what Burnett's got against him.
0: Well, by putting together what Mrs. Wallace told us and what you've learned, Penny, I think I begin to see the answer. I think that...
4: Hold it, Nick. The guy who looks like Burnett is going into the Weasel's place.
0: Good. Don't let him get away from you, Penny. I'll meet you there as soon as I can.
5: Yep. You're right. You're right, Nick. They did bring that casket here to the crematory.
0: I thought they would. But I wish I could get closer and see what they did with it after they carried it inside.
5: Look, Nick. That window over there is open a little. Huh? Maybe we could hear something from there.
0: Good idea, Penny. Come on. But quiet.
5: Yeah.
6: But, Weasel, are you sure they won't be suspicious?
7: Not a chance, Captain. That's why we're doing this tonight. The owners of the crematory are going to make a test of a new heating fixture tomorrow morning. And they told me to have the ovens hot by 10 o'clock. I'm just getting them hot a little ahead of time.
6: What do you use when you... make a test like that?
7: Well, they sent me the body of a dead calf. It's over there in the closet. Yeah, but the test we're going to make tonight will be even better, eh, Captain?
6: Yes. How does this thing work?
7: Oh, simple. The body's laid here on this slab and strapped down the way you saw me fix this fella. In the next room, there's a lever attached to the slab. When the lever's pulled, the slab slides into the oven. The door closes behind it, and the destruction of the body begins.
6: Do we have to watch it burn?
7: You can't see the slab nor the ovens from the room where the lever is.
6: How long does it take to reduce the body to ashes?
7: 6 or 8 hours. It'll be all over by daylight.
6: Even if the body isn't...
7: You mean even if the body ain't dead yet?
6: Yes, that's what I mean.
5: And Wallace is still alive.
7: Well, it's a little unusual to cremate a live body, but it works just the same. You'll never know what happened. It'll be all over in an instant. Well, we got nothing more to do here. Might as well go in the next room and wait for the ovens to get hot enough. Then you can pull the lever and slide the body.
6: You mean I have to pull the lever that sends him into...
7: Sure. He's your friend, ain't he?
0: Come on, Penny. There's no time to waste. We have to work fast.
1: Mr. Burnett to see you, Nick.

0: Oh, yes. Come in, Mr. Burnett.
1: I just want to take enough of your time to tell you that Vernon Wallace's body was found last night.
0: Really? Where was it?
1: Floating in the river. Mrs. Wallace has identified it by a ring and certain other articles found on the body.
2: Oh, must have been a terrible blow to her.
1: She's badly broken up, naturally. But I hope to be able to console her, in part at least, for her great loss.
0: I'm sure you will.
1: Will this repay you for your trouble?
0: Oh, amply, Mr. Burnett. And thank you.
1: Good. Good day, Mr. Carter.
0: Good day, Mr. Burnett. But if you think I'm going to drop this case now, Mr. Burnett, you're crazy.

0: Nick, here I am. Over here.
1: I got here as soon as I could after I got your call, Penny. Brought my new helper, too, as you see.
0: Yeah, so I see. Hi there, helper.
2: Hello, Penny. I hope I'm going to be able to help you and Nick.
1: You'll do all right on this case. Now, what's the dope, Penny?
0: Well, a couple of hours ago, a taxi pulls up in front of Mrs. Wallace's house.
1: Mm-hmm.
0: The driver goes into the house. About 15 minutes later, he comes out again with Mrs. Wallace and her maid. They get in the cab, drive away.
1: With you after him, of course.
0: That's right. Well, they drive around and finally end up way out here. There must have been a couple of guys in the cab when the women got in. Because when they got out there, they were both gagged and their hands were tied behind them. Well, they took them in the old house. I found a phone to call you.
2: Did they hurt them?
0: Well, not so far as I could tell.
2: Gee, I wish I could see what they're doing now. I hope they're all right.
3: Oh, Millie, this is terrible. My mouth is still sore from that dirty old cloth they used for a gag. Where do you suppose we are?
4: Oh, I don't know, Mrs. Wallace. I'd never been this far from town before.
3: Could you see anything out of the window?
4: Oh, nothing I recognized.
3: Oh, I should have known better than to be fooled by such a simple trick. I might have known that old Mrs. Parker couldn't be so sick she had to see us at once. Why, I saw her only the day before yesterday.
4: No, fooled me, all right. I thought...
5: I hope you're comfortable, ladies.
4: We are not.
3: We certainly are not. What's the idea of bringing us here?
5: Well, I'll tell you. Chap says as how he's going to collect some big dough from you two.
3: You mean we're being held for ransom?
5: Yep.
3: Well, how much money do you want?
5: Well, Chap says he won't take less than $50,000.
4: Oh, Mrs. Wallace, we'll never get out of here.
3: Nonsense. He must be insane to expect me to pay him that amount of money.
5: Well, he says he won't take a cent less.
3: But he won't get it. Never.
5: And he's a dangerous man. You better not get him mad at you. I'll be back at 8 o'clock tonight for your answer.
4: Oh, he'll kill us. I know he will.
3: Be quiet, Millie. He won't kill us as long as he thinks there's any chance of getting the money out of us.
4: But what if we can't...
3: A man at the window. It's Mr. Burnett. Oh, Arthur. Arthur, I hoped you'd come.
6: Are you safe, Louise? Have they hurt you?
3: No, Arthur. We're both safe. But how did you ever find us?
6: I just climbed up the porch to the roof, then over to your window. Have they told you why they brought you here?
3: Yes. They want ransom. $50,000.
4: And they'll kill us if you don't save us.
6: Not while I'm here. I'll see that no harm comes to you.
3: But what can you do? You're only one against the two of them, and they're both vicious criminals, I know. Do be careful, Arthur.
6: Louise, if I save you from these rats, do you think that you...
3: Ask me later, Arthur. Not now.
6: Very well, if you say so. Now tell me, what time are the men coming back again? Do you know?
3: The man we talked to said they'd be here at 8 o'clock.
6: That gives us just over an hour. Now, here's my plan. When they come, I'll be here...
1: Now, you each know what you're supposed to do, don't you?
0: Sure, Nicky, sure. You know, this ought to be fun. I haven't played cops and robbers since I was a kid.
1: Same here. This should be good. Well, I hope you two aren't disappointed. But you can't tell about these things. So watch your step, both of you.

0: Here they are. Leave everything to me.
1: Well, you made up your mind to pay the ransom the camp wants?
2: We'll pay you nothing. Not a cent.
1: You know what that means, don't you?
0: It means that you better get your hands up, all three of you, if you want to live.
1: Who are you?
0: I'm here to save these two ladies from you and your gang.
1: Oh, yeah? Let him have it, fella.
0: Oh, I warned you.
2: Hey. Ah. Arthur, you've killed them all.
0: It's their own fault. I warned them.
2: Oh, you were wonderful, Arthur. Oh, Arthur, are you hurt?
0: No, Louise, dear. Fortune was with me. I'm not even scratched.
2: Oh, Mr. Burnett, I never in my whole life saw anyone so brave as you.
0: Any man would be brave when defending the woman he loves.
2: Please, Arthur, you promised.
0: I'm sorry. I'll take you home now.
3: Just let me drag these bodies out of the way and I'll...
1: Not yet, you won't.
0: You can't. What's the matter with you men? What's the idea?
4: Shut up, you.
2: Arthur, are you hurt?
4: Mrs. Wallace, the time has come to explain a great many things. First, let me remove this beard. There. You recognize me now, don't you?
2: Mr. Carter. Nick Carter. Well, Mr. Carter, what are you doing to Arthur? Mr. Burnett.
4: I'll answer that later. First, I want you to meet my assistant, Penny Eagles.
2: Your assistant?
4: Sure. How are you? The other man is an old friend of yours, Mrs. Wallace.
2: An old friend of mine?
4: Mm-hmm.
2: Well, I'm sure I don't
4: know. Perhaps
2: if
4: you took off his makeup, you might recognize
5: him. There. Do you know me now?
2: Vernon. Oh, Vernon.
5: Oh, Louise, my darling.
2: But Vernon, Arthur told me that you...
5: That I was dead? Oh, yes. Arthur Burnett told you a great many things that were not true.
2: But Vernon, he showed me your ring, your lodge pin. He said he took them off of your dead body that the police found in the river.
4: Burnett took those articles from your husband's body, right enough, Mrs. Wallace. But it was while your husband was still alive.
5: And it's no fault of his that I'm not dead now.
2: You don't mean that Arthur...
4: That's exactly what I do mean. He's been lying to you for years, Mrs. Wallace. It was he who ruined your husband's business and caused him to lose so much of his money. It was he who first induced your husband to drink and gamble. And it was he who was responsible for your husband's disappearance a few days ago.
0: But that's a lie.
5: Oh, no, it isn't. As a matter of fact, Louise, dear, if Mr. Carter hadn't fooled him by putting a dead calf in my place on that crematory slab, Arthur Burnett would have been my murderer.
2: Oh, no. No, that can't be true.
4: Furthermore, it was Burnett who arranged for your kidnapping this afternoon.
2: Oh, but...
4: He did it so that he could suddenly appear and rescue you from the members of the kidnap gang, who in reality men in his employ.
2: But why should he do all these horrible things?
4: Because he's been in love with you ever since he first met you. And ever since your marriage to Wallace, he's been insanely jealous of him. Everything Burnett's done has been to make you despise your husband and turn instead to him.
0: That's a lie, Carter.
4: Oh, no, it isn't, Burnett. I can easily prove it. Penny, let me have the gun with which Burnett shot us during the battle a few minutes ago.
6: Sure, Nick. Here you are.
4: Thanks. Now look here, Mrs. Wallace. This pistol has 8 shells in it. Burnett fired 5 shots at us, but there are still 3 shells left. And here they are.
2: Why, those are blanks. They couldn't hurt anybody.
4: Exactly, Mrs. Wallace. And the shells and the pistols that his men were to use in the fights were blanks also. And if I were a beautiful woman in distress and a man came to my rescue with his pistol loaded with blanks, I think I should find it extremely difficult to believe that he was being on the level with me.

0: That was another strange experience of Nick Carter, Master Detective, called The Body on the Slab, or Nick Carter and the Mystery of the Missing Husband. Another of the curious adventures of Nick Carter, which are brought to you regularly at the same time by WOR Mutual. And now, Nick, how about a few hints on next week's story?
1: It's a story of a body which was washed up on the beach, tied up in a sack.
2: And the only identifying mark on the body was one of Nick's cards.
1: I had to solve that murder to prove I didn't do it myself. And I found that the real culprit was the killer who used a clue that pointed directly to him to prove that he couldn't have done it.
2: And the killer tried to drown both Nick and myself when the chase got too warm for comfort.
1: But as you can easily see, he didn't succeed. So long until next week.
2: So long, folks.
0: And so long to you and Nick for now, Patsy. In the strange adventure you have just heard, Nick Carter was impersonated by Lon Clark, Patsy by Helen Choate. Original music was played by Lou White. The entire production was written and directed by Jock McGregor. Next week at the same time, listen to another curious adventure of Nick Carter entitled
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0: This story is a copyrighted feature of Street & Smith Publications, Incorporated. 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This is Mutual.
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5: Ladies and gentlemen, the story you are about to hear is true. The names have been changed to protect the innocent. You're a detective sergeant. You're assigned a homicide detail. Naval intelligence tells you that two Marines have been picked up for the shore patrol. They're reported sick. One is in critical condition. Foul play is suspected. Your job? Investigate. Here's what leading tobacco publications have had to say about king-size Chesterfields.
4: U.S. Tobacco Journal, Atlanta, Georgia. Chesterfield King Size is going strong. 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
6: Dragnet, the documented drama of an actual crime. For the next 30 minutes, in cooperation with the Los Angeles Police Department, you will travel step by step on the side of the law through an actual case transcribed from official police files. From beginning to end, from crime to punishment, Dragnet is the story of your police force in action.
7: It was Tuesday, July 10th. It was hot in Los Angeles. We were working the day watch out of homicide detail. My partner's Frank Smith. The boss is Captain Lorman. My name's Friday. It was 7:58 a.m. when I got to room 42. Homicide.
8: Morning, Joe.
7: Hi.
8: Just get in?
7: Yeah.
8: Anything in the book?
7: I'm looking.
8: What's the matter? You hacked about something?
7: No. Why do you ask that?
8: Well, figures you're sore about something. What'd you do, take a sour pill?
7: If you keep this up, you won't be asked to pose for toothpaste ads.
9: Well, now, that's funny.
7: All right, Joe. Tell your Uncle Dudley. What's the matter?
9: Well, it's that court deal yesterday. It was miserable.
7: Hmm. Thing you and Gaffney been working out?
9: Yeah, the white glove bandit. Came up while you were out on vacation. Spent over a month on it. Covered it from every angle.
7: Yeah.
9: Looked like we had the guy any way he turned. We had an idea how much he'd taken on each job. Lee thought he traced him on every move he made on each of the deals. We figured we really had the guy. DA's office thought so, too.
7: They acquit him?
9: Yeah. Let him walk right out. 12 men, good and true. Let that cheap hoodlum walk right out on the streets a free man.
7: Well, that's the way it goes sometimes.
10: Is there Mr. Friday here?
9: Yes, sir. I'm Friday. Is there something I can do for you?
10: Well, I'm Richard Houston, Naval Intelligence. Deputy Chief Brown directed me to you.
9: I see. Well, it's my partner, Frank Smith, Lieutenant Houston.
10: Hello, Houston. Smith.
9: I'd like to sit down, sir. What is it we can do for you?
10: Well, we got a weird one. That's why we thought your department ought to be in on it. About all I can tell you is just the skeleton of the thing. We don't know all the details. We haven't gone into it completely yet. We figured you fellas would like to be in on it from the beginning. Looks like it's going to be a police investigation.
9: Yes, sir.
10: To begin, I should go back 3 weeks ago and tell you the story as near as we've been able to reconstruct it.
9: Yes, sir. Go right ahead.
10: Well, a couple of Marines left the base. They'd just gotten back from Korea, both on a 48-hour pass. We figure they came up here to L.A. They had a lot of back pay in their pockets. We don't know where they started, but they ended up in a cheap hotel. We got a call from the shore patrol early Monday morning. They'd gotten a complaint that the two boys were causing a disturbance in the hotel. They picked them up and found they both were in a pretty bad way. They had them shipped to the Naval Hospital down at Long Beach. By the time they got there, they were really rocky.
9: Well, I'm sorry, sir, but I don't quite see just how we're connected with this.
10: Well, I'm getting to that.
9: I'm sorry.
10: It's all right. I'm a little long-winded. Anyway, last night, the boys had been AWOL for over 2 weeks. They were brought into the hospital, like I said. Doctors did what they could, but it was too late to help. One of the boys died late last night. We're not sure about the other one. That's where you come in.
9: Sir?
10: They were both poisoned.
9: A.M. Frank and I talked with Captain Lorman, then we checked out a trip car and left for Long Beach. When we got there, we talked with the doctor in charge. He told us that it would be later that night before the boy would be completely out of danger. He said, however, that we could talk to him if we phrased our questions so that the answers could be kept fairly brief. We looked over the boy's record. His full name was Jack Wayne Walker, age 24. He'd enlisted in the Marine Corps on January 14, 1950. He'd spent almost a year in the Far East, and his service record had been good until this time. The record of the victim, PFC Edward Monahan, was pretty much the same. The boys had both come from the same town in Arkansas. The date of their enlistment was the same. They'd served overseas the same time. At 3:48 p.m., the doctor ushered us into Jack Walker's room.
11: Who are you?
9: Police officers, Jack. We'd like to talk to you.
11: Well, what's it about? I haven't done anything. At least I don't think I did.
9: No, it's not that. We'd like to find out what happened while you were up in L.A.
11: Well, I killed my buddy up there. That's what happened. You heard about that, didn't you?
9: Yes, we did. That's what we want to talk to you about.
11: Poor Ed. A year in Korea. Guys taking pot shots at us. Cold, mud. Then we got to come back here to get it. I didn't trust that little crumb. I knew we shouldn't have had anything to do with him.
9: Well, you shouldn't have trusted who, Jack?
11: Stubby.
7: You know the rest of his name?
11: No, just Stubby. I just can't believe it about Ed. We shoved off for L.A. going to have a last fling. Ed was getting married as soon as we got home.
9: All right, if you could just start right at the beginning.
11: Well, sure. Well, first, we both had a 48-hour pass. We figured to go to L.A., like I said, for last fling. A few drinks, look at some of the lights, have a little fun. Sort of a bachelor party for Ed before he got hitched, you
9: mm-hmm.
11: know. Well, we pulled into town. Let's see, I think it was Saturday morning. A couple of buddies told us about a joint up there where we could have some fun.
9: Yeah.
11: Well, we head up there, and nice little place that hour of the morning, I guess about 10:30. Well, we start in to drink. It gets pretty foggy after that. Like little parts in a jigsaw, you know. Mm-hmm. You sort of see a little bit of everything, but the whole picture ain't there.
9: Yeah.
11: Well, I remember we hung around the place for 2 days, and then it all really goes black. The next thing I remember, we woke up in some flea bag. I remember looking at the calendar on the wall. We was already a couple days AWOL. Ed and I talked about what we should do.
9: Mm-hmm.
11: And then we get to trying to think up an excuse for the CO for being AWOL. With our CO, ain't easy. He's had experts try it. Ed says he figured out something, so we start for the bus depot, get back to base. On the way, we pass this bar, and Ed says, well, maybe we ought to stop and have one more for the road, so we do, and I don't remember much for a couple more days.
9: Mm-hmm.
11: And I remember once we stopped and watched the guy get tattooed, Ed and I got talking about it, you know, whether or not we should have it done. Finally, we figured it was kind of kid stuff, so we didn't. I remember that, because it was right after we left the tattoo place, went to this bar, we met Stubby.
9: Well, this is the fellow that you were talking about?
11: Yeah, it's him.
9: And you met him in a bar, isn't it?
11: Uh-huh, yeah. Ed and I were sitting there trying to figure out what we was going to do, you know. We were pretty broke by this time, and then, too, we was over 2 weeks AWOL. Anyway, Slice, we had big trouble.
7: Yeah.
11: Well, we walks into this place. It was about 4:35 in the afternoon. At least near as I can tell, that's about what time it was. The whole deal gets kind of foggy. We sat down at this bar and ordered a drink, and just sitting there minding our own business, trying to figure what we ought to do. Then this stubby joker comes up, sits down next to Ed, brings his drink with him.
7: He was in the bar when you came in, is that right?
11: Yeah, well, at least I think so. I didn't pay much attention, but he had a drink when he come up to Ed and me.
7: Yeah, go ahead.
11: Well, he got to talking about the Corps, and next thing we know, he's setting up the drinks.
7: Mm-hmm.
11: The way we was fixed, as long as he wanted to buy, we wasn't going to argue.
7: Mm-hmm. Did they seem to know this stubby in the bar?
11: Yeah, a girl waits on tables called him my name.
7: All right, you want to go ahead?
11: Yeah, well, this stubby kept going on about how he liked the Corps and how he'd won a whole flock of citations in Korea. Told us all about the time he'd spent in Japan. First, we thought he was just throwing a bunch of coconuts at us, but we'd ask him about places in Korea and things you could only know if you was there. He'd come up with the answers all right, but even with all that, there was something that just didn't ring true with him.
7: Yeah.
11: Anyway, long about 8 or 8:30 that night, Stubby got in a thrash with the bartender, something about the price of the drinks, so he suggested we go up to his place and get a jug, you know, and drink up there. Well, I wasn't too hot for the idea, but Ed said we had nothing to lose, and we didn't have a sack for the night, and there wasn't much dough left, so we shoved off with him.
7: Where'd this Stubby live?
11: A hotel down on Fifth. I'll tell you how to find the place.
7: Same place you were picked up in?
11: Yeah.
7: We got the address then.
11: Oh, then okay.
7: Well, what happened when you got Stubby's room?
11: Oh, we cracked the jug, sat around drinking for a while, and then Ed and I went to sleep.
7: Mm-hmm.
11: I tell you, the next morning we had the biggest hangovers in the entire United States and Canada, both of us. We felt miserable. Ed started beefing about the cheap booze Stubby'd rung in on us. That's when he tried to tout us on them pills.
7: What pills are those, Jim?
11: Oh, them things supposed to relieve hangovers.
7: Well, you mean the kind they sell in drugstores?
11: Oh, no, not them. Stubby told us about that one. He'd come back to the States, he'd stood some duty in a hospital, and said that while he was there, he got them pills. Said there was a special prescription, that they was great for head shrinking. He wanted us to try them.
7: Did you?
11: Well, no, not right away. He kept after us, though, kidding us about being big, tough Marines with a hangover. And then he took one of the pills, and leastwise we thought he did. So Ed and I figured then we didn't have anything to lose.
7: You took one of these hangover pills then, did you?
11: Yeah, we both did.
7: Mm-hmm. What happened then?
11: Well, nothing right away. Stubby said take a little time for it to take effect. We got up and started to get dressed. And Ed and I thought we'd better get back to the base, you know. We'd probably be in enough trouble as it was without worrying about a hangover.
7: Yeah. You left the room?
11: No, we was just getting our stuff together, and Ed took sick. Said he had awful pain in his stomach, like a cramp, you know. And we asked Stubby if the pill could have caused it. He said no. It must have been the booze.
7: Yeah.
11: Well, right about then, I was getting ready to mop up the place with this Stubby. I figured sure he'd given us a mickey. I couldn't figure why, though. And then it hit me.
7: That pill, huh?
11: Yeah, I guess so. Real bad cramps in my stomach. I got real dizzy. The room started to go around. And we asked the Stubby to call a doctor, and that's when we knew he was really in trouble.
7: How's that?
11: Well, we knew then he was nuts off his trolley. And neither of us could walk. Ed doubled up and passed out, and I could hardly keep awake. We both just lay there on the floor. I kept asking this bum to get us a medic.
7: Mm-hmm. Did he?
11: No, he just stood there and laughed at us. Laughed like a crazy fool. He kept saying we was big, strong Marines. We should be able to take a little stomach ache without running to a doctor.
7: At no time did he make any attempt to get you medical help?
11: No, just like I said, he just stood there and laughed at us. Then he got real mean. Got crazy leer on his face. Said he'd show us that he'd fix us up good for what we'd done.
7: Well, what do you mean by that?
11: I don't know. All I thought about was getting Ed and me to a doc. About this time, I didn't much care what the little screwball did. Then it really started hopping on how he's getting even with us. I tried to get at him. I'd have killed him if I could have. I tried to get at him, but I fell and went out, I guess. And that's when he said that thing about that we wouldn't be the last ones he'd get.
7: What?
11: Well, he said like this, you guys are the first, just the first, but there's going to be more, a lot more.
9: We continued to talk to Jack Walker. He gave us a complete description of the man he'd known as Stubby, and going over the story again with him, there were a few changes in it, but none that couldn't be accounted for by his condition. We got the address of the bar where he'd met Stubby. We checked with the doctor, and he told us that both boys had been given a powerful corrosive poison. He went on to say that it was a miracle that Jack Walker was still alive. 9:26 p.m. Frank and I drove back to Los Angeles. We checked into the office and ran the name Stubby through the moniker file in R&I, but we found nothing. We got out a local and an APB on the description and the name. The stats office started to run on the M.O. Frank and I checked the hotel on Fifth Street, and the manager showed us the room, but he said that it had been cleaned and occupied since the two Marines had left. Leighton Prince went over the room but failed to come up with anything. We took the hotel registration card and booked it in as evidence. The man had signed his name as Alton Richards. The manager gave us the same description as the one we'd gotten from the Marine. We ran the name through R&I, but we failed to come up with any new leads. There'd been no replies to the broadcast, and the stats office had finished the run and had come up with four possible suspects. These were checked out, but they led us nowhere. 2:30 a.m., we checked the bar, but we found it was closed. Wednesday, 8:14 a.m., we briefed Captain Lorman on the developments, and then we went over to again check the bar where the two Marines were supposed to have met Stubby. The place was deserted except for one man drinking a beer. The waitress was sitting in a rear booth filing her fingernails. Frank and I went back to talk to her.
12: Yeah, something you want?
7: Well, police officers, miss. We'd like to talk to you.
12: Cops, huh?
7: Yes, ma'am. This is my partner, Joe Friday. My name's Smith.
12: Smith? Oh, boy, does that sound phony.
7: Here's my ID card.
12: Yeah, it's Smith, all right. What do you want?
7: Will you mind if we sit down?
12: No, go ahead. Live.
7: Thank you.
12: What's this all about?
7: Do you work here steady?
12: Yeah, most of the time.
7: What's your name, miss?
12: Vera. Vera Gay.
7: Well, Miss Gay, were you working here around the 8th, the 9th, or the 10th of July?
12: Yeah, and you can make it Vera.
7: Mm-hmm. You know most of the people who come in here regularly, do you?
12: Yeah, I suppose so. I
7: wonder if you'd look at this description and tell us if you know the man here.
12: WMA. What does that mean?
7: White male American.
12: Yeah, WMA. 36 years, 5 feet 7 to 5 feet 9, 155 pounds stubby.
7: Yeah?
12: Yeah, I know him. Comes in here all the time. Nice guy. Loud when he gets drunk. He's always nice to me, though. Tells me I should be in pictures. You know, the movies.
7: Yes, ma'am. Have you seen him today?
12: No, he hardly ever gets in before maybe noon, 1 o'clock. At least doesn't bother you, does it? Am I filing my nails?
7: Not at all.
12: He does bother some people, you know. Mm-hmm. Like running a piece of chalk down a blackboard.
7: Miss Stubby, does he have any other name? Would you know it?
12: Yeah, Paul Rogers.
7: That's another one, Joe.
9: Yeah. Do you want to go ahead, miss?
12: Yeah, I went out with him a couple of times, finally gave it up. I couldn't go that route.
9: What's that, ma'am?
12: All he talked about was either him and the Marine Corps and what a big hero he was, or else how he was going to get me in pictures, you know, movies.
9: Yes, ma'am.
12: I didn't come out to California to get in the movies. Well, I came out to be a private secretary, only those jobs are a little hard to get, so I work here. Make enough for coffee and cakes. And when a job comes along, I'll take it. Work in a big office, nice boss. Who knows, he might even marry me. Well, that movie hokum for me, no sir, not your little Vera.
7: Did you work on the night of the 9th? It's the night before last.
12: Let's see. Yeah, I was in.
7: You happened to see the Stubby Rogers that night?
12: Well, I got to think about that. Let's see. That was the night we had the fight just before closing. Yeah, he was in earlier.
7: You happen to notice if he was with anybody?
12: What's this all about? He'd do something you want him for?
7: No, we just like to talk to him.
12: Yeah. Well, if he did anything, we had nothing to do with it. This is a good place. We got nothing to do with the people who come in. Got the price of a drink, they get served. We don't ask for trouble.
7: Oh, we aren't going to cause any trouble, miss. We just want to talk to this Rogers.
12: Yeah, well, as long as we aren't rung into it.
7: Do you remember if he was with anyone?
12: Yeah, he was with a couple of Marines. Left with him, had a beef with Sam. He's a night bartender. Complained that the drinks were too high. I don't know what he was crying about. He's been drinking here a long time. Never had problems before.
7: You saw him leave with these two Marines then?
12: Yeah, three of them walked out. I think, actually, they sort of floated out. The two kids were really boiled.
7: You remember what time it was when they left?
12: Oh, that'd be kind of hard to tell. We were pretty busy.
7: It was pretty important, miss.
12: Yeah, let me think. I guess maybe around 8, maybe 8:30, around in there. It's just a guess, though.
7: Do you have any idea where this Rogers lives?
12: Yeah, I've been there a couple of times. Hotel on South Hill.
7: Mm-hmm. Can you give us the address?
12: Yeah, I got it in the purse. Yeah, I should have known he was a phony. Always saying is how he could get me in pictures, you know, movies.
7: Yes, ma'am.
12: Well, don't come that way. Of course, you understand I didn't come out here to get in pictures. I came out to be a private secretary. Here's the address. Here, keep it. I won't be using it anymore.
7: All right, thank you, Miss Kay. Here's our card. If you think of anything more you think we ought to know, we'd appreciate a call from her.
12: Yeah, thanks.
7: Sure appreciate your help.
12: Well, you never know. Maybe I'll need your help sometime. Matter of fact, you might be able to lend me a hand.
7: What's that, miss?
12: You know any picture producers? You know, movies?
9: Frank called the name Paul Rogers into the office and a supplementary broadcast and an APB were gotten out. A stakeout was arranged on the bar. We went back to the city hall and a check through R&I on the name Paul Rogers netted us nothing. We drove over to the hotel on South Hill. The manager told us that Rogers was not in his room. He went on to say that Rogers had not been using his room regularly for the past week or so but that he had been in a couple of days before in the company of a soldier, and that as far as he knew, the soldier was still in. In the company of the manager, Frank and I went upstairs. The manager unlocked the door, and we went in.
7: Wait a minute, Frank. There's someone in bed.
8: Yeah.
7: Come on, you.
8: How about it?
7: Just a minute.
8: How about it, Joe?
7: I don't know. He's dead.
6: You are listening to Dragnet, the authentic story of your police force in action. And now a report every smoker should hear. Nose, throat, and accessory organs not adversely affected by smoking Chesterfields. First such report published about any cigarette.
4: A responsible consulting organization reports a study by a competent medical specialist and staff on the effects of smoking Chesterfields. For 6 months, a group of men and women smoked only Chesterfield, 10 to 40 a day, their normal amount. 45% of the group have smoked Chesterfields from 1 to 30 years, for an average of 10 years each. At the beginning and end of the 6 months, each smoker was given a thorough examination, including x-rays, and covering the sinuses, nose, ears, and throat. After these examinations, the medical specialist stated,
6: "It is my opinion that the ears, nose, throat, and accessory organs of all participating subjects examined by me were not adversely affected in the 6 months period by smoking the cigarettes provided.
4: Remember this report, and buy much milder Chesterfields, regular or king size."
9: Wednesday, July 11th, 12:40 p.m. We called the coroner's office, then we got in touch with the crime lab and the photographers. After the pictures had been taken, the body was removed. The victim was a soldier in his mid-30s. On the nightstand beside the bed, we found an empty pill bottle and a suicide note. The note was booked as evidence and turned over to Don Meyer for comparison with a handwriting taken from the hotel registration card that Rogers had signed. The men from Leighton Prince went over the place thoroughly. They came up with several classifiable prints. Fingerprints found on the bottle belonged to the victim. There were several other sets in the room which were not identified. The crime lab went over the room, and then they went back to the lab to make their analysis. All officers in the area were alerted to be on the lookout for Rogers. Frank and I talked to the manager of the hotel, a Henry Corey. He told us that Rogers had lived in the hotel for the past 4.5 months. He said that Rogers was quiet, kept pretty much to himself, and for the most part was a good tenant. He said that on several occasions, Rogers had gotten behind in his rent, but that he'd always managed to come up with the money. The manager told us that in the conversations he'd had with Rogers, the main topic had been the Marine Corps and the suspect's record overseas. Rogers presented himself as an armchair general, constantly calling down the way the situation was being handled. He would refer to his own exploits, but when questioned about his leaving the service, he became vague and evasive. Additional handwriting samples were obtained and sent to Meyer. The manager told us that the latest victim had come in with Rogers the night before and that at the time he'd been pretty drunk. They'd gone upstairs, and when Rogers had left in the morning, the manager had assumed that the soldier had gone the night before. 3:20 p.m. Frank and I went back to relieve the stakeout at the bar.
12: Back again?
7: Yes, Miss Gay.
12: Sit down.
7: Thank you.
12: It seems like every time I see you, I'm doing something with my nails. This morning, filing them, now I'm filing them again. I'm going to put polish on them after this. I guess you think I'm pretty vain.
7: No, not at all, miss.
12: New color called Frosted Rose. Isn't pretty?
7: Mm-hmm.
12: Kind of iridescent, is what the label says. To sprinkle your nails with stardust.
7: Yes, ma'am.
12: It's a pretty bottle, too. They sure put things up nice nowadays. Uh-oh, here comes your boy.
7: That's Rogers.
8: Yeah.
13: Yes, Stubby, where will it be?
14: Bourbon, Colt.
13: How's it going, Stubby?
14: Same old sixes before.
13: Yeah, pretty dull.
14: Yeah, you're doing a great business.
13: Oh, it's early yet. Here's your drink. It'll be 4 bits.
14: There you go. All right, tastes good.
7: All right, Frank, let's go.
12: No trouble now.
8: Not unless he makes it.
15: Hi, fellas. Something you want?
7: You Paul Rogers?
15: Yeah, who are you?
7: Police officers. We'd like to talk to you.
15: I don't want any trouble in here.
7: No, there's not going to be any trouble.
15: Always fights. Why is it everybody comes into a bar and starts fights? Ain't there someplace else to be?
7: All right, come on, Rogers.
15: What for? You got nothing to haul me in.
8: We'll talk to you about that, too.
15: Well, let me finish my drink.
7: No, afraid not. Let's go now.
15: Look, I said I was going to finish my drink. Don't lean.
7: Let's can it, mister, and go.
15: I said I was going to finish my drink.
7: All right, mister, on your feet.
8: Nothing on him.
7: All right, let's take him to the office.
15: Sergeant.
7: Yes, sir.
15: Thanks. Sure appreciate it.
7: Well, what's that?
15: Thought for a minute there you were going to have a fight.
9: We took the suspect back to the city hall. Then we checked the name through the Marine base in San Diego. Lieutenant Richard Houston called back to say that Rogers had received a court-martial and a dishonorable discharge in January of that year. He'd been tried by a military court on a charge of stealing alcohol from the hospital pharmacy and selling it to the patients in the hospital. We stopped in handwriting analysis, and Don Meyer took an exemplar of the suspect's writing. When we checked by the office, there was a message from Sergeants Bill Cummings and Harry Hansen stating that their investigation had shown that the death of the soldier in Rogers' room was suicide beyond any doubt. 7:46 p.m., Frank and I talked to the suspect in the interrogation room.
15: Terrible thing, treating a veteran like this.
7: All right, let's save it, Rogers. There's a few questions we'd like some answers to.
15: I got nothing to hide.
7: All right, what were the conditions of your discharge from the Marine Corps?
15: What do you mean?
7: Did you get an honorable discharge or a dishonorable discharge?
15: I had a little trouble. Lousy officers. Never did understand what the problems of the enlisted man were.
8: What do you do for a living, Rogers?
15: I work.
8: Where?
15: Around.
7: You have a steady job?
15: What do you mean steady?
7: One you've held for, say, more than 6 months?
15: Haven't been out of the service that long.
8: Where'd you serve in the Corps?
15: Japan, Korea.
7: How long are you there?
15: About 4 or 5 months.
7: Why'd you come back?
15: I was wounded.
8: How?
15: What do you mean, how?
8: Just that. How were you wounded?
15: Well, I wasn't exactly wounded. I had my feet frostbitten.
7: Mm-hmm. According to this here, you went AWOL and got lost. When they found you, your feet were frozen. Is that right?
15: What's that you got?
7: Your record in the Corps.
15: You got a lot of nerve digging into that. Just what do you got me in here for anyway? I done nothing to put me in line for this kind of treatment.
7: You know a couple of Marines named Ed Monahan and Jack Walker?
15: Monahan? Walker? No, I don't think I know.
8: You ever register in a hotel on Fifth Street?
15: No, I live over on Hill.
7: You know a soldier named Marty Wilkins?
15: What's he got to do with it?
7: We found him dead in your room.
15: You're cracking up.
7: Yeah, sure, Rogers. We just dreamed we found that body.
15: Had nothing to do with him. Met him in a bar. He said he wasn't feeling too good. Said he didn't have a place to sleep. I let him have my room. Something wrong in that? Be a little kind, and now even that gets you in trouble.
7: You sure you don't know a Marine named Ed Monahan?
15: Positive.
8: There's something wrong, Rogers. Girl at the bar says she saw you leave the place with two Marines. They could have been Monahan and Walker.
15: Well, maybe I know them. I might, and still not know their names.
7: You didn't take them up to a room you'd rented in a hotel on Fifth Street?
15: No, I told you once I never lived on Fifth.
7: Checked with our handwriting man. He says your writing matches some samples we found on a hotel register.
15: Maybe I write like somebody else.
7: No, we don't think so, mister. How about Jack Walker? Maybe you know him, you just didn't remember him.
15: No, I keep telling you, I don't know them.
7: Vera says you do.
15: Well, she's lying.
8: Is she?
15: Sure she is. She's trying to save her own skin.
7: From what?
15: She doesn't want to stand a rap for murder, can't you see?
7: Yeah, go ahead, Rogers.
15: I'm saying nothing until I see my lawyer.
8: You sure you don't want to tell us why you did it?
15: I got nothing to say.
7: Makes it tough, Rogers.
15: What do you mean?
7: Just makes it rough, that's all. Looks like you're going to have to stand a murder rap.
15: Yeah?
8: It's the way it looks.
15: Well, I didn't mean it. I didn't. I just wanted to get even, that's all. Just get even.
7: For what, Rogers?
15: For the way the Corps treated me. Kicked me out. I didn't do anything really wrong. Cop a little alcohol, that's all. No harm done.
7: They look at it a little different.
15: Yeah, that's the trouble. Stinking brass, they're all alike. They don't care what happens to us, the guys in the field. I tried to get a job. I looked everywhere. I just didn't fit. Seemed like everywhere I went, I got into trouble. I wanted like it was when I first went in. Like it was after boot camp. Walking down the street, girls looking at you, a Marine, a big man. They took that away from me. They wouldn't let me enlist again. I tried, but they wouldn't let me. You can understand what that would do to a guy, can't you?
7: I don't know.
15: Well, it tore me apart. Right then, I decided to get even with all the stinking gyrenes in the world. They wouldn't let me in, and I hated them.
7: Yeah. Remember what happened the day you gave the two boys the pills, do you?
15: Sure, remember all of it. Oh, they cried for a medic. They weren't big men then. No, sir, they sure weren't.
7: All right, Rogers, we'll get a stenographer.
15: Tell me, Sergeant.
7: Yeah.
15: Did I get both of them?
7: No, Walker's going to be all right.
15: He the young one?
7: That's right.
15: A real nice kid. Lucky, too.
7: Is that right?
15: Yeah. No worries. Really got it made. Uniform, that's what does it. Uniform makes all the difference in the world.
7: Yeah, well, don't worry. You'll get one.
6: The story you have just heard was true. The names were changed to protect the innocent. On November 13th, trial was held in Department 87, Superior Court of the State of California, in and for the County of Los Angeles. In a moment, the results of that trial. Now, here is our star, Jack Webb.
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6: Paul M. Rogers was tried and convicted on one count of murder in the first degree. He was sentenced to life imprisonment in the state penitentiary, San Quentin, California. 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Heard tonight were Ben Alexander, Virginia Gregg, Jack Crucian. 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Hal Gibney speaking. 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Either way you like them, regular or king size, Chesterfield gives you the best possible smoke. 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
0: Hey, Dad, how do airplanes fly? What's in this box? Can I touch this? Where does sand come from? Is this tree good for climbing? What happens if I mix these two things together? How are babies made? 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

0: Kreml Hair Tonic and Kreml Shampoo present the new adventures of Sherlock Holmes, starring Nigel Bruce as Dr. Watson and Tom Conway as Sherlock Holmes. Well, here it is, Saturday night again, and time for our weekly visit with that excellent host and incomparable storyteller, Dr. Watson. I'm sure he's waiting for us in the old familiar study, so let's waste no time in joining him.
1: Good evening, Mr. Bell. You're punctual to the minute, as usual.
0: You bet I am. When it's time for Dr. Watson to tell a new adventure he had with the immortal Sherlock Holmes, I'm not going to miss a second.
1: It's nice of you to say so, my boy. Drop your usual chair.
0: Kreml Hair Tonic and Kreml Shampoo present the new adventures of Sherlock Holmes, starring Nigel Bruce as Dr. Watson and Tom Conway as Sherlock Holmes. Well, here it is, Saturday night again, and time for our weekly visit with that excellent host and incomparable storyteller, Dr. Watson. I'm sure he's waiting for us in the old familiar study, so let's waste no time in joining him.
1: Good evening, Mr. Bell. You're punctual to the minute, as usual.
0: You bet I am. When it's time for Dr. Watson to tell a new adventure he had with the immortal Sherlock Holmes, I'm not going to miss a second.
1: It's nice of you to say so, my boy. Drop your usual chair and make yourself comfortable.
0: Before I sit down, Dr. Watson, you mind if I take a look at the old metal case on the mantelpiece? It wasn't there last week.
1: No, I placed it there because it played a prominent part in tonight's story. You see, it's a memento of yet another encounter that Sherlock Holmes and I had with the arch-villain of London crime, Professor Moriarty.
0: But what is it, Dr. Watson? Looks like an old compass.
1: That's exactly what it is, my boy.
0: But there are no numerals on it. Just these strange figures around the dial.
1: Well, those apparent hieroglyphics helped us to solve one of the most diabolical murders that we ever encountered. I call it The Adventure of the Half-Eaten Apple, the Coptic Compass, and the Unclothed Corpse.
0: I can hardly wait, Dr.
1: Well, I'm sure you'll wait long enough to have a word with our listeners now, won't you, Mr. Bell?
0: Right. Men, aren't you sick and tired of hair preparations which leave your hair looking and feeling greasy? When you run your hand over your hair, does your hair feel sticky and dirty? Does grease come off on your hand? If so, then now's the time to change to Kreml Hair Tonic. The first thing you'll notice about Kreml is how clean it smells, how clean it looks and feels on your hair and scalp. When you use Kreml, you can run your hand over your hair. And honestly, men, it's a pleasure. Not a trace of that greasy, sticky feeling. Yet you can't beat Kreml to keep hair neatly groomed. You see, Kreml contains a special combination of hair grooming ingredients which is found in no other hair tonic. That's why it keeps hair in place longer, with such a natural, well-groomed appearance. So, men, let Kreml give your hair this handsome, clean-cut look which is bound to make a hit, both on the job and with the ladies. K-R-E-M-L, Kreml Hair Tonic. Now, Dr. Watson, how's about the compass, the half-eaten apple, and the...
1: And the unclothed corpse? Well, Mr. Bell, the adventure began on a November morning shortly after the turn of the century. Holmes, seldom one to indulge in exercise for its own sake, had displayed a rare burst of activity and joined me in a stroll through Regent's Park. Just before noon, we retraced our steps, and as we turned the corner into Baker Street, I nearly collided with a tall, well-dressed man walking in the other direction.
2: Oh, I beg your pardon.
1: Oh, it's quite all right, sir.
2: Excuse me. Aren't you Mr. Sherlock Holmes?
3: I am.
2: I'm Major Stanley.
3: Indeed. You're a little early for our appointment, Major Stanley. This is my colleague, Dr. Watson.
1: How do you do, sir?
2: Dr. Watson. I am early, Mr. Holmes, and when your housekeeper told me you were still out, I decided to take a stroll.
3: Then let's walk back together, and perhaps you can tell me your problem as we go.
2: It isn't exactly my problem, Mr. Holmes. You see, I made the count to the Maharaja of Kasul.
1: Oh, really? It's a very interesting job, I should imagine.
2: Yes, it is.
1: You know, I was in India myself, Peshawar and further north. I was once attacked by...
3: Quite, Watson. Some other time, don't you think?
1: Oh, sorry, Holmes.
3: The Maharaja's problem would seem pressing since his emissary has been so eager to reach us. Please continue, Major Stanley.
2: Mr. Holmes, have you ever heard of the Star of Kasul?
3: A fabulously valuable diamond, isn't it?
2: Yes. It's the treasure of the Maharaja's collection.
3: At the moment, it's in the vaults of the Bank of England.
1: No, it's the best place for it, I should say. There have been several jewel robberies lately.
3: So I've been told, and that's why I've come to you, Mr. Holmes. You see, The Maharaja has come to England to have his portrait painted by a sergeant.
2: Your problem becomes apparent, Major Stanley. When this portrait is painted, the Star of Kasul will no doubt be set in the Maharaja's turban. And you quite justifiably feel concerned about the jewel's safety.
4: Exactly, Mr. Holmes. It must be cleverly and closely guarded on its daily journey from the vaults to the Maharaja's suite and back.
1: Well, hardly sounds like a job for you, Holmes.
2: No, Major Stanley. Without wishing to appear conceited, I may say that such a routine matter is rather outside my scope.
4: The Maharaja insists on having you, Mr. Holmes. I assure you his fee would be princely.
2: Here we are at 221B. Come in, Major Stanley. We'll discuss the matter further, if you like.
1: Mrs. Hudson, we're back.
5: Oh, very well, Doctor. Oh, Mr. Holmes.
2: Yes, Mrs. Hudson?
5: There were two gentlemen waiting to see you. Said they had an appointment, but they've gone. Said they'd come back later.
2: Did they leave their names?
5: No, sir, they didn't.
2: That's odd. Thank you, Mrs. Hudson.
5: Hi, sir.
1: Let's go upstairs, shall we, Major Stanley?
2: Very well, Doctor. Regarding your problem, Major Stanley, it occurs to me that Humphrey Pedder might be a good man to see.
4: Humphrey Pedder?
2: Yes, I'm not personally acquainted with him, but I'm told that he specializes in the more physical aspects of detective work.
4: The Maharaj will be very distressed if you refuse him, Mr. Holmes.
2: Naturally, I wish to... I'm sorry, Major Stanley. I've made my decision. I can't handle the case. See Mr. Pedder, if you will.
4: But Mr. Holmes, can't we sit down and talk about it, at least?
1: Yes, Holmes. After all, there's no need to be rude.
2: I'm afraid not. Good day, Major.
4: I've heard you were eccentric, Mr. Holmes, but I didn't know how eccentric.
1: Holmes, what on earth's the matter with you? You ask him up, and then you won't even let him enter the room.
2: For an excellent reason, Watson. Come inside. Look, there on the floor.
4: Great heavens.
2: I could hardly let the emissary of a Raja walk into a room containing a corpse, and an unclothed one at that. Lift the blanket off the face, Watson.
1: Right, you are, huh? There.
5: Oh, Doctor. The poor man.
2: Is that the face of one of the men that called here?
5: Aye, sir, it is.
2: Cover it again, Watson.
5: I saw the other one leave, sir. He said his friend had already left. Oh, I never dreamed
2: This one you saw leaving, was he carrying anything? A bundle, perhaps?
5: No, sir, he wasn't.
2: Could you describe him?
5: Well, he was tall and thin, and he had
1: a high forehead. Carrying no bundle, where are the corpse's clothes? There's no sign of them in here.
5: What a shocking thing, sir. A murder right in your living room. Will I send for the police?
2: Definitely not, Mrs. Hudson. And please keep this to yourself.
5: Aye, sir.
2: When a corpse is deposited on my own carpet, there's a certain point of honor in being able to present the police with a complete explanation when I do call them in. That'll be all, Mrs. Hudson.
5: All right, sir. What a terrible thing.
1: Holmes, this is incredible. Why leave a corpse here, and why unclothed?
2: The obvious reason to remove clothing would be to make identification difficult.
1: Then how did the murderer get the clothes out of here? Mrs. Hudson said that he wasn't carrying anything.
2: We have many other questions to answer, old chap. The knife wound in the heart gives us no clue, I'm afraid. But observe the singular collection of objects that are lying beside the body.
1: Well, let's have a look at them. A railway ticket, a funny-looking compass...
2: And an apple that has been bitten into.
1: The corpse has protruding teeth. I bet you that he didn't make the bite in this apple. Holmes, these must be the murderer's tooth marks.
2: If you're correct, Watson, our murderer is an extraordinary man indeed.
1: Well, why do you say that?
2: Because if you look closely, you'll notice the interesting fact that this bite was made by two sets of upper teeth.
6: You're the one, no mistake, Professor Moriarty. Two sets of upper teeth. Well, that was the best touch.
7: Yes, Carter. I must confess it was neat. Simple, of course. You start the bite with your upper teeth, reverse the apple, and conclude the bite. Yes, simple. But I trust also somewhat disconcerting for the great Sherlock Holmes. Our past encounters have given me an insight into his very unusual mind.
6: I'd like to have watched his face when he walked in there, Professor.
7: So would I. But the next 24 hours will give me little leisure, I fear. I must arrange for a certain matter concerning a change of ownership in the Star of Kasul. This should be a fascinating game.
6: But the old compass and the railway ticket.
7: Carter, with your somewhat limited cranial development, it must be hard for you to absorb the subtler points in such a plan, but surely its basic purpose is obvious. Sherlock Holmes is about to be engaged by the Maharaja to guard the jewel. I had to divert his attention, so I perpetrated an intriguing murder on his own doorstep and surrounded the corpse with meaningless and completely unrelated objects which I knew would torment his curiosity and keep him off my trail.
6: And that corpse would take some explaining to the police, too, Professor.
7: Yes, that's why I placed it there. It puts him in an acutely embarrassing position. He has to try and solve the case or become the laughing stock of London.
6: It's one of your neatest jobs, Professor.
7: Oh, I won't say that, Carter. But I'm quite sure that I've posed a problem that Sherlock Holmes will be totally unable to resist.

0: or else it's going to put you in a ridiculous position with Scotland Yard. And just think if it got into the papers.
1: I shall reserve my imagination for the problem posed. The question of the apple is, of course, obvious.
0: Well, I suppose all you have to do is to find a man with two sets of false upper teeth. Very simple.
1: Quite. The only way such an imprint could be left is to take a half bite with the upper teeth, reverse the apple, and repeat the procedure. The only question here is, why indulge in such a bizarre performance?
0: Well, whatever the reason, those are the murderer's tooth marks.
1: Unquestionably. You notice the eaten portion of the apple has only just commenced to turn brown. The bite was undoubtedly taken in this room. But to identify teeth marks is a monumental problem and might prove insoluble. Let's turn our attention to the compass for a moment.
0: Well, I've never seen one like it. There are no numerals on it, no points of the compass indicated anywhere. Just a lot of funny little squiggles.
1: Oh, no, Watson. Surely you recall the singular affair of the Coptic patriarchs?
0: You overrate my memory, Holmes. In any case, I don't even know what a Copt is.
1: My dear Watson, sometimes you astound me.
0: Well, it seems to me it takes very little to astound you. I repeat, what is a Copt?
1: The Copts are the principal Christian race descended from ancient Egyptian stock. What you refer to as squiggles on this compass, in reality, are letters of the Coptic alphabet.
0: Well, that makes it more confusing than ever. An apple bitten into by an eccentric, and now a compass with ancient Egyptian lettering on it. I just can't see any relation between the two of them.
1: And yet we know there must be. That's what makes the problem so fascinating.
0: Well, what does the compass tell you, Holmes?
1: Two things. The Coptic lettering on the dial is inscribed by hand. Obviously, it was constructed for a Copt who could speak no European language.
0: Yet the corpse was definitely not of Egyptian origin. I'll wager that he was born not too far away from the sound of bow bells.
1: I agree, Watson. And so the problem becomes more confusing. Now, let us examine another piece of this fascinating puzzle. The railway ticket.
0: Well, it's the unused return half of a first-class ticket from the village of Chipping Sodbury to London.
1: Yes, and the date stamped on the back is November the 6th.
0: Today?
1: Yes, Watson, today. Chipping Sodbury is a tiny village. I imagine that the number of passengers that travelled from there to London this morning could be counted on one hand.
0: You're going to Chipping Sodbury?
1: Yes. It shouldn't be too hard to find out who purchased this ticket. And while I'm doing that, I want you to stand guard here.
0: With the corpse?
1: Yes, Watson. And I suggest that you keep your revolver handy.
0: My revolver? You mean
1: that I mean that after what has happened in one short morning in Baker Street, we should be prepared for any eventuality.
2: 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But first, if you're smart, you'll take better care of the hair you've got. Let me assure you, men, you can't use a better product than Cremel Hair Tonic. 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Cremel does lots more than keep hair looking handsome. A quick massage with Cremel stimulates the circulation of blood right in the surface of the scalp. Notice how alive, how invigorated, how clean your scalp feels. At the same time, Cremel removes loose dandruff. And if your hair is so dry that it breaks and falls, Cremel actually helps condition the hair by making it feel softer, more pliable. So men, why be satisfied with a product which merely keeps your hair in place, when you can have handsomely groomed hair plus all those extra advantages of Cremel? Buy a bottle as soon as possible at any drug counter. K-R-E-M-L, Cremel Hair Tonic. Well, Dr. Watson, it seems to me that Professor Moriarty did quite a job in sending you and Sherlock Holmes off on a false trail.
0: He did, Mr. Bell, and for a while his nefarious plan succeeded. But to take up the story where I left off, while I stood guard in Baker Street over the mysterious corpse, Holmes caught the next train for the tiny village of Chipping Sodbury. He told me that after a talk with the village station master, he had no trouble in tracing the purchaser of the first-class railway ticket that we'd found beside the body. It had been bought by a dignified and elderly clergyman by the name of Russell, and Holmes lost no time in calling on it.
1: The station master told me, sir, that you were the only person to purchase a return first-class ticket to London this morning.
3: Yes, Mr. Holmes. I had occasion to make one of my rare excursions to London this morning. But though it was an unfortunate experience for me, I can't think my humble visit to the city could be a matter of any possible interest to you.

0: I'm very interested in what happened to the return half of your railway ticket, sir.
1: Very odd you should mention that. A regrettable business. Most regrettable. It was stolen from me by a pickpocket, together with my watch and chain. Didn't notice it until I had occasion to look at the time when I was lunching with the Bishop of St. Luke's.
0: You've no idea when nor where the theft took place, sir?
1: I walked from the station. The crowds were quite dense, and I do recall being jostled rather heavily on one occasion.
0: You reported your loss to the police, I suppose?
1: Naturally, but I have little hope that they'll catch the criminal. Most regrettable business. Cost me a watch and the price of another ticket. An expensive lesson in the frailty of human nature. Do you care for a cup of tea, Mr. Holmes?
0: No, thank you. I'm afraid I haven't time. I must return to London on the next train. Urgent and unfinished business awaits me there.
2: We followed Sherlock Holmes to Paddington Station, Professor Moriarty.
3: Excellent. He caught the train for Chipping Sudbury, no doubt, Carter.
2: Oh, yes, Professor. A fat lot of good that'll do him, even if he does find the old clergyman we pinched the stuff from.
3: But it consumed valuable time. Time during which I can complete our plans regarding the Star of Kersul. Before midnight tonight, I think I can safely say that the jewel will be in our hands. How very fortunate that Sherlock Holmes has such a devouring curiosity.

0: Any luck, Holmes?
1: A waste of valuable time, Watson. I found the purchase of the ticket all right. The return half, together with his watch, had been stolen by a pickpocket.
0: Oh, Lord, so that means we start all over again.
1: No, Watson. At least one clue has been eliminated. Let us analyze the remaining ones more thoroughly. Now, the problem of the Coptic compass should next engage our attention. A call on the Egyptian embassy might prove illuminating.
0: You know, Holmes, while you were away, I had a brainwave.
1: Congratulations.
0: It was connected with the missing clothes from the corpse. Where, I asked myself, where would be the obvious place to hide clothes? Why, in the clothes closet, of course. So I searched both our wardrobes absolutely thoroughly. They weren't there.
1: Interesting, Watson. Of course, I'd already done the same thing.
0: Well?
1: The problem of the missing clothes is still... Numbskull!
0: Yes, Holmes?
1: Why didn't I think of it before?
0: What is it, Holmes?
1: The special wardrobe that I keep for my disguises, in the dressing room. Come on, Watson.
0: By Jove, yes, I never thought of that.
1: Perfect place for hiding the dead man's clothes. Let's see if there have been any recent additions to this raggedy collection of mine. Costa's outfit.
0: Well, there's a clergyman's suit. You always made a surprisingly convincing clergyman, Holmes.
1: And here's the unfailing passport to many a servant's back door. The stained and roughened worsteds of the English plumber. Yes, these patched and frayed ghosts could tell many a tale of... Hello. Look here, Watson.
0: Plain blue suit in rather good condition.
1: Quite. And it doesn't belong in my collection. I think we've solved the mystery of the vanishing clothes.
0: The labels have been ripped out of the coat.
1: Yes, and the pockets emptied. All possible identification removed. We're getting warm, Watson. We're getting very warm. Wait a minute.
0: What is it?
1: Give me a knife.
0: All right, John.
1: There's something in the lining of this coat. Feels like paper. Perhaps the murderer didn't remove all identification after all.
0: Here you are. These scissors will do the trick.
1: Splendid. There we are.
0: Piece of paper sewn to the padding of the coat.
1: Yes. Let's see what it tells us. Humphrey Pedder, 118 Montague Crescent, Knightsbridge.
0: That's the private detective you were talking about earlier on today. Do you suppose that Pedder's the corpse?
1: At this stage, Watson, I shall suppose nothing. We'll go to Montague Crescent and find out for ourselves.
0: Mr. Pedder, I can't say how glad I am that we found you alive and well.
2: From what you gentlemen have told me, Doctor, I feel glad myself to be here.
1: Is it your custom to have an extra identification label sewn into all your clothes, Mr. Pedder?
2: Yes, Mr. Holmes. A detective never knows what may happen to him. I've always felt such identification might be valuable.
1: A very sound precaution.
2: Thank you, sir.
1: And you say that a suit of your clothes was stolen from your wardrobe last night?
2: Yes, and I can't unearth a clue. Embarrassing situation for a detective, Mr. Holmes.
0: Yes, it certainly is.
2: Though I'm sure in your position, you've never had a thing like that happen to you.
1: I doubt, Mr. Pedder, if you know just how embarrassing a detective's life may become.
0: Yes, indeed. Take our present situation, for instance.
1: Quite, Watson. Mr. Pedder.
0: I can't get a word in Edgeworth.
1: Did Major Stanley call on you today? I suggested that you would be eminently suited to the task of guarding the Maharaja's diamond.
2: Yes, Mr. Holmes. I'm going over to the Savoy tonight to talk to the Maharaja. Much obliged to you for giving me the recommendation, particularly since I've never had the privilege of meeting you.
1: I'd heard very flattering reports of your ability.
2: I'm very glad, Mr. Holmes. Your recommendation means a lot to me.
0: Well, Holmes, we've drawn another blank.
1: Yes, Watson. I fear we must return to Baker Street and see if an ancient compass can point the way to the solution.
3: Where to, sir?
1: The Egyptian Embassy in Grosvenor Square, cabby.
3: Watch your gimlet.
1: Jump in, Watson.
0: Oh, I feel a blasted fool trotting around London with a Coptic compass under my arm. I hope this leads us somewhere.
1: If the excursion proves fruitless, Watson, I'm afraid I shall be compelled to get in touch with Scotland Yard. A few hours' delay in reporting a murder can be explained, but beyond that, we may find ourselves in trouble.
0: Well, I think you should have reported it before this. By the way, Holmes, did you notice the brougham and pair that drove up to Pedder's house just as we left?
1: I'm afraid for once I was sufficiently preoccupied to yield to you in observation, my dear Watson.
0: I'm not certain, but I thought that it was Major Stanley who stepped out of it.
1: Major Stanley? And yet Mr. Pedder said that... But of course! What an idiot I've been! Cabby! Cabby!
3: Yes, sir?
1: Turn around and drive us to the Savoy Hotel as fast as you can.
3: Right, you are, Gimlet.
0: But why the Savoy Hotel, Holmes?
1: Surely the situation is crystal clear now, Watson.
0: Just about as clear as porridge to me.
1: The whole thing's a plot to fool me. Tell me, Watson, what is suggested to you by the combination of an unclothed corpse, a stolen suit, and a railroad ticket?
0: Well, if I knew the answer, Holmes, I'd have given it to you this morning and saved ourselves a lot of trouble.
1: The answer, Watson, is organization. A group of well-organized criminals who are able to perform these unrelated tasks. And who is the only person in London who can arrange for running the criminal gamut from murder to plain pickpocketing? Moriarty.
0: Professor Moriarty?
1: Of course. Remember Mrs. Hudson's description of our visitor? Tall, thin, and with a high forehead. And if you add organization and Moriarty to Major Stanley, the Maharaja of Kasul, and a portrait painter, the sum total should be apparent.
0: You mean that you've solved the problem of the unclothed corpse?
1: I mean I know precisely how Professor Moriarty intends to steal the Star of Kasul. Faster, cabby. There's not a moment to lose.
4: Mr. Holmes, it's an astonishing story you've told me.
1: At least it explains my apparent rudeness this morning, Major Stanley.
0: You could appreciate the embarrassing position in which my friend was placed, sir.
4: You, yes, indeed. But of course you understand that Mr. Pedder here is now in charge of guarding the Star of Kasul.
1: Quite, Major. And you're in very excellent hands, I'm sure.
2: Thank you, Mr. Holmes. But your own problem still fascinates me. The unclothed corpse, the compass, and the apple. As a humble exponent of your profession, I'm curious to see how you arrived at your conclusions.
1: I reached them only just in time, Mr. Pedder. If I hadn't, I should at this moment be paying a fruitless visit to the Egyptian embassy.
0: Well, I'm still confused, Holmes.
1: And yet the answer is simple. What was outstanding about the crime committed at Baker Street? What was its individual peculiarity?
0: Well, I suppose the air of mystery that surrounded it.
1: I prefer to use the word mystification. The crime fascinated me, stimulated me, as Professor Moriarty hoped it would, until I realized that it was intended to do precisely that. The whole plan was a decoy, designed to prevent me from accepting your mission, Major Stanley. How could I accept such a commonplace job as guarding a jewel while such a fascinating problem was presented in my own living room?
0: And the apple and the compass
1: were... Fictional clues that led nowhere, but were sufficiently challenging for the criminal to know I wouldn't be able to resist tracking them down.
4: It's an amazing plot.
2: And the railway ticket and the suit of clothes that were stolen from me were all meant to focus your attention elsewhere and away from the diamond.
1: Exactly, Mr. Pedder.
4: Well, Mr. Holmes, I assure you we are very grateful for the warning.
2: Yes, we shall be more than ever on our guard now. We know where the danger's coming from. Professor Moriarty. I'm taking the Star of Kasul back to the Bank of England in a few minutes. I assure you that I shall guard it extremely well.
1: I think, Mr. Pedder, that if you don't mind, I'll take charge of the stone.
2: But, Mr. Holmes, I've already been commissioned for the work.
4: That's true, Mr. Holmes. Since you refused the job, I had to make other arrangements. Mr. Pedder was your own suggestion for the assignment.
1: Nonetheless, Major... I think the Maharaja will sleep much more comfortably if I take charge of the stone.
0: Holmes, I don't think that's very ethical. After all, you did refuse to take on the case, you know.
1: This is hardly a time for ethics, Watson. Where is the Star of Kasul, Major Stanley?
4: I just handed it over to Mr. Pedder before you arrived.
1: Then supposing you give it to me, Mr. Pedder. By the way, I don't have the pleasure of knowing your real name.
0: But Holmes, he's Humphrey Pedder.
1: Oh, no, Watson. The unclothed corpse of Humphrey Pedder still lies in Baker Street. This is one of Professor Moriarty's most trusted henchmen.
5: You're too smart for your own good.
0: Look out, he's got a revolver.
1: A little slow in drawing it.
0: A beautiful uppercut, Holmes.
1: Send for the police, please, Major Stanley. We have a prize catch for them here.
4: Yes, Mr. Holmes. I can't tell you how grateful I am.
1: I'll take the liberty of removing the diamond from the pocket of our recumbent friend. There we are. Behold, Watson... The Star of Kasul.
0: What a magnificent stone.
1: Magnificent. And yet one man was murdered for it. I only wish another might hang because of it.
0: But Moriarty still goes free. And he killed Pedder.
1: We'll catch him, Watson. We'll catch him. He is getting clumsy. If he'd noticed the credentials in Pedder's clothes, he would have been in possession of this bauble before the night is out.
0: Instead of which, the evidence of this man here may help us to trap him.
1: I hope so, Watson. But Moriarty inspires his henchmen with such loyalty that I doubt if he'll give us much help. The jewel is safe, our own peculiar problem is solved, and we've captured a prize villain. Next time, we shall capture the master himself.
6: And Did you, Dr. Watson?
0: Did I what, Mr. Bell?
6: Did you and Holmes finally capture Professor Moriarty, the master himself?
0: No, Mr. Bell, haven't you got a word for our listeners?
6: Yes, I have. In just a moment, Dr. Watson will be back to tell us about next week's story. Girls, here's some advice from one of America's foremost beauty authorities, John Robert Powers. Mr. Powers tells his famous million-dollar Powers models to use only Kreml shampoo to wash their hair.
7: And how right Mr. Powers is. 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
6: Its luxurious active foam thoroughly cleanses the hair and scalp and removes all loose dandruff as well as the dirt. 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
0: Well, now, next week, I think I'll tell you a story about a dowager dip.
6: A dowager dip? What on earth's that?
0: That's a slang way of saying that our story concerns the Dowager Duchess of Penfield, who had the misfortune of being a kleptomaniac. And the story also concerns the strange, and I must admit, embarrassing adventure of the elusive emerald.
6: Tonight's new Sherlock Holmes adventure was suggested by an incident in Sir Arthur Conan Doyle's story, The Final Problem. Nigel Bruce appeared by permission of California Pictures. Tom Conway through the courtesy of Eagle Lion Pictures. This is Joseph Bell speaking for Kreml Hair Tonic and Kreml Shampoo. And inviting you to be with us next week at this same time, when Dr. Watson will tell us about the adventure of the elusive emerald. This is ABC, the American Broadcasting Company.
8: 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Well, there may be a pleasant surprise in store for you. For in a few minutes, you'll learn from our sponsor, the Equitable Life Assurance Society of the United States, how easy it is to build Social Security into full security. Tonight's FBI file, The Sinister Witness.

0: Sometimes, as you listen to these programs taken from the files of your FBI, it may occur to you that the characters involved are from another world. Nothing could be further from the truth. Every hour of every day, you are living closer to crime than you think. For the best proof of that, consider tonight's case. A case involving a person who might be you. People who stay up late and partake too freely will wake up the next morning with a hangover. That is a medical fact. A hangover can happen to a professor, a fireman, or even, as in this story from the files of your FBI, to the president of a department store, one Mr. J.B. Lamar. Mrs. Lamar is just across the bed from her husband as he opens his eyes for the first time.
1: Good morning, dear.
2: Oh, no. Dear.
1: What?
2: Pull down the shades.
1: Are you going to stay in bed? Shall I call the store?
2: Huh? What time is it?
1: About 10 o'clock.
2: What day is it? Friday? Friday. I've got to go downtown. I've got 2 appointments.
1: Would you like some coffee?
2: Not right now, dear, but if you see the back of my head anywhere, let me know.
1: All right. Oh, I almost forgot. Happy anniversary.
2: Same to you, dear.
1: Do you suppose there's any more champagne in town?
2: If there is, I can't blame it on us.
1: They can't blame it on you if there's no scotch either.
2: Why? Was I drinking scotch and champagne?
1: Mm-hmm.
2: Oh, why didn't you stop me?
1: The first division couldn't have stopped you.
2: Never again.
1: You know, dear, you shouldn't go driving when you're feeling the way you did.
2: Driving? I drove the car last night?
1: You did.
2: Where'd I go?
1: Don't you remember that no one could talk you out of driving the Masons home after the party?
2: I drove the Masons home all the way over across the bridge?
1: You did.
2: I really drew a blank. I don't remember anything after about 10 o'clock.
1: You did it all by yourself.
2: Oh, no. I'll get it. Hello?
3: Good morning. How do you feel this morning, Mr. Lamar?
2: Frankly, sir, not very well.
3: I wouldn't think so after last night.
2: Who is this calling?
3: I'm a man who can be either a very good friend of yours or a bad enemy.
2: Who are you? What do you want?
3: My name is Dixon. Martin Dixon. And I'm calling you from St. Louis. I got some information that's pretty valuable to you.
2: What kind of information?
3: Information about last night. Now, are you interested?
2: Yeah. Go on.
3: Let's understand each other before we go any further, Mr. Lamar.
2: Yes, let's.
3: My information is for sale.
2: And if I don't choose to buy it?
3: How would Mrs. Lamar look as a widow?
2: How dare you?

0: Yes?
1: Mr. Lamar?
0: That's right.
1: And the man who phoned you about an hour ago.
2: You're
1: Martin Dixon. Remember?
2: Okay, Dixon, what's your game?
1: Maybe I better come in. I think you'll want to hear what I have to sell.
2: All right. Come into the living room. Be right there.
1: I think maybe you better close that door, too, Mr. Lamont.
2: What is all of this, Mr. Dixon?
1: Here. Take a look at the front page. A story about the hit-and-run accident on the bridge.
2: Police today were searching for the driver of a car which struck down and killed 78-year-old... What is this?
1: You don't have to act for me, Mr. Lamar. I was there.
2: You were where?
1: On the bridge when you hit that old man.
3: What?
1: I thought it might be something of a shock to you, Mr. Lamar, and I also thought you might not believe me. So I brought the proof.
2: What proof?
1: These pieces of glass are from your right front headlight, Mr. Lamont.
2: Oh, good Lord, I had no idea.
1: No, of course not. I could tell from the way you were driving that you were pretty well loaded.
2: Wait right here, Mr. Dixon, will you?
1: Where are you going?
2: Going upstairs and get dressed.
1: And then?
2: And I'm going to the police and tell them I did it.
1: Wait a second. You were driving while intoxicated. You hit an old man and left the scene of the accident. And the old man died, so you committed manslaughter. And you want to go in and confess?
2: What else can I do?
1: Don't you still want to run for mayor?
2: What's that got to do with this?
1: You don't think you'd be elected after this, even if you didn't go to jail, do you?
2: I guess you're right, but...
1: Look, Mr. Lamar, I'm the only one who saw the accident.
2: You are?
1: Yep. Now I've got the only evidence that you had the accident. Would you be interested in buying some rare pieces of glass? Direct from Toledo, Ohio?
2: Let me think.
1: Okay, Mr. Lamar. I'm giving you till 8 o'clock tomorrow morning to think. And I have that $2,500 in cash. So long.
4: Across the Lira River in St. Louis a little earlier that same morning, Agent in Charge Ritchie of the FBI's field office had just returned to his desk when...
5: Ritchie speaking.
6: Police headquarters, Mr. Ritchie.
5: Good morning.
6: I'm afraid that we got a fugitive case that belongs to you fellas.
5: Oh? What kind?
6: A hit-and-run driver.
5: We'll take it, but why does it belong to us?
6: Because the driver headed his car across the bridge and disappeared into Illinois. That's a flight to avoid prosecution. We're filing those charges.
5: That's for us, then. Now tell me, what happened?
6: Well, we haven't got too many details, but we'll send the only witness down to your office right away.
5: Who is it?
6: A scrub woman who cleans up at night in an office building.
5: I see.
6: She was on her way home last night when she saw a big black car crash into an old man crossing a street about a block away from her, and then head on across the bridge without stopping.
5: What about the victim?
6: The body is at the morgue.
5: Then we'll talk to the witness and assume that you'll check the body for clues.
6: Right.

0: Hey, Marty, where are you, baby? I got to...
1: Oh. I didn't see you. Don't you look nerve-wracking.
2: Don't speak to me unless you got some money.
1: Okay. How do you do, Marty?
2: Let me see it.
1: There you are, baby. 2,500 skins.
2: Oh.
1: Count them.
2: Where'd we get all of these?
1: Well, you know those four little pieces of glass I showed you?
2: Well?
1: Well, I'm selling them to a certain party for $2,500
2: a piece. $2,500
1: a piece? That's right. He's already bought one, and he thinks he's going to get the rest Friday morning for only one more $2,500.
2: I don't get it.
1: That's not important now. The important thing is...
2: Now I'm going to get some clothes.
1: I'll say you are, and after I finish selling those four pieces of glass, we're off, baby. We're off.

0: Ritchie speaking.
1: This is police headquarters again, Mr. Ritchie.
0: What's up?
1: Well, I was just wondering whether you had any word on the hit-and-run case yet.
0: Nothing of importance. I'm waiting for a report from the lab.
1: Mind me being curious?
0: Well, not at all. We found a few slivers of glass at the scene of the accident. Might be part of a headlight.
1: Yeah, that's probably the part of the car that struck him.
0: And the fender, too, we think.
1: Oh?
0: We found a smudge of auto paint on the clothes of the victim. The lab's trying to identify it now.
1: Good. Good. If there's anything we can do to help, just let us know.
0: Hold it a second, please. Special Agent Dunn is just coming in from the lab now. Got something done?
2: The glass is from a headlight, all right.
0: What about the paint check?
2: Well, it's an exact match of the formula of paint used on the 1941 model Buick.
0: Uh-huh. Hello?
1: Yeah?
0: We'll give you the first alert, Sergeant. We want to check all garages for one that may have repaired the right headlight and front fender of a 1941 model black Buick sedan.
1: Okay, we've gone to work. So long.
0: Now, let's put out the same alert, Dunn, to all police departments in Missouri and Illinois right away.

0: It's just me, Mr. Lamar, the glass dealer.
1: Come in, please.
0: Okay.
1: This way, please.
0: I hope you haven't gone to the trouble to think up any funny ideas, Mr. Lamar, because I ain't going
1: Step
0: to...
1: Step in, please. Have a chair.
0: Look here, Mr. Lamar.
1: I said have a chair.
0: Do I get the $2,500 or don't I?
1: No, you don't.
0: What?
1: I confess I was prepared to pay you another $2,500 this morning. In the last few moments, I changed my mind.
0: How come?
1: How come? Well, it's like...
0: Never mind what it's like, Mr. Lamar. Hand over that $2,500 or I go to the cops with those pieces of glass from your headlight. Understand?
1: Well, perhaps I can hold your interest better in what I have to say with this little instrument.
0: Why, you... Put down that gun.
1: They started to say I was prepared to pay you another $2,500 this morning.
0: And I said put down that
1: gun. But I've decided instead to give this whole thing a little run off my conscience.
0: What do you mean?
1: I simply mean that I'm going to call the police to come and get me. And get you, too, for blackmail.
0: Why, you...
1: There you are.
0: Listen, you can go crazy and tell the police to come and get you if you want to, but you're not going to call them while I'm here.
1: Hello. Hello, operator.
2: Operator. Hello. Hello.
0: Excuse it, operator. Somebody made a mistake.

0: We'll return in just a moment to tonight's case, which shows how your FBI helps provide national security. Now let's listen in on a conversation about social security between a career girl named Audrey Andrews and a representative of the Equitable Society.
1: Carl, you mean that my social security that costs me only a few cents every payday may be worth thousands of dollars to me later on?
0: That's right, Audrey.
1: Why, I never dreamed it amounted to anything like that.
0: Well, that's the wonderful thing about social security. It gives you a big head start in the race for full security. It's the first time in the history of this country that women, earning salary like yours, have been in a position to look forward to real independence.
1: Well, how do you mean?
0: Well, thousands of career girls these days are reinforcing their social security with life insurance. Actually, it costs only a few dollars a month for a girl your age to get life insurance that will double her social security benefits. That's real financial independence.
1: Well, Carl, you certainly have given me a new angle on Social Security.
0: Yes, Audrey, many Americans don't realize what a wonderful asset they have in Social Security. They've never discovered how easy it is to build Social Security into full security through life insurance. If you already own some life insurance, your Equitable Society man may be able to show you how only a few dollars extra per month will assure you a comfortable retirement income through the Equitable Extended Income Plan. Your Social Security benefits vary according to your age, salary, and family situation. Why not get the facts? Find out exactly what you're entitled to under Social Security. The government has prepared a special card that will help you secure this information. To obtain one of these cards, get in touch with your Equitable Society representative or send your name and address on a postcard to the Equitable Society, care of this station. That's EQUITABLE, the Equitable Life Assurance Society of the United States. And now back to the FBI file, The Sinister Witness. To repent of a wrong does not wholly exonerate the wrongdoer. And although in tonight's case the man Lamar had repented of his conspiracy with the blackmailer, like most repentance, it came too late. It was some 2 hours after the blackmailer had struck down Lamar and escaped that Agent in Charge Ritchie and Special Agent Dodden of the FBI's St. Louis office, in answer to a call from police headquarters in Newtown, arrived at the bedside of Lamar and was listening to his confession.
2: And so now I'm fully prepared, gentlemen, to pay the penalty for whatever I'm guilty of in connection with the death of that poor old man.
3: You won't think it's very kind of me, Mr. Lamar, to say so at this point.
2: No, but I think I know what you're going to say. You're perfectly justified, sir. What the blackmailer did to me was no more than I deserved for dealing with him and trying to cover up my crime.
3: Thank you. I'd rather have had you say it.
2: I guess there's nothing more for me to say except that, sorry, I bungled the job of holding on to the blackmailer for you.
3: With your help, we may be able to catch you, Mr. Lamar. Right now, we want to examine your car.
2: I'm afraid the blackmailer's gotten away with the most conclusive evidence.
3: The pieces of glass from your headlight?
2: Yes, sir.
3: We picked up a few slivers of glass at the scene of the accident ourselves.
2: Oh?
3: And we also have a specimen of fender paint taken from the clothing of the victim.
2: I see.
3: Our laboratory, Mr. Lamar, has identified it as the formula of paint used on the 1941 model Black Buick.
2: Well, gentlemen, of course, that's exactly the model of Buick you'll find outside in my garage.
3: You realize, of course, Mr. Lamar, that you're under arrest and that it'll be necessary to place you under guard.
2: Yes, sir.
3: But we shan't move you until the doctor says it's safe to do so.
2: Thank you, sir.
3: Come on, Dunn. Let's have a look at the car.
4: Right.

0: Well, now that I'm Miss Fashion Plate of 1946, Freddie.
1: Yeah, Marty?
0: And since we're headed for new and greener pastures...
1: Well?
0: You might tell me to whom I'm really indebted for my wardrobe.
1: Oh, okay. There's a sucker named Glamart.
0: Why didn't you introduce me to him, Freddie? Maybe I could have gotten it a lot easier. What went wrong, anyway?
1: How do you mean?
0: Well, you were going to collect a total of $10,000 and you stopped at $5,000.
1: Oh, you get a bad case of conscience and pulled a gun on me. He was going to call the cops. So I took his gun, slugged him, took it on the lam with the second $2,500.
0: What I don't understand about it all is those four pieces of glass.
1: Those four pieces of glass, baby, came out of a headlight on our car.
0: So what?
1: I didn't tell you this. I smacked into an old man the other night and killed him. I had to get away fast, so I took off across the bridge.
0: Yeah?
1: And what do I see? Parked at the side of the road, right off the bridge, put another black Buick sedan, just like ours.
0: I don't get it.
1: Well, I stopped and looked in. There was a guy asleep at the wheel. You could smell the liquor on his breath 3 feet from the car.
0: Yeah, go on.
1: So right there and then, Freddie gets the bright idea of pinning the accident on him.
0: How?
1: He smashed his headlight. If that had waked him, I'd have played drunk myself.
0: But it didn't.
1: Slept right through it. Then I took a pair of pliers and just dented his right front fender a little.
0: Freddie, you're a real genius.
1: Was nothing, baby. He was a pushover for it.
0: Too bad, though. We could have used that other $5,000.
1: We're going to make that look like peanuts, baby.
0: You still haven't told me how.
1: We're headed for a fancy lake resort, sweetheart.
0: And?
1: And there'll be at least one guy with arthritis and a big bankroll who can't resist your charm.
0: Does he have to have arthritis?
1: Well, anyway, when I come busting in your suite in the middle of the Danger Line cocktail, I'll yell...
0: How dare you, sir? This is my wife. $50,000, please.
1: Why, Grandma, what big numbers you have.
2: Now, take it easy, Mr. Lamar.
3: But I just can't believe it, that I'm innocent.
4: Oh, darling, isn't that wonderful?
3: But I still can't understand. I did drive over that bridge, and I was under the influence of liquor.
2: Well, that doesn't alter the fact that the specimen of paint taken from the victim's clothing doesn't match the paint on your right front fender.
4: But I don't understand.
2: Now, do the pieces of headlight glass we picked up match the glass in your headlight? Mr. Lamar, you had an accident at some time with that car, didn't you?
3: Why, yes. I had a little traffic accident about 6 months ago and had both the fender and the light repaired, but how did you find out?
2: Mr. Lamar, it's the job of the FBI to catch criminals.
3: I know that, sir.
2: But it's also our job to see that innocent people aren't convicted.
3: Yes, but this man Dixon...
2: There's some kind of a frame going on, Mr. Lamar. You say the man who came here told you his name was Martin Dixon?
3: That's right.
2: Well, I had a hunch. I figured that maybe he did what a lot of criminals do when they assume a name, just change the first name. So I brought a picture from the police files in St. Louis, Mr. Lamar. Yeah. Is that Dixon?
3: Yes. Yes, it is.
2: I thought it might be. His right name is Fred Dixon. Well, I expect that's for me. Hello?
5: Richie, this is Don. We've got some kind of a break on Dixon, but I don't know where we go from here.
2: What have you got?
5: Well, I'm down at a second-hand car dealer. $4,000.
2: Mm-hmm.
5: He got Dixon's Buick.
2: When did he get it?
5: This morning. Dixon came in and sold it to him for cash.
2: This is the nearest we've come to him yet.
5: Yeah, it is, but I'm afraid it's a dead-end street down here.
2: Nothing in the car?
5: No, not a thing. He cleaned out the glove compartments, and he even lifted the front and rear seats to see that nothing was left underneath.
2: How do you know that?
5: The dealer told me.
2: Dixon didn't drop any hint to the dealer of where he was going, did he?
5: Nope. He just sold him the car, took the cash, and left.
2: Mm-hmm.
5: Cooler where you are than I am out here.
2: Not much cooler. Say, speaking of being cool, how was Dixon dressed when he sold the car?
5: In his sports jacket and slacks. Brown tweed jacket and brown gabardine slacks.
2: Mm-hmm.
5: Brown and white shoes and a brown neckerchief around the collar of his sports shirt. Why?
2: Meet me at the office. I've got an idea.

0: Bourbon and water, please. Beg pardon, miss. You're someone using the stool?
1: Oh, it's all yours.
0: Thanks.
1: What do you mean by coming in here?
0: I was afraid to call you on the phone.
1: Okay, it's all set. Arthritis and all.
0: When?
1: We're having champagne in my suite after dinner.
0: What time?
1: Oh, Trango, darling, till 10 o'clock.
0: 10 o'clock, okay.

0: It's a pretty good suite you have here, baby. I wish I could stick around and watch the fun.
1: You can have this bottle of vino with me.
0: No. Suppose your Mr. What's-his-name Gardner walks in on me.
1: Oh, that would be embarrassing. But he won't be here for an hour yet.
0: Okay, you got my business then on the vino. Pour me a glass.
1: Oh, this is living, ain't it, honey?
0: Baby, not ain't. You can't catch men like Gardner with a net if you say ain't.
1: Are you kidding? Gardner's not interested in my vocabulary.
0: I know that. You gotta have class to get these rich guys.
1: I got Gardner coming here in less than an hour, ain't I?
0: I don't want to fight, baby.
1: Now you're talking.
0: Yeah. Drink and be merry, for tomorrow we travel again.
1: With Mr. Gardner's 50,000.
0: You think it'll weigh us now?
1: Not if you don't give it to us in change.
0: Yeah. Now, let's get through that thing again, huh? Just to make sure we're right.
1: Okay. Now, when I pull this window shade down, that's a signal for you to come up here. Yeah. I'm to get Mr. Gardner sitting next to me, right here on the couch.
0: Yeah.
1: And you pop in, and you say...
2: And then he says, what are you doing there with my wife, Mr. Gardner?
0: Who are you?
1: What do you mean by breaking into my suite this way? I'm going to call the manager.
2: How much were you going to charge, Mr. Gardner, for the privilege of sitting on the couch with your wife, Fred?
0: I said, who are you?
2: We're special agents of the FBI.
0: What do you want with me?
2: Well, to start at the beginning, you wanted for the hit-and-run slaying of an old man named Wilson.
0: I didn't do it. I want a lawyer.
2: I didn't say you did it, Dixon. I merely said that you're wanted for that crime. Now, if you're innocent of that, then maybe you can be convicted of blackmailing Mr. J.B. Lamar of St. Louis.
1: Fred.
0: Don't worry, baby. These guys are crazy if they think they can pin anything on me.
2: No, we're not crazy, Dixon. You should have changed your clothes after you sold your car. When the dealer gave us a description of your clothes, I took your picture down to the airline ticket counters and to the railroad.
0: But we didn't...
2: When I got no response at those places, I went to all of the drive-it-yourself automobile agencies.
0: Oh.
2: When I hit the third one, they told me you'd rented a car there.
1: How'd you know we'd come to this place?
2: That was simple. One of you kind people did us the favor of leaving a folder on the counter. An advertising folder describing the charms of this lovely hotel.
1: You did that, you genius.
3: For the hit-and-run killing of Joseph Wilson and for his crime of extortion, Frederick Dixon is now serving concurrent terms in the federal penitentiary. Mr. Lamar declined to press the blackmail charges, resulting in the release from custody of Martha Johnson. As Special Agent Ritchie pointed out, it is the job of your FBI to catch criminals, and also to see to it that innocent people are not convicted. We repeat that credo of the FBI tonight because this is a day which all Americans might well mark. Well, this is July 26, 1946, a date which serves as a double anniversary. It was on July 26, 1908, that Charles J. Bonaparte, Attorney General in the cabinet of President Theodore Roosevelt, signed an order creating the Federal Bureau of Investigation. 9 years later, on July 26, 1917, a young law clerk joined the FBI. A young law clerk named J. Edgar Hoover. Since that time, your FBI has become nationally and internationally famous as an organization which protects you, the American people. Your FBI hopes to maintain that same reputation in the future by continuing to work for you as it works now. 24 hours a day, 365 days a year.
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3: Next week, we will bring you another colorful story from the files of the Federal Bureau of Investigation. 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
4: The incidents used in tonight's Equitable Life Assurance Society's broadcast are adapted from the files of the Federal Bureau of Investigation. However, all names used are fictitious, and any similarity thereof to the names of persons living or dead is accidental. Tonight's broadcast was directed by William M. Sweets. The music was composed and conducted by Frederick Steiner. The author was Frank Ferries. And your narrator was Dean Carlton. This is Your FBI is a Jerry Devine production. Now, this is Carl Frank speaking for the Equitable Life Assurance Society of the United States and the Equitable Society's representative in your community, and inviting you to tune in again next week at this same time when the Equitable Life Assurance Society of the United States presents This is Your FBI.
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horse with the speed of light, a cloud of dust, and a hearty hi-yo, Silver, the Lone Ranger.

0: his faithful Indian companion Tonto, a daring and resourceful masked rider of the plains, led the fight for law and order in the early western United States. Nowhere in the pages of history can one find a greater champion of justice. Return with us now to those thrilling days of yesteryear. From out of the past come the thundering hoofbeats of the great horse, Silver. The Lone Ranger rides again.
1: Come on, Silver. Let's go, big fellow. Hail, Silver!

0: A short time before war broke out between Mexico and the United States, a Mexican officer, Captain Lampazos, who had camped with a company of soldiers in Mexican territory a few miles from the border, paced nervously in his headquarters tent.
1: Caramba! The sergeant should have returned before this with the Americano gunman. Perhaps the gringo has changed his mind about helping us, Lieutenant.
2: I feel certain he will come, Capitan. Remember, this fellow Buck Jackson is an outlaw in his own country. He will do anything for money.
1: He is the type of man we need to get what we want. I understand he has several outlaw followers. We must persuade him to use his gang for our purposes.
2: That must be the sergeant with Buck Jackson now, Capitan.
1: Bring him right in.
2: Very well, Capitan. So you have come at last, Sergeant. The Capitan is waiting for both of you. Come in, come in.
3: Si, Senor Lieutenant. This is Senor Jackson.
2: Senor Jackson?
1: So you are Senor Buck Jackson, eh?
3: That's right.
1: I am Captain Lampazos, and that is Lieutenant Janos, my aide.
3: Glad to meet you, Captain. Now, suppose we get right to the point.
1: I see you are a man of action, Senor Jackson. Sit down, please, and I shall explain.
3: Sure. Go ahead, I'm listening.
1: I shall be as brief as possible, Senor. These are troublesome times. It may be that war will come. Word has been received that the United States has annexed Texas and has admitted it as a state. The Mexican minister has withdrawn from Washington.
3: Mm-hmm. Reckon your country is still sorry that Texas won independence a few years ago, and it riles you to have it join the United States. But what's all that got to do with me? Personally, I don't care who's running things across the border.
1: You are perhaps one of few across the border who is not bothered with such a feeling as a loyalty, Senor.
3: Now, if that's supposed to be an insult, you can find someone else to do your dirty work, Captain.
1: Do not be angry, Senor Jackson. It is only because you lack such a feeling that you will be of value to us. You will be well paid for your trouble.
3: All right, go on with the explaining.
2: Senor Jackson, I must ask you to have respect for Capitan Lampazos, an officer of the Mexican Army.
3: I'm not in the Mexican Army. I came here for a man-to-man talk. Now, if I have to think about bowing and scraping...
1: I'm sorry, Senor, forget it. I shall continue, Senor Jackson. His Excellency El Presidente Paredes has called for preparedness. Now, here is where you are needed, Senor. I have requisitioned more rifles and ammunition. A dispatch came to me stating that there were none to spare. I must arrange in some other way to get guns and ammunition.
3: Oh, I'm beginning to savvy now. You want me and my men to turn gunrunners for you, is that it?
1: That is putting it bluntly, my friend. The sergeant told me he worked with you a few years ago, and he mentioned some of your activities.
3: Carlos had no business shooting off his mouth. Anyway, whatever he told you...
1: Do not be alarmed, senor. We are not concerned with those who break the laws of the United States. My main concern is getting rifles and ammunition, as I told you. And I'm inclined to think you and your men could get them for us.
3: Yeah, maybe we could. But it'd cost you plenty.
1: We are ready to pay. You know where you might buy them in quantity without suspicion?
3: When Carlos met me in Laredo last week, I told him I knew where to get him. That ought to answer your question, Captain.
1: Of course. By the way, Senor, did the American authorities recover the two wagon loads of rifles and ammunition that were stolen in a raid a couple of weeks ago?
3: Just what you talking about?
1: I understand some outlaws working with hostile Indians raided a small wagon train. Two of the wagons were said to contain rifles for Fort McIntosh near Laredo. Everyone with the wagon train was massacred.
3: Listen, Captain, if you want rifles, don't ask so many questions. Savvy?
1: Have it your way, Senor. Carlos tells me you're clever, but you'll find a way to get them across the border.
3: My men and I are smart. We always wore black hoods when we went into action.

0: wagon loads of grain and sacks from a farmer outside of Laredo. He also arranged for wagons to transport the grain across the border, using his own drivers to load it and bring it over.
1: Just what's that got to do with our proposition?
0: You and your men will load the grain and bring it over, senor. Tomorrow, you'll make your first trip using three wagons.
1: Go on.
0: The border guards at the bridge will inspect the load and find it is really all grain. Tell them there is more to come.
1: But the rifles, what
0: the following day, you'll come through again. But then you'll have the rifles and ammunition in the bottom of the wagons covered over with tarpaulins. On top of that, you'll load more bags of grain. The guards are sure to remember you and let you through without examining too closely.
1: Say, that might work all right, Captain.
0: I feel certain it will, senor.
1: Now, how do I know we'll get paid? I want half the money now, just to be sure.
0: We haven't agreed on a price.
1: There'll be 100 rifles and the ammunition. I'll settle for $5,000.
0: Too much. I'll pay $3,000.
1: And we're taking the risk? Forget it.
0: Say $4,000, no more.
1: Well, all right. Half now?
0: Half now. And if you do not carry out your bargain, senor, remember, we know much the authorities in Texas would like to know.
2: The Lone Ranger and his Indian companion Tonto had been in the northern part of Texas when they heard reports of the gang operating near Laredo. They arrived on the outskirts of Laredo on the afternoon of the day Buck Jackson had talked to the Mexican captain. As the Lone Ranger disguised his features so that he could appear around town without his mask, he discussed the situation with Tonto.
3: I understand the crooks use hoods to hide their identity, Tonto.
4: When me hear a raid when them steal rifles, me think maybe them Mexicans who come across border and get help from renegades.
3: That's possible. But the border is so closely watched these days, I doubt that a gang of Mexicans could cross so often without suspicion. That gang has committed several robberies in the past month.
4: Me not think of that.
3: Gun running into Mexico would be a profitable business right now for crooks who are willing to take the chance.
4: You think maybe war come?
3: Well, I think it may start at any time. Even a slight border incident might cause one side or the other to take up arms.
4: That not good.
3: War is never good. But it may be necessary in this case to stop Paredes from reclaiming part of Texas, as he seems determined to do. There, I think this disguise will be all right.
4: What we do now?
3: We're going to town and look around. We'll leave the horses here and go on foot.
2: The Lone Ranger and Tonto left their camp and walked through the town as far as the bridge across the Rio Grande. They noticed that two soldiers from the nearby fort were on guard. Later, the masked man and Indian went to the cafe and entered. The two men sat at a table near the end of the bar. The Lone Ranger casually observed the crowd. He had no reason to notice Buck Jackson and two of his gunmen standing at the bar until his attention was drawn by a short conversation with the bartender.
5: I'll pay for what we had, barkeep. Give us each one more. Here, take it out of this.
6: Hold on, mister. You've been in here before. You want to know we don't take Mexican bills right now?
5: A Mexican bill?
6: Well, looks like you've got a couple more of them in that wad of yours, too.
5: All right, forget it. Here's the United States gold back. You can't squawk about that.
6: I'll take one of them any day, mister. Now, I'll get your drink.
7: Hey, Buck, they gypped you. Make sure when you get the rest of the cash, they
5: don't... Shut up, Shorty.
2: The Lone Ranger noticed that Buck looked around hurriedly at the crowd as though worried that someone might be listening. Then he gulped his drink and spoke to his two companions.
5: Come on, let's get out of here. Got a few things to talk over with you and Kel before we leave in the morning, Shorty.
8: I'm ready to leave.
9: Yeah, so am I. But I still don't know how you plan to go through with the deal. Now, as far as I can
5: see... Forget it for now. Let's go.
3: Come on. Well, those men, especially the tall one, seemed on edge about having the Mexican bills, Tonto.
4: But it not strange? Other times we hear them take Mexican money in cafe, stores.
3: I know. That's why I can't quite figure out why that fellow should seem upset about having some of the money. Well, perhaps I'm being overly suspicious. Let's get back to camp.
4: Uh-huh.
2: The following morning, the Lone Ranger, again wearing a disguise,

0: Eyes walked with Tonto along a side street of Laredo. The two men paid little attention to three loaded wagons, which were being driven toward the border bridge, until a vaguely familiar voice caused the Lone Ranger to look sharply at the wagon drivers.
1: Get a move on up there, bud! I'll keep your shirt on! Get up!
2: Tonto, the men driving the first two wagons are the ones who were talking in the cafe last night.
3: That's right. You remember tall fella. Him give man at bar, Mexican Bill.
2: And they're heading for the bridge to Mexico. Wonder what they have in those wagons.
3: Me wonder, too.
2: We'll walk down to the bridge and watch them as they pass the guards. Come on.
0: Since the three wagons moved slowly, the Lone Ranger and Tonto reached the American end of the bridge almost as soon as the wagons. As the two men arrived, the guards were questioning Buck Jackson.
4: What do you have in those sacks, mister?
5: Grain. Here's a bill of sale.
4: This calls for a lot more than you have on those three wagons.
5: That's right. We'll bring through the rest of the sacks tomorrow morning.
0: The guard and his assistant went from one wagon to another, poking the sacks on the top layer in a lackadaisical sort of way. Then, initialing the paper, he handed it back to Buck, saying,
4: I reckon you're carrying grain all right.
2: You didn't check the sacks on the bottom, soldier.
5: Who are you to be butting in, mister?
2: Just a citizen who wants to make sure no contraband is going through. That's all.
5: Don't pay any attention to him, Buck. Get going.
2: I still think you should examine the contents of those wagons more closely, guard.
5: Listen, mister, he already told us to go ahead. Now step back out of the way or I'll give you a taste of this whip.
2: You seem mighty anxious to get across.
5: I told you to shut up and stand back, and this will show I mean it.
0: Buck raised the heavy whip to lash the Lone Ranger, but as the end of it snaked out toward him...
5: No! Let go!
0: The masked man grabbed it and yanked hard. The unexpected strong pull on the whip, which was looped around his wrist, dragged Buck from the high seat and sent him sprawling to the ground. As he sprang to his feet, he reached toward his holster.
5: I'll fix you!
2: Don't draw!
5: Hold it, Buck. No use having trouble now.
0: Buck stood a moment glaring at the Lone Ranger. Then he slowly mounted the wagon seat.
4: Don't leave yet, mister. We're going to have a look at the other sacks.
0: The curtain falls on the first act of our Lone Ranger adventure. Before the next exciting scenes, please permit us to pause for just a few moments.

0: Now, to continue. The two guards again examined the contents of the wagons, but this time more closely. The Lone Ranger and Tonto watched intently until they'd finished.
1: They're carrying nothing but grain, mister. Seems like you were mistaken in thinking they might have contraband.
2: I apologize for my suspicions.
3: I don't like hombres who interfere in my business, mister. I'll make it a point to see that we meet again sometime soon. And when we do, you'll be sorry for trying to make a fool out of me. Get up!
0: After the three crooks left with the wagon loads of grain, the Lone Ranger and Tonto went to their camp on the edge of town. The Lone Ranger put on his mask. Then, as he and Tonto saddled Silver and Scout, he spoke.
2: There was something about those men that caused me to suspect them, Tonto.
4: Uh-huh.
2: I was rather embarrassed when the guards found the wagons carried nothing but grain. One of them said last night at the cafe that he didn't see how they intended to go through with the deal. And the tall one, Buck, seemed afraid of being overheard. That convinced me they're up to something.
4: Well, you think now we make big mistake?
2: I'm not sure, Tonto. Well,
4: what we do?
2: We'll backtrack on those wagons and find out where they got that grain. Let's go. Easy, steady.
4: Easy, Scout. Easy, fella.
2: Come on, Silver.
4: Come up, Scout.
0: The masked man and Indian easily backtracked on the wagons along the side street, and before long they approached a deserted farm. They cautiously followed the wagon tracks to the old barn where they dismounted.
4: Easy, Scouting.
2: The house and buildings are all in very bad condition.
4: Ah. May not see any horses. May not think anyone here.
2: We'll move cautiously in case someone might be watching. First, we'll investigate the barn. Here's some sacks of grain. Not enough to fill those three wagons again, though.
4: That's right.
2: We'll count the sacks.
0: Quickly, the two men counted the remaining sacks. There was nothing else of interest in the barn, so they cautiously approached the house on foot. Careful investigation showed no one was there, so they entered.
2: Someone's been staying here, from the looks of things.
4: That's right.
2: We'll search the place. We may find something that will help us.
4: Men coming, Kimasabi.
2: We don't want to be trapped in here. We'll go out the back door. Come on, out to the kitchen. Hurry.
5: The wagons went through all right the first time. Tomorrow they will carry some...
6: Hey, somebody went out the back way.
5: Come on. Look, I see two hombres out through the window. They're heading for the barn. Use your guns, quick. Wait, don't waste bullets. They went around back of the barn.
6: Let us go after them.
5: No, they'd shoot us when we went toward them. They're riding away from behind the barn. It's useless to try to shoot them now.
6: I hope they not discover their rifles in the cellar.
7: We better see if they broke the lock to the cellar door.
5: Hey. The padlock is still here. We got here just in time. We'll go behind the barn and pick up their trail. Come on.
0: The Lone Ranger and Tonto used their experience to cover their tracks before they finally returned to their camp near town and pulled to a halt.
4: Easy, fella. You think we on wrong track, Kimasabi?
2: It's possible. That farm is deserted. It's being used for some purpose.
4: Me not think men who come there, same ones who drive wagon.
2: No, they didn't have time to go across the border and get back. We'll keep out of sight until tomorrow. I want to see the wagon loads they take to the bridge at that time.
0: Early the next morning, the Lone Ranger and Tonto left their camp near town and rode to a wooded grove from which they had a clear view of the farm.
4: Old fella.
0: Though he had again disguised his features, the Lone Ranger wore his mask. The two men noted that the three wagons were drawn up at the back door of the house.
4: There are more than three men, Kimasabi. Them bring long boxes from house and put them in wagon.
2: Those boxes are similar to the ones in which rifles are shipped, Tonto.
4: Ah.
2: I figure they intend to put a layer of the grain sacks on top of those boxes. Then they'll attempt to get by the guards at the bridge.
4: Well, maybe if we wait at bridge, we get guards to search wagon like before.
2: It would be better to close in on those men here. And all those involved would be caught.
4: Them too many for us.
2: Yes, I know. The fort is only 3 miles from here, not far from town. I'll give you a note to Colonel Hart. He knows we were coming down this way, and he'll remember you.
4: Maybe wagons leave before me get back.
2: I think those men will wait a couple of hours before leaving, so that the same guards will be on duty at the bridge. I'll ask the colonel to send enough soldiers back with you to capture them. I'll wait here for you and watch them. Now I'll write the note.
8: Get him up, scout!
0: Soon, Tonto left hurriedly with the note. The Lone Ranger watched for some time while Buck and his men loaded the 3 wagons. Then the wagons were driven to the barn to be loaded with the remaining sacks of grain. The Lone Ranger decided he'd have a chance to get inside the farmhouse and do some more investigating. He cautiously moved along through the tall brush, and then, with gun ready, pushed open the front door and entered.
2: They must all be at the barn now.
0: The masked man went into the kitchen and saw the cellar door standing open.
2: Look down there. That's where they must have hidden the guns.
0: He found several bundles of army blankets in one corner.
2: Army blankets. This begins to tie in. These men must have been the ones who raided the army wagons not long ago. Something on that shelf. Black hoods. We've found the hooded outlaws.
0: The masked man turned and went back upstairs. As he stepped through the doorway into the kitchen, he suddenly felt a gun at his back.
1: Freeze, mister. I'll plug you.
2: All right.
1: I saw you get down there when I looked through the back window as I came towards the house. Hey, Buck, you hombres are just in time.
9: What the...
1: Yeah, I happened to see him going into the cellar. I waited till he came up and I got the drop on him.
9: Good work, Cal. Loosen your gun belt, mister, and let it drop. Go on.
2: All right.
9: Keep him covered, men. I got his gun belt. Let's take him out into the front room. Get moving, you.
10: On the way.
9: Now sit down.
2: Yeah. Now what?
5: We must find out why he come here, Senor Buck.
9: Yeah, but first I'm going to take off his mask. All of you keep him covered so as he can't try any tricks.
5: He's right over.
0: With 5 others standing with drawn guns, the Lone Ranger decided it would be useless to resist. Moreover, his identity was protected by the disguise under his mask. He merely smiled as Buck stepped to him and cautiously removed the mask.
9: What? Hey, you're the same man who tried to interfere at the bridge yesterday.
2: Yes, but I wasn't satisfied to let the matter rest. Now I know the truth.
9: But it isn't going to do you any good. You not get away to tell anybody what you found out.
0: The Lone Ranger looked around at the group. He realized that Tonto should be back by then, but he wanted to stall for more time.
2: Who said I wanted to tell anyone?
9: That's the only reason you'd be snooping, mister. You were too anxious to get us picked up at the bridge yesterday.
2: Maybe I caused a commotion knowing that the guards wouldn't find anything, so that they'd pass you through this time without any bother.
9: Yeah? And why would you do that?
2: Well, you can't blame a man if he tries to get in on a good deal.
5: Hey, perhaps he's one who might be of use to us, Buck.
9: Look, Carlos, he's not fooling me. The reasons he gave are too flimsy.
6: Yeah, but since he wears a mask, he must be an outlaw. Or maybe after all...
9: Now, wait a minute. I've been looking at this gun belt of his. He's got mighty fancy guns. And the bullets are made of silver.
6: Silver bullets? Holy mackerel, what do you make of that?
9: I make plenty of it. I've heard of an hombre who wears a mask and uses silver bullets. He helps the law. He's called the Lone Ranger.
5: What? You think this man is the one you've heard about, Buck?
9: I sure do. And he's going to be sorry he came snooping. Now get up, you. Go stand with your face to the wall over there. Get up!
2: All right.
6: What are you going to do, Buck?
9: Use him for a target. Then we'll bury him in the cellar where he'll never be found.
0: The Lone Ranger thought quickly. He was determined not to go down without a fight. Yet he was without his guns. As he walked toward the wall, he passed close to Shorty. Suddenly, his hand flashed downward, striking Shorty a paralyzing blow on the gun wrist.
2: I'm not dead yet. Oh. Come here, you.
0: At the same time, the Lone Ranger swung behind the outlaw and grabbed him as a shield.
6: Let it go, will you?
9: That isn't going to save you. No! Shot came through the window.
1: You dropped guns.
0: The other gunmen, afraid of hitting Shorty, had held their fire. Now they saw troopers behind Tonto and others standing in the kitchen doorway.
1: Drop your guns or my men will shoot every one of you.
11: We haven't got a chance. They're more at the windows.
5: We must not be taken. Fight them.
6: Oh, let's... No! You better drop your guns before we're all plugged.
9: Oh.
5: All right, pick up the guns, men.
2: Hello, you arrived just in time.
4: Tell me, come on foot to look round. Me see trouble, get others.
2: Lieutenant, you and your men will find wagons at the barn in which these men have hidden army rifles. Black hoods are on a shelf in the cellar along with bundles of army blankets. They intended to drive the wagons to Mexico.
5: These must be the men who are known as the Hooded Outlaws. The same ones who raided those army wagons.
2: Yes, I agree with you.
4: Here, gun belt, Pimasabi.
2: Oh, thanks, Tonto. Tonto and I'll ride ahead to the fort, Lieutenant. We'll wait there until you bring these men in the wagons.
5: All right, sir. The Colonel, we want to thank you in person for finding these men.
9: If it hadn't have been for that interfering masked man, we'd have been all right.
2: Men like you, Buck Jackson, don't deserve to live in a decent country. The price of treason comes high. We'll see you later, Lieutenant. Come on,
5: Tonto.
2: All right,
5: sir. All right, some of you men go get the wagons.
10: Yes, sir.
5: We'll take along the blankets and the hoods as proof that these men were guilty of the raid in which some of our men were ambushed.
11: But I was not with them. I am a soldier, a sergeant in the Army of Mexico.
5: We had a dispatch that war will soon be declared. You will have a chance to state your case at the fort. It's a good thing for the United States that we have such a fine, loyal American here in the West. The Lone Ranger.

0: This is a feature of the Lone Ranger Incorporated, created by George W. Trendle, produced by Trendle Campbell Muir Incorporated, directed by Charles D. Livingston, and edited by Fran Stryker. The part of the Lone Ranger is played by Brace Beamer.
1: To your hats, because here comes another rootin' tootin' Wild Bill Hickok adventure, starring Guy Madison as Wild Bill and Andy Devine as his pal Jingle. We'll hear the exciting story, Blood Money, right after this message.

0: One big event that all cowboys look forward to is the annual rodeo. So you can't blame United States Marshal Wild Bill Hickok and his big deputy Jingles for taking a day off to join in the fun at the annual Mesa City Roundup. But their day of fun became a day of terror as the grand prize turned into blood money.
1: And now, ladies and gentlemen, the next entry for the bronc riding contest, riding for the grand prize of $5,000, the former world champion, the pride of Mesa City, Joe Waters!
2: Just look at that Joe Waters ride that critter, Bill. He's sticking like a flea on a dog's back. I hope he makes it.
3: Joe Waters can't ride him. Nobody can.
4: Stay with him, Joe. Just a few more seconds and the money's yours.
2: Come on, Joe! Bill, look at Joe. What's wrong? He fell off. He just sort of slumped over and turned loose like he fainted.
3: Waters wouldn't faint, Jingles. He felt like he was shot.
2: Shot? But who'd shoot Joe?
3: That's what we're going to find out. Come on. We've got to get to that judge's stand. If we can get through this crowd. Excuse us, please.
2: Maybe I better go first. I can clear a wider path. Let us through, men. Pardon me. Coming through. What are you aiming to do, Bill?
3: First, I'm going to have a look at Joe Waters. Then, if my hunch is right, I plan to have a talk with Jim Donahue, the contest judge. Howdy, Jim.
5: Well, Wild Bill Hickok. How are you? You too, Jingles.
2: Hiya, Jim. Where's Joe? Is he hurt bad?
5: He hasn't come to yet. Got a pretty nasty cut on his forehead when he fell.
3: Yeah, let me have a look at that cut. Just as I thought. This is no cut, Jim. Joe's been creased by a bullet.
5: A bullet? Why, that's impossible. I didn't hear any
3: gun. Of course not. Not with that crowd yelling. Somebody wanted to make sure that Joe didn't win that $5,000.
2: And he was sure riding to win it. I never saw
3: such a...
2: Wait a minute.
3: He's coming around. Joe.
6: What happened to my head? It's... Where am I?
3: You're going to be all right, Joe. Just take it easy.
6: Bill. Yeah, I'm sorry. Everything was going fine. It felt like lightning struck me.
2: It did. Lightning from some sidewinder's rifle. You were shot.
6: Shot?
3: That's right, Joe.
6: Well, there goes the prize money. There goes everything.
5: Well, as judge of this rodeo, I'm going out and declare a foul and stop this contest.
3: Oh, wait a minute, Jim. I want you to stop the contest. I'm going to enter it.
2: But, Bill, you can't do that. You'll be setting yourself up like a crow on a stump. Whoever shot Joe may not miss this time.
3: That's a chance I've got to take, Jingles. How about it, Jim?
5: But I've only got one bucking horse left, and that's the Black Killer.
2: The Black Killer? Why, Bill, that horse will shake your teeth plumb down around your ankles. He just plumb hates people.
5: Jingles is right, Hickok. Nobody ever rode that horse.
3: Well, I'm riding him. Come on, let's get on with the contest.
2: Wee! Look at that horse jump for the sky. Look at him, sunfish. That's it, Bill. Ride him, partner. Hey, Joe, looks like he'll ride him to the finish.
5: Yeah, if he doesn't get shot.
2: What a ride. A few more seconds and he'll win this hand down. Uh-oh, what's he doing?
5: He's let loose. He'll be thrown for sure.
2: Yeah, look at that. Sticking on with both hands free.
5: Just four more seconds and he's the winner.
2: Come on, Bill! Stick with him, boy! He's gonna make it! You did it, Bill. You did it. By the way, you stuck with that nasty cayuse beats me. I don't know what kind of glue you were using, but I gotta get me some.
3: Thanks, Jingles. Say, did you see any suspicious gents hanging around during my ride?
2: Not a one, Bill. Did you, Jim?
5: No. Everything was quiet.
3: Then I'll have to go ahead with the rest of my plan. Jim, I'd like to have you announce to the crowd that I'm turning my winnings over to Joe Waters.
5: What? You're giving Joe this $5,000?
3: That's what I said. He needs it, and he deserves it. If it hadn't been for foul play, he'd have won it, too.
5: Well, that's a fine gesture, Bill. It's too bad Joe Waters isn't here to thank you. Doc fixed him up and took him home to his ranch.
3: Good. And you can announce that I'm riding out to Waters' ranch to deliver the money to him personally, tonight. And announce it just that way. It's all part of my plan.
5: Yeah. Okay, Bill, if that's the way you want it.
1: Ladies and gentlemen, Wild Bill here. Hickok, the winner of our Buck and Bronco contest, has asked me to announce that he's riding out to the Walters Ranch tonight.
7: Well, Jim, did you get Joe Walters like I told you?
5: Yeah, Jake. Had a man planted in the crowd. He nicked Walters all right. Didn't hurt him bad, but he did put him out of the contest.
7: Good. Then we'll wind up our deal tomorrow.
5: Well, I'm not so sure about that, Jake. You ever hear of a man named Wild Bill Hickok?
7: The United States Marshal? What about him?
5: Well, it seems he's a friend of Walters. And he,
7: What are you stalling around about? Don't tell me you bungled this.
5: Well, after we knocked Walters out of the contest, Bill Hickok entered and won the $5,000.
7: Yeah, keep talking.
5: And tonight he's riding out to Walter's ranch to give him the money.
7: You mean he's giving Walters his winnings?
5: Yeah.
7: Of all the boneheads. Donahue, you were the judge of that contest. Why'd you let Hickok in?
5: It'd look funny if I'd refused.
7: If Walters gets his hands on that money, our deal is dead.
5: That's what I figured.
7: And you say he's riding out to Walter's ranch?
5: Tonight.
7: Is that so? And I've got a hunch that Mr. Wild Bill Hickok won't get to Walter's ranch tonight with that money. Come on.
0: Today's Wild Bill Hickok story continues in just 1 minute.

0: When Wild Bill Hickok and Jingles went to the rodeo in Mesa City, they saw their friend Joe Walters fall from a bucking bronco with a bullet crease in his forehead. Bill entered the contest and won the $5,000 grand prize and announced that he was turning the money over to Walters. As Bill and Jingles are having supper in the local cafe, Bill doesn't know that he may be riding into an ambush. Or does he?
1: Bill, I can't understand why you're giving Joe Walters that whole $5,000. Pass the sugar.
2: Jingles, do you remember that property that joins Joe's ranch in the south?
1: You mean that property he leased for water when his own wells went dry?
2: That's right. Well, the bank has decided to sell that land, and they're giving Joe first chance to buy it. He's got until noon tomorrow to raise the money.
1: Oh, so that's why he was so anxious to win that prize money. And why you didn't want to ride against him.
2: Friendship means a lot more than money, Jingle. Without that water property, Joe's through. He couldn't give his ranch away.
1: Well, all he could raise on it would be a cloud of dust. Pass the dust. I mean the cream, please. So that's why somebody took a pot shot at Joe to keep him from winning that money.
2: Now your wheels are turning in the right direction, Jingle.
1: Well, why didn't they shoot at you?
2: Oh, they know I was going to turn my winnings over to Walter. They didn't care about me.
1: But what's their game? I still don't get it.
2: If someone else beats Joe to that water property, they'll be able to buy his whole layout at their own price.
1: Why, of all the dirty polecat tricks I ever heard of, that's the worst.
2: But they haven't pulled that trick yet, Jingles. Now look, you give me that safety pin you've got in your pants here. Come on, I need it.
1: Well, so do I. It's holding up my pants.
2: I'm serious, Jingles. Hand it over here.
1: Oh, well, all right. Here you are. I hope nobody hollers fire.
2: Thanks.
1: What are you doing with the pin and the money?
2: Let's just say I'm pinning these bills together so I won't lose them.
1: Oh.
2: There. Well, let's be riding for Waller's place, partner. Coming, Jingle?
1: Sure, here I come. Go!
2: Come on, get up, Jingles. This is no place to lie down on the job.
1: Why, you no good safety pin stealer. My pants fell down and tripped me.
2: Well, pull them up and come on. We got some riding to do.

0: listening to the coyote. Sure sounds lonesome. I got a creepy feeling tonight, Bill. I wish that darn money was in the bank and we were home in bed.
1: Why, this is a perfect night, Jingle. I wish that moon was a little brighter.
0: Why, you looking for trouble?
1: Not looking for it, Jingles. Let's just say I'm expecting it.
0: You're expecting trouble riding around with you? A fella can't expect anything else but.
1: Why do you think I had Jim Donahue make the announcement at the rodeo this afternoon that I was riding out to Walter's ranch tonight with the prize money?
0: You mean you were inviting somebody to come out here and take it away from you?
1: You might put it that way, yes.
0: Now I know I should be in bed. Of all the fool...
1: Jingles, that's the only chance I've got to find out who it is. Whoa, Buckshot.
0: Whoa, Joker. What's the matter, Bill? What are we stopping here for?
1: This is where the trail winds up through the rocks, and from here on, I'm riding alone.
0: Oh, now, wait a minute, Bill. Am I your deputy or ain't I?
1: Now, look, Jingles. I figure if they see the two of us, they may not try anything, and we'll never find out who they are. So you wait until I'm about a quarter of a mile up the trail, then you start up behind me.
0: Oh, this is the craziest thing I ever heard of. Like setting a bear trap and then sticking your own foot in it.
1: Let's play it my way, Jingles. All right, come on, Buckshot. Get up there, boy.

0: Any signs of Hickok coming up the trail yet, Jake?
1: Not yet. But I know he didn't beat us up here. He's got to come up between these rocks. We better get set.
0: Okay. I'll get over on the other rock.
1: Yeah. Get over there, and I'll throw you the other end of the rope.
0: All right.
1: Are you set, Jim?
2: Yeah, all set. Now throw me the rope.
1: All right, here it comes.
2: I got it.
1: Good. Now pull it tight once. Yeah, that's fine. Ought to catch him just under the chin.
2: Yeah.
1: Remember now, we jerk him off of the horse, you jump down and let him have it. I'll grab the money.
2: That may not be so easy. This Hickok is plenty tough.
1: Yeah, well, so am I. Shut up. I hear a horse coming up the trail.
3: Easy, Buckshot, easy, boy. That's right. A little narrow through here. All right, boy, right between those rocks.
4: Why, you bushwhacker snakes, I'll teach you to pull that old rope trick on me.
3: Oh, you do. Jake! Jake, give me a hand here!
4: Oh, so there's two of you, huh? Well, I figured a gun barrel behind the ear would slow Mr. Hickok down. I've got the money, Jim. Come on, let's get out of here.

0: on, get along, Joker. Now, wait a minute. Whoa, Joker. Someone on the ground. It's Bill. Bill!
1: Oh, I feel like a cayuse kicked me right behind the ear.
0: No, I knew I should have come with you. That knot on your head is as big as a buzzard egg. Who got you, Bill?
1: There were two of them. Too dark to see their faces. I used a rope trick to knock me off my horse. Here, give me a hand, will you, Jingle?
0: Here you are. Take it easy now. Up you come. Feel all right, Bill?
1: Yeah, just a little dizzy, Jingles. I'll be all right.
0: They get the money?
1: Yeah, let me look. Yeah, they got it all right. Had it right here inside my shirt.
0: Why, those mangy, sneaking coyotes. Come on now, Bill, let's light out after them, and I want the first crack at
1: it. Hold it, Jingles. That doesn't fit in with my plan.
0: Going around getting nuts on your head is a plan?
1: Now, I know what I'm doing. There's nothing more we can do tonight. Let's ride on up to the Walters Ranch. Jingles found me lying in the pass between the rocks.
2: So they got away with the money, huh?
1: That's right. But we're not licked yet.
2: Bill, I'm through. Can't let you take any more chances. Me with no cash on hand and the option up at noon tomorrow on a water property, well, it's just no use.
1: Well, we've still got until noon tomorrow.
2: Yeah, but what can we do?
1: I still think I have an ace in the hole. I plan to be at the bank tomorrow. I want to see just two steps up to make a bid for that water property.
0: Well, I got the horses put up, Bill, and as far as I'm concerned, I'm ready for bed myself.
1: Might be a good idea if we all turned in. We got a big day ahead of us tomorrow. Come on, Joe, let's hit the hay.
2: Yeah, I'm ready.
1: Blow out that light, will you, Jingles?
0: I can't blow it out, Bill. I'm in bed already.
1: Now, wait a minute. How'd you get undressed so fast?
0: With no safety pin in my pants, it's easy.
3: Today's Wild Bill Hickok story continues in just 1 minute. Last night, Wild Bill Hickok was ambushed, gun-whipped, and robbed of $5,000, the money that was to be used to save Joe Walters' water rights. It's almost high noon as Wild Bill, Jingles, and Joe Walters ride up to the bank in Mesa City, where Bill hopes to play his final card.
1: Whoa, Buckshot. Whoa.
0: Whoa.
1: Almost 12 o'clock. We'll tie up here in front of the bank.
0: Are we going in and talk to Mr. Dunn, the manager?
1: I'm going in alone, Jingles. You and Joe wait out here, and if I need you, I'll let you out.
2: Bill, look through the window. Look who's talking to Mr. Dunn.
1: It's Jim Donahue, the rodeo judge.
0: Yeah, and who's that ugly-looking bozo with him?
2: That's a fella named Miller. He's the new owner of the Red Devil Gambling Hall.
1: Well, this may be very interesting. Well, I'm going in.
0: Well, now, take it easy, Bill.
2: Yeah, Bill, you've run into enough trouble on my account already.
1: Now, don't you worry, Joe. You and Jingle just be ready, that's all.
4: According to my watch, it's 12 o'clock right now.
5: Yes. Why can't you start drawing up those papers?
6: Mr. Donahue and Mr. Miller, I told you I gave Joe Walters until noon today to exercise his option on this water property. And I wanted to wait until the very last second.
4: Well, he isn't here and the time's up. So it's out.
1: Just a minute, Mr. Dunn.
6: Well, it's Wild Bill Hickok.
1: I just overheard you discussing some property with Jim Donahue and his friend here.
6: Yes, Bill, this other gentleman's Mr. Miller. He owns a Red Devil gambling hall.
1: Well, Mr. Dunn, I want you to know that I'm also interested in that water property.
4: Now, just a minute, Hickok. It's first come, first serve. We were right here on the spot at 12 o'clock.
7: That's right, Bill. I'm afraid you're a little late.
6: I'm afraid they're right, Mr. Hickok.
7: Of course we're right. We've got the cash. Go ahead and close the deal. Give them the $5,000, Jake.
4: Okay. There you are.
1: Just a minute. Donahue, did I hear you call your partner Jake?
4: Yeah, that's my name. Jake. What's it to you?
6: Yes, Mr. Hickok. What are you trying to do here? Cause trouble?
1: Mr. Dunn, I heard that name last night when I was gun-whipped and robbed of exactly $5,000.
4: Why, you... Nobody ever accused Jake Miller of being a thief and lived.
1: Don't go over that gun.
4: Oh, so I'll show you.
1: I told you not to go over that gun. Now turn around and face the wall. You too, Donahue, and I'll relieve you of your gun.
6: But, Mr. Hickok, I don't see...
1: I'll do the talking, Mr. Dunn. I hand over that money.
6: But this is out-and-out robbery.
1: It's not robbery. This is the money these two cutthroats took from me last night.
6: You'd better have mighty good proof of that.
4: Oh, he ain't got an ounce of proof. Call the sheriff and have this so-called marshal locked up.
1: So you want proof, Mr. Dunn. Take one of those bills and hold it up to the light.
6: But I don't...
1: Go ahead, hold it up. You see anything in the left-hand corner?
6: Why, yes. Yes, I do. But it's just a hole. Looks like a pinhole.
1: Yeah, try another one. What do you see?
6: Another hole in the same place.
1: Exactly. You'll find a pinhole in every one of those bills. That's the way I mark the money.
4: What kind of proof is that?
1: How else would I know the holes were there if I hadn't put them there myself?
6: By golly, you're right, Mr. Hickok. That's proof enough for me.
4: Come on, Jim, make a break for it.
8: Right.
4: Head him up, Jingles!
3: Wild Bill Hickok will continue after this message.
0: Stop you! Made him out! Blast these britches.
1: You fell down and tripped him, Jingles. Great work, boy.
0: It was? Oh, yeah. It was, wasn't it?
1: All right. Come on, get up, you two.
4: All right.
1: Joe, you run across the street. Tell the sheriff we got a couple of customers for him.
9: You bet I will, Bill.
6: Mr. Hickok, I owe you an apology.
1: That's all right, Mr. Dunn.
6: What a clever idea, marking those bills with pinhole.
0: Pinhole?
1: That's right, Jingles. Made with your safety pin.
0: Well...
1: Mr. Dunn, I want you to take this $5,000 and sign the water property over to Joe Walters.
6: I'll be only too glad to. Well, I guess that winds everything up.
0: Now, just a minute there, Mr. Dunn. There's a small interest charge of $1.06. I figure it's worth that much for the use of my safety pin.
3: 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This has been a Globe Sound presentation.

0: You've just heard another exciting story of Wild Bill Hickok, starring Guy Madison and Andy Devine in person. Today's cast included Howard Culver, Bert Holland, Curly Bradley, and Bob Vence. Our director is Paul Pierce, story by Lou Fulton. This is a David Heyer production, transcribed in Hollywood. Now, this is Charlie Lyon speaking, reminding you to tune this station again when we present another of the adventures of
1: Wild Bill Hickok!

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Fort Laramie, starring Raymond Burr as Captain Lee Quince. Specially transcribed tales of the dark and tragic ground of the wild frontier. The saga of fighting men who rode the rim of empire. And the dramatic story of Lee Quince, Captain of Cavalry.

0: He alive, Harrison?
1: No, sir, he ain't.
0: Move him back with the others.
1: In the name of heaven, Captain, how could he be alive? Look at him.
0: Move him back, Harrison. Lieutenant Syberts is directing the grave detail. Now give him a hand.
1: We're going to bury them all?
0: It's the least we can do.
1: I can't do it, Captain Quince. I can't. I'm all hot and cold in my belly. I just can't look at any more of this.
0: You get a firm grip on that belly of yours, Harrison. This kind of cleanup's got to be done. Now, don't look, don't think, just do your work.
1: Yes, sir. Yes, I'll do that.
2: I'm on my fifth, Captain.
0: All right, Hook.
2: Two of them was old ladies. I figured they was too old for travel anyway.
0: See, those graves are cairned.
2: Lieutenant, see into that, Captain. All I gotta do is dig them. Count 12 wagons burning. Them engines don't leave nothing to chance.
0: No, not much.
2: They shoot them full of arrows, full of lead, then hack them up. For good measure, they set fire to them.
0: Better get back to work, Hook.
2: You're a sight safer in the army than in one of them wagon trains, ain't you, Captain?
0: Sometimes, Hook. Sometimes.
2: Captain Quince.
0: Yeah?
2: Maybe you ought to speak to the lieutenant.
0: How's that?
2: He's fair carried away with all this burying stuff. I declare he'll be laying the dead stock to rest next, so as he can speak words over them.
0: Is that all, Hook?
2: You ought to take a look, Captain. I think it's real touching.
0: Thinking's not any part of you, Hook, any more than feeling is. I don't want to see that spade of yours stop the next 2 hours.
2: Yes, sir.
3: Captain Quinn, over here.
4: This one's still alive.
0: You conscious?
4: I just come on him. I heard him.
0: Mister?
5: Sioux. Hundreds of Sioux.
0: Must have raided from the south, Hazen. If it was Sioux.
4: I gave the major that report. They've been building up to something for months now.
0: Mister! How many people in your train, mister? We counted 12 wagons.
5: We had 52. And they took...
4: Only 50 bodies, Captain. Lieutenant Syberts and I just took count.
0: You sure, Hazen?
5: No.
4: Yes, sir. 49 dead and this one.
5: No. Beasley. It took the Beasley girls. It took...
0: Make that 50 dead, Hazen.
4: Yeah. You going after him?
0: With 20 men? No, we'll be another couple of hours here, and it'll still take us 3 more to get back to the fort.
4: Them girls, that's... Well, dying's easier, Captain.
0: You telling me something I don't know, Hazen? Yeah, I'll go after him when I stand a chance of getting him. Meantime, you pick up the trail.
4: Yes, sir. I ought to come on the Sioux camp before night. If I do, I'll make it back to the fort by daylight.
0: I'm going after him at sunup, whether you're back or not.
6: Suppose you had the company with you, then what?
0: We'd have finished our burying a little earlier, Major.
6: That's all?
0: That's all.
6: Captain, I have to make a report to Washington. I'd like to make it look as if the Army meant something out here. So far, I can tell them that a patrol of 20 men arrived in time to bury the members of an entire wagon train.
0: Would it make your report read any better if you told them a whole company arrived in time to bury them, Major?
6: I'm not interested in your impertinence, Captain.
0: I'm not interested in your report, sir.
6: All right, all right. Look, I know you don't think much of paperwork, Lee. Reports to Washington, all this... But the point is, it all has to be done, whether you like it or not.
0: My point is, we'd have been just as late with 80 men as we were with 20. You'd still have to report 50 dead and 2 missing.
6: I don't like to think about those young women.
0: Somebody better think about them.
6: You've seen what... Well, you know the savagery they're bound to endure. How soon can you leave, Captain?
0: At dawn, whether Hazen's back or not.
6: You sent him on ahead?
0: He's been scouting the Sioux territory for the last few months. If they've gone back south, we'll find them.
6: I suppose you'll want the company this time.
0: I'd want more than one company if I intended to go after him.
6: There's only one company available, Captain.
0: Major, I'd like to bargain with them.
6: Bargain? After a massacre like this?
0: Yes, sir. If we don't have the men to fight it out with them.
6: What kind of bargain?
0: Big Elk. Big Elk for the young women.
6: Oh, I don't know. He wasn't easily captured, Quince.
0: I know. I brought him in.
6: Well, he's not doing us much good lying around the stockade. I suppose the Sioux consider him valuable enough to trade for him.
0: He's a chief.
6: What if Hazen isn't back by morning? If you expect to find those young women alive, you can't wait much longer.
0: We may pick Hazen up on the trail, but Big Elk can lead us to the camp.
6: Yeah, but will he?
0: To get out of the stockade? Yeah, he'll lead us. He'll understand he's not free till he does.
6: You better talk to him, Quince. Report back to me tonight.
0: I'd like to leave at sunup, sir.
6: If we're satisfied that Big Elk's our best chance, you'll pass the head of your column through the main gates half an hour before Reveille tomorrow morning.
0: Right, sir.

0: Bob will try to kill me now.
1: Leave him be, huh? He's nothing to you.
2: I just give him a drink. He asked for one, didn't he? Some fire water, huh?
3: No good wool.
4: You men be better off in your bunks.
3: Try kill me.
2: I will. I get the chance.
4: Something on your mind, Hook?
1: He's just tormenting him, Captain. Big Elk asked for a drink. Hook here gave him some bilge water. But it wouldn't have killed him.
2: Just made him good and sick like he makes me.
4: You're to leave him alone, Hook.
2: Hey, let them white women alone, Captain. Not one of them Injuns is leaving them be.
4: You're all hard, aren't you, Hook? Now get back to your quarters, all of you. We're going after the women before Reveille.
2: Tattoo ain't sounded yet, Captain.
4: What did you say, Trooper?
2: Nothing, sir. Come on.
4: Here you are. Here, you can drink this, Big Elk.
3: White man, no friend. Try kill me.
4: I could have killed you 2 months ago. I brought you here instead. Now go on, drink it. It's from my own canteen.
3: Good water. Good water. Put out fire and belly.
4: Your people still hold big camp on Lodgepole Creek?
3: Big Elk no see people many moon. But brother white man only. White man no brother, Big Elk.
4: The hunting's still good along Lodgepole. Good grass, good water. Why would they move camp?
3: Not know.
4: If we let you go, Big Elk, you could find your people.
3: Big Elk, big coup for white man. White man no let Big Elk go.
4: Well, if you couldn't find your way back, no sense talking to you.
3: Hey, wait.
4: Why? You don't know where your people are.
3: Why you let Big Elk go?
4: A fair trade. You lead us to the Sioux camp. We'll trade you to your tribe for the white women they have.
3: No trade.
4: Your people don't think much of you, do they?
3: Big Elk hold high honor in tribe. All Sioux proud warrior, hunter, leader, Big Elk.
4: Then why won't they trade?
3: White man no trade Big Elk for white woman.
4: That's just where you're wrong. White men go pretty high on their women folk.
3: Captain, you play trick?
4: No trick. You have my word.
3: No trick. Then Big Elk, give word. We'll lead to Sioux camp.

0: You still put a lot of store in that captain of yours, Harrison? You still think he knows all there is that's right?
1: Captain Quince knows what he's about. You see he does.
0: Kind of gnaws at your innards, though, don't it? Him plain eating out of that engine's hand.
1: You're just trying to rile me, Hook. And I ain't giving you the satisfaction.
0: Look at him, Harrison. The engine pokes his head to the right, we move to the right. Same with the left. He'd poke his head straight up, your old Captain Quince, he'd have us climbing the air.
1: You'd best keep your face shut, Hook. I swear you keep me no telling what I'll do.
0: You'll do like you're told. No more. That captain would tell you to do anything at all. You'd bust yourself doing it. You're gonna grow up licking boots all the way?
1: I ain't snapping at your bait no more. You can talk all you like, I just ain't listening. I'm just riding along here.

0: You ever seen one once a bunch of engines got through with her?
1: Well, we're doing a decent thing, ain't we? We're going after them.
0: No, we ain't. We're just out riding around, Harrison. Following an engine wherever he means to take us. Like as not, he's leading us into an ambush right this minute.
1: I ain't listening to you again, Hook. Ain't hearing a word you say.
0: I tell you one thing, bootlicker. That's a dead engine up there. He don't know it yet, but he's just as dead as he can be.
2: Oh, halt!
3: Men, we're about an hour from Bear Creek. There's still daylight enough to see us there. We'll bivouac there for the night.
4: Rider coming this way, sir.
3: I know, Syberts. I think it's Hazen. With word on the Sioux camp.
5: I'm meaning to make a camp here, are you, Captain?
3: Oh, we're heading to Bear Creek for the night.
5: That's more like it. With water there, grass, natural camp. You just a day out of Fort Laramie?
3: Left the post just at sunup.
5: Made good time.
3: Well, big elk's picking the trail.
5: Good job. We're right on the line of the Sioux camp. You'll leave Bear Creek at sunup, and you'll make it to Lodge Pole Creek by mid-morning.
3: Fair enough.
5: You got reinforcements coming?
3: I'm riding in under a white flag. I plan to trade Big Elk for the white women.
5: Oh, might work. I got in awful close. Don't even think they got scouts out. Leastwise, I didn't see any.
3: Any sign of the women?
5: Not likely there would be. No, Captain, the Sioux were looking awful peaceful. For your sakes, I hope they are.

0: You sent for me, sir?
1: Yeah, sit down, Mr. Sabert.
0: Thank you, sir.
1: What's the talk among the men?
0: You know the men, Captain. Just camp talk.
1: Just camp talk?
0: That's all, sir.
1: Well, that's good. I had an idea maybe Phelan was running a little high against Big Elk.
0: Well, it is. You know, the men feeling the way they do about the Sioux capturing the white women, they're taking on with him a little.
1: What do you mean?
0: Well, Josh and him making threats, little things. Well, for example, he's half starving, I guess, and thirsty, of course.
1: So?
0: Well, they keep putting food and water just out of his reach.
2: And you stood there and let it happen, Mr. Syberts?
0: Well, sir...
2: Just camp talk, Mr. Syberts.
0: It's more my fault, Captain. You can't blame the men.
2: I can blame the men, and I can blame you. I gave my word.
3: Look out! You brought three! Pick it! Let it loose!
2: Hold your fire! Don't shoot any of you! Hold your fire!
4: Watch it, Captain. He's coming your way.
5: I go. White man, they try to kill me.
2: Now, nobody's going to kill you. Now, listen to me. I won't let anyone harm you.
5: Your word no mean much. White man, no honor.
6: What do you know about honor?
2: Quiet! Quiet, all of you! Quiet! Now, listen to me. And understand me. I don't know what's behind all this, but for your sakes, I'm going to put it down to your feeling for the captured white women. All right, quiet. We'll lay it to that for now. But I'm not forgetting what happened here. Now use your heads. Big Elk's our best chance to get those women out of the Sioux camp safely. Maybe our only chance. I gave him my word there'd be no tricks. The stockade's waiting for the next man who abuses him. Any questions? Harrison?
7: Yes, sir?
2: See that there's water and warm food for Big Elk.
7: Right away, sir.
2: Now, any of you get any ideas, I'll be waiting for you. That's all. Dismissed. All right, Big Elk.
0: Captain Quince. I'm sorry, sir. I should have stopped all that.
2: Any man could have stopped it, Mr. Syberts.
0: But being an officer and all, I should have.
2: The Army's.

0: No. Camp of my people in valley below. Big Elk, keep word.
1: Big Elk, if I had a home like that, I'd never leave it.
0: Red men first here. Then white men come with gun.
1: Yeah, I know. I'll take the flag, Mr. Syberts. You have your orders?
2: Yes, sir.
1: We'll ride in under your cover. There's to be no firing unless there's trouble. If I drop the white flag, that'll be your signal to open fire. Any questions?
2: No, sir.
1: Then pass the word. Big Elk and I are riding in.
2: Good luck, Captain.
1: You lead, Big Elk.

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1: My people expect no trouble.
0: There'll be no trouble.
1: Big Elk turned back on white men. Not safe. No trust.
0: I've kept my word, Big Elk. The rest is up to your chiefs.
1: No. Big Elk knows fear.
0: No, you're safe with me.
1: No. Big Elk, no trust. He's crazy.
0: You crazy fool, stop it! Stop! Stupid murdering swine. Move out to save your filthy hide!
2: It was Hook shot him, sir, before anyone could stop him.
0: He'll rot in the stockade for this. Stand a horse! Stand a horse! Lieutenant Seibert, move the company back immediately.

0: I know how you feel, Captain. But it's done. The man will be dealt with fully.
1: Major, it was the coldest kind of murder.
0: You're lucky you get out of there alive. Especially you. Right now, I'm thinking about those white women.
1: I don't think there's a chance they're alive now. The Sioux will take this out on somebody. And they're handiest.
0: We can't think about that. We're going after those women this time with every man in our command.
1: With at least 1,000 Sioux at Lodgepole Creek?
0: We'll do our best, Captain.
1: If Gorse had been with me, I'd have seen this since.
0: Sergeant Gorse was accompanying the first wagon train through.
1: I know that. It's my own stupidity.
0: Stupidity? Surely you're not blaming yourself.
1: For taking Hook on that patrol, you bet I am. I'm long enough in the Army to spot a troublemaker.
0: You're not thinking straight, Lee. I count on your judgment because it's cool and straight. You're no good to me in this turn of mine.
1: Major, my guts are crawling now. What do you want?
0: I want an officer with head enough to command Company B to engage the Sioux.
1: All right, sir. You got one. I'm all right.
0: Captain Matheson moved into the post yesterday with C Company. With Meade's infantry and howitzers, we should give you the cover you need.
1: I'm not used to this much support, Major. Might get lost in that crowd.
0: Your job is to get those women and get out. After your initial charge, the main fighting's up to C Company and the infantry.
1: Yes, sir. Get the women, bring them here.
0: And you'll stand by as reinforcements for Matheson and Meade.
1: Right.
0: Yes?
2: Major?
0: Come in.
2: Captain?
1: Hazen?
0: We're going to need your help, Hazen.
2: Well, there's a chance you can surprise them. They're on the move.
1: Which way?
2: North and to the west. Where's your map?
0: Right here.
2: Yeah. This was their main camp at Lodgepole.
1: Uh-huh.
2: Now, they moved along the valley where you were, Captain. Along the stream and then up to Horse Creek there. Then branched up to Bear Creek near Iron Mountain right there.
1: We bivouacked there.
2: You were a little to the east, but no matter. They moved across to Chugwater along here, see? And followed along the Laramie Range there.
1: A whole Lodgepole camp on the move?
2: All of them. But this is where I think you can get them. If it's still the Beasley girls you're after.
0: They're our first objective.
2: All right. The warriors, the main force of the tribe, they're well up front, moving ahead. They're not expecting any trouble from the rear. And so that's where they got their squaws and old folks and young'uns.
1: Yeah, likely the Beasley women are back there with them.
2: It's a near cinch.
0: Where are they now, in your judgment?
2: The natural camp spot's about there, on the Laramie River. Moving slow like they got to along that range, they should make camp there tonight. If it was me, I wouldn't wait for sunup to move in.
1: He's right, Major.
0: Can you have B Company ready to move out by dusk?
1: I can.
0: Pass the word, Captain. Report back in half an hour. Matheson and Meade will be here. We'll lay out a full plan.
1: Right, sir.

0: Mr. Syberts?
1: Right here, Captain.
0: Men filed out in position?
1: Yes, sir. As ordered.
0: Harrison, move up.
2: Yes, sir.
0: Harrison, you'll flank me on the charge. We're going to bring those women out, you understand?
2: I sure do, sir.
0: Good.
2: Proud to.
3: Company!
4: Company!
3: At the truck! Howl!
0: We stampeded their horses. They gotta take cover.
1: Meade's infantry. We're covered, sir.
0: Yeah, Mr. Syberts. Keep at them. Harrison, over here. This way. The lodges, over here.
5: There's a squaw, Captain.
0: I'll get her. The white women, where are they?
6: No white woman. No here, squaw.
0: Now, where are they?
6: Lodge. There. All safe. No here.
0: This way, Harrison. Well, for... Harrison!
2: Captain Quince. It's them women. Them Beasley girls. Why, they can't be over 5, 6 years old. Either one of them.
0: I know. Come on, Harrison. Let's get these women out of here.

Fort Laramie is produced and directed by Norman MacDonald and stars Raymond Burr as Lee Quince, Captain of Cavalry. The script was specially written for Fort Laramie by Kathleen Height, with sound patterns by Bill James and Ray Kemper. Musical supervision by Amerigo Marino. Featured in the cast were Jack Moyles, Harry Bartell, Sam Edwards, Lawrence Dobkin, Lou Krugman, James Nusser, and Lillian Baev.

0: 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Dismiss.
1: Next week, another transcribed story of the Northwest frontier and the troopers who fought under Lee Quince, Captain of Cavalry.

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0: It's Hopalong Cassidy. With action and suspense, out of the Old West comes the most famous hero of them all, Hopalong Cassidy, starring William Boyd. The Ring of the Silver Spurs heralds the most amazing man ever to ride the prairies of the early West, Hopalong Cassidy. This famous hero thrills his 60 million fans with action and dangerous adventure. In the role of Hopalong Cassidy is the popular star of the motion picture series, William Boyd. And now, another exciting story of the early West.
1: Hoppy pays a debt. 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The banker is not just a man to care for your earnings. He knows folks' troubles and their secrets. So Hoppy in California, riding down the dusty main street to the Brill's Corners Bank to check the credit of a new Bar 20 customer. 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
2: Mr. Kittle has his own office right back in this corner.
3: I hope he ain't going home. It's kind of late.
2: I don't think so. It looks like he's busy. We'll sit down. Wait a minute.
4: Be right with you.
2: No hurry.
3: Hey, this is a pretty fancy setup. I wished we had banks like this around the Bar 20.
4: Just go on home, Steve. There's nothing you can do about it now.
5: There's plenty I can do, Mr. Kittle.
4: That's fighting talk, Steve.
5: I aim it to be. I don't think I ain't obliged to you, sir. I'm just going to have to work it out my way.
4: Now think it over, my boy. Your way means serious trouble.
5: Goodbye, Mr. Kittle. Thanks again.
4: I'm sorry, gentlemen. Why, Cassidy. Hopalong Cassidy. Why, I hardly knew you without my glasses.
2: Howdy, Mr. Kittle.
4: Well, what on earth brings you here? Been about 12 years since I laid eyes on you.
2: 15, to be exact. I don't want to be prying, Mr. Kittle, but that boy that just went out.
4: Oh, old man Henderson's boy. Not his own flesh and blood, you know.
3: Oh, why, darn, Hoppy, we know Henderson.
2: Yeah. You mean this is the button who survived the shooting at Squaw Creek?
4: Yep. Old man Henderson took him in and did for him like he would his own.
3: He ain't no trouble, is he?
4: Well, I'm afraid he is. He got mixed up with that crowd at the Black Deuce Cafe. Come out owing $10,000 gambling debt.
2: Seems like he's got a mind of his own.
4: Yeah, that's the trouble, Hoppy. I've been a-trying to keep him straight. But if his father learns of this latest affair, he'll disown him proper.
2: This Black Deuce, I don't place it.
4: New outfit moved in and took over. Fellow by the name of Bates, Blackie Bates.
3: Well, now, can't we do something to help the boy, Hoppy?
4: Not much he can do with that boy, California.
2: I don't believe that. Get a boy on the right trail, and there's good in all of them.
4: Well, I've done all I could. He's up to his boot tops in trouble with Blackie Bates, which is just another way of saying he's asking for a belly full of lead. Oh, here, have a chair. Can't care for a cigar. What can I do for you?
2: Just checking a little on a fellow's credit, but that can wait. Something more important needs attention.
3: You mean the Henderson young'un?
2: Yeah. I kind of hate to see a young fellow walk into trouble wearing blinkers. Come on, California.
4: Where are you bound for, Hoppy?
2: Well, since I've never met this Blackie Bates, I guess now's as good a time as any.
4: Well, more than likely you'll find Blackie back in his private office.
2: Thanks, Mr. Kittle. See you later.
3: Like as not, the ruckus has already started.
2: Yeah, I was there at the shooting at Squaw Creek. Saw his real folks gunned down. Too late to help then. But come on, I'm going to make up for that now.

0: Now back to Hopalong Cassidy and Hoppy Pays a Debt. Young Steve Henderson of the Bar Over H Ranch has become involved with the crowd at Blackie Bates' Black Deuce Cafe. Old man Henderson is a friend of Hoppy's, so Hoppy feels it's up to him to see that young Henderson gets a fair deal. Hoppy in California followed the young man to the Black Deuce Cafe.
1: So this is the Black Deuce Cafe.
2: Yeah. Looks like a bad place to start trouble.
1: Kittle said Bates' office was in the bank.
2: This hall to our left must go back there.
1: Yeah. One of his guns will guard in the hall.
2: Don't see young Henderson anywhere out here. Guess we'd better go on back.
1: I'm right with you, Hoppy.
2: We have to trick this guard. Saves noise.
1: He sees us coming.
3: Hold up there, partner. Ain't nobody allowed back in this hallway.
2: We have to see Bates.
3: What for?
1: It's awful important.
3: Ain't nobody going back there. He's busy.
2: Got a mighty important message for Blackie here.
3: Yeah? Let's see the message. Where is it?
2: Right on this card.
1: Kind of dark to read anything.
2: Yeah. Let's step down the hall a bit under the light.
3: Why, there ain't no writing on this card, you...
1: Got him, Hoppy.
2: Let him down easy, like. Drag him back there out of sight in this corner. No telling how many of his crowd are close by.
1: He's heavier than a bucket of eels. And just as slippery, I'll bet.
2: That's all right. Leave him there. Now, that door at the end of the hall looks like it might be the office.
1: We crashing it, Hoppy?
2: Not unless we have to. We better get up close and hear what we can. Then I'll know how to lay my plans.
4: If that 10,000 ain't here by tomorrow night, Anderson, you'll be heading for a boot hill.
5: I gotta have more time, Blackie.
4: I'm collecting from you or from your old man.
5: No, no, not my daddy. To kill him. His heart ain't good. I'll get it for you.
4: If you know why you owe these 10,000...
5: You know darn well I never play cards. Somebody put something in my food. When I woke up, you were showing me this IOU.
4: It's assigned by you. That means your old man has to pay.
5: Yeah. If you go to my dad with this, Blackie...
4: Yeah, what?
5: I'll kill you.
4: Why, you no good welcher.
5: All right, I'll get it for you.
4: Yeah, I thought you would. But maybe you'd rather play it the smart way. Save yourself a lot of trouble. Save me from going to your pa.
5: I ain't stealing it.
4: Of course not. Nothing like that. Your pa's run a herd of beeves to the railroad tomorrow. I'm going to put one of my boys on as a trail hand.
5: What are you aiming to do?
4: Then I'm going to call our debt square.
5: You mean Russell?
4: I don't use that word. We just cut out a few hundred head, run them up Ginger Creek a ways, and your debt is paid.
5: Well, let me think it over, Blackie.
4: That thinking's all been done for you. From now on, it's action, and you're going along with it.
1: Well, Hoppy, you heard what's going on. Maybe Kittle was right. The boys turned bad.
2: Too early to say, California.
1: Well, darn it, you heard him say he'd help rustle his own paw's cattle.
2: Maybe trying to spar for time. That boy's crowded right up against the fence.
1: I sure hate to see Henderson selling out.
2: Well, if my plan works, he won't sell out. And be careful what you say to Henderson. The ranch is just ahead.
1: You're lucky we beat the boy back here.
2: Looks like a lot of action at the Henderson spread.
1: Yeah. Darned if Banker Kittle ain't right. He's rounding up that herd for the trail.
2: And Henderson doesn't look very happy about it.
1: You saying anything about the boy?
2: Nothing to say. Maybe if we listen, Henderson will tell us the way things are going.
1: Sure a fat-looking herd, Hoppy.
2: Yeah, too nice to be selling.
6: Well, well, well, Hopalong Cassidy. If you ain't a sight, good to see. And that old cowpoke, California. What brings you around these parts?
2: Hello, Henderson. Just dropped out to pay our respects.
6: Well, it's a good thing you did. I don't think I'll be around after next week.
1: Selling out?
6: Yes, guess I am, boys. Things ain't worked out like I thought they would.
2: Cattle look fat.
6: Oh, taint that, Hoppy, darn it. It ain't money. It's something inside of me here. All busted up.
1: Oh, sure sorry to hear that, Henderson.
6: Nary a soul knows this, Hoppy, but I gotta tell somebody or I'll bust.
2: Well, what's wrong?
6: It's my boy. I had hopes of his carrying on. I planned to turn the ranch over to him day after tomorrow when he's 21. He's smart. He's been to school.
2: Well, what's wrong with the boy?
6: He's turned bad on me. Been gambling, losing money.
7: Once this 5,000 and once this 3,000. Paid off, said nothing. Didn't want him to think I was prying.
1: Maybe it ain't his fault.
7: And he's old enough to know right from wrong. Of course, they made a big thing over him at the Black Deuce Cafe.
2: Oh, yeah, that's Blackie Bates' place.
7: Hoppy, I'd kill that rattler if I thought I'd help anybody. He's ruined many a boy.
2: Maybe there's a way without gunplay, Henderson.
7: Well, the law can't touch him. Every shady deal he's in on, it's done by his hirelings. He's always clear.
1: Mr. Henderson, when's the herd taken to the trail?
7: It's ready now. Just got me a new trail rider. See if we can get them through without losing them like I done last year.
2: Rustlers?
7: Yep. 400 head. Never found hide nor hair of them.
2: Suppose California and I ride trail with the boys. Nobody knows us, not even your boy. We could keep an eye on them.
7: Say, would you, Hoppy? I'll pay you good wages.
1: Oh, shucks, we don't want no wages.
2: Not from you, Henderson. Sometimes there's more important things than money.
7: Well, say, there comes my boy now, riding in. Look at that kid. Straight as an arrow. Rides like his old man. Excuse me, Hoppy.
2: I know how you feel, Henderson. And remember, these things have a way of working themselves out.

0: Well, we got a good view up here. Right below is Ginger Creek.
1: Or they're going to cut out some of the herd.
0: Well, the boy's riding along with that guard from Blackie's, the one we put to sleep.
1: Yep, it's the same one. Look, Hoppy, that sidewinder's cutting some out.
0: Looks like the boy's helping him.
1: There they go, turning up the creek.
0: And the rest of the herd going straight ahead.
1: You can see nobody up ahead knows it. Sure makes me feel bad, knowing that boy's a-turning on his paw that-a-way.
0: Don't judge him too soon, California. Remember, the boy's desperate.
1: Gambling that-a-way, costing his paw thousands.
0: Maybe he didn't gamble.
1: Why, his own paw said he did. I'd like to take that Blackie Bates' neck in my two hands and twist till his eyeballs pop out. The varmint.
0: Wouldn't help a bit. We got to take our time till we know which way to move.
1: Time's awful important, Hoppy.
0: You're right, California. Maybe we've let this go far enough. Now we got to get to that Henderson boy and work fast. Stay close to these rocks, California.
1: I'm staying out of sight.
0: Maybe surprise them. We do look out for gunplay. That guard is a bad hombre.
1: Oh, gosh. Looky them cattle. Just as fat as butter. They'll bring a mighty high price.
0: I think we can meet up with the kid round this bend.
2: Rich, partner.
1: Huh?
2: Well, if it ain't my friend with a message for Blackie. I was hoping I'd meet up with you again.
0: Thought we'd look around for strays. Seem to be a lot of them wearing the brand over H brand.
2: Kid. Take them six guns off on these hoot owls. Fetch them here while I cover them.
3: I told you we'd get into trouble.
2: Do like I say. Get.
3: There. I got both of them.
2: Throw them to me.
0: Your little rustling job fell through.
2: Huh. I'll be darned if it has. Ain't nobody knows about it but us four.
1: Now, doggone it, fella. We just...
3: What are we going to do, Lacey?
2: Do? Well, that ain't hard to figure. Two of us come in here. You and me. And there's only two going back out. You and me.
4: Before we continue, here is a word from your announcer.

0: Now back to Hopalong Cassidy and our story, Hoppy Settles a Debt. Blackie Bates is still holding an IOU for $10,000 over the head of young Steve Henderson. Steve has become panicky for fear Blackie will tell his father about the affair and is working with Blackie's gunsel Lacey to rustle some of his own dad's cattle to square the debt. Hoppy and California know of this and ride to Ginger Creek, where they find the cattle and Steve. But an alert gunman got the drop on Hopalong and is going to kill them to keep them quiet.
1: Wait, Lacey. They might come back looking for me. If they heard the shot, we couldn't explain.
2: Yeah, maybe you're right. I'll go up to the ridge and see if they've moved on.
1: I don't like it, Lacey.
2: That ain't what you like. You keep them coming like it.
3: Killing's a hanging offense.
1: Killing ain't in my line.
4: How about rustling cattle?
1: That ain't my line either.
3: For a fellow who doesn't do any killing and doesn't like rustling, you're mixed up in some pretty bad company, Steve.
1: You know my name.
4: And we know your paw. He's a good man.
1: Stop your talking.
3: He sure is, Steve. Too good to be getting the deal he's getting.
1: I didn't want to do this.
3: Yeah?
1: You gotta believe me.
3: We know.
1: You know?
4: We was listening when Blackie Bates threatened to tell your paw about the $10,000.
3: We're here to help you, Steve.
1: I never saw you before. I don't know you're not lying.
4: Hopalong Cassidy don't lie.
1: Hopalong? You mean you're Hopalong Cassidy? I heard my paw talk about you lots of times.
3: You gotta make a decision, Steve.
1: My father hates me.
4: Doggone it, Steve. He don't know such thing.
3: Your pa's proud of you, or he wouldn't have paid off your other gambling debts and said nothing.
1: Other gambling debts? I never owed a cent in my life.
3: You sure about that?
1: Sure as I'm here. I swear it, Mr. Cassidy.
4: Yeah, how about the $10,000?
1: That's different. I'll die before I let Pa know about that.
3: Yeah, I guess your pa'd rather see you that way, too, than doing what you're doing.
1: What am I gonna do?
3: That's a decision for you to make. And you'd better make it fast. Here comes your pal.
1: My mind's made up. When this Lacey gets back, I'm a-telling him.
4: Better be ready for action, then.
2: Ain't a sign of a human or animal.
1: Lacey. Lacey, I ain't going through with it.
2: Why, you sniveling little... Look out, Steve. Give Hoppy room. I got a score to settle with you.
3: Here's one for Steve.
4: What are we going to do with him, Hoppy?
3: Leave him where he is. Let him go back to Blackie Bates and tell him his scheme failed.
4: Well, supposing he beats us back to town.
3: Well, if he does, he can walk.